0: America.
1: The search for survivors of Monday's earthquake in Colombia has reached a critical stage as the country begins 3 days of mourning. Thousands of people are still buried under the rubble of collapsed buildings, with some potentially still alive. President Alberto de la Espriella says 265 people are known to have died in the magnitude 7.4 quake. A further 496 are missing. It caused massive destruction around the cities of Cali and Pereira.
2: More than 2 days have passed. We are continuing the search and rescue. We are focusing on the removal of debris with other rescue teams. We are trying to find survivors. We still have hope until at least 4 days after the earthquake has passed.
3: In these apartments, my partner was left with nothing. He has a daughter. The girl is 11 years old. She was trapped on the third floor with her grandparents. They have not been able to get them out.
1: Our Latin America editor, Lucia Newman, reports from one of the worst-hit areas.
4: We are in a park in Pereira and have been here all day in front of this building that collapsed immediately after the earthquake. There were, at least we're told, some 80 people who live there. There were shops down below. At this very moment, they're trying to rescue one person who has given signs of life. The police and the rescue teams say they could hear someone scratching. They've also brought in instruments, heat-sensitive instruments that would indicate that there is someone still with life, but very weak, I'm told, by the head of the rescue teams. They also told me that there are three others that they believe are in there, but that they are no longer alive, including a very young boy. In the meantime, the people who managed to get out of that building are here, right in front of the building, trying to figure out what to do, because no one has come to offer them any help. No one, at least from the social services of the government or the municipality. They're cooking as best they can with food that locals give them. They left their home, of course, the building, with absolutely nothing, just the clothes on their back, and sometimes not even with that. They are receiving food from church organizations and from local groups, but no sign, as I say, yet of the government or of the municipality to tell them where they can go, if there's somewhere they can sleep. There are families that you'll see just over here, with very large families. This one here, I was speaking to them. They are people who had to flee another part of Colombia several years ago to escape the armed conflict. And now they say, once again, they have been left with absolutely nothing, nowhere to go, and with nowhere to make a living. So they are desperate, and this scene is being repeated all over Pereira, wherever I look. Lucia Newman, Al Jazeera, Pereira, Colombia.
1: Israeli settlers have besieged three Palestinian families in their homes in the occupied West Bank as part of an ongoing attempt to steal their land. Security camera footage from a village south of Nablus shows settlers and soldiers surrounding one of the homes. Families told Al Jazeera settlers have been blocking the entrances to at least three homes since Sunday using rocks and tents. Israeli forces have failed to clear them. One Palestinian woman has made a plea from inside her home. Earlier, my colleague Malin Saeed spoke to Luay Ridi, an American Palestinian who owns a house in the village of Qusra, where his brother and nephew are currently under siege by Israeli settlers. From Ohio, he described the conditions his family members are facing.
5: Actually, I've been in contact with my brother constantly the last 4 days. This is the fourth day my brother has been under siege. And other two families of Hassan, Yusuf Hassan and his brother Rizik, they have not allowed to leave the house. No one allowed to get on any supplies in the house as of yet.
6: And you've been actually watching security camera footage from your home from Ohio.

0: tell us what you've seen outside the house.
1: Actually, I've been constantly watching the security cameras live on my phone, and I have it right now. You see the IDF and the settlers are still in front of my house as we speak, and they're not doing anything about it.
0: So tell us a bit about who is in the house. You say your brother and his son, so your nephew, are trapped inside. How many other people in the house? Are they able to leave at all?
1: My brother, Kusai, and his son, Ahmad, 18 years old, they are in the house. He does not want to leave the home because if he leaves the home, the settlers will take over immediately. What he's been asking, a simple demand, he only needs food and supplies. They cut off the electricity, they cut off the water lines. We're only using a temporary backup solar system right now on electricity, and using the well water that left over from the last winter.
0: So how much food do they have left? You say they can't get any more food. Access to water has been restricted. Electricity has been cut. How difficult are the conditions inside the house?
1: It's really very, very difficult. He just told me I only have supplies for 2 or 3 days left. And if no one able to provide us food, then I'm not sure what else I can do. And that's what we've been demanding for a basic demand that we need food and supplies to my brother's house.
0: And just to be clear, the Israeli security forces, are they aware that your family is trapped inside the house? What, if anything, are they doing to protect them or get them out safely?
1: Basically, they did nothing. I mean, on day one, when they built the tent, my brother called the police and they dispatched the IDF. And like half an hour, 1 hour later, IDF vehicle approached the area. And my brother had hope, and he was shocked that they got down and start praying behind the settlers in the same tent, and that video is all over social media. And since then, they're preventing anyone to go on that mountain to reach our house or our neighbor house. And today, the IDF came in, they demolished the tent, and they clashed with the settlers. Over 50, 60 settlers attacked the IDF. And then after 2 hours later, they left, and they left the settlers behind them. They were unable to evacuate the settlers because they were not firm with them. They were not doing anything they should have picked them up in vans and took them away. This is an Area B designated by the Palestinian authorities, an Area B, it's for the Palestinians.
0: Loai, you are American, your brother is not. You've contacted the U.S. Embassy and your congressional representative, I believe. What exactly have the American officials told you?
1: We contacted the U.S. Embassy in Jerusalem, and we got an immediate response back that you should reach out to the local police department and keep us updated. We reached to Marcy Capture office here locally in Ohio. They are going to escalate it to the State Department, to the White House, and they are working on it as we speak. And there is a lot of promises in the local offices here that they will help. But right now, we're not seeing anything on the ground has changed yet.
0: If I could just ask you one more question, Loai. Your 18-year-old nephew is inside that house, your brother, watching all of this remotely. What are you most afraid could happen to him and your brother?
1: Well, that is my fear and my frustration every day, every night, that I'm watching life, that they are being harassed and attacked by the settlers. And absolutely, there is nothing I could do about it. The only thing I called my brother, I said, call the police, stay at home, don't do anything until they come. And it's just, they live in fear, we live in fear overseas here, 6,000 miles away, and we live in

0: this moment by moment. I just want to add one more thing. This situation has been going on for months. It started on the top of the mountain. They attacked my other brother's house, and he's an American citizen. It's still under construction. They're not allowing him to finish his house. Then that tent, the one they built, it's owned by my other brother. He's another US citizen. And they're not allowing none of us to go on and provide food to our own brother and his son.
1: Two of Russia's largest grain terminals have been forced to suspend operations after Ukrainian drone strikes overnight. The attacks targeted the port city of Novorossiysk, Russia's main operational hub in the Black Sea. At least three people were killed, including a child. The attacks also damaged a main water pipeline, prompting authorities to suspend the city's supply. The government says it's working to redirect its exports along alternative routes. Russia's foreign ministry says Ukrainian attacks on grain targets are exacerbating global shortages and accuses Kyiv of driving up food prices worldwide. Russia is also facing a wave of fuel shortages. It's driven by Ukrainian drone attacks targeting oil refineries and fuel storage facilities. They've caused rationing and long queues at petrol stations across the country. The government has extended a ban on the export of diesel and gasoline until January 2027 in an attempt to stabilize domestic fuel supplies. The average price of gasoline in Russia has increased more than 17% since the start of the year.
2: I just got back from holiday. Before I left, the situation was the same. I returned 3 days ago, and as of yesterday, the fuel problems are definitely back. I was driving off the ring road, and there was no petrol there either. Rosneft and Lukoil stations were completely out of fuel.
3: My point is simply that the Yaroslav refinery is the largest one around. What happens if it stops operating? A huge amount of our petrol used to come right from Yaroslav. If that plant shuts down, then what?
4: Right now, as you can see for yourselves, the lines are starting to build up again. And notice the petrol prices aren't coming down. They're actually going up.
1: Yulia Shapovalova has more on developments from Moscow.
5: The Krasnodar region in Russia's south has seen one of the worst attacks ever. Several hundred Ukrainian drones targeted port cities of Novorossiysk, Anapa, Gelenjik, as well as the Timryuk district overnight. The strategic Black Sea port of Novorossiysk was hit the hardest. An 8-year-old child was killed and up to 19 people were injured. Two of Russia's major agricultural export terminals, the Novorossiysk grain terminal, as well as the NKHP terminal owned by the Demetra holding, have sustained damage, which is being assessed now. Reportedly, they have suspended their operations. A significant amount of domestic grain exports passes through the port of Novorossiysk, so these latest attacks will negatively affect Russia's export capacity. Blazes were also reported at the Novorossiysk naval harbor, housing Russia's Black Sea Fleet. Debris from the downed drones also damaged a school, four local enterprises, and over 24 residential buildings. Yulia Shapovalova, Al Jazeera, Moscow.
1: The child hunger crisis in Afghanistan is worsening, and aid agencies warn funding cuts mean many malnourished children may not be able to get treatment. Kara Legg reports.
6: At just 9 months old, Mustafa's life was on the line. He was brought into this health clinic after becoming ill. Doctors treated him for acute malnutrition. His condition has now stabilized. That can't be said for other children arriving at clinics across Afghanistan, their mothers suffering too.
7: I wish I or they had died. I am sick myself. I have typhoid. I can't breastfeed them because when I do, my body starts to shake. I can't feed my child when I don't eat myself. But when I eat, I can feed her.
6: Across Afghanistan, the number of children suffering from severe malnutrition is rising. The World Food Programme says 12 provinces have now reached critical levels. Severe malnutrition in Afghan children under age 5 is affecting 3.7 million this year, a 14% increase since 2022. That means nearly 1 in 10 children are currently acutely malnourished. And 80% of the most severe cases are in babies under 2. The crisis is

0: being driven by more than a lack of food. Conflict, drought, disease, unemployment and rising prices are affecting families already living in poverty. And aid agencies say they are struggling to keep up.
1: We must act now to stem the rise in child deaths which this crisis is provoking. It is already too late for too many, but not for the hundreds of the thousands of acutely malnourished women and children who urgently need and deserve our help.
0: For Mustafa, now back home with his family, the treatment was a lifeline. Yet across Afghanistan, hundreds of health facilities have closed or suspended services as funding dries up. And aid agencies warn that without urgent support, many more children can only hope that help will arrive in time. Kara Leg, Al Jazeera.
2: Senior Iranian officials have told the Reuters news agency that no discussions are taking place between Iran and the U.S. to extend the ceasefire that was supposed to be in place. Tehran says the truce, under the Memorandum of Understanding, never resumed after Donald Trump declared it was over in early July. Both sides have regularly traded attacks. Now, Iran says the only path forward is to return to that pact. Pakistan's interior minister visited Tehran on Tuesday as part of efforts to mediate peace between the countries. The Strait of Hormuz remains a main point of contention in negotiations between the U.S. and Iran. President Trump has posted on Truth Social saying, "The USA has total control over the Strait of Hormuz. I think we will keep it." Trump adds, "There is nothing Iran can do about it. They have no navy. They have no air force. Their remaining soldiers are unpaid. The IRGC is decimated and fleeing, and their leadership is uncertain at best." Tohid Asadi is in the Iranian capital with the latest on mediation efforts.
3: We know that there is mediated diplomatic engagement on the way, as the Pakistani interior minister has paid a visit to the country, and he had a meeting with the Iranian top officials, including the president, the foreign minister, and the Supreme National Security Council's secretary. Meanwhile, we know that in Iran there are less concerns about the deal per se, but more concerns when it comes to implementation of any agreed conditions between the two countries, and that includes, most importantly, two important perspectives. First, the security assurances that Iran is looking for to make sure that if a deal is reached at the end of the day, it could pave the way for a period of stability in the country. And second, some economic concerns, most of them articulated in terms of the demands for the naval blockade of the United States to be removed, also sanctions, and the frozen assets. These are the key demands in that regard coming from the Iranian side, while on the other hand, we see sort of contradictory statements from the U.S. president, speaking of which he is talking about more economic pressure on the country. We know that there is a parallel line of diplomacy taking place between Tehran and Muscat about the reopening of the strait and related arrangements in that regard. Also, we are hearing from Tehran that if a deal is reached between Muscat and Tehran, it's not going to necessarily result in the reopening of the strait, as it is also dependent upon the Iranian demands, specifically the removal of the naval blockade imposed by the United States. Right at this point, the situation remains highly brittle, very much fragile, and dependent upon the courses of action Washington and Tehran are going to take for the road ahead, and we have to keep waiting to see how future could unfold in that regard. Tohid Asadi, Al Jazeera, Tehran.
2: Donald Trump says his White House press secretary, Caroline Levitt, will leave her role at the end of the month. Levitt is the youngest person to hold a position, appointed at the age of 27. Our White House correspondent Kimberly Halkett has more.
4: Caroline Levitt will step down as White House press secretary at the end of August. The timing of her departure, as well as the announcement, somewhat of a surprise, given she had just returned from a maternity leave. She gave birth to a daughter back in May, and in her social media post, she explained that the challenge of being a mother to two young children, as well as the demands of being the White House press secretary, was simply too much. And as a result, she decided to spend more time with her family. Now, the U.S. president announced Leavitt's departure on his Truth Social platform, calling Caroline Leavitt one of his most trusted aides, and that she will go down in White House history as one of the best press secretaries ever at the podium. Now, she did start this role at a very young age, back in 2025, at age 27. And while she is leaving the White House, she is not leaving President Trump's orbit. In fact, the U.S. president saying she will remain as one of his advisors. Caroline Leavitt saying she will continue to advocate for the Republican Party, as well as the Make America Great Again, or MAGA, movement. Still, the question of her replacement is still very much open-ended, and it comes at a challenging time for the White House, given the U.S. president is facing very difficult midterm elections in November, when messaging will matter. Kimberly Helkett, Al Jazeera, The White House.
2: The Sudanese army says it has intercepted drones launched by the paramilitary Rapid Support Forces. Explosions were heard over Khartoum and its twin city of Omdurman, as well as Atbara to the north. The army says the drones were targeting civilian areas. It comes after more than a year of relative calm in northern Sudan. The army regained control of Khartoum early last year. Al-Migdad al-Rahid has more from the capital, Khartoum.
5: What you can see behind me, the aftermath of one of the drone attacks belonging to the paramilitary Rapid Support Forces hit the capital this morning. This is the mosque here in Ad-Darwashab in Khartoum North, where a suicide drone came down, causing a damage to this mosque and affecting the area outside. What is striking here is that this is not a military base. This is a place of worship. This is a residential area where people live. Sudanese army says this morning, Wednesday, its air defenses intercepted a number of suicide drones belonging to the Rapid Support Forces, trying to targeting Omdurman. We've also heard around several explosions around the capital, including Omdurman and also east of Khartoum. And the Khartoum has been relatively calm during the past few weeks. The similar attacks were reported back in June and also in earlier in May, when the Rapid Support Forces targeted Khartoum International Airport. And also the similar attacks reporting in city of Atbara and the city of Al Ubayd in North Kordofan State, where two people were killed today, this morning, Wednesday, and six other injured, according to medical sources told Al Jazeera. So what we can see right now is the wider drone activity belonging to the Rapid Support Forces, although the army's control of the capital, but the attacks from the air, the threat from the air, it still remains, and civilians continue to bear the consequences. Al-Miqdad al-Ruhid, Al Jazeera, Khartoum.
2: Police in Zimbabwe say at least 44 people have died after a ferry capsized in Lake Kariba. The boat was reportedly overloaded for the journey between the town of Kariba and islands in the lake. Search and rescue teams are still looking for several missing passengers, including children. Ara Mutasa has more from Zimbabwe's capital, Harare.
6: Rescue teams are searching for survivors on Lake Kariba. The ferry that capsized on Tuesday was approved to carry 90 passengers and 5 crew members. But Zimbabwe's Civil Protection Unit says ticket sales confirm 114 adult passengers were on board. The police say the boat could have been carrying more people. People living in rural communities use the ferry to reach the town of Kariba, a journey that takes about 5 hours. The capital, Harare, is about 400 kilometers from Kariba. The boat accident is big news across the country. It's all over the newspapers. People are talking about the numbers of the dead and those still missing, numbers that will likely rise. An unknown number of children below ticketing age could have been on board and not accounted for.
7: They were saying that they were children, those who were inside. Those they couldn't manage to know how many are they. How come can they carry people without knowing that we have got such a number?
6: Some people we spoke to told us the vessel was very old.
8: We need new boats, not old boats. The boat was bought when I was a boy.
6: Kariba is the largest man-made lake in the world by volume. It's shared by Zimbabwe and Zambia, with the official border in the middle of the lake. There are fears some of those still missing could have been swept into neighboring Zambia by the rough waters. Harun Mutasa, Al Jazeera, Harare.
2: In Serbia, heat waves have left the River Danube at its lowest level on record. And that's revealed the wreckage of a Nazi fleet that was deliberately scuttled in 1944 to slow the Russian army's advance. Scientists blame the heat waves on climate change caused by human activity. Millions of people have been gazing skywards as a solar eclipse swept over parts of Western Europe. The sun was completely obscured by the moon for several minutes in the rare celestial event. Sonia Gallego reports from London.
9: Poised for an extraordinary moment in Spain, as people looked skyward to the moon moving across the sun, witnessing one of nature's great spectacles playing out above them. For all the science that allows us to predict precisely when and where an eclipse will happen, it still has the power to stop people in their tracks.
10: Well, it was a great experience, quite unique. I don't know how to describe it. It's like sunset, sunrise in a minute.
9: Hundreds of kilometers away, London was outside the path of totality, but the effect was unmistakable.
11: Well, we're just past the peak of the total coverage of the sun seen here in London, which was only about 90%, but that certainly hasn't stopped these people from gathering on the top of Primrose Hill here in central London to witness this phenomenon, this event. And of course, the carnival-like festivities that are happening in awe of such an event.
12: Absolutely incredible. There's almost like a shared sense of consciousness. It's just been amazing.
13: It's surreal, yeah. It's quite bizarre. And it's nice to experience it with so many people.
14: It's just a reminder of how perfect nature is. And we are nothing. We're just, you know, messing up with our environment, and this is perfection.
9: Elsewhere along the path of the eclipse, in Iceland, many had gathered hoping for something more dramatic. But the weather had other ideas. While we can predict an eclipse to the second, understanding it hasn't diminished its power over us. What once mystified us still makes us stop and stare, even if to remind ourselves just how small our place is in something unimaginably vast. Sonia Gallego, Al Jazeera, London.
2: Still ahead on Al Jazeera, Trump's tariff troubles. This Is America takes a look at the U.S. president's import taxes and the court battle against them.
15: Yes, life is simple and beautiful on Bikini Atoll.
16: A promise.
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16: Betrayed.
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16: A paradise poisoned. Its people displaced in another nation's pursuit of nuclear supremacy.
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16: The Promise. Episode 1 of Nuked on Al Jazeera.
21: People gathered here in Dahir tonight to affirm that they see the U.S.-Israel war in Iran and Israel's war on Hezbollah here in Lebanon as inextricably linked.
22: The Assad regime effectively turned Syria into a narco state. The amphetamine was manufactured here and exported across the Middle East and around the world.
21: The strikes hit a busy residential mixed commercial neighborhood in Beirut's southern suburbs in the middle of a Sunday afternoon. Two Israeli warplanes with four missiles destroyed this residential apartment building.

You're watching Al Jazeera. Here's a reminder of our top stories this hour. The search for survivors after Monday's earthquake in Colombia has reached a critical stage. The president says the death toll now stands at 265, with just under 500 people still missing. Israeli settlers have besieged three Palestinian families in their homes in the occupied West Bank as part of an ongoing attempt to steal their land. Families told Al Jazeera settlers have been blocking the entrance homes since Sunday using rocks and tents. A Ukrainian attack on Russia's Black Sea port city of Novorossiysk has killed three people and forced two major grain terminals to suspend operations. Russia says Ukraine's attacks on grain targets are exacerbated.

0: exacerbating global shortages and driving up food prices worldwide.
1: This is America, and this is Old Town Alexandria in the state of Virginia, home to historic shops and historic cobblestone streets. As the Trump administration imposes tariffs on dozens of countries, shopkeepers such as these are feeling the pinch. Higher import costs for them and higher prices for you. Now, the impact isn't being felt just here, but far beyond the U.S.'s borders. I'll have more on all of that in just a second, but first, let's go to Alex Marquardt in our Washington studio.
2: Thanks, Roslyn. Donald Trump has called himself Tariff Man, and he's insisted that tariffs are making Americans rich. Back in April, the U.S. Supreme Court stood up to Trump and rejected his global tariffs. But now, just a few months later, they are back, rebuilt through a different law and aimed at some 60 countries. Critics say it's the same Trump policy dressed up differently, and economists argue that Americans will get stuck paying more. And the legal fight is not over as Trump continues to make his case.
3: Tariffs, tariffs, tariffs, tariffs, tariffs.
4: Tariffs, my favorite word, tariffs.
3: Tariff is my favorite word in the whole dictionary. This, or what about family? What about God? What about wife, children? I said, all right, it's my fifth favorite word.
4: Tariffs are about making America rich again and making America great again, and it's happening, and it will happen rather quickly. There'll be a little disturbance, but we're okay with that.
2: Trump's approach to tariffs has been one of the most controversial economic policies here in the U.S. in recent history. He has broadly treated them as leverage rather than tax policy, angering allies and trade partners alike. In February of last year, Trump imposed 25% tariffs on neighbors Canada and Mexico, and then another 10% on China. Beijing retaliated, and that triggered a tit-for-tat escalation between the two countries. Trump then targeted steel and aluminum imports with a 25% tariff. Next was the automotive industry and a 25% tariff on foreign cars. Then came so-called Liberation Day and a minimum 10% baseline tariff on virtually all trading partners. Markets plunged, and it renewed fears of a global trade war. By the end of last year, the policy had become a patchwork of country and sector-specific tariffs, with steel and aluminum doubling to 50%. Then came the big legal challenge. The U.S. Supreme Court ruled that Trump had overstepped by invoking emergency powers to bring in the tariffs and forcing the administration to find new ways. So, will the third time be the charm for Trump's tariffs? The president is convinced the tariffs will both replenish the Treasury and hold other countries accountable for what he has repeatedly said is unfriendly and unfair treatment of American workers and consumers. Al Jazeera's Rosalind Jordan takes stock of where things stand.
3: My fellow Americans, this is Liberation Day.
1: U.S. President Donald Trump's shock-and-awe approach to tariffs unraveled the global economy in 2025. 18 months later, with the Iran war unresolved and the midterm elections approaching, the White House wants tariffs without the frayed headlines.
3: Our businesses were stolen by foreign countries. They're all coming back.
1: The latest tactic? Using obscure laws imposing 10 to 12.5% tariffs on the U.S.'s 60 biggest trading partners because they haven't cracked down on forced labor. More could follow once an investigation into manufacturing capacity from the EU to China and India is done. Aware that tariffs have rattled the economy and his popularity, Trump insists things will improve once his vision is in place. Some business owners, though, are skeptical.
5: We're stable right now.
1: Mm-hmm.
5: This next round of tariffs that is being laid upon the world may have an effect on that. I haven't seen it yet.
1: And they say shipping costs are a much bigger problem because it does affect what customers pay.
6: This is a very real, very boots on the ground experience of hardship, of stress, of pain. You know, we don't know what tomorrow is going to look like on any given day right now.
1: For example, this very popular British yarn used to sell for years for about $15 a ball. Now, thanks to tariffs, the price has gone up to $17.

0: $1,000. It's the same with linen pillows. They used to be a luxury, but now they have to be on sale before customers are opening their wallets.
1: Meantime, Trump has dug in on his trade dispute with Canada, threatening $20 billion worth of cars, alcohol, and cheese. Nothing will likely shut down the flow of commerce across the new Gordon Howe Bridge until after the November midterms.
2: Bonjour tout le monde.
1: And the Canadian economist turned prime minister knows it.
3: We have foreign direct investment twice the rate of our nearest G7 competitor, which is the United States.
1: Twice, U.S. courts have ruled Trump's tariffs illegal, forcing refunds of $100 billion and counting. Now, 25 states have sued the administration for what they call yet another attempt to make life more expensive for consumers and small businesses. All this has countries wondering if these latest White House tariffs will be the last, and small businesses hoping the tariffs don't cause their plans to spin out of control. Rosalind Jordan, Al Jazeera, Alexandria, Virginia.
4: Tariffs are also hitting American wallets quite hard, impacting household spending at a critical political time with the midterm elections just around the corner. Al Jazeera's Tanya Nouri takes a closer look.
5: President Donald Trump said raising tariffs will revitalize American manufacturing, but consumers are wondering why they are the ones footing the bill.
6: And do you think the company pays the tariffs? No, they pass it along to the consumer. You're all paying higher prices every time you get something through retail.
5: The Nonpartisan Tax Foundation estimates that tariffs added around $1,000 to the average U.S. household's cost in 2025. Shoppers contend they are feeling the difference.
7: I think almost every item is more expensive. And I just came back from Europe, and to compare it with Europe, which is also not cheap, it's ridiculous what it costs here.
8: I spend more money per week than I used to, and I estimate at about 30%.
5: The White House argues that higher costs now will pay off in the future. In a statement to Al Jazeera, White House spokesman Kush Desai said American workers, farmers, and businesses are ultimately set to see new jobs, real wage growth, and billions in new export opportunities thanks to President Trump's tariffs. But a study by the Yale Budget Lab found that tariffs had little effect either way on jobs, with previous trends in manufacturing job losses continuing.
9: It has going to, it's going to have a huge effect on the midterms, and there's no way of stopping it anymore, I don't think. I don't think Donald Trump has tanked the economy. It's not, he's tanked the world's economy.
5: And ahead of midterms, a new poll puts Democrats slightly ahead of Republicans on the economy, marking their first lead on the issue in nearly a decade.
7: It will take a long time to recover from the tariffs. And I don't think it will happen before the midterms.
5: For now, voters are feeling the higher prices when they're at the register. By November, they will have to decide whether it matters when they're at the ballot box. Tanya Nouri, Al Jazeera, Washington.
4: Let's get into all of this with our experts. We have Diego Marroquin-Bitar. He is an advisor at CSIS, as well as Harry Broadman, the former U.S. Assistant Trade Representative and Chief of Staff of the President's Council of Economic Advisers. Diego, Harry, thank you both for being with me. Harry, President Trump is using something called Section 301 essentially as a workaround. The Supreme Court famously struck down Trump's tariffs. That was back in April. How effective, or perhaps how harmful, in your opinion, do you think this new workaround is going to be?
10: Well, I think the first go-around of using IEEPA, this emergency act, I think was probably not the smartest decision by USTR to recommend that.
4: And IEEPA is what the Supreme Court ruled against them being able to use.
10: Correct. And so now we're back to where most of us trade negotiators like to be, using specific statutes that deal with unfairness, discrimination, national security issues. That's the meat and potatoes of trade law. IEEPA was a very strange animal, frankly, to be used.
4: And so do you think that this is going to hold up? How significant do you think the legal challenges are going to be?
10: I think they're going to be significant, but I think you know, he has shifted his tone, I think, and the words that he's using. You know, how can we use tariffs to make U.S. industry sharper, more competitive, rather than

0: I think in the EPA days, not long ago, you know, people are being unfair to us, and I'm going to use a broad sweeping law that says that we have an economic emergency, which for trade people like me, I thought it was really a very poor choice.
1: Because you don't see any kind of economic emergency.
0: No, I mean, you've got to make a bolster that case pretty substantially with numbers and other kinds of analytical work, and that was not to be found. At least I wasn't able to locate it.
1: I mean, one of the very specific lines when you look at this provision in the law, again, Section 301, is that these countries that are going to be have tariffs imposed on them allegedly haven't done enough to block imports made with forced labor. Diego, is that true or is that a pretext?
2: No, that is true. I want to compliment what we just discussed. We've heard a lot about Greek mythology. We all went to see the Odyssey. We have to think of the AIPA tariffs as the US standard, something that could be used immediately, applied very broadly, and you didn't need to consult anyone, Congress or the American people. What this new phase of the trade wars, this new tariff architecture that President Trump is building is more procedural, but it can be more dangerous. It's using these new tools. Well, some of them are being used for the first time ever, like Section 338, but Section 301, to your point, has specific requirements. You have to consult. In the case of 301, I think it's the Department of Commerce. There needs to be a consultation process. But then once you comply with all those requirements, you can put tariffs on countries on a stronger legal ground. So this new phase is less fast, it is less broad, but it's more dangerous in the sense that it has a stronger legal ground, like the forced labor tariffs.
1: So does the Trump administration have to go country by country, and the number that I keep seeing is 60, and prove that they have used forced labor on these imports?
2: The argument that they're using is that those countries haven't implemented legislation to stop forced labor, or in the case that they haven't done a good enough job to stop forced labor being forced labor in their own supply chains and in their trade with the U.S.
1: Harry?
0: No, I think you're absolutely correct. There has to be a case made on a country-by-country basis, which is where the problem was with this previous go-to with AIPA, was of just a sweeping. So, yes, they're going to have to make the case country-by-country. And I presume, again, that USTR is doing its job, Commerce is doing their job, Treasury, and they figured out before they lobbied the president to change his tune in terms of what laws, that they presented some evidence. Maybe I'm wrong, but that is going to be the test, and that's what the Hill and businesses and others who might lose still from tariffs will argue.
1: Someone who's as steeped in this as you are, were you surprised to see the administration take this tack, or was this something that would have been expected after the Supreme Court ruling a couple months ago?
0: Well, the Supreme Court ruling was way out of the ballpark from what, you know, but I think the administration paid for that dearly. No, this is the way it's done. And there's homework that has been done. There's more homework that will be done. There'll be hearings in the Congress. There'll be people testifying. They'll bring in, you know, other experts to say, yeah, that's discriminatory, that's unfair, and so forth.
1: So the argument that we hear repeatedly from those who are opposed to tariffs when it comes to the domestic consequences, of course, are the higher costs that are going to be passed on to the consumer. Let's take a look at what the data says about the effect of these tariffs. According to research that was done by Yale Budget Lab, here's where prices were headed before the tariffs. This is where they estimate prices would have gone with no tariffs. And here is where the index shows prices are going with tariffs. So looking at December 2024 as a baseline for all this data, the index that was compiled by the lab shows that prices for everyday items and long-lasting goods went up around 1.5% over the course of last year. Now, higher than they would have if no tariffs had been put in place. Leaving out the volatile fuel imports, this is where import prices headed as tariffs were put in place. The study found that foreign companies trying to sell goods to Americans responded to tariffs by increasing their prices, not lowering their prices. So for 2026, for this year, in short, the Yale researchers estimate that tariffs could cost an average household between $760 to $940. So, Diego, domestically, when it comes to the regular consumer, where do you think this will be felt most acutely?
2: Well, first of all,

0: at the checkout, as you said, tariffs are taxes on consumers. So, for example, you have a trade agreement with Mexico and Canada. You import lots of fruits and vegetables from Mexico. If you put tariffs on those goods, you'll ultimately make those tomatoes, those berries, those avocados more expensive. In the case of Canada, construction materials, lumber, aluminum, and all the other trade partners that the U.S. has, by putting tariffs on them, you make ultimately consumption more expensive, construction more expensive.
1: Harry?
2: It's up to the companies to decide how much they want to pass on. Right?
1: Right.
2: Some companies can absorb those costs.
1: They can take smaller margins.
2: Take smaller margins. They can leave the market for the sake of argument because it's not competitive. So it's not a foregone conclusion that all prices will rise. You can be sure that they will pass on because their costs have gone up. And that's what's going to be felt most immediately by the public. And I think that's what the White House has to be prepared for, you know, their talking points when this happens.
1: But one of the talking points, and this is from the U.S. Trade Representative today, they tweeted that this new policy of tariffs is going to, quote, put more money back into American workers' pockets.
2: It's just a question of when.
1: Explain.
2: Well, if it works through the system and our industries become more competitive as being protected, higher incomes because new jobs and so forth, more production. That's a chain of reasoning that is almost always empirically fraught to figure out the causality. But yes, some is going to be passed on to consumers. It's going to vary by firm. It's going to vary by sector. It's how competitive the industry is. So if an industry does not have a firm set of firms, doesn't have a lot of competitors, they say, we'll raise the prices, right? So it's not across the board foregone conclusion that prices will go up. It will vary.
1: Diego, what's going to be the impact on the job market?
0: Well, and again, it depends. I think the real issue with tariffs is the uncertainty that they generate in the U.S.'s investment environment and with other countries. If you don't know what the rules of the game are going to be, the rules of market access, it's harder for companies in the U.S. to source materials from other countries or to export to other countries as well. So the real cost is the uncertainty in the job market. So if you don't know what the rules of the game are going to be for a U.S. company, you might not hire people for next year. You might be in the position that you have to lay off some people, actually, or you have to reduce the amount of things that you import from other countries or the amount of things that you put out in shelves. So it depends by industry.
2: Harry. I think the White House would argue, whether it's true or not, we'll see, that this will create jobs because our industries are becoming more competitive artificially, to be sure, and therefore we're going to be able to run our factories longer because we are going to be protected from competition that we might otherwise face. But the market generally works, and so the question is, it's going to vary by industry whether there's higher or lower employment and so forth. But it's an argument that I think Trump will hear.
1: There are certainly some who are going to be benefiting from these tariffs, and it is said that a rising tide lifts all boats in an economy, but that hasn't necessarily been the case. There have been some direct winners from tariffs with local metal manufacturers and some domestic agricultural sectors. But even these industries are paying higher costs for materials and spare parts due to new taxes. The biggest winners from Trump's tariffs have been some of the world's largest companies, which are now due, they are owed billions in tariff rebates after selling goods for higher prices. But thousands of smaller businesses have had to close as imported goods have become too expensive. An estimate from an advocacy group called the We Pay the Tariffs says that the duties have cost consumers and small businesses some $317 billion since March of last year. Other losers from Trump's tariffs include foreign exporters who sell to the U.S. The biggest winners have been America's largest companies, including Apple, for example, which stand to get billions of dollars back from the government in tariff refunds after the Supreme Court decision that limited their scope. So, Diego, we often see the president surrounding himself with people like Tim Cook of Apple, top CEOs, Sam Altman, Elon Musk. What do you think these major American CEOs are telling the president right now?
0: That tariffs are sticky, well, that supply chains are sticky. If you put a tariff from one day to the other, it takes some time for those supply chains to rearrange themselves, and that ultimately carries costs for those companies. So I think the message that they're trying to put forward to the White House is that you need to move this a little bit slower and that you have to be a lot more careful. And this is an entirely different conversation from what you just said, the study about we pay the tariffs with small and medium enterprises. They have a lot less flexibility to adapt to those changes, and they have to take more debt, for example, which is a completely different situation what the larger companies, tech companies, are doing at the moment.
1: When you listen to the president, Harry, and he talks often about other countries taking advantage of us, is this, in your opinion, rectifying things, or is it trying to impose new leverage on both allies and adversaries?
2: I think it's both of those things.

0: plants and laboratories, and therefore we become more competitive. That chain of reasoning sounds great, but sometimes, maybe often, it does not hold true when you look at the data over time. And it does take time.
1: And if I can say something there, I think the instinct is right. We need to protect our domestic industry. China is presents an industrial threat to U.S. job and U.S. industrial capacity. But you don't have to reach and use tariffs. I think tariffs are not the right tool. You need to work with your allies in order to reshore more production, in order to make sure that you have enough inputs, enough critical minerals to be competitive, to innovate. And perhaps tariffs are not the way to do that cost-effective way.
2: Let's talk about those allies and adversaries. Harry, last time we spoke, it was about the USMCA. That's being renegotiated. That's very much up in the air. There's been some very aggressive language just in the past few days from the president towards Canada, calling them nasty. How are Mexico and Canada, two of our closest trading partners, dealing with this uncertainty?
0: I think they will fight back, but they're in a real pickle because they're in the middle of this USMCA, which is obviously also forwarded for negotiation. So they will have to step very carefully. I think one issue which I don't think many people appreciate is the deficit with China will now, they'll probably be the third largest deficit with the U.S., whereas Vietnam and Mexico now are going to have the largest deficits with the United States. So the president is trying to trade down China's sort of front on the market relative to other countries, Vietnam and Mexico. And that speaks volumes for how competitive the Vietnam and the Mexican firms can be.
1: I think the difference between Vietnam and Mexico, yes, the United States put tariffs on China. They cut the deficit by half from 2018 to 2025. That deficit moved. It relocated to Vietnam, to Malaysia, some to Mexico as well. The difference is that the U.S. builds things together with Mexico. Mexican exports have U.S. value, U.S. labor in them, contrary to Vietnam's. And like moving forward, in order to this negotiation to be successful, I think Mexico needs to show the U.S. how their inputs, their labor, makes the U.S. more competitive. And I don't think that's an argument that Vietnam, Malaysia, Thailand can make.
2: I just want to quickly play some of the reaction from world leaders to these latest Trump tariffs. Take a listen.
3: The decision announced last night was both brutal and unfounded.
4: Nobody wins in a trade war. That is not in our national interest.
5: They go against the basis of our two nations' partnership. This is not the act of a friend.
6: But it has very serious effects for the economy of the United States, as it's going to greatly increase the cost of products imported from Mexico.
2: So, Harry, is there any preferential treatment given to closer friends and allies, or is it pretty even-handed across the board?
0: I think it remains to be seen, but I think there probably will be pressure to put preferential treatment on allies. Whether Mr. Trump, will accede to that pressure, I think, is a whole other matter. He will say, well, if you're really a good friend, why don't you help us become more competitive, which is a circular argument. But I think this is the beginning of a negotiation, and it's not just with one country or two countries, it's a number of countries. And meanwhile, of course, you mentioned the IEEPA refunds. That's also up in the air now because it's not clear when they're going to transpire, who's going to get them, and the like. So U.S. Trade Representative and Mr. Trump have a lot on their agenda to get through before we can figure out whether or not this is more of a winning strategy than this previous one with IEEPA.
2: How do other countries approach these negotiations, Diego, when we have seen so much whiplash, these huge numbers, for tariffs that were imposed and then removed? It just seems like a very uncertain, to say the least, person to negotiate against, country to negotiate against.
1: Yeah, no, uncertainty is the only constant that we have. And I think most countries by now, they've dealt with this for over a year. I think they're aware that this new tariff architecture and the previous one was made in order to bring those countries into the negotiation table, to make those countries concede and give some things to the U.S. that they haven't done before, or fulfill their commitments that they didn't do before. And in the particular case of Mexico and Canada, I think President Sheinbaum and Prime Minister Carney understand really well that there might be some threats in the public narrative, there might be some tariffs announced, But I think the U.S. has a real stake in extending the agreement. This is USMCA, the U.S.-Mexico-Canada agreement, is essential to fight back inflation in the U.S. Mexico and Canada are

0: the United States' top two trading partners. The United States needs Mexican inputs, Canadian energy, and that's how I think they are playing this negotiation.
1: All right. Well, there's a lot left to be determined, that is for sure, with huge consequences. Diego Marroquin-Bitar and Harry Broadman, thank you both very much.
2: Thank you.
1: And that's all from me and the team here in Washington. I want to hand it back to Rosalind Jordan and Al Jazeera's global headquarters in Doha.
3: Thanks, Alex. On the next edition of This is America, what's happening in Venezuela? We take a deep dive into the Trump administration's strategy on that South American country and ask whether it's working. That's Thursday, 18:30 GMT or 2:30 p.m. Eastern time here in the U.S. From all the team here in Washington and across America, thanks for watching. See you soon.
4: The latest news.
5: The Israeli army withdrew, the Lebanese army deployed. Now it has to prevent Hezbollah's return.
4: With detailed coverage.
6: There are a lot of points of contention, a lot of controversies that need to be settled down either with diplomacy or another round of escalation.
4: From the heart of the story.
7: The war has transformed the identity of an entire workforce, forcing thousands of people to redefine what work, dignity, and survival now mean.
8: Discussing the defining issues of our times.
9: We are the subjects of AI. We are not the users of AI.
8: Going beyond the artificial intelligence hype and big tech propaganda to explore how to build a safe and ethical AI.
10: Those racial biases get worse. You get more of them.
9: You know, those in power are the ones with the resources to decide where it's used.
10: How do we change this paradigm?
8: Studio B, the AI series on Al Jazeera.
11: Driving your own car across the USA, what could be more American? This is a nation that built a network of roads and highways to give people the freedom to travel to the destination of their choice on their own schedule. But now, there's another aspect to that particular part of the American dream, struggling to pay for it. Americans are paying more for their cars, they're paying more in interest, their loans are longer, and their patience is growing shorter.
12: I am totally flat up with it. Now you have to make a decision. Do I get gas or do I buy food?
11: Edwin Menasaka says many buyers aren't really shopping for cars. They're shopping for low payments.
13: And that makes me wonder what happened to that interest of the car that you're going to get.
11: When buyers struggle, that reverberates throughout the auto industry and the larger economy. But that doesn't necessarily mean fewer cars on the road.
14: An analysis by Reuters found that across the U.S., people were unwilling to change their driving habits, even when prices spike.

0: Hello, I'm Mohammed Jamjoum. This is Al Jazeera live from Doha. Coming up on the program, rescuers race against time in Colombia. The president says 265 people are dead and nearly 500 are missing after Monday's devastating earthquake. Families under siege in the occupied West Bank. Israeli settlers surround homes near Nablus, trying to force Palestinians out. Russia strikes the Ukraine's Izmail port following overnight attacks on major grain export terminals in Russia's main port city in the Black Sea. And aid agencies warn that funding cuts mean malnourished children in Afghanistan are not getting the treatment they need. The search for survivors of Monday's earthquake in Colombia has reached a critical stage as the country begins 3 days of mourning. People are still buried under the rubble of collapsed buildings, with some potentially still alive. President Abelardo de la Espriella says 265 people are known to have died in the magnitude 7.4 quake. A further 496 are missing. It caused massive destruction around the cities of Cali and Pereira.
1: More than 2 days have passed. We are continuing the search and rescue. We are focusing on the removal of debris with other rescue teams. We are trying to find survivors. We still have hope until at least 4 days after the earthquake has passed.
2: In these apartments, my partner was left with nothing. He has a daughter. The girl is 11 years old. She was trapped on the third floor with her grandparents.

0: They have not been able to get them out.
1: Colombia's president has announced an economic emergency as his government faces a difficult task to repair the damage caused by the earthquake.
2: I have decided to invoke the economic emergency, a mechanism provided for in our constitution, in order to address this crisis appropriately. The emergency I am proposing will create a miracle fund, an entity that will channel national and international contributions toward the reconstruction of hospitals, schools, buildings, roads, and airports that were damaged by the earthquake.
1: Our Latin America editor, Lucia Newman, reports from one of the worst-hit areas.
3: We are in a park in Pereira and have been here all day in front of this building that collapsed immediately after the earthquake. There were, at least we're told, some 80 people who live there. There were shops down below. At this very moment, they're trying to rescue one person who has given signs of life. The police and the rescue teams say they could hear someone scratching. They've also brought in instruments, heat-sensitive instruments that would indicate that there is someone still with life, but very weak, I'm told, by the head of the rescue teams. He also told me that there are three others that they believe are in there, but that they are no longer alive, including a very young boy. In the meantime, the people who managed to get out of that building are here, right in front of the building, trying to figure out what to do, because no one has come to offer them any help. No one, at least from the social services of the government or the municipality. They're cooking as best they can with food that locals give them. They left their home, of course, the building, with absolutely nothing, just the clothes on their back, and sometimes not even with that. They are receiving food from church organizations and from local groups, but no sign, as I say, yet of the government or of the municipality to tell them where they can go, if there's somewhere they can sleep. There are families that you'll see just over here, with very large families. This one here, I was speaking to them. They are people who had to flee another part of Colombia several years ago to escape the armed conflict. And now they say, once again, they have been left with absolutely nothing, nowhere to go, and with nowhere to make a living. So they are desperate, and this scene is being repeated all over Pereira, wherever I look. Lucia Newman, Al Jazeera, Pereira, Colombia.
1: Israeli settlers have besieged three Palestinian families in their homes in the occupied West Bank as part of an ongoing attempt to steal their land. Security camera footage from a village south of Nablus shows settlers and soldiers surrounding one of the homes. Families told Al Jazeera settlers have been blocking the entrances to at least three homes since Sunday using rocks and tents. Israeli forces have failed to clear them. One Palestinian woman has made a plea from inside her home. Earlier, my colleague Malin Said spoke to Luay Ridi, an American Palestinian who owns a house in the village of Khusra, where his brother and nephew are currently under siege by Israeli settlers. From Ohio, he described the conditions his family members are facing.
4: Actually, I've been in contact with my brother constantly the last 4 days. This is the fourth day my brother has been under siege. And other two families of Yusuf Hassan and his brother Rizik, they have not allowed to leave the house. No one allowed to get on any supplies in the house as of yet.
5: And you've been actually watching security camera footage from your home from Ohio. Tell us what you've seen outside the house.
4: Actually, I've been constantly watching the security cameras live on my phone, and I have it right now. You see the IDF and the settlers are still in front of my house as we speak, and they're not doing anything about it.
5: So tell us a bit about who is in the house. You say your brother and his son, so your nephew, are trapped inside. How many other people in the house? Are they able to leave at all?
4: My brother, Qusay, and his son, Ahmad, 18 years old, they are in the house. He does not want to leave the home because if he leaves the home, the settlers will take over immediately. What he's been asking, a simple demand, he only needs food and supplies. They cut off the electricity, they cut off the water lines. We're only using a temporary backup solar system right now on electricity and using the well water that left over from the last winter.
5: So how much food do they have left? You say they can't get any more food. Access to water has been restricted. Electricity has been cut. How difficult are the conditions inside the house?
4: It's really very, very difficult. He just told me I only have supplies for 2 or 3 days left. And if no one able to provide us food, then I'm not sure what else I can do. And that's what we've been demanding for a basic demand that we need food and supplies to my brother's house.
5: And just to be clear, the Israeli security forces, are they aware that your family is trapped inside the house? What, if anything, are they doing to protect them or get them out safely?
4: Basically, they did nothing. I mean, on day one, when they built the tent, my brother called the police and they dispatched the IDF. And like half an hour, 1 hour later, IDF vehicle approached the area. And my brother had hope. And he was shocked that they got down and start praying behind the settlers in the same tent, and that video is all over social media. And since then, they're preventing anyone to go on that mountain to reach our house or our neighbor house. And today, the IDF came in, they demolished the tent, and they clashed with the settlers. Over 50, 60 settlers attacked the IDF. And then after 2 hours later, they left, and they left the settlers behind them. They were unable to evacuate the settlers because they were not firm with them. They were not doing anything they should have picked them up in vans and took them away. This is an Area B designated by the Palestinian authorities, and Area B, it's for the Palestinians.
5: Loai, you are American, your brother is not. You've contacted the U.S. Embassy and your congressional representative, I believe. What exactly have the American officials told you?
4: We contacted the U.S. Embassy in Jerusalem, and we got an immediate response back that you should reach out to the local police department and keep us updated. We reached to Mercy Capture office here locally in Ohio. They are going to escalate it to the State Department, to the White House, and they are working on it as we speak. And there is a lot of promises in the local offices here that they will help. But right now, we're not seeing anything on the ground has changed yet.
5: If I could just ask you one more question, Loai. Your 18-year-old nephew is inside that house, your brother, watching all of this remotely. What are you most afraid could happen to him and your brother?
4: Well, that is my fear and my frustration every day, every night, that I'm watching live, that they are being harassed and attacked by the settlers. And absolutely, there is nothing I could do about it. The only thing I called my brother, I said, call the police, stay at home, don't do anything until they come. And it's just, they live in fear, we live in fear overseas here, 6,000 miles away, and we live in this moment by moment. I just want to add one more thing. This situation has been going on for months. They started on the top of the mountain, they attacked my other brother's house, and he's an American citizen, is still under construction. They're not allowing him to finish his house. Then that tent The one they build, it's owned by my other brother. He's another U.S. citizen. And they're not allowing none of us to go on and provide food to our own brother.

0: and his son.
1: The U.S. State Department has told Al Jazeera that a permanent Israeli presence in southern Lebanon goes against the U.S.-brokered framework agreement. It says this threatens the long-term peace and security of both countries. The comments come as Israel launched a wave of attacks on southern Lebanon on Wednesday. Israel's Defense Minister Israel Katz has told local media that it won't withdraw from land it occupies in Lebanon, Syria, and Gaza. Lebanon's parliament has approved the country's first general amnesty in more than three decades. The law could affect thousands of prisoners and people on the wanted list. And in a major legal change, MPs have also abolished the death penalty. It remained on the books despite no executions for more than 22 years. Ali Hashim reports from Beirut.
2: Celebrations from behind bars. These pictures from inside Rumieh prison emerged after Lebanon's parliament approved the first general amnesty since 1991, just after the end of the civil war. And in Tripoli, sweets were handed out for the occasion. Some families here have long campaigned for their relatives in prison, and they'd been waiting for this vote for years. But behind the celebrations is a prison system in crisis. Lebanon's jails hold more than 6,000 inmates, around three times their intended capacity. Many detainees spend years behind bars waiting for their cases to move through the courts.
3: We have around 6,000 prisoners without even being in front of a judge. And they are still in the jail for years and years and years. So this is when I say that this law is not really the perfect one.
2: And finding a solution has meant navigating Lebanon's sectarian and political divisions. Many Sunni families have campaigned for prisoners accused of terror-related offenses, including cases connected to the war in neighboring Syria. In the Shia-majority Bekaa Valley, families have sought amnesty for drug-related and other crimes. Christian parties pushed for provisions concerning Lebanese who fled to Israel after its withdrawal from South Lebanon in 2000. Different communities, different cases, brought together in one difficult compromise.
4: What happened today is a legislative achievement. Hopefully it will be an achievement for the country and its stability.
2: The disagreement continued until the vote. Defense Minister Michel Mnesa was prevented by his prime minister from addressing parliament to present the army's position on the legislation. But parliament also made another decision about punishment. It voted to abolish the death penalty. Lebanon last carried out an execution in January 2004.
5: At the end, these bills were adopted. There was a vote, and now the Lebanese president will have to sign, and then these bills will be published in the official newspaper. And after that, a new environment of justice will be implemented in Lebanon. At least this is what's being said by those who are in favor of these bills.
2: More than 30 years after the civil war, Parliament is trying to draw a new line between punishment and pardon. For some prisoners and their families, that means freedom may now be closer. For Lebanon, the argument over justice and accountability is far from over. Ali Hashim, Al Jazeera, Beirut.
1: Still ahead on Al Jazeera. Daytime darkness sweeps across Europe as millions witness a rare solar eclipse.
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0: Jazeera.
1: Every year, children prepare to return to school, but some of them are still waiting for a school bag that carries their dreams. Since 2017, Hands for Charity has been supporting children in their education. Across 15 countries, we provide them with essential school supplies. Going back to school is not just the beginning of a new academic year, but a path toward a brighter future. Donate now to the School Bag Project

0: You're watching Al Jazeera. Here's a reminder of our top stories this hour. The search for survivors after Monday's earthquake in Colombia has reached a critical stage. The president says the death toll now stands at 265, with just under 500 people still missing. Israeli settlers have besieged three Palestinian families in their homes in the occupied West Bank as part of an ongoing attempt to steal their land. Families told Al Jazeera settlers have been blocking the entrances to the homes since Sunday using rocks and tents. Local authorities have reported fires after Russia hit the Ukrainian port of Izmail. The attacks come after two of Russia's largest grain terminals have been forced to suspend operations after Ukrainian drone strikes overnight. The attacks targeted the port city of Novorossiysk, Russia's main operational hub in the Black Sea. At least three people were killed, including a child. The attacks also damaged a main water pipeline, prompting authorities to suspend the city's supply. Russia's foreign ministry says Ukrainian attacks on grain targets are exacerbating global shortages and accuses Kyiv of driving up food prices worldwide. Russia is also facing a wave of fuel shortages. It's driven by Ukrainian drone attacks targeting oil refineries and fuel storage facilities. They've caused rationing and long queues at petrol stations across the country. The government has extended a ban on the export of diesel and gasoline until January 2027 in an attempt to stabilize domestic fuel supplies. The average price of gasoline in Russia has increased more than 17% since the start of the year.
1: I just got back from holiday. Before I left, the situation was the same. I returned 3 days ago, and as of yesterday, the fuel problems are definitely back. I was driving off the ring road, and there was no petrol there either. Rosneft and Lukoil stations were completely out of fuel.
2: My point is simply that the Yaroslav refinery is the largest one around. What happens if it stops operating? A huge amount of our petrol used to come right from Yaroslav. If that plant shuts down, then what?
3: Right now, as you can see for yourselves, the lines are starting to build up again. And notice the petrol prices aren't coming down. They're actually going up.
0: Yulia Shapovalova has more on developments from Moscow.
4: The Krasnodar region in Russia's south has seen one of the worst attacks ever. Several hundred Ukrainian drones targeted port cities of Novorossiysk, Anapa, Gelenjik, as well as the Timruk district overnight. The strategic Black Sea port of Novorossiysk was hit the hardest. An 8-year-old child was killed and up to 19 people were injured. Two of Russia's major agricultural export terminals, the Novorossiysk grain terminal, as well as the NKHP terminal owned by the Demetra holding, have sustained damage, which is being assessed now. Reportedly, they have suspended their operations. A significant amount of domestic grain exports passes through the port of Novorossiysk, so these latest attacks will negatively affect Russia's export capacity. Blazes were also reported at the Novorossiysk naval harbor, housing Russia's Black Sea Fleet. Debris from the downed drones also damaged a school, four local enterprises, and over two dozen residential buildings. Yulia Shapovalova, Al Jazeera, Moscow.
0: The child hunger crisis in Afghanistan is worsening, and aid agencies warn funding cuts mean many malnourished children may not be able to get treatment. Kara Legg reports.
5: At just 9 months old, Mustafa's life was on the line. He was brought into this health clinic after becoming ill. Doctors treated him for acute malnutrition. His condition has now stabilized. That can't be said for other children arriving at clinics across Afghanistan, their mothers suffering too.

0: I wish I or they had died. I am sick myself. I have typhoid. I can't breastfeed them because when I do, my body starts to shake. I can't feed my child when I don't eat myself. But when I eat, I can feed her.
1: Across Afghanistan, the number of children suffering from severe malnutrition is rising. The World Food Programme says 12 provinces have now reached critical levels. Severe malnutrition in Afghan children under age 5 is affecting 3.7 million this year, a 14% increase since 2022. That means nearly 1 in 10 children are currently acutely malnourished. And 80% of the most severe cases are in babies under 2. The crisis is being driven by more than a lack of food. Conflict, drought, disease, unemployment and rising prices are affecting families already living in poverty. And aid agencies say they are struggling to keep up.
2: We must act now to stem the rise in child deaths which this crisis is provoking. It is already too late for too many, but not for the hundreds of the thousands of acutely malnourished women and children who urgently need and deserve our help.
1: For Mustafa, now back home with his family, the treatment was a lifeline. Yet across Afghanistan, hundreds of health facilities have closed or suspended services as funding dries up. And aid agencies warn that without urgent support, many more children can only hope that help will arrive in time. Kara Leg, Al Jazeera.
3: Senior Iranian officials have told the Reuters news agency that no discussions are taking place between Iran and the U.S. to extend the ceasefire that was supposed to be in place. Tehran says the truce under the Memorandum of Understanding never resumed after Donald Trump declared it was over in early July. Both sides have regularly traded attacks. Now, Iran says the only path forward is to return to that pact. Pakistan's interior minister visited Tehran on Tuesday as part of efforts to mediate peace between the countries. Donald Trump says his White House press secretary, Caroline Levitt, will leave her role at the end of the month. Levitt is the youngest person to hold the position, appointed at the age of 27. Trump made the announcement on his Truth Social platform. He says Levitt is stepping down in order to spend more time with her family. Trump says she will now become one of his top outside advisors. Our White House correspondent Kimberly Halkett has more.
4: Caroline Levitt will step down as White House press secretary at the end of August. The timing of her departure, as well as the announcement, somewhat of a surprise given she had just returned from a maternity leave. She gave birth to a daughter back in May, and in her social media post, she explained that the challenge of being a mother to two young children, as well as the demands of being the White House press secretary, was simply too much. And as a result, she decided to spend more time with her family. Now, the U.S. president announced Levitt's departure on his Truth Social platform, calling Caroline Levitt one of his most trusted aides, and that she will go down in White House history as one of the best press secretaries ever at the podium. Now, she did start this role at a very young age, back in 2025, at age 27. And while she is leaving the White House, she is not leaving President Trump's orbit. In fact, the U.S. president saying she will remain as one of his advisors, Caroline Levitt saying she will continue to advocate for the Republican Party, as well as the Make America Great Again, or MAGA, movement. Still, the question of her replacement is still very much open-ended, and it comes at a challenging time for the White House, given the U.S. president is facing very difficult midterm elections in November, when messaging will matter. Kimberly Halkett, Al Jazeera, the White House.
3: The Sudanese army says it has intercepted drones launched by the paramilitary Rapid Support Forces. Explosions were heard over Khartoum and its twin city of Omdurman, as well as Atbara to the north. The army says the drones were targeting civilian areas. It comes after more than a year of relative calm in northern Sudan. The army regained control of Khartoum early last year. The RSF has also intensified its attacks on cities and towns in southern Sudan. The group says it has captured parts of Blue Nile State near the Ethiopian border. The Army has reportedly pulled back from some areas, but remains in control of its main military base there. Al-Migdad al-Rahid has more from the capital, Khartoum.
5: What you can see behind me, the aftermath of one of the drone attacks belonging to the paramilitary rebel support forces hit the capital this morning. This is the mosque here in Dar al-Shab in Khartoum North, where a suicide drone came down, causing a damage to this mosque and affecting the area outside. What is striking here is that this is not a military base. This is a place of worship. This is a residential area where people live. Sudanese Army says this morning, Wednesday, its air defenses intercepted a number of suicide drones belonging to the Rebel support forces, trying to targeting Omdurman. We've also heard around several explosions around the capital, including Omdurman and also east of Khartoum. And the Khartoum has been relatively calm during the past few weeks. The similar attacks were reported back in June and also earlier in May when the Rebel support forces targeted Khartoum International Airport. And also the similar attacks reporting in city of Atbara and the city of Al-Ubayd in North Kordofan State, where two people were killed today, this morning, Wednesday, and six other injured, according to medical sources told Al Jazeera. So what we can see right now is the wider drone activity belonging to the Rebel support forces, although the army's control of the capital, but the attacks from the air, the threat from the air, it still remains, and civilians continue to bear the consequences. Al-Miqdad al-Ruhid, Al Jazeera, Khartoum.
3: Zambians are heading to the polls in a general election on Thursday. President Hakainde Hichilema is looking to secure his second term in office. Economic issues have been the focus of the campaign. Inflation has dropped significantly since the current government came to power in 2021. But high food, fuel, and electricity costs continue to put pressure on households and may dent support for Hichilema. His main challenger is Brian Mundubile, the leader of an opposition alliance backed by supporters of former President Edgar Lungu.
6: We're expecting again the youth to give more jobs to the youths. And then the challenges that we are challenging, like the financial crisis we have here in Zambia, people are lacking a lack of jobs. That's what we want the president to do when he comes in power.
7: When you look on paper, of course, the economy seems to be doing well, but we are not yet feeling the impact. But I can say change takes time.
3: In Serbia, heat waves have left the River Danube at its lowest level on record. And that's revealed the wreckage of a Nazi fleet that was deliberately scuttled in 1944 to slow the Russian army's advance. Scientists blame the heat waves on climate change. Millions of people have been gazing skywards as a solar eclipse swept over parts of Western Europe. The sun was completely obscured by the moon for several minutes in the rare celestial event. The best place to catch totality was in northern Spain. Sonia Gallego reports from London.
8: Poised for an extraordinary moment in Spain as people looked skyward to the moon moving across the sun, witnessing one of nature's great spectacles playing out above them. For all the science that allows us to predict precisely when and where an eclipse will happen, it still has the power to stop people in their tracks.
9: Well, it was a great experience, quite unique. I don't know how to describe it. It's like sunset, sunrise in a minute.
8: Hundreds of kilometers away, London was outside the path of totality, but the effect was unmistakable.
10: Well, we're just past the peak of the total coverage of the sun seen here in London, which was only about 90%, but that certainly hasn't stopped these people from gathering on the top of Primrose Hill here in central London to witness this phenomenon, this event. And of course, the carnival-like festivities that are happening in awe of such an event.
11: Absolutely incredible. There's almost like a shared sense of consciousness. It's just been amazing.
12: It's surreal. Yeah, it's really, it's quite bizarre. And it's nice to experience it with so many people.
13: It's just a reminder of how perfect nature is. And we are nothing. We're just, you know, messing up with our environment. And this is perfection.
8: Elsewhere along the path of the eclipse, In Iceland, many had gathered hoping for something more dramatic. But the weather had other ideas. While we can predict an eclipse to the second, understanding it hasn't diminished its power over us. What once mystified us still makes us stop and stare, even if to remind ourselves just how small our place is in something unimaginably vast. Sonia Gallego, Al Jazeera, London.
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0: You might have heard of it, the Cold War, when the Soviet Union, the US, France, and Britain built out their nuclear arsenals. This guy, Robert McNamara, coined the term mutually assured destruction, or MAD. That's what has driven the world's superpowers to spend trillions of dollars and counting to assure they can destroy the other first. So far, so good, right? There may not have been a nuclear war, but there have been unspoken casualties. Or as they call it back in command control, collateral damage. In the Maribikini Atoll, Anderson Jeebus, where the US tested some of its nuclear weapons, is reminded of this every day.
1: The people of Bikini have not returned to their homeland. 73 years. We are still victims of this nuclear age. And my plot is to tell the whole world.
2: Yes, life is simple and beautiful on Bikini Atoll. Until today.
3: On the water, you can see the shockwave coming toward the camera. Watch those palm trees in the foreground.
0: You have to look really hard on a map to find the Bikini Atoll in the Marshall Islands. A series of tiny dots in the Pacific Ocean located halfway between Hawaii and Australia. Most people have no idea where it is and the sacrifices its people have made.
1: We lived here for thousands of years before the Europeans found us. American missionaries came. German claimed us. And then the Japanese enslaved us. Our islands became a battleground for the American and the Japanese. We were caught in the crossfire. But it was the atomic bomb that changed our lives forever.

0: Crossroads, scene 25, take one.
1: All right now, James, will you tell them that the United States government...
2: Dad?
1: All set here.
3: Crossroads, scene 26, take two.
4: Well, you did it, Bob. Retino night, Kajarbal, Pogdankor Rajur, you're an island.
1: All right now, James, will you tell them that the United States government now wants to attempt to turn this great destructive force into something good for mankind, and that these experiments here at Bikini are the first step in that direction?
5: John Priamerica, Ewanga, Eonga, the wooden pudding, a chill over Johnny or Lock. And I'm a Kumichab Ronja Gimme Wipa, Imaron Joro John Palm, I would like Joro John Palm, and drink John Palm on picking me. Pray America and Bogan Kayorbade. You work in a Paykan Rutora, Kimmy Chapkan in Malaga in the room, Kim Jay Tower when I come on money on it.
6: And they're willing to go, and everything in God's hands.
1: Well, you tell them in King Judah that everything being in God's hands, it cannot be.

0: other than good.
1: When asked to give a bikini, Judah said, "Men of them rejoin Annie. Everything is in God's hand. But he really put the bikinis in American's hands."

0: Everything was documented for audiences back home. Newsreels were made, a pictorial record was published. Scientific surveys detailed huge coral reefs and colorful tropical fish. They even baked a cake.
1: It's kind of sugarcoating its image as it goes in. There was a lot of that gee whiz factor of, boy, if you're friends with us, look how wonderful it's going to be. I think it was very manipulative. I think every aspect of it was extremely manipulative.
2: The U.S. government promised us we wanted to learn about nuclear weapons and we want to test it on your island. And we can return you after we're finished and we will make sure you're okay. Why would you do that to the small tribe and take away their most valuable gift from God?

I just feel like we were used. Because I can't imagine how they were able to understand the language and being forced into what they were about to get themselves into without knowing about the damage that was about to happen.

Blonin, the Winnie the Wayan Wawarola. M. Kim Dukuni and the Malawian and Kurumi Yella began. Kim Yamamaya, Jen, beginning a rumor, John Kurumi Yan.

0: With Bikini emptied, the Americans set up shop. 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Those coral reefs and colorful tropical fish? Yep, they blew them to bits.
1: For this was virgin land, and as always, since man first entered a wilderness, tangled and matted vegetation must be removed for working space, for elbow room. The surface is then rearranged into new patterns as machines first dig up, then level the coral soil. But simple flattening alone is not enough. Cement and tar are added to form a hard, level surface. Islands of our atoll now begin to assume the character of gigantic tabletops, bowing to the engineer's exacting transit.

0: Hello, Major General Luton, Canada. Dr. Alexander from Russia. Dr. Major Rakoff.
1: The world was invited to witness Operation Crossroads. Military leaders, scientists, and reporters.
0: Dr. Pienkowski of Poland.
1: Even Bikini and King Judah was brought back to watch his island being nuked. Operation Crossroads was supposed to be three nuclear bomb tests. Abel was the first.
2: Crossroads, scene one, take one, A-Day burst, USS Panamint.
3: Navy is preparing itself for the failure of the UN Atomic Energy Commission. On one hand, we're striving to save the world of a weapon which may set back civilization for centuries. On the other hand, we're training ourselves in the use of this very weapon. So we strive to save civilization, and we learn how to wreck it. All the same weekend. Race Wing reporting.

Ewakan Jen Melligan Wawane or Levarba, Reva, Reju, Juan Palm, Yon Pugini, Puerandale, Cayuri, Renai, Tarina, Ipinai, Duncan, the Michudo Palm. And when Nanuko, through the yard pound again. Rar Chilgan Togwe, Yabar, Rar Chilgan Togwe, Bangayan, Rain Juik Palm, Yon Iding.

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The world's response to 23 kilotons of nuclear power? A big shrug. The US hoped for a bigger payoff from their second test, this time underwater.

0: The first effects of the blast was a tremendous bubble of water and steam that broke the ocean surface. Then, a huge wave over 90 feet high rolled over the target and support vessels, as well as the islands of the atoll. Vast quantities of radioactive debris from the blast rained down on the target and support ships, islands, and lagoon. This unexpected outcome caused contamination. Dr. Glenn T. Seaver, Chair, U.S. Atomic Energy Commission.
1: It was so disastrous, President Truman canceled the third test. Operation Crossroads was over.
2: We must be fully prepared to protect our national security promptly and effectively in the event that we are attacked. We must defend ourselves against this new and elemental force or be destroyed by it.

0: There wasn't enough water on Rungrik. The fish were poisonous. People were starving. And they realized that it was a mistake to give up Bikini. But it was too late.
1: At Rungrik, we have huts with tin roofs and wooden floors, radios and a council house, but it just doesn't seem like home.
2: King Judah.
0: When we moved to the military base on Kwajalein, life wasn't much better. We were living in tents near a runway. Planes would land very close to us. We had to depend on the U.S. military for everything.

0: career wasn't the best choice, but it was our only choice. Tragically, we have been stuck on Kili waiting to go back to Bikini.
1: Right now, we're going to Kili Island, one of the islands in the southern chains in the Marshall Island. Kili Island is an isolated island with no lagoon, about an hour flight from Majuro, and there's no lagoon, only 3/4 of a mile wide and 3/4 of a mile long. Very, very limited resources.
2: Welcome back.
0: I live on Kili with my family.
3: On Whole Island, we ate fish. Here, she is too big. Most times, even strong boats are afraid to land. When peak waves come in, we see Kili just like a jail. We say it is a prison and hunger and place. King Judah.
0: On Kili, there is no dock. All the supplies for 100 people in the community have to be unloaded at sea and brought in by boats. Very dangerous work.
1: So this is our channel where we unload cargoes from the bigger boats. We would run several boats out sea and go to the bigger vessel where they anchor, and we would unload cement and food and supplies. But when there's wave, it's big waves. I'm talking 8-10 foot waves. You know how many boats we've crashed into the channel? Yearly, we have an average of 3, 4, 5 crashes. We have no choice. The guys get up again and again.

0: most of our traditional ways are lost because the seas are dangerous. We were masters of the sea. Now there's nobody here. Aunt Kelly to teach us how to carve our traditional boats. I mean, the elders are gone. My grandfathers that came from Bikini, they did carve their canoes here. And they knew how to sail them. We have some elders, but they are also dying. No medical insurance and no health benefit. Okay, stay on the island, and when you die, good luck. God bless you and have a safe journey. Thank you for science and for the good of all mankind. Here, give it to us. Thank you. Your island is poison.
1: I think what strikes me is just how much of the culture is lagoon-centered. Everything from accessing the fish to teaching people how to sail canoes. And so when you move people from a whole atoll system that's built around the lagoon, like all the houses are on the inside facing the lagoon, because the lagoon is the place of calm, it's the place of food, it's the place of interconnectivity across the atoll. And so when you're on a single island and you just have the heavy ocean waves there, it creates a dangerous situation.
0: Bikini has 23 islands. It's the second biggest lagoon in the Marshall Island, abundant with fish and clams and turtles and birds, coconuts, and you can name it. At least my grandfathers, when they talk about their homeland, they would cry over it. And they said that they couldn't wait to go back to it. But they died waiting and waiting. We cannot go back to Bikini because it's radiated. It's not safe to eat the food there. I mean, the U.S. government promised that they will take care of the people of Bikini forever. Years later, we're still on this isolated island with limited resources. It's like taking away the people from their land and put them on a rock and then just let them stay there and not returning them back until when. And I think it's my responsibility to take action now in this government, this administration, and tell the world and try to convince the U.S. Congress to reconsider their decisions and allocate more funding to our people. One of my grandfathers saying, if the U.S. government are not wanting to listen to us, tell them to come and tie our feet and tie our hands and take us to the middle of the ocean and drop us with a big rock so we can die drowning. It is better than living on this isolated rock and not on Bikini.
2: Truman's dramatic announcement that Russia had the atom secret caused state departments all over the world to stir.
3: Run, run, run like a son of a gun. I don't know where I'm going to go, but...
4: After Operation Crossroads, the world went nuclear. Just like the Americans, other superpowers exploited remote regions of the Earth to test their weapons.

0: equivalent to 10 times all of the explosives used in World War II.
1: A Pacific paradise turned into a nuclear testing ground.
2: Each of the tests was to design as much local fallout from the radiation as possible.
1: That became a human laboratory.
2: U.S. government purposely decided not to relocate that community.
3: And this is where things become very dark.
4: A unique opportunity to study the effects of radiation in man.
2: The Marshallese were essentially the guinea pigs.
1: The Testing, Episode 2 of Newt, on Al Jazeera.
5: Israel's attacks on Lebanon have made thousands of Syrians refugees for a second time, and they're returning to a country that's still trying to rebuild after more than a decade of its own war.
6: It's going to take a lot longer than the 10 days of the ceasefire for people to realize how big the destruction is. They are going to rebuild regardless, as Israeli airstrikes continue to level entire residential blocks. The very medical workers and facilities needed to save lives in the aftermath are increasingly being targeted.

0: Hello, I'm Mohammed Jamjoum. This is Al Jazeera live from Doha. These are the top stories this hour. Rescuers race against time in Colombia. The president says 265 people are dead and nearly 500 are missing after Monday's devastating earthquake. Families under siege in the occupied West Bank. Israeli settlers surround homes near Nablus, trying to force Palestinians out.
1: I've been constantly watching the security cameras live on my phone, and I have it right now. You see the IDF and the settlers are still in front of my house as we speak, and they're not doing anything about it.
0: The greatest show on Earth, a rare total solar eclipse, amazes millions across Western Europe.
2: Plus, the Supreme Court rejected Donald Trump's tariffs. The president then found another way. Now, new tariffs for dozens of countries, and the world is asking why. Americans wondering how much it will cost them. That's later on This Is America.
0: The search for survivors of Monday's earthquake in Colombia has reached a critical stage as the country begins 3 days of mourning. People are still buried under the rubble of collapsed buildings, with some potentially still alive. President Abelardo de la Espria says 265 people are known to have died in the magnitude 7.4 quake. Nearly 500 are missing. It caused massive destruction around the cities of Cali and Pereira.
3: More than 2 days have passed. We are continuing the search and rescue. We are focusing on the removal of debris with other rescue teams. We are trying to find survivors. We still have hope until at least 4 days after the earthquake has passed.
4: In these apartments, my partner was left with nothing. He has a daughter. The girl is 11 years old. She was trapped on the third floor with her grandparents. They have not been able to get them out.
0: Colombia's president has announced an economic emergency as his government faces a difficult task to repair the damage caused by the earthquake.
5: I have decided to invoke the economic emergency, a mechanism provided for in our constitution, in order to address this crisis appropriately. The emergency I am proposing will create a miracle fund, an entity that will channel national and international contributions toward the reconstruction of hospitals, schools, buildings, roads and airports that were damaged by the earthquake.
0: Our Latin America editor, Lucia Newman, reports from one of the worst hit areas.
6: We are in a park in Pereira and have been here all day in front of this building that collapsed immediately after the earthquake. There were, at least we're told, some 80 people who live there. There were shops down below. At this very moment, they're trying to rescue one person who has given signs of life. The police and the rescue teams say they could hear someone scratching. They've also brought in instruments, heat-sensitive instruments that would indicate that there is someone still with life, but very weak, I'm told, by the head of the rescue teams. They also told me that there are three others that they believe are in there, but that they are no longer alive, including a very young boy. In the meantime, the people who managed to get out of that building are here, right in front of the building, trying to figure out what to do, because no one has come to offer them any help. No one, at least from the social services of the government or the municipality. They're cooking as best they can with food that locals give them. They left their home, of course, the building, with absolutely nothing, just the clothes on their back, and sometimes not even with that. They are receiving food from church organizations and from local groups, but no sign, as I say, yet of the government or of the municipality to tell them where they can go, if there's somewhere they can sleep. There are families that you'll see just over here, with very large families. This one here, I was speaking to them. They are people who had to flee another part of Colombia several years ago to escape the armed conflict. And now they say, once again, they have been left with absolutely nothing, nowhere to go, and with nowhere to make a living. So they are desperate, and this scene is being repeated all over Pereira, wherever I look. Lucia Newman, Al Jazeera, Pereira, Colombia.
0: Israeli settlers have besieged three Palestinian families in their homes in the occupied West Bank as part of an ongoing attempt to steal their land. Security camera footage from a village south of Nablus shows settlers and soldiers surrounding one of the homes. Families told Al Jazeera settlers have been blocking the entrances to at least three homes since Sunday using rocks and tents. Israeli forces have failed to clear them. Do'ay Ridi is an American Palestinian who owns a house in the village of Qusra. His brother and nephew are currently under siege there by Israeli settlers. From Ohio, he described the conditions his family members are facing.
1: Actually, I've been in contact with my brother constantly the last 4 days. This is the fourth day my brother has been under siege. And other two families of Hassan, Yusuf Hassan and his brother Rizik, they have not allowed to leave the house. No one allowed to get on any supplies in the house as of yet. My brother Qusay and his son Ahmad, 18 years old, they are in the house. He does not want to leave the home because if he leaves the home, the settlers will take over immediately. What he's been asking, a simple demand, he only needs food and supplies. They cut off the electricity, they cut off the water lines. We're only using a temporary backup solar system right now on electricity, and using the well water that left over from the last winter. On day one, when they build the tent, my brother called the police and they dispatched the IDF. And like half an hour, 1 hour later, IDF vehicle approached the area. And my brother had hope, and he was shocked that they got down and start praying behind the settlers in the same tent. And that video is all over social media. And since then, they're preventing anyone to go on that mountain to reach our house or our neighbor house. And today, the IDF came in, they demolished the tent, and they clashed with the settlers. Over 50, 60 settlers attacked the IDF. And then after 2 hours later, they left, and they left the settlers behind them. They were unable to evacuate the settlers because they were not firm with them. They were

0: not doing anything that they should have picked them up in vans and took them away. This is an Area B designated by the Palestinian authorities, and Area B, it's for the Palestinians.
1: Elsewhere in the occupied West Bank, Israeli forces are continuing to demolish Palestinian homes. In the city of Jenin, around 100 demolition and confiscation orders have been issued in the past week. Buildings have also been knocked down in several villages. Israel says the structures were built without permits, but rights groups say Palestinians are rarely granted permission to build and accuse Israel of using demolitions as collective punishment. Noor Odeh has more from Ramallah in the occupied West Bank.
2: The impact is devastating. Just think about this. 40 shops and businesses were demolished today just in the Jenin area. This is a district in the northern occupied West Bank with a relatively less fortunate economy than other cities like Nablus, for example. It cannot afford to lose that many businesses without any compensation and without cause. There are several kinds of demolitions. One is for lack of permit. The body that is responsible for giving Palestinians those permits is composed of Israeli settlers who also do the zoning and the planning of Israeli settlement expansion and land grab. And what is happening in Jenin is important because this is where the settlement movement has its eyes set. They want to expand illegal settlement presence there. We heard from the Israeli Minister of Finance, who's also responsible for settlement expansion, saying that these demolitions were important to secure the expansion of illegal settlements. Many new settlements have popped up in that area recently because of Bezalel Smotrich. This is once again electioneering. Smotrich and the coalition making good on their promise, fighting Palestinian presence in the occupied West Bank while expanding settlements at the same time.
1: Local authorities have reported fires after Russia hit the Ukrainian port of Izmail. The attacks come after two of Russia's largest grain terminals have been forced to suspend operations after Ukrainian drone strikes overnight. The attacks targeted the port city of Novorossiysk, Russia's main operational hub in the Black Sea. At least three people were killed, including a child. The attacks also damaged a main water pipeline, prompting authorities to suspend the city's supply. Russia's foreign ministry says Ukrainian attacks on grain targets are exacerbating global shortages and accuses Kyiv of driving up food prices worldwide. Russia is also facing a wave of fuel shortages. It's driven by Ukrainian drone attacks targeting oil refineries and fuel storage facilities. They've caused rationing and long queues at petrol stations across the country. The government has extended a ban on the export of diesel and gasoline until January 2027 in an attempt to stabilize domestic fuel supplies. The average price of gasoline in Russia has increased more than 17% since the start of the year. Yulia Shapovalova has more on developments from Moscow.
3: The Krasnodar region in Russia's south has seen one of the worst attacks ever. Several hundred Ukrainian drones targeted port cities of Novorossiysk, Anapa, Gelendzhik, as well as the Timruk district overnight. The strategic Black Sea port of Novorossiysk was hit the hardest. An 8-year-old child was killed and up to 19 people were injured. Two of Russia's major agricultural export terminals, the Novorossiysk grain terminal as well as the NKHP terminal owned by the Demetra holding, have sustained damage, which is being assessed now. Reportedly, they have suspended their operations. A significant amount of domestic grain exports passes through the port of Novorossiysk, so these latest attacks will negatively affect Russia's export capacity. Blazes were also reported at the Novorossiysk naval harbor, housing Russia's Black Sea Fleet. Debris from the downed drones also damaged a school, four local enterprises, and over two dozen residential buildings. Yulia Shapovalova, Al Jazeera, Moscow.
1: Senior Iranian officials have told the Reuters news agency that no discussions are taking place between Iran and the U.S. to extend the ceasefire that was supposed to be in place. Tehran says the truce, under the Memorandum of Understanding, never resumed after Donald Trump declared it was over in early July. Both sides have regularly traded attacks. Now, Iran says the only path forward is to return to that pact. Pakistan's interior minister visited Tehran on Tuesday as part of efforts to mediate peace between the countries. The Strait of Hormuz remains a main point of contention in negotiations between the U.S. and Iran. President Trump has posted on Truth Social saying, "The USA has total control over the Strait of Hormuz. I think we will keep it." Trump adds, "There is nothing Iran can do about it. They have no navy. They have no air force. Their remaining soldiers are unpaid. The IRGC is decimated and fleeing, and their leadership is uncertain at best." Tohir Asadi is in the Iranian capital with the latest on mediation efforts.
4: We know that there is mediated diplomatic engagement on the way, as the Pakistani interior minister has paid a visit to the country, and he had a meeting with the Iranian top officials, including the president, the foreign minister, and the Supreme National Security Council's secretary. Meanwhile, we know that in Iran there are less concerns about the deal per se, but more concerns when it comes to implementation of any agreed conditions between the two countries, and that includes, most importantly, two important perspectives. First, the security assurances that Iran is looking for to make sure that if a deal is reached at the end of the day, it could pave the way for a period of stability in the country. And second, some economic concerns, most of them articulated in terms of the demands for the naval blockade of the United States to be removed, also sanctions, and the frozen assets. These are the key demands in that regard coming from the Iranian side, while on the other hand, we see sort of contradictory statements from the U.S. president, speaking of which he is talking about more economic pressure on the country. We know that there is a parallel line of diplomacy taking place between Tehran and Muscat about the reopening of the strait and related arrangements in that regard. Also, we are hearing from Tehran that if a deal is reached between Muscat and Tehran, it's not going to necessarily result in the reopening of the strait, as it is also dependent upon the Iranian demands, specifically the removal of the naval blockade imposed by the United States. Right at this point, the situation remains highly brittle, very much fragile, and dependent upon the courses of action Washington and Tehran are going to take for the road ahead, and we have to keep waiting to see how future could unfold in that regard. Tohir Asadi, Al Jazeera, Tehran.
1: Donald Trump says his White House press secretary, Caroline Levitt, will leave her role at the end of the month. Levitt is the youngest person to hold the position, appointed at the age of 27. Our White House correspondent, Kimberly Halkett, has more.
5: Caroline Levitt will step down as White House press secretary at the end of August. The timing of her departure, as well as the announcement, somewhat of a surprise, given she had just returned from a maternity leave. She gave birth to a daughter back in May, and in her social media post, she explained that the challenge of being a mother to two young children, as well as the demands of being the White House press secretary, was simply too much. And as a result, she decided to spend more time with her family. Now, the U.S. president announced Levitt's departure on his Truth Social platform, calling Caroline Levitt one of his most trusted aides, and that she will go down in White House history as one of the best press secretaries ever at the podium. Now, she did start this role at a very young age, back in 2025, at age 27. And while she is leaving the White House, she is not leaving President Trump's orbit. In fact, the U.S. president saying she will remain as one of his advisors, Caroline Levitt saying she will continue to advocate for the Republican Party, as well as the Make America Great Again, or MAGA, movement. Still, the question of her replacement is still very much open-ended, and it comes at a challenging time for the White House, given the U.S. president is facing very difficult midterm elections in November, when messaging will matter. Kimberly Helkett, Al Jazeera, The White House.
1: Zambians go to the polls on Thursday in general elections widely seen as a test of whether years of economic reform have translated into improvements in everyday life. Inflation fell to 6.8% in April, down from 24% when the current government came to power in 2021. But high food, fuel, and electricity costs continue to put pressure on households. Haru Mutasa reports.
6: The high cost of living is a big worry for Samson Mwanza. Zambia's government says the economy is recovering, but Samson says he hasn't seen much improvement.
7: If the government was being better, the best thing that they could have done was to reduce the cost of fertilizers, to reduce the cost of electricity, so that a common Zambian like me can at least try to afford and sustain my family. I don't see that happening.
6: The general elections are seen as a test for President Hakainde Hichilema. He wants a second term and is running against 14 opponents. His United Party for National Development denies allegations by opposition groups of intimidation and harassment during the campaign period.
8: Can I confirm to you that after many years, the European Union has also resumed financing the Zambia's budget. And you know that they will not finance countries where there is violation of human rights.
9: Thank you, Your Excellency. One Zambia! One Zambia!
6: Hichilema's main challenger is Brian Mundubile. He's backed by a coalition of opposition parties, which say the limits on freedom of expression have made campaigning difficult.
10: Throughout the campaign period, we've been unable to campaign. I'm sure you've watched the pictures, you've seen the videos. We've had police interference at every stage. We've had violence from the UPND.
6: Zambia has long been regarded as one of Africa's most peaceful and democratic countries. Hichilema's government cites progress on economic reforms, including Zambia's debt restructuring and the completion of a loan program supported by the International Monetary Fund. But the Zambia Statistics Agency says 60% of the population lives below the poverty line, surviving on $3 a day. People like Samson Mwanza say they want to see the economic gains on paper trickle down to struggling households. Haru Mutasa, Al Jazeera.
1: The Sudanese army says it has intercepted drones launched by the paramilitary Rapid Support Forces. Explosions were heard over Khartoum and its twin city of Omdurman, as well as Atbara to the north. The army says the drones were targeting civilian areas. It comes after more than a year of relative calm in northern Sudan. The army regained control of Khartoum early last year. The RSF has also intensified its attacks on cities and towns in southern Sudan. The group says it has captured parts of Blue Nile State near the Ethiopian border. The army has reportedly pulled back from some areas, but remains in control of its main military base there. Businesses in the capital and four other states are struggling with major power cuts. Authorities blame damage to a hydroelectric plant that supplies more than half of Sudan's electricity. Heba Morgan reports from Khartoum.
11: Ahmed Yaqub checks on his generator several times a day to make sure it's running properly. A power outage in the Sudanese capital is now in its second week, and the machine is vital to the operations of his supermarket, especially the fridges and freezers. But, he says, it comes at a high cost.
12: Before, when the outages lasted only a few hours, we used to switch between solar power and the generator. But now we rely mainly on the generator. We use about a barrel of fuel a day. That translates to $500.
11: Authorities say the outage is the result of damage to parts of Merawi Hydroelectric Station, which supplies more than half of Sudan's power. It's affected the capital, as well as River Nile, Northern and Red Sea states. It's not the first time the plant has been damaged. The paramilitary Rapid Support Forces has targeted it repeatedly since fighting with the army began in 2023. The damage at Merawi's hydroelectric station may have caused this current blackout, but Sudan had already been experiencing power outages. Even before the war, some districts faced blackouts of up to 8 hours a day, especially during the summer. Years of fighting in the capital have also destroyed power grids. And now, Sudan is struggling to cover an estimated 3,000 megawatts of shortage. That's resulted in regular power outages, forcing homes and businesses to rely on generators and solar power. But not everyone can afford alternative sources. Yusuf Mohammed, a shop owner in the city of Omdurman, is one of them. He says his losses are huge.
13: We stopped stocking milk and yogurt because people can't buy and store it, and we sustained heavy losses in the meat section. Plus, the purchasing power has declined, so we just sit here. If you decide to get a generator or solar panels, it's exhausting and the costs are high, and the fuel to run a generator is expensive.
11: Authorities say they're working to repair the damage at Merowi Station, but business owners say the power supply can't be restored soon enough. Heba Morgan, Al Jazeera, Khartoum.
1: In Serbia, heat waves have left the River Danube at its lowest level on record. And that's revealed the wreckage of a Nazi fleet that was deliberately scuttled in 1944 to slow the Russian army's advance. Scientists blame the heat waves on climate change. Voters in the English town of Clacton will head to the polls on Thursday after the leader of the right-wing Reform UK party stepped down as their MP, triggering a by-election. Nigel Farage is standing again against 33 candidates, but the main political parties have dismissed the vote as a political stunt. Jonah Hull has more from Clacton.
14: If you're outside the UK or somehow living under a rock, then you'd be forgiven for wondering what this is all about.
15: Yeah, my name's Captain Face, and I've ended the race to Clacton's new MP.
14: Here in the sunny resort town of Clacton-on-Sea, a spectacle event of Britain's political summer is about to unfold, an election pitting one of the country's most popular and controversial politicians against, well, an intergalactic space warrior with a bin on his head. Nigel Farage is the leader of the populist anti-immigrant Reform UK party, heavily tipped as a possible future UK Prime Minister, but his popularity has dipped after revelations that he received a multi-million dollar gift from a Thai-based British crypto billionaire that he failed to declare to parliamentary authorities. He resigned his seat here in Clacton, saying it should be the people who judge his actions, not the establishment.
16: I was one of many locals that really worked hard at the general election to get Nigel elected. And I have nothing against Nigel and nothing against Reform, to be frank with you, but I think they need to come down a peg or two.
14: In the contest to win back his parliamentary seat, Farage faces not the other political parties who wrote this off as a stunt and refused to take part, but instead, well, Count Binface and a host of other unlikely candidates. Derek Morris is one of them.
17: So people are saying that I'll vote for Binface as opposed to Farage. But on the other hand, if I weren't a candidate, I wouldn't vote for Binface. I'd vote for Farage because Farage is more serious.
14: He'll win, of course, Nigel Farage, but the cosmic Binface is not to be underestimated. Real name John Harvey, a very much earthbound comic by trade who has run in this political guise against prime ministers past and present. His manifesto promises include capping the cost of a croissant and nationalising the pop singer Adele. But some see in this by-election a deeper message.
16: Binface is a kick up the backside to the political establishment. Imagine if he...
14: And to Nigel Farage.
16: Oh, God, yeah.
14: It's the weird and the wonderful here in Clacton. Democracy as only Britain can do it. Jonah Hull, Al Jazeera, Clacton on Sea.
1: Millions of people have been gazing skywards as a solar eclipse swept over parts of Western Europe. The sun was completely obscured by the moon for several minutes in the rare celestial event. Sonia Gallego reports from London.
18: Poised for an extraordinary moment in Spain as people looked skyward to the moon moving across the sun, witnessing one of nature's great spectacles playing out above them. For all the science that allows us to predict precisely when and where an eclipse will happen, it still has the power to stop people in their tracks.
19: Well, it was a great experience, quite unique. I don't know how to describe it. It's like sunset, sunrise in a minute.
18: Hundreds of kilometres away, London was outside the path of totality, but the effect was unmistakable.
20: Well, we're just past the peak of the total coverage of the sun seen here in London, which was only about 90%, but that certainly hasn't stopped these people from gathering on the top of Primrose Hill here in central London to witness

0: witness this phenomenon, this event. And of course, the carnival-like festivities that are happening in awe of such an event.
1: Absolutely incredible. There's almost like a shared sense of consciousness. It's just been amazing.
2: It's surreal. Yeah, it's quite bizarre. And it's nice to experience it with so many people.
3: It's just a reminder of how perfect nature is, and we are nothing. We're just, you know, messing up with our environment, and this is perfection.
4: Elsewhere along the path of the eclipse, in Iceland, many had gathered hoping for something more dramatic. But the weather had other ideas. While we can predict an eclipse to the second, understanding it hasn't diminished its power over us. What once mystified us still makes us stop and stare, even if to remind ourselves just how small our place is in something unimaginably vast. Sonia Gallego, Al Jazeera, London.
5: Still ahead on Al Jazeera, This Is America takes a look at the U.S. president's import tariffs and the court battle against them.
6: Discussing the defining issues of our times.
7: We are the subjects of AI. We are not the users of AI.
6: Going beyond the artificial intelligence hype and big tech propaganda to explore how to build a safe and ethical AI.
8: Those racial biases get worse. 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
7: You know, those in power are the ones with the resources to decide where it's used.
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6: Studio B, the AI series on Al Jazeera.
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10: 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They're a part of our new climatic reality.
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0: You're watching Al Jazeera. Here's a reminder of our top stories this hour. The search for survivors after Monday's earthquake in Colombia has reached a critical stage. The president says the death toll now stands at 265. Israeli settlers have besieged three Palestinian families in their homes in the occupied West Bank as part of an ongoing attempt to steal their land. Families told Al Jazeera settlers have been blocking the entrances to homes since Sunday. Local authorities have reported fires after Russia hit the Ukrainian port of Izmail. It comes after an overnight Ukrainian attack on Russia's Black Sea port city of Novorossiysk has killed three people and forced two major grain terminals to suspend operations. Over to Alex Marquardt and Rosalind Jordan in Washington, D.C. now for This is America.
1: This is America, and this is Old Town Alexandria in the state of Virginia, home to historic shops and historic cobblestone streets. As the Trump administration imposes tariffs on dozens of countries, shopkeepers such as these are feeling the pinch. Higher import costs for them and higher prices for you. Now, the impact isn't being felt just here, but far beyond the U.S.'s borders. I'll have more on all of that in just a second. But first, let's go to Alex Marquardt in our Washington studio.
2: Thanks, Rosalind. Donald Trump has called himself Tariff Man, and he's insisted that tariffs are making Americans rich. Back in April, the U.S. Supreme Court stood up to Trump and rejected his global tariffs. But now, just a few months later, they are back, rebuilt through a different law and aimed at some 60 countries. Critics say it's the same Trump policy dressed up differently, and economists argue that Americans will get stuck paying more. And the legal fight is not over as Trump continues to make his case.
3: Tariffs, tariff, tariff, tariffs, tariffs.
4: Tariffs, my favorite word, tariffs.
5: Tariff is my favorite word in the whole dictionary of this. Or what about family? What about God? What about wife, children? I said, all right, it's my fifth favorite word.
4: Tariffs are about making America rich again and making America great again, and it's happening, and it will happen rather quickly. There'll be a little disturbance, but we're okay with that.
2: Trump's approach to tariffs has been one of the most controversial economic policies here in the U.S. in recent history. He has broadly treated them as leverage rather than tax policy, angering allies and trade partners alike. In February of last year, Trump imposed 25% tariffs on neighbors Canada and Mexico, and then another 10% on China. Beijing retaliated, and that triggered a tit-for-tat escalation between the two countries. Trump then targeted steel and aluminum imports with a 25% tariff. Next was the automotive industry and a 25% tariff on foreign cars. Then came so-called Liberation Day and a minimum 10% baseline tariff on virtually all trading partners. Markets plunged, and it renewed fears of a global trade war. By the end of last year, the policy had become a patchwork of country and sector-specific tariffs, with steel and aluminum doubling to 50%. Then came the big legal challenge. The U.S. Supreme Court ruled that Trump had overstepped by invoking emergency powers to bring in the tariffs and forcing the administration to find new ways. So, will the third time be the charm for Trump's tariffs? The president is convinced the tariffs will both replenish the Treasury and hold other countries accountable for what he has repeatedly said is unfriendly and unfair treatment of American workers and consumers. Al Jazeera's Rosalind Jordan takes stock of where things stand.
5: My fellow Americans, this is Liberation Day.
1: U.S. President Donald Trump's shock and awe approach to tariffs unraveled the global economy in 2025. 18 months later, with the Iran war unresolved and the midterm elections approaching, the White House wants tariffs without the frayed headlines.
5: Our businesses were stolen by foreign countries. They're all coming back.
1: The latest tactic? Using obscure laws imposing 10 to 12.5% tariffs on the U.S.'s 60 biggest trading partners because they haven't cracked down on forced labor. More could follow once an investigation into manufacturing capacity from the EU to China and India is done. Aware that tariffs have rattled the economy and his popularity, Trump insists things will improve once his vision is in place. Some business owners, though, are skeptical.
6: We're stable right now. Mm-hmm. This next round of tariffs that is being laid upon the world may have an effect on that. I haven't seen it yet.
1: And they say shipping costs are a much bigger problem because it does affect what customers pay.
7: This is a very real, very boots on the ground experience of hardship, of stress, of pain. You know, we don't know what tomorrow is going to look like on any given day right now.
1: For example, this very popular British yarn used to sell for years for about $15 a ball. Now, thanks to tariffs, the price has gone up to $17. It's the same with linen pillows. They used to be a luxury, but now they have to be on sale before customers are opening their wallets. Meantime, Trump has dug in on his trade dispute with Canada, threatening $20 billion worth of cars, alcohol, and cheese. Nothing will likely shut down the flow of commerce across the new Gordon Howe Bridge until after the November midterms.
8: Bonjour tout le monde.
1: And the Canadian economist-turned prime minister knows it.
9: We have foreign direct investment twice the rate of our nearest G7 competitor, which is the United States.
1: Twice, U.S. courts have ruled Trump's tariffs illegal, forcing refunds of $100 billion and counting. Now, 25 states have sued the administration for what they call yet another attempt to make life more expensive for consumers and small businesses. All this has countries wondering if these latest White House tariffs will be the last, and small businesses hoping the tariffs don't cause their plans to spin out of control. Rosalind Jordan, Al Jazeera, Alexandria, Virginia.
2: Tariffs are also hitting American wallets quite hard, impacting household spending at a critical political time with the midterm elections just around the corner. Al Jazeera's Tanya Nouri takes a closer look.

0: Donald Trump said raising tariffs will revitalize American manufacturing, but consumers are wondering why they are the ones footing the bill.
1: And do you think the company pays the tariffs? No, they pass it along to the consumer. You're all paying higher prices every time you get something through retail.
0: The Nonpartisan Tax Foundation estimates that tariffs added around $1,000 to the average U.S. household's cost in 2025. Shoppers contend they are feeling the difference.
2: I think almost every item is more expensive. And I just came back from Europe, and to compare it with Europe, which is also not cheap, it's ridiculous what it costs here.
3: I spend more money per week than I used to, and I estimate at about 30%.
0: The White House argues that higher costs now will pay off in the future. In a statement to Al Jazeera, White House spokesman Kush Desai said American workers, farmers, and businesses are ultimately set to see new jobs, real wage growth, and billions in new export opportunities thanks to President Trump's tariffs. But a study by the Yale Budget Lab found that tariffs had little effect either way on jobs, with previous trends in manufacturing job losses continuing.
4: It has going to, it's going to have a huge effect on the midterms, and there's no way of stopping it anymore, I don't think. I don't think Donald Trump has tanked the economy. It's not, he's tanked the world's economy.
0: And ahead of midterms, a new poll puts Democrats slightly ahead of Republicans on the economy, marking their first lead on the issue in nearly a decade.
2: It will take a long time to recover from the tariffs. And I don't think it will happen before the midterms.
0: For now, voters are feeling the higher prices when they're at the register. By November, they will have to decide whether it matters when they're at the ballot box. Tanya Nori, Al Jazeera, Washington.
5: Let's get into all of this with our experts. We have Diego Marroquin-Bitar. He is an advisor at CSIS, as well as Harry Broadman, the former U.S. Assistant Trade Representative and Chief of Staff of the President's Council of Economic Advisors. Diego, Harry, thank you both for being with me. Harry, President Trump is using something called Section 301 essentially as a workaround. The Supreme Court famously struck down Trump's tariffs. That was back in April. How effective, or perhaps how harmful, in your opinion, do you think this new workaround is going to be?
6: Well, I think the first go-around of using IEEPA, this emergency act, I think was probably not the smartest decision by USTR to recommend that.
5: And IEEPA is what the Supreme Court ruled against them being able to use.
6: Correct. And so now we're back to where most of us trade negotiators like to be, using specific statutes that deal with unfairness, discrimination, national security issues. That's the meat and potatoes of trade law. IEEPA was a very strange animal, frankly, to be used.
5: And so do you think that this is going to hold up? How significant do you think the legal challenges are going to be?
6: I think they're going to be significant, but I think you know, he has shifted his tone, I think, and the words that he's using. You know, how can we use tariffs to make U.S. industry sharper, more competitive, rather than, I think, in the IEEPA days, not long ago, you know, people are being unfair to us, and I'm going to use a broad, sweeping law that says that we have an economic emergency, which for trade people like me, I thought it was really a very poor choice.
5: Because you don't see any kind of economic emergency.
6: No, I mean, you've got to make a bolster that case pretty substantially with numbers and other kinds of analytical work, and that was not to be found. At least I wasn't able to locate it.
5: I mean, one of the very specific lines when you look at this provision in the law, again, Section 301, is that these countries that are going to be have tariffs imposed on them allegedly haven't done enough to block imports made with forced labor. Diego, is that true or is that a pretext?
7: No, that is true. I want to compliment what we just discussed. We've heard a lot about Greek mythology. We all went to see the Odyssey. We have to think of the IEEPA tariffs as Theos has done there, something that could be used immediately, applied very broadly, and you didn't need to consult anyone, Congress or the American people. What this new phase of the trade wars, this new tariff architecture that President Trump is building, is more procedural, but it can be more dangerous. It's using these new tools. Well, some of them are being

0: used for the first time ever, like Section 338, but Section 301, to your point, has specific requirements. You have to consult. In the case of 301, I think it's the Department of Commerce. There needs to be a consultation process. But then once you comply with all those requirements, you can put tariffs on countries on a stronger legal ground. So this new phase is less fast, it is less broad, but it's more dangerous in the sense that it has a stronger legal ground, like the forced labor tariffs.
1: So does the Trump administration have to go country by country, and the number that I keep seeing is 60, and prove that they have used forced labor on these imports?
0: The argument that they're using is that those countries haven't implemented legislation to stop forced labor, or in the case that they haven't done a good enough job to stop forced labor being forced labor in their own supply chains and in their trade with the U.S.
1: Harry?
2: No, I think you're absolutely correct. There has to be a case made on a country-by-country basis, which is where the problem was with this previous go-to with IEEPA, was just a sweeping. So, yes, they're going to have to make the case country by country. And I presume, again, that USTR is doing its job, Commerce is doing their job, Treasury, and they figured out before they lobbied the president to change his tune in terms of what laws, that they presented some evidence. Maybe I'm wrong, but that is going to be the test, and that's what the Hill and businesses and others who might lose still from tariffs will argue.
1: Someone who's as steeped in this as you are, were you surprised to see the administration take this tack, or was this something that would have been expected after the Supreme Court ruling a couple months ago?
2: Well, the Supreme Court ruling was way out of the ballpark from what, you know, because, but I think the administration paid for that dearly. No, this is the way it's done. And there's homework that has been done. There's more homework that will be done. There'll be hearings in the Congress. There'll be people testifying. They'll bring in, you know, other experts to say, yeah, that's discriminatory, that's unfair, and so forth.
1: So the argument that we hear repeatedly from those who are opposed to tariffs when it comes to the domestic consequences, of course, are the higher costs that are going to be passed on to the consumer. Let's take a look at what the data says about the effect of these tariffs. According to research that was done by Yale Budget Lab, here's where prices were headed before the tariffs. This is where they estimate prices would have gone with no tariffs. And here is where the index shows prices are going with tariffs. So looking at December 2024 as a baseline for all this data, the index that was compiled by the lab shows that prices for everyday items and long-lasting goods went up around 1.5% over the course of last year. Now, higher than they would have if no tariffs had been put in place. Leaving out the volatile fuel imports, this is where import prices headed as tariffs were put in place. The study found that foreign companies trying to sell goods to Americans responded to tariffs by increasing their prices, not lowering their prices. So for 2026, for this year, in short, the Yale researchers estimate that tariffs could cost an average household between $760 to $940. So Diego, domestically, when it comes to the regular consumer, where do you think this will be felt most acutely?
0: Well, first of all, at the checkout, as you said, tariffs are taxes on consumers. So, for example, you have a trade agreement with Mexico and Canada. You import lots of fruits and vegetables from Mexico. If you put tariffs on those goods, you'll ultimately make those tomatoes, those berries, those avocados more expensive. In the case of Canada, construction materials, lumber, aluminum, and all the other trade partners that the U.S. has, by putting tariffs on them, you make ultimately consumption more expensive, construction more expensive.
1: Harry?
2: It's up to the companies to decide how much they want to pass on, right?
1: Right.
2: Some companies can absorb those costs.
1: They can take smaller margins.
2: They can leave the market for the sake of argument because it's not competitive. So it's not a foregone conclusion that all prices will rise. You can be sure that they will pass on because their costs have gone up. And that's what's going to be felt most immediately by the public. And I think that's what the White House has to be prepared for, you know, their talking points when this happens.
1: But one of the talking points, and this is from the U.S. Trade Representative today, they tweeted that this new policy of tariffs is going to, quote, put more money back into American workers' pockets.
2: It's just a question of when.
1: Explain.
2: Well, if it works it through the system and our industries become more competitive as being protected, higher incomes because new

0: jobs and so forth, more production. That's a chain of reasoning that is almost always empirically fraught to figure out the causality. But yes, some is going to be passed on to consumers. It's going to vary by firm. It's going to vary by sector. It's how competitive the industry is. So if an industry does not have a firm set of firms, doesn't have a lot of competitors, this will raise the prices, right? So it's not across the board foregone conclusion that prices will go up. It will vary.
1: Diego, what's going to be the impact on the job market?
2: Well, and again, it depends. I think the real issue with tariffs is the uncertainty that they generate in the U.S.'s investment environment and with other countries. If you don't know what the rules of the game are going to be, the rules of market access, it's harder for companies in the U.S. to source materials from other countries or to export to other countries as well. So the real cost is the uncertainty in the job market. So if you don't know what the rules of the game are going to be for a U.S. company, you might not hire people for next year. You might be in the position that you have to lay off some people, actually, or you have to reduce the amount of things that you import from other countries or the amount of things that you put out in shelves. So it depends by industry.
0: I think the White House would argue, whether it's true or not, we'll see, that this will create jobs because our industries are becoming more competitive artificially, to be sure, and therefore we're going to be able to run our factories longer because we are going to be protected from competition that we might otherwise face. But the market generally works, and so the question is, it's going to vary by industry whether there's higher or lower employment and so forth. But it's an argument that I think Trump will hear.
1: There are certainly some who are going to be benefiting from these tariffs, and it is said that a rising tide lifts all boats in an economy, but that hasn't necessarily been the case. There have been some direct winners from tariffs with local metal manufacturers and some domestic agricultural sectors, but even these industries are paying higher costs for materials and spare parts due to new taxes. The biggest winners from Trump's tariffs have been some of the world's largest companies, which are now due, they are owed billions in tariff rebates after selling goods for higher prices. But thousands of smaller businesses have had to close as imported goods have become too expensive. An estimate from an advocacy group called the We Pay the Tariffs says that the duties have cost consumers and small businesses some $317 billion since March of last year. Other losers from Trump's tariffs include foreign exporters who sell to the U.S. The biggest winners have been America's largest companies, including Apple, for example, which stand to get billions of dollars back from the government in tariff refunds after the Supreme Court decision that limited their scope. So, Diego, we often see the president surrounding himself with people like Tim Cook of Apple, top CEOs, Sam Altman, Elon Musk. What do you think these major American CEOs are telling the president right now?
2: That tariffs are sticky, well, that supply chains are sticky. If you put a tariff from one day to the other, it takes some time for those supply chains to rearrange themselves, and that ultimately carries costs for those companies. So I think the message that they're trying to put forward to the White House is that you need to move this a little bit slower and that you have to be a lot more careful. And this is an entirely different conversation from what you just said, the study about we pay the tariffs with small and medium enterprises. They have a lot less flexibility to adapt to those changes, and they have to take more debt, for example, which is a completely different situation what the larger companies, tech companies, are doing at the moment.
1: When you listen to the president, Harry, and he talks often about other countries taking advantage of us, is this, in your opinion, rectifying things, or is it trying to impose new leverage on both allies and adversaries?
0: I think it's both of those things. I mean, the problem is that he has not made a cogent argument, right, from a strategic perspective. I think what he's hoping for is that the greater protection will help our industries invest more in our factories and our plants and laboratories, and therefore we become more competitive. That chain of reasoning sounds great, but sometimes, maybe often, it does not hold true when you look at the data over time. And it does take time.
2: And if I can say something there, I think the instinct is right. We need to protect our domestic industry. China presents an industrial threat to U.S. job and U.S. industrial capacity. But you don't have to reach and use tariffs. I think tariffs are not the right tool. You need to work with your allies in order to reshore more production, in order to make sure that you have enough inputs, enough critical minerals to be competitive, to innovate. And perhaps tariffs are not the way to do that, the most

0: obviously also, you know, forwarded for negotiation. So they will have to step very carefully. I think one issue which I don't think many people appreciate is the deficit with China will now, they'll probably be the third largest deficit with the U.S., whereas Vietnam and Mexico now are going to have the largest deficits with the United States. So the president is trying to trade down China's sort of front on the market relative to other countries, Vietnam and Mexico. And that speaks volumes for how competitive the Vietnam and the Mexican firms can be.
1: I think the difference between Vietnam and Mexico, yes, the United States put tariffs on China. They cut the deficit by half from 2018 to 2025. That deficit moved. It relocated to Vietnam, to Malaysia, some to Mexico as well. The difference is that the U.S. builds things together with Mexico. Mexican exports have U.S. value, U.S. labor in them, contrary to Vietnam's. And look, moving forward, in order to this negotiation to be successful, I think Mexico needs to show the U.S. how their inputs, their labor, makes the U.S. more competitive. And I don't think that's an argument that Vietnam, Malaysia, Thailand can make.
2: I just want to quickly play some of the reaction from world leaders to these latest Trump tariffs. Take a listen.
3: The decision announced last night was both brutal and unfounded.
4: Nobody wins in a trade war. That is not in our national interest.
5: They go against the basis of our two nations' partnership. This is not the act of a friend.
6: But it has very serious effects for the economy of the United States, as it's going to greatly increase the cost of products imported from Mexico.
2: So, Harry, is there any preferential treatment given to closer friends and allies, or is it pretty even-handed across the board?
0: I think it remains to be seen, but I think there probably will be pressure to put preferential treatment on allies. Whether Mr. Trump, you know, will accede to that pressure, I think, is a whole other matter. He will say, well, if you're really a good friend, you know, why don't you help us become more competitive, which is a circular argument. But I think this is the beginning of a negotiation, and it's not just with one country or two countries. It's a number of countries. You know, and meanwhile, of course, you mentioned the IEEPA refunds. That's also up in the air now because it's not clear when they're going to transpire, who's going to get them, and the like. So U.S. Trade Representative and Mr. Trump have a lot on their agenda to get through before we can figure out whether or not this is more of a winning strategy than this previous one with IEEPA.
2: How do other countries approach these negotiations, Diego, when we have seen so much whiplash, you know, these huge numbers, percentage for tariffs that were imposed and then removed? It just seems like a very uncertain, to say the least, person to negotiate against, country to negotiate against.
1: Yeah, no, uncertainty is the only constant that we have. And I think most countries by now, they've dealt with this for over a year. I think they're aware that this new tariff architecture and the previous one was made in order to bring those countries into the negotiation table, to make those countries concede and give some things to the U.S. that they haven't done before or fulfill their commitments that they didn't do before. And in the particular case of Mexico and Canada, I think President Sheinbaum and Prime Minister Carney understand really well that there might be some threats in the public narrative, there might be some tariffs announced. But I think the U.S. has a real stake in extending the agreement. This is USMCA, the U.S.-Mexico-Canada agreement, is essential to fight back inflation in the U.S. Mexico and Canada are the United States' top two trading partners. The United States needs Mexican inputs, Canadian energy, and that's how I think they are playing this negotiation.
2: All right. Well, there's a lot left to be determined, that is for sure, with huge consequences. Diego Marroquin-Bitar and Harry Broadman, thank you both very much.
0: Thank you. Thank you.
2: And that's all from me and the team here in Washington. I want to hand it back to Rosalind Jordan and Al Jazeera's global headquarters in Doha.
7: Thanks, Alex. On the next edition of This is America, what's happening in Venezuela? We take a deep dive into the Trump administration's strategy on that South American country and ask whether it's working. That's Thursday, 18:30 GMT or 2:30 p.m. Eastern Time here in the U.S. From all the team here in Washington and across America, thanks for watching. See you soon.
8: A flashpoint in Sudan's civil war. A city besieged and over 6,000 people slaughtered in 3 days, excluding the disappeared. those who survived.

0: survived carry the burden of remembering. Faultlines hears their testimonies and reconstructs the siege to examine their harrowing allegations. No exit from Al-Fashir on Al Jazeera.
1: The military-industrial complex has evolved into a military-tech complex.
0: Examining how big tech is revamping the global war machine.
1: It's moving at startup speed and business is booming.
0: And optimizing humanity's deadliest endeavors.
2: AI doesn't just make killing easier, it makes it faster, broader, and harder to control.
0: All hail the military, the profiteer, big tech, big risks, bigger payoffs on Al Jazeera.
3: Centuries-old sound drifts through the treetops in Kyiv's Peizhazhna Alley. Held twice a month, these grassroots folk dances are drawing growing numbers of young people.
4: Our world is very unstable, and our traditions and our roots is very stable and something we can hold on to.
5: Everything you see and hear around me is an ode to tradition. But for these young people in Kyiv, this is as much about learning where they've come from as it is about having fun.
3: More than 4 years into the war, people here say these events also help them find camaraderie while living through some dark days for Ukraine.
6: My father and my boyfriend, they also serving in the army. And here I can feel that I'm not alone. We dance, we laugh, we cry all together.
3: They say this celebration of the past offers them strength for the present and hope for a peaceful future.

0: Hello, I'm Frankie McCamley. This is Al Jazeera live from Doha. Coming up on the programme, rescuers race against time in Colombia. The president says 265 are dead and nearly 500 are missing after Monday's devastating earthquake. Families under siege in the occupied West Bank. Israeli settlers surround homes near Nablus, trying to force Palestinians out.
1: I've been constantly watching the security cameras live on my phone, and I have it right now. You see the IDF and the settlers are still in front of my house as we speak, and they're not doing anything about it.
0: And the sun and the moon staged the greatest show on Earth, the rare total solar eclipse witnessed by millions across Western Europe. Hello, welcome to the programme. The search for survivors of Monday's earthquake in Colombia has reached a critical stage as the country begins 3 days of mourning. People are still buried under the rubble of collapsed buildings, with some potentially still alive. President Abelardo de la Espriella says 265 people are known to have died in the magnitude 7.4 quake. Nearly 500 are missing. It caused massive destruction around the cities of Cali and Pereira. Our Latin American editor, Lucia Newman, reports from Pereira.
2: We've just arrived in the city of Pereira, probably the hardest hit city in the west of Colombia since the earthquake struck. Everywhere you look here, you see rubble, buildings that have collapsed or are too dangerous to inhabit.
3: Early in the morning, we go to a site where search and rescue teams think they may find a person still alive. They believe someone is scratching from underneath the pile of rubble and ask for silence. In front of the building are the survivors, entire families who've lost everything. Since Monday, they've been living off charity, church groups and other Colombians who offer food, something to drink, something to wear.
2: But one thing that is conspicuous by its absence is the presence of the new government, government agencies, even the municipality. Nobody is coming out to tell people what's going to happen to them, where they're going to live, and what help, if any, they are going to receive.
3: This mother of five has been sleeping in the park.
4: I thank God I saved my children. If I hadn't run out of the building with them, we would all be like those who are still trapped in the building. I'm grateful to be alive.
3: By late afternoon, there is

0: again a sign of life. After a brief cheer from volunteers, the search and rescue teams pick up the speed. The process is painfully slow, and the clock to find people still alive is ticking quickly. Many are angry that their new far-right-wing president, who took office less than a week ago, is refusing help from countries like China, despite its experience in search and rescue efforts. After the newly appointed Director of National Disaster Management suggested Colombia would only accept rescue teams from the United States, El Salvador, Ecuador, and Israel, the foreign minister rushed to deny charges of discrimination.
1: We have not excluded a single country, at least in terms of offers they have made to us. We work with countries without any political or ideological considerations.
0: If so, the help that's being offered can't come soon enough for the people who have survived this earthquake, and especially for those who are still trapped and who are running out of time. Lucia Newman, Al Jazeera, Pereira, Colombia.
2: Well, Colombia's president has announced an economic emergency as his government faces a difficult task to repair the damage caused by the earthquake.
1: I have decided to invoke the economic emergency, a mechanism provided for in our constitution, in order to address this crisis appropriately. The emergency I am proposing will create a miracle fund, an entity that will channel national and international contributions toward the reconstruction of hospitals, schools, buildings, roads and airports that were damaged by the earthquake.
2: Israeli settlers have besieged three Palestinian families in their homes in the occupied West Bank as part of an ongoing attempt to steal their land. Security camera footage from a village south of Nablus shows settlers and soldiers surrounding one of the homes. Families have told Al Jazeera settlers have been blocking the entrances to at least three homes since Sunday using rocks and tents. Israeli forces have failed to clear them. Well, earlier, my colleague Maleen Saeed spoke to Loai Ridi, an American Palestinian who owns a house in the village of Kusra, where his brother and nephew are currently under siege by Israeli settlers from Ohio. He described the conditions his family are facing.
3: Actually, I've been in contact with my brother constantly the last 4 days. This is the fourth day my brother has been under siege. And the other two families of Hassan, Yusuf Hassan and his brother Rizik, they have not allowed to leave the house. No one allowed to get on any supplies in the house as of yet.
4: And you've been actually watching security camera footage from your home from Ohio. Tell us what you've seen outside the house.
3: Actually, I've been constantly watching the security cameras live on my phone, and I have it right now. You see the IDF and the settlers are still in front of my house as we speak, and they're not doing anything about it.
4: So tell us a bit about who is in the house. You say your brother and his son, so your nephew, are trapped inside. How many other people in the house? Are they able to leave at all?
3: My brother, Kusai, and his son, Ahmad, 18 years old, they are in the house. He does not want to leave the home because if he leaves the home, the settlers will take over immediately. What he's been asking, a simple demand, he only needs food and supplies. They cut off the electricity, they cut off the water lines. We're only using a temporary backup solar system right now on the electricity, and using the well water that left over from the last winter.
4: So how much food do they have left? You say they can't get any more food. Access to water has been restricted. Electricity has been cut. How difficult are the conditions inside the house?
3: It's really very...

0: Very difficult. He just told me I only have supplies for 2 or 3 days left, and if no one able to provide us food, then I'm not sure what else I can do. And that's what we've been demanding for a basic demand that we need food and supplies to my brother's house.
1: And just to be clear, the Israeli security forces, are they aware that your family is trapped inside the house? What, if anything, are they doing to protect them or get them out safely?
0: Basically, they did nothing. I mean, on day one, when they built a tent, my brother called the police and they dispatched the IDF. And like half an hour, 1 hour later, IDF vehicle approached the area. And my brother had hope, and he was shocked that they got down and start praying behind the settlers in the same tent, and that video is all over social media. And since then, they're preventing anyone to go on that mountain to reach our house or our neighbor house. And today, the IDF came in, they demolished the tent, and they clashed with the settlers. Over 50, 60 settlers attacked the IDF. Then, after 2 hours later, they left. And they left the settlers behind them. They were unable to evacuate the settlers because they were not firm with them. They were not doing anything that to they should have picked them up in vans and took them away. This is an Area B designated by the Palestinian authorities, an Area B, it's for the Palestinians.
1: Loay, you are American, your brother is not. You've contacted the US Embassy and your congressional representative, I believe. What exactly have the American officials told you?
0: We contacted the US Embassy in Jerusalem, and we got an immediate response back that you should reach out to the local police department and keep us updated. We reached to Mercy Capture office here locally in Ohio. They are going to escalate it to the State Department, into the White House, and they are working on it as we speak. And there's a lot of promises in the local offices here that they will help. But right now, we're not seeing anything on the ground has changed yet.
1: If I could just ask you one more question, Loay. Your 18-year-old nephew is inside that house, your brother, watching all of this remotely. What are you most afraid could happen to him and your brother?
0: Well, that is my fear and my frustration every day, every night that I'm watching life, that they are being harassed and attacked by the settlers. And absolutely, there is nothing I could do about it. The only thing, I called my brother. I said, call the police, stay at home, don't do anything until they come. And it's just, they live in fear. We live in fear overseas here, 6,000 miles away. And we live in this moment by moment. I just want to add one more thing. This situation has been going on for months. They started on the top of the mountain. They attacked my other brother's house, and he's an American citizen. It's still under construction. They're not allowing him to finish his house. And then that tent, the one they built, it's owned by my other brother. He's another US citizen. And they're not allowing none of us to go on and provide food to our own brother and his son.
2: Local authorities have reported fires after Russia hit the Ukrainian port of Izmail. The attacks come after two of Russia's largest grain terminals have been forced to suspend operations after Ukrainian drone strikes overnight. The attacks targeted the port city of Novorossiysk, Russia's main operational hub on the Black Sea. At least three people were killed, including a child. The attacks also damaged a main water pipeline, prompting authorities to suspend the city's supply. Russia's foreign ministry says Ukrainian attacks on grain targets are exacerbating global shortages and accused Kyiv of driving up food prices worldwide. Well, Russia is also facing a wave of fuel shortages. It's being driven by Ukrainian drone attacks, targeting oil refineries and fuel storage facilities. They've caused

0: rationing and long queues at petrol stations across the country. The government has extended the ban on the export of diesel and gasoline until January 2027 in an attempt to stabilise domestic fuel supplies. The average price of gasoline in Russia has increased more than 17% since the start of the year. Senior Iranian officials have told the Reuters news agency that no discussions are taking place between Iran and the US to extend the ceasefire that was supposed to be in place. Tehran says the truce under the Memorandum of Understanding never resumed after Donald Trump declared it was over in early July. Both sides have regularly traded attacks. Now, Iran says the only path forward is to return to that pact. Pakistan's interior minister visited Tehran on Tuesday as part of efforts to mediate peace between the countries. Well, the Strait of Hormuz remains a main point of contention in the negotiations between the US and Iran. President Trump has posted on Truth Social saying, "The USA has total control over the Strait of Hormuz. I think we will keep it." Trump adds, "There is nothing Iran can do about it. They have no navy, they have no air force. Their remaining soldiers are unpaid. The IRGC is decimated and fleeing, and their leadership is uncertain at best." Tohid Asadi is in the Iranian capital with the latest on those mediation efforts.
1: We know that there is mediated diplomatic engagement on the way, as the Pakistani interior minister has paid a visit to the country, and he had a meeting with the Iranian top officials, including the president, the foreign minister, and the Supreme National Security Council's secretary. Meanwhile, we know that in Iran there are less concerns about the deal per se, but more concerns when it comes to implementation of any agreed conditions between the two countries, and that includes, most importantly, two important perspectives. First, the security assurances that Iran is looking for to make sure that if a deal is reached at the end of the day, it could pave the way for a period of stability in the country. And second, some economic concerns, most of them articulated in terms of the demands for the naval blockade of the United States to be removed, also sanctions, and the frozen assets. These are the key demands in that regard coming from the Iranian side, while on the other hand, we see sort of contradictory statements from the US president, speaking of which he is talking about more economic pressure on the country. We know that there is a parallel line of diplomacy taking place between Tehran and Muscat about the reopening of the strait and related arrangements in that regard. Also, we are hearing from Tehran that if a deal is reached between Muscat and Tehran, it's not going to necessarily result in the reopening of the strait, as it is also dependent upon the Iranian demands, specifically the removal of the naval blockade imposed by the United States. Right at this point, the situation remains highly brittle, very much fragile, and dependent upon the courses of action Washington and Tehran are going to take for the road ahead, and we have to keep waiting to see how future could unfold in that regard. Tohid Asadi, Al Jazeera, Tehran.
0: Donald Trump says his White House press secretary, Caroline Leavitt, will leave her role at the end of this month. Leavitt is the youngest person to hold the position, appointed at the age of 27. Our White House correspondent, Kimberly Halkett, has more.
2: Caroline Leavitt will step down as White House press secretary at the end of August. The timing of her departure, as well as the announcement, somewhat of a surprise, given she had just returned from a maternity leave. She gave birth to a daughter back in May, and in her social media post, she explained that the challenge of being a mother to two young children, as well as the demands of being the White House press secretary, was simply too much. And as a result, she decided to spend more time with her family. Now, the U.S. president announced Leavitt's departure on his Truth Social platform, calling Caroline Leavitt one of his most trusted aides, and that she will go down in White House history as one of the best press secretaries ever at the podium. Now, she did start this role at a very young age, back in 2025, at age 27. And while she is leaving the White House, she is not leaving President Trump's orbit. In fact, the U.S. president saying she will remain as one of his advisors, Caroline Leavitt saying she will continue to advocate for the Republican Party, as well as the Make America Great Again, or MAGA, movement. Still, the question of her replacement is still very much open-ended, and it comes at a challenging time for the White House, given the U.S. president is facing very difficult midterm elections in November, when messaging will matter. Kimberly Helkett, Al Jazeera, the White House.
0: Still ahead here on Al Jazeera. The economy takes center stage as Zambians go to the polls for Thursday's general election.
3: I have the right to boycott anyone I want to, and the state has no business getting involved in that.
4: I was just opening my annual contract from the state of Arizona, and I was rather shocked to see this.
5: A three-part series explores the implications of U.S. anti-boycott laws for freedom of speech and First Amendment rights.
6: God's chosen to bless us because we protect Israel. I'm going to continue to do on a state level all that I can to support that.
5: Part one, The Bill, on Al Jazeera. Hearing the facts.
7: For decades, Argentina's government has protected the price of books from the full force of the market.
5: Reporting from the action.
8: I'm really struck on this beach by the almost total lack of support these people have received since arriving here.
5: Understanding the reality.
9: I think that this hypocrisy cannot be tolerated.
5: With the latest global news and insightful documentaries, Al Jazeera's teams across the world bring you closer to the heart of the story.

0: Hello, you're watching Al Jazeera, a reminder of our top stories this hour. The search for survivors after Monday's earthquake in Colombia has reached a critical stage. The president says the death toll now stands at 265, with just under 500 people still missing. Israeli settlers have besieged three Palestinian families in their homes in the occupied West Bank as part of an ongoing attempt to steal their land. Families told Al Jazeera settlers have been blocking the entrances since Sunday. Local authorities have reported fires after Russia hit the Ukrainian port of Izmail. It comes after Ukrainian attacked on Russia's Black Sea port of Novorossiysk, killing three people and forcing two major grain terminals to suspend operations. Voters in the English town of Clacton will head to the polls on Thursday after the leader of the right-wing Reform UK party stepped down as their MP, triggering a by-election. Nigel Farage is standing again against 33 candidates, but the main political parties have dismissed the vote as a political stunt. Jonah Hill has more from Clacton.
1: If you're outside the UK or somehow living under a rock, then you'd be forgiven for wondering what this is all about.
2: Yeah, my name's Counting Face, and I've entered the race for Clacton's new MP.
1: Here in the sunny resort town of Clacton-on-Sea, the spectacle event of Britain's political summer is about to unfold, an election pitting one of the country's most popular and controversial politicians against, well, an intergalactic space warrior with a bin on his head. Nigel Farage is the leader of the populist anti-immigrant Reform UK party, heavily tipped as a possible future UK Prime Minister. But his popularity has dipped after revelations that he received a multi-million dollar gift from a Thai-based British crypto billionaire that he failed to declare to parliamentary authorities. He resigned his seat here in Clacton, saying it should be the people who judge his actions, not the establishment.
3: I was one of many locals that really worked hard at the general election to get Nigel elected. And I have nothing against Nigel and nothing against Reform, to be frank with you, but I think they need to come down a peg or two.
1: In the contest to win back his parliamentary seat, Farage faces not the other political parties who wrote this off as a stunt and refused to take part, but instead, well, Count Binface and a host of other unlikely candidates. Derek Morris is one of them.
4: So people are saying that I'll vote for Binface as opposed to Farage. But on the other hand, if I weren't a candidate, I wouldn't vote for Binface. I'd vote for Farage because Farage is more serious.
1: He'll win, of course, Nigel Farage, but the cosmic Binface is not to be underestimated. Real name John Harvey, a very much earthbound comic by trade who has run in this

0: political guise against prime ministers, past and present. His manifesto promises include capping the cost of a croissant and nationalising the pop singer Adele. But some see in this by-election a deeper message.
1: Bin Face is a kick up the backside to the political establishment. Imagine if he...
2: And to Nigel Farage.
1: Oh, God, yeah.
0: It's the weird and the wonderful here in Clacton. Democracy as only Britain can do it. Jonah Hull, Al Jazeera, Clacton on Sea.
3: Zambians go to the polls on Thursday in general elections, widely seen as a test of whether years of economic reform have translated into improvements in everyday life. Inflation fell to 6.8% in April, down from 24% when the current government came into power in 2021. But high food, fuel and electricity costs continue to put pressure on households. Harry Mutasa reports.
4: The high cost of living is a big worry for Samson Mwanza. Zambia's government says the economy is recovering, but Samson says he hasn't seen much improvement.
5: If the government was being better, the best thing that they could have done was to reduce the cost of fertilizers, to reduce the cost of electricity, so that a common Zambian like me can at least try to afford and sustain my family. I don't see that happening.
4: The general elections are seen as a test for President Hakainde Hichilema. He wants a second term and is running against 14 opponents. His United Party for National Development denies allegations by opposition groups of intimidation and harassment during the campaign period.
6: Can I confirm to you that after many years, the European Union has also resumed financing the Zambia's budget. And you know that they will not finance countries where there is violation of human rights.
7: Thank you, Your Excellency. One Zambia! One Zambia!
4: Hichilema's main challenger is Brian Mundubile. He's backed by a coalition of opposition parties which say the limits on freedom of expression have made campaigning difficult.
8: Throughout the campaign period, we've been unable to campaign. I'm sure you've watched the pictures, you've seen the videos. We've had the police interference at every stage. We've had violence from the UPND.
4: Zambia has long been regarded as one of Africa's most peaceful and democratic countries. Hichilema's government cites progress on economic reforms, including Zambia's debt restructuring and the completion of a loan program supported by the International Monetary Fund. But the Zambia Statistics Agency says 60% of the population lives below the poverty line, surviving on $3 a day. People like Samson Mwanza say they want to see the economic gains on paper trickle down to struggling households. Haru Mutasa, Al Jazeera.
3: The Sudanese army says it's intercepted drones launched by the paramilitary rapid support forces. Explosions were heard over the capital Khartoum and its twin city of Omdurman, as well as at Barra to the north. The army says the drones were targeting civilian areas. It comes after more than a year of relative calm in northern Sudan. The army regained control of Khartoum early this year. The RSF has also intensified its attacks on cities and towns in southern Sudan. The group says it's captured parts of Blue Nile State near the Ethiopian border. The army has reportedly pulled back from some areas but remains in control of its main military base there. Businesses in the capital and four other states are struggling with major power cuts. Authorities blame damage to a hydroelectric plant that supplies more than half of Sudan's electricity. Heba Morgan reports from Khartoum.
9: Ahmed Yaqub checks on his generator several times a day to make sure it's running properly. A power outage in the Sudanese capital is now in its second week, and the machine is vital to the operations of his supermarket, especially the fridges and freezers. But, he says, it comes at a high cost.
10: Before, when the outages lasted only a few hours, we used to switch between solar power and the generator. But now we rely mainly on the generator. We use about a barrel of fuel a day. That translates to $500.
9: Authorities say the outage is the result of damage to parts of Merawi Hydroelectric Station, which supplies more than half of Sudan's power. It's affected the capital.

0: Capital, as well as River Nile, Northern and Red Sea states, it's not the first time the plant has been damaged. The paramilitary Rapid Support Forces has targeted it repeatedly since fighting with the army began in 2023. The damage at Merowe's hydroelectric station may have caused this current blackout, but Sudan had already been experiencing power outages. Even before the war, some districts faced blackouts of up to 8 hours a day, especially during the summer. Years of fighting in the capital have also destroyed power grids. And now, Sudan is struggling to cover an estimated 3,000 megawatts of shortage. That's resulted in regular power outages, forcing homes and businesses to rely on generators and solar power. But not everyone can afford alternative sources. Yusuf Mohammed, a shop owner in the city of Omdurman, is one of them. He says his losses are huge.
1: We stopped stocking milk and yogurt because people can't buy and store it, and we sustained heavy losses in the meat section. Plus, the purchasing power has declined, so we just sit here. If you decide to get a generator or solar panels, it's exhausting and the costs are high, and the fuel to run a generator is expensive.
0: Authorities say they're working to repair the damage at Merowe station, but business owners say the power supply can't be restored soon enough. Hiba Morgan, Al Jazeera, Khartoum.
2: For a few extraordinary minutes, day turned to dusk for millions of people across Western Europe as the moon slipped across the face of the sun. Many took to high vantage points and gathered in parks to witness the rare spectacle of a solar eclipse. The best place to catch totality was in northern Spain. Sonia Gallego reports from London.
3: Poised for an extraordinary moment in Spain, as people looked skyward to the moon moving across the sun, witnessing one of nature's great spectacles playing out above them. For all the science that allows us to predict precisely when and where an eclipse will happen, it still has the power to stop people in their tracks.
4: Well, it was a great experience, quite unique. I don't know how to describe it. It's like sunset, sunrise in a minute.
3: Hundreds of kilometres away, London was outside the path of totality, but the effect was unmistakable.
5: Well, we're just past the peak of the total coverage of the sun seen here in London, which was only about 90%, but that certainly hasn't stopped these people from gathering on the top of Primrose Hill here in central London to witness this phenomenon, this event. And of course, the carnival-like festivities that are happening in awe of such an event.
6: Absolutely incredible. There's almost like a shared sense of consciousness. It's just been amazing.
7: It's surreal, yeah. It's quite bizarre. And it's nice to experience it with so many people.
8: It's just a reminder of how perfect nature is. And we are nothing. We're just, you know, messing up with our environment, and this is perfection.
3: Elsewhere along the path of the eclipse, in Iceland, many had gathered hoping for something more dramatic. But the weather had other ideas. While we can predict an eclipse to the second, understanding it hasn't diminished its power over us. What once mystified us still makes us stop and stare, even if to remind ourselves just how small our place is in something unimaginably vast. Sonia Gallego, Al Jazeera, London.
2: And of course, you can get more on all of our top stories on our website. 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I'll be back with your latest headlines in 30 minutes. That's after Boycott, which is coming up next.

Supreme Court has long held that political boycotts are a form of expression protected by the First Amendment.

0: My name is Bart Hester. I'm from Arkansas, and I'm a state senator. I'm the majority leader here in Arkansas. So, first of all, I'm very open about my faith, and I was very open about that in my campaign. And I hope that my faith affects everything that I do. I hope it affects the way that I'm speaking to you. I hope that it affects the way that I treat all my colleagues, and I certainly hope it affects every vote that I take.
1: Majority Leader Senator Bart Hester is recognized.
0: I sponsored the anti-boycott bill because, I think it's the right thing to do. Jewish people are God's chosen people, and I feel like an obligation to do anything within my control or power to support them or protect them.
2: Members, title says what this does. This is an act to prohibit public entities from contracting with and investing in companies that boycott Israel. It's good. Pro-Israel bill by Senator Hester. Appreciate a good vote.
0: The state is not protected from the church, but the church is protected from the state. I would say if there's 35 members of the Arkansas Senate, I would say 35 members would say that they are believers and followers of Jesus Christ.
3: Question before the House is passage of Senate Bill 513. Prepare the machine, Mr. Clerk.
0: I would say probably half would identify as evangelical. They understand how important it is to support Israel.
3: 69 yeas, 3 nays, and 0 present. The bill is passed.

0: So this is where a lot of the tomatoes are coming from now.
1: Our family has been here for generations. My grandfather, he was a farmer. All my uncles were farmers. You know, we're Scotch-Irish. I mean, we're just white trash farmers. I mean, that's

0: I left college in 1974 to start a magazine called the Arkansas Times.
1: Good morning.
2: Good morning.
0: There were a bunch of 20-somethings who thought we were the first people to have ever discovered Arkansas. We were incredibly excited about the music, the history, the mythology, the beauty. We wanted to discover Arkansas. We wanted to tell others about it, and we wanted to write about it. This was a great story, the Arkansas redneck. What was it, lover, fighter, country boy? It was a sort of a love letter to rednecks. The Times is free, so we can't be here without advertising. And the state government's a big source of our income. The schools, the colleges, the health centers, the hospitals, all those agencies advertise with us.

0: You sign a contract with the state to provide them advertising, and they provide you money. Now, in order to get our money, we have to pledge not to boycott Israel. I mean, when we got our first notice, I didn't think anyone would enforce it. And we were able to ignore it for a long time. And finally, there was this purchasing guy with one of the colleges, and he was just not going to let go. And he said, I'm going to keep you from getting business from us until you sign this. It's required by the law. You know, when we first read about this law, we did a story on it. Say, look at this. And people, most people I talk to, they go, what does that have to do with the price of tea in China? I mean, you know, you have to take a, you know, it's just, it has no relevance or bearing on Arkansas. I have the right to boycott anyone I want to, and the state has no business getting involved in that. Period. It's none of their business. So we said no.
1: Chip calls Bahia Amawi. Please state your name, who you represent, and your position on the bill.
2: My name is Bahia Amawi. I'm representing myself, and I'm against this bill.
3: Happening today, a Muslim group plans to issue a legal challenge to a Texas law, and it's all about Israel.
4: It was actually the first bill of the 85th legislature Governor Greg Abbott signed into law. Abbott says Israel is one of Texas's largest trading partners. Today CARE, or the Council on American Islamic Relations, will announce a major First Amendment legal challenge to the law.
5: What you're really hoping the state will do is completely
2: repeal
5: the anti-BDS statute.
2: Repeal anything that has to violate my right to freedom of speech, my right to boycott, and to choose a political view of my own.
6: A Palestinian-American teacher in Austin, Texas, has filed a federal lawsuit for losing her job as a speech pathologist after refusing to sign a pro-Israel oath.
2: And I sent an email to my speech coordinator telling her, listen, I cannot sign this. This is against my principles, against my constitutional rights. And it's also against my moral and ethical values, considering that I am a Palestinian-American. And I have family that actually live in occupied territory, so it affects me personally as well. So it affects me in both ways, as an American citizen and as a Palestinian-American too.

0: Now you want to have a snack? You want to have a snack first? Three snacks, Mama, in the pantry, snack bar. Huh? Okay.
1: I have a lot of family members that still reside in the occupied territory. I know, and I've seen firsthand the injustice and inequality that goes on there. They close off main roads, only permitting Israelis to drive on those roads. Basically, the core idea is to make it as hard as possible for them to function and to have any livelihood at all. Then you have school closures and arresting young children.
2: He is just a child. Why are you taking him?
1: And I could not, you know, stay quiet and just go on with my life. Well, I know that this law is going to make it okay to continue this kind of oppression against the Palestinians.

0: years, about 24 states, Republican and Democrat, have passed laws or executive orders to stymie the BDS movement. Arizona's law sailed through the legislature with broad support. That put Mick Jordahl in a difficult situation. His parents lived in the West Bank during the 70s, and ever since college, he's advocated for Palestinian rights. Jordahl never expected his views on the Israeli-Palestinian conflict to come up in his day job. After all, he gives legal advice to inmates in Arizona.
1: I was just opening my annual contract from the state of Arizona, and I was rather shocked to see this. I had promised my son, ever since his bar mitzvah many years ago, his mom is Jewish, so I'm not, but had promised him a trip to the Middle East. And so it was some 12 years later, we finally went, and we had an incredible trip there. I saw a lot of things that were very disturbing that we saw in terms of civil rights, civil liberties, discrimination.
2: My mom's parents are definitely more on the conservative side of things. They would absolutely call themselves Zionists. So it was interesting being exposed to that while simultaneously having all of this exposure to the injustices that are happening in Israel and Palestine. I think after that trip for him, it was really clear that he wanted to boycott any companies that were contributing to the injustice that's happening in the West Bank.
1: I am boycotting Hewlett-Packard because they are involved in the biometrics for the checkpoints. Every Palestinian has an ID card that they must have. And they delay Palestinians for many, many hours at a time. And so that's part and parcel of the occupation. After my trip to the West Bank and seeing what I had seen, I was incensed enough that I said I couldn't sign this. And I had to file suit. I was committed to continuing on providing the services, but not getting paid. Substantial chunk of change for me, but that was, I was just unwilling to sign that certification. And I didn't want to leave the jail in the lurch either, so I wanted to provide the services, so.
2: His decision to sue the state, that was not one that he made lightly. We definitely worried about people smearing his reputation, calling him anti-Semitic. He was very fearful that he would lose a big chunk of his livelihood. And I'm extremely proud of him. for making the choice that he did.

0: I first joined the ACLU as an intern at the ACLU of Southern California. I believe that would have been the summer of 2009. It was after my first year of law school. It was definitely something I was seeking out. Since high school, I'd been kind of obsessed with the ACLU, to be honest. So this was at the beginning of the Iraq War. And I remember that there was this kind of rush to consensus that we should invade Iraq because Saddam had weapons of mass destruction, and that anybody who spoke out against it was a terrorist sympathizer or a communist or fundamentally anti-American. And I remember that the ACLU campaign at that time was that dissent is patriotic. And that's something that really resonated with me. I always like to tell people that we have the best clients. In this case, I think that's absolutely true. All manner of people have been forced to sign these anti-boycott certification forms. Many of them are reluctant to throw themselves into the middle of a major public controversy. But we got a few brave individuals to step forward and say, hey, this is the right thing to do, and I'm going to do it. That's the kind of moral courage that makes me so happy to work at the ACLU.
1: Hey, boss. I just want to check in briefly about the Jordahl case and where we are in the briefing. It's gone through basically all the levels of approval that it needs to go through, and we're going to get it out hopefully today.
2: And what about the other cases?
1: The Arkansas one, I think, is going to be filed in the next couple days, and then the Texas case, I hope we'll get in the next week or two.
2: On many fronts.
1: Yeah.
3: One of the things that we hope to do with these cases is win a couple of them very quickly on the states that pass these kinds of laws to kind of deter others from doing the same thing.
4: If all the courts are unanimous that these laws are unconstitutional, then my guess is that these bills will just die.
0: And I think the states, they don't want the public to really be aware of what's going on. They don't want to have an open debate about it. They recognize that when people actually understand what the state is doing here, they would be absolutely horrified and appalled that legislatures would be trading away Americans' First Amendment rights so easily.
5: This anti-boycott bill, how did that come about? Where did that idea come from?
6: You know, I can't nail down exactly where it came from, but really so much just talking with my colleagues, reading, and then a chance meeting with another legislator from another state helped me really start to wrap in what was important. I was at a hotel and there was an ALEC meeting going on.
7: A coastal resort protected by armed guards.
8: This isn't the state capitol. It's a resort hotel where lawmakers are wined and dined as members of the American Legislative Exchange Council, or ALEC.
9: This is a very, very important group across the country. We've got more than 1,300 people here. Our organization represents 25% of all state legislators in the country.
10: Look closely at many conservative laws passed by state legislatures, and you're likely to find the hand of ALEC.
11: ALEC is the perfect petri dish for what ends up being a very, very destructive legislative scheme in our country. They bring together corporate leaders, evangelical leaders, and right-wing legislators. They meet twice a year behind closed doors. And almost invariably, the laws that they seek to pass and move out into the world restrict the ability of people to be able to effectively operate in their democracy.
12: From stand-your-ground self-defense laws to strict photo ID laws, which critics say make it harder for minorities and the poor to vote. The group says its model bills are templates for as many as 200 state laws passed a year.
11: They're thinking about creating what's called model legislation.
8: ALEC bills come complete with blanks where legislators need only fill in their state name.
11: You start out with one idea and it metastasizes into something that theoretically could be applicable every place in the United States. It's pretty safe to say that there wouldn't be anti-boycott bills popping up in different states around the country without ALEC.

0: So we have the Tribune, obviously. We have KUT, CBS, and then KXNU. Which one?
1: The office number?
2: 250.
1: 250.

0: Bismillahirrahmanirrahim.
1: Hi.
0: Yay. You made it.
1: I don't know what happened.
0: He used your GPS too much.
2: One of the days just disoriented.
3: When Round Rock speech pathologist Bahia Amawi filed suit against Pflugerville ISD and the state of Texas, she says she didn't do it for Israeli or Palestinian values, but for American values.
4: It is our responsibility to fight, to protect, and preserve free speech for our children, similar to exactly that our founding fathers had envisioned. This law, House Bill 89, was nothing but a censorship law meant to silence Texans and punish them for expressing their political view. Texan government should not be putting the interests of a foreign country over its own people. Thank you.
5: A speech pathologist in Pflugerville says the state is

0: She's the queen of Africa. I'm so proud of you, sis. Oh, oh my God, alhamdulillah. I'm so happy.
1: As far as I know, I'm the only speech language pathologist that speaks Arabic in the surrounding Austin area. They're losing an important service that's not available otherwise. I feel like I am letting down my community.

0: there's no boycott activism in Arkansas. Probably this law is about the only way people even know about it. Of course, we're not boycotting anyone. We're just saying you have no right to tell us what our speech should be. And if we want to boycott, we can. And it's none of your business. It's a political act. And it's not one that I choose to take. I just object to government saying, we got a big old wad of money over here, but we're not, and we'll give it to you. We'll advertise with you. But here's some conditions that you need to meet first, such as here's the political position you need to take regarding foreign policy, for God's sake, and we're in Arkansas.
1: Well, as I think Alan's case demonstrates, you don't have to be participating in a boycott of Israel to find these anti-boycott laws fundamentally un-American.
2: Alan, I hate to ask you this, but let's say that the paper action is unsuccessful in court. Do you plan on signing that pledge, or what does that mean for the future of your newspaper should you lose?
3: I haven't gone there yet, but that's something that'll be a very, very difficult, very, very difficult decision for me.
4: Okay. So we close this Wednesday for the March issue. We're about at 51,000, and we need to get to 65.
5: Okay.
4: Is what we got hanging out there.
6: We started the Times on $200.
4: So I wanted to go through who advertised last year.
6: We've dodged so many bullets over the last 45 years.
4: And Ortho Arkansas.
6: And the newspaper business has got tougher and tougher.
4: Arkansas Pediatric Clinic.
5: I talked to her on Friday. We'll see.
6: We employ about 35 people here. Normal people with families and mortgages.
4: So going through here.
6: Without state advertising, we can be out of business.

0: When we launched the lawsuit, I was very confident. I mean, any country that bases its founding mythology around the Boston Tea Party and the boycott of tea, you would think that today, a few hundred years later, we would still see boycotts as a political, form of political speech and therefore protected by the First Amendment.
1: Today, I'm going to sign an executive order that says, if you boycott against Israel, New York will boycott you.
2: We in America must stand strong with Israel through thick and thin. We must.
3: One of the highest duties of elected legislators is to defend our Constitution. But here they're just giving away our First Amendment rights to a foreign country.
4: I have the right to boycott anyone I want to. And the state has no business getting involved in that.
5: God's chosen to bless us because we protect Israel. I'm going to continue to do on a state level all that I can to support that.
6: A three-part series explores the implications of U.S. anti-boycott laws for freedom of speech and First Amendment rights.
7: I regret not knowing more about the issue when I voted.
8: I'm looking forward for my day in court.
6: Part 2, In Court, on

0: Hello, I'm Frankie McCamley. This is Al Jazeera live from Doha. Coming up on the programme, rescuers race against time in Colombia. The president says 265 are dead and nearly 500 are missing after Monday's devastating earthquake. Families under siege in the occupied West Bank. Israeli settlers surround homes near Nablus, trying to force Palestinians out.
1: I've been constantly watching the security cameras live on my phone, and I have it right now. You see the IDF and the settlers are still in front of my house as we speak, and they're not doing anything about it.
0: The economy takes center stage in Zambia as voting in Thursday's general election gets underway. And the sun and the moon stage the greatest show on Earth, a rare total solar eclipse witnessed by millions across Western Europe. Hello, thank you for joining us. The search for survivors of Monday's earthquake in Colombia has reached a critical stage as the country begins 3 days of mourning. People are still buried under the rubble of collapsed buildings, with some potentially still alive. President Abelardo de la Espriella says 265 people are known to have died in the magnitude 7.4 quake. Nearly 500 are still missing. It caused massive destruction around the cities of Cali and Pereira. Our Latin America editor, Lucia Newman, reports from Pereira.
2: We've just arrived in the city of Pereira, probably the hardest hit city in the west of Colombia since the earthquake struck. Everywhere you look here, you see rubble, buildings that have collapsed or are too dangerous to inhabit.
3: Early in the morning, we go to a site where search and rescue teams think they may find a person still alive. They believe someone is scratching from underneath the pile of rubble and ask for silence. In front of the building are the survivors, entire families who've lost everything. Since Monday, they've been living off charity, church groups and other Colombians who offer food, something to drink, something to wear.
2: But one thing that is conspicuous by its absence is the presence of the new government, government agencies, even the municipality. Nobody is coming out to tell people what's going to happen to them, where they're going to live, and what help, if any, they are going to receive.
3: This mother of five has been sleeping in the park.
4: I thank God I saved my children. If I hadn't run out of the building with them, we would all be like those who are still trapped in the building. I'm grateful to be alive.
3: By late afternoon, there is again a sign of life. After a brief cheer from volunteers, the search and rescue teams pick up the speed. The process is painfully slow, and the clock to find people still alive is ticking quickly. Many are angry that their new far-right-wing president, who took office less than a week ago, is refusing help from countries like China, despite its experience in search and rescue efforts. After the newly appointed Director of National Disaster Management suggested Colombia would only accept rescue teams from the United States, El Salvador, Ecuador, and Israel, the foreign minister rushed to deny charges of discrimination.
5: We have not excluded a single country, at least in terms of offers they have made to us. We work with countries without any political or ideological considerations.
2: If so, the help that's being offered can't come soon enough for the people who have survived this earthquake, and especially for those who are still trapped and who are running out of time. Lucia Newman, Al Jazeera, Pereira, Colombia.
0: Well, while rescuers continue the search for survivors, thousands of others are relying on humanitarian aid to survive. The earthquake has left communities in need of shelter, food, water and clothing. And with thousands of homes destroyed, many people have little choice but to sleep on the streets. Well, let's join Juan Camilo Jimenez. He is the response director for Colombia with World Central Kitchen. Good to have you on the programme. You're joining us from Cali in Colombia, one of the worst areas hit. And you're on the ground as this recovery mission turns into a humanitarian one. What are your teams seeing and what are the main priorities for them right now?
6: Hi, how are you? Good night from Cali. Thanks for having us. Yes, what the teams are seeing, thanks to our expanded presence around Cali, Pereira, Manizales, and other affected areas, we're seeing cities with high affections, buildings that have been totally collapsed, infrastructure heavily damaged, and some other buildings and infrastructure that are at a high risk of being damaged that are currently assessed and being evacuated. What we're seeing, of course, and what we know that happens everywhere in the world after a disaster like this, we're seeing how communications, public services like electricity, water, gas, kind of like have disturbance, but we're seeing some improvement and how that's coming the next days. But also we're seeing, of course, the need to support with water, food, and that's what we're doing here and what we do everywhere around the world when a disaster happens, providing food and water and bring some hope and comfort with those meals.
0: And of course, people have left their homes with absolutely nothing, probably the clothes on their back. We've just reported that people there are sleeping on the streets. What are people asking you for, and is the help available?
6: Yes, like what we're seeing is exactly what you're reporting. Some people are sleeping in the streets, a lot of solidarity as well, like friends, family opening their houses. And now we're four people, now there are eight people sleeping there. So we're seeing these people being also in shelters. Of course, one of the asks that people have is support for food, for water, but also we're seeing solidarity and the response of the local communities and people around, and we're here working with them, partnering with those restaurants that are cooking, and they need the capacity to expand and be more sustainable, and that's what we're doing. We come here, we build a network of restaurants, and we support them with those meals, working with partners locally.
0: Mm. And the epicenter of the earthquake is in a very remote area that's very difficult to get to. Do you know, are resources able to get to those hard-to-reach people?
6: Yes, like we have a very mix of very urban and rural areas. We're getting access day by day. There's still some roads being closed and damaged. But what we know is that, like, by means alternative, we can get there, especially in the areas of Monteria, Manizales, Pereira, Armenia, and others, and also in the Chocó region, in Quibdó. The airport is fully operational. We just heard the news from the governor that they are no longer doing search and rescue mission, and everyone is accounted for, and commercial planes are back. So we see how those channels are kind of opening again, and we're present in those areas as well, and looking to expand.
0: OK, some good news there. Are you working alongside the authorities? Is there some kind of central coordination hub on the ground directing those to the relevant places? What is it like?
6: We're seeing multiple mechanisms working alone. We're coordinating and tapping with the community mechanisms, with the local authorities, and we're seeing how everyone responding in different fronts, from even shelter for searching and rescue missions. And we're contributing in one front, that our front is the food and water. And we are doing an effective work, coordinating with everyone that is necessary on the ground, but more importantly, with the communities, the people that know what they know and what they need the best.
0: Mm. And just finally, we are hearing of these huge community efforts. You did mention it a little bit earlier, locals digging through the rubble with their hands. We heard of one woman found after being trapped for 36 hours. Are there any further signs of hope that more survivors could still be found?
6: I think that there is a sign for hopes, and we have seen that around at World Center Kitchen. We have responded to disasters and earthquakes around the world. Recently, we just were in Venezuela, and we're still in Venezuela after those massive earthquakes, and we saw how people were recovered even after days. So we're sure that where people are still looking for people in the rubbish, like in those structural buildings, if there is like a potential person there, the mission should be keep looking for them, because we have seen that hope turn into a reality. And in those places, we are present, providing food, water, and hope to communities waiting for the beloved ones of search and rescue missions in those areas.
0: OK, Juan Camilo Jimenez, the response director for Colombia with World Central Kitchen. Thank you so much for your time. And of course, we're going to be following those search and rescue missions very closely here on Al Jazeera. Israeli settlers have besieged three Palestinian families in their homes in the occupied West Bank as part of an ongoing attempt to steal their land. Security camera footage from the village of south of Nablus shows settlers and soldiers surrounding one of the homes. Families told Al Jazeera settlers have been blocking the entrances to at least three houses since Sunday using rocks and tents. Israeli forces have failed to clear them. Lo Ai Ridi is an American Palestinian who owns a home in the village of Kusra. His brother and nephew are currently under siege there by Israeli settlers. Well, from Ohio, he's described the conditions his family members are facing.
1: Actually, I've been in contact with my brother constantly the last 4 days. This is the fourth day my brother has been under siege. And other two families of Yusuf Hassan and his brother Rizik, they have not allowed to leave the house. No one allowed to get on any supplies in the house as of yet. My brother Kusai and his son Ahmad, 18 years old, they are in the house. He does not want to leave the home because if he leaves the home, the settlers will take over immediately. What he's been asking, a simple demand, he only needs food and supplies. They cut off the electricity, they cut off the water lines. We're only using a temporary backup solar system right now on the electricity, and using the well water that left over from the last winter. On day one, when they build the tent, my brother called the police and they dispatched the IDF. And like half an hour, 1 hour later, IDF vehicle approached the area. And my brother had hope, and he was shocked that they got down and start praying behind the settlers in the same tent. And that video is all over social media. And since then, they're preventing anyone to go on that mountain to reach our house or our neighbor house. And today, the IDF came in, they demolished the tent, they clashed with the settlers. Over 50, 60 settlers attacked the IDF. And then after 2 hours later, they left and they left the settlers behind them. They were unable to evacuate the settlers because they were not firm with them. They were not doing anything they should have picked them up in vans and took them away. This is an Area B designated by the Palestinian authorities, an Area B, it's for the Palestinians.
0: Local authorities have reported fires after Russia hit the Ukrainian port of Izmail. The attacks come after two of Russia's largest grain terminals have been forced to suspend operations after Ukrainian drone strikes overnight. The attacks targeted the port city of Novorossiysk, Russia's main operational hub on the Black Sea. At least three people were killed, including a child. The attacks also damaged a main water pipeline, prompting authorities to suspend the city's supply. Russia's foreign ministry says Ukrainian attacks on grain targets are exacerbating global shortages and accused Kyiv of driving up food prices worldwide. Well, Russia is also facing a wave of fuel shortages. That's driven by Ukrainian drone attacks targeting oil refineries and fuel storage facilities. They've caused rationing and long queues at petrol stations across the country. The government has extended a ban on the export of diesel and gasoline until January 2027 in an attempt to stabilise domestic fuel supplies. The average price of gasoline in Russia has increased more than 17% since the start of the year. Yulia Shapovalova has more on developments from Moscow.

0: The Krasnodar region in Russia's south has seen one of the worst attacks ever. Several hundred Ukrainian drones targeted port cities of Novorossiysk, Anapa, Gelendzhik, as well as the Temriuk district overnight. The strategic Black Sea port of Novorossiysk was hit the hardest. An 8-year-old child was killed and up to 19 people were injured. Two of Russia's major agricultural export terminals, the Novorossiysk Grain Terminal, as well as the NKHP Terminal, owned by the Demetra Holding, have sustained damage, which is being assessed now. Reportedly, they have suspended their operations. A significant amount of domestic grain exports passes through the port of Novorossiysk, so these latest attacks will negatively affect Russia's export capacity. Blazes were also reported at the Novorossiysk naval harbor, housing Russia's Black Sea Fleet. Debris from the downed drones also damaged a school, four local enterprises, and over two dozen residential buildings. Yulia Shapovalova, Al Jazeera, Moscow.
1: Senior Iranian officials have told the Reuters news agency that no discussions are taking place between Iran and the US to extend the ceasefire that was supposed to be in place. Tehran says the truce under the Memorandum of Understanding never resumed after Donald Trump declared it was over in early July. Both sides have regularly traded attacks. Now, Iran says the only path forward is to return to that pact. Pakistan's interior minister visited Tehran on Tuesday as part of efforts to mediate peace between the countries. Well, the Strait of Hormuz remains a main point of contention in negotiations between the US and Iran. President Trump has posted on Truth Social saying, "The USA has total control over the Strait of Hormuz. I think we will keep it." Trump adds, "There is nothing Iran can do about it. They have no navy. They have no air force. Their remaining soldiers are unpaid." He continues, "The IRGC is decimated and fleeing, and their leadership is uncertain at best." Well, in other White House news, Donald Trump says his press secretary, Caroline Leavitt, will leave her role at the end of the month. Leavitt is the youngest person to hold the position, appointed at the age of 27. Our White House correspondent, Kimberly Hackett, has more.
2: Caroline Leavitt will step down as White House press secretary at the end of August. The timing of her departure, as well as the announcement, somewhat of a surprise, given she had just returned from a maternity leave. She gave birth to a daughter back in May, and in her social media post, she explained that the challenge of being a mother to two young children, as well as the demands of being the White House press secretary, was simply too much. And as a result, she decided to spend more time with her family. Now, the U.S. president announced Leavitt's departure on his Truth Social platform, calling Caroline Leavitt one of his most trusted aides, and that she will go down in White House history as one of the best press secretaries ever at the podium. Now, she did start this role at a very young age, back in 2025, at age 27. And while she is leaving the White House, she is not leaving President Trump's orbit. In fact, the U.S. president saying she will remain as one of his advisors, Caroline Leavitt saying she will continue to advocate for the Republican Party, as well as the Make America Great Again or MAGA movement. Still, the question of her replacement is still very much open-ended, and it comes at a challenging time for the White House, given the U.S. president is facing very difficult midterm elections in November, when messaging will matter. Kimberly Helkett, Al Jazeera, the White House.
1: Still ahead here on Al Jazeera. Aid agencies warn funding cuts mean malnourished children in Afghanistan are not getting the treatment they desperately need.
3: Discussing the defining issues of our times.
4: We are the subjects of AI. We are not the users of AI.
3: Going beyond the artificial intelligence hype and big tech propaganda to explore how to build a safe and ethical AI.
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6: In Lebanon, Human Appeals supports families displaced by crisis. 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
7: This war is escalating and has become a story in which propaganda can matter as much as military might does. Censorship is taking place across the board. Our focus, as always here at The Listening Post, is on the journalism.

0: Hello, you're watching Al Jazeera, a reminder of our top stories this hour. The search for survivors after Monday's earthquake in Colombia has reached a critical stage. The president says the death toll now stands at 265, with just under 500 people still missing. Israeli settlers have besieged three Palestinian families in their homes in the occupied West Bank as part of an ongoing attempt to steal their land. Families told Al Jazeera settlers have been blocking them in since Sunday. Local authorities have reported fires after Russia hit the Ukrainian port of Izmail. It comes after a Ukrainian attack on Russia's Black Sea port city of Novorossiysk killed three people and forced two major grain terminals to suspend operations. The Sudanese army says it has intercepted drones launched by the paramilitary Rapid Support Forces. Explosions were heard over Khartoum and its twin city of Omdurman, as well as Atbara to the north. The army says the drones was targeting civilian areas. It comes after more than a year of relative calm in northern Sudan. The army regained control of Khartoum earlier last year. Al-Migdad Al-Ruhaid has more from the capital.
1: What you can see behind me, the aftermath of one of the drone attacks belonging to the paramilitary Rapid Support Forces hit the capital this morning. This is the mosque here in Adar al-Shaab in Khartoum North, where a suicide drone came down, causing a damage to this mosque and affecting the area outside. What is striking here is that this is not a military base. This is a place of worship. This is a residential area where people live. Sudanese army says this morning, Wednesday, its air defenses intercepted a number of suicide drones belonging to the Rapid Support Forces trying to targeting Omdurman. We've also heard around several explosions around the capital, including Omdurman and also in east of Khartoum. And the Khartoum has been relatively calm during the past few weeks. The similar attacks were reported back in June and also in earlier in May when the Rapid Support Forces targeted Khartoum International Airport. And also the similar attacks reporting in city of Atbara and the city of Al-Ubayd in North Kordofan State, where two people were killed today, this morning, Wednesday, and six other injured, according to medical sources told Al Jazeera. So what we can see right now is the wider drone activity belonging to the Rapid Support Forces, although the army's control of the capital, but the attacks from the air, the threat from the air, it still remains, and civilians continue to bear the consequences. Al-Miqdad Al-Ruhaid, Al Jazeera, Khartoum.
0: Polls have opened in Zambia as the country's general election gets underway. Well, let's just show you now some live pictures from a polling station in the capital, Lusaka. The election is widely seen as a test of whether years of economic reform has translated into improvements in everyday life. Harry Mutasa reports.
2: The high cost of living is a big worry for Samson Mwanza. Zambia's government says the economy is recovering, but Samson says he hasn't seen much improvement.
3: If the government was being better, the best thing that they could have done was to reduce the cost of fertilizers, to reduce the cost of electricity, so that a common Zambian like me can at least try to afford and sustain my family. I don't see that happening.
2: The general elections are seen as a test for President Hakainde Hichilema. He wants a second term and is running against 14 opponents. His United Party for National Development denies allegations by opposition groups of intimidation and harassment during the campaign period.
4: Can I confirm to you that after many years, the European Union has also resumed financing the Zambia's budget. And you know that they will not finance countries where there is violation of human rights.
5: Thank you, Your Excellency. One Zambia! One Zambia!

0: Hichilema's main challenger is Brian Mundubile. He's backed by a coalition of opposition parties, which say the limits on freedom of expression have made campaigning difficult.
1: Throughout the campaign period, we've been unable to campaign. I'm sure you've watched the pictures, you've seen the videos. We've had police interference at every stage. We've had violence from the UPND.
0: Zambia has long been regarded as one of Africa's most peaceful and democratic countries. Hichilema's government cites progress on economic reforms, including Zambia's debt restructuring and the completion of a loan program supported by the International Monetary Fund. But the Zambia Statistics Agency says 60% of the population lives below the poverty line, surviving on $3 a day. People like Samson Mwanza say they want to see the economic gains on paper trickle down to struggling households. Haruma Tasa, Al Jazeera.
2: The child hunger crisis in Afghanistan is worsening, and aid agencies warn funding cuts may mean many malnourished children may not be able to get the treatment they so desperately need. Kara Legg reports.
3: At just 9 months old, Mustafa's life was on the line. He was brought into this health clinic after becoming ill. Doctors treated him for acute malnutrition. His condition has now stabilized. That can't be said for other children arriving at clinics across Afghanistan, their mothers suffering too.
4: I wish I or they had died. I am sick myself. I have typhoid. I can't breastfeed them because when I do, my body starts to shake. I can't feed my child when I don't eat myself, but when I eat, I can feed her.
3: Across Afghanistan, the number of children suffering from severe malnutrition is rising. The World Food Programme says 12 provinces have now reached critical levels. Severe malnutrition in Afghan children under age 5 is affecting 3.7 million this year, a 14% increase since 2022. That means nearly 1 in 10 children are currently acutely malnourished, and 80% of the most severe cases are in babies under 2. The crisis is being driven by more than a lack of food. Conflict, drought, disease, unemployment and rising prices are affecting families already living in poverty. And aid agencies say they are struggling to keep up.
5: We must act now to stem the rise in child deaths which this crisis is provoking. It is already too late for too many, but not for the hundreds of the thousands of acutely malnourished women and children who urgently need and deserve our help.
3: For Mustafa, now back home with his family, the treatment was a lifeline. Yet across Afghanistan, hundreds of health facilities have closed or suspended services as funding dries up. And aid agencies warn that without urgent support, many more children can only hope that help will arrive in time. Kara Legg, Al Jazeera.
2: Voters in the English town of Clacton will head to the polls on Thursday after the leader of the right-wing Reform UK party stepped down as their MP, triggering a by-election. Nigel Farage is standing again against 33 candidates. But the main political parties have dismissed the vote as a political stunt. Jonah Hill has more from Clacton.
6: If you're outside the UK or somehow living under a rock, then you'd be forgiven for wondering what this is all about.
7: Yeah, my name's Captain Face, and I've entered the race for Clacton's new MP.
6: Here in the sunny resort town of Clacton-on-Sea, the spectacle event of Britain's political summer is about to unfold, an election pitting one of the country's most popular and controversial politicians against, well, an intergalactic space warrior with a bin on his head. Nigel Farage is the leader of the populist anti-immigrant Reform UK party, heavily tipped as a possible future UK Prime Minister. But his popularity has dipped after revelations that he received a multi-million dollar gift from a Thai-based British crypto billionaire that he failed to declare to parliamentary authorities. He resigned his seat here in Clacton, saying it should be the people who judge his actions, not the establishment.
8: I was one of many locals that really worked hard at the general election to get Nigel elected. And I've nothing against Nigel and nothing against Reform, to be frank with you, but I think they need to come down a peg or two.
9: In the contest to win back his parliamentary seat, Farage faces not the other political parties who wrote this off as a stunt and refused to take part, but instead, well, Count Binface and a host of other unlikely candidates. Derek Morris is one of them.
10: So people are saying that I'll vote for Binface as opposed to Farage. But on the other hand, if I weren't a candidate, I wouldn't vote for Binface. I'd vote for Farage because Farage is more serious.
9: He'll win, of course, Nigel Farage, but the cosmic Binface is not to be underestimated. Real name John Harvey, a very much earthbound comic by trade who has run in this political guise against prime ministers past and present. His manifesto promises include capping the cost of a croissant and nationalising the pop singer Adele. But some see in this by-election a deeper message.
8: Binface is a kick up the backside to the political establishment. Imagine if he...
9: And to Nigel Farage.
8: Oh, God, yeah.
9: It's the weird and the wonderful here in Clacton. Democracy as only Britain can do it. Jonah Hull, Al Jazeera, Clacton on Sea.
2: Now, for a few extraordinary minutes, day turned to dusk for millions of people across Western Europe as the moon slipped across the face of the sun. Many took to high vantage points and gathered in parks to witness the rare spectacle of a solar eclipse. The best place to catch totality was in northern Spain, but it was also visible in the UK. Sonia Gallego reports from London.
11: Poised for an extraordinary moment in Spain as people looked skyward to the moon moving across the sun, witnessing one of nature's great spectacles playing out above them. For all the science that allows us to predict precisely when and where an eclipse will happen, it still has the power to stop people in their tracks.
12: Well, it was a great experience, quite unique. I don't know how to describe it. It's like sunset, sunrise in a minute.
11: Hundreds of kilometres away, London was outside the path of totality, but the effect was unmistakable.
13: Well, we're just past the peak of the total coverage of the sun seen here in London, which was only about 90%, but that certainly hasn't stopped these people from gathering on the top of Primrose Hill here in central London to witness this phenomenon, this event. And of course, the carnival-like festivities that are happening in awe of such an event.
14: Absolutely incredible. There's almost like a shared sense of consciousness. It's just been amazing.
15: It's surreal, yeah. It's quite bizarre. And it's nice to experience it with so many people.
16: It's just a reminder of how perfect nature is. And we are nothing. We're just, you know, messing up with our environment and this is perfection.
11: Elsewhere along the path of the eclipse, in Iceland, many had gathered hoping for something more dramatic. But the weather had other ideas. While we can predict an eclipse to the second, understanding it hasn't diminished its power over us. What once mystified us still makes us stop and stare, even if to remind ourselves just how small our place is in something unimaginably vast. Sonia Gallego, Al Jazeera, London.
2: That's it from me, Frankie McAmley, for now. Do head to our website for live updates. The news does continue here in half an hour after Studio B, the AI series. That's next.

Artificial intelligence, AI, is already transforming our societies and economies, creating jobs and growth. But are we ready for the dark side? How it's consolidating power, weakening nation states, corrupting our information ecosystem, and destroying democracy. My name is Maria Ressa, and in this episode of Studio B on Artificial Intelligence, we'll be hearing from two inspiring women, courageous whistleblowers in their own rights, working to make AI fairer, safer, more responsible. Camille Francois is a researcher

culture experienced in combating disinformation and digital harms. Today, she's helping lead French President Macron's landmark initiative on AI and democracy. Meredith Whitaker blew the whistle inside the industry about AI's largely unchecked harms and led the Google walkout in 2019. Nowadays, she's president of Signal, the secure messaging app. So, how do we protect ourselves from mass disinformation and distinguish between what's real and fake online? Is AI embedding surveillance into our lives, creating our new dystopia? And how do we make big tech accountable?

0: Meredith, I'm so happy to be here with you tonight. So you're the president of Signal, my favorite way to send messages these days, and you're an AI scholar in your own right. You co-founded an AI research organization called AI Now, which you continue to advise. And I actually had the great pleasure of sharing an office with you when we were both colleagues at Google, which is 10 years ago.
1: Two years ago.
0: Back then, you were already interested in machine learning and its impact on society.
1: Yeah. I mean, I remember these formative conversations, talking with you, talking with a, you know, let's say a concerned whisper network about what is going on. Why is this, you know, at that point, more unproven, still unproven technology, you know, being infiltrated into so many products and services at Google? Why is everyone being incentivized to develop machine learning? What actually is this, and why are we trusting such significant determinations about our lives and our institutions to systems that are trained on data that we know to be faulty, that we know to be biased, that we know not to reflect, you know, the contexts or, you know, criteria in which these systems are used? So that was formative.
0: Beginning of what I think at the time we called a machine learning fairness conversations over and across the company.
1: Well, that was, I think it was around 2014. And so I think there's sort of a...
0: It was 10 years ago.
1: It was... we're looking great. I think that is an important date because we can, you know, zoom out on the conversation on artificial intelligence, which sort of touches everything and nothing at once in our current context. And we can actually recognize that artificial intelligence as a term is over 70 years old, right? So then we need to confront the question, okay, so why now, why in the last 10 years is it so hyped?
0: But it is a pivotal moment for AI right now, wouldn't you say that?
1: Well, we're certainly being told that, and there's certainly a lot of resources, a lot of attention, a lot of investment that is riding on this being a pivotal moment. But again, what happened in 2012, right? In 2012, it was shown by a number of researchers that techniques developed in the late 1980s could do new things when they were matched with huge amounts of data and huge amounts of computational power. And so why is that important? Well, huge amounts of data and huge server infrastructures, these massive computers with sort of new and more powerful chips, are the resources that are concentrated in the hands of a handful of large companies based in the US and China, largely, and that are sort of the product of this surveillance advertising business model that was shaped in the 90s, that grew through the 2010s. And then, you know, in 2012, there was a recognition that we can do more than sell advertisers access to demographic profiles for personalized advertising on your Gmail, on your Facebook, wherever you encounter it. We can use these same resources to train AI models, to infiltrate new markets, to make claims about intelligence and computational sophistication that can give us more power over your lives and institutions. So I think we really need to have a political economic view to look at the business models, who wins and who loses, and then look at who's telling us this is a pivotal moment. Right.
0: So that's interesting because the way that our current moment is also being framed is around this rupture. This is sort of the moment that

0: leads to the generation of technology in AI that we call generative AI. And I think that what you're saying is it's not particularly helpful to see this as a rupture, and it's helpful to see the continuity of the development of AI.
1: Well, it's helpful to investors who are recovering from losses on the metaverse, who are recovering from losses on Web3, to see this as a transformative moment, right? There's a lot riding on this, but you know, it's not necessarily true, right? You can make a lot of money by people believing it's true long enough that you get an IPO or an acquisition. It doesn't need to actually be true. But, right, we didn't start talking about this in 2017, right? Like, we hadn't been inundated with claims about, you know, AI mimicking or surpassing humans in the same way we are now. ChatGPT wasn't everywhere. When did we start talking about this?
0: I started playing with GPT, I would say, around 2018, but
1: Have always been ahead of the curve.
0: I think I just like playing with those models. I remember playing with GPT-2 and trying to think about what this means for our society if everybody starts having access to the means to create synthetic text. And at that time, there was not a lot of uses of these generative AI models for text. And so, you know, I was playing this with this idea that when we had deep fakes, we were going to have read fakes, the sort of now a whole ocean of synthetic text that was going to take over all these online spaces. And I thought it would be fun to have the AI write an op-ed around the consequences of read fakes, which it did. It generated this metaphor, which I thought was really interesting, of synthetic text was going to be the gray goo of the internet. It was going to suddenly creeping everywhere as sort of a science fiction idea that it was going to really ruin the internet as we knew it. And I think that was 2019. Yeah.
1: Mimicking self-awareness.
0: Yeah. Something along these lines.
1: Yeah. Of course, you and some practitioners and people who are deep in the field have been playing with these different techniques for a while. But it wasn't until Microsoft started spending millions of dollars a month to stand up and, you know, to create and deploy ChatGPT that we started talking about it. And we need to recognize that it costs hundreds of thousands of dollars a day to run this, that it's actually extremely computationally expensive. And so that these are not, you know, these are not technologies of the many, right? We are the subjects of AI. We are not the users of AI in most cases.
0: I think this is also why it has, for some of us, felt like a pivotal moment, because back when it was very much, you know, still research projects or conversations between practitioners, we kind of had the luxury to ask ourselves, well, what does it mean, for instance, for disinformation that now everybody can produce synthetic text? Or what does it mean when we know that there are biases and stereotypes that are embedded in this machine? How would we go about thinking the impact on society? And I think that changes scale in terms of the urgency of those questions when suddenly everybody has access to these technologies and they're suddenly being deployed really quickly in society. Yeah.
1: There's been a community of scholars who have sort of preceded a lot of these, you know, advancements, or Microsoft deciding just to deploy a text generator with no connection to truth onto the public. You know, those decisions were not made because they were reviewing the scholarship, were reviewing your work, Camille, were recognizing, oh, there's social consequences. Those decisions were made because every quarter they need to report to their board positive predictions or results around profit and growth. And so we have these powerful technologies being ultimately controlled by a handful of companies that will always put those objective functions, to use a machine learning term, first. How do we leverage power? Well, there's a classic answer to that, and that is, you know, workers banding together to use their collective leverage to, you know, push their employers.
0: I love it. I find it very French of you.
1: Yeah. Well, I was almost not here because of a Eurostar strike, so I hope they win.
0: Yes, let's talk a little bit about those harms that you're saying a lot of people have been talking about, have been documented. Let's explain, for instance, what do we mean when we say there are coded bias in these algorithms?
1: These machine learning systems, in this bigger is better paradigm, which we've been in since 2012, relies on data collected and created about our present and our past. This data in the context of text generation comes from things like 4chan, Reddit, YouTube comments, Wikipedia. And of course, that data reflects our scarred past and present, which is discriminatory, which has been and is racist and misogynist, which sees different people as deserving different treatment. And so, of course, that data is going to be reflected in the outputs of this system. And now the danger here is that we buy the hype and that we say this is the product of a sentient and intelligent machine that is giving us objective truth. And that is just where that person fits in society. They have the genes of a janitor, right? And so I think there's, you know, when we see the rise in this eugenic thinking, when we see this blind faith in machines, we really need to recognize what exactly that is naturalizing. Yeah.
0: And you're right, of course, to talk about how so many of these stereotypes are also here inherited from these training data that are taken from, you know, online sources that are not diverse and well-informed online sources. And it has also been an issue with machine learning for a long time, and before it was trained on those large online sources. But those technologies, no matter if it's text, no matter if it's facial analysis, it was already the case when we were also doing, image recognition, have had these issues of biases, encoded biases, and spitting out stereotypes. Of course, when we talk about generative AI, one of the things that I find really important to highlight is, so I'm an optimist.
1: I know it.
0: And I think that sometimes folks have had too much faith in the idea that with bigger models and more data, we were going to head in generally the right direction in slowly getting better at tackling those biases, those discriminatory impacts, those embedded stereotypes. And we now recently have research that says this is actually not what happens. Abiba Berhan and two of her colleagues just published a wonderful paper that show actually when you get to bigger models that are trained on more data, those racial biases and those stereotypes get worse. You get more of them. And here you can sort of see that we're losing the race in underinvesting in how do we tackle and mitigate and understand those socio-technical impacts of these technologies, because we're just scaling them too fast, right? We're not catching up with the problems that we know exist.
1: More of the problem doesn't solve the problem.
0: That's right.
1: Right? So I think, you know, I never understood the basis for an assertion that, like, well, you know, we have a little bit of trash and that makes a trashy model, but let's pour a bunch more trash on there.
0: Oh,
1: because that's
0: going to
1: clean
0: model.
1: It up, right? There's a, you know, magical thinking, and I think a real, like, almost emotional desire by a lot of the true believers to avoid the fact that maybe some of these problems are intractable. Maybe we can't sort of, you know, create a data set that's unbiased because, of course, data is always reflecting the perspective of its creators, and that is always biased, right?
0: How do we change this paradigm? How do we make sure that the people who also work on making technology safer, more fair, more responsible, their efforts can also be accelerated and their voice can be centered in the way we talk about AI?
1: I mean, I don't think that's a technical problem, right? That is a problem of the incentives that are driving the tech industry, which are not social benefit, right? You know, you and I know we got in the way of these people a lot. It was not always appreciated. And I always loved your willingness to ask those questions anyway. But I was pushed out of Google for asking these questions, right? For loudly asking these questions, for organizing around these questions, right? So there is a point at which, you know, when you're talking billions of dollars versus a livable future, we have a system that is choosing billions of dollars repeatedly, repeatedly, repeatedly. And in the context of a system that is now giving this kind of authority, surveillance, and social control capabilities to a handful of actors, I think that is that's an alarm worth raising pretty broadly.
0: Can regulation and governments play a role in reestablishing a little bit of balance in that system?
1: Yeah, of course, if they're willing, right? Labor organizing can help that. Social movements can help that. Regulation can help that. But, you know, regulation is an empty signifier till we fill it with specifics.
0: All right. Let's pause here. Let's do a little Q&A, and then we'll talk about how to dismantle those business models and how do we build the future we want.
2: Okay. My question is, very briefly touched upon that, but when the systems that we encounter on every day in this digitalization and where we're going, the very basis of it is basically based on private interest. How can we really truly create meaningful change?
1: I think fundamentally that's a question about capitalism, not a question about technology. And so how do we change that hamster wheel that is sort of, you know, in order to avail ourselves of the resources needed to survive, we do waged work. Our waged work, you know, contributes to structures that we may not agree with. And so I've come up with, you know, there are social movements. You know, I participated in labor organizing after being a kind of in-house, you know, public intellectual and expert, you know, thinking that that was a theory of change, right? I'm now a tech executive trying to do tech another way that is not profit-driven, right? That's another theory of change. And I think there's a International Workers of the World where a union in the U.S. that had a phrase, a kind of slogan that stuck with me, and that's dig where you stand. So it's like, what is your role? What is your, you know, who do you know? What can you do with the knowledge and context you have? And I think that's a question to ask yourself every day, but it's not a question somebody else can answer.
0: I agree with that, and I will say I struggle with that question too, because in my fields of practice, both security and trust and safety, the fires that are in the building are the things that you have to attend to immediately. You also want to think about the immediate future, but it's also important sometimes to put out those fires, because it can be that your election is at risk. It can be that kids are at risk online. It can be that, you know, terrible societal impacts are unfolding in front of your eyes. And you know, one of the things that I've been focused on recently is how can we make sure that across the industry, the folks who are focused on putting out those fires are better equipped so that we don't have to reinvent the wheel every time. So making sure that we have the rigorous frameworks, the tools, and that all of this is easily accessible, open source, and that people are properly equipped to do this work so that we can also invent alternative futures while we take care of the immediate harms is something that's been very top of mind. Let's take another question.
2: Do you think that the very public and accelerated move towards an AI facilitated workforce has the potential to hold a mirror up to some of the absurdities of the capitalist system in its current state?
1: I want to point to sort of an example that will perhaps illustrate my views on this, which is the WGA strike in the U.S. And the WGA, the Writers Guild of America, is a well-established and fairly powerful union that represents writers in Hollywood, so the TV shows and the films you see. And they struck for a long time over the role of AI in the workplace. So they were saying, you know, you are not studio executives signing a contract with Microsoft for GPT. Going to sort of introduce that to our labor process in a way that justifies your changing our title, you're firing us as full-time workers and hiring us back as precarious contractors, you're reducing our wages, and you're ultimately degrading the role of our work. So, you know, I think, and they won some pretty serious concessions in that strike. But what that episode showed is that, you know, we're not actually talking about AI replacing workers in a lot of cases. There's a research recently published that estimates 100 million people are currently employed or have been employed recently in the task of cleaning and curating data required to train these systems, which is extraordinarily labor intensive. Then you have to do a very, you know, serious calibration process, because these things are trained on 4chan and Reddit and some of the most obscene and disturbing content on the internet that is not often filtered out. And so human beings are the buffer for that. They see this content, they have to say, no, that's not right, no, that's not right. And then you have to have, you know, something that Camille is very familiar with, you know, kind of the cleanup crew, the content moderators, the people who deal with the fact that these systems often say, you know, the wrong thing. So there's a huge amount of labor that actually powers what we call intelligence in these systems. So we should be aware of that dynamic, know that AI cannot replace workers, it's displacing work, and that it is a tool of, you know, employers, governments, you know, those in power are the ones with the resources to decide where it's used, and it will very likely be used on us in ways that we need to push back against.
0: One more question.
3: So I work in people analytics at a big company, and this is something I struggle with on a daily basis. So forget AI and just think more basic algorithmic hiring, for example. So in a process like this, when you already have something where a human being is going to be subject to tremendous biases, could something like a very well-regulated technology or an algorithm

0: There's so many reasons for that. And the first one is we don't know just yet how those biases manifest. We have a hard time measuring them. And so we can think about it in sort of like two questions. The first one is, what is the right set of areas in which we can deploy AI, knowing that it's imperfect? The second set of question is, in which ways are you able to detect and mitigate for these potential biases? One that's popular, although that too is a meme, is this idea of red teaming. So you would say, this is the system that I want to use. This is the context in which I will use it. I am going to trigger all the bad scenarios that I will want to not happen so that I can understand if they are about to manifest and I can understand if I'm able to mitigate them. If you're able to answer all of these questions, then yes, by all means, go deploy technologies on areas that you think are not going to hurt people at scale with methods that you have tested and can rely on to ensure that you have awareness of these potential shortcomings and you're able to mitigate them. But that's often not the case, and it's often not the case in people analytics, for sure.
1: Yeah. I would agree with that. I would also say, you know, humans can be held accountable. They can justify their decisions. And, you know, what Camille presents, I think, is a very good answer, but it's also a counterfactual to the world we live in, right? You know, whoever is doing the contracting for the vendors is being sold a pitch by some company that's probably reskinning an Amazon or Google API to make claims about sort of detecting inner competence that, again, things like that bear no, you know, have no scientific justification. And so, you know, I think you could build a system that helps sort through resumes, but that requires an, you know, ecosystem of good faith actors putting that use case above their self-interest in many cases that we simply don't live in as a rule.
0: I am encouraged by the fact that some cases have been demonstrated with people being held into account. So I'll take the example of proctoring software. Throughout the pandemic, a lot of universities and education institutions turned to AI in order to have students take exams at home while being surveilled or monitored. And there were very clear cases where these types of software had simply not been tested. And so what happened is students started sharing, organizing, and saying, my face is not being recognized by the software. I'm getting a bad grade because it thinks that I've cheated. I think that this is a violation of my right. So again, this is to say you can still ask the right questions. When you fail to have the right questions asked and put the right measures in place, we see those movements towards accountability.
1: What military, what government, what multinational doesn't want access to this hyper, hyper, hyper powerful AI? Doesn't want to be the one who's sort of controlling it? Doesn't want to imagine themselves at the helm of the Death Star?
0: We feel technology companies have a responsibility to tackle disinformation and then to think about how their technologies can be abused to manipulate elections.
2: Discussing the defining issues of our times.
1: What military, what government, what multinational doesn't want access to this hyper, hyper, hyper powerful AI?
2: Exploring the very real dangers of unchecked artificial intelligence.
0: How does AI shape the laws of war?
1: We're talking about a technology that is built on the basis of concentrated surveillance power like the world has never seen.
2: Studio B, the AI series on Al Jazeera.
3: The world's top business stories.
4: How high could prices go for oil, and how quickly can this feed into the inflation picture?
5: Who holds the leverage here? Who is more dependent on who?
3: Counting the Cost on Al Jazeera.
2: A flashpoint in Sudan's civil war. A city besieged and over 6,000 people slaughtered in 3 days, excluding the disappeared. Those who survived carry the burden of remembering. Fault Lines hears their testimonies and reconstructs the siege to examine their harrowing allegations.

0: allegations. No exit from Al-Fashir on Al Jazeera.
1: Ethiopia has never experienced a landslide on this scale with this so many people killed. And to a small community in the remote south of the country, it's a catastrophe of untold proportions. War after war, such is the rhythm of life of these people, some of whom tell us they have been crossing back and forth between Sudan and South Sudan for more than 10 years. As in many other parts of Syria, the people of Membish say they are tired of war, just as they are tired of poverty, two evils which they realize are closely interconnected.

0: Hello, I'm Frankie McCamley. This is Al Jazeera live from Doha. Coming up on the programme, rescuers race against time in Colombia. The president says 265 are dead and nearly 500 are still missing after Monday's devastating earthquake. Families under siege in the occupied West Bank. Israeli settlers surround homes near Nablus, trying to force Palestinians out. Voting gets underway in Zambia's general election, where the economy takes centre stage. And daytime darkness sweeps across Europe as millions witness a rare solar eclipse. Hello and thanks for joining us. The search for survivors of Monday's earthquake in Colombia has reached a critical stage as the country begins 3 days of mourning. People are still buried under the rubble of collapsed buildings, with some potentially still alive. President Abelardo de la Espriella says 265 people are known to have died in the magnitude 7.4 quake. Nearly 500 are still missing. It caused massive destruction across the cities of Cali and Pereira. Our Latin America editor, Lucia Newman, reports from the city of Pereira.
1: We've just arrived in the city of Pereira, probably the hardest hit city in the west of Colombia since the earthquake struck. Everywhere you look here, you see rubble, buildings that have collapsed or are too dangerous to inhabit.
2: Early in the morning, we go to a site where search and rescue teams think they may find a person still alive. They believe someone is scratching from underneath the pile of rubble and ask for silence. In front of the building are the survivors, entire families who've lost everything. Since Monday, they've been living off charity, church groups and other Colombians who offer food, something to drink, something to wear.
1: But one thing that is conspicuous by its absence is the presence of the new government, government agencies, even the municipality. Nobody is coming out to tell people what's going to happen to them, where they're going to live, and what help, if any, they are going to receive.
2: This mother of five has been sleeping in the park.
3: I thank God I saved my children. If I hadn't run out of the building with them, we would all be like those who are still trapped in the building. I'm grateful to be alive.
2: By late afternoon, there is again a sign of life. After a brief cheer from volunteers, the search and rescue teams pick up the speed. The process is painfully slow, and the clock to find people still alive is ticking quickly. Many are angry that their new far-right-wing president, who took office less than a week ago, is refusing help from countries like China, despite its experience in search and rescue efforts. After the newly appointed Director of National Disaster Management suggested Colombia would only accept rescue teams from the United States, El Salvador, Ecuador, and Israel, the foreign minister rushed to deny charges of discrimination.
4: We have not excluded a single country, at least in terms of offers they have made to us. We work with countries without any political or ideological considerations.
1: If so, the help that's being offered can't come soon enough for the people who have survived this earthquake, and especially for those who are still trapped and who are running out of time. Lucia Newman, Al Jazeera, Pereira, Colombia.
0: Well, while rescuers continue the search for survivors, thousands of others are relying on humanitarian aid to survive. The earthquake has left entire communities in need of shelter, food, water and clothing. And with thousands of

0: homes destroyed. Many people have little choice but to sleep on the streets. Juan Camilo Jimenez is response director for Colombia with the World Central Kitchen, and he says the situation remains extremely challenging in some areas.
1: What the teams are seeing, thanks to our expanded presence around Cali, Pereira, Manizales, and affected areas, we're seeing cities with high affections, buildings that have been totally collapsed, infrastructure heavily damaged, and some other buildings and infrastructure that are at a high risk of being damaged that are currently assessed and being evacuated. What we're seeing, of course, and what we know that happens everywhere in the world after a disaster like this, we're seeing how communications, public services like electricity, water, gas, kind of like have disturbance, but we're seeing some improvement in how that's coming in the next days. But also we're seeing, of course, the need to support with water, food, and that's what we're doing here and what we do everywhere around the world when a disaster happens, providing food and water and bring some hope and comfort with those meals. Some people sleep in the streets, a lot of solidarity as well, like friends, family opening their houses, and now with their, we're four people, now there are eight people sleeping there. So we're seeing these people being also in shelters. Of course, one of the asks that people have is support for food, for water, but also we're seeing solidarity and the response of the local communities and people around, and we're here working with them, partnering with those restaurants that are cooking, and they need the capacity to expand and be more sustainable, and that's what we're doing. We come here, we build a network of restaurants, and we support them with those meals, working with partners locally.
0: Israeli settlers have besieged three Palestinian families in their homes in the occupied West Bank as part of an ongoing attempt to steal their land. Security camera footage from a village south of Nablus shows settlers and soldiers surrounding one of the homes. Families told Al Jazeera settlers have been blocking the entrances to at least three houses since Sunday using rocks and tents. Israeli forces have failed to clear them.
2: إحنا محاصرين من المستوطنين بس إحنا صامدين. بإذن الله تعالى مش رح نطلع من دارنا مهما صار رغم قطع المي والكهرباء بنضل صامدين بإذن الله برغم اعتداءاتهم المتكررة واللي بتهدف إنها تهجرنا إحنا بإذن الله رح نضل صامدين وقاعدين في دورنا حتى لو استشهدنا إحنا منطالب إنه نندفن في دارنا اللي حتى تبقى شاهد على جرائم المستوطنين في حقنا وحق شعبنا الفلسطيني.
0: Loay Ridi is an American-Palestinian who owns a house in the village of Kusra. His brother and nephew are currently under siege there by Israeli settlers. And from Ohio, he described the conditions his family members are facing.
3: Actually, I've been in contact with my brother constantly the last 4 days. This is the fourth day my brother has been under siege. And other two families of Yusuf Hassan and his brother Rizik, they have not allowed to leave the house. No one allowed to get on any supplies in the house as of yet. My brother, Kusai, and his son, Ahmad, 18 years old, they are in the house. He does not want to leave the home because if he leaves the home, the settlers will take over immediately. What he's been asking, a simple demand, he only needs food and supplies. They cut off the electricity, they cut off the water lines. We're only using a temporarily backup solar system right now on the electricity and using the well water that left over from the last winter. On day one, when they build the tent, my brother called the police and they dispatched the IDF. And like half an hour, 1 hour later, IDF vehicle approached the area. And my brother had hope and he was shocked that they got down and start praying behind the settlers in the same tent. And that video is all over social media. And since then, they're preventing anyone to go on that mountain to reach our house or our neighbor house. And today, the IDF came in, they demolished the tent, and they clashed with the settlers. Over 50, 60 settlers attacked the IDF. And then after 2 hours later, they left and they left the settlers behind them. They were unable to evacuate the settlers because they were not firm with them. They were not doing anything that to they should have picked them up in vans and took them away. This is an Area B designated by the Palestinian authorities, and Area B, it's for the Palestinians.
0: The US State Department has told Al Jazeera that a permanent Israeli presence in southern Lebanon goes against the US brokered framework agreement. It says this threatens long-term peace and security for both countries. The comments come as Israel launched a wave of attacks in southern Lebanon on Wednesday. Israel's Defense Minister Israel Katz has told local media that it won't withdraw from land it occupies in Lebanon, Syria, and Gaza. Local authorities have reported fires after Russia hit the Ukrainian port of Izmail. The attacks come after two of Russia's largest grain terminals have been forced to suspend operations after Ukrainian drone strikes overnight. The attacks targeted the port city of Novorossiysk, Russia's main operational hub on the Black Sea. At least three people were killed, including a child. The attacks also damaged a main water pipeline, prompting authorities to suspend the city's supply. Russia's foreign ministry says Ukrainian attacks on grain targets are exacerbating global shortages and accuses Kyiv of driving up food prices worldwide. Russia is also facing a wave of fuel shortages. It's driven by Ukrainian drone attacks targeting oil refineries and fuel storage facilities. They've caused rationing and long queues at petrol stations across the country. The government has extended a ban on the export of diesel and gasoline until January 2027 in an attempt to stabilize domestic fuel supplies. The average price of gasoline in Russia has now increased more than 17% since the start of last year.
4: I just got back from holiday. Before I left, the situation was the same. I returned 3 days ago, and as of yesterday, the fuel problems are definitely back. I was driving off the ring road, and there was no petrol there either. Rosneft and Lukoil stations were completely out of fuel.
5: My point is simply that the Yaroslav refinery is the largest one around. What happens if it stops operating? A huge amount of our petrol used to come right from Yaroslav. If that plant shuts down, then what?
6: Right now, as you can see for yourselves, the lines are starting to build up again. And notice the petrol prices aren't coming down, they're actually going up.
0: Yulia Shapovalova has more on developments from Moscow.
7: The Krasnodar region in Russia's south has seen one of the worst attacks ever. Several hundred Ukrainian drones targeted port cities of Novorossiysk and Upper Gelendzhik, as well as the Temriuk district overnight. The strategic Black Sea port of Novorossiysk was hit the hardest. An 8-year-old child was killed and up to 19 people were injured. Two of Russia's major agricultural export terminals, the Novorossiysk grain terminal as well as the NKHP terminal owned by the Demetra holding, have sustained damage, which is being assessed now. Reportedly, they have suspended their operations. A significant amount of domestic grain exports passes through the port of Novorossiysk, so these latest attacks will negatively affect Russia's export capacity. Blazes were also reported at the Novorossiysk naval harbor, housing Russia's Black Sea Fleet. Debris from the downed drones also damaged a school, four local enterprises, and over two dozen residential buildings. Yulia Shapovalova, Al Jazeera, Moscow.
0: Senior Iranian officials have told the Reuters news agency that no discussions are taking place between Iran and the US to extend the ceasefire that was supposed to be in place. Tehran says the truce under the Memorandum of Understanding never resumed after Donald Trump declared it was over in early July. Both sides have regularly traded attacks. Now Iran says the only path forward is to return to that pact. Pakistan's interior minister visited Tehran on Tuesday as part of efforts to mediate peace between the countries. Donald Trump says his White House press secretary, Karoline Leavitt, will leave her role at the end of this month. Leavitt is the youngest person to hold the position, appointed at the age of 27. Trump made the announcement on his Truth Social platform. He says Leavitt is stepping down in order to spend more time with her family. Trump says she will now become one of his top outside advisors. Our White House correspondent, Kimberly Hackett, has more.
8: Caroline Leavitt will step down as White House press secretary at the end of August. The timing of her departure, as well as the announcement, somewhat of a surprise, given she had just returned from a maternity leave. She gave birth to a daughter.

0: back in May, and in her social media post, she explained that the challenge of being a mother to two young children, as well as the demands of being the White House press secretary, was simply too much. And as a result, she decided to spend more time with her family. Now, the U.S. president announced Leavitt's departure on his Truth Social platform, calling Caroline Leavitt one of his most trusted aides, and that she will go down in White House history as one of the best press secretaries ever at the podium. Now, she did start this role at a very young age, back in 2025, at age 27. And while she is leaving the White House, she is not leaving President Trump's orbit. In fact, the U.S. president saying she will remain as one of his advisors, Caroline Leavitt saying she will continue to advocate for the Republican Party, as well as the Make America Great Again, or MAGA movement. Still, the question of her replacement is still very much open-ended, and it comes at a challenging time for the White House, given the U.S. president is facing very difficult midterm elections in November, when messaging will matter. Kimberly Helkett, Al Jazeera, The White House.
1: Still ahead here on Al Jazeera. Aid agencies warn funding cuts mean malnourished children in Afghanistan are not getting the treatment they desperately need.
2: Frank assessments.
3: We've heard the President of the United States say that the U.S. has wiped out the entire Iranian Navy, and yet they attack ships seemingly at will.
2: Critical debate.
4: Would you reserve the same condemnation for a state that is found of committing genocide?
5: I don't believe it's committed genocide.
4: So they're all wrong, sir? Certainly, including physicians for human rights in Israel? They're all wrong?
2: Informed opinions.
6: There is the sense that the international community has turned its back on Gaza, that Gaza is being deliberately disappeared.
2: Inside story on Al Jazeera.
7: Maximum economic damage. Does it help or hurt the chances of negotiations?
8: This will end when President Trump decides that the economic, financial, political costs are too high.
2: Tackling the big issues on Al Jazeera.
9: Hearing the facts.
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11: I'm really struck on this beach by the almost total lack of support these people have received since arriving here.
9: Understanding the reality.
12: I think that this hypocrisy cannot be tolerated.
9: With the latest global news and insightful documentaries, Al Jazeera's teams across the world bring you closer to the heart of the story.

0: Hello, you're watching Al Jazeera, a reminder of our top stories this hour. The search for survivors after Monday's earthquake in Colombia has reached a critical stage. The president says the death toll now stands at 265, with just under 500 people still missing. Israeli settlers have besieged three Palestinian families in their homes in the occupied West Bank as part of an ongoing attempt to steal their land. Families told Al Jazeera settlers have been blocking them in since Sunday. Local authorities have reported fires after Russian hit the Ukrainian port of Izmail. It comes after a Ukrainian attack on Russia's Black Sea port city of Novorossiysk killed three people and forced two major grain terminals to suspend operations. Next, the child hunger crisis in Afghanistan is worsening, and aid agencies warn funding cuts may mean many malnourished children may not be able to get the treatment they so desperately need. Kara Legg has this report.
1: At just 9 months old, Mustafa's life was on the line. He was brought into this health clinic after becoming ill. Doctors treated him for acute malnutrition. His condition has now stabilized. That can't be said for other children arriving at clinics across Afghanistan, their mothers suffering too.
2: I wish I or they had died. I am sick myself. I have typhoid. I can't breastfeed them because when I do, my body starts to shake. I can't feed my child when I don't eat myself. But when I eat, I can feed her.
1: Across Afghanistan, the number of children suffering from severe malnutrition is rising. The World Food Programme says 12 provinces have now reached critical levels. Severe malnutrition in Afghan children under age 5 is affecting 3.7 million this year, a 14% increase since 2022. That means nearly 1 in 10 children are currently acutely malnourished. And 80% of the most severe cases are in babies under 2. The crisis is being driven by more than a lack of food. Conflict, drought, disease, unemployment and rising prices are affecting families already living in poverty. And aid agencies say they are struggling to keep up.
3: We must act now to stem the rise in child deaths which this crisis is provoking. It is already too late for too many, but not for the hundreds of the thousands of acutely malnourished women and children who urgently need and deserve our help.
1: For Mustafa, now back home with his family, the treatment was a lifeline. Yet across Afghanistan, hundreds of health facilities have closed or suspended services as funding dries up. And aid agencies warn that without urgent support, many more children can only hope that help will arrive in time. Kara Legg, Al Jazeera.
0: Polls have opened in Zambia as the country's general election gets underway. Let's take you to some live pictures now from a polling station in the capital, Lusaka. The election is widely seen as a test of whether years of economic reform has translated into improvements in everyday life. Inflation fell to 6.8% in April, down from 24% when the current government came into power back in 2021. But high food, fuel and electricity costs continue to put pressure on households. Harry Mutasa reports.
4: The high cost of living is a big worry for Samson Mwanza. Zambia's government says the economy is recovering, but Samson says he hasn't seen much improvement.
5: If the government was being better, the best thing that they could have done was to reduce the cost of fertilizers, to reduce the cost of electricity. So that a common Zambian like me can at least try to afford and sustain my family. I don't see that happening.
4: The general elections are seen as a test for President Hakainde Hichilema. His United Party for National Development denies allegations by opposition groups of intimidation and harassment during the campaign period.
6: Can I confirm to you that after many years, the European Union has also resumed financing the Zambia's budget. And you know that they will not finance countries where there is violation of human rights.
7: Thank you, Your Excellency. One Zambia! One Zambia!
4: Hichilema's main challenger is Brian Mundubile. He's backed by a coalition of opposition parties which say the limits on freedom of expression have made campaigning difficult.
8: Throughout the campaign period, we've been unable to campaign. I'm sure you've watched the pictures, you've seen the videos. We've had police interference at every stage. We've had violence from the UPND.
4: Zambia has long been regarded as one of Africa's most peaceful and democratic countries. Hichilema's government cites progress on economic reforms, including Zambia's debt restructuring and the completion of a loan program supported by the International Monetary Fund. But the Zambia Statistics Agency says 60% of the population lives below the poverty line, surviving on $3 a day. People like Samson Mwanza say they want to see the economic gains on paper trickle down to struggling households. Haruma Tasa, Al Jazeera.
0: The Sudanese army says it's intercepted drones launched by the paramilitary rapid support forces. Explosions were heard over Khartoum and its twin city of Omdurman, as well as Atbara to the north. The army says the drones were targeting civilian areas. It comes after more than a year of relative calm in northern Sudan. The army regained control of Khartoum earlier last year. Voters in the English town of Clacton will head to the polls on Thursday after the leader of the right-wing Reform UK party stepped down as their MP, triggering a by-election. Nigel Farage is standing again against 33 candidates. But the main political parties have dismissed the vote as a political stunt. Jonah Hill has more from Clacton.
9: If you're outside the UK or somehow living under a rock, then you'd be forgiven for wondering what this is all about.
10: Yeah, my name's Captain Face, and I've entered the race to Clacton's new MP.
9: Here in the sunny resort town of Clacton-on-Sea, the spectacle event of Britain's political summer is about to unfold, an election pitting one of the country's most popular and controversial politicians against, well, an intergalactic space warrior with a bin on his head. Nigel Farage is the leader of the populist anti-immigrant Reform UK party, heavily tipped as a possible future UK Prime Minister. But his popularity has dipped after revelations that he received a multi-million dollar gift from a Thai-based British crypto billionaire that he failed to declare to parliamentary authorities. He resigned his seat here in Clacton, saying it should be the people who judge his actions, not the establishment.
11: I was one of many locals that really worked hard at the general election to get Nigel elected. And I've nothing against Nigel and nothing against Reform, to be frank with you, but I think they need to come down a peg or two.
9: In the contest to win back his parliamentary seat, Farage faces not the other political parties who wrote this off as a stunt and refused to take part, but instead, well, Count Binface and a host of other unlikely candidates. Derek Morris is one of them.
12: So people are saying that I'll vote for Binface as opposed to Farage. But on the other hand, if I weren't a candidate, I wouldn't vote for Binface. I'd vote for Farage because Farage is more serious.
9: He'll win, of course, Nigel Farage, but the cosmic Binface is not to be underestimated. Real name John Harvey, a very much earthbound comic by trade who has run in this political guise against prime ministers past and present. His manifesto promises include capping the cost of a croissant and nationalising the pop singer Adele. But some see in this by-election a deeper message.
11: Binface is a kick up the backside to the political establishment. Imagine if he...
9: And to Nigel Farage.
11: Oh, God, yeah.
9: It's the weird and the wonderful here in Clacton. Democracy as only Britain can do it. Jonah Hull, Al Jazeera, Clacton on Sea.
0: To Serbia now, where heat waves have left the river Danube at its lowest level on record. And that's revealed the wreckage of a Nazi fleet that was deliberately scuttled in 1944 to slow the Russian army's advance. Throughout the war, the Danube was Germany's lifeline to send supplies to southeastern Europe. Scientists say climate change is to blame for the worsening heat waves. Now, for a few extraordinary minutes, day turned into dusk for millions of people across Western Europe as the moon slipped across the face of the sun. Many took to high vantage points and gathered in parks to witness the rare spectacle of a solar eclipse. The best place to catch totality was in northern Spain, but it was also visible in the UK. Sonia Gallego reports from London.
13: Poised for an extraordinary moment in Spain as people looked skyward, to the moon moving across the sun, witnessing one of nature's great spectacles playing out above them. For all the science that allows us to predict precisely when and where an eclipse will happen, it still has the power to stop people in their tracks.
14: Well, it was a great experience, quite unique. I don't know how to describe it. It's like sunset, sunrise in a minute.
13: Hundreds of kilometres away, London was outside the path of totality, but the effect was unmistakable.
15: Well, we're just past the peak of the total coverage of the sun seen here in London, which was only about 90%, but that certainly hasn't stopped these people from gathering on the top of Primrose Hill here in central London to witness this phenomenon, this event. And of course, the carnival-like festivities that are happening in awe of such an event.
16: Absolutely incredible. There's almost like a shared sense of consciousness. It's just been amazing.
17: It's surreal, yeah. It's quite bizarre. And yeah, it's nice to experience it with so many people.
18: It's just a reminder of how perfect nature is, and we are nothing. We're just, you know, messing up with our environment, and this is perfection.
13: Elsewhere along the path of the eclipse, in Iceland, many had gathered hoping for something more dramatic. But the weather had other ideas. While we can predict an eclipse to the second, understanding it hasn't diminished its power over us. What once mystified us still makes us stop and stare, even if to remind ourselves just how small our place is in something unimaginably vast. Sonia Gallego, Al Jazeera, London.
0: And there's more on our website. That's aljazeera.com. The news continues here on Al Jazeera after Inside Story.
19: The international order is breaking down at a dramatic pace. In this series, I speak to world leaders and leading strategic thinkers about what comes next.
20: For 75 years, the United States has had an alliance with Israel, and in many cases, it was an unquestioned alliance to shift American policy. It's sort of shifting a Titanic.
21: America, Israel, and the limits of power. Episode 1 of A Changing World on Al Jazeera.
22: Can Syria deliver transitional justice? A Damascus court has sentenced Bashar al-Assad and other members of his regime to death in absentia. He's been convicted of crimes against humanity. But is that enough for a country recovering from years of war? This is Inside Story.

0: Hello there, I'm James Bayes. Syrians have been demanding accountability for the murders, disappearances and tortures carried out by the regime of Bashar al-Assad during nearly 14 years of war. Now a court in Damascus has sentenced Assad to death in absentia along with his brother Maher and seven other former high-ranking officials for crimes carried out during the conflict. Ateb Najib, who in 2011 launched a crackdown against protesters in Deraa province that would contribute to the outbreak of war, was the only defendant in court. The verdicts are being hailed by Syria's new government as a landmark moment for justice, but they also raise difficult questions about what transitional justice should look like. So can these verdicts deliver genuine accountability? And how far will the government go in pursuing former regime officials? We'll talk to our panel of guests in just a moment. But first, this report from Victoria Gatenby.
1: Ateb Najib was the only member of the Assad regime who was in court to hear the verdict in his trial on Tuesday. He was found guilty of crimes against humanity, murder, torture, arbitrary detention and abduction, and sentenced to death.
2: Combine the penalties that restrict freedom with the implementation of the most severe penalty against him, which is execution.
1: The court also sentenced eight other defendants to death in absentia. They include former President Bashar al-Assad and his brother Maher, a former Syrian army commander, both found guilty of war crimes and crimes against humanity. Outside court, people celebrated the verdicts, lifting the prosecutor onto their shoulders.
3: I was detained by the Assad regime. They took me from my school when I was 13 years old. We cannot express our happiness, and our biggest happiness will be when Bashar Assad is executed.
1: But that's unlikely to happen anytime soon. Bashar and Maher al-Assad are in Russia, where they've been granted political asylum. Najib led the crackdown against anti-regime protests that erupted in Deraa province in 2011. It would lead to a war that lasted until Assad was overthrown in December 2024. More than 500,000 people were killed and millions displaced.
4: This is a day of justice for all the wounded, detainees and Syrians who were unjustly forced to leave their country. It's a historic day, marking a victory of right against injustice, victory of the Syrian people against the ousted regime.
1: Syria's justice minister says Najib must exhaust all legal appeals before he can be put to death. The other defendants remain beyond the reach of Syria's courts, making their sentences largely symbolic for now. But for many victims, the rulings represent a first step towards accountability. They say what matters most to them now is turning those verdicts into justice. Victoria Gatenby, Al Jazeera for Inside Story.
0: Another landmark moment in Syria. To discuss it, our guests today here on Inside Story. And joining me in the studio, Labib al-Nahas, an analyst who focuses on Syria. Fadl Abdul Ghani is in Damascus. He's founder and executive director of the Syrian Network for Human Rights. And Jamal Mansour is a political scientist whose research focuses on Syria under the Assad regime. He joins us from Damascus. So let me start with you, Labib. An important moment. I think most people who've followed this very closely understand the verdict, because we are well aware of the crimes that have existed in Syria for over 50 years. I think the question marks are about the process, are they not?
5: I think it is, because let's not forget that we're coming out of almost six decades of crimes. And in any transitional justice process, which the one that we are involved right now or initiating, it is very complex to kick off and to adapt that process to the needs and realities of society. The trial that we witnessed yesterday and the verdict that we heard about Ateb Najib carries a huge symbolic value, not because it's only the first trial, but also because of the symbolic value of the accused person himself. This is the person, basically, who initiated the crackdown that ignited the revolution. But at the same time, as you mentioned, the transitional justice is not only about criminal prosecutions. And this is the risk that we run right now, that the main focus so far, out of all the tracks that a transitional justice would have, the focus is being only on criminal trials. And this will diminish and minimize a lot the impact and the kind of benefits that the Syrian society needs out of the transitional justice process. Because let's not forget, this is going to be key, the transitional justice and the outcomes of the transitional justice, to build social peace, to bring all Syrians together and establish a certain cohesion that will allow the country to move forward.
0: You keep mentioning transitional justice. I'll come back to you in a moment. I want you to define that for us, because people around the world won't necessarily, unless they're lawyers and human rights experts, understand that term. So I'll come back to you in a moment on that. But, Jamal, I think it's also worth taking stock of where we are in Syria's history, because, remarkably, it is now only just over 20 months since Assad fell. Things have moved very, very fast, have they not?
6: Yes. Thank you for hosting me, and thanks for Labib for putting us in this context of transitional justice. The word transitional justice itself being spoken right now, as you said, less than 24 months after the fall of the Assad regime, which in itself was almost impossible 2 years ago to imagine to any Syrian, to anybody in the region. Assad was being rehabilitated, had adversaries that looked like they were viable. None of the people who are now in power in Syria looked like viable alternatives 24 months ago. So yes, a lot has moved. Syrians have moved from the certainty of having no future and having things go wrong all the time to the possibility right now, for the first time in 60 years or so, of things perhaps maybe moving in the right direction. Part of which is people who were held accountable, as Labib was suggesting, and I totally agree. Atif Najib is not only important because he's a minion of the Assad regime, the head of the security, but he was the person who initiated the entire sequence of events that led to the Syrian revolt and then the Syrian conflict that ended up in a devastating war that the regime had launched against the Syrian society, which left the devastation that we are now trying to reconcile with. So him being put to trial is a very symbolic move indeed that would not have been imaginable 24 months ago. Having said that, though, as Labib was saying, I totally agree with this contention, is far still, despite its significance, despite its symbolic, very important status for a lot of Syrians. The Syrians went out on the streets celebrating this, or celebrating this for a reason, because this is the first time in six decades, again, that anyone at all, who let their blood go out on the streets, Syrians people's blood out on the street, was being held accountable for the first time. So it is very significant. Having said that, it is still far removed from being a process. This is, again, a tribunal that was held under Syrian penal code. He was tried as if he were a common criminal, not somebody who committed crimes against humanity or crimes of war, none of which exist in the present Syrian penal code. Not to fault the Syrian penal code, not to fault the people who tried to initiate a process of adjudicating things under a legal system. That is a good step in and of itself. But we are still ways to go to have something, A, to match the enormity of the crimes committed, and B,

0: put them into the context where this is part of a larger process, as Labib was saying, and he's going to be presenting to us something about transitional justice, which I think he's far more capable of doing. But we are still in a very, very, very preliminary process of setting a precedent of putting people who committed these heinous crimes and destroyed all of Syria with what they've done and their political and security choices to trial. It is a very significant day indeed.
1: Fadel, we'll talk about your area of expertise in a moment, but behind you, the centre of Damascus, if you were to walk down to that roundabout behind you and ask people on the streets, what do they think of this development?
2: The normal people is feeling great, actually. So in spite of everything, in spite of all of our maybe legal and experience criticism toward the process, toward the verdict itself, toward the procedure. But the ordinary people here in Syria, I'm talking about the vast majority of the Syrian people, they are feeling justice. They are feeling accountability. And everyone who is like in charge in transitional justice know very well that the court is the hard tool of the transitional justice, the accountability. Of course, it's not the only one, but it's the hard tool, actually. It's the bulldozer here. And it used to be used against those who is involved in the heinous crime, in crimes against humanity and war crimes and top leader. People here in Syria feel that the cycle of impunity is broken for the first time ever in the modern Syrian history. Especially that the verdict is targeting the highest level. We are talking about Bashar al-Assad and also Atif Najib, also Mohammed Shaar, who is also including in process. Here we are talking about the top 50 or 20 of the Syrian authority. So there is a lot of chanting, dancing, singing, protesting, lots of... like meals is going on, sweet, dessert everywhere. And I feel that not only in Dar'a, especially in Dar'a, but not only in Dar'a actually. And this is the feeling of, and that's actually the aim of the those tools, of the transitional justice tools, is to eliminate the feeling of anger. We need the people to prevent the people to take revenge from their own hand. How to achieve that? Why at the same, because we have like tens of thousands who is involved in crimes against humanity. So we need to execute all of those held accountable or building a case against all of those. We don't have ability as a state or economic ability or strategic ability. So for sure, we need to use this impact to eliminate the feeling of anger. What is the most important tool is the court and the verdict.
1: Okay. Labib, we keep mentioning transitional justice, and the two other guests have mentioned it. It's originally, I think, something that came from the UN Secretary General in 2004, the sure. term. And according to the UN now, there are four pillars. One is the criminal justice, the bit we've just had, but also truth-seeking, reparations and guarantees of non-recurrence.
3: Correct.
1: This is just one piece of this difficult path for Syria, is it not?
4: Absolutely. As Jamal was mentioning, this is just really the beginning of the whole process. Transitional justice, just to put it in layman terms, is really a multifaceted, multi-tracked process that is normally initiated in societies that went through dictatorship, crimes against the society itself, into a new state, basically. And that's where the name transitional comes from. And as you mentioned, it is multi-tracked. So what we witness right now is only the prosecution, basically, the criminal prosecution. But the purpose, the final purpose of transitional justice is not just to establish accountabilities. It's really to lay the foundation for the society to heal, to gain certain cohesion, and be ready to move to a more stable and steady society. Right now, the problem that Jamal mentioned, which is a key problem that has not been solved in Syria, is the fact that we are taking people to trial based on the regime's laws themselves. Transitional justice, in order to succeed, it requires two things, amongst others. One, it needs an independent body

0: Commission with enough powers in order to fulfill its mandate. The other thing, a very specific legal framework that will enable, empower that body to go after the criminals and to perform the other tracks that we mentioned to its completion. Right now, that framework, that legal framework does not exist. It's true that the parliament has been like frozen in a way for 9 months, but that framework needs to be approved and needs to be immediately put into action, because those laws, again, as the name transitional justice indicates, are going to be transitional. So okay, once the operation is completed, we're going to go back to normal laws in the country, you know.
1: Jamal, of the main defendants, only one actually there in court.
2: I disagree with that.
1: So very quickly, Fadal, yes, go ahead.
2: Actually, I disagree, and I wrote a paper about that. We cannot wait until there is a law issued by the parliament. Maybe this will take 1 or 2 years. The verdict and the court can proceed before that, in spite that we don't have law. We can merge those two laws based on the custom law and the Syrian law. And I wrote a research paper about that, and we issued a report about that, how we can do it. It didn't do it well. The court didn't do it well, but it can do. And I think it's good. Still, there is, of course, it can rectify itself. But I disagree that also this is the only one tools is working. There is some sort of reformation that happened in security forces apparatus, which like the majority is being dismantled and restructured again. It's happened also in the justice ministry. And I'm training the judge, I'm training the lawyer. Still not as what we need. Still a lot of work being done, but there is some actually. So it's not only the prosecution process which is going on in Syria. Not,
1: okay. Let me bring Jamal back in. Jamal, we have the main defendants, Bashar al-Assad and his brother Maher, not there in court. Yes, found guilty. Yes, sentenced to death. But they're in Moscow. That's the big problem. Tell me, what do we know about their life in Moscow? And also, perhaps quickly, tell me, everyone knows who Bashar al-Assad is. Who is Maher al-Assad?
3: Thank you for this question. I wish I knew what Bashar was up to. The latest was information by the Israelis, of all people. I think Haaretz had a very interesting scoop on Bashar's life after being removed from power and living in Moscow. He's not doing too badly. He's not living too shabby a life. The money that he fleeced out of the Syrian economy went into investments in real estate. He lives his life going from luxury restaurant to luxury restaurant, low-key, doesn't have much of a retinue, but he doesn't also keep his profile that high. He does not have the ability to talk to media yet. The Russians are keeping him on the hush-hush. Bashar al-Assad is the dictator, the head of the dictatorial regime of Hafez al-Assad, which was bequeathed upon him as the first male heir. Maher, however, was the head of the draconian 4th Armored Brigade of the Republican Guard. That was the crack draconian guard of the Assad regime. This was the one part of the Syrian army that did not splinter into Free Syrian Army cells that then went into militias and so on and so forth. The entire Syrian army had disbanded except for the 4th Armored Brigade, which was the best equipped, which was the best trained, which was the best paid, the best fed of all of the Syrian army throughout its life, especially through the Syrian revolution and the crackdown on it. The head of that crackdown was the 4th Republican the Republican Guard's 4th Armored Brigade, and head of that was Maher al-Assad. He was one of the people who had a key role in ordering, but also executing some of the worst stages of the Syrian conflict. For example, the siege and bombardment of Daraya and Ma'adami that was done by the crack 4th Armored Brigade. The siege and hungering, the siege and the famine famine induced by complete cutting off of Madaya and Zabadani during 2016 and 2017 was done by the 4th Armored Brigade. So Maher al-Assad, while Bashar al-Assad assumes the legal, political, but also military responsibility as the nominal head of the armed forces in Syria under the presidential system that, that existed back then, Maher al-Assad is the actual person with the hand on the trigger who actively did these things. He was also seen in vicinity of these places. He ordered the purchase of arms. He ordered the bombardment of cities entire. And his forces, after the battles had subdued, when the regime in 2018 had finally subdued Ghouta surrounding Damascus, after it had also, through its allies, Russia and Iran, subdued Aleppo in 2016, started to become more and more and more actively and overtly implicated in the drug trade. The Captagon trade was entirely Maher al-Assad's game. He used to kick back to Bashar and to other regime bosses, but it was his forces that oversaw the production, the protection of, and the transfer of these drug trade that was going on, that was giving headaches to everybody in the region.
1: If I can stop you there, Jamal, he now, along with his brother, the former president, faces the death penalty. Labib, that is significant, isn't it, the death penalty, because some other suspects are in the European Union. Sure. Some have already been found guilty in a number of cases in the European Union. And European Union countries do not support the death penalty. Isn't there a problem going forward that this will actually obstruct justice in some other cases, that European countries won't want to send suspects to Damascus? I'm also told there is the UN body that was set up in 2016, the International Impartial and Independent Mechanism. The UN doesn't agree with the death penalty, and that's the evidence bank for a lot of this. Maybe the UN now will have difficulty cooperating with the government in Damascus. Is there not a problem going forward?
0: It is, but just before I get to your question, just a quick follow-up on what Fadl mentioned. I agree with him in terms that you don't... having a specific... legal framework for transitional justice is not the only way to move forward. You can reform existing laws, correct. But I was talking in general as an ideal path. There has to be, because, for example, in the Syrian law right now, crimes against humanity is not something that has been contemplated before. So it is not the only way, but it's like the preferred way.
1: In terms of the death penalty, so the death problem.
0: Exactly. The problem is not actually, ironically, is not only going to be with the Europeans or the United Nations, etc. Actually, Russia itself. Because there is an agreement between Syria and Russia that was signed, ironically, by Assad in 2022, which an agreement of extradition and judicial cooperation that forces each country to hand over persons, people of interest, if they have penalties superior to 1 year, which is the case, of course, of Bashar. So, but that process is conditioned with guarantees of not being sentenced to death. So right now, in the case of Russia or in the case of Europe and other organizations, there's slightly a political decision that the Syrian authorities will have to make, whether they're going to go ahead with what the people want, which is, of course, the death sentence for the vast majority of the Tier 1 and Tier 2 ex-regime officers, or they will think about it from another perspective, which is these people or these persons of interest, they can provide a lot of information, insight, and at the same time, probably they could provide a much better kind of outlook and optics to the whole process.
1: Fadl, in terms of Russia, is there any way you think that Russia will give up Assad and those close to him? And what leverage does the Syrian government have? Because the Syrian government's just done a deal to let Russia keep its military bases in Syria. Didn't it have more leverage before it did that deal?
2: I don't want to raise the victim expectation. I don't think Russia will extradite Bashar al-Assad at all, or even Maher al-Assad. They will keep them as a political card in their hand. At the same time, the execution verdict itself, it's a little bit controversial. But like we offered something to the court, and I discussed that with the head of the court and the prosecutor as well, that we have a little bit in a mediation or a middle solution, that in between the abandoned the execution itself, the execution sentence, or leave it as it is. In the between, in this transitional period, I think we can confine the execution against only the top ranking, those who is involved in crimes against humanity and war crimes, and against those only in this period. So it's not against any other Syrian in this period, and it will not be extended after this period. So it will target only those

0: disregard. We are moving very fast in Syria, in those courts. There is no, I agree what about the preparation. So even if we need to merge the international law and the domestic law, this need preparation. That means discussion between the expert and the court itself to prepare themselves. That didn't happen. It's moving swiftly.
1: Okay, Labib, is it moving too fast, would you say? And is there a role for international players in this as well? We have the International Criminal Court. Syria could sign up to that. It hasn't. And, of course, the International Criminal Court has its own big problems right now. Briefly, if you can.
2: I think we're not moving too fast because there is a popular demand and we're coming close to the second year of after the toppling of the regime. And as Fadl said, which I agree with him, the preparations required are massive. And unfortunately, I think the Syrian authority has not had the chance to do them yet. So basically, we have to move what we have. I don't think that there's going to be any foreign involvement or non-Syrian involvement at this point in time for the same reason that we mentioned before, that the Syrian authorities are not ready yet to open up and establish these kind of cooperations, although they're trying to do it right now. In the meantime, I think they're trying to keep the process a Syrian process and the decision a Syrian decision because, A, this is what the people are asking for, and, B, going back to the case of Bashar Assad, it's a Pandora box. And I'm sure that a lot of regional countries, international countries or governments don't want to open that box yet, and probably the Syrian government itself is not ready to do it. So I think they're going to go in a conservative way. They have a considerable list of ex-regime commanders that have been arrested, and soon they will be in trial. So I think they will follow that path for now.
1: Thank you very much, Labib Nahas, Fadl Abdulghani and Jamal Mansour, our guests today on Inside Story. For further context and analysis on the new Syria and details of its grim past, remember to visit our website, aljazeera.com. 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Alternatively, we're on X. There, find us at AJInsideStory. For me, James Bayes, and the team here, that's it for now. Stay tuned. Al Jazeera's coverage never stops, and the latest from around the world in just a moment.

0: In every story, truth is priority. Beyond the headlines, providing context, insight, and meaning. 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Al Jazeera, from the front lines to the newsroom to you.
1: A flashpoint in Sudan's civil war. A city besieged and over 6,000 people slaughtered in 3 days, excluding the disappeared. Those who survived carry the burden of remembering. Fault Lines hears their testimonies and reconstructs the siege to examine their harrowing allegations. No exit from Al-Fashir on Al Jazeera.
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0: Hello, I'm Frankie McCamley. This is Al Jazeera live from Doha. Coming up.
1: One thing that is conspicuous by its absence is the presence of the new government, government agencies, even the municipality. Nobody is coming out to tell people what's going to happen to them.
0: Colombia's new president is put to the test nearly 72 hours after a powerful earthquake killed at least 265 people. Hundreds are still missing. Ukrainian forces target one of Russia's largest petrochemical complexes a day after hitting two major grain terminals. Israeli settlers surround Palestinian homes near Nablus, trying to force families out. And day turns into night in parts of Europe as millions of people witness a celestial spectacle, a total solar eclipse. Hello, thanks for joining us. Many families are accusing Colombia's new government of not doing enough to help survivors of Monday's earthquake. At least 265 people are confirmed dead, but hundreds are still unaccounted for. Aid agencies say the first 72 hours after a quake are crucial to finding survivors. That window begins to close around 6 hours from now. President Abelardo de la Espriella has promised to set up an emergency fund to rebuild hospitals, schools and homes. But critics say he is slowing rescue efforts by only accepting help from Colombia's allies.
2: I have decided to invoke the economic emergency, a mechanism provided for in our constitution, in order to address this crisis appropriately. The emergency I am proposing will create a miracle fund, an entity that will channel national and international contributions toward the reconstruction of hospitals, schools, buildings, roads and airports that were damaged by the earthquake.
0: Our Latin America editor, Lucia Newman, sent this report.
1: We've just arrived in the city of Pereira, probably the hardest hit city in the west of Colombia since the earthquake struck. Everywhere you look here, you see rubble, buildings that have collapsed or are too dangerous to inhabit.
3: Early in the morning, we go to a site where search and rescue teams think they may find a person still alive. They believe someone is scratching from underneath the pile of rubble and ask for silence. In front of the building are the survivors, entire families who've lost everything. Since Monday, they've been living off charity, church groups and other Colombians who offer food, something to drink, something to wear.
1: But one thing that is conspicuous by its absence is the presence of the new government, government agencies, even the municipality. Nobody is coming out to tell people what's going to happen to them, where they're going to live, and what help, if any, they are going to receive.
3: This mother of five has been sleeping in the park.
4: I thank God I saved my children. If I hadn't run out of the building with them, we would all be like those who are still trapped in the building. I'm grateful to be alive.
3: By late afternoon, there is again a sign of life. After a brief cheer from volunteers, the search and rescue teams pick up the speed. The process is painfully slow, and the clock to find people still alive is ticking quickly. Many are angry that their new far-right-wing president, who took office less than a week ago, is refusing help from countries like China, despite its experience in search and rescue efforts. After the newly appointed Director of National Disaster Management suggested Colombia would only accept rescue teams from the United States, El Salvador, Ecuador, and Israel, the foreign minister rushed to deny charges of discrimination.
2: We have not excluded a single country, at least in terms of offers they have made to us. We work with countries without any political or ideological considerations.
1: If so, the help that's being offered can't come soon enough for the people who have survived this earthquake, and especially for those who are still trapped and who are running out of time. Lucia Newman, Al Jazeera, Pereira, Colombia.
0: Well, as we're seeing, thousands of people have lost their homes and are relying on humanitarian aid to survive. The quake has left entire communities in need of shelter, food, water and clothing. And many families have little choice but to sleep in the streets and public parks. Juan Camilo Jimenez is the response director for Colombia with World Central Kitchen, and he says the situation remains challenging, but resources are being mobilised.
5: What the teams are seeing, thanks to our expanded presence around Cali, Pereira, Manizales and earthquake areas, we're seeing cities with high affections, buildings that have been totally collapsed, infrastructure heavily damaged, and some other buildings and infrastructure that are at a high risk of being damaged that are currently assessed and being evacuated. What we're seeing, of course, and what we know that happens everywhere in the world after a disaster like this, we're seeing how communications, public services like electricity, water, gas, kind of like have disturbance, but we're seeing some improvement and how that's coming the next days. But also we're seeing, of course, the need to support with water, food, and that's what we're doing here and what we do everywhere around the world when a disaster happens, providing food and water and bring some hope and comfort with those meals. Some people sleep in the streets, a lot of solidarity as well, like friends, family opening their houses, and now with their, we're four people, now there are eight people sleeping there. So we're seeing these people being also in shelters. Of course, one of the asks that people have is support for food, for water, but also we're seeing solidarity and the response of the local communities and people around. And we're here working with them, partnering with those restaurants that are cooking, and they need the capacity to expand and be more sustainable. And that's what we're doing. We come here, we build a network of restaurants, and we support them with those meals, working with partners locally.
0: A Ukrainian drone attack has hit Russia's southwestern city of Savolat. A local official says the strike has set fire to an industrial area. The city is home to a large oil refinery and petrochemical complex. The Russian Ministry of Defense says it shot down over 360 Ukrainian drones overnight. Well, the attacks come after two of Russia's largest grain terminals have been forced to suspend operations after separate Ukrainian drone strikes. The attacks targeted the port city of Novorossiysk, Russia's main operational hub on the Black Sea. At least three people were killed, including a child. The attacks also damaged a main water pipeline, prompting authorities to suspend the city's supply. Russia's foreign ministry says Ukrainian attacks on grain targets are exacerbating global shortages and accuses Kyiv of driving up food prices worldwide. Well, there are long queues at petrol stations across Russia as people grapple with a fuel shortage. It's driven by Ukrainian drone attacks targeting oil refineries and fuel storage facilities. The government has extended a ban on the export of diesel and gasoline until January 2027 in an attempt to stabilise domestic supplies. The average price of gasoline in Russia has increased more than 17% since the start of this year. Yulia Shapovalova has more on the developments from Moscow.
6: The Krasnodar region in Russia's south has seen one of the worst attacks ever. Several hundred Ukrainian drones targeted port cities of Novorossiysk, Anapa, Gelendzhik, as well as the Temriuk district overnight. The strategic Black Sea port of Novorossiysk was hit the hardest. An 8-year-old child was killed and up to 19 people were injured. Two of Russia's major agricultural export terminals, the Novorossiysk grain terminal as well as the NKHP terminal owned by the Demetra holding, have sustained damage, which is being assessed now. Reportedly, they have suspended their operations. A significant amount of domestic grain exports passes through the port of Novorossiysk, so these latest attacks will negatively affect Russia's export capacity. Blazes were also reported at the Novorossiysk naval harbour, housing Russia's Black Sea Fleet. Debris from the downed drones also damaged a school, four local enterprises and over two dozen residential buildings. Yulia Shapovalova, Al Jazeera, Moscow.
0: The Sudanese army says it has intercepted drones above the capital and surrounding areas for a second consecutive day. Explosions have been heard over Khartoum and its twin city of Omdurman. The attacks were launched by the rival paramilitary Rapid Support Forces. Witnesses have filmed a number of drones over civilian areas. The week's attacks mark a significant escalation in drone attacks by the RSF in and around Khartoum, putting renewed pressure on the Sudanese army-led government. The conflict, which began back in 2023, has led to one of the world's largest displacement and hunger crises. Well, people in the capital, Khartoum, and four other states are struggling with major power cuts. Some homes and businesses are relying on generators and solar panels. But as Heba Morgan reports from Khartoum, not everyone can afford those backup solutions.
7: Ahmed Yaqub checks on his generator several times a day to make sure it's running properly. A power outage in the Sudanese capital is now in its second week, and the machine is vital to the operations of his supermarket, especially the fridges and freezers. But, he says, it comes at a high cost.
8: Before, when the outages lasted only a few hours, we used to switch between solar power and the generator. But now we rely mainly on the generator. We use about a barrel of fuel a day. That translates to $500.
7: Authorities say the outage is the result of damage to parts of Merawi Hydroelectric Station, which supplies more than half of Sudan's power. It's affected the capital, as well as River Nile, Northern and Red Sea states. It's not the first time the plant has been damaged. The paramilitary Rapid Support Forces has targeted it repeatedly since fighting with the army began in 2023. The damage at Merawi's hydroelectric station may have caused this current blackout, but Sudan had already been experiencing power outages. Even before the war, some districts faced blackouts of up to 8 hours a day, especially during the summer. Years of fighting in the capital have also destroyed power grids. And now, Sudan is struggling to cover an estimated 3,000 megawatts of shortage. That's resulted in regular power outages, forcing homes and businesses to rely on generators and solar power. But not everyone can afford alternative sources. Yusuf Mohammed, a shop owner in the city of Omdurman, is one of them. He says his losses are huge.
9: We stopped stocking milk and yogurt because people can't buy and store it, and we sustained heavy losses in the meat section. Plus, the purchasing power has declined, so we just sit here. If you decide to get a generator or solar panels, it's exhausting and the costs are high, and the fuel to run a generator is expensive.
7: Authorities say they're working to repair the damage at Merawi Station, but business owners say the power supply can't be restored soon enough. Heba Morgan, Al Jazeera, Khartoum.
0: To the occupied West Bank now, where Israeli settlers have besieged three Palestinian families in their homes as part of an ongoing attempt to seize their land. Video footage from a village south of Nablus shows settlers and soldiers surrounding one of the houses. Families told Al Jazeera that settlers have been blocking the entrances to at least three homes since Sunday. They've been using rocks and tents. Israeli forces have failed to clear them. Well, let's get more on this. Loai Ridi is an American Palestinian who owns a house in the village of Kusra. His brother and nephew are currently under siege there by Israeli settlers. From Ohio, he described the conditions his family are facing.
10: Actually, I've been in contact with my brother constantly the last 4 days. This is the fourth day my brother has been under siege. And other two families of Hassan, Yusuf Hassan and his brother Rizik, they have not allowed to leave the house. No one allowed to get on any supplies in the house as of yet. My brother Kusai and his son Ahmad, 18 years old, they are in the house. He does not want to leave the home because if he leaves the home, the settlers will take over immediately. What he's been asking, a simple demand, he only needs food and supplies. They cut off the electricity, they cut off the water lines, We only using a temporarily backup solar system right now on electricity, and using the well water that left over from the last winter. On day one, when they build the tent, my brother called the police and they dispatched the IDF. And like half an hour, 1 hour later, IDF vehicle approached the area. And my brother had hope, and he was shocked that they got down and start praying behind the settlers in the same tent. And that video is all over social media. And since then, they're preventing anyone to go on that mountain to reach our house or our neighbor house. And today, the IDF came in, they demolished the tent, and they clashed with the settlers. Over 50, 60 settlers attacked the IDF. And then after 2 hours later, they left and they left the settlers behind them. They were unable to evacuate the settlers because they were not firm with them. They were not doing anything that they should have picked them up in vans and took them away. This is an Area B designated by the Palestinian authorities, an Area B, it's for the Palestinians.
0: Senior Iranian officials have told the Reuters news agency that no discussions are taking place between Iran and the US to extend the ceasefire that was supposed to be in place. Tehran says the truce under the Memorandum of Understanding never resumed after Donald Trump declared it was over in early July. Both sides have regularly traded attacks. Now Iran says the only path forward is to return to that pact. Pakistan's interior minister visited Tehran on Tuesday as part of efforts to mediate peace between the countries. But the Strait of Hormuz remains a main point of contention in negotiations between the US and Iran. President Trump has posted on Truth Social saying, "The USA has total control over the Strait of Hormuz. I think we will keep it." Trump adds there is nothing Iran can do about it. They have no navy, they have no air force. Their remaining soldiers are unpaid. He continues, the IRGC is decimated and fleeing, and their leadership is uncertain at best. Tohid Asadi is in the Iranian capital with the latest on those mediation efforts.
11: We know that there is mediated diplomatic engagement on the way, as the Pakistani interior minister has paid a visit to the country, and he had a meeting with the Iranian top officials, including the president, the foreign minister, and the Supreme National Security Council's secretary. Meanwhile, we know that in Iran there are less concerns about the deal per se, but more concerns when it comes to implementation of any agreed conditions between the two countries, and that includes, most importantly, two important perspectives. First, the security assurances that Iran is looking for to make sure that if a deal is reached at the end of the day, it could pave the way for a period of stability in the country. And second, some economic concerns, most of them articulated in terms of the demands for the naval blockade of the United States to be removed, also sanctions, and the frozen assets. These are the key demands in that regard coming from the Iranian side, while on the other hand, we see sort of contradictory statements from the US president, speaking of which he is talking about more economic pressure on the country. We know that there is a parallel line of diplomacy taking place between Tehran and Muscat about the reopening of the strait and related arrangements in that regard. Also, we are hearing from Tehran that if a deal is reached between Muscat and Tehran, it's not going to necessarily result in the reopening of the strait, as it is also dependent upon the Iranian demands, specifically the removal of the naval blockade imposed by the United States. Right at this point, the situation remains highly brittle, very much fragile, and dependent upon the courses of action Washington and Tehran are going to take for the road ahead, and we have to keep waiting to see how future could unfold in that regard. Tohid Asadi, Al Jazeera, Tehran.
0: The U.S. Secretary of Defense says the military will target drug cartels using the same tactics used against ISIL and al-Qaeda. Pete Hegseth is warning that any group trafficking drugs or threatening Americans would be a military target. Hegseth adds that the operations will be run jointly by U.S.

0: US Southern and Northern Command. While speaking at a jungle training course in Panama, the Defense Secretary said the US will be working with its allies in South America.
1: Like you saw with the strikes on the drug boats,
2: yeah,
1: DTOs, same effect on land. And so we're working with Ecuador, we're working with Colombia, we're working with partners to bring the fight to the DTOs on land.
0: Well, meanwhile, in Washington, U.S. President Donald Trump says his White House press secretary, Caroline Leavitt, will leave her role at the end of this month. Appointed at the age of 27, Leavitt is the youngest person to hold the position. Our White House correspondent, Kimberly Halkett, reports.
3: Caroline Leavitt will step down as White House press secretary at the end of August. The timing of her departure, as well as the announcement, somewhat of a surprise given she had just returned from a maternity leave. She gave birth to a daughter back in May, and in her social media post, she explained that the challenge of being a mother to two young children, as well as the demands of being the White House press secretary, was simply too much. And as a result, she decided to spend more time with her family. Now, the U.S. president announced Leavitt's departure on his Truth Social platform, calling Caroline Leavitt one of his most trusted aides, and that she will go down in White House history as one of the best press secretaries ever at the podium. Now, she did start this role at a very young age, back in 2025, at age 27. And while she is leaving the White House, she is not leaving President Trump's orbit. In fact, the U.S. president saying she will remain as one of his advisors, Caroline Leavitt saying she will continue to advocate for the Republican Party, as well as the Make America Great Again, or MAGA, movement. Still, the question of her replacement is still very much open-ended, and it comes at a challenging time for the White House, given the U.S. president is facing very difficult midterm elections in November, when messaging will matter. Kimberly Halkett, Al Jazeera, The White House.
0: Polls have opened in Zambia as the country's general elections get underway. These are live pictures from a polling station in the capital, Lusaka. The election is widely seen as a test of whether years of economic reform have translated into improvements in everyday life. Al Jazeera's Haru Mutasa reports.
4: The high cost of living is a big worry for Samson Mwanza. Zambia's government says the economy is recovering, but Samson says he hasn't seen much improvement.
5: If the government was being better, the best thing that they could have done was to reduce the cost of fertilizers, to reduce the cost of electricity, so that a common Zambian like me can at least try to afford and sustain my family. I don't see that happening.
4: The general elections are seen as a test for President Hakainde Hichilema. His United Party for National Development denies allegations by opposition groups of intimidation and harassment during the campaign period.
6: Can I confirm to you that after many years, the European Union has also resumed financing the Zambia's budget. And you know that they will not finance countries where there is violation of human rights.
7: Thank you, Your Excellency. One Zambia! One Zambia!
4: Hichilema's main challenger is Brian Mundubile. He's backed by a coalition of opposition parties which say the limits on freedom of expression have made campaigning difficult.
8: Throughout the campaign period, we've been unable to campaign. I'm sure you've watched the pictures, you've seen the videos. We've had police interference at every stage. We've had violence from the UPND.
4: Zambia has long been regarded as one of Africa's most peaceful and democratic countries. Hichilema's government cites progress on economic reforms, including Zambia's debt restructuring and the completion of a loan program supported by the International Monetary Fund. But the Zambia Statistics Agency says 60% of the population lives below the poverty line, surviving on $3 a day. People like Samson Mwanza say they want to see the economic gains on paper trickle down to struggling households. Haru Mutasa, Al Jazeera.
0: The head of the World Health Organization has warned that the Ebola outbreak is spreading at a record pace and could become the worst in history. Following his trip to the Democratic Republic of Congo, Tedros Adhanom Ghebreyesus says there are chains of transmission which are yet to be identified. More than 2,000 people have been killed by the virus in the latest outbreak. He says a high proportion of deaths are taking place in communities outside.

0: of known contact lists.
1: It's already the second biggest Ebola epidemic on record, and it's moving faster than any previous Ebola outbreak. At its current pace, it's on track to eclipse the West African Ebola outbreak of 2014 to 2016. Officially, 4,449 confirmed cases have been reported, with 2,061 deaths across five provinces and 53 health zones.
0: In Serbia, heat waves have left the river Danube at its lowest level on record, and that's revealed the wreckage of a Nazi fleet that was deliberately scuttled in 1944 to slow the Russian army's advance. Throughout the war, the river was Germany's lifeline to send supplies to southeastern Europe. Scientists say climate change is to blame for worsening heat waves. Now, satellite images have revealed how the moon's shadow led to an unforgettable spectacle for millions across Europe and northern Africa. This time-lapse shows how the solar eclipse travelled over the northern hemisphere. On Earth, some of Europe's most famous landmarks, including the Eiffel Tower and Big Ben, were cast in shadow. Large crowds gathered in the northern Algerian coastal town of Tennis to witness day turn into night and back again. Many took to high vantage points and gathered in parks to witness the rare spectacle of a solar eclipse. The best place to catch totality was in northern Spain, but it was also visible in the UK. Sonia Gallego reports from London.
2: Poised for an extraordinary moment in Spain as people looked skyward to the moon moving across the sun, witnessing one of nature's great spectacles playing out above them. For all the science that allows us to predict precisely when and where an eclipse will happen, it still has the power to stop people in their tracks.
3: Well, it was a great experience, quite unique. I don't know how to describe it. It's like sunset, sunrise in a minute.
2: Hundreds of kilometres away, London was outside the path of totality, but the effect was unmistakable.
4: Well, we're just past the peak of the total coverage of the sun seen here in London, which was only about 90%, but that certainly hasn't stopped these people from gathering on the top of Primrose Hill here in central London to witness this phenomenon, this event. And of course, the carnival-like festivities that are happening in awe of such an event.
5: Absolutely incredible. There's almost like a shared sense of consciousness. It's just been amazing.
6: It's surreal, yeah. It's quite bizarre. And it's nice to experience it with so many people.
7: It's just a reminder of how perfect nature is, and we are nothing. We're just, you know, messing up with our environment, and this is perfection.
2: Elsewhere along the path of the eclipse, in Iceland, many had gathered hoping for something more dramatic. But the weather had other ideas. While we can predict an eclipse to the second, understanding it hasn't diminished its power over us. What once mystified us still makes us stop and stare, even if to remind ourselves just how small our place is in something unimaginably vast. Sonia Gallego, Al Jazeera, London.
0: Still ahead here on Al Jazeera. Trump's tariff troubles. This Is America takes a look at the US president's import taxes and the court battle against them.
8: Will the US Democratic Party be forced to shift to the left? How is the United States reshaping Latin America? Is this the beginning of a new chapter in the Middle East? Join me, Steve Clemens, every week where I'm going to bring you the latest analysis, pull apart fact from fiction.
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10: 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On Al Jazeera.

0: You're watching Al Jazeera. A reminder of our top stories this hour. The search for survivors after Monday's earthquake in Colombia has reached a critical stage. The president says the death toll now stands at 265, with just under 500 people still missing. A Ukrainian drone attack has hit Russia's southwestern city of Salavat. A local official says the strike has set fire to an industrial area. The city is home to one of the country's largest oil refinery and petrochemical complexes. The Russian Ministry of Defense says it shot down over 360 Ukrainian drones overnight. Israeli settlers have besieged three Palestinian families in their homes in the occupied West Bank as part of an ongoing attempt to steal their land. Families told Al Jazeera settlers have been blocking them in since Sunday. Well, now it's time to hand you to our team in Washington, D.C. for This is America.
1: This is America, and this is Old Town Alexandria in the state of Virginia, home to historic shops and historic cobblestone streets. As the Trump administration imposes tariffs on dozens of countries, shopkeepers such as these are feeling the pinch. Higher import costs for them and higher prices for you. Now, the impact isn't being felt just here, but far beyond the U.S.'s borders. I'll have more on all of that in just a second, but first, let's go to Alex Marquardt in our Washington studio.
2: Thanks, Rosalyn. Donald Trump has called himself Tariff Man, and he's insisted that tariffs are making Americans rich. Back in April, the U.S. Supreme Court stood up to Trump and rejected his global tariffs. But now, just a few months later, they are back, rebuilt through a different law and aimed at some 60 countries. Critics say it's the same Trump policy dressed up differently, and economists argue that Americans will get stuck paying more. And the legal fight is not over as Trump continues to make his case.
3: Tariffs, tariffs, tariffs, tariffs, tariffs.
4: Tariffs, my favorite word, tariffs.
5: Tariff is my favorite word in the whole dictionary of this. Or what about family? What about God? What about wife, children? I said, all right, it's my fifth favorite word.
4: Tariffs are about making America rich again and making America great again, and it's happening, and it will happen rather quickly. There'll be a little disturbance, but we're okay with that.
2: Trump's approach to tariffs has been one of the most controversial economic policies here in the U.S. in recent history. He has broadly treated them as leverage rather than tax policy, angering allies and trade partners alike. In February of last year, Trump imposed 25% tariffs on neighbors Canada and Mexico, and then another 10% on China. Beijing retaliated, and that triggered a tit-for-tat escalation between the two countries. Trump then targeted steel and aluminum imports with a 25% tariff. Next was the automotive industry and a 25% tariff on foreign cars. Then came so-called Liberation Day and a minimum 10% baseline tariff on virtually all trading partners. Markets plunged, and it renewed fears of a global trade war. By the end of last year, the policy had become a patchwork of country and sector-specific tariffs, with steel and aluminum doubling to 50%. Then came the big legal challenge. The U.S. Supreme Court ruled that Trump had overstepped by invoking emergency powers to bring in the tariffs and forcing the administration to find new ways. So, will the third time be the charm for Trump's tariffs? The president is convinced the tariffs will both replenish the Treasury and hold other countries accountable for what he has repeatedly said is unfriendly and unfair treatment of American workers and consumers. Al Jazeera's Rosalind Jordan takes stock of where things stand.
3: My fellow Americans, this is Liberation Day.
1: U.S. President Donald Trump's shock and awe approach to tariffs unraveled the global economy in 2025. 18 months later, with the Iran war unresolved and the midterm elections approaching, the White House wants tariffs without the frayed headlines.
3: Our businesses were stolen by foreign countries. They're all coming back.
1: The latest tactic? Using obscure laws imposing 10 to 12.5% tariffs on the U.S.'s 60 biggest trading partners because they haven't cracked down on forced labor. More could follow once an investigation into manufacturing capacity from the EU to China and India is done. Aware that tariffs have rattled the economy and his popularity, Trump insists things will improve once his vision is in place. Some business owners, though, are skeptical.
6: We're stable right now.
1: Mm-hmm.
6: This next round of tariffs that is being laid upon the world may have an effect on that. I haven't seen it yet.
1: And they say shipping costs are a much bigger problem because it does affect what customers pay.
7: This is a very real, very boots on the ground experience of hardship, of stress, of pain. You know, we don't know what tomorrow is going to look like on any given day right now.
1: For example, this very popular British yarn used to sell for years for about $15 a ball. Now, thanks to tariffs, the price has gone up to $17. It's the same with linen pillows. They used to be a luxury, but now they have to be on sale before customers are opening their wallets. Meantime, Trump has dug in on his trade dispute with Canada, threatening $20 billion worth of cars, alcohol, and cheese. Nothing will likely shut down the flow of commerce across the new Gordon Howe Bridge until after the November midterms.
8: Bonjour tout le monde.
1: And the Canadian economist turned prime minister knows it.
9: We have foreign direct investment twice the rate of our nearest G7 competitor, which is the United States.
1: Twice, U.S. courts have ruled Trump's tariffs illegal, forcing refunds of $100 billion and counting. Now, 25 states have sued the administration for what they call yet another attempt to make life more expensive for consumers and small businesses. All this has countries wondering if these latest White House tariffs will be the last, and small businesses hoping the tariffs don't cause their plans to spin out of control. Rosalind Jordan, Al Jazeera, Alexandria, Virginia.
2: Tariffs are also hitting American wallets quite hard, impacting household spending at a critical political time with the midterm elections just around the corner. Al Jazeera's Tanya Nouri takes a closer look.
10: President Donald Trump said raising tariffs will revitalize American manufacturing, but consumers are wondering why they are the ones footing the bill.
11: And do you think the company pays the tariffs? No, they pass it along to the consumer. You're all paying higher prices every time you get something through retail.
10: The Nonpartisan Tax Foundation estimates that tariffs added around $1,000 to the average U.S. household's cost in 2025. Shoppers contend they are feeling the difference.
12: I think almost every item is more expensive. And I just came back from Europe, and to compare it with Europe, which is also not cheap, it's ridiculous what it costs here.
13: I spend more money per week than I used to, and I estimate at about 30%.
10: The White House argues that higher costs now will pay off in the future. In a statement to Al Jazeera, White House spokesman Kush Desai said American workers, farmers, and businesses are ultimately set to see new jobs, real wage growth, and billions in new export opportunities thanks to President Trump's tariffs. But a study by the Yale Budget Lab found that tariffs had little effect either way on jobs, with previous trends in manufacturing job losses continuing.
14: It's going to have a huge effect on the midterms, and there's no way of stopping it anymore, I don't think. I don't think Donald Trump has tanked the economy. He's tanked the world's economy.
10: And ahead of midterms, a new poll puts Democrats slightly ahead of Republicans on the economy, marking their first lead on the issue in nearly a decade.
12: It will take a long time to recover from the tariffs. And I don't think it will happen before the midterms.
10: For now, voters are feeling the higher prices when they're at the register. By November, they will have to decide whether it matters when they're at the ballot box. Tanya Nouri, Al Jazeera, Washington.
2: Let's get into all of this with our experts. We have Diego Marroquin-Bitar. He is an advisor at CSIS, as well as Harry Broadman, the former U.S. Assistant Trade Representative and Chief of Staff of the President's Council of Economic Advisors. Diego, Harry, thank you both for being with me. Harry, President Trump is using something called Section 301 essentially as a workaround. The Supreme Court famously struck down Trump's tariffs. That was back in April. How effective, or perhaps how harmful, in your opinion, do you think this new workaround is going to be?
8: Well, I think the first go-around of using IEEPA, this emergency act, I think was probably not the smartest decision by USTR to recommend that.
2: And IEEPA is what the Supreme Court ruled against them being able to use.
8: Correct. And so now we're back to where most of us trade negotiators like to be, using specific statutes that deal with unfairness, discrimination, national security issues. That's the meat and potatoes of trade law. IEEPA was a very strange animal, frankly, to be used.
2: And so do you think that this is going to hold up? How significant do you think the legal challenges are going to be?
8: I think they're going to be significant, but I think you know, he has shifted his tone, I think, and the words that he's using. You know, how can we use tariffs to make U.S. industry sharper, more competitive, rather than, I think, in the IEEPA days, not long ago, you know, people are being unfair to us, and I'm going to use a broad, sweeping law that says that we have an economic emergency, which for trade people like me, I thought it was really a very poor choice.
2: Because you don't see any kind of economic emergency.
8: No, I mean, you've got to make a bolster that case pretty substantially with numbers and other kinds of analytical work, and that was not to be found. At least I wasn't able to locate it.
2: I mean, one of the very specific lines when you look at this provision in the law, again, Section 301, is that these countries that are going to be have tariffs imposed on them allegedly haven't done enough to block imports made with forced labor. Diego, is that true or is that a pretext?
15: No, that is true. I want to compliment what we just discussed. We've heard a lot about Greek mythology. We all went to see the Odyssey. We have to think of the IEEPA tariffs as the US thunder, something that could be used immediately, applied very broadly, and you didn't need to consult anyone, Congress or the American people. What this new phase of the trade wars, this new tariff architecture that President Trump is building, is more procedural, but it can be more dangerous. It's using these new tools. Well, some of them are being used for the first time ever, like Section 338, but Section 301, to your point, has specific requirements. You have to consult. In the case of 301, I think it's the Department of Commerce. There needs to be a consultation process. But then once you comply with all those requirements, you can put tariffs on countries on a stronger legal ground. So this new phase is less fast, it is less broad, but it's more dangerous in the sense that it has a stronger legal ground, like the forced labor tariffs.
2: So does the Trump administration have to go country by country, and the number that I keep seeing is 60, and prove that they have used forced labor on these imports?
15: The argument that they're using is that those countries haven't implemented legislation to stop forced labor, or in the case that they haven't done a good enough job to stop forced labor being forced labor in their own supply chains and in their trade with the U.S.
2: Harry?
8: No, I think you're absolutely correct. There has to be a case made on a country-by-country basis, which is where the problem was with this previous go-to with IEEPA, was of just a sweeping. So, yes, they're going to have to make the case country by country. And I presume, again, that USTR is doing its job, Commerce is doing their job, Treasury, and they figured out before they lobbied the president to change his tune in terms of what laws, that they presented some evidence. Maybe I'm wrong, but that is going to be the test, and that's what the Hill and businesses and others who might lose still from tariffs will argue.
2: Someone who's as steeped in this as you are, were you surprised to see the administration take this tack, or was this something that would have been expected after the Supreme Court ruling a couple months ago?
8: Well, the Supreme Court ruling was way out of the ballpark from what, you know, but I think the administration paid for that dearly. No, this is the way it's done. And there's homework that has been done. There's more homework that will be done. There'll be hearings in the Congress. There'll be people testifying. They'll bring in, you know, other experts to say,

0: that's discriminatory, that's unfair, and so forth.
1: So the argument that we hear repeatedly from those who are opposed to tariffs when it comes to the domestic consequences, of course, are the higher costs that are going to be passed on to the consumer. Let's take a look at what the data says about the effect of these tariffs. According to research that was done by Yale Budget Lab, here's where prices were headed before the tariffs. This is where they estimate prices would have gone with no tariffs. And here is where the index shows prices are going with tariffs. So looking at December 2024 as a baseline for all this data, the index that was compiled by the lab shows that prices for everyday items and long-lasting goods went up around 1.5% over the course of last year. Now, higher than they would have if no tariffs had been put in place. Leaving out the volatile fuel imports, this is where import prices headed as tariffs were put in place. The study found that foreign companies trying to sell goods to Americans responded to tariffs by increasing their prices, not lowering their prices. So for 2026, for this year, in short, the Yale researchers estimate that tariffs could cost an average household between $760 to $940. So, Diego, domestically, when it comes to the regular consumer, where do you think this will be felt most acutely?
2: Well, first of all, at the checkout, as you said, tariffs are taxes on consumers. So, for example, you have a trade agreement with Mexico and Canada. You import lots of fruits and vegetables from Mexico. If you put tariffs on those goods, you'll ultimately make those tomatoes, those berries, those avocados more expensive. In the case of Canada, construction materials, lumber, aluminum, and all the other trade partners that the U.S. has, by putting tariffs on them, you make ultimately consumption more expensive, construction more expensive.
1: Harry?
0: It's up to the companies to decide how much they want to pass on, right?
1: Right.
0: Some companies can absorb those costs.
1: They can take smaller margins.
0: Take smaller margins. They can leave the market for the sake of argument because it's not competitive. So it's not a foregone conclusion that all prices will rise. You can be sure that they will pass on because their costs have gone up. And that's what's going to be felt most immediately by the public. And I think that's what the White House has to be prepared for. You know, their talking points when this happens.
1: But one of the talking points, and this is from the U.S. Trade Representative today, they tweeted that this new policy of tariffs is going to, quote, put more money back into American workers' pockets.
0: It's just a question of when.
1: Explain.
0: Well, if it works through the system and our industries become more competitive as being protected, higher incomes because new jobs and so forth, more production. That's a chain of reasoning that is almost always empirically fraught to figure out the causality. But yes, some is going to be passed on to consumers. It's going to vary by firm. It's going to vary by sector. It's how competitive the industry is. So if an industry does not have a firm set of firms, doesn't have a lot of competitors, they say, we'll raise the prices, right? So it's not across the board foregone conclusion that prices will go up. It will vary.
1: Diego, what's going to be the impact on the job market?
2: Well, and again, it depends. I think the real issue with tariffs is the uncertainty that they generate in the U.S.'s investment environment and with other countries. If you don't know what the rules of the game are going to be, the rules of market access, it's harder for companies in the U.S. to source materials from other countries or to export to other countries as well. So the real cost is the uncertainty in the job market. So if you don't know what the rules of the game are going to be for a U.S. company, you might not hire people for next year. You might be in the position that you have to lay off some people, actually, or you have to reduce the amount of things that you import from other countries or the amount of things that you put out in shelves. So it depends by industry.
0: Harry. I think the White House would argue, whether it's true or not, we'll see, that this will create jobs because our industries are becoming more competitive artificially, to be sure, and therefore we're going to be able to run our factories longer because we are going to be protected from competition that we might otherwise face. But the market generally works, and so the question is, it's going to vary by industry whether there's higher or lower employment and so forth. But it's an argument that I think Trump will hear.
1: There are certainly some who are going to be benefiting from these tariffs, and it is said that a rising tide lifts all boats in an economy, but that hasn't necessarily been the case. There have been some direct winners from tariffs with local metal manufacturers and some domestic agricultural sectors. But even these industries are paying higher costs for materials and spare parts due to new taxes. The biggest winners from Trump's tariffs have been some of the world's largest companies, which are now due, they are owed billions in tariff rebates after selling goods for higher prices. But thousands of smaller businesses have had to close as imported goods have become too expensive. An estimate from an advocacy group called the We Pay the Tariffs says that the duties have cost consumers and small businesses some $317 billion since March of last year. Other losers from Trump's tariffs include foreign exporters who sell to the U.S. The biggest winners have been America's largest companies, including Apple, for example, which stand to get billions of dollars back from the government in tariff refunds after the Supreme Court decision that limited their scope. So, Diego, we often see the president surrounding himself with people like Tim Cook of Apple, top CEOs, Sam Altman, Elon Musk. What do you think these major American CEOs are telling the president right now?
2: That tariffs are sticky. Well, that supply chains are sticky. If you put a tariff from one day to the other, it takes some time for those supply chains to rearrange themselves, and that ultimately carries costs for those companies. So I think what they're trying, the message that they're trying to put forward to the White House is that you need to move this a little bit slower, and that you have to be a lot more careful. And this is an entirely different conversation from what you just said, the study about we paid the tariffs with small and medium enterprises. They have a lot less flexibility to adapt to those changes, and they have to take more debt, for example, which is a completely different situation what the larger companies, tech companies, are doing at the moment.
1: When you listen to the president, Harry, and he talks often about other countries taking advantage of us, is this, in your opinion, rectifying things, or is it trying to impose new leverage on both allies and adversaries?
0: I think it's both of those things. I mean, the problem is that he has not made a cogent argument, right, from a strategic perspective. I think what he is hoping for is that the greater protection will help our industries invest more in our factories and our plants and laboratories, and therefore we become more competitive. That chain of reasoning sounds great, but sometimes, maybe often, it does not hold true when you look at the data over time. And it does take time.
2: And if I can say something there, I think the instinct is right. We need to protect our domestic industry. China presents an industrial threat to U.S. job and U.S. industrial capacity. But you don't have to reach and use tariffs. I think tariffs are not the right tool. You need to work with your allies in order to reshore more production, in order to make sure that you have enough inputs, enough critical minerals to be competitive, to innovate. And perhaps tariffs are not the way to do that cost-effective way.
1: Let's talk about those allies and adversaries. Harry, last time we spoke, it was about the USMCA. That's being renegotiated. That's very much up in the air. There's been some very aggressive language just in the past few days from the president towards Canada, calling them nasty. How are Mexico and Canada, two of our closest trading partners, dealing with this uncertainty?
0: I think they will fight back, but they're in a real pickle because they're in the middle of this USMCA, which is obviously also, you know, forwarded for new negotiation. So they will have to step very carefully. I think one issue which I don't think many people appreciate is the deficit with China will now, they'll probably be the third largest deficit with the U.S., whereas Vietnam and Mexico now are going to have the largest deficits with the United States. So the president is trying to trade down China's sort of front on the market relative to other countries, Vietnam and Mexico. And that speaks volumes for how competitive the Vietnam and the Mexican firms can be.
2: I think the difference between Vietnam and Mexico, yes, the United States put tariffs on China. They cut the deficit by half from 2018 to 2025. That deficit moved. It relocated to Vietnam, to Malaysia, some to Mexico as well. The difference is that the U.S. builds things together with Mexico. Mexican exports have U.S. value, U.S. labor in them, contrary to Vietnam's. And like moving forward, in order to this negotiation to be successful, I think Mexico needs to show the U.S. how their inputs, their labor, makes the U.S. more competitive. And I don't think that's an argument that Vietnam, Malaysia, Thailand can make.
1: I just want to quickly play some of the reaction from world leaders to these latest Trump tariffs. Take a listen.
3: The decision announced last night was both brutal and unfounded.
4: Nobody wins in a trade war. That is not in our national interest.
5: They go against the basis of our two nations' partnership. This is not the act of a friend.
6: but it has very serious effects for the economy of the United States, as it's going to

0: greatly increase the cost of products imported from Mexico.
1: So, Harry, is there any preferential treatment given to closer friends and allies, or is it pretty even-handed across the board?
2: I think it remains to be seen, but I think there probably will be pressure to put preferential treatment on allies. Whether Mr. Trump, will accede to that pressure, I think, is a whole other matter. He will

0: countries. You know, and meanwhile, of course, you mentioned the IEEPA refunds. That's also up in the air now because it's not clear when they're going to transpire, who's going to get them, and the like. So the U.S. Trade Representative and Mr. Trump have a lot on their agenda to get through before we can figure out whether or not this is a winning, more of a winning strategy than this previous one with IEEPA.
1: How do other countries approach these negotiations, Diego, when we have seen so much whiplash, you know, these huge numbers, a percentage for tariffs that were imposed and then removed? It just seems like a very uncertain, to say the least, person to negotiate against, country to negotiate against.
2: Yeah, no, uncertainty is the only constant that we have. And I think most countries by now, they've dealt with this for over a year. I think they're aware that this new tariff architecture and the previous one was made in order to bring those countries into the negotiation table, to make those countries concede and give some things to the U.S. that they haven't done before, or fulfill their commitments that they didn't do before. And in the particular case of Mexico and Canada, I think President Sheinbaum and Prime Minister Carney understand really well that there might be some threats in the public narrative, there might be some tariffs announced, but I think the U.S. has a real stake in extending the agreement. This is USMCA, the U.S.-Mexico-Canada agreement, is essential to fight back inflation in the U.S. Mexico and Canada are the United States' top two trading partners. The United States needs Mexican inputs, Canadian energy, and that's how I think they are playing this negotiation.
1: All right. Well, there's a lot left to be determined, that is for sure, with huge consequences. Diego Marroquin-Bitar and Harry Broadman, thank you both very much.
0: Thank you.
1: And that's all from me and the team here in Washington. I want to hand it back to Rosalind Jordan and Al Jazeera's global headquarters in Doha.
3: Thanks, Alex. On the next edition of This is America, what's happening in Venezuela? We take a deep dive into the Trump administration's strategy on that South American country and ask whether it's working. That's Thursday, 18:30 GMT or 2:30 p.m. Eastern time here in the U.S. From all the team here in Washington and across America, thanks for watching. See you soon.
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5: A steady stream of people are slowly heading back. They found here in Ceuta no safety, no sanctuary, only more heat and a pretty hostile welcome.
4: With detailed coverage.
6: The combination of disrupted trade and lower domestic harvest has significantly affected global wheat supplies.
4: From around the world.
7: U.S. officials are coordinating with state authorities to determine what additional resources may be necessary if the fires continue to spread.
8: Far from home, a young deaf migrant builds a new life in Spain. He left in secret, fearing he'd become a burden to his family. In a world he cannot hear, he faces both social isolation and an unforgiving immigration system. But through the silence, through every obstacle, he holds onto one hope: to be reunited with his family. Imad, a Witness documentary on Al Jazeera.
9: Today, Syria's new president is driving positive change in his fractured country. In an exclusive interview with Al Jazeera, Ahmed al-Sharaa talks about his vision for the future.
10: استثمارات حصلت في مشاريع الطاقة على سبيل المثال. هناك استثمارات في الجانب العقاري وجانب السياحي أيضا في مشاريع عقارية. والله السوريين لا تخاف عليهم راح يعمروها يعني. عندهم ما شاء الله قدراتهم كبيرة يعني السوريين.
9: Ahmed al-Sharaa, a new vision for Syria on Al Jazeera.
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0: them.
1: Colombia's new president is put to the test nearly 72 hours after a powerful earthquake killed at least 265 people. Hundreds are missing. Trapped in their own homes, Israeli settlers besieged three families in the occupied West Bank as they try to steal their land. Ukrainian forces target a Russian city home to one of its largest petrochemical complexes a day after hitting two major grain terminals. As Germany's Rhine River reaches record low levels, shipping grinds to a halt, disrupting supplies and driving up prices. And day turns into night in parts of Europe as millions of people witness a celestial spectacle, a total solar eclipse. Thanks for joining us. Many families are accusing Colombia's new government of not doing enough to help the survivors of Monday's earthquake. At least 265 people are confirmed dead, but hundreds are still unaccounted for. Aid agencies say the first 72 hours after a quake are crucial to finding survivors. That window begins to close around 6 hours from now. President Abelardo de la Espria has promised to set up an emergency fund to rebuild hospitals, schools and homes. But critics say he's slowing rescue efforts by only accepting help from Colombia's allies.
2: I have decided to invoke the economic emergency, a mechanism provided for in our constitution, in order to address this crisis appropriately. The emergency I am proposing will create a miracle fund, an entity that will channel national and international contributions toward the reconstruction of hospitals, schools, buildings, roads, and airports that were damaged by the earthquake.
1: Our Latin America editor, Lucia Newman, sent this report.
0: We've just arrived in the city of Pereira, probably the hardest hit city in the west of Colombia since the earthquake struck. Everywhere you look here, you see rubble, buildings that have collapsed or are too dangerous to inhabit.
3: Early in the morning, we go to a site where search and rescue teams think they may find a person still alive. They believe someone is scratching from underneath the pile of rubble and ask for silence. In front of the building are the survivors, entire families who've lost everything. Since Monday, they've been living off charity. Church groups and other Colombians who offer food, something to drink, something to wear.
0: But one thing that is conspicuous by its absence is the presence of the new government, government agencies, even the municipality. Nobody is coming out to tell people what's going to happen to them, where they're going to live, and what help, if any, they are going to receive.
3: This mother of five has been sleeping in the park.
4: I thank God I saved my children. If I hadn't run out of the building with them, we would all be like those who are still trapped in the building. I'm grateful to be alive.
3: By late afternoon, there is again a sign of life. After a brief cheer from volunteers, the search and rescue teams pick up the speed. The process is painfully slow, and the clock to find people still alive is ticking quickly. Many are angry that their new far-right-wing president, who took office less than a week ago, is refusing help from countries like China, despite its experience in search and rescue efforts. After the newly appointed Director of National Disaster Management suggested Colombia would only accept rescue teams from the United States, El Salvador, Ecuador, and Israel, the foreign minister rushed to deny charges of discrimination.
2: We have not excluded a single country, at least in terms of offers they have made to us. We work with countries without any political or ideological considerations.
0: If so, the help that's being offered can't come soon enough for the people who have survived this earthquake, and especially for those who are still trapped and who are running out of time. Lucia Newman, Al Jazeera, Pereira, Colombia.
1: Senior Iranian officials have told the Reuters news agency that no discussions are taking place between Iran and the U.S. to extend the ceasefire that was supposed to be in place. Tehran says the truce under the Memorandum of Understanding never resumed after Donald Trump declared it was over in early July.

0: You're watching Al Jazeera live from our headquarters in Doha. I'm Danny Nabugeda with the top stories this hour.
1: One thing that is conspicuous by its absence is the presence of the new government agencies, even the municipality. Nobody is coming out to tell people what's going to happen to

0: Both sides have regularly traded attacks. And now Iran says the only path forward is to return to that pact. Tawhid Asadi is in the Iranian capital with the latest on mediation efforts.
1: We know that there is mediated diplomatic engagement on the way, as the Pakistani interior minister has paid a visit to the country, and he had a meeting with the Iranian top officials, including the president, the foreign minister, and the Supreme National Security Council's secretary. Meanwhile, we know that in Iran there are less concerns about the deal per se, but more concerns when it comes to implementation of any agreed conditions between the two countries, and that includes, most importantly, two important perspectives. First, the security assurances that Iran is looking for to make sure that if a deal is reached at the end of the day, it could pave the way for a period of stability in the country. And second, some economic concerns, most of them articulated in terms of the demands for the naval blockade of the United States to be removed, also sanctions, and the frozen assets. These are the key demands in that regard coming from the Iranian side, while on the other hand, we see sort of contradictory statements from the U.S. president, speaking of which he is talking about more economic pressure on the country. We know that there is a parallel line of diplomacy taking place between Tehran and Muscat about the reopening of the strait and related arrangements in that regard. Also, we are hearing from Tehran that if a deal is reached between Muscat and Tehran, it's not going to necessarily result in the reopening of the strait, as it is also dependent upon the Iranian demands, specifically the removal of the naval blockade imposed by the United States. Right at this point, the situation remains highly brittle, very much fragile, and dependent upon the courses of action Washington and Tehran are going to take for the road ahead, and we have to keep waiting to see how future could unfold in that regard. Tawhid Asadi, Al Jazeera, Tehran.
0: Let's speak to Michael Stevens, who's a senior associate fellow at the Royal United Services Institute for Defense and Security Studies, joining us from London. Thanks so much for your time. So is stalemate actually a strategy now, with both Washington and Tehran seemingly betting that the other side will blink first?
2: I think there's definitely some logic to that. And if you look at particularly the Iranian strategy as it seems to be, you know, morphing today, they keep adding conditions to their terms of sort of how they want to return back to the memorandum of understanding. Now, it's believed that both sides want to extend the ceasefire by 60 days, but could we see this as a ceasefire? I'm not sure. I mean, there seems to be sort of low-level military activity on both sides still. The trust is very low. And from Iran's perspective, I think they're in a position where they now know that the US doesn't want to invade. So that existential threat is gone. So they want to up the tempo and maybe make the pain a little bit more sort of acute for President Trump. And the best way to do that is to drag this out.
0: Look, Trump, this is at least what we learned earlier in the week. I mean, he seemed to be shifting, at least publicly, right, from military threats towards more economic sort of pressure. But if Iran has already shown that it can absorb the economic shocks, what leverage does Washington have left?
2: And this is a good question, because it looks to me like the Iranians believe that domestically they're quite stable. Now, at the beginning of this crisis, what was it, 6 months ago nearly, there was this belief that, you know, if you put enough economic pressure on the regime, there had been protests, mass waves of, you know, civil disobedience, and the regime would go pretty quickly after that. I mean, that doesn't seem to be the case now. And I'm not really sure that the US have any tools in the bag to force the regime to do what they want. Now, of course, the Iranians want to sell oil. I mean, that's very obvious. And when there was an opportunity to sell oil, Iranian tankers went to market very quickly, and they would like to resume that. But they can live in this stalemate at the moment. It hurts them, but it's not existential. And I think that's the problem the US has now, which is that it's basically said, we don't want to escalate militarily to a ground invasion. And that has told the Iranians, at least subtly, that essentially there is no threat that would remove their regime. And so they can essentially respond diplomatically to drag the game out.
0: And there are talks, of course, between Iran and Oman that are going on, right, on the strait. So if an arrangement is made on the passageway through the strait, what do you think that would look like? I understand, I mean, we're getting into a bit of a speculation here, but I just want to get your thoughts on what that could look like. And could Iran use that then as leverage against its broader demands when it comes to the U.S.?
2: Yes, it could. Now, there's a lot of rumors coming out about what this looks like. Maybe the Iranians charge a toll on the way in and the Omanis charge a toll on the way out. My understanding is that the Omanis have engaged in this discussion with the Iranians with basically some quiet backing from the GCC. What that already seems to point to is that the GCC accepts that there's a sort of new reality in the Strait of Hormuz. And even then, I don't know if you saw this, but Scott Bessent, the Treasury Secretary in the United States, essentially also admitted the same thing at the end of last week, that actually the status quo before February 28th or 27th would not go back to how it was with regards to the Strait of Hormuz. So everyone seems to be pointing to the fact that Iran will have some sort of control. Now, the counter narrative is, well, we're building new pipelines, we're building new infrastructure, but that takes years to build. So the situation that you have now is that Iran is strengthening its hand as we're trying to go into another negotiation phase. And I don't think there's a way in which the United States can present that as a political or strategic win.
0: Okay, we'll leave it there. Michael Stevens, you're a senior associate fellow at the Royal United Services Institute for Defense and Security Studies, speaking to us from London. Thank you very much. Russia is saying that a Ukrainian drone attack has targeted its Bashkortostan region. The country's largest online retailer, Wildberries, says that strike caused a fire in an industrial area where one of its warehouses is located. The city of Salavat was also hit. It has a large oil refinery and petrochemical complex. The defense ministry says its forces shot down more than 360 Ukrainian drones overnight. There are long queues at petrol stations across Russia. That says people are grappling with a fuel shortage. It's driven by Ukrainian drone attacks targeting oil refineries and fuel storage facilities. The government has extended a ban on the export of diesel and gasoline until January 2027 in an attempt to stabilize domestic supplies. The average price of gasoline in Russia has increased more than 17% since the start of the year. The U.S. Secretary of Defense says the military will target drug cartels using the same tactics used against ISIL and al-Qaeda. Pete Hegseth is warning that any group trafficking drugs or threatening Americans would be a military target. Hegseth adds that the operations will be run jointly by U.S. Southern and Northern Command. While speaking at a jungle training course in Panama, the Defense Secretary says the U.S. will be working with its allies in South America.
3: Like you saw with the strikes on the drug boats, DTOs, same effect on land. And so we're working with Ecuador, we're working with Colombia, we're working with partners to bring the fight to the DTOs on land.
0: In Washington, U.S. President Donald Trump says his White House Press Secretary Karoline Leavitt will leave her role at the end of the month. Appointed at the age of 27, Leavitt is the youngest person to hold the position. Our White House correspondent Kimberly Halkett reports.
4: Karoline Leavitt will step down as White House press secretary at the end of August. The timing of her departure, as well as the announcement, somewhat of a surprise, given she had just returned from a maternity leave. She gave birth to a daughter back in May, and in her social media post, she explained that the challenge of being a mother to two young children, as well as the demands of being the White House press secretary, was simply too much. And as a result, she decided to spend more time with her family. Now, the U.S. president announced Leavitt's departure on his Truth Social platform, calling Karoline Leavitt one of his most trusted aides, and that she will go down in White House history as one of the best press secretaries ever at the podium. Now, she did start this role at a very young age, back in 2025, at age 27. And while she is leaving the White House, she is not leaving President Trump's orbit. In fact, the U.S. president saying she will remain as one of his advisors, Karoline Leavitt saying she will continue to advocate for the Republican Party, as well as the Make America Great Again, or MAGA, movement. Still, the question of her replacement is still very much open-ended, and it comes at a challenging time for the White House, given the U.S. president is facing very difficult midterm elections in November, when messaging

0: messaging will matter. Kimberly Hilkett, Al Jazeera, The White House.
1: Three Palestinian families remain trapped in their own homes by a group of Israeli settlers in the occupied West Bank, all while Israeli soldiers stand by and watch. It's part of an attempt to seize their land in the village of Qusra, south of Nablus. Settlers and soldiers have surrounded the properties. Families have told Al Jazeera that the settlers have blocked the entrances to at least three homes since Sunday. They've been using rocks and tents.
2: احنا محاصرين من المستوطنين بس احنا صامدين باذن الله تعالى مش رح نطلع من دارنا مهما صار رغم قطع المي والكهرباء بنضل صامدين باذن الله برغم اعتداءاتهم المتكرره واللي بتهدف انها تهجرنا احنا باذن الله رح نضل صامدين وقاعدين في دورنا حتى لو استشهدنا احنا بنطالب انه نندفن في دارنا اللي حتى تبقى شاهد على جرائم المستوطنين
1: Lu'ay Ridi is an American Palestinian who owns a house in the village of Qusra. His brother and nephew are currently under siege there by the Israeli settlers. From Ohio, he described the conditions his family members are facing.
3: Actually, I've been in contact with my brother constantly the last 4 days. This is the fourth day my brother has been under siege. And the other two families of Yusuf Hassan and his brother Rizik, they have not allowed to leave the house. No one allowed to get on any supplies in the house as of yet. My brother Kusai and his son Ahmad, 18 years old, they are in the house. He does not want to leave the home because if he leaves the home, the settlers will take over immediately. What he's been asking, a simple demand, he only needs food and supplies. They cut off the electricity, they cut off the water lines. We're only using a temporarily backup solar system right now on electricity and using the well water that left over from the last winter. On day one, when they build the tent, my brother called the police and they dispatched the IDF. And like half an hour, 1 hour later, IDF vehicle approached the area. And my brother had hope and he was shocked that they got down and start praying behind the settlers in the same tent. And that video is all over social media. And since then, they're preventing anyone to go on that mountain to reach our house or our neighbor house. And today, the IDF came in, they demolished the tent, they clashed with the settlers. Over 50, 60 settlers attacked the IDF. And then after 2 hours later, they left and they left the settlers behind them. They were unable to evacuate the settlers because they were not firm with them. They were not doing anything that they should have picked them up in vans and took them away. This is an Area B designated by the Palestinian authorities, and Area B, it's for the Palestinians.
1: Nida Ibrahim, you're joining us now from near the village of Qusra, that's in the occupied West Bank, to tell us what you're hearing about the situation right now with the Palestinian families who are basically holed up in their homes because of the Israeli settlers.
4: And now, Doreen, they might have to evacuate their homes as per the Israeli military. We've been talking to family members who have been trapped in their homes, and they say that the Israeli forces have raided Qusra village. They entered their homes and they instructed them to leave their house within 30 minutes. Now, that was around 20 minutes ago, so we are still expecting updates from them. I was on the phone with the family, with Yusuf, who remains in his house alone. His two daughters and his wife have been evacuated to a medical center because the little girl, a 2.5-year-old, is sick with a fever. And ultimately, after two failed attempts, they were able to get them into a medical center inside Qusra. But he remains in the house, before the Israeli forces came in. And when I was with him on the phone, he said, I have to go, I have to go. The Israeli army is here and they want us to leave. This is the situation in these three homes, but also in Qusra in general. It is under siege. We are trying to get to Qusra through these roads, but every single entrance of Qusra is blocked by the Israeli army. And that is usually

0: done to prevent other Palestinians from trying to come and offering help to these families. So not only are we talking about three families trapped into their homes, but we are also talking about a whole village that is under siege because of something they did not do. What happened is that these Israeli settlers came 7 months ago. They put up a tent near these houses and they started encroaching more and more into these homes, bringing more and more settlers. And the ultimate game is known. The ultimate goal, has we've seen it before. They barricade a house, they cut the electricity, they cut the water, they continue intimidating and continue torturing Palestinians, even if just mentally, before they take over the house. This happened in Jalud, a village very close to Qusra, where we are getting right now. And these settlers managed to take over the Tobasi family home because they intimidated the family that they ultimately had to leave. There is a lot of fear now in Qusra. A lot of Israeli army, as Palestinians would tell you, is not helping the situation at all. They are actually asking Palestinians to leave their homes.
1: Nida, okay, we'll let you go for now, but you'll keep us across the story throughout the day. Thank you so much for that reporting from the occupied West Bank. Polls have opened in Zambia as the country's general election gets underway. These are live pictures. Take a look from a polling station in the capital, Lusaka. The election is widely seen as a test of whether years of economic reform have translated into improvements in everyday life. Well, the head of the World Health Organization has warned that the Ebola outbreak is spreading at a record pace and could become the worst in history. Following his trip to the Democratic Republic of Congo, Tedros Ghebreyesus says there are chains of transmission which are yet to be identified. More than 2,000 people have been killed by the virus in the latest outbreak. He says a high proportion of deaths are taking place in communities outside of known contact lists. The River Rhine is one of the world's busiest inland waterways, but drought in Europe has made a crucial bottleneck impassable for cargo ships, and that's causing serious supply problems and driving up prices. Stefan reports from Kaub in Germany.
2: Shippers on the Rhine have been watching these numbers for weeks on the gauge of Kaub, and it says now 10 centimeters, which means that the waterway is around 120, and this is an absolute historic low, and it also means that most ships can't pass.
3: The ferry has also stopped operating due to the low water level. Meteorologists say it's being caused by a lack of glacial water from the Alps and extremely hot weather caused by climate change.
4: My God.
5: I thought this morning, oh my God, where is this going? And the driest period is yet to come in autumn. By then, we can ride camels here.
3: The Rhine is one of Europe's most important arteries, transporting around 500 million tons of cargo each year. In recent weeks, ships have been reducing their weight to just 20% to be able to pass. That means they need five ships to transport the same amount of cargo, leading to sharp price hikes. But for most ships, that's no longer enough.
2: Usually here at Kaub, around 300 vessels pass the Rhine here every day. And now it's absolute silence. River transport has come to a standstill. Even with reduced loads, these cargo ships can't pass anymore. So what is happening with the goods they're normally transporting? Chemicals, fuel, containers. Goods from Antwerp, Rotterdam can still be taken to ports in Duisburg, Düsseldorf, Cologne, but more upstream from Kaub to Ludwigshafen, Karlsruhe and onwards to Basel in Switzerland is now nearly impossible, causing serious supply problems for factories and power plants.
3: With the Rhine now virtually cut in two at Kaub, companies must find alternative ways of transportation.
2: Here, around 200 kilometers downstream, at the Rhine port in Duisburg, water levels are still sufficient for ships to arrive. And what's happening here is that goods from bigger ships are loaded onto smaller ships or onto trucks to be transported overland.
6: One big river ship, usually taking 5,000 tons, now maybe takes 1,000 tons to Duisburg. We need around 40 trucks to transport this, so it's impossible to replace the volumes a river ship can carry with trucks.
3: He hopes governments see the drought as a wake-up call to build flatter ships and deepen waterways in the hopes of adapting shipping on the Rhine River to the effects of climate change. Stepfast, Al Jazeera, Kaub.
1: Romania's state-owned nuclear producer, Nuclear Electrica, is disconnecting its only operating

0: reactor from the power grid. And this is due to low water levels on the River Danube. Romania is one of many European countries facing severe drought and dry weather. The shutdown follows another reactor's closure in late July. Danube Hydropower supplies 20% of national output, and the shutdown will increase reliance on power imports. Satellite images have revealed how the moon's shadow led to an unforgettable spectacle for millions across Europe and northern Africa. So this time lapse shows how the moon traveled between the Earth and the sun, casting its shadow over the northern hemisphere. Some of Europe's most famous landmarks, including the Eiffel Tower and Big Ben, are cast in shadow. Large crowds gathered in the northern Algerian coastal town of Tennis, where the partial eclipse lasted nearly 2 hours. Well, the moon's shadow covered parts of northern Russia and Greenland before sweeping across Iceland and then ending over northern Spain. Surrounding regions near the path witnessed a partial eclipse. Many took to high vantage points and gathered in parks to catch a glimpse of the spectacle. Sonia Gallego reports from London.
1: Poised for an extraordinary moment in Spain, as people looked skyward to the moon moving across the sun, witnessing one of nature's great spectacles playing out above them. For all the science that allows us to predict precisely when and where an eclipse will happen, it still has the power to stop people in their tracks.
2: Well, it was a great experience, quite unique. I don't know how to describe it. It's like sunset, sunrise in a minute.
1: Hundreds of kilometers away, London was outside the path of totality, but the effect was unmistakable.
3: Well, we're just past the peak of the total coverage of the sun seen here in London, which was only about 90%, but that certainly hasn't stopped these people from gathering on the top of Primrose Hill here in central London to witness this phenomenon, this event. And of course, the carnival-like festivities that are happening in awe of such an event.
4: Absolutely incredible. There's almost like a shared sense of consciousness. It's just been amazing.
5: It's surreal, yeah. It's quite bizarre. And yeah, it's nice to experience it with so many people.
6: It's just a reminder of how perfect nature is, and we are nothing. We're just, you know, messing up with our environment, and this is perfection.
1: Elsewhere along the path of the eclipse, in Iceland, many had gathered hoping for something more dramatic. But the weather had other ideas. While we can predict an eclipse to the second, understanding it hasn't diminished its power over us. What once mystified us still makes us stop and stare, even if to remind ourselves just how small our place is in something unimaginably vast. Sonia Gallego, Al Jazeera, London.
0: Still ahead on Al Jazeera, This Is America takes a look at the U.S. president's import taxes and the court battle against them.
7: The international order is breaking down at a dramatic pace. In this series, I speak to world leaders and leading strategic thinkers about what comes next.
8: 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To shift American policy, it's sort of shifting a Titanic.
9: 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Episode 1 of A Changing World on Al Jazeera.
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0: Here's a reminder of the top stories on Al Jazeera this hour. The search for survivors after Monday's earthquake in Colombia has reached a critical stage. The death toll now stands at 265, with hundreds of people still missing. A Ukrainian drone attack has hit Russia's southwestern city of Salavat. That strike causing a fire at a warehouse belonging to Wildberries, Russia's largest online retailer. The Russian Defense Ministry says it shot down more than 360 Ukrainian drones overnight. Three Palestinian families remain trapped in their own homes by a group of Israeli settlers as an attempt to seize their land. Families told Al Jazeera settlers have been blocking the entrances to at least three homes since Sunday. Over to our team in Washington, D.C. for This is America.
1: This is America, and this is Old Town Alexandria in the state of Virginia, home to historic shops and historic cobblestone streets. As the Trump administration imposes tariffs on dozens of countries, shopkeepers such as these are feeling the pinch. Higher import costs for them and higher prices for you. Now, the impact isn't being felt just here, but far beyond the U.S.'s borders. I'll have more on all of that in just a second, but first, let's go to Alex Marquardt in our Washington studio.
2: Thanks, Rosalind. Donald Trump has called himself Tariff Man, and he's insisted that tariffs are making Americans rich. Back in April, the U.S. Supreme Court stood up to Trump and rejected his global tariffs. But now, just a few months later, they are back, rebuilt through a different law and aimed at some 60 countries. Critics say it's the same Trump policy dressed up differently, and economists argue that Americans will get stuck paying more. And the legal fight is not over as Trump continues to make his case.
3: Tariffs, tariffs, tariffs, tariffs, tariffs.
4: Tariffs, my favorite word, tariffs.
3: Tariff is my favorite word in the whole dictionary. This, or what about family? What about God? What about wife, children? I said, all right, it's my fifth favorite word.
4: Tariffs are about making America rich again and making America great again, and it's happening, and it will happen rather quickly. There'll be a little disturbance, but we're okay with that.
2: Trump's approach to tariffs has been one of the most controversial economic policies here in the U.S. in recent history. He has broadly treated them as leverage rather than tax policy, angering allies and trade partners alike. In February of last year, Trump imposed 25% tariffs on neighbors Canada and Mexico, and then another 10% on China. Beijing retaliated, and that triggered a tit-for-tat escalation between the two countries. Trump then targeted steel and aluminum imports with a 25% tariff. Next was the automotive industry and a 25% tariff on foreign cars. Then came so-called Liberation Day and a minimum 10% baseline tariff on virtually all trading partners. Markets plunged and it renewed fears of a global trade war. By the end of last year, the policy had become a patchwork of country and sector-specific tariffs, with steel and aluminum doubling to 50%. Then came the big legal challenge. The U.S. Supreme Court ruled that Trump had overstepped by invoking emergency powers to bring in the tariffs and forcing the administration to find new ways. So, will the third time be the charm for Trump's tariffs? The president is convinced the tariffs will both replenish the Treasury and hold other countries accountable for what he has repeatedly said is unfriendly and unfair treatment of American workers and consumers. Al Jazeera's Rosalind Jordan takes stock of where things stand.
3: My fellow Americans, this is Liberation Day.
1: U.S. President Donald Trump's shock and awe approach to tariffs unraveled the global economy in 2025. 18 months later, with the Iran war unresolved and the midterm elections approaching, the White House wants tariffs without the frayed headlines.
3: Our businesses were stolen by foreign countries. They're all coming back.
1: The latest tactic, using obscure laws imposing 10 to 12.5% tariffs on the U.S.'s 60 biggest trading partners because they haven't cracked down on forced labor. More could follow once an investigation into manufacturing capacity from the EU to China and India is done. Aware that tariffs have rattled the economy and his popularity, Trump insists things will improve once his vision is in place.
5: Some business owners, though, are skeptical.
6: We're stable right now. Mm-hmm. This next round of tariffs that is being laid upon the world may have an effect on that. I haven't seen it yet.
5: And they say shipping costs are a much bigger problem because it does affect what customers pay.
7: This is a very real, very boots on the ground experience of hardship, of stress, of pain. You know, we don't know what tomorrow is going to look like on any given day right now.
1: For example, this very popular British yarn used to sell for years for about $15 a ball. Now, thanks to tariffs, the price has gone up to $17. It's the same with linen pillows. They used to be a luxury, but now they have to be on sale before customers are opening their wallets.
5: Meantime, Trump has dug in on his trade dispute with Canada, threatening $20 billion worth of cars, alcohol, and cheese. Nothing will likely shut down the flow of commerce across the new Gordon Howe Bridge until after the November midterms.
8: Bonjour tout le monde.
5: And the Canadian economist turned prime minister knows it.
9: We have foreign direct investment twice the rate of our nearest G7 competitor, which is the United States.
5: Twice, U.S. courts have ruled Trump's tariffs illegal, forcing refunds of $100 billion and counting. Now, 25 states have sued the administration for what they call yet another attempt to make life more expensive for consumers and small businesses. All this has countries wondering if these latest White House tariffs will be the last, and small businesses hoping the tariffs don't cause their plans to spin out of control. Rosalind Jordan, Al Jazeera, Alexandria, Virginia.
2: Tariffs are also hitting American wallets quite hard, impacting household spending at a critical political time with the midterm elections just around the corner. Al Jazeera's Tanya Nouri takes a closer look.
10: President Donald Trump said raising tariffs will revitalize American manufacturing, but consumers are wondering why they are the ones footing the bill.
11: And do you think the company pays the tariffs? No, they pass it along to the consumer. You're all paying higher prices every time you get something through retail.
10: The Nonpartisan Tax Foundation estimates that tariffs added around $1,000 to the average U.S. household's cost in 2025. Shoppers contend they are feeling the difference.
12: I think almost every item is more expensive. And I just came back from Europe, and to compare it with Europe, which is also not cheap, it's ridiculous what it costs here.
13: I spend more money per week than I used to, and I estimate at about 30%.
10: The White House argues that higher costs now will pay off in the future. In a statement to Al Jazeera, White House spokesman Kush Desai said American workers, farmers, and businesses are ultimately set to see new jobs, real wage growth, and billions in new export opportunities thanks to President Trump's tariffs. But a study by the Yale Budget Lab found that tariffs had little effect either way on jobs, with previous trends in manufacturing job losses continuing.
14: It has going to, it's going to have a huge effect on the midterms, and there's no way of stopping it anymore, I don't think. I don't think Donald Trump has tanked the economy. It's not, he's tanked the world's economy.
10: And ahead of midterms, a new poll puts Democrats slightly ahead of Republicans on the economy, marking their first lead on the issue in nearly a decade.
12: It will take a long time to recover from the tariffs. And I don't think it will happen before the midterms.
10: For now, voters are feeling the higher prices when they're at the register. By November, they will have to decide whether it matters when they're at the ballot box. Tanya Nouri, Al Jazeera, Washington.
2: Let's get into all of this with our experts. We have Diego Marroquin-Bitar. He is an advisor at CSIS, as well as Harry Broadman, the former U.S. Assistant Trade Representative and Chief of Staff of the President's Council of Economic Advisors. Diego, Harry, thank you both for being with me. Harry, President Trump is using something called Section 301 essentially as a workaround. The Supreme Court famously struck down Trump's tariffs. That was back in April. How effective, or perhaps how harmful, in your opinion, do you think this new workaround is going to be?
15: Well, I think the first go-around of using IEEPA, this emergency act, I think was probably not the smartest decision by USTR to recommend that.
2: And IEPO is what the Supreme Court ruled against them being able to use.
15: Correct. And so now we're back to where most of us trade negotiators like to be, using specific statutes that deal with unfairness, discrimination, national security issues. That's the meat and potatoes of trade law. IEPA was a very strange animal, frankly, to be used.
2: And so do you think that this is going to hold up? How significant do you think the legal challenges are going to be?
15: I think they're going to be significant, but I think you know, he has shifted his tone, I think, and the words that he's using. You know, how can we use tariffs to make U.S. industry sharper, more competitive, rather than, I think, in the IEPA days, not long ago, you know, people are being unfair to us, and I'm going to use a broad, sweeping law that says that we have an economic emergency, which for trade people like me, I thought it was really a very poor choice.
2: Because you don't see any kind of economic emergency.
15: No, I mean, you've got to make a bolster that case pretty substantially with numbers and other kinds of analytical work, and that was not to be found. At least I wasn't able to locate it.
2: I mean, one of the very specific lines when you look at this provision in the law, again, Section 301, is that these countries that are going to be have tariffs imposed on them allegedly haven't done enough to block imports made with forced labor. Diego, is that true or is that a pretext?
16: No, that is true. I want to compliment what we just discussed. We've heard a lot about Greek mythology. We all went to see the Odyssey. We have to think of the IEPA tariffs as Theos is done there, something that could be used immediately, applied very broadly, and you didn't need to consult anyone, Congress or the American people. What this new phase of the trade wars, this new tariff architecture that President Trump is building, is more procedural, but it can be more dangerous. It's using these new tools. Well, some of them are being used for the first time ever, like Section 338, but Section 301, to your point, has specific requirements. You have to consult. In the case of 301, I think it's the Department of Commerce. There needs to be a consultation process. But then once you comply with all those requirements, you can put tariffs on countries on a stronger legal ground. So this new phase is less fast, it is less broad, but it's more dangerous in the sense that it has a stronger legal ground, like the forced labor tariffs.
2: So does the Trump administration have to go country by country, and the number that I keep seeing is 60, and prove that they have used forced labor on these imports?
16: The argument that they're using is that those countries haven't implemented legislation to stop forced labor, or in the case that they haven't done a good enough job to stop forced labor being forced labor in their own supply chains and in their trade with the U.S.
2: Harry?
15: No, I think you're absolutely correct. There has to be a case made on a country-by-country basis, which is where the problem was with this previous go-to with IEPA, was just a sweeping. So, yes, they're going to have to make the case country-by-country. And I presume, again, that USTR is doing its job, Commerce is doing their job, Treasury, and they figured out before they lobbied the president to change his tune in terms of what laws, that they presented some evidence. Maybe I'm wrong, but that is going to be the test, and that's what the Hill and businesses and others who might lose still from tariffs will argue.
2: Someone who's as steeped in this as you are, were you surprised to see the administration take this tack, or was this something that would have been expected after the Supreme Court ruling a couple months ago?
15: Well, the Supreme Court ruling was out, you know, way out of the ballpark from what, you know, because, but I think the administration paid for that dearly. No, this is the way it's done. And there's homework that has been done. There's more homework that will be done. There'll be hearings in the Congress. There'll be people testifying. They'll bring in, you know, other experts to say, yeah, that's discriminatory, that's unfair, and so forth.
2: So the argument that we hear repeatedly from those who are opposed to tariffs when it comes to the domestic consequences, of course, are the higher costs that are going to be passed on to the consumer. Let's take a look at what the data says about the effect of these tariffs. According to research that was done by Yale Budget Lab, here's where prices were headed before the tariffs. This is where they estimate prices would have gone with no tariffs. And here is where the index shows prices are going with tariffs. So looking at December 2024 as a baseline for all this data, the index that was compiled by the lab shows that prices for everyday items and long-lasting goods went up around 1.5% over the course of last year. Now, higher than they would have if no tariffs had been put in place. Leaving out the volatile fuel imports, this is where import prices headed as tariffs were put in place. The study found that foreign companies trying to sell goods to Americans responded to tariffs by increasing their prices, not lowering their prices. So for 2026, for this year, in short, the Yale researchers estimate that tariffs could cost an average household between $760 to $940. So, Diego, domestically, when it comes to the regular consumer, where do you think this will be felt most acutely?
16: Well, first of all, at the checkout, as you said, tariffs are taxes on consumers. So, for example, you have a trade agreement with Mexico and Canada. You import lots of fruits and vegetables from Mexico. If you put tariffs on those goods, you'll ultimately make those tomatoes, those berries, those avocados more expensive. In the case of Canada, construction materials, lumber, aluminum, and all the other trade partners that the U.S. has, by putting tariffs on them, you make ultimately consumption more expensive, construction more expensive.
2: Harry?
15: It's up to the companies to decide how much they want to pass on, right?
2: Right.
15: Some companies can absorb those costs.
2: They can take smaller margins.
15: Take smaller margins. They can leave the market for the sake of argument because it's not competitive. So it's not a foregone conclusion that all prices will rise. You can be sure that they will pass on because their costs have gone up. And that's what's going to be felt most immediately by the public. And I think that's what the White House has to be prepared for, you know, their talking points when this happens.
2: But one of the talking points, and this is from the U.S. Trade Representative today, they tweeted that this new policy of tariffs is going to, quote, put more money back into American workers' pockets.
15: It's just a question of when.
2: Explain.
15: Well, if it works through the system and our industries become more competitive as being protected, higher incomes because new jobs and so forth, more production. That's a chain of reasoning that is almost always empirically fraught to figure out the causality. But yes, some is going to be passed on to consumers. It's going to vary by firm. It's going to vary by sector. It's how competitive the industry is. So if an industry does not have a firm set of firms, doesn't have a lot of competitors, they say, we'll raise the prices, right? So it's not across the board foregone conclusion that prices will go up. It will vary.
2: Diego, what's going to be the impact on the job market?
16: Well, and again, it depends. I think the real issue with tariffs is the uncertainty that they generate in the U.S.'s investment environment and with other countries. If you don't know what the rules of the game are going to be, the rules of market access, it's harder for companies in the U.S. to source materials from other countries or to export to other countries as well. So the real cost is the uncertainty in the job market. So if you don't know what the rules of the game are going to be for a U.S. company, you might not hire people for next year. You might be in the position that you have to lay off some people, actually, or you have to reduce the amount of things that you import from other countries or the amount of things that you put out in shelves. So it depends by industry.
15: Harry. I think the White House would argue, whether it's true or not, we'll see, that this will create jobs because our industries are becoming more competitive artificially, to be sure, and therefore we're going to be able to run our factories longer because we are going to be protected from competition that we might otherwise face. But the market generally works, and so the question is, it's going to vary by industry whether there's higher or lower employment and so forth. But it's an argument that I think Trump will hear.
2: There are certainly some who are going to be benefiting from these tariffs, and it is said that a rising tide lifts all boats in an economy, but that hasn't necessarily been the case. There have been some direct winners from tariffs with local metal manufacturers and some domestic agricultural sectors, but even these industries are paying higher costs for materials and spare parts due to new taxes. The biggest winners from Trump's tariffs have been some of the world's largest companies, which are now due, they are owed billions in tariff rebates after selling goods for higher prices. But thousands of smaller businesses have had to close as imported goods have become too expensive. An estimate from an advocacy group called the We Pay the Tariffs says that the duties have cost consumers and small businesses some $317 billion since March of last year. Other losers from Trump's tariffs include foreign exporters who sell to the U.S. The biggest winners have been America's largest companies, including Apple, for example, which stand to get billions of dollars back from the government in tariff refunds after the Supreme Court decision that limited their scope. So, Diego, we often see the president surrounding himself with people like Tim Cook of Apple, top CEOs, Sam Altman, Elon Musk. What do you think these major American CEOs are telling the president right now?
16: That tariffs are sticky, well, that supply chains are sticky. If you put a tariff from one day to the other, it takes some time for those supply chains to rearrange themselves, and that ultimately carries costs for those companies. So I think what they're trying, the message that they're trying to put forward to the White House is that you need to move this a little bit slower and that you have to be a lot more careful. And this is an entirely different conversation from what you just said, the study about we paid a tariff with small and medium enterprises. They have a lot less flexibility to adapt to those changes, and they have to take more debt, for example, which is a completely different situation what the larger companies, tech companies, are doing at the moment.
2: When you listen to the president, Harry, and he talks often about other countries taking advantage of us, is this, in your opinion, rectifying things, or is it trying to impose new leverage on both allies and adversaries?
15: I think it's both of those things. I mean, the problem is that he has not made a cogent argument, right, from a strategic perspective. I think what he is hoping for is that the greater protection will help our industries invest more in our factories and our plants and laboratories, and therefore we become more competitive. That chain of reasoning sounds great, but sometimes, maybe often, it does not hold true when you look at the data over time. And it does take time.
16: And if I can say something there, I think the instinct is right. We need to protect our domestic industry. China presents an industrial threat to U.S. job and U.S. industrial capacity, but you don't have to reach and use tariffs. I think tariffs are not the right tool. You need to work with your allies in order to reshore more production, in order to make sure that you have enough inputs, enough critical minerals to be competitive, to innovate, and perhaps tariffs are not the way to do that cost-effective way.
2: Let's talk about those allies and adversaries. Harry, last time we spoke, it was about the USMCA. That's being renegotiated. That's very much up in the air. There's been some very aggressive language just in the past few days from the president towards Canada, calling them nasty. How are Mexico and Canada, two of our closest trading partners, dealing with this uncertainty?
15: I think they will fight back, but they're in a real pickle because they're in the middle of this USMCA, which is obviously also forwarded for new negotiation. So they will have to step very carefully. I think one issue which I don't think many people appreciate is the deficit with China will now, they'll probably be the third largest deficit with the U.S., whereas Vietnam and Mexico now are going to have the largest deficits with the United States. So the president is trying to trade down China's sort of front on the market relative to other countries, Vietnam and Mexico. And that speaks volumes for how competitive the Vietnam and the Mexican firms can be.
16: I think the difference between Vietnam and Mexico, yes, the United States put tariffs on China. They cut the deficit by half from 2018 to 2025. That deficit moved. It relocated to Vietnam, to Malaysia, some to Mexico as well. The difference is that the U.S. builds things together with Mexico. Mexican exports have U.S. value, U.S. labor in them, contrary to Vietnam's. And like moving forward, in order to this negotiation to be successful, I think Mexico needs to show the U.S. how their inputs, their labor, makes the U.S. more competitive. And I don't think that's an argument that Vietnam, Malaysia, Thailand can make.
2: I just want to quickly play some of the reaction from world leaders to these latest Trump tariffs. Take a listen.
17: The decision announced last night was both brutal and unfounded.
18: Nobody wins in a trade war. That is not in our national interest.
19: They go against the basis of our two nations' partnership. This is not the act of a friend.
10: But it has very serious effects for the economy of the United States, as it's going to greatly increase the cost of products imported from Mexico.
2: So, Harry, is there any preferential treatment given to closer friends and allies, or is it pretty even-handed across the board?
15: I think it remains to be seen, but I think there probably will be pressure to put preferential treatment on allies. Whether Mr. Trump, will accede to that pressure, I think, is a whole other matter. He will say, well, if you're really a good friend, why don't you help us become more competitive, which is a circular argument. But I think it's going to, this is, you know, this is the beginning of a negotiation. And it's not just with one country or two countries, it's a number.

0: countries. You know, and meanwhile, of course, you mentioned the IEEPA refunds. That's also up in the air now because it's not clear when they're going to transpire, who's going to get them, and the like. So the U.S. Trade Representative and Mr. Trump have a lot on their agenda to get through before we can figure out whether or not this is a winning, more of a winning strategy than this previous one with IEEPA.
1: How do other

0: uncertain, to say the least, person to negotiate against, country to negotiate against.
1: Yeah, no, uncertainty is the only constant that we have. And I think most countries by now, they've dealt with this for over a year. I think they're aware that this new tariff architecture and the previous one was made in order to bring those countries into the negotiation table, to make those countries concede and give some things to the U.S. that they haven't done before, or fulfill their commitments that they didn't do before. And in the particular case of Mexico and Canada, I think President Sheinbaum and Prime Minister Carney understand really well that there might be some threats in the public narrative, there might be some tariffs announced, but I think the U.S. has a real stake in extending the agreement. This is USMCA, the U.S.-Mexico-Canada agreement, is essential to fight back inflation in the U.S. Mexico and Canada are the United States' top two trading partners. The United States needs Mexican inputs, Canadian energy, and that's how I think they are playing this negotiation.
0: All right. Well, there's a lot left to be determined, that is for sure, with huge consequences. Diego Marroquin-Bitar and Harry Broadman, thank you both very much.
2: Thank you.
0: And that's all from me and the team here in Washington. I want to hand it back to Rosalind Jordan and Al Jazeera's global headquarters in Doha.
3: Thanks, Alex. On the next edition of This is America, what's happening in Venezuela? We take a deep dive into the Trump administration's strategy on that South American country and ask whether it's working. That's Thursday, 18:30 GMT or 2:30 p.m. Eastern Time here in the U.S. From all the team here in Washington and across America, thanks for watching. See you soon.
4: The latest news.
5: The Israeli army withdrew, the Lebanese army deployed. Now it has to prevent Hezbollah's return.
4: With detailed coverage.
6: There are a lot of points of contention, a lot of controversies that need to be settled down either with diplomacy or another round of escalation.
4: From the heart of the story.
7: The war has transformed the identity of an entire workforce, forcing thousands of people to redefine what work, dignity, and survival now mean.
8: Frank Assessments.
9: We've heard the President of the United States say that the U.S. has wiped out the entire Iranian Navy, and yet they attack ships seemingly at will.
8: Critical debate.
10: Would you reserve the same condemnation for a state that is found of committing genocide?
11: I don't believe it's committed genocide.
10: So they're all wrong, sir? Including physicians for human rights Israel? They're all wrong?
8: Informed opinions.
12: There is the sense that the international community has turned its back on Gaza, that Gaza is being deliberately disappeared.
8: Inside story on Al Jazeera.

0: You're watching Al Jazeera live from a headquarters in Doha. I'm Danny Nabugeda. Here's what's coming up on the program. Trapped in their own homes, Israeli settlers besiege three families in the occupied West Bank and try to steal their land. Ukrainian forces target a Russian city home to a major petrochemical complex a day after hitting two grain terminals. Hammering away in the hope of rescuing anybody still alive after Colombia's devastating earthquake. Plus,
1: usually here at Gaub, around 300 vessels pass the Rhine here every day, and now it's absolute silence.
0: Things slows to a trickle on one of Europe's most important waterways as a major drought pushes river levels to historic lows.

0: Thanks for joining us. A group of Israeli settlers has trapped three Palestinian families in their own homes in the occupied West Bank while Israeli soldiers stand by and watch. It's all part of an attempt to seize their land in the village of Qusra, south of Nablus. Israeli settlers and soldiers have surrounded the properties. And families have told Al Jazeera that the settlers have blocked the entrances to at least three homes since Sunday. They've set up tents and thrown rocks at houses.
1: احنا محاصرين من المستوطنين بس احنا صامدين باذن الله تعالى مش رح نطلع من دارنا مهما صار رغم قطع المي والكهرباء بنضل صامدين باذن الله برغم اعتداءاتهم المتكرره واللي بتهدف انها تهجرنا احنا باذن الله رح نضل صامدين وقاعدين في دورنا حتى لو استشهدنا احنا بنطالب انه نندفن في دارنا اللي حتى تبقى شاهد على جرائم المستوطنين
0: Lu'ay Ridi is an American Palestinian who owns a house in the village of Qusra. His brother and nephew are currently under siege there by Israeli settlers. From the U.S. state of Ohio, he described the conditions his family members are facing.
2: Actually, I've been in contact with my brother constantly the last 4 days. This is the fourth day my brother has been under siege. And other two families of Yusuf Hassan and his brother Rizik, they have not allowed to leave the house. No one allowed to get on any supplies in the house as of yet. My brother Kusai and his son Ahmad, 18 years old, they are in the house. He does not want to leave the home because if he leaves the home, the settlers will take over immediately. What he's been asking, a simple demand, he only needs food and supplies. They cut off the electricity, they cut off the water lines. We're only using a temporarily backup solar system right now on electricity and using the well water that left over from the last winter. On day one, when they build the tent, my brother called the police and they dispatched the IDF. And like half an hour, 1 hour later, IDF vehicle approached the area. And my brother had hope and he was shocked that they got down and start praying behind the settlers in the same tent. And that video is all over social media. And since then, they're preventing anyone to go on that mountain to reach our house or our neighbor house. And today, the IDF came in, they demolished the tent, they clashed with the settlers. Over 50, 60 settlers attacked the IDF. And then after 2 hours later, they left and they left the settlers behind them. They were unable to evacuate the settlers because they were not firm with them. They were not doing anything they should have picked them up in vans and took them away. This is an Area B designated by the Palestinian authorities, and Area B, it's for the Palestinians.
0: Russia says a Ukrainian drone attack has targeted its Bashkortostan region. The country's largest online retailer, Wildberries, says the strike caused a fire in an industrial area where one of its warehouses is located. The city of Salavat was also hit. It has a large oil refinery and petrochemical complex. The defense ministry says its forces shot down more than 360 Ukrainian drones overnight. And there are long queues at petrol stations across Russia. That's as people grapple with a fuel shortage. It's driven by Ukrainian drone attacks targeting oil refineries and fuel storage facilities. The government has extended a ban on the export of diesel and gasoline until January 2027 in an attempt to stabilize domestic supplies. The average price of gasoline in Russia has increased more than 17% since the start of the year. Well, Russian forces have attacked Ukraine's Chernihiv region and the surrounding area using drones. Emergency services says a 10-year-old child has been wounded. A farm and a gas station have also been damaged. Yulia Shapovalova is joining us from Moscow. So we can see more strikes on logistics and energy facilities in Russia. How hard is it for Russia to defend these places from these Ukrainian drone attacks, Yulia?
3: Despite Russian Defense Ministry's daily reports of hundreds and hundreds of shot down Ukrainian drones, Ukraine still finds breaches in Russia's air defenses, as we can see. Russia is obviously a huge country with very vast territories, and according to authorities, it possesses relatively good air defense systems. But cheap Ukrainian long-range drones are produced at high volumes, meaning that even if Moscow intercepts a high percentage of these incoming drones, a small fraction is still able to get through. And they cause, as we know, fires and destruction almost everywhere. So Ukraine is able to strike deeper into Russia's territory. And oil companies, for instance, and other enterprises have been installing protective nets, heavy wire cages, and some sort of concrete walls around their units, their fuel tanks, if we talk about oil refineries. However, these shields do not give enough protection, sadly, against heavier guided drones, while these processing units remain hard to safeguard or to be repaired quickly. And if we talk about warehouses and like commercial distribution centers like Wildberries, they also try to protect their facilities, but still we get almost daily reports about attacks which cause fires and widespread destruction there.
0: And we can see from the images that are coming through to us that Russia is still grappling with a fuel shortage after all these attacks on oil refineries. So what is the government going to do to try to improve the situation?
3: Well, they say they're trying to do all they can. Yes, indeed, Russia is facing a new wave of fuel shortages. Basically, the first one was taking place in June, and we were reporting about that quite extensively. And basically, all these ongoing strikes by Ukrainian drones on Russian refineries and oil depots have significantly reduced domestic production of gasoline and diesel, as you mentioned that in your report. The situation was aggravated by planned and emergency repairs at all these key refineries throughout Russia. And August is traditionally accompanied by increased fuel consumption due to the active holiday season and also the beginning of large-scale agricultural works. And that's why, once again, we hear reports about heavy rationing throughout the country and price hikes at gas stations. But basically, we can't say that all the Russian regions are suffering right now. We can say we are talking about from 12 to 16 regions of Russia currently.
0: Okay, thank you. Yulia Shapovalova reporting from Moscow. We're returning to our top story, and that's the Palestinian families who are currently under siege by Israeli settlers in the occupied West Bank. We'll bring in our correspondent, Nida Ibrahim, who's joining us now from the village, Nida, where these three families are under siege. And earlier, you were telling us that the entire village, in fact, has now been put under siege by the Israeli military. So what is going on right now?
4: Well, we managed to get inside Qusra despite the continued closures across the village besieging Palestinians here. But it seems that the Israeli forces are focusing now their efforts on evacuating the family members from their homes. If you can look behind me here, and I'm going to ask Osama to zoom into the homes that are under siege. Usually, this is a strategic location for Israeli settlers. They find hilltops, they find high areas to give them leverage over the town, over the villages, so they can attack them. And that's exactly what's happening. Look at this location. It's on a hill, and many settlers have been attacking the Palestinians there. In fact, the families tell us from the past 7 months, it's barely been a calm night in their homes. But these settlers have enforced and got more people involved and have increased their attacks, leading to a full siege of the three homes, including family members, including children. And one of the families we've been speaking to, Yusuf, tells us that his 2.5-year-old daughter was sick, so he managed, after two failed attempts, to get an ambulance to evacuate her, her older sister, and her mom. We're talking about traumatized children who've been facing this settler violence that aims really, at the end of the day, to get Palestinians to leave their lands. Again, they choose these high areas, and then from there, they launch their attacks against Palestinians, and that's something we've been seeing all across the occupied West Bank. Now, what seems to be getting the story more traction, getting it more attention, is the fact that one of these homes is owned by a Palestinian American, who we've heard from earlier in this bulletin, and that kind of triggered the American reaction, triggered the U.S. ambassador in Israel, in fact, has been talking about the settlers. This is a rare statement, but, you know, for the Americans, they have to attend to their audience. They have to think of the American voter and how this administration needs to do its job better in regards to Palestinian Americans. But this is not an isolated case. We are very close to the village of Jalud, where there is a family that has been besieged in the same exact manner. And they were cut. Their electricity was cut. The water was cut. The intimidation continued. So what did these people do eventually? They felt that they were helpless. They felt that they were unprotected. And eventually, they left their home. And when they left, Israeli settlers did not spare any time and came into the house and occupied it and took over it. So this is real theft, real robbery in daytime. The Israeli settlers confront Palestinians, intimidate them, use the fact that Israeli army is there to attack Palestinians, get their homes and push them off their lands.
0: And Nida, all of this usually, almost all the time, in fact, I mean, done under the watch and the protection of the Israeli military.
4: Well, this is a rare scene today. We are seeing a lot of Israeli forces in the village with the intention, seemingly, to evacuate the Israeli settlers. They've tried yesterday. They did not use enough force. In fact, we've been seeing some of the CCTV camera footage showing the soldiers praying with the settlers on the site, as well as these settlers not being evacuated completely. They're doing another trial now, another attempt to evacuate the settlers. And according to Yusuf, one of the family members I've been speaking to, he says that little or a smaller number of them remains, but not all of them are there still. But this is an issue that Israel is going to be watching very closely in terms of its PR nightmare and how it could, you know, contribute to worsening Israel's image. So while they might today, while they might try to get the settlers off the scene today, it will be something for the cameras. It will be something that might last a day or two, and then these settlers will be back. So we have to understand this within the frame and the context of settler attacks. It is continuous and it is enabled by the state, even if they are pushed. Because there is no activity, these settlers often come back again.
0: Okay, thank you so much. Nida Ibrahim reporting from the occupied West Bank. Well, many families are accusing Colombia's new right-wing government of not doing enough to help the survivors of Monday's earthquake. At least 265 people are confirmed dead, but hundreds more are still unaccounted for. Aid agencies say the first 72 hours after a quake are crucial to finding survivors. That window will close in several hours. The president has promised to set up an emergency fund to rebuild hospitals, schools and homes. But critics say that he's slowing rescue efforts by only accepting help from Colombia's allies.
5: I have decided to invoke the economic emergency, a mechanism provided for in our constitution, in order to address this crisis appropriately. The emergency I am proposing will create a miracle fund, an entity that will channel national and international contributions toward the reconstruction of hospitals, schools, buildings, roads, and airports that were damaged by the earthquake.
0: Our Latin America editor, Lucia Newman, sent this report.
6: We've just arrived in the city of Pereira, probably the hardest hit city in the west of Colombia since the earthquake struck. Everywhere you look here, you see rubble, buildings that have collapsed or are too dangerous to inhabit.
7: Early in the morning, we go to a site where search and rescue teams think they may find a person still alive. They believe someone is scratching from underneath the pile of rubble and ask for silence. In front of the building are the survivors, entire families who've lost everything. Since Monday, they've been living off charity, church groups and other Colombians who offer food, something to drink, something to wear.
6: But one thing that is conspicuous by its absence is the presence of the new government, government agencies, even the municipality. Nobody is coming out to tell people what's going to happen to them, where they're going to live, and what help, if any, they are going to receive.
7: This mother of five has been sleeping in the park.
8: I thank God I saved my children. If I hadn't run out of the building with them, we would all be like those who are still trapped in the building. I'm grateful to be alive.
7: By late afternoon, there is again a sign of life. After a brief cheer from volunteers, the search and rescue teams pick up the speed. The process is painfully slow, and the clock to find people still alive is ticking quickly. Many are angry that their new far-right-wing president, who took office less than a week ago, is refusing help from countries like China, despite its experience in search and rescue efforts. After the newly appointed Director of National Disaster Management suggested Colombia would only accept rescue teams from the United States, El Salvador, Ecuador, and Israel, the foreign minister rushed to deny charges of discrimination.
5: We have not excluded a single country, at least in terms of offers they have made to us. We work with countries without any political or ideological considerations.
6: If so, the help that's being offered can't come soon enough for the people who have survived this earthquake, and especially for those who are still trapped and who are running out of time. Lucia Newman, Al Jazeera, Pereira, Colombia.
0: Still ahead on Al Jazeera. Zambians vote in general elections, widely seen as a referendum on whether years of economic reform has made any difference to their lives.
9: A flashpoint in Sudan's civil war. A city besieged and over 6,000 people slaughtered in 3 days, excluding the disappeared. Those who survived carry the burden of remembering. Fault Lines hears their testimonies and reconstructs the siege to examine their harrowing allegations. No exit from Al-Fashir on Al Jazeera.
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0: Hello again. The top stories on Al Jazeera this hour. Three Palestinian families remain trapped in their own homes by a group of Israeli settlers, all part of an attempt to seize their land. Families told Al Jazeera that settlers have been blocking the entrances to at least three homes since Sunday. A Ukrainian drone attack has hit Russia's Bashkortostan region. The country's largest online retailer, Wildberries, says the strike caused a fire in an industrial area where one of its warehouses is located. The Russian Defense Ministry says it shot down more than 360 Ukrainian drones overnight. The search for survivors after Monday's earthquake in Colombia has reached a critical stage. The death toll now stands at 265, with hundreds of people still missing. The River Rhine is one of the world's busiest inland waterways, but the drought in Europe has made a crucial bottleneck impassable for cargo ships, and that's causing serious supply problems and driving up prices. Stefan reports from Kaub in Germany.
1: Shippers on the Rhine have been watching these numbers for weeks on the gauge of Kaub, and it says now 10 centimeters, which means that the waterway is around 120, and this is an absolute historic low, and it also means that most ships can't pass.
2: The ferry has also stopped operating due to the low water level. Meteorologists say it's being caused by a lack of glacial water from the Alps and extremely hot weather caused by climate change.
3: My God.
4: I thought this morning, oh my God, where is this going? And the driest period is yet to come in autumn. By then, we can ride camels here.
2: The Rhine is one of Europe's most important arteries, transporting around 500 million tons of cargo each year. In recent weeks, ships have been reducing their weight to just 20% to be able to pass. That means they need five ships to transport the same amount of cargo, leading to sharp price hikes. But for most ships, that's no longer enough.
1: Usually here at Kaub, around 300 vessels pass the Rhine here every day. And now it's absolute silence. River transport has come to a standstill. Even with reduced loads, these cargo ships can't pass anymore. So what is happening with the goods they're normally transporting? Chemicals, fuel, containers. Goods from Antwerp, Rotterdam can still be taken to ports in Duisburg, Düsseldorf, Cologne, but more upstream from Kaub to Ludwigshafen, Karlsruhe and onwards to Basel in Switzerland is now nearly impossible, causing serious supply problems for factories and power plants.
2: With the Rhine now virtually cut in two at Kaub, companies must find alternative ways of transportation.
1: Here, around 200 kilometers downstream, at the Rhine port in Duisburg, water levels are still sufficient for ships to arrive. And what's happening here is that goods from bigger ships are loaded onto smaller ships or onto trucks to be transported overland.
5: One big river ship usually taking 5,000 tons now maybe takes 1,000 tons to Duisburg. We need around 40 trucks to transport this, so it's impossible to replace the volumes a river ship can carry with trucks.
2: He hopes governments see the drought as a wake-up call to build flatter ships and deepen waterways in the hopes of adapting shipping on the Rhine River to the effects of climate change. Stepfasen, Al Jazeera, Kaub.
0: Romania's state-owned Nuclear Electrica is disconnecting its only operating nuclear reactor from the power grid. And that's due to low water levels on the Danube River. Romania is one of many European countries facing severe drought. Hydropower from the Danube supplies 20% of Romania's output. Parts of a historic town in eastern China have been inundated by floodwaters after days of heavy rain. Water levels rose to a record 4.2 meters in the ancient town of Jinshi. Typhoon Dolphin unleashed heavy rain with strong winds across China after making landfall on Sunday. The head of the World Health Organization has warned that the Ebola outbreak is spreading at a record pace and could become the worst in history. Following his trip to the Democratic Republic of Congo, Tedros Ghebreyesus says there are chains of transmission which are yet to be identified. More than 2,000 people have been killed by the virus in the latest outbreak.
6: It's already the second biggest Ebola epidemic on record, and it's moving faster than any previous Ebola outbreak. At its current pace, it's on track to eclipse the West African Ebola outbreak of 2014 to 2016. Officially, 4,449 confirmed cases have been reported, with 2,061 deaths across five provinces and 53 health zones.
0: Well, the outbreak has been caused by the rare Bundi Bugyo strain, but now a new study of its genetic makeup shows this variant is different from those linked to previous outbreaks. The research suggests this outbreak was caused by animal-to-human transmission before spreading between people. It doesn't identify which animal was the source of the outbreak, but researchers say increased testing and virus sequencing could help detect outbreaks earlier. The Sudanese army says it's intercepted drones above the capital and surrounding areas for the second consecutive day. Explosions have been heard over Khartoum and its twin city of Omdurman. The attacks were launched by the rival paramilitary rapid support forces. Witnesses have filmed a number of drones over civilian areas. And this week's attacks mark a significant escalation in 3 years of conflict between the army and the RSF. It's led to one of the world's largest displacement and hunger crises.

0: Well, people in Sudan's capital Khartoum and four other states are struggling with major power cuts. Some homes and businesses are relying on generators and solar panels. But as Hiba Morgan reports from Khartoum, not everyone can afford backup solutions.
1: Ahmed Yaqub checks on his generator several times a day to make sure it's running properly. A power outage in the Sudanese capital is now in its second week, and the machine is vital to the operations of his supermarket, especially the fridges and freezers. But, he says, it comes at a high cost.
2: Before, when the outages lasted only a few hours, we used to switch between solar power and the generator. But now we rely mainly on the generator. We use about a barrel of fuel a day. That translates to $500.
1: Authorities say the outage is the result of damage to parts of Merawi Hydroelectric Station, which supplies more than half of Sudan's power. It's affected the capital, as well as River Nile, Northern and Red Sea states. It's not the first time the plant has been damaged. The paramilitary Rapid Support Forces has targeted it repeatedly since fighting with the army began in 2023. The damage at Merawi's hydroelectric station may have caused this current blackout, but Sudan had already been experiencing power outages. Even before the war, some districts faced blackouts of up to 8 hours a day, especially during the summer. Years of fighting in the capital have also destroyed power grids. And now, Sudan is struggling to cover an estimated 3,000 megawatts of shortage. That's resulted in regular power outages, forcing homes and businesses to rely on generators and solar power. But not everyone can afford alternative sources. Yusuf Mohammed, a shop owner in the city of Omdurman, is one of them. He says his losses are huge.
3: We stopped stocking milk and yogurt because people can't buy and store it, and we sustained heavy losses in the meat section. Plus, the purchasing power has declined, so we just sit here. If you decide to get a generator or solar panels, it's exhausting and the costs are high, and the fuel to run a generator is expensive.
1: Authorities say they're working to repair the damage at Merawi Station, but business owners say the power supply can't be restored soon enough. Hiba Morgan, Al Jazeera, Khartoum.
0: Millions of people across Zambia are voting in general elections. It's widely seen as a test of whether years of economic reform have improved everyday life. Inflation fell to 6.8% in April. That's down from 24% when the current government came to power in 2021. But high food, fuel and electricity costs continue to put pressure on households. Haru Matasa reports.
4: The high cost of living is a big worry for Samson Mwanza. Zambia's government says the economy is recovering, but Samson says he hasn't seen much improvement.
5: If the government was doing better, the best thing that they could have done was to reduce the cost of fertilizers, to reduce the cost of electricity, so that a common Zambian like me can at least try to afford and sustain my family. I don't see that happening.
4: The general elections are seen as a test for President Hakainde Hichilema. His United Party for National Development denies allegations by opposition groups of intimidation and harassment during the campaign period.
6: Can I confirm to you that after many years, the European Union has also resumed financing the Zambia's budget. And you know that they will not finance countries where there is violation of human rights.
7: Thank you, Your Excellency. One Zambia! One Zambia!
4: Hichilema's main challenger is Brian Mundubile. He's backed by a coalition of opposition parties which say the limits on freedom of expression have made campaigning difficult.
8: Throughout the campaign period, we've been unable to campaign. I'm sure you've watched the pictures, you've seen the videos. We've had police interference at every stage. We've had violence from the UPND.
4: Zambia has long been regarded as one of Africa's most peaceful and democratic countries. Hichilema's government cites progress on economic reforms, including Zambia's debt restructuring and the completion of a loan program supported by the International Monetary Fund. But the Zambia Statistics Agency says 60% of the population lives below the poverty line, surviving on $3 a day. People like Samson Mwanza say they want to see the economic gains on paper trickle down to struggling households. Haruma Tassa, Al Jazeera.
0: In Argentina, hundreds of scientists, researchers, and university workers have marched in Buenos Aires. They're angry over President Javier Milei's budget cuts to the country's science and technology sector. Demonstrators gathered wearing jerseys of the national football team, calling science a matter of national pride and sovereignty. Protesters are denouncing a drop of more than 50% in funding for science and technology since Milei took office. Banners condemned severe wage losses and the sacking of nearly 400 workers at the National Scientific and Technical Research Council.
9: The truth is that the situation is extremely complicated. The entire scientific system is being destroyed, and it's something that will take many years to rebuild. We are very sad, very distressed, very disappointed that we have been working for so many years, and soon we won't be able to do it anymore.
0: Okay, thanks for watching Al Jazeera. You can head online for more information. Our website is aljazeera.com. More news coming up at the top of the hour after Fault Line.

0: يعني أيام ده في تخيلات ماما خليني ننوم ذات. الناس الميتين في الطريق أنا بتذكرهم. جنازات الشباب واقين بجاي بجاي.
1: In October 2025, the city of El Fasher in Sudan became a killing ground. Thousands of civilians trying to flee the city were hunted down and executed. According to the UN, at least 6,000 people were killed in 3 days. It was a ruthless campaign to capture the city by a paramilitary group called the Rapid Support Forces, or RSF. And it came after a brutal 18-month siege of El Fasher that trapped civilians inside.
0: من El Fasher ما في خروج. ما في خروج إلى أن سقطت. الجوة جوة والبرة برة. ما في خروج.
1: For nearly 2 years, the people of El Fasher lived through wave after wave of attacks.
2: بقت لي غزايف وموت الناس بكميات هائلة 40 45 أسرة كاملة.
1: Fault Lines and Lighthouse Reports interviewed survivors to investigate the lead-up to the massacres in El Fasher.
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1: Abu Ghassem Sadru is one of thousands of Sudanese refugees who ended up here in Uganda. Since the war in Sudan began in 2023, a quarter of the population, around 14 million people, were forced to flee their homes, many to refugee camps across Africa. The war in Sudan shattered the hope of a revolution that ousted 30-year President Omar al-Bashir in 2019.

0: transitional council took control, led by two generals, one from the Sudanese Armed Forces, the other from the paramilitary group, the Rapid Support Forces. After failing to transition to civilian rule, the generals became rivals and dragged the country into a bloody civil war, fueled by external actors. Sudan was effectively split in two, and the fiercest fighting shifted to Darfur, a politically important area rich in resources. El-Fasher is the capital of North Darfur. It was the last city in the region still under the Sudanese army's control. The RSF laid siege to it in late 2024.
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0: 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The RSF encircled the city and cut off food supplies, leading to mass starvation.
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0: During the siege, the RSF built a berm to trap people inside. The dirt wall was about 57 kilometers long. RSF soldiers dug trenches around the city about 2 meters wide and as tall as 3 meters along some points. By the end of the summer, they walled off the city, sealing nearly all entry and exit points. At least 260,000 people were still inside. The RSF set up checkpoints along the berm, first allowing people to flee through a single corridor, then not at all. When the RSF closed in on the city on October 26, soldiers patrolled the top of the berm. Accounts spread that the RSF was executing people as they tried to escape the ongoing massacres inside. The RSF posted the bloodshed in real time.
2: By the time the takeover happened and it had fully encircled the city, you were now looking at thousands of people in chaos, in terror, trying to get in and out and over. Of course, very limited vehicles could actually even get over the berm at this stage. It was in that chaos that I think really enabled the massacres of hundreds of people. You're looking at hundreds of people caught up, struggling to get across to the other side to freedom, that are then shot.
3: شيل بخليك تتجي لخندق ذاته ما في لانه انت كان مشيتي مصيرك موت بس
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3: اي في شديد
4: الله اكبر.
0: On the morning the RSF took over El-Fasher, Rukaya Jabber fled on foot with a group of men and women. When the RSF stopped them, only the women were allowed to continue. The men were pulled aside.

0: Elena de Lagmato.
1: Those men were among thousands of people who were killed as they tried to escape. Amnesty International documented a pattern of mass killings during the takeover of El Fasher based on interviews with more than 70 survivors. Thousands of people are still missing. Even before they built the berm, the RSF abducted people in El Fasher, mostly men. Rukaya's 21-year-old son, Mahmoud, was one of them.
2: Can you tell me what happened to your son?
1: Rukaya is staying at a refugee camp in Uganda. She went to register her son's disappearance at the Red Cross here. So many families are left without answers about the fate of their missing loved ones. Some are suspected to be held at detention sites by the RSF. Others are presumed dead. Fault Lines and Lighthouse reports obtained the IDs of more than 100 Sudanese people who were killed by the RSF. We were in touch with a body collector as he buried the dead over several weeks. We can't reveal his identity. He helped bury thousands of bodies. Most of them were shot at close range as they tried to escape El Fasher in October. He told us many of them fled for their lives with their documents in hand. Among the IDs are men, women, elderly, teenagers, and children. One as young as 3 years old.
3: Nobody was really spared from the violence, and I think there's a real dehumanizing of this population over time, over the period of the siege that allowed for these atrocities to happen. It seems somehow that El Fasher was a prize that they were willing to take at any cost. There was a time before the takeover of El Fasher where so much could have been done to save lives, where people were trying whatever they could do to ring the alarm bells and say, we are on the precipice of something really major. And nobody seemed to hear those cries or to take them seriously. As an international community, we couldn't even provide people the most basic of protection during this period of time.
1: UN investigators say the RSF strategy in El Fasher bears the hallmarks of a genocide, with the RSF specifically targeting non-Arab communities. Entire families have been wiped out. Rukaya herself lost 12 members of her family.
0: Abdurrahman, wa zawjata Suhaiba, wa waladu Ahmed, wa indaka Abdulaziz, akhu Muhammad. وعندك أحمد وعندك تاني أحمد عندك محمد ثلاثة محمد محمد محمد ثلاثة محمد عندنا عبد القادر تاني فضل منو فضلوا اثنين

0: Halima Abdullah fled Al-Fashir with her four children in October 2024. In May 2024, Halima's then 7-year-old daughter went outside to use a public toilet and was attacked by RSF soldiers. What did the doctor say when he examined your younger daughter? When the men were attacking your youngest daughter, what were you thinking? What was going through your mind? How is your daughter doing today, physically and psychologically? Who do you hold responsible for the fact that this happened to your family? Halima's daughter is not alone. More than 3,000 women and girls were assaulted by the RSF in Darfur between January 2024 and November 2025, according to Doctors Without Borders. Rape has been used as a weapon of war throughout the conflict.
1: It must be so difficult as a mother to be in a situation like that.
2: Tukul, tukul, tukul,

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2: We're at a women's group and they're sharing their stories from the war and of how they escaped, many from Al-Fashir and others from all over Darfur. They've chosen not to show their faces because a lot of them still have family back in Sudan.
3: As the war in Sudan enters its fourth year, survivors are left to reckon with all they've lost and what will come next.
0: عشان كده سبحان الله ربنا داير يوحد الشعب السوداني في طريق السلام.
3: 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She fled the war in 2023.
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7: Virtually nowhere in Sudan remains untouched by war. Some estimates of the death toll are as high as 400,000. Fighting between the RSF and the Sudanese army continues with no end in sight.
8: What do you miss most about life in Sudan?
6: كل شيء. كل شيء. يعني طعم الموية الهواء ريحة الحاجات بيوتنا شوارعنا يعني كل شيء زيارة قبر أمي يعني الأطفال المواصلات الزحمة حتى الحر شعور فظيع إنك أنت يعني تقتلع من جذورك يعني
7: In Al-Fashir, the RSF is still in control. Barely anyone has been allowed in, so we may never know the full scale of what happened there. No one has been held accountable for the carnage.
9: The feeling of people on the ground was just a sense of abandonment. Nobody hears what is happening to us. We're slowly starving to death. Every day is a fight to survive. The level of bombardment is continuous, and nobody seems to care. I think a lot of the calls of the people that were stuck and trapped in the town fell on deaf ears.
10: أفرش فيها الفرشة دايرة أرجع لبيتي في مدينتي بس مولودة فيها متربية فيها قريت فيها ها وأسرتي كلها موجودة في الفاشر

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0: snatched from the streets. Dozens have disappeared as the armed forces have waged Ecuador's war on drug cartels.
1: They have the backing of the president. They know they can act with impunity.
0: Fault Lines investigates the devastating impact of the crackdown.
2: The government's been doubling down on its hardline strategy. They've sent 10,000 more troops onto the streets.
0: And meets the families living with the consequences. Ecuador's disappeared. On Al Jazeera.
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4: A steady stream of people are slowly heading back. They found here in Ceuta no safety, no sanctuary, only more heat and a pretty hostile welcome.
3: With detailed coverage.
5: The combination of disrupted trade and lower domestic harvest has significantly affected global wheat supplies.
3: From around the world.
6: U.S. officials are coordinating with state authorities to determine what additional resources may be necessary if the fires continue to spread.
7: A weekly look at the world's top business stories.
8: Are we looking at a strong possibility of a global financial crisis? What is on the horizon for the world?
7: From global markets and economies.
9: China's putting laser-like focus on building up that middle class in Africa.
7: Counting the cost on Al Jazeera.
10: A job straight out of school, it may sound like a dream to many young people in Europe, but not for 24-year-old Nick, who has been working ever since he left the classroom. Being diagnosed with ADHD, he says school was not his thing.
11: I cannot sit still. I have to be active, and my teacher arranged for me to find a job. I owe him a lot.
10: At around 4%, the Netherlands has by far Europe's lowest NEET rate, meaning young people with no education, no employment, and no training. The Dutch success story is not without its challenges, though. With the labor market recently cooling off, youth unemployment rates are slowly creeping up.

0: Hello, I'm Sada Khairat, and this is Al Jazeera live from Doha. Coming up on the programme, trapped in their own homes, Israeli settlers besiege three families in occupied West Bank to try and steal their land. Ukrainian forces target a Russian city home to a major petrochemical complex a day after hitting two grain terminals.
1: One thing that is conspicuous by its absence is the presence of the new government, government agencies, even the municipality. Nobody is coming out to tell people what's going to happen to them.
0: Colombia's new president is put to the test nearly 72 hours after a powerful earthquake killed at least 265 people. Hundreds are still missing.
2: Usually here at Gaup, around 300 vessels pass the Rhine here every day, and now it's absolute silence.
0: Shipping slows to a trickle on one of Europe's most important waterways as a major drought pushes river levels to historic lows. And day turns into night. In parts of Europe, as millions of people witness a celestial spectacle, a total solar eclipse. Israeli settlers have trapped three Palestinian families in one

0: House in occupied West Bank. That as Israeli soldiers have stood by and watched. Other houses are also under siege. Now, it's all part of an attempt to seize their land in the village of Qusra, that's south of Nablus. Let's take a look at these pictures because they are the latest ones from there. Israeli settlers and soldiers have surrounded the properties. Families have told Al Jazeera that the settlers have blocked the entrances to at least three homes. That since Sunday, they've set up tents and thrown rocks at the houses.
1: برغم اعتداءاتهم المتكررة واللي بتهدف إنها تهجرنا إحنا بإذن الله رح نظل صامدين وقاعدين في دورنا حتى لو استشهدنا إحنا منطالب إنه نندفن في دارنا اللي حتى تبقى شاهد على جرائم المستوطنين في حقنا وحق شعبنا الفلسطيني.
0: Okay, let's go to our correspondent Nida Ibrahim, joining us live now from the village of Qusra. So, Nida, you're here, there, and this is just one of many, many cases of Palestinians being violently harassed and intimidated by Israeli settlers. It's important to remind people that they're actually there illegally. So what are the updates this morning?
2: Well, this is a live example of how Israeli settlers continue to use violence under the protection of the state to get people to leave their homes. These three houses that you can see behind me are the ones that have been trapped by Israeli settlers since Sunday. The settlers have came here around 7 months ago. They put up a tent and they started annoying, intimidating and attacking Palestinians. But since Sunday afternoon, this attack has intensified. More and more settlers have came into this house and these three houses and cut electricity, cut water in order to get the people to evacuate their homes. And we've seen that happen in other areas in the occupied West Bank. And if you notice, this is a hilltop. This is a very strategic location that usually Israeli settlers focus on when they want to attack and take over lands. They usually start from the top and then go down to the bottom. That usually enables them to launch attacks against Palestinians because it kind of gives them a vantage point. So these hilltops have been for decades a strategic location that the settlers have been trying to use. But now, because of the media attention, we are seeing the Israeli forces moving and trying to evacuate the settlers. But what they did indeed just now is that they took two families out of their homes. They forced them to stay with the third family. So we have now these two siblings and a neighbor with their families trapped in one home. I was talking to one of them, Yusuf. He says they're not allowed to film anything. They're not allowed to leave the house. He does not even know if the settlers are there or not, but we can tell him because we've seen the settlers who were just there right now. And if Osama can show you the Israeli military jeep near the house, when that jeep came over, just in the past 3 minutes, just before we started this live, the settlers went down through the hill. You know, this is the ninth time that the Israeli army and the Israeli authorities and forces release a statement saying they've evacuated this illegal Israeli outpost. They've evacuated this Israeli outpost. But what's happening is that these settlers continue to return inside this area. They're enabled by their state. They're enabled by the sense of impunity that they enjoy because oftentimes these attacks go unnoticed. This time, because one of these homes belongs to an American citizen who is now in Ohio, and we've been speaking to him in our shows. This man has also used media, used his leverage with the U.S. Embassy, and we've seen how the U.S. ambassador to Israel, Mark Huckabee, a very pro-Israeli ambassador, very supportive of Israeli plans and rarely attacking settlers, we've seen him condemn these settler attacks, talking to the Israeli authorities, and we believe, according to Israeli media, that the American administration indeed has intervened to try and contain what could be a PR disaster for the Israelis because we're seeing on live TV how these attacks are
3: dispossessing Palestinians, how this intimidation is continuing under the protection of the state. You know, the Israeli army, if it wants to, it can evict these settlers, but it is not using enough force, as many locals would tell us, and the force is usually directed and targeted at Palestinians who are often just trying to defend themselves. So as we can look from what we can see now, we can't see the settlers that we saw just a few minutes ago, but now as this Israeli jeep seems to be leaving, we don't know if the settlers are going to return. They've been there. We've been talking to the families, and they were telling us that even at times when they're not in big numbers, they are still there. One of them sent us a video last night showing an Israeli settler trying to break in. These settlers are part of groups. Some of them are part of ideological groups that are meant to dispossess Palestinians, that are trained, that are armed, that are using these attacks as a way to push people out, as a way to get more lands. And as we said, they usually start from the top and continue going down to the bottom. As for now, we have three families trapped in one home, not being able to leave it. According to the military, they say that they told them to stay there just until Sunday, but that's being done. They claim that this is being done for their protection, but that's something that, again, Palestinians suspect. And what makes them even suspect this even more is because around the village, the mayor tells us that 16 homes have been evacuated from their people because the Israeli military turned them into military posts, into kind of locations that the army wants to operate in a way to try and secure the situation and contain it in Qusra. But again, these settler attacks continue, and now they're telling me that the settlers have returned, which is what we've been seeing them do for the past 7 months.
0: Yeah, we're seeing those live pictures, obviously, that you're sending us there, Nadat. You were saying, seeing that jeep, that Israeli jeep. We also saw it. I believe we have pictures of those settlers as they were leaving or running away. But now you're saying those settlers, so those are the latest pictures. They left, but you're saying they've now returned. I mean, how often does this happen? Because as you mentioned there, the Israeli army has stood by, it's done nothing, but perhaps because one of the owners of these homes has American citizenship, therefore they've come back. But it's a temporary solution, is it not?
3: Yes, it's a temporary PR fix, if you may, Sarah, because usually we see this day in and day out, these settler attacks that continue to force Palestinians out of their homes. And in fact, just last month, the Tobasi family from Jalud, a village very close to where we are right now, have been evicted in the same exact manner. Settlers barricaded the home, they besieged the family inside, they cut electricity, they cut water, and forced the family to leave. The family eventually felt that they're either going to lose their lives or lose their homes. So they ultimately had no option but to leave. And we did not see the army intervene. We did not see the army get them back to their home. But here in this example, and because we believe there has been American pressure on the Israeli government to try and act to contain the situation, because it's involving a Palestinian American, that's why you're seeing the Israeli forces trying to take action. But even that action is not enough, because yesterday they released a statement saying that the evacuation has completed, but that wasn't the case, because we saw how settlers came back again. And it was only just early this morning when the Israeli forces took the tent and the mattresses, but before that they continued to let the settlers use the space, use the location. And as we can see now, the Israeli forces are coming down from one of the jeeps, probably going into the house. Again, the families are trapped in one house. They're not able to talk to us. They're not able to send us videos. They're banned. And they're not even able to tell us if the settlers are there or not, because they cannot leave the house that they're in to try and see what's happening outside. And one of the family members who were there, Yusuf, was telling us that his daughter had a fever. She's 2.5 years old. And after two failed attempts, he was able to get her mom, and her sister to a medical center inside Qusra to receive treatment. He was telling us that his oldest daughter, who is not more from the picture, not more from 5 years old, but he says she's been traumatized. She's been really scared. He says psychologically, she is not feeling well at all. And

0: Why? Because these settler attacks continue unabated. And yes, we might see a picture now of Israeli forces trying to do something. The family would tell you that this is being done to contain the Israeli image, to contain the uproar that has targeted Israel as a result. But when we talk about the system altogether, it's a system that enables Israeli settlers. In fact, just now in Ghanim, this is an illegal Israeli settlement near Jenin in the north of the occupied West Bank, we see more settler families moving into this settlement. By the way, this settlement in Jenin has been evacuated in the year 2005 as part of a plan that was called disengagement that also saw Israeli settlers being evacuated from the Gaza Strip. And now we're seeing settlers returning there again. So in general, we are talking about a situation where Israeli settlers continue to take over lands, to take over homes, and continue to not face any accountability whatsoever when it comes to their attacks. Maximum, they will get a house arrest, but it is indeed these Palestinians who are paying the price for the continued impunity and lack of accountability when it comes to these settlers.
1: All right, thank you very much, Nida Ibrahim, speaking to us from Qusra, where those illegal Israeli settlers are. Thank you for that update. Well, earlier, my colleague Marlene Saeed spoke to Lo'ay Ridi, an American-Palestinian who owns a house in the village of Qusra. His brother and nephew are there under siege, as we speak, by those Israeli settlers.
2: I've been in contact with my brother constantly the last 4 days. This is the fourth day my brother has been under siege. And other two families of Yusuf Hassan and his brother Rizik, they have not allowed to leave the house. No one allowed to get on any supplies in the house as of yet.
3: And you've been actually watching security camera footage from your home from Ohio. Tell us what you've seen outside the house.
2: Actually, I've been constantly watching the security cameras live on my phone, and I have it right now. Actually, you see the IDF and the settlers are still in front of my house as we speak, and they're not doing anything about it.
3: So tell us a bit about who is in the house. You say your brother and his son, so your nephew, are trapped inside. How many other people in the house? Are they able to leave at all?
2: My brother, Qusay, and his son, Ahmed, 18 years old, they are in the house. He does not want to leave the home because if he leaves the home, the settlers will take over immediately. What he's been asking, a simple demand, he only needs food and supplies. They cut off the electricity, they cut off the water lines. We're only using a temporary backup solar system right now on the electricity, and they're using the well water that left over from the last winter.
3: So how much food do they have left? You say they can't get any more food. Access to water has been restricted. Electricity has been cut. How difficult are the conditions inside the house?
2: It's really very, very difficult. He just told me I only have supplies for 2 or 3 days left. And if no one able to provide us food, then I'm not sure what else I can do. And that's what we've been demanding for a basic demand that we need food and supplies to my brother's house.
1: Russia says a Ukrainian drone attack has targeted its Bashkortostan region. The country's largest online retailer, Wildberries, says the strike caused a fire in an industrial area where one of its warehouses is located. The city of Salavat was also hit. It has a large oil refinery and petrochemical complex. The defense ministry says its forces shot down more than 360 Ukrainian drones overnight. There are also long queues at fuel stations across Russia as people grapple with shortages. And it's driven by Ukrainian drone attacks targeting oil refineries and storage facilities. The government has extended a ban on the export of diesel and petrol, that's until January, in an attempt to stabilise domestic supplies. Well, the average fuel price has now increased more than 17% just this year. Yulia Shapovalova joins us live now from Moscow. So, Yulia, we're seeing an uptick in strikes, not just on logistics and energy facilities, but these commercial warehouses. How hard is it for Russia right now to defend these important infrastructure from those attacks?
4: Well, not easy. Well, despite Russian Defense Ministry's daily reports of hundreds of intercepted Ukrainian drones, we see that Ukraine still finds a way to breach Russia's air defenses. Obviously, Russia is a very big country with very vast territory, so it's very hard to completely close its skies from slow and low-flying drones. According to Russian authorities, the country has enough air defense systems, but these cheap, long-range Ukrainian drones are flying everywhere. They're produced at high volumes, that means even if Moscow intercepts a high percentage of these drones, a small fraction is still able to get through. And they cause, as you know, fires and destruction. And if we talk about oil companies, they have been installing protective nets, also heavy wire cages and other means like concrete walls around their units and their fuel tanks and other facilities. However, these makeshift shields do not give enough protection against guided drones, while oil processing units remain hard to safeguard, and it's hard to repair them quickly. And if we talk about warehouses and logistics centers for Russia's largest online retailer, Wildberries, for instance, they also try to protect their facilities, but they can't they can't help themselves, so to speak. They definitely need help from the Russian military, and that's why we get almost daily reports about attacks which cause fires and destruction.
1: All right. Thank you very much, Yulia Shapovalova, with the latest for us from Moscow. Now, grain exports from Russia and Ukraine are falling as both countries attack each other's port facilities. Russia is the world's largest wheat exporter, but its exports this month are on track to fall by more than half the August average. And in Ukraine, authorities say that wheat shipments have dropped 76% from last year. Let's hear from one Ukrainian farmer about his struggles to get his crops to market.
5: The scariest thing right now is we have nowhere to put this grain. And today, with the blockade Russia is imposing on Odessa and its ports, through which we have used to export about 4.5 million tons, this is truly a disaster for all farmers. But even worse is that we cannot get any money at the moment. That means the autumn field work campaign is under threat, and so is the cultivation of our fields. Right now, for example, we are not cultivating our fields because we do not even understand why we should do it, why we should sow crops if there will be nowhere to sell them. If Ukraine does not sow its crops today, if Ukraine does not sow canola, which is needed by the Poles and the Germans, does not sow its wheat, does not sow its winter crops, and does not prepare the soil for spring work, then in a year's time we will see a clear food crisis. God does not give a person more trials than they can bear. So we keep going. What else can I say? There is no point in complaining, crying, or doing anything like that. We have to keep working and find a way out of every situation.
1: All right, let's go now live to Audrey McAlpine, joining us from Kyiv. Audrey, I mean, hearing it from the farmer there really brings to home how this war is having a detrimental effect on people and their livelihoods.
6: Certainly, Sarah, and it's a grim outlook from farmers here in Ukraine. Three out of four of these major Black Sea ports appear to be closed, which means many of these grain shipments would alternatively go through ports up the Danube River, but also that river having low water levels because of droughts. So really very limited avenues for these farmers to export this grain. Ukraine has been seeking other alternatives, for example, to bring the grain out via railway through countries like Moldova. But those, of course, are much more expensive alternatives, which mean farmers won't be making profits. It means they won't be able to finance next year's harvest. And the alternative also is the storage. As these storages fill up, farmers have to seek other ways of keeping the grain good. Otherwise, it could go rotten. And while farmers are feeling it here this year, many predict that the world could really feel the ripples of this in 2028. There'll be, of course, as the demand of grain stays the same, but the supply is less, that's going to drive up the cost. And we know that Russia and Ukraine are some of the world's biggest grain exporters. For example, Ukraine, 90% of its agricultural exports go through the Black Sea. So with those avenues closed, this poses a major problem. Even Ukrainian railways saying that grain shipments down 76% in July alone. So this is the time when these farmers usually are selling this grain, and now they have really no way, Sarah, of getting it out of the country.
1: Okay, thank you very much, Audrey McAlpine there, speaking to us from Kyiv. Well, adding to the pressure on prices is also the drought in Europe, as Audrey was saying there. The Rhine is one of the world's busiest inland waterways, but parts of it have become impassable for cargo ships. Seth Vassen reports from Kamp in Germany.
7: Shippers on the Rhine have been watching these numbers for weeks on the gauge of Kaup, and it says now 10 centimeters, which means that the waterway is around 120, and this is an absolute historic low, and it also means that most ships can't pass.
8: The ferry has also stopped operating due to the low water level. Meteorologists say it's being caused by a lack of glacial water from the Alps and extremely hot weather caused by climate change.
9: My God.
10: I thought this morning, oh my God, where is this going? And the driest period is yet to come in autumn. By then, we can ride camels here.
8: The Rhine is one of Europe's most important arteries, transporting around 500 million tons of cargo each year. In recent weeks, ships have been reducing their weight to just 20% to be able to pass. That means they need 5 ships to transport the same amount of cargo, leading to sharp price hikes. But for most ships, that's no longer enough.
7: Usually here at Kaup, around 300 vessels pass the Rhine here every day, and now it's absolute silence. River transport has come to a standstill. Even with reduced loads, these cargo ships can't pass anymore. So what is happening with the goods they're normally transporting? Chemicals, fuel, containers? Goods from Antwerp, Rotterdam can still be taken to ports in Duisburg, Düsseldorf, Cologne, but more upstream from Kaup to Ludwigshafen, Karlsruhe and onwards to Basel in Switzerland is now nearly impossible, causing serious supply problems for factories and power plants.
8: With the Rhine now virtually cut in two at Kaup, companies must find alternative ways of transportation.
7: Here, around 200 kilometers downstream, at the Rhine port in Duisburg, water levels are still sufficient for ships to arrive. And what's happening here is that goods from bigger ships are loaded onto smaller ships or onto trucks to be transported overland.
11: One big river ship, usually taking 5,000 tons, now maybe takes 1,000 tons to Duisburg. We need around 40 trucks to transport this, so it's impossible to replace the volumes a river ship can carry with trucks.
8: He hopes governments see the drought as a wake-up call to build flatter ships and deepen waterways in the hopes of adapting shipping on the Rhine River to the effects of climate change. Stepfasten, Al Jazeera, Kaup.
1: Senior Iranian officials have told the Reuters news agency that no discussions are taking place between Iran and the US to extend the ceasefire that was supposed to be in place. Tehran says the truce under the Memorandum of Understanding never resumed after Donald Trump declared it was over back in July. Iran says the only path forward is to return to the pact. Let's speak to Michael Stevens, a senior associate fellow at the Royal United Services Institute for Defence and Security Studies. Thank you for speaking to us live from London. Now, do you think this stalemate or quagmire that we're seeing is actually a strategy from either side, perhaps waiting to see who folds first?
12: I do think that the Iranians are playing for time. And it's interesting that they would say that there are no negotiations ongoing, because the Pakistani mediators last night seemed to imply that both the Americans and the Iranians were looking for a 60-day extension to the ceasefire. If that's not the case, and there haven't been those discussions, then clearly trust is very low, and neither side believes that there's any point in talking. But I think those conversations are still happening. So it's interesting that Iran is saying that there's no pathway forward unless you go back to the MOU. The problem with the MOU is that it was so tilted in Iran's favor that there's no chance that President Trump, I think, could go to his domestic base and to, you know, policymakers in Washington and try and sell that status quo. So we are at an impasse. The U.S. can't go back to the MOU, but Iran won't move forward unless it goes back.
1: OK, so when we hear from Trump, he once again reiterated, I think for the second time in just a few days, that the US is in a good position, he says, when it comes to the Hormuz, total control. Do you believe that?
12: No, I don't believe that. The US is not in total control of the Strait of Hormuz. It does have an ability to stop Iranian tankers leaving from their ports. It does have the ability to maintain a blockade of Iran's blockade. That's no doubt in my mind. So to some extent, there's control there. But they've not been able to break Iran's stranglehold or de facto control. So, we're stuck. The US has tried to over-escalate beyond Iran's escalation to break Iran. Iran's not breaking. So that tactic's not working, and I think someone else is going to have to come up with a new idea. Otherwise, we could be here perhaps talking about the same thing this time next year.
1: Right, and you said Iran isn't breaking, but we do know a few days ago they had a change in some leadership roles with loyalists to the supreme leader sort of rising up the ranks. Would you say that's a more emboldened Iran, perhaps?
12: It is, and there's no doubt that they're consolidating their position. And I think it's clear that the leadership in Tehran now believes that they're not under threat or some kind of existential threat from either the US or their own population, which, let's be honest, 6 months ago, they were at threat from both. And now the leadership, I think, feels it's time to consolidate. It's clear, that those loyal to the supreme leader were always going to move up if they were not killed in the opening weeks of the war. That's what's happening. What you're also seeing is those people with a history of being either close to the IRGC or, in the case of Mohammad Ghalibaf, inside the IRGC itself, they are the ones really holding the whip hand here, and they are absolutely in control. I think from an outsider's perspective, it looks to me like Iran is consolidating around a more hardline position.
1: Right. OK, thank you very much for speaking to us. Michael Stevens there, speaking to us from London, a senior associate fellow. Right, many families are accusing Colombia's new right-wing government of not doing enough to help the survivors of Monday's earthquake. At least 265 people are confirmed dead, but hundreds more are still unaccounted for. Our Latin America editor, Lucia Newman, has sent us this report.
9: We've just arrived in the city of Pereira, probably the hardest hit city in the west of Colombia since the earthquake struck. Everywhere you look here, you see rubble, buildings that have collapsed or are too dangerous to inhabit. Early in the morning, we go to a site where search and rescue teams think they may find a person still alive. They believe someone is scratching from underneath the pile of rubble and ask for silence. In front of the building are the survivors, entire families who've lost everything. Since Monday, they've been living off charity, church groups and other Colombians who offer food, something to drink, something to wear. But one thing that is conspicuous by its absence is the presence of the new government agencies, even the municipality. Nobody is coming out to tell people what's going to happen to them, where they're going to live, and what help, if any, they are going to receive.
13: This mother of five has been sleeping in the park.
14: I thank God I saved my children. If I hadn't run out of the building with them, we would all be like those who are still trapped in the building. I'm grateful to be alive.
13: By late afternoon, there is again a sign of life. After a brief cheer from volunteers, the search and rescue teams pick up the speed. The process is painfully slow, and the clock to find people still alive is ticking quickly. Many are angry that their new far-right-wing president, who took office less than a week ago, is refusing help from countries like China, despite its experience in search and rescue efforts. After the newly appointed Director of National Disaster Management suggested Colombia would only accept rescue teams from the United States, El Salvador, Ecuador, and Israel, the foreign minister rushed to deny charges of discrimination.
11: We have not excluded a single country, at least in terms of offers they have made to us. We work with countries without any political or ideological considerations.
13: If so, the help that's being offered can't come soon enough for the people

0: who have survived this earthquake, and especially for those who are still trapped and who are running out of time. Lucia Newman, Al Jazeera, Pereira, Colombia.
1: Millions of people across Europe have witnessed a once-in-a-generation solar eclipse. Its shadow swept across the Arctic, Greenland and Iceland before heading for Spain. It's the first total eclipse in mainland Europe in two decades. And for those in its path, well, it lasted for around 2 minutes. An eclipse happens when the moon passes directly between the Earth and the sun. The sky darkens, the sun disappears, and its outer atmosphere becomes visible. All right, that's it from me. I'll be back later. You can go to our website for more information. And we are here after A Changing World.

0: Would a President Ro Khanna stop the US's blanket support for Israel in the UN?
1: Yes. I would stop giving Israel cover at the UN. You would have zero aid. You would have no military sales to kill civilians. You would have the recognition of a Palestinian state unilaterally. The American president can do that. That is an enormous transformative change that none of the other 46 presidents have ever done.
0: The sort of American rhetoric is that you import democracy to other countries, often by force, but your own guardrails have failed.
1: We're an imperfect democracy, but we're still the best shot of a multiracial democracy in the history of the world. You have an Indian American of Hindu faith, born to immigrants, who is now represents the wealthiest district in the world in Silicon Valley. We're building a nation of people of all different faiths, all different freedom struggles. Are we imperfect? Sure, but we are trying to do something that no nation in the history of the world has ever done.
0: America's closest alliance, the one it has with Israel, has become the defining test of its global credibility. At the center of that debate right now stands U.S. Democratic Congressman Ro Khanna, an increasingly influential voice in Washington, who has said he's considering a run for the presidency in 2028. Just last week, Khanna traveled to the occupied West Bank to investigate escalating settler violence against Palestinians. He isn't the first to do this, but his experience made headlines.
2: Congressman Ro Khanna, who has hinted at a presidential run in 2028, is home after a three-day tour to the West Bank.
3: Democratic Congressman Ro Khanna of California says he was detained by Israeli settlers during a visit to the West Bank last week.
1: You had these settlers brandishing M4s, kicking the tires of our van, laughing at us, mocking at us, videotaping us.
0: During the visit, Khanna says he and his team were surrounded and prevented from leaving for hours by armed Israeli settlers and the Israeli army. Israel has rejected Congressman Khanna's charges. The episode has turned him into one of the most prominent Democratic critics of America's support for Israel and of the foreign policy consensus that has shaped Washington for decades. All of this comes at a moment when the international order itself is under unprecedented strain. And at the center of that crisis of credibility sits the United States. For decades, America presented itself as the architect and guarantor of the international system. Its critics say this was mostly a myth. The U.S. applied international law selectively, holding others to standards it was unwilling to apply to itself. Now many say that myth stands shattered. I speak to global leaders and influential political thinkers about the ideas that could shape the international system and what comes next. Today, in our first episode, I sit down with Congressman Khanna, who argues that America cannot lead a new world order while bankrolling a genocide. I ask whether real change is still possible given that America's failures are of a system that has long placed power above principle. Congressman Khanna, thanks so much for talking to us.
1: Thank you, Srinivasan. We're speaking to you
0: days after your visit to the West Bank, where you say you were detained by settlers and by the Israeli army, an army which, as you pointed out, has been largely funded by the US. Would you agree that America's unconditional support to Israel has been corrosive for the US-led world order? And holding Israel accountable is one way of restoring the U.S.'s credibility as a responsible world power?
1: Yes, and we are doing that. Today we had a vote on the Massey-Khanna Amendment to zero out all aid to Israel, military aid for foreign military sales, the $3.3 billion, and we had over 100 Democrats vote for that. That would have been unthinkable. And I don't want to mention names, but some people came up to me and said, Ro, seeing what happened to you made me more inclined to vote yes on the Massey-Khanna Amendment.
0: But the bill didn't go through, though.
1: Bill didn't go through
0: it
1: because
0: lost.
1: It's a Republican majority right now. But this is a harbinger of what will happen when we have Democrats in power.
0: But I'll come to the bill and I'll come to the sort of the question of arms supply later. Let's just start with your incident, which is far less of a mountain to climb. It should have been a no-brainer for the U.S. government to push Israel to take action. Instead, Israel has been attacking you, saying that you did this as a publicity stunt.
1: Right.
0: And yet there's silence from the White House, from the State Department. That's telling, is it not?
1: They are aligned with Israel and Netanyahu. That doesn't surprise me. But it's disappointing because it's not just me. There were other Americans that were detained. There was a New York Times photographer who was detained. Of course, Palestinians and Israelis that were detained. Sure. And in any other country, you would have the head of state make an immediate apology and say, we're going to investigate.
0: In fact, it's interesting because the U.S. ambassador to Israel, Mike Huckabee, has actually taken Israel's side. He tweeted saying, we did not know a member of Congress was coming. We would have said, don't go to a restricted zone.
1: Well, first of all, it's not a restricted zone. Even the IDF has admitted that now, and the Jerusalem Post reporting has confirmed that.
0: Sure, but the fact that the U.S. ambassador is actually taking Israel's side, I think it goes to my wider point,
1: right,
0: Congressman, that in something like this, which should be clear-cut,
1: right,
0: the U.S. is unable to hold Israel to account. So then that begs the question, where's the scope for a wider reset? But I'll come to that in a second, to the accusations of a publicity stunt that
1: right.
0: is being held against you. They're saying Ro Khanna used to be pro-Israel. He's voted on sending arms to Israel. But now, because U.S. public opinion has turned against Israel,
1: right.
0: he's done a U-turn
1: right.
0: to bolster his presidential bid.
1: Right. Well, I did vote for aid to Israel. Ironically, I voted for the aid that was used to detain me and other Americans. But my views started to change after October 7th. After I condemned that as a brutal terrorist attack on October 7th, mm-hmm. about seeing Israel's disproportionate response, seeing the genocide. And I've been very vocal over the last 2 years about the genocide, about apartheid. So it's accurate to say that my views changed after the war.
0: Sure.
1: But it's not accurate to say that they changed last week.
0: Though I do want to take you up on what you said, that the genocide is what changed your mind. I mean, ideally, it shouldn't take a genocide to change one's mind on Israel. They've been brutalizing Palestinians for decades.
1: Yeah.
0: But let's come to the restricting of the flow of arms to Israel, which
1: right.
0: you mentioned, which is the most consequential change.
1: Yes.
0: And you're saying more lawmakers, at least on the Democrat side, are voting to end military aid. But many such proposals have failed in the past, as has this one. The arms, the aid continues to flow.
1: Right.
0: Why is that, Congressman?
1: Well, the reason is that for 75 years, the United States has had an alliance with Israel. And in many cases, it was an unquestioned alliance. And so to shift American policy, it's sort of shifting a Titanic, is hard to do. But what has happened is that young people under 50, they have turned on Israel. But they're not in charge. They're not in Congress. So it's going to take some time. Now, I think it's going to happen by 26 and once we have a new president in 28.
0: Well, that's quite an optimistic timeline because you said that this is a historic kind of association. That's one reason. But you also didn't mention what many believe is another crucial factor, which is that the millions of dollars pro-Israel lobbying outfits like AIPAC pour into the pockets of lawmakers. I believe you don't take any funds from them, is that
1: I
0: right?
1: I never have.
0: But aren't you in a minority, sir? Your party's leadership, Nancy Pelosi, Chuck Schumer, Hakeem Jeffries, have collectively received about $2 million from AIPAC. Joe Biden got over $4 million from pro-Israel groups. The same Biden who, as president, famously said, I'm a Zionist, as the bombs were falling in Gaza.
1: Yeah. Well, Pelosi today voted against all aid. It's a huge shift. Now,
0: But on the AIPAC funds, and the sort of chokehold that ensures on U.S. politics.
1: I think that the lobby groups definitely has had an influence on our policy, but it's not the only reason, right? There are multiple factors.
0: Of course, but I'm specifically on
1: the lobbying funding. There's the fact that people don't want to be labeled as against the national security establishment. There is a Christian nationalism that views an alliance with Israel as necessary for evangelical Christians. And the reason is not to excuse AIPAC. I mean, they've attacked me more than almost any prominent politician. But it's just to not be reductive. We're a very complex American democracy.
0: I agree. I agree that there are many factors, including
1: right.
0: religious factors and so on. But let me pin you down now on specifics,
1: yes.
0: because you've spoken about running in 2028. You've spoken about change.
1: Right.
0: Would a President Ro Khanna actually follow through on ending military aid to Israel, sir? Because politicians make big promises, but don't always walk the talk.
1: Well, I voted for it today. Not only did I vote for it, I led the amendment. It was the Massey-Khanna amendment to zero out all foreign aid from the State Department. And I've said that I would be for zeroing out all of the defensive aid in the defense budget, which is going to be coming up in a couple weeks.
0: But you're okay with Israel buying defensive weapons from you, even though, according to you, Israel is committing a genocide? You said that Israel is an apartheid state.
1: Yes.
0: Why would the U.S. sell weapons, defensive or offensive, to a genocidal apartheid state?
1: My view is that if we end all aid, if we recognize a Palestinian state, which an American president can do on day one,
0: okay,
1: if we stop military sales that are being used to kill civilians, that it would be so much pressure that Israel would change. Now, we could look at other menu options if that doesn't work, but we haven't even tried any of this, and that would be a dramatic shift in American foreign policy. It would help end occupation.
0: Let me ask you about another shift. Would a President Ro Khanna impose economic sanctions on Israel, just as the U.S. did against apartheid-era South Africa? Because earlier you said just settlements. You're now saying you're willing to sanction Israeli banks?
1: Yes, if they're financing the illegal settlements, which many of them are. Any construction company, any bank, any government official that's involved in the settlements in the West Bank, I would be open to sanctioning them.
0: What steps would a President Ro Khanna take to hold Benjamin Netanyahu and his cabinet accountable for the genocide in Gaza?
1: Well, I've said that he should be tried under the ICC and the ICJ, and I have supported that process to take place.
0: But the U.S. is not a signatory to the ICC. So what role would the U.S. play then?
1: Well, the U.S. would support it, support the ICC's investigation, support the ICJ's findings.
0: Would you recognize the Palestinian right to self-defense? I know this is a question you got asked recently,
1: right,
0: that if Palestinian civilians are killed, are they then okay? Are you okay with the fact that they can legitimately attack Israeli military targets? Same standards, by the way, for Israel applies to them, yes?
1: Well, my view is violence doesn't beget violence, and that would be disastrous for Palestinians. First of all, the people in charge in Hamas have shown no distinction between civilians and soldiers.
0: But that's not my question. I'm saying if they're not making that distinction, that's wrong.
1: But we have to look at the reality on the ground. And the reality on the ground is that Hamas is in charge in Gaza, and Hamas slaughtered civilians.
0: You talked about nonviolence. When it came to Israel, though, your position was the same as many others, that after they were attacked on October 7th, they have the right to self-defense.
1: But not a
0: disproportionately. If they are proportionately targeting Israeli military installation sites, individuals, that's fine.
1: But this is the argument that people made in the Indian independence movement, who said Gandhi was wrong, we should take up violent arms against the British. This is the argument people made in the segregated South.
0: This is not about violence versus nonviolence.
1: No, let me finish.
0: This is about equal principles for
1: Gandhi
0: both sides.
1: What Gandhi and King understood is when you have disproportionate power, that the way to bring change is to break the cycle of violence, and I am for breaking the cycle of violence.
0: The Gandhian approach, the MLK approach, those are philosophical approaches. I'm talking about something which is built into law, that if you are attacked, you have the right to self-defense. And that should be applied equitably to all parties.
1: But I'm a political actor, not a legal scholar. What I'm saying is what I would support, the type of policies I'd support, and my framework would be a pragmatic framework of what will improve the lives of Palestinians and improve the lives of Israelis. And in my view, that is a nonviolent approach.
0: I think that argument is just coming from the pace of equal rights for all. But my final question to you in the sequence, would a President Ro Khanna stop the U.S.'s blanket support for Israel in the U.N.?
1: Yes.
0: You would?
1: Yes. No, I would not be vetoing all these resolutions.

0: solutions, and I would stop giving Israel cover. You would have zero aid. You would have no military sales to kill civilians. You would have the recognition of a Palestinian state unilaterally. The American president can do that. That is an enormous transformative change that none of the other 46 presidents have ever done.
1: You already sound like you've made up your mind that you are going to throw your hat in the ring. Let's move beyond Israel. In the past 6 months, the Trump administration has abducted Nicolas Maduro of Venezuela, threatened to annex Greenland, paired up with Israel to kill Iran's supreme leader. You will say this is all Trump. But isn't this a failure of the U.S. system as a whole, of Democrats, who are supposed to be the main opposition, of the guardrails of U.S.'s much-wanted democracy?
0: Well, we lost badly in 2024. We didn't win the House, the Senate, or the presidency.
1: Sure.
0: And you have a president who has abused the constitutional guardrails and is engaged in gunboat diplomacy. Now, we have two types of history in America. We have the history of a nation that freed the world from tyranny with World War II, that pushed Churchill for decolonization, Franklin Roosevelt, big part of India's independence,
1: sure,
0: that led the fight against communism. But we also have a history in this country of gunboat diplomacy taking the
1: Mexican-American war. I agree that there have been different yeah, arcs that different administrations
0: right,
1: have followed. But surely as the opposition party, you don't feel you could have done more to protest, to push back against these excesses?
0: Well,
1: isn't that a failure?
0: We've got to win elections. I mean, the reality is that we've got to continue to stand up, and the Democratic leaders and establishment has not been strong enough, in my view, on standing up against the Iran war, on standing up against ICE, on standing up against deportation.
1: Okay, at least you can see that. But I want to ask you, though, that doesn't this point to also just the fact that there are these weaknesses in the U.S. architecture? Because the sort of American rhetoric is that you import democracy to other countries, often by force, but your own guardrails have failed.
0: Well,
1: that's a much deeper crisis.
0: We're an imperfect democracy, but we're still the best shot of a multiracial democracy in the history of the world. You have an Indian American of Hindu faith, born to immigrants in Pennsylvania and Philadelphia, who is now represents the wealthiest district in the world in Silicon Valley, who has an impact every day on Congress. We're building a nation of people of all different faiths, all different freedom struggles. Are we imperfect? Sure, but we are trying to do something that no nation in the history of the world has ever done.
1: Well, there would be many countries around
0: democracy.
1: The world that have faced the brunt of American power, American
0: coups.
1: I'm
0: not saying that we have been perfect. There are two strains to American foreign policy.
1: Okay.
0: There is the strain that's done a lot of good in the world, and there's the strain where we have engaged in gunboat diplomacy, particularly in Latin America.
1: Okay, on this gunboat diplomacy that you talk about, but again, you're talking about the fact that there could be change. The fact is that the U.S. has the most powerful war machine in the world. It has close to 800 military bases overseas. The U.S. arms lobby spends millions of dollars to fund politicians across the board to keep it that way. As long as all of this remains, what stops America, sir, from launching reckless wars, playing havoc with the world order?
0: I voted against all of these bloated defense budgets.
1: And okay, but beyond ideas, in terms of hard steps, you've actually spoken about the fact that these military bases, the 800 bases, are Cold War relics and
0: yes,
1: that they should be shut down.
0: Well, not all of them. I am for a review of these 800 bases, and I'm for cutting our military budget. I'd rather be spending that money not on foreign wars, but on the health care, child care, education of our country.
1: But you didn't address, sir, my question on the arms lobby. If you look at what happened in the 4 years between 2020 and 2024, their spending on lawmakers has jumped three times, from $50 million to $150 million.
0: I've called for a constitutional convention to get money out of politics, to end super PACs, and I believe we need to cut defense. But to get there, in America, public opinion is everything. And we need to build a grassroots movement to be able to do that in the House and the Senate and the presidency.
1: All right. There's the military question, sir, but there's also the challenge of repairing diplomatic damage. Trump has attacked NATO. He's tried to meddle with elections in the UK. He's tariffed some of the US's closest partners. You said when you were in Beijing, the Indian ambassador to China told you that a generation of trust had been lost by President Trump. What did you mean?
0: Their trust in America has been lost because of Trump's actions. And that's not just India. I've heard this from Canadians. I've heard this from Europeans. So the next American president.

0: and is going to have a Herculean task to rebuild that trust.
1: This is, by the way, the previous Indian ambassador to China, not the current one. That's the sort of clarification that's come from the Indian government. You
0: know, is he previous because I said this? No, I don't know. But
1: I don't think so.
0: Yeah, but I don't remember the exact time I was in China, whenever I was there, whoever the Indian ambassador was.
1: It's not just the U.S. military that's disrupting the world order. It's also the fusion of AI and military tech led by Silicon Valley firms. You represent Silicon Valley in Congress. Yes. You are, as you mentioned, on the House Armed Services Committee. Palantir and similar platforms have been rapidly adopted by the U.S. military and are probably being tested on the battlefield right now, despite multiple warnings of the dangers of AI-guided military systems.
0: Well, this is why I took a pledge to return any individual Palantir contributions I had gotten.
1: Sure, but I mean, that's a slightly different point, though.
0: Yeah, but
1: this is about the fact that all of this tech is in play. Regulations are still not in place. Have you moved any such amendments? Have you moved any bills to try to regulate? Because when we looked it up, we found a number of your Democrat colleagues have moved bills to try and regulate AI in the military, including... Yes. Elise Slotkin and so on, but we couldn't find your name.
0: I've supported them in the Armed Services Committee. I mean, I have supported multiple times and written about it, supported it, that we absolutely need to have regulation on AI in an AI framework.
1: Congressman, the debate has moved beyond regulation in some regards. There are calls to ban Palantir by lawmakers in friendly countries of the U.S. like U.K. and Australia because of their very dark pro-war, anti-democracy manifesto. They've called for the use of hard power. They're recommending national military conscription. I'm saying with founders of that kind of philosophy, they literally have control of the U.S. military platform with that ideology.
0: Well, they don't call the shots. The American president calls the shots. The Congress calls the shots. The Department, the Defense Secretary calls the shots. And the question is, what are the safeguards?
1: Because there's a worry that Palantir has undue influence.
0: Well, they do in this administration because of this corruption. But that's not going to be a future administration.
1: My question is slightly different. I'm saying that when you have founders whose philosophy informs their products, and you know this in Silicon Valley, it's very much linked to the worldview. When you have a worldview of this nature, is that conducive then to have such firms embedded within the U.S. government, particularly in sensitive areas like defense?
0: Well, what matters to the government is what is the values and regulations, right? I mean, let's say Elon Musk is building Tesla cars. Now, I personally don't drive a Tesla, but I don't hold his ideology for the car. What matters is how the government regulates, whether it can be union or not, whether it's safe or not. They shouldn't be able to build social media profiles. They shouldn't be able to target and use undocumented immigrants by collecting data and trying to predict where to show up to arrest them. And overseas, they shouldn't be able to make determinations of killing civilians.
1: You mentioned Elon Musk. I wanted to ask you, I assume, many of these CEOs personally, whether it's the Mark Zuckerbergs or the Sundar Pichai, some of whom seem to be bending backwards to stay in Trump's good books. Elon Musk is amplifying white supremacist rhetoric. Have you tried to talk to any of them to push back,
0: to understand what was going on? I did, and I think that some of it was opportunism. They saw that Donald Trump was going to win, and they didn't want to be on his wrong side. They don't want Donald Trump targeting their companies. They've not shown courage in a way that ordinary Americans who've been out at rallies and put their bodies on the line to defend undocumented immigrants have.
1: But isn't that quite craven, Congressman? Because these are people who are billionaires several times over. They have the ability to lawyer up to the hilt. They have vast access to resources.
0: Yes,
1: surely they can do more, because especially with the tech leaders, that's worrying for democracy.
0: I've spoken to many of them, and I believe that they have acted cravenly as a collective, business leaders. They need to be standing up with more clarity. But who has not been craven are the American people. Many of them have been out there protesting at rallies, organizing. We're winning in these new generation of leaders, and we're going to win back the House and the Senate and the presidency.
1: That's many ifs. Congressman, but let me actually take you up on that, because as we conclude, let's go back to the start. The U.S. has had an undeniable role, as I mentioned, in shattering confidence in the global order. You keep saying change is coming. We don't know when that's going to happen. Meanwhile, the world is paying a heavy price for America's recklessness.
0: Well, like I said, America has always had a dual

0: story. On the one hand, it's a country, every place people from around the world still want to go. The people still want to come to America because it is an aspirationally and multiracial democracy that is hoping to be cohesive.
1: But as I mentioned, I know that we sort of enumerated that. I come back to what I was saying that, you know, I think what everyone's looking for is the question of change. You're saying that when Trump goes, there will be change.
0: There will be a new

0: Republicans in 2028.
1: I'm actually quite confident that after Trump, with his numbers where they are, with the loss of confidence of the American public, okay, that we're going to have a new generation of leadership and a new generation of moral leadership that will lead America into being a cohesive, multiracial democracy that then can have the understanding of freedom struggles from all parts of the world,
0: okay, well,
1: and do well in the world.
0: That's quite a big if, but let's see if that happens. Thank you very much indeed, Congressman, for speaking to us.
1: Appreciate it. Thank you.
0: The international order is breaking down. The question is no longer just who is losing influence, it is who will shape what comes next. Few leaders have been more outspoken on that question than Malaysian Prime Minister Anwar Ibrahim.
2: I think that this hypocrisy cannot be tolerated.
0: The hypocrisy of?
2: Of the West, of the superpowers.
3: Malaysia, between the superpowers. Episode 2 of A Changing World on Al Jazeera.
4: In the Oval Office, I asked President Trump about the sale of the F-35s to the Saudis.
5: Are these the same ones that are being used by the Israeli military?
4: President Trump used tariffs as a weapon. Supporters say it was worth it. It forced allies as well as rivals to take the United States more seriously. But critics argue President Trump's pay-to-play system puts a price tag on that promise.

0: You're watching Al Jazeera live from our headquarters in Doha. I'm Darin Abugaida with the top stories this hour. Russia strikes two passenger trains in Ukraine's Odessa region, killing at least two people. Grain exports from Russia and Ukraine fall as both countries attack each other's port facilities. Trapped in their own homes, Israeli settlers besiege three families in the occupied West Bank to try to steal their land. Ebola is spreading at a record speed in the DR Congo. Warnings from the World Health Organization that the outbreak could become the worst ever.
1: Usually here at Kaup, around 300 vessels pass the Rhine here every day, and now it's absolute silence.
0: And shipping slows to a trickle on one of Europe's most important waterways as a major drought pushes river levels to historic lows. Thanks for joining us. Russian strikes have hit two passenger trains in Ukraine's Odessa region. Two people have been killed and hundreds have been rescued. The driver and his assistant were killed in a strike in the Berezivsky district. 317 people were rescued, including 67 children. Firefighters and emergency services are still at the site. Al Jazeera's Audrey McAlpine joining us from the Ukrainian capital, Kyiv. So tell us about this particular attack on the train. What more do we know?
2: Yeah, Doreen, we heard from the chairman of Ukrainian Railways saying that this train was heading into the station because of this threat from these jet-powered drones that were overhead. It didn't even have time to reach the station when it was struck. The attack killed both the conductor

0: conductor and the assistant conductor. 340 people had to be evacuated from the train after this attack. And this is something that's been going on now for the past several months. Anytime there is an alert in a region where these trains are traveling, they now have to stop. People have to be evacuated. There's videos across social media here in Ukraine of, you know, hundreds of people standing by the trains waiting for these threats to clear. It's really disrupted train travel here, which is really the last form of travel that people can count on since air travel was suspended at the beginning of the war. So this is causing major disruptions for civilians. It also comes after one of the deadliest months of the war for civilians since the early months of the war so far, July being that month. And that's not just in Ukraine, but also in Russia, the deadliest month for civilians of the entire war since 2022, 79 civilians killed in Russia. So really just an example of how this asymmetric warfare has now taken a lot of this, the violence from the battlefield, now just among everyday civilians.
1: Right. And we also understand that grain exports in the country are being impacted.
0: They are. Farmers here in Ukraine are the first to feel it. The grain exports through the Black Sea accounts for about 90% of Ukraine's agricultural exports. And around three of those four ports, as we understand, are now closed. There are other ways for this grain to get out of the country, through the Danube River, for example. But droughts have made those water levels too shallow for boats to pass. The only alternative is railways, which we were just talking about. Those, of course, posing their own risks and also costing farmers a lot more money in terms of exports. So these farmers have the problem of they won't likely make profits this year, which means they won't be able to finance next year's harvest. They also have the question of how to store this grain. If they're not able to properly store it, it could go bad. Let's hear from one farmer who says how this is impacting his business.
2: The scariest thing right now is we have nowhere to put this grain. And today, with the blockade Russia is imposing on Odessa and its ports, through which we have used to export about 4.5 million tons, this is truly a disaster for all farmers. But even worse is that we cannot get any money at the moment. That means the autumn fieldwork campaign is under threat, and so is the cultivation of our fields. Right now, for example, we are not cultivating our fields because we do not even understand why we should do it, why we should sow crops if there will be nowhere to sell them. If Ukraine does not sow its crops today, if Ukraine does not sow canola, which is needed by the Poles and the Germans, does not sow its wheat, does not sow its winter crops, and does not prepare the soil for spring work, then in a year's time we will see a clear food crisis. God does not give a person more trials than they can bear. So we keep going. What else can I say? There is no point in complaining, crying, or doing anything like that. We have to keep working and find a way out of every situation.
1: Well, Russia says a Ukrainian drone attack has targeted its Bashkortostan region. The country's largest online retailer, Wildberries, says the strike caused a fire in an industrial area where one of its warehouses is located. The city of Salavat was also hit, and it has a large oil refinery and petrochemical complex. The defense ministry says its forces shot down more than 360 Ukrainian drones overnight. Al Jazeera's Yulia Shapovalova has more from Moscow.
3: Despite Russian Defense Ministry's daily reports of hundreds of intercepted Ukrainian drones, we see that Ukraine still finds a way to breach Russia's air defenses. Obviously, Russia is a very big country with very vast territory, so it's very hard to completely close its skies from slow and low-flying drones. According to Russian authorities, the country has enough air defense systems, but these cheap, long-range Ukrainian drones are flying everywhere. They're produced at high volumes, that means even if Moscow intercepts a high percentage of these drones, a small fraction is still able to get through. And they cause, as you know, fires and destruction. And if we talk about oil companies, they have been installing protective nets, also heavy wire cages and other means like concrete.

0: walls around their units and their fuel tanks and other facilities. However, these makeshift shields do not give enough protection against guided drones, while oil processing units remain hard to safeguard, and it's hard to repair them quickly. And if we talk about warehouses and logistics centers for Russia's largest online retailer, Wildberries, for instance, they also try to protect their facilities, but they can't do, well, they can't help themselves, so to speak. They definitely need help from the Russian military, and that's why we get almost daily reports about attacks which cause fires and destruction.
1: Israeli settlers have trapped three Palestinian families in one house in the occupied West Bank. Israeli soldiers have stood by watching. Other houses are also under siege. It's all part of an attempt to seize their land in the village of Qusra, south of Nablus. These are the latest pictures from there. Israeli settlers and soldiers have surrounded the properties, and several homes have turned into military posts in Qusra and Jallud. Families have told Al Jazeera that the settlers have blocked the entrances to at least three homes since Sunday. They've set up tents and thrown rocks at houses. Let's bring in Al Jazeera's Nida Ibrahim, joining us now from the village of Qusra in the occupied West Bank, where, Nida, there seems to be many cases of Palestinians being violently harassed and intimidated by the settlers who are there illegally. What can you tell us from what you're seeing and hearing?
2: Well, we continue to see the Israeli settlers intimidating and using violence against Palestinian families in the hopes that they would leave their houses and for the settlers to take over these homes. This is the case in many other areas, including the Tobasi family in Jalud, which last month have been facing a very difficult siege by the Israeli settlers that ultimately led them to leave their homes. But here in Qusra, the three families are refusing to leave their homes, despite the risks, despite the fear, despite the intimidation that is continuing. And now the Israeli forces who came here to the village have not evacuated settlers per se. They pushed some of them away, but the rest remain. But they have forced families, the three families, to be evicted in one house. So the three houses, all of the members are now in one home. And one person who could tell us more about the difficulty of the situation is Mr. Abdul Karim Hassan, whose family members, whose two of his sons and daughter and wife are inside.
3: Can you explain the situation to us? What are they telling you, and when did you talk to them? I talked to them earlier today, this morning, and unfortunately, the army, they came together with the settlers. The settlers stayed outside, and the army entered, and they asked and demanded from our neighbors and my family to go to the center of the town, and they promised them that they will bring them back. I told them not to go back. I told them stay there, stay and sleep under the trees and don't leave. So you're saying they tried to evict them, all of them? Yes. And I told them not to leave unless you are martyred. Stay there. The army, the defense army of Israel, is trying to exert force and intimidation. Don't we know the truth? They succeeded, and they are trying to use the same method. Currently, the army is not here. So you're trying that nine times the army asked you to evacuate the site. They used to come, the settlers used to come at the same time as the army, and they tried to evict us at our own expense. When did the settlers started to increase more force and intimidation? Since the month of November, actually

0: Since the beginning, they have been very intimidating and using force. We've been trying to endure the situation, but one of us was hit. They broke his car, and we asked them to be patient, not to respond to these intimidations, hoping that the situation would get resolved. But actually, the situation continued to escalate. They also stopped the water, the power. We have tried to find ways in order to be able to climb the road. And when there was no electricity, we tried to give them an electrical generator and then solar panels. And we have pictures that document this situation when they were stealing, and pictures about the army and the police. So now the army is trying to evacuate. They're trying to move away the settlers, and they are working against what they call as illegal work. If it is true, what is being done by these extremist settlers, 20 of them, if they are really dealing with the situation, I think it will not take more than 1 hour. They are just trying to show a different picture to the international community or opinion. Inside the house, inside the villa, they are all inside, and they are not trying to evict them. The landlord, this is now a military site, and why don't they just try to move them away? So you're saying that if the army wanted, they would have been able to evict them? Yes, as very fast.
1: So Mr. Abdel Karim is saying that if the Israeli forces want to overpower these dozens of settlers, they can. It's just that they don't want to. And he believes what's happening here is just a charade, just a show in front of all these media that is here to try and tell the story. There's an interest in the U.S. because one of the house owners has an American citizenship. Mike Huckabee, the U.S. ambassador to Israel, has been talking about this case. So there's this understanding amongst Palestinians here that even if these settlers are evacuated, then they will come back again, just like they did time and again. And Abdel Karim was telling us that the army tried to evacuate all three family members, but he told them, only on your graves, only to die, you will leave your homes, meaning that you shouldn't leave your home because it can be taken over by settlers any minute. And that's why, finally, the three family members have been trapped in one home, awaiting to see what's going to unfold. But there's a lot of fear and intimidation, because while the Israeli forces are here, there are 16 other homes that have been evacuated by the Israeli forces, who are stationing there, saying that they're there because of a military operation, military assault that will stay for at least until Sunday. So that's the nature of what we're looking at. More and more intimidation, more and more threats against Palestinians who are just trying to be safe in their own homes.
2: Okay, thank you so much, Nida Ibrahim, reporting from Qusra in the occupied West Bank. Well, on Wednesday, Israeli forces shot and injured two Palestinians in the southern city of Khan Yunis in Gaza. The Israeli military continues to hold positions along the so-called yellow line, which separates areas occupied by soldiers and zones where Palestinians are allowed to move. Families living nearby have reported repeated attacks and demolitions. Tariq Abazoum has more from Khan Yunis.
3: We have been following the Israeli Prime Minister's latest remarks, in which he said that there will be no Israeli withdrawal from Gaza until Hamas is completely disarmed. And the Israeli military said that the rules of engagement have been tightened, and any targeted killing must be first approved by the Israeli military chief of staff. But for families who are living close to the yellow demarcation line, like those who are right now at the background, the picture for them has been very complicated and different. Here at my end, at the other end here, we can see that there are three military sites being deployed near the yellow demarcation line. Families have been living near these areas under repeated Israeli attacks and gunfire that continue to be heard every now and then. We can see that the slowdown of the pace and the intensity of the Israeli attacks came after Meladinov's visit to Israel, which he requested from them that the Israeli military must scale back its attacks on Gaza in order to allow

0: for a pathway to be taking shape on the ground to reach and to move to phase two of the ceasefire. But the Israeli Prime Minister's rejection for any pullback from the territory could give a critical reading on how the Israeli military is still exercising that pressure on Palestinians. People here who are living at this area saying that the Israeli military usually activates quadcopter drones, heavy artillery, and usually using cranes and snipers deployed in nearby areas to shoot at people who are living here, leaving them with a great level and deal of uncertainty and fear. And for them, despite the Israeli announcement of a slowdown of their military attacks, they feel that the threat has not gone away. Tariq Abu Azzoum, Al Jazeera, Khan Yunis, Palestine.
1: The head of the World Health Organization has warned that the Ebola outbreak is spreading at a record pace and could become the worst in history. Following his trip to the Democratic Republic of Congo, Tedros Ghebreyesus says there are chains of transmission which are yet to be identified. More than 2,000 people have been killed by the virus in the latest outbreak.
2: It's already the second biggest Ebola epidemic on record, and it's moving faster than any previous Ebola outbreak. At its current pace, it's on track to eclipse the West African Ebola outbreak of 2014 to 2016. Officially, 4,449 confirmed cases have been reported, with 2,061 deaths across five provinces and 53 health zones.
1: Well, the outbreak has been caused by the rare Bundibugyo strain, but now a new study of its genetic makeup shows this variant is different from those linked to previous Bundibugyo outbreaks. The research suggests this outbreak was caused by animal-to-human transmission before spreading between people. It doesn't identify which animal was the source of the outbreak, but researchers say increased testing and virus sequencing could help detect outbreaks earlier. Chris Okamringa, you're joining us live from the capital, Kinshasa. Tell us what the experts are saying about the situation on the ground.
3: Well, the experts in Ituri province, which is the epicenter of this outbreak, are very alarmed by the high mortality rates of the Ebola outbreak. They're saying now there are more than 4,000 people who have been infected and over 2,000 who have died since this outbreak was declared on May 15th. And the experts are saying that the actual figures are likely to be much higher than what's been reported because there was a delay in detecting the cases. According to the World Health Organization, this outbreak is likely to have started spreading in February. So they have about 4 months already of a delay, and that is what is causing the problem. The authorities also say that they have a number of interventions that they have been carrying out, which have been proved very effective in dealing with Ebola in the past. Because this is the 17th Ebola outbreak the DRC has recorded since 1976, and they didn't have vaccines before 2018. And so they have been carrying out, you know, surveillance, infection prevention control measures, contact tracing, safe and dignified burials, and community engagement. And all these have been very effective in trying to cut the chain of transmission. But what they have found very alarming is that many of the new cases that they have been recording are not linked to the people that they have already recorded. That means that the disease has spread very wide in the community. We're told that there are five provinces that are affected and 53 health zones. So they're really trying to play catch up right now. And they have called for a more increased international response.
1: So what are the challenges then of dealing with this particular outbreak?
3: There are several challenges. One of them is that this outbreak has occurred in an active conflict zone. There are a number of rebel groups in Ituri province, like CODECO, there's ADF, the Allied Democratic Forces, Chinia Kilima, and these rebels have been illegally exploiting minerals in that area, which is very rich in gold. So health workers cannot spread out widely in the community to try and identify cases, isolate them, and start treating them. The other challenge is this Bundibugyo strain has no approved vaccine or specific medicine yet. So they're relying on giving them supportive care. giving patients a lot

0: of fluids, putting them on oxygen, and medicine that can treat some of the symptoms like fever, headache, vomiting. And the other challenge is that some of these the people in that area do not believe that this disease exists. They're saying it's a hoax. It was created to kill them so that these officials from the international community can take over their land, which is very rich in gold. And that has had a very damaging impact on the response efforts. So the World Health Organization and Africa CDC are saying they need to step up community engagement so that the disease can be brought under control.
1: Darren? Okay, thank you so much. Thank you for that reporting, Chris Okamringa, reporting from Kinshasa this hour. Let's bring in Dr. Margaret Harris, who's a global health consultant, joining us from Geneva. Thanks for your time. Why is this Ebola outbreak spreading faster than any other previous outbreak?
2: Thank you, Doreen. I think your correspondent has outlined many of the reasons. One is this is an extremely difficult area where the roads are poor, the infrastructures, the communication is poor, but the conflict levels, this area has always had a lot of armed groups, but it's increased in the last 2 years. And much of the population has been displaced. So they're moving all over the place. And the healthcare workers, there are not enough of them, and they don't get enough support. So to identify an infectious disease outbreak, you need several things. You need healthcare workers who know what they're looking at and who can take samples, can send them to laboratories, get them tested. Well, this is a virus that actually there was not a test for. The World Health Organization has now licensed a test, but there was only one laboratory in Kinshasa that could test for it. So just even identifying it was hard. But also Ebola is notorious for quite often imitating other things like malaria or typhoid. And I understand that that was the mistake that was made early on in this outbreak. And that's a mistake that has happened in other outbreaks like the big West African Ebola outbreak.
1: So it sounds like authorities are trying to play catch up, right? What does that mean then for going forward? Are they going to be able to get a handle on the situation? And what would they need in terms of help?
2: They essentially need really a surge in of expertise, of funding, and to be able to pay for more people and more people, local people ideally. And they also need, Dr. Tedros, the World Health Organization Director General, made it very clear, they need more people who can work within the community and be trusted voices that the community listens to. This won't be stopped until the communities themselves really do appreciate that this is a risk for them and that they need to control it. As your correspondent said, there is this widely held belief that it's just a hoax being created by the government in Kinshasa in order to control them. But in fact, this is an existential threat to these communities. It's got a 50% death rate. It's a horrible disease. But people, unless they actually see it, you know, it can be happening in one village, but you don't see it in the next village. Until you see it, you see the people around you getting terribly sick and dying horribly. You don't believe it's real. And we saw this with the last big outbreak in this area. Some of my colleagues who were vaccinated were actually killed by groups who came in chanting, Ebola is not real.
1: And what are you learning about this particular strain of Ebola?
2: So as mentioned, that this study by Nature Medicine is very interesting because it shows that it's genetically quite distinct from earlier versions of this Bundibugyo virus. So that does suggest indeed that it came from an animal to human, which we do normally quite often see with Ebola. One of the things that you inform communities about is not to eat the body, the meat of animals that you find dead in the forest, because they may have died from an Ebola infection. For instance, it was a fruit bat that sparked the big West African Ebola outbreak. It can be monkeys, it can be deer. So quite a lot of different large mammals can carry Ebola. It also tells us, that study also tells us that it has indeed been going through the community for a long time. And the other thing it tells us, of course, is that we need to work harder to develop the biomedical tools to help control it.
1: And when the WHO warns that the death toll could surpass the 2014-2016 West Africa outbreak. How concerning is that? And do you think that's a realistic scenario?
2: It's very concerning, but also because it is a realistic scenario, we probably have many people who died in the community that we don't know about because of the infrastructure and communication problems and the population being scattered all over the place. And there may well have been large groups of people who died that it was just not clear that they'd died from Ebola. So the death rate may already be much higher. But also there is a great risk that it could spread into Sudan, particularly, which is a conflict-ridden country as well. And like the West African Ebola outbreak, the fear is also that it could spread beyond the borders of the Democratic Republic of Congo.
1: Okay, we'll leave it there. Dr. Margaret Harris, you're joining us from Geneva this hour. Thanks very much. Well, the Rapid Support Forces paramilitary and its allies have reportedly retaken an important town on Sudan's border. Military and government sources have told Al Jazeera that the RSF and the SPLMN have advanced into Kurmuk. That's a strategic town in Blue Nile State near Ethiopia. Kurmuk is located on an important cross-border route linking Ethiopia with Blue Nile and the wider Nile Valley. Sources say the Sudanese army has begun withdrawing and repositioning outside the town. The RSF and its allies had seized the town in March, but the Sudanese army recaptured it in July. Al-Maghdad al-Ruhaid, you're joining us from Khartoum to talk to us more about why this town that seems to be exchanging hands, now in the hands of the RSF once again, why is it so important, and the importance of Blue Nile State as a whole?
3: Yes, that is right. We are talking about Kurmuk. This is a significant development because it's located right on Sudan's border with Ethiopia in Blue Nile State. The Rapid Support Forces, a paramilitary group, and the SPLMN faction led by Joseph Tuka have taken control of the city this morning, according to their statement. And the two government and the military source has also told Al Jazeera that the Rapid Support Forces have attacked the city this morning, and the army repositioning and also withdrawing from the its base in the Blue Nile State, the town of Al-Kurmuk. Al-Kurmuk is located in a cross border. This gives the Rapid Support Forces and its allies an important access to cross border routes, and also it represents a defensive point for the army for Damazin. Damazin is the capital of the Blue Nile State, via the Arusoris Dam located there. So The 14th Infantry for the army located in Damazin. So it's located in a very strategic point with the border with Ethiopia, and also across routes and access to neighboring countries. The Sudanese army have accused back in May the Ethiopia to use long-range drones to attack the city, and now also the sources have also accused the neighboring countries without naming it.
1: What's been the impact of these reported drone attacks on the capital where you are?
3: That is right. Khartoum has been relatively calm in recent months, but for the second consecutive day, the Rapid Support Forces has launched a suicide drone attacks on the capital, including Omdurman, Khartoum, and Bahri. We have heard several of explosions in the terrible capital, and the Sudanese army says it's intercepted by air defense multiple drone attacks. And this is significant because this is not isolated incident. Back in May and also back in June, we have seen a similar attack from the Rapid Support Forces when they targeted the Khartoum International Airport. Although the army's control of the capital, but the threat from the air, the threat from a wider drone activity, especially from the RSF, it still remains in the capital. And this gives a significant how the RSF right now attacking behind the army's line here in the capital.
1: Okay, Al-Maghdad al-Ruhaid, reporting from Khartoum, thank you. Still ahead on Al Jazeera.
4: One thing that is conspicuous by its absence is the presence of the new government, government agencies, even the municipality. Nobody is coming out to tell people what's going to happen to them.
1: Colombia's new president is put to the test nearly 72 hours after a powerful earthquake killed at least 265 people. Hundreds are missing.
5: Hard-hitting interviews.
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10: It's not just personal property, but also infrastructure that now needs fixing, from power lines to water mains to roads and bridges. Police say the 98 people arrested will face misdemeanor charges ranging from criminal trespass to resisting arrest. There's an intense security presence outside of the federal courthouse where international media are packing the sidewalks. So are demonstrators, some of them celebrating Maduro's arrest, others calling for his release.

0: Hello again, the top stories on Al Jazeera this hour. Russian strikes have hit two passenger trains in Ukraine's Odessa region. Two people have been killed and hundreds have been rescued. The driver and his assistant were killed in a strike in the Berezivsky district. 317 people were rescued, including 67 children. A Ukrainian drone attack has hit Russia's Bashkortostan region. The country's largest online retailer, Wildberries, says the strike caused a fire in an industrial area where one of its warehouses is located. The Russian Defense Ministry says it shot down more than 360 Ukrainian drones overnight. Israeli settlers have trapped three Palestinian families in one house in the occupied West Bank. That's as Israeli soldiers stand by and watch. Other houses are under siege. The Israeli military says it's temporary. A senior Iranian military official says the Strait of Hormuz is, quote, under Iran's control and management. And that's according to Iranian media. Movement through the crucial waterway remains largely cut off, with rival blockades and negotiations between the U.S. and Iran largely stalling. Earlier, senior Iranian officials told the Reuters news agency that there are no discussions happening to extend the ceasefire that was supposed to be in place. Both sides have regularly traded attacks. Meanwhile, U.S. President Donald Trump has posted a contrasting claim on social media. He said, the USA has total control of the Strait of Hormuz. I think we will keep it. Trump adds, there is nothing Iran can do about it. They have no navy. They have no air force. Their remaining soldiers are unpaid. The IRGC is decimated and fleeing, and their leadership is uncertain at best. Let's bring in our guest from Tehran, Mustafa Khoshashem. He's a professor at the University of Applied Science and Technology. From London, Michael Stevens. He's a senior associate fellow at the Royal United Services Institute for Defense and Security Studies. Welcome to Al Jazeera. Thanks for your time. Over to Iran first. Can I get your reaction on what President Trump had to say?
1: Hello, and thanks for having me. Well, this is no strange. Donald Trump never says that he's been defeated, no matter what happens on the ground. In reality, whenever he's defeated, still he claims victory. Now, according to international media outlets, especially the Western media outlets, as well as ship control and monitoring centers, the Strait of Hormuz is shut down and is under Iranian control. Even a few, like three, four ships that go through every now and then, they go through the strait, through the Iranian corridor, and they are mostly Iranian or Iraqi vessels. So Donald Trump, it's quite a long time that Donald Trump has lost this game and this war, and he still insists on finding, an exit door to claim victory, but he fails again and again. Even his top general has been said through in the media outlets in the United States that he's looking for an exit door. Everybody is calling on Trump to stop going down in this, mud and leave the region. But apparently, he is not going to do so.
0: Okay.
1: They have ordered the U.S. embassies in the region to operate in minimum numbers, meaning that he's preparing for a larger scale attack in coming weeks or months.
0: Okay, let's bring in London. Michael Stevens, look, there is some reporting that suggests that Iran is attempting to also prolong the war. That's until Trump himself leaves office on January 20 in 2029, and Iran is also shifting from defense to offense. Right? But the longer the U.S. maintains its blockade of the strait, the more difficult it becomes for Iran economically, does it not?
2: I mean, it's difficult for both sides. And in terms of winners and losers, I don't think anyone's really winning at the moment because we are in a stalemate. We're totally stuck. Right? The Americans cannot shift Iranian control of the Strait of Hormuz, but of course, if there was to be a straight fight or a naval battle, of course, the U.S. has the assets to win that battle. And so the blockade of Iran's control also kind of works. And no one seems to be able to gain the upper hand. the Americans claim that there is a route out. The Iranians are saying there are no talks. The Pakistani mediators are hinting that both sides would like to extend the ceasefire, but we've not seen that agreement reached. And there's clearly an American version of events and an Iranian version of events. And for the last 6 months, those two versions of events have not really lined up. It doesn't help, Doreen, that Trump keeps changing his version of what the truth is. And so we don't know really what American conditions for success look like because he keeps changing the game and he keeps looking for a quick way out and then saying he's won when he hasn't. So at the moment, it's looking very stuck. The Iranians, I think, are the longer this game goes on, or at least this standoff goes on, the more the Iranians are in the upper hand.
0: Mustafa Rosh Hashem, does Iran, are you getting a sense from being in Tehran whether Iran does indeed want to extend the ceasefire?
1: I don't know, but it depends on many things. Like, if the current situation goes on and the Strait of Hormuz is shut down, definitely it's in Iran's interest because crude prices will go up. And then Iran will have the upper hand. But in the meantime, we know that it's season for refinery quotas right now. So if there is war, the crude prices will go above 100 to 110. And that's very crucial and hazardous to Donald Trump's economic policies and, you know, his power and in the public opinion in the United States. So I believe the ceasefire serves Donald Trump's interest now. But in the long run, if the strait is kept like this, closed, yes, it will definitely serve Iran's interest. But Iran wants peace. It doesn't want war. But everyone now here is coming up with this idea that the United States is preparing for a larger-scale attack after this season of refinery quotas.
0: Just so, very briefly, Mustafa, before I bring in Michael Stevens, what are you basing that on? What are you basing that on when you say everyone is kind of preparing for that?
1: Well, it means that if you just take a look at the appointments of top commanders a few nights ago, you will come up with the idea that Iran is preparing for a U.S. large-scale attack. This, and Iran has been saying, and also it has shown through these appointments, that it will be more offensive in nature if it comes under attack this time. So we will see a large-scale war that will go well beyond the region. The theater of this war will be beyond this region. And these appointments, as well as what the statement of top Iranian military official, General Sanai Rad, today, also confirms this fact that everyone believes that the U.S. is preparing for a war.
0: Michael, what do you think of that? And also, I mean, Mustafa from Tehran was just mentioning these appointments that we've seen, right? Khamenei has approved a sweeping kind of reorganization, appointing people who are described as hardliners to IRGC and security posts. Is there something to be said about the timing of all these changes?
2: Yeah, look, I think that the U.S. is certainly building up its options. And a couple of people I spoke to yesterday noted that they're relative

0: had been called up from, the US Air Force to go into the region, that they were expanding the numbers of personnel in the region, which obviously is a sign that there's some kind of buildup, but for what, we don't know. My assessment as it currently stands is that the US cannot invade Iran and hope for any sort of victory. And I think we've already worked out after 6 months of a lot of bluster and rhetoric from Donald Trump. He threatens and he shouts and he makes all these sort of, promises that he's going to obliterate everything, and then nothing happens. He backs
1: Right.
0: down, and then we go back to negotiations. So I don't know if there's going to be an imminent invasion, but there's certainly some evidence that they're building up. With
1: Okay.
0: regards to what the Iranians are doing, yes, I think that there is a movement towards a more hardline position. But at the same time, I think that the most capable commanders who have survived have been promoted, and that's what you're seeing.
1: All right, we'll leave it there. Michael Stevens, Mustafa Khosh Hashem, thank you both. Thanks for joining us on Al Jazeera. The River Rhine is one of the world's busiest inland waterways, but the drought in Europe has made a crucial bottleneck impassable for cargo ships. And that's causing serious supply problems and driving up prices. Steph Hassan reports from Kaub in Germany.
2: Shippers on the Rhine have been watching these numbers for weeks on the gauge of Kaub, and it says now 10 centimeters, which means that the waterway is around 120, and this is an absolute historic low, and it also means that most ships can't pass.
3: The ferry has also stopped operating due to the low water level. Meteorologists say it's being caused by a lack of glacial water from the Alps and extremely hot weather caused by climate change.
4: My God.
5: I thought this morning, oh my God, where is this going? And the driest period is yet to come in autumn. By then, we can ride camels here.
3: The Rhine is one of Europe's most important arteries, transporting around 500 million tons of cargo each year. In recent weeks, ships have been reducing their weight to just 20% to be able to pass. That means they need five ships to transport the same amount of cargo, leading to sharp price hikes. But for most ships, that's no longer enough.
2: Usually here at Kaub, around 300 vessels pass the Rhine here every day, and now it's absolute silence. River transport has come to a standstill. Even with reduced loads, these cargo ships can't pass anymore. So what is happening with the goods they're normally transporting? Chemicals, fuel, containers? Goods from Antwerp, Rotterdam can still be taken to ports in Duisburg, Düsseldorf, Cologne, but more upstream from Kaub to Ludwigshafen, Karlsruhe and onwards to Basel in Switzerland is now nearly impossible, causing serious supply problems for factories and power plants.
3: With the Rhine now virtually cut in two at Kaub, companies must find alternative ways of transportation.
2: Here, around 200 kilometers downstream at the Rhine port in Duisburg, water levels are still sufficient for ships to arrive. And what's happening here is that goods from bigger ships are loaded onto smaller ships or onto trucks to be transported overland.
6: One big river ship, usually taking 5,000 tons, now maybe takes 1,000 tons to Duisburg. We need around 40 trucks to transport this, so it's impossible to replace the volumes a river ship can carry with trucks.
3: He hopes governments see the drought as a wake-up call to build flatter ships and deepen waterways in the hopes of adapting shipping on the Rhine River to the effects of climate change. Steadfast, Al Jazeera, Kaub.
1: Many families are accusing Colombia's new right-wing government of not doing enough to help the survivors of Monday's earthquake. At least 265 people are confirmed dead, but hundreds more are still unaccounted for. Aid agencies say the first 72 hours after a quake are crucial to finding survivors. That window will close in several hours. The president has promised to set up an emergency fund to rebuild hospitals, schools and homes. Our Latin America editor, Lucia Newman, sent this report.
7: We've just arrived in the city of Pereira, probably the hardest hit city in the west of Colombia since the earthquake struck. Everywhere you look here, you see rubble, buildings that have collapsed or are too dangerous to inhabit.
8: Early in the morning, we go to a site where search and rescue teams think they may find a person still alive. They believe someone is scratching from underneath the pile of rubble and ask for silence. In front of the building are the survivors, entire families who've lost everything. Since Monday, they've been living off charity, church groups and other Colombians who offer food, some

0: to drink, something to wear.
1: But one thing that is conspicuous by its absence is the presence of the new government, government agencies, even the municipality. Nobody is coming out to tell people what's going to happen to them, where they're going to live, and what help, if any, they are going to receive.
0: This mother of five has been sleeping in the park.
2: I thank God I saved my children. If I hadn't run out of the building with them, we would all be like those who are still trapped in the building. I'm grateful to be alive.
0: By late afternoon, there is again a sign of life. After a brief cheer from volunteers, the search and rescue teams pick up the speed. The process is painfully slow, and the clock to find people still alive is ticking quickly. Many are angry that their new far-right-wing president, who took office less than a week ago, is refusing help from countries like China, despite its experience in search and rescue efforts. After the newly appointed Director of National Disaster Management suggested Colombia would only accept rescue teams from the United States, El Salvador, Ecuador, and Israel, the foreign minister rushed to deny charges of discrimination.
3: We have not excluded a single country, at least in terms of offers they have made to us. We work with countries without any political or ideological considerations.
1: If so, the help that's being offered can't come soon enough for the people who have survived this earthquake, and especially for those who are still trapped and who are running out of time. Lucia Newman, Al Jazeera, Pereira, Colombia.
4: Still ahead on Al Jazeera, Trump's tariff troubles. We explore the U.S. president's import taxes and the court battle against them.
5: I have the right to boycott anyone I want to, and the state has no business getting involved in that.
6: God's chosen to bless us because we protect Israel. I'm going to continue to do on a state level all that I can to support that.
7: A three-part series explores the implications of U.S. anti-boycott laws for freedom of speech and First Amendment rights.
8: I regret not knowing more about the issue when I voted.
9: I'm looking forward for my day in court.
7: Part two, in court, on Al Jazeera. Hearing the facts.
10: For decades, Argentina's government has protected the price of books from the full force of the market.
7: Reporting from the action.
11: I'm really struck on this beach by the almost total lack of support these people have received since arriving here.
7: Understanding the reality.
12: I think that this hypocrisy cannot be tolerated.
7: With the latest global news and insightful documentaries, Al Jazeera's teams across the world bring you closer to the heart of the story.

0: In the last 6 months, U.S. courts have struck down two of President Trump's efforts to impose global tariffs on both the U.S.'s economic allies and rivals. The president is convinced tariffs will both replenish the Treasury and hold other countries accountable for what he calls unfriendly treatment of American workers and consumers. Al Jazeera's Rosalind Jordan has this look at the current tariffs landscape.
1: My fellow Americans, this is Liberation Day.
2: U.S. President Donald Trump's shock and awe approach to tariffs unraveled the global economy in 2025. 18 months later, with the Iran war unresolved and the midterm elections approaching, the White House wants tariffs without the frayed headlines.
1: Our businesses were stolen by foreign countries. They're all coming back.
2: The latest tactic, using obscure laws imposing 10 to 12.5% tariffs on the U.S.'s 60 biggest trading partners because they haven't cracked down on forced labor. More could follow once an investigation into manufacturing capacity from the EU to China and India is done. Aware that tariffs have rattled the economy and his popularity, Trump insists things will improve once his vision is in place. Some business owners, though, are skeptical.
3: We're stable right now.
2: Mm-hmm.
3: This next round of tariffs that is being laid upon the world may have an effect on that. I haven't seen it yet.
2: And they say shipping costs are a much bigger problem because it does affect what customers pay.
4: This is a very real, very boots on the ground experience of hardship, of stress, of pain. You know, we don't know what tomorrow is going to look like on any given day right now.
5: For example, this very popular British yarn used to sell for years for about $15 a ball. Now, thanks to tariffs, the price has gone up to $17. It's the same with linen pillows. They used to be a luxury, but now they have to be on sale before customers are opening their wallets.
2: Meantime, Trump has dug in on his trade dispute with Canada, threatening $20 billion worth of cars, alcohol, and cheese. Nothing will likely shut down the flow of commerce across the new Gordon Howe Bridge until after the November midterms. And the Canadian economist-turned prime minister knows it.
6: We have foreign direct investment twice the rate of our nearest G7 competitor, which is the United States.
2: Twice, U.S. courts have ruled Trump's tariffs illegal, forcing refunds of $100 billion and counting. Now, 25 states have sued the administration for what they call yet another attempt to make life more expensive for consumers and small businesses. All this has countries wondering if these latest White House tariffs will be the last, and small businesses hoping the tariffs don't cause their plans to spin out of control. Rosalind Jordan, Al Jazeera, Alexandria, Virginia.
0: Well, tariffs are also hitting American wallets, impacting household spending at a critical time with midterm elections just around the corner. Al Jazeera's Tanya Nouri takes a closer look.
7: President Donald Trump said raising tariffs will revitalize American manufacturing, but consumers are wondering why they are the ones footing the bill.
8: And do you think the company pays the tariffs? No, they pass it along to the consumer. You're all paying higher prices every time you get something through retail.
7: The Nonpartisan Tax Foundation estimates that tariffs added around $1,000 to the average U.S. household's cost in 2025. Shoppers contend they are feeling the difference.
9: I think almost every item is more expensive. And I just came back from Europe, and to compare it with Europe, which is also not cheap, it's ridiculous what it costs here.
10: I spend more money per week than I used to, and I estimate at about 30%.
7: The White House argues that higher costs now will pay off in the future. In a statement to Al Jazeera, White House spokesman Kush Desai said American workers, farmers, and businesses are ultimately set to see new jobs, real wage growth, and billions in new export opportunities thanks to President Trump's tariffs. But a study by the Yale Budget Lab found that tariffs had little effect either way on jobs, with previous trends in manufacturing job losses continuing.
11: It's going to have a huge effect on the midterms, and there's no way of stopping it anymore, I don't think. I don't think Donald Trump has tanked the economy. It's not, he's tanked the world's economy.
7: And ahead of midterms, a new poll puts Democrats slightly ahead of Republicans on the economy, marking their first lead on the issue in nearly a decade.
9: It will take a long time to recover from the tariffs, and I don't think it will happen before the midterms.
7: For now, voters are feeling the higher prices when they're at the register. By November, they will have to decide whether it matters when they're at the ballot box. Tanya Nori, Al Jazeera, Washington.
0: Somali referee Omar Artan made history on Wednesday. That's as he became the first non-European to officiate a UEFA Super Cup match. Artan was supposed to make history in June as the first Somali referee to referee a World Cup match, but he was denied entry into the United States due to vetting issues. Champions League winners PSG won the trophy. They defeated Aston Villa 2-1 in Salzburg. We spoke to African football journalist Gary Al Smith. He says Artan's appointment was a power play by UEFA, but it was also a huge step in the development of football on the continent.
12: Artan unwittingly found himself in the middle of a political chess game between UEFA and FIFA, with CAF, you know, bang in the middle.

And what it is that UEFA and FIFA don't see eye to eye. And so this was a PR opportunity for UEFA to tell the world that, hey, we care about, professionals who have earned their stripes if even FIFA is not able to take care of its own. And even though he found himself, as a pawn in the chess game, he did his part and delivered. And it meant that, whether the politics went left or right, he

0: AlJazeera.com. My colleague Sarah Kairetz is with you in just a few moments, and she'll have more news on Al Jazeera. Bye-bye.
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2: A steady stream of people are slowly heading back. They found here in Ceuta no safety, no sanctuary, only more heat and a pretty hostile welcome.
1: With detailed coverage.
3: The combination of disrupted trade and lower domestic harvest has significantly affected global wheat supplies.
1: From around the world.
4: U.S. officials are coordinating with state authorities to determine what additional resources may be necessary if the fires continue to spread.
5: Taiwan has long anticipated a Chinese military invasion.
6: Taiwan is an inalienable part of the territory of China.
5: Now there are signs China wants to copy Iran's blockade of the Strait of Hormuz.
7: This is Taiwan's water! This is not your water!
5: But with questions over U.S. support, could Taiwan defend itself on its own?
8: The last thing we need right now is a war that's 9,500 miles away.
5: 101 East investigates Taiwan's troubled waters on Al Jazeera.
9: This is a man who feels vindicated by the voters. He plans to change America, but it's not clear if all his plans will survive legal challenges.
10: High-profile briefing here in the halls of Congress. This was to inform 100 senators behind closed doors about the military operation in Venezuela.
9: The last country facing U.S. tariffs is China. But for the moment, what was described by one U.S. financial newspaper as the dumbest trade war in history appears to be on hold.
11: The military-industrial complex has evolved into a military-tech complex.
12: Examining how big tech is revamping the global war machine.
11: It's moving at startup speed and business is booming.
12: And optimizing humanity's deadliest endeavors.
13: AI doesn't just make killing easier, it makes it faster, broader, and harder to control.
12: All hail the military, the profiteer, big tech, big risks, bigger payoffs on Al Jazeera.

0: Hello, thank you for joining us. I'm Sarah Khairat, and this is Al Jazeera live from Doha. Coming up on the show, Russia strikes two passenger trains in Ukraine's Odessa region, killing at least two people. Grain exports from Russia and Ukraine fall as the countries attack each other's port facilities. Trapped in their own homes, Israeli settlers besiege three families in occupied West Bank to try and steal their land.
1: One thing that is conspicuous by its absence is the presence of the new government, government agencies, even the municipality. Nobody is coming out to tell people what's going to happen to them.
0: Colombia's new president is put to the test nearly 72 hours after a powerful earthquake killed at least 265 people. Hundreds are still missing. Russian strikes have hit two passenger trains in Ukraine's Odessa region. At least two people have been killed and hundreds have been rescued. A driver and his assistant died in a strike in the Beresivskiye district. More than 300 people were saved, including 67 children. Firefighters and emergency services are still at the site. Audrey McAlpine has sent us this update from the Ukrainian capital, Kyiv.
2: We heard from the chairman of Ukrainian Railways saying that this train was heading into the station because of this threat from these jet-powered drones that were overhead. It didn't even have time to reach the station when it was struck. The attack killed both the conductor and the assistant conductor. 340 people had to be evacuated from the train after this attack. And this is something that's been going on now for the past several months. Anytime there is an alert in a region where these trains are traveling, they now have to stop. People have to be evacuated. There's videos across social media here in Ukraine of, you know, hundreds of people standing by the trains waiting for these threats to clear. It's really disrupted train travel here, which is really the last form of travel that people can count on since air travel was suspended at the beginning of the war. So this is causing major disruptions for civilians. It also comes after one of the deadliest months of the war for civilians.

0: Millions since the early months of the war so far, July being that month. And that's not just in Ukraine, but also in Russia, the deadliest month for civilians of the entire war since 2022, 79 civilians killed in Russia. So really just an example of how this asymmetric warfare has now taken a lot of this, the violence from the battlefield now just among everyday civilians.
1: Russia says a Ukrainian drone attack has targeted its Bashkortostan region. The country's largest online retailer, that's Wildberries, says the strike caused a fire in an industrial area where one of its warehouses is located. The city of Salavat was also hit. It has a large oil refinery and a petrochemical complex. The defense ministry says its forces shot down more than 360 Ukrainian drones overnight. Yulia Shapovalova has sent us this from Moscow.
2: Despite Russian Defense Ministry's daily reports of hundreds of intercepted Ukrainian drones, we see that Ukraine still finds a way to breach Russia's air defenses. Obviously, Russia is a very big country with very vast territory, so it's very hard to completely close its skies from slow and low-flying drones. According to Russian authorities, the country has enough air defense systems, but these cheap, long-range Ukrainian drones are flying everywhere. They're produced at high volumes, that means even if Moscow intercepts a high percentage of these drones, a small fraction is still able to get through. And they cause, as you know, fires and destruction. And if we talk about oil companies, they have been installing protective nets, also heavy wire cages and other means like concrete walls around their units and their fuel tanks and other facilities. However, these makeshift shields do not give enough protection against guided drones, while oil processing units remain hard to safeguard, and it's hard to repair them quickly. And if we talk about warehouses and logistics centers for Russia's largest online retailer, Wildberries, for instance, they also try to protect their facilities, but they can't do, they can't help themselves, so to speak. They definitely need help from the Russian military, and that's why we get almost daily reports about attacks which cause fires and destruction.
1: Grain exports from Russia and Ukraine are falling as both countries attack each other's port facilities. Russia is the world's largest wheat exporter, but its exports this month are on track to fall by more than half the August average. And in Ukraine, authorities say wheat shipments have dropped 76% from last year. Let's hear now from one Ukrainian farmer about his struggles to get his crops to the market.
3: The scariest thing right now is we have nowhere to put this grain. And today, with the blockade Russia is imposing on Odessa and its ports, through which we have used to export about 4.5 million tons, this is truly a disaster for all farmers. But even worse is that we cannot get any money at the moment. That means the autumn fieldwork campaign is under threat, and so is the cultivation of our fields. Right now, for example, we are not cultivating our fields because we do not even understand why we should do it, why we should sow crops if there will be nowhere to sell them. If Ukraine does not sow its crops today, if Ukraine does not sow canola, which is needed by the Poles and the Germans, does not sow its wheat, does not sow its winter crops, and does not prepare the soil for spring work, then in a year's time we will see a clear food crisis. God does not give a person more trials than they can bear. So we keep going. What else can I say? There is no point in complaining, crying, or doing anything like that. We have to keep working and find a way out of every situation.
1: Israeli settlers have trapped three Palestinian families in one house in occupied West Bank. Israeli soldiers have stood by watching as other houses are also under siege. It's all part of an attempt to seize their land in the village of Qosra, that's south of Nablus. Well, those are the latest pictures you're seeing there coming from Qosra, where Israeli settlers and soldiers have surrounded the properties. Well, several homes have turned into military posts in Qosra, as well as Jalud. Families have told Al Jazeera that the settlers have blocked the entrances to at least three homes, and that's since Sunday. They've also

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0: Well, our correspondent Nida Ibrahim is in the village of Qusra and she spoke with Abdul Karim Hassan. His family are right now under siege.
2: We continue to see the Israeli settlers intimidating and using violence against Palestinian families in the hopes that they would leave their houses and for the settlers to take over these homes. This is the case in many other areas, including the Tobasi family in Jalud, which last month have been facing a very difficult siege by the Israeli settlers that ultimately led them to leave their homes. But here in Qusra, the three families are refusing to leave their homes despite the risks, despite the fear, despite the intimidation that is continuing. And now the Israeli forces who came here to the village have not evacuated settlers per se. They pushed some of them away, but the rest remain. But they have forced families, the three families, to be evicted in one house. So the three houses, all of the members are now in one home. And one person who could tell us more about the difficulty of the situation is Mr. Abdul Karim Hassan, whose family members, whose two of his sons and daughter and wife are inside.
3: Can you explain the situation to us? What are they telling you?
4: I talked to them earlier today, this morning, and unfortunately, the army, they came together with the settlers. The settlers stayed outside and the army entered, and they asked and demanded from our neighbors and my family to go to the center of the town, and they promised them that they will bring them back. I told them not to go back, and I told them stay there, stay and sleep under the trees and don't leave.
0: Well, in Gaza, Israeli forces have shot and injured two Palestinians in the southern city of Khan Yunis. It's holding positions there along the so-called yellow line. This yellow line separates areas occupied by soldiers and areas where Palestinians are allowed to move. Families living nearby, though, have reported repeated attacks and demolitions. Tariq Abrazoum reports from Khan Yunis.
5: We have been following the Israeli Prime Minister's latest remarks, in which he said that there will be no Israeli withdrawal from Gaza until Hamas is completely disarmed. And the Israeli military said that the rules of engagement have been tightened and any targeted killing must be first approved by the Israeli military chief of staff. But for families who are living close to the yellow demarcation line, like those who are right now at the background, the picture for them has been very complicated and different. Here at my end, at the other end here, we can see that there are three military sites being deployed near the yellow demarcation line. Families have been living near these areas under repeated Israeli attacks and gunfire that continue to be heard every now and then. We can see that the slowdown of the pace and the intensity of the Israeli attacks came after Meladinov's visit to Israel, which he requested from them that the Israeli military must scale back its attacks on Gaza in order to allow for a pathway to be taking shape on the ground to reach and to move to phase two of the ceasefire. But the Israeli Prime Minister's rejection for any pullback from the territory could give a critical reading on how the Israeli military is still exercising that pressure on Palestinians. People here who are living at this area saying that the Israeli military usually activates quadcopter drones, heavy artillery, and usually using cranes and snipers deployed in nearby areas to shoot at people who are living here, leaving them with a great level and deal of uncertainty and fear. And for them, despite the Israeli announcement of a slowdown of their military attacks, they feel that the threat has not gone away. Tariq Abu Azzoum, Al Jazeera, Khan Yunis, Palestine.
0: Many families are accusing Colombia's new right-wing government of not doing enough to help the survivors of Monday's earthquake. At least 265 people are confirmed dead, but hundreds more are still unaccounted for. Aid agencies say the first 72 hours after a quake are crucial to finding survivors. Now, that window will close in just several hours. President Alvarado de la Espriella has promised to set up an emergency fund to rebuild hospitals, schools and homes. But critics say he's slowing rescue efforts by only accepting help from Colombia's allies.
6: I have decided to invoke the economic emergency, a mechanism provided for in our constitution, in order to address this crisis appropriately. The emergency I am proposing will create a miracle fund, an entity that will channel national and international contributions toward the reconstruction of hospitals, schools, buildings, roads and airports that were damaged by the earthquake.
0: Our Latin America editor Lucia Newman has filed us this report.
7: We've just arrived in the city of Pereira, probably the hardest hit city in the west of Colombia since the earthquake struck. Everywhere you look here, you see rubble, buildings that have collapsed or are too dangerous to inhabit. Early in the morning, we go to a site where search and rescue teams think they may find a person still alive. They believe someone is scratching from underneath the pile of rubble and ask for silence. In front of the building are the survivors, entire families who've lost everything. Since Monday, they've been living off charity. Church groups and other Colombians who offer food, something to drink, something to wear. But one thing that is conspicuous by its absence is the presence of the new government agencies, even the municipality. Nobody is coming out to tell people what's going to happen to them, where they're going to live, and what help, if any, they are going to receive. This mother of five has been sleeping in the park.
8: I thank God I saved my children. If I hadn't run out of the building with them, we would all be like those who are still trapped in the building. I'm grateful to be alive.
7: By late afternoon, there is again a sign of life. After a brief cheer from volunteers, the search and rescue teams pick up the speed. The process is painfully slow, and the clock to find people still alive is ticking quickly. Many are angry that their new far-right-wing president, who took office less than a week ago, is refusing help from countries like China, despite its experience in search and rescue efforts. After the newly appointed Director of National Disaster Management suggested Colombia would only accept rescue teams from the United States, El Salvador, Ecuador, and Israel, the foreign minister rushed to deny charges of discrimination.
6: We have not excluded a single country, at least in terms of offers they have made to us. We work with countries without any political or ideological considerations.
7: If so, the help that's being offered can't come soon enough for the people who have survived this earthquake, and especially for those who are still trapped and who are running out of time. Lucia Newman, Al Jazeera, Pereira, Colombia.
0: Still ahead on Al Jazeera.
9: Usually here at Gaup, around 300 vessels pass the Rhine here every day, and now it's absolute silence.
0: Shipping slows to a trickle on one of Europe's most important waterways. That's as a major drought pushes river levels to historic lows. The economy takes centre stage at Zambia as Zambians go to the polls for Thursday's general election.
10: Frank assessments.
11: We've heard the President of the United States say that the U.S. has wiped out the entire Iranian Navy, and yet they attack ships seemingly at will.
10: Critical debate.
12: Would you reserve the same condemnation for a state that is found of committing genocide?
13: I don't believe it's committed genocide.
12: So they're all wrong, sir? Including physicians for human rights in Israel? They're all wrong?
10: Informed opinions.
14: There is the sense that the international community has turned its back on Gaza, that Gaza is being deliberately disappeared.
10: Inside story on Al Jazeera.
15: Social divisions within
10: in-depth analysis of the day's headlines. Frank assessments.
16: Lebanon.
10: Attacks against informed Iran. Opinions.
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0: watching Al Jazeera, a reminder of our top stories. Russia strikes have hit two passenger trains in Ukraine's Odessa region. At least two people have been killed. A driver and his assistant died in a strike in the Brezhivskiy district. More than 300 people were rescued, including 67 children. A Ukrainian drone attack has hit Russia's Bashkortostan region. The country's largest online retailer, that's Wildberries, says the strike caused a fire in an industrial area where one of its warehouses is located. The Russian Defense Ministry says it shot down more than 360 Ukrainian drones overnight. Israeli settlers have trapped three Palestinian families in one house in occupied West Bank. That's as Israeli soldiers stand by and watch. Other houses are under siege. The Israeli military says it's temporary. The head of the World Health Organization has warned that the Ebola outbreak is spreading at a record pace and could become the worst in history. Following his trip to the Democratic Republic of Congo, Tedros Adhanom Ghebreyesus says there are chains of transmission which are yet to be identified. More than 2,000 people have been killed by the virus in the latest outbreak.
1: It's already the second biggest Ebola epidemic on record, and it's moving faster than any previous Ebola outbreak. At its current pace, it's on track to eclipse the West African Ebola outbreak of 2014 to 2016. Officially, 4,449 confirmed cases have been reported, with 2,061 deaths across five provinces and 53 health zones.
0: The River Rhine is one of the world's busiest inland waterways, but the drought in Europe has made a crucial bottleneck impassable for cargo ships, and that's causing serious supply problems and driving up prices. Stef Vassin reports from Kaub in Germany.
2: Shippers on the Rhine have been watching these numbers for weeks on the gauge of Kaub, and it says now 10 centimeters, which means that the waterway is around 120, and this is an absolute historic low, and it also means that most ships can't pass.
3: The ferry has also stopped operating due to the low water level. Meteorologists say it's being caused by a lack of glacial water from the Alps and extremely hot weather caused by climate change.
4: My God.
5: I thought this morning, oh my God, where is this going? And the driest period is yet to come in autumn. By then, we can ride camels here.
3: The Rhine is one of Europe's most important arteries, transporting around 500 million tons of cargo each year. In recent weeks, ships have been reducing their weight to just 20% to be able to pass. That means they need five ships to transport the same amount of cargo, leading to sharp price hikes. But for most ships, that's no longer enough.
2: Usually here at Kaub, around 300 vessels pass the Rhine here every day, and now it's absolute silence. River transport has come to a standstill. Even with reduced loads, these cargo ships can't pass anymore. So what is happening with the goods they're normally transporting? Chemicals, fuel, containers? Goods from Antwerp, Rotterdam can still be taken to ports in Duisburg, Düsseldorf, Cologne, but more upstream from Kaub to Ludwigshafen, Karlsruhe and onwards to Basel in Switzerland is now nearly impossible, causing serious supply problems for factories and power plants.
3: With the Rhine now virtually cut in two at Kaub, companies must find alternative ways of transportation.
2: Here, around 200 kilometers downstream, at the Rhine port in Duisburg, water levels are still sufficient for ships to arrive. And what's happening here is that goods from bigger ships are loaded onto smaller ships or onto trucks to be transported overland.
6: One big river ship usually taking 5,000 tons now maybe takes 1,000 tons to Duisburg. We need around 40 trucks to transport this, so it's impossible to replace the volumes a river ship can carry with trucks.

0: hopes governments see the drought as a wake-up call to build flatter ships and deepen waterways in the hopes of adapting shipping on the Rhine River to the effects of climate change. Steadfast, Al Jazeera, Kau.
1: Polls have opened in Zambia as the country's general election gets underway. The vote is widely seen as a test of whether years of economic reform have translated into improvements in everyday life. Inflation fell to 6.8% in April. That was down from 24% when the current government came into power in 2021. Right, well, here are the main candidates in that race. President Hakainde Hichilema is seeking a second term. He's promising economic growth and a push to triple Zambia's copper production by 2031. His main challenger, Brian Mundobile, he argues Hichilema's economic reforms haven't benefited most people and says he'll lower the high cost of living. Former Foreign Minister Harry Kalaba leads the Citizens First Party and draws support particularly from Zambia's north. Journalist Fred Membe represents the Socialist Party, offering a left-wing alternative with greater state involvement in the economy. Harry Matassa reports.
2: The high cost of living is a big worry for Samson Mwanza. Zambia's government says the economy is recovering, but Samson says he hasn't seen much improvement.
3: If the government was being better, the best thing that they could have done was to reduce the cost of fertilizers, to reduce the cost of electricity, so that a common Zambian like me can at least try to afford and sustain my family. I don't see that happening.
2: The general elections are seen as a test for President Hakainde Hichilema. His United Party for National Development denies allegations by opposition groups of intimidation and harassment during the campaign period.
4: Can I confirm to you that after many years, the European Union has also resumed financing the Zambia's budget. And you know that they will not finance countries where there is violation of human rights.
5: Thank you, Your Excellency. One Zambia! One Zambia!
2: Hichilema's main challenger is Brian Mundobile. He's backed by a coalition of opposition parties which say the limits on freedom of expression have made campaigning difficult.
6: Throughout the campaign period, we've been unable to campaign. I'm sure you've watched the pictures, you've seen the videos. We've had police interference at every stage. We've had violence from the UPND.
2: Zambia has long been regarded as one of Africa's most peaceful and democratic countries. Hichilema's government cites progress on economic reforms, including Zambia's debt restructuring and the completion of a loan program supported by the International Monetary Fund. But the Zambia Statistics Agency says 60% of the population lives below the poverty line, surviving on $3 a day. People like Samson Mwanza say they want to see the economic gains on paper trickle down to struggling households. Haruma Tasa, Al Jazeera.
1: In the last 6 months, US courts have struck down two of President Trump's efforts to impose global tariffs on Washington's economic rivals and its allies. The president is convinced tariffs will both replenish the treasury and hold other countries accountable for what he calls unfriendly treatment of American workers and consumers. Rosalind Jordan has a look at the current tariff landscape.
7: My fellow Americans, this is Liberation Day.
8: U.S. President Donald Trump's shock and awe approach to tariffs unraveled the global economy in 2025. 18 months later, with the Iran war unresolved and the midterm elections approaching, the White House wants tariffs without the frayed headlines.
7: Our businesses were stolen by foreign countries. They're all coming back.
8: The latest tactic, using obscure laws imposing 10 to 12.5% tariffs on the U.S.'s 60 biggest trading partners because they haven't cracked down on forced labor. More could follow once an investigation into manufacturing capacity from the EU to China and India is done. Aware that tariffs have rattled the economy and his popularity, Trump insists things will improve once his vision is in place. Some business owners, though, are skeptical.
9: We're stable right now.
8: Mm-hmm.
9: This next round of tariffs that is being laid upon the world may have an effect on that. I haven't seen it yet.
8: And they say shipping costs are a much bigger problem because it does affect what customers pay.
10: This is a very real, very boots on the ground experience of hardship, of stress, of pain. You know, we don't know what tomorrow is going to look like on any given day right now.
8: For example, this very popular British yarn used to sell for years for about $15 a ball. Now, thanks to tariffs, the price has gone up to $17. It's the same with linen pillows. They used to be a luxury, but now they have to be on sale before customers are opening their wallets. Meantime, Trump has dug in on his trade dispute with Canada, threatening $20 billion worth of cars, alcohol, and cheese. Nothing will likely shut down the flow of commerce across the new Gordon Howe Bridge until after the November midterms.
11: Bonjour tout le monde.
8: And the Canadian economist turned prime minister knows it.
12: We have foreign direct investment twice the rate of our nearest G7 competitor, which is the United States.
8: Twice, U.S. courts have ruled Trump's tariffs illegal, forcing refunds of $100 billion and counting. Now, 25 states have sued the administration for what they call yet another attempt to make life more expensive for consumers and small businesses. All this has countries wondering if these latest White House tariffs will be the last, and small businesses hoping the tariffs don't cause their plans to spin out of control. Rosalind Jordan, Al Jazeera, Alexandria, Virginia.
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13: Will the U.S. Democratic Party be forced to shift to the left? How is the United States reshaping Latin America? Is this the beginning of a new chapter in the Middle East? Join me, Steve Clemens, every week where I'm going to bring you the latest analysis, full apart fact from fiction.
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15: Bold and untold stories from Asia and the Pacific on Al Jazeera.
16: Can Syria deliver transitional justice? A Damascus court has sentenced Bashar al-Assad and other members of his regime to death in absentia. He's been convicted of crimes against humanity. But is that enough for a country recovering from years of war? This is Inside Story.

0: Hello there, I'm James Bayes. Syrians have been demanding accountability for the murders, disappearances and tortures carried out by the regime of Bashar al-Assad during nearly 14 years of war. Now a court in Damascus has sentenced Assad to death in absentia, along with his brother Maher and seven other former high-ranking officials for crimes carried out during the conflict. Ateb Najib, who in 2011 launched a crackdown against protesters in Dera province that would contribute to the outbreak of war, was the only defendant in court. The verdicts are being hailed by Syria's new government as a landmark moment for justice, but they also raise difficult questions about what transitional justice should look like. So can these verdicts deliver genuine accountability? And how far will the government go in pursuing former regime officials? We'll talk to our panel of guests in just a moment. But first, this report from Victoria Gatenby.
1: Ateb Najib was the only member of the Assad regime who was in court to hear the verdict in his trial on Tuesday. He was found guilty of crimes against humanity, murder, torture, arbitrary detention and abduction, and sentenced to death.
2: Combine the penalties that restrict freedom with the implementation of the most severe penalty against him, which is execution.
1: The court also sentenced eight other defendants to death in absentia. They include former President Bashar al-Assad and his brother Maher, a former Syrian army commander, both found guilty of war crimes and crimes against humanity. Outside court, people celebrated the verdicts, lifting the prosecutor onto their shoulders.
3: I was detained by the Assad regime. They took me from my school when I was 13 years old. We cannot express our happiness, and our biggest happiness will be when Bashar Assad is executed.
1: But that's unlikely to happen anytime soon. Bashar and Maher al-Assad are in Russia, where they've been granted political asylum. Najib led the crackdown against anti-regime protests.

0: protests that erupted in Deraa province in 2011. It would lead to a war that lasted until Assad was overthrown in December 2024. More than 500,000 people were killed and millions displaced.
1: This is a day of justice for all the wounded, detainees and Syrians who were unjustly forced to leave their country. It's a historic day, marking a victory of right against injustice, victory of the Syrian people against the ousted regime.
0: Syria's justice minister says Najib must exhaust all legal appeals before he can be put to death. The other defendants remain beyond the reach of Syria's courts, making their sentences largely symbolic for now. But for many victims, the rulings represent a first step towards accountability. They say what matters most to them now is turning those verdicts into justice. Victoria Gatenby, Al Jazeera for Inside Story.
2: Another landmark moment in Syria. To discuss it, our guests today here on Inside Story. And joining me in the studio, Labib Al-Nahas, an analyst who focuses on Syria. Fadl Abdul Ghani is in Damascus. He's founder and executive director of the Syrian Network for Human Rights. And Jamal Mansour is a political scientist whose research focuses on Syria under the Assad regime. He joins us from Damascus. So let me start with you, Labib. An important moment. I think most people who've followed this very closely understand the verdict, because we are well aware of the crimes that have existed in Syria for over 50 years. I think the question marks are about the process, are they not?
3: I think it is, because let's not forget that we're coming out of almost six decades of crimes. And in any transitional justice process, which the one that we are involved right now or initiating, it is very complex to kick off and to adapt that process to the needs and realities of society. The trial that we witnessed yesterday and the verdict that we heard about Atif Najib carries a huge symbolic value, not because it's only the first trial, but also because of the symbolic value of the accused person himself. This is the person, basically, who initiated the crackdown that ignited the revolution. But at the same time, as you mentioned, the transitional justice is not only about criminal prosecutions. And this is the risk that we run right now, that the main focus so far, out of all the tracks that a transitional justice would have, the focus is being only on criminal trials. And this will diminish and minimize a lot the impact and the kind of benefits that the Syrian society needs out of the transitional justice process. Because let's not forget, this is going to be key, the transitional justice and the outcomes of the transitional justice, to build a social peace, to bring all Syrians together and establish a certain cohesion that will allow the country to move forward.
2: You keep mentioning transitional justice. I'll come back to you in a moment. I want you to define that for us, because people around the world won't necessarily, unless they're lawyers and human rights experts, understand that term. So I'll come back to you in a moment on that. But Jamal, I think it's also worth taking stock of where we are in Syria's history, because remarkably, it is now only just over 20 months since Assad fell. Things have moved very, very fast, have they not?
4: Yes, thank you for hosting me, and thanks for Labib for putting us in this context of transitional justice. The word transitional justice itself being spoken right now, as you said, less than 24 months after the fall of the Assad regime, which in itself was almost impossible 2 years ago to imagine to any Syrian, to anybody in the region. Assad was being rehabilitated, had no forceful adversaries that looked like they were viable. None of the people who are now in power in Syria looked like viable alternatives 24 months ago. So yes, a lot has moved. Syrians have moved from the certainty of having no future and having things go wrong all the time to the possibility right now, for the first time in 60 years or so, of things perhaps maybe moving in the right direction. Part of which is people who were held accountable, as Labib was suggesting, and I totally agree, Atif Najib is not only important because he's a minion of the Assad regime, the head of the security, but he was the person who initiated the entire sequence of events that led to the Syrian revolt and then the Syrian conflict that ended up in a devastating war that the regime had launched against the Syrian society, which left the devastation that we are now trying to reconcile with. So him being put to trial is a very symbolic move indeed that would not have been imaginable 24 months ago. Having said that, though, that as Labib was saying, I totally agree with this contention, is far still, despite its significance, despite its symbolic, very important status for a lot of Syrians. The Syrians went out on the streets celebrating this, or celebrating this for a reason, because this is the first time in six decades, again, that anyone at all, who let their blood go out on the streets, Syrians people's blood on the out on the street, was being held accountable for the first time. So it is very significant. Having said that, it is still far removed from being a process. This is, again, a tribunal that was held under Syrian penal code. He was tried as if he were a common criminal, not somebody who committed crimes against humanity or crimes of war, none of which exist in the present Syrian penal code. Not to fault the Syrian penal code, not to fault the people who tried to initiate a process of adjudicating things under a legal system. That is a good step in and of itself. But we are still ways to go to have something, A, to match the enormity of the crimes committed, and B, put them into the context where this is part of a larger process, as Labib was saying, and he's going to be presenting to us something about transitional justice, which I think he's far more capable of doing. But we are still in a very, very, very preliminary process of setting a precedent of putting people who committed these heinous crimes and destroyed all of Syria with what they've done and their political and security choices to trial. It is a very significant day indeed.
2: Fadel, we'll talk about your area of expertise in a moment, but behind you, the centre of Damascus, if you were to walk down to that roundabout behind you and ask people on the streets, what do they think of this development?
5: The normal people is feeling great, actually. So in spite of everything, in spite of all of our maybe legal and experience criticism toward the process, toward the verdict itself, toward the procedure. But the ordinary people here in Syria, I'm talking about the vast majority of the Syrian people, they are feeling justice. They are feeling accountability. And everyone who is like in charge in transitional justice know very well that the court is the hard tool of the transitional justice, the accountability. Of course, it's not the only one, but it's the hard tool, actually. It's the bulldozer here. And it used to be used against those who is involved in the heinous crime, in crimes against humanity and war crimes and top leader. People here in Syria feel that the cycle of impunity is broken for the first time ever in the modern Syrian history. Especially that the verdict is targeting the highest level. We are talking about Bashar al-Assad and also Atif Najib, also Mohammed Shaar, who is also including in process. Here we are talking about the top 50 or 20 of the Syrian authority. So there is a lot of chanting, dancing, singing, protesting, lots of... like meals is going on, sweet, dessert everywhere. And I feel that not only in Daraa, especially in Daraa, but not only in Daraa, actually. And this is the feeling of, and that's actually the aim of the those tools, of the transitional justice tools, is to eliminate the feeling of anger. We need the people to prevent the people to take revenge from their own hand. How to achieve that? Why at the same, because we have like tens of thousands who is involved in crimes against humanity. So we need to execute all of those held accountable or building a case against all of those. We don't have ability as a state or economic ability or strategic ability. So for sure, we need to use this impact to eliminate the feeling of angrants. What is the most important tool is the court and the verdict.
2: OK. Labib, we keep mentioning transitional justice, and the two other guests have mentioned it. It's originally, I think, something that came from the UN Secretary-General in,

0: in 2004, the term. And according to the UN now, there are four pillars. One is the criminal justice, the bit we've just had, but also truth-seeking, reparations and guarantees of non-recurrence.
1: Correct.
0: This is just one piece of this difficult path for Syria, is it not?
2: Absolutely. As Jamal was mentioning, this is just really the beginning of the whole process. Transitional justice, just to put it in layman terms, is really a multifaceted, multi-tracked process that is normally initiated in societies that went through dictatorship, crimes against the society itself, into a new state, basically. And that's where the name transitional comes from. And as you mentioned, it is multi-tracked. So what we witness right now is only the prosecution, basically, the criminal prosecution. But the purpose, the final purpose of transitional justice is not just to establish accountabilities. It's really to lay the foundation for the society to heal, to gain certain cohesion, and be ready to move to a more stable and steady society. Right now, the problem that Jamal mentioned, which is a key problem that has not been solved in Syria, is the fact that we are taking people to trial based on the regime's laws themselves. Transitional justice, in order to succeed, it requires two things, amongst others. One, it needs an independent body or commission with enough powers in order to fulfill its mandate. The other thing, a very specific legal framework that will enable, empower that body to go after the criminals and to perform the other tracks that we mentioned to its completion. Right now, that framework, that legal framework, does not exist. It's true that the parliament has been, like, frozen in a way for 9 months, but that framework needs to be approved and needs to be immediately put into action, because those laws, again, as the name transitional justice indicates, are going to be transitional. So once the operation is completed, we're going to go back to normal laws in the country, you know.
0: Jamal, of the main defendants, only one actually there in court.
3: I disagree with that.
0: So very quickly, Fadal, yes, go ahead.
3: Actually, I disagree, and I wrote a paper about that. We cannot wait until there is a law issued by the parliament. Maybe this will take 1 or 2 years. The verdict and the court can proceed before that, in spite that we don't have law. We can merge those two laws based on the custom law and the Syrian law. And I wrote a research paper about that, and we issued a report about that, how we can do it. It didn't do it well. The court didn't do it well, but it can do. And I think it's good. Still, there is, of course, it can rectify itself. But I disagree that also this is the only one tools is working. There is some sort of reformation that happened in security forces apparatus, which like the majority is being dismantled and restructured again. It's happened also in the justice ministry, and I'm training the judge, I'm training the lawyer. Still not as what we need. Still a lot of work being done, but there is some actually. So it's not only the prosecution process which is going on in Syria.
0: Let me bring Jamal back in. Jamal, we have the main defendants, Bashar al-Assad and his brother Maha, not there in court. Yes, found guilty, yet sentenced to death. But they're in Moscow. That's the big problem. Tell me, what do we know about their life in Moscow? And also, perhaps quickly, tell me, everyone knows who Bashar al-Assad is. Who is Maha al-Assad?
4: Thank you for this question. I wish I knew what Bashar was up to. The latest was information by the Israelis, of all people. I think Haaretz had a very interesting scoop on Bashar's life after being removed from power and living in Moscow. He's not doing too badly. He's not living too shabby a life. The money that he fleeced out of the Syrian economy went into investments in real estate. He lives his life going from luxury restaurant to luxury restaurant, low-key, doesn't have much of a retinue, but he doesn't also keep his profile that high. He does not have the ability to talk to media yet. The Russians are keeping him on the hush-hush. Bashar al-Assad is the dictator, the head of the dictatorial regime of Hafez

0: Al-Asad, which was bequeathed upon him as the first male heir. Maher, however, was the head of the draconian 4th Armored Brigade of the Republican Guard. That was the crack draconian guard of the Assad regime. This was the one part of the Syrian army that did not splinter into Free Syrian Army cells that then went into militias and so on and so forth. The entire Syrian army had disbanded except for the 4th Armored Brigade, which was the best equipped, which was the best trained, which was the best paid, the best fed of all of the Syrian army throughout its life, especially through the Syrian revolution and the crackdown on it. The head of that crackdown was the 4th Republican Guard, the Republican Guard's 4th Armored Brigade, and head of that was Maher al-Assad. He was one of the people who had a key role in ordering, but also executing some of the worst stages of the Syrian conflict. For example, the siege and bombardment of Daraya and Ma'adhami that was done by the crack 4th Armored Brigade. The siege and hungering, the siege and the famine induced by complete cutting off of Madaya and Zabadani during 2016 and 2017 was done by the 4th Armored Brigade. So Maher al-Assad, while Bashar al-Assad assumes the legal, political, but also military responsibility as the nominal head of the armed forces in Syria under the presidential system that existed back then, Maher al-Assad is the actual person with the hand on the trigger who actively did these things. He was also seen in vicinity of these places. He ordered the purchase of arms. He ordered the bombardment of cities entire. And his forces, after the battles had subdued, when the regime in 2018 had finally subdued Ghouta surrounding Damascus, after it had also, through its allies, Russia and Iran, subdued Aleppo in 2016, started to become more and more and more actively and overtly implicated in the drug trade. The Captagon trade was entirely Maher al-Assad's game. He used to kick back to Bashar and to other regime bosses, but it was his forces that oversaw the production, the protection of, and the transfer of these drug trade that was going on, that was giving headaches to everybody in the region.
1: If I can stop you there, Jamal. He now, along with his brother, the former president, faces the death penalty. Labib, that is significant, isn't it, the death penalty, because some other suspects are in the European Union. Sure. Some have already been found guilty in a number of cases in the European Union. And European Union countries do not support the death penalty. Isn't there a problem going forward that this will actually obstruct justice in some other cases, that European countries won't want to send suspects to Damascus? I'm also told there is the UN body that was set up in 2016, the International Impartial and Independent Mechanism. The UN doesn't agree with the death penalty, and that's the evidence bank for a lot of this. Maybe the UN now will have difficulty cooperating with the government in Damascus. Is there not a problem going forward?
2: It is, but just before I get to your question, just a quick follow-up on what Fadl mentioned. I agree with him in terms that you don't... having a specific legal framework for transitional justice is not the only way to move forward. You can reform existing laws, correct. But I was talking in general as an ideal path. There has to be, because, for example, in the Syrian law right now, crimes against humanity is not something that has been contemplated before. So it is not the only way, but it's like the preferred way.
1: In terms of the death penalty, so
2: Exactly. The problem is not actually, ironically, is not only going to be with the Europeans or the United Nations, etc. Actually, Russia itself. Because there is an agreement between Syria and Russia that was signed, ironically, by Assad in 2022, which an agreement of extradition and judicial cooperation that forces each country to hand over people of interest if they have penalties superior to 1 year, which is the case, of course, of Bashar. So, but that process is conditioned with guarantees of not being a sentence to death. So right now, in the case of Russia or in the case of Europe and other organizations, there's slightly a political decision that the Syrian authorities will have to make, whether they're going to go ahead with what the people want, which is, of course, the death sentence for

0: the vast majority of the tier one and tier two ex-regime officers, or they will think about it from another perspective, which is these people or these persons of interest, they can provide a lot of information, insight, and at the same time, probably they could provide a much better kind of outlook and optics to the whole process.
1: Fadl, in terms of Russia, is there any way you think that Russia will give up Assad and those close to him? And what leverage does the Syrian government have? Because the Syrian government's just done a deal to let Russia keep its military bases in Syria. Didn't it have more leverage before it did that deal?
2: I don't want to raise the victim expectation. I don't think Russia will extradite Bashar al-Assad at all, or even Maher al-Assad. They will keep them as a political card in their hand. At the same time, the execution verdict itself, it's a little bit controversial. But like we offered something to the court, and I discussed that with the head of the court and the prosecutor as well, that we have a little bit in a mediation or a middle solution, that in between the abandoned the execution itself, the execution sentence, or leave it as it is. In the between, in this transitional period, I think we can confine the execution against only the top ranking, those who is involved in crimes against humanity and war crimes, and against those only in this period. So it's not against any other Syrian in this period, and it will not be extended after this period. So it will target only those. So this is a mediation. But what is the court failed in this regard? We are moving very fast in Syria in those courts. There is no I agree what about the preparation. So even if we need to merge the international law and the domestic law, this need preparation. That means discussion between the expert and the court itself to prepare themselves. That didn't happen. It's moving swiftly.
1: Okay, Labib, is it moving too fast, would you say? And is there a role for international players in this as well? We have the International Criminal Court. Syria could sign up to that. It hasn't. And, of course, the International Criminal Court has its own big problems right now. Briefly, if you can.
0: I think we're not moving too fast because there is a popular demand, and we're coming close to the second year of after the toppling of the regime. And as Fadl said, which I agree with him, the preparations required are massive. And unfortunately, I think the Syrian authority has not had the chance to do them yet. So basically, we have to move what we have. I don't think that there's going to be any foreign involvement or non-Syrian involvement at this point in time, because for the same reason that we mentioned before, that the Syrian authorities are not ready yet to open up and establish these kind of cooperations, although they're trying to do it right now. In the meantime, I think they're trying to keep the process a Syrian process and the decision a Syrian decision, because A, this is what the people are asking for, and B, going back to the case of Bashar Assad, it's a Pandora box. And I'm sure that a lot of regional countries, international countries or governments don't want to open that box yet, and probably the Syrian government itself is not yet ready to do it. So I think they're going to go in a conservative way. They have a considerable list of ex-regime commanders that have been arrested, and soon they will be in trial. So I think they will follow that path for now.
1: Thank you very much, Labib Nahas, Fadl Abdulghani and Jamal Mansour, our guests today on Inside Story. 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Alternatively, we are on X. There, find us at AJInsideStory. For me, James Bayes, and the team here, that's it for now. Stay tuned. Al Jazeera's coverage never stops, and the latest from around the world in just a moment.

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1: Far from home, a young deaf migrant builds a new life in Spain. He left in secret, fearing he'd become a burden to his family. In a world he cannot hear, he faces both social isolation and an unforgiving immigration system. But through the silence, through every

0: no longer just who is losing influence, it is who will shape what comes next. Few leaders have been more outspoken on that question than Malaysian Prime Minister Anwar Ibrahim.
1: I think that this hypocrisy cannot be tolerated.
0: The hypocrisy of?
1: Of the West, of the superpowers.
2: Malaysia, between the superpowers. Episode 2 of A Changing World on Al Jazeera.

0: Hello, I'm Sarah Khairat. This is Al Jazeera, live from Doha. Here are your top stories this hour. Russia strikes two passenger trains in Ukraine's Odessa region, killing at least two people. Grain exports from Russia and Ukraine fall as both countries attack each other's port facilities. Trapped in their own homes, Israeli settlers besiege three families in occupied West Bank to try and steal their land. Ebola is spreading at a record speed in the DR Congo. Warnings from the World Health Organization. The outbreak could become the worst ever. A battle for control in Sudan. The RSF paramilitary says it's retaken a town on the Ethiopian border.
1: One thing that is conspicuous by its absence is the presence of the new government, government agencies, even the municipality. Nobody is coming out to tell people what's going to happen to them.
0: Colombia's new president is put to the test nearly 72 hours after a powerful earthquake has killed at least 265 people so far. Russian strikes have hit two passenger trains in Ukraine's Odessa region, with at least two people killed and hundreds others rescued. A driver and his assistant died in a strike in the Berezivsky district. More than 300 people were saved, including 67 children. Firefighters, and emergency services are still at the site. Russia says a Ukrainian drone attack has targeted its Bashkortostan region. Ukraine's military says it struck an oil refinery and a petrochemical complex there. Russia's largest online retailer, that's Wildberries, says the strikes have also caused a fire in an industrial area where one of its warehouses is located. Now, grain exports from Russia and Ukraine are falling as both countries attack each other's port facilities. Russia is the world's largest wheat exporter, but its exports this month are on track to fall by more than half the August average. And in Ukraine, authorities say wheat shipments have dropped 76% from last year. Yulia Shapovalova is live to speak to us from Moscow. Let's go to Audrey McAlpine, though, reporting for us from the Ukrainian capital, Kyiv. Audrey, so these Russian attacks that have been carried out on these Ukrainian trains, what more are you finding out at the moment?
2: Well, the chairman of Ukrainian Railways speaking this afternoon saying the train was approaching the station in order to evacuate those passengers when it was hit. It's become protocol when there ever there is an air alert in a region that the trains have to stop and evacuate those passengers out of precaution. But in this instance, the train was attacked before it was able to do that, as you mentioned, killing both the conductor and the conductor's assistant. 340 people evacuated from just that one train

0: And then we're also getting reports a second train in the same region also hit. No reported casualties so far. This is something that has been increasing over the last several months. And by that, I mean Russian drones targeting passenger railway lines. It's caused huge disruptions. Of course, as I mentioned, when people have to evacuate those trains, it can sometimes be several hours until they get the all clear from Ukraine's Air Force. Now, July also is underscored by the highest civilian casualties in the war since the early months here in Ukraine. We look back to, for example, one attack in early July that killed 30 civilians just here in Kyiv. And that's not just in Ukraine, but also in Russia. July was the deadliest month for civilians of the entire war. 79 civilians there killed. So we're starting to see how this asymmetric warfare, basically warfare that's not just confined to the battlefield, but also on logistics lines, has taken its toll on people, civilians, both in Russia and, of course, here in Ukraine.
1: OK, I'll come back to you, Audrey, in a moment. So I just want to speak to Yulia. Now, Ukraine seems to be carrying out more of these attacks. It's getting deeper into Russia. It's also able to penetrate airspace and hitting its targets repeatedly. What's Russia up against exactly?
2: Well, you're absolutely right. Ukraine has managed to bring this war onto Russia's territory, and Russia has to deal with it every day. And we've heard from Russian Defense Ministry. It reports almost daily about hundreds and hundreds of intercepted Ukrainian drones. But we understand that Ukraine still finds breaches in Russia's air defenses. And earlier, President Vladimir Putin actually was saying that Russia needed to improve and multiply its air defense systems, because Russia is a huge country and it's really hard to completely close its skies from slow and low flying Ukrainian drones. And Ukraine is obviously very successful at producing these drones in high volumes, and it means that even if Moscow intercepts a high percentage of them, a small fraction is still able to get through. And they, of course, cause fires and destruction. And, well, apart from the military, companies themselves, like oil companies and enterprises, they also try to protect themselves, try to install protective nets, as well as some sort of protective heavy cages and concrete blast walls around their units and around their fuel tanks. However, these shields do not give enough protection against these guided drones. And of course, all the oil processing units remain hard to safeguard and repair quickly after such attacks. And if we talk about warehouses and if we talk about logistics facilities of Russia's largest online retailer, Wildberries, they also try to protect themselves. But it's not, I mean, well, they do not have enough capacity for that. So therefore, they need help from the Russian military as well.
1: All right, you've talked there about, you know, the need to make those repairs as soon as possible to that infrastructure. But what's Russia doing about what seems to be fuel shortages? Perhaps some people even referring to it as a return of a fuel crisis.
2: Yeah, that's absolutely right. Russia's authorities, they try to do what they can, as they say, except finishing this war. And at least 12 to 16 regions right now are reporting a new acute wave of fuel shortage, with queues at gas stations as well as heavy rationing and price hikes. The first wave of this fuel shortage was raging on in June, and then authorities managed to take the situation under control. And all these ongoing strikes by Ukrainian drones on Russian refineries and oil depots have significantly reduced domestic production of gasoline and diesel. And the situation is aggravated by planned and emergency repairs at Russia's key refineries right now. Traditionally, August is accompanied by increased fuel consumption due to the active holiday season and the beginning of large-scale agricultural works. And that's why, once again, we hear reports about heavy rationing and price hikes, as I just said.
1: All right. And Audrey,

0: Just hearing there from Yulia on the impact this war is having, at least at the moment, on Russia. Well, it's certainly having an impact on grain exports as well, isn't it, where you are?
1: Certainly has, mostly because of Russian attacks on Odessa, the port in the southern part of the country here on the Black Sea, as well as ships coming and going to that port. There was an increased number of strikes last month that caused international shipping companies to stop sending boats in. And of course, when no boats are coming in, no grain, no wheat is coming out in the case of Ukraine's agricultural exports. 90% of Ukraine's agricultural exports move through those Black Sea ports, which means Ukraine is having to find other ways of shipping it. Sometimes that's through the Danube River, which feeds into Romania. But right now there's a drought, so those water levels are too low to send ships through. Instead, Ukraine is seeking other options, such as railway lines. But we were just speaking about how those railway lines are increasingly being targeted by Russian drones. And not only that, but it's a lot more expensive to send wheat and grain via railway, which means farmers are not making profits. So when they can't send the grain out, that means they have to keep it in the country, which then poses problems for storage. A lot of this grain could go bad if it's not sent to market. So problems on a lot of fronts for farmers here. And while they'll be feeling it this year, it's likely the global grain markets that will be feeling it in 2028. You have a less supply with Ukraine and Russia not able to get that grain out. The demand stays the same. And of course, then the price is going to be jumping up. And that could cause ripple effects that affect global food consumption and supplies around the world.
2: The scariest thing right now is we have nowhere to put this grain. And today, with the blockade Russia is imposing on Odessa and its ports, through which we have used to export about 4.5 million tons, this is truly a disaster for all farmers. But even worse is that we cannot get any money at the moment. That means the autumn fieldwork campaign is under threat, and so is the cultivation of our fields. Right now, for example, we are not cultivating our fields because we do not even understand why we should do it, why we should sow crops if there will be nowhere to sell them. If Ukraine does not sow its crops today, if Ukraine does not sow canola, which is needed by the Poles and the Germans, does not sow its wheat, does not sow its winter crops, and does not prepare the soil for spring work, then in a year's time we will see a clear food crisis. God does not give a person more trials than they can bear. So we keep going. What else can I say? There is no point in complaining, crying, or doing anything like that. We have to keep working and find a way out of every situation.
0: Well, Russia and Ukraine have exchanged bodies of soldiers killed during the war. Moscow says it's handed over 261 bodies belonging to Ukrainian servicemen and received 24 of its own. The repatriations have been facilitated by the International Committee of the Red Cross. The two sides have carried out such exchanges before. Israeli settlers have trapped three Palestinian families in houses in occupied West Bank. Israeli soldiers have stood by throughout, watching, with other houses still under siege. It's all part of an attempt to seize their land in the village of Qusra, that's south of Nablus. Let's have a look at these pictures. They are the latest ones that are coming out from there, with Israeli settlers and soldiers surrounding the properties and the areas. Several homes have turned into military posts in Qusra as well as Jalud. Families have also told Al Jazeera that the settlers have blocked the entrances to at least three homes, and that's since Sunday. They've also set up tents and thrown rocks at the houses.
3: برغم اعتداءاتهم المتكررة واللي بتهدف إنها تهجرنا إحنا بإذن الله رح نظل صامدين وقاعدين في دورنا حتى لو استشهدنا إحنا منطالب إنه نندفن في دارنا اللي حتى تبقى شاهد على جرائم المستوطنين في حقنا وحق شعبنا الفلسطيني.
0: Well, our correspondent Nida Ibrahim is reporting from Qusra, and she spoke with Abdul Karim Hassan. His family is under siege right now.
4: We continue to see the Israeli settlers intimidating and using violence against Palestinian families in the hopes that they would leave their houses and for the settlers to take over these homes. This is the case in many other areas, including the Tobasi family in Jalud, which last month have been facing a very difficult siege by the Israeli settlers that ultimately led them to leave their homes. But here in Qusra, the three families are refusing to leave their homes despite the risks, despite the fear, despite the intimidation that is continuing. And now the Israeli forces who came here to the village have not evacuated settlers per se. They pushed some of them away, but the rest remain. But they have forced families, the three families, to be evicted in one house. So the three houses, all of the members are now in one home. And one person who could tell us more about the difficulty of the situation is Mr. Abdel Karim Hassan, whose family members, whose two of his sons and daughter and wife are inside.
5: Can you explain the situation to us? What are they telling you?
6: I talked to them earlier today, this morning, and unfortunately, the army, they came together with the settlers. The settlers stayed outside and the army entered, and they asked and demanded from our neighbors and my family to go to the center of the town, and they promised them that they will bring them back. I told them not to go back, and I told them stay there, stay and sleep under the trees and don't leave.
0: The head of the World Health Organization has warned that the Ebola outbreak is spreading at a record pace and could become the worst in history. Following his trip to the Democratic Republic of Congo, Tedros Adhanom Ghebreyesus says there are chains of transmission which are yet to be identified. More than 2,000 people have so far been killed by the virus in this latest outbreak.
7: It's already the second biggest Ebola epidemic on record, and it's moving faster than any previous Ebola outbreak. At its current pace, it's on track to eclipse the West African Ebola outbreak of 2014 to 2016. Officially, 4,449 confirmed cases have been reported, with 2,061 deaths across five provinces and 53 health zones.
0: Well, Chris Okamringa has more for us from the capital, Kinshasa.
8: The experts in Ituri province, which is the epicenter of this outbreak, are very alarmed by the high mortality rates of the Ebola outbreak. They're saying now there are more than 4,000 people who have been infected and over 2,000 who have died since this outbreak was declared on May 15th. And the experts are saying that the actual figures are likely to be much higher than what's been reported because there was a delay in detecting the cases. According to the World Health Organization, this outbreak is likely to have started spreading in February. So they have about 4 months already of a delay, and that is what is causing the problem. The authorities also say that they have a number of interventions that they have been carrying out, which have been proved very effective in dealing with Ebola in the past. Because this is the 17th Ebola outbreak the DRC has recorded since 1976, and they didn't have vaccines before 2018. And so they have been carrying out, you know, surveillance, infection prevention control measures, contact tracing, safe and dignified burials, and community engagement. And all these have been very effective in trying to cut the chain of transmission. But what they have found very alarming is that many of the new cases that they have been recording are not linked to the people that they have already recorded. That means that the disease has spread very wide in the community. We're told that there are five provinces that are affected and 53 health zones. So they're really trying to play catch up right now, and they have called for a more increased international response.
0: The outbreak has been caused by the rare Bundibugyo strain, but now a new study of its genetic makeup shows this variant is different from those linked to previous Bundibugyo outbreaks. The research suggests this outbreak was caused by animal-to-human transition. That's before spreading between people. It doesn't identify which animal was the source of the outbreak, but researchers say increased testing and virus sequencing could help detect outbreak earlier. Let's speak now to Dr. Jean Kaseya, Director General of the Africa Centres for Disease Control and Prevention. Thank you for joining us from the capital of the Central African Republic, Bangui. Now, you know, Ebola outbreak seems to be on track here. They're saying that it becomes the deadliest ever. Why is that exactly?
9: Yes, thank you so much. You know, there are so many reasons for that. The first one is, yes, the outbreak was declared very late. And you know, when you have, like now, we declare that after 2 months, we already have 2,000 deaths. But you can imagine we declare that after 4 months, and we don't know what happened before. Second reason is this humanitarian context with people living in camps and where they don't have access to basic interventions, and they are thinking that Ebola is not the first priority. The third one is insecurity. Myself and my team was attacked when they went to provide support. And the fourth one is, when I was in Bunia a week ago, population, they were telling me that we are not so involved. You need to involve us. We need to take the lead for the response. This is why I went to meet President Tshisekedi with my brother, Dr. Tedros, on the 5th of August. We come up with six strategic interventions that we are implementing now to change the trajectory of this outbreak.
0: But there seems to be a delay here, because my understanding is that this Ebola was spreading since February, not May, as originally believed. And now you're talking about this six-step strategy. Shouldn't this have come earlier, given that we have had outbreaks before and we know in certain areas they can spread very fast?
9: Yes, as I'm saying, our studies are showing that this outbreak started in around February, end of January, beginning of February. I said there is 4 or 5 months of delay. I was just giving a comparison. I say, since it was declared on 15th of May, to date, we already have 2,000. But if we have to consider February to date, I think we'll have more than twice or three times the number of cases, number of deaths we are talking about. Yes, what is also true is DRC is not facing the first Ebola outbreak. This is the 70th Ebola outbreak. But the issue is we didn't really have this dialogue with communities to see what they need, what we need to give them. I think this is what we are doing now, to give back the response with the approach that Africa CDC is promoting in DRC. They call that the village-centered approach for the response to this Bundibugyo Ebola outbreak.
0: Right, and on that point, so it seems it's a two-pronged approach here when it comes to community. You're saying that you're understanding better what they need. So my question is, what is it that they need? And the second question is, how can you reverse this sort of lack of trust that's coming from the public and coming from the community towards the authorities?
9: Yes, you know, community must be at the center of the response. What we didn't do well, and now we are correcting, now we are going back to each village. Let me tell you, like in Ituri, we have 6,542 villages. Each village now will give us what we call community health workers, two or three per village. These people, they are trusted by the communities. These people, they will help communities to understand what is Ebola, how to stop Ebola. Because those who are bringing from other regions, other countries, are not the people who can really support for the response. This is the first one, and this is what the community is requesting. We'll do that, we'll start to do that. The second one is about how to rebuild trust. You know, I told you this area is also an area of humanitarian context. We had around 1 million people living in IDP, internal displacement people camps. And these people, they didn't have access to food, to water. They are killed every day by measles, by cholera. Then, for them, Ebola was not the first priority. We are now coming back with the huge humanitarian component. I want to thank the US and the EU for your support. And we will be now providing all essential services to rebuild trust with the community.
0: So it sounds like you're saying...
9: 1 week ago.
0: It sounds like you're saying that there is international support, but you need more local support. Back to the mistrust. Why are people mistrusting doctors and NGOs that are going there to try and prevent the outbreak? Where does the mistrust come from?
9: As I was saying, the mistrust is coming first from lack of support in the past. When you feel abandoned for a very long time, you don't trust those who are coming just for one outbreak. The second one, people are also asking why after 19 years, we don't have vaccine, we don't have medicines. It means we feel like we are not part of the global environment. And the third one is coming from what they are hearing from media. From media, they are hearing that
0: misinformation.
9: There are a lot of money.
0: Okay. It's just because we're running out of time, Doctor. I want to ask you one more question. Last month, the Ugandan government declared the country Ebola-free. What sort of lessons can be learned from that moving forward?
9: You know, I was in Uganda to congratulate the country. They did very well. We saw a strong political action. Second, huge involvement of community. Third, innovation. They used remdesivir. This is the drug to treat the Ebola to build the immunity. They used that also for contact. And fourth, they managed to create, you know, this cross-border activity to DRC to prevent additional importation of cases. I think we are learning from Uganda and some of the lessons we are implementing in DRC.
0: All right, thank you very much for speaking to us here at Al Jazeera. Dr. Jean Kassaya, Director General of the Africa Centres for Disease Control and Prevention. Thank you for your time. The Rapid Support Forces, paramilitary and its allies have reportedly retaken an important town on Sudan's border. Military and government sources have told Al Jazeera that the RSF and the SPLMN have advanced into Kurmuk. That's a strategic town in the Blue Nile state near Ethiopia. Kurmuk is located on an important cross-border route linking Ethiopia with Blue Nile and the wider Nile Valley. Well, sources say the Sudanese army has begun withdrawing and repositioning outside the town. The RSF and its allies had seized the town in March, but the Sudanese army recaptured it in July. Let's go to our reporter in the capital, Khartoum. That's Al-Mighdad Al-Rohayed. Perhaps, Al-Mighdad, you can highlight to us the real importance to this town and why the RSF is trying to get hold of it.
10: That is right. Now we are talking about two major cities fell under rabid support forces and its allies under control for them in two consecutive days. We're talking about Gisan on Tuesday, and now we are talking about Kurmuk. Kurmuk is the major city, is a strategic city located right on Sudan's border with Ethiopia. So this significant goes beyond the town itself because it lies in a cross-border between Ethiopia and other countries in the southeastern of the country, and Gisan also located south of Damazin. Damazin is a major, is the capital of Blue Nile State. So right now, the rabid support forces and its allies took control of two major towns in the Blue Nile State, and this puts additional pressure on the Sudanese army there in Damazin via the Rusoris Dam and 14th Infantry for the army, and also gives our rabid support forces, the paramilitary group and its allies, access to cross-border in the southeastern of the country.
0: All right, and Al-Mighdad, it's been a second day of drone attacks that have been carried out on the capital, Khartoum. The Sudanese military accusing the RSF of carrying out those attacks. What's the latest? And this is after some relative calm, perhaps.
10: Yes, that is right, because this morning attacks marks a noticeable return of drone warfare into the capital, because the capital have been relatively calm during recent weeks. The latest attack was in June and also earlier in May when the Arabi support forces attacked the Khartoum International Airport. Now, even though the capital is under full control for the army, but the Arabi support forces right now attacking behind the lines of the armies. And also, there is a suicidal drone. We've seen a lot of them this morning for a second consecutive day. Several of explosions, we have heard it here in the Omdurman, in Bahri, in north of Khartoum, and also in the capital. So this marks how the sophisticated drone warfare between both sides intensified day by day. And also, there's another front lines there in North Kordofan. The Arabi support forces and its allies attack the town of Jabrat al-Sheikh, north to Al-Ubayd. Al-Ubayd, the capital of North Kordofan. So by today, the Arabi support forces opening multiple front lines here in the capital, in North Kordofan, and also in southeastern of the country, which is in Blue Nile State.
0: All right, thank you very much for that update. Al-Maghdad al-Rahaid there speaking to us from the Sudanese capital, Khartoum. Well, also in the Sudanese capital, as well as four other states, people are struggling with major power cuts. Some homes and businesses are relying on generators and solar panels. But as Heber Morgan reports, not everyone can afford backup solutions.
11: Ahmed Yaqub checks on his generator several times a day to make sure it's running properly. A power outage in the Sudanese capital is now in its second week, and the machine is vital to the operations of his supermarket, especially the fridges and freezers. But, he says, it comes at a high cost.
12: Before, when the outages lasted only a few hours, we used to switch between solar power and the generator. But now we rely mainly on the generator. We use about a barrel of fuel a day. That translates to $500.
11: Authorities say the outage is the result of damage to parts of Merawi Hydroelectric Station, which supplies more than half of Sudan's power. It's affected the capital, as well as River Nile, Northern and Red Sea states. It's not the first time the plant has been damaged. The paramilitary Rapid Support Forces has targeted it repeatedly since fighting with the army began in 2023. The damage at Merawi's hydroelectric station may have caused this current blackout, but Sudan had already been experiencing power outages. Even before the war, some districts faced blackouts of up to 8 hours a day, especially during the summer. Years of fighting in the capital have also destroyed power grids. And now, Sudan is struggling to cover an estimated 3,000 megawatts of shortage. That's resulted in regular power outages, forcing homes and businesses to rely on generators and solar power. But not everyone can afford alternative sources. Yusuf Mohammed, a shop owner in the city of Omdurman, is one of them. He says his losses are huge.
13: We stopped stocking milk and yogurt because people can't buy and store it, and we sustained heavy losses in the meat section. Plus, the purchasing power has declined, so we just sit here. If you decide to get a generator or solar panels, it's exhausting and the costs are high, and the fuel to run a generator is expensive.
11: Authorities say they're working to repair the damage at Merawi Station, but business owners say the power supply can't be restored soon enough. Heba Morgan, Al Jazeera, Khartoum.
0: Still ahead on Al Jazeera.
14: Usually here at Kaub, around 300 vessels pass the Rhine here every day, and now it's absolute silence.
0: Shipping slows to a trickle on one of Europe's most important waterways as a major drought pushes river levels to historic lows.
15: Today, Syria's new president is driving positive change in his fractured country. In an exclusive interview with Al Jazeera, Ahmed Al-Sharaa talks about his vision for the future.
16: استثمارات حصلت في مشاريع الطاقة على سبيل المثال. هناك استثمارات في الجانب العقاري وجانب السياحي أيضا في مشاريع عقارية. والله السوريين لا تخاف عليهم راح يعمروها يعني. عندهم ما شاء الله قدراتهم كبيرة يعني السوريين.
15: Ahmed Al-Sharaa, a new vision for Syria on Al Jazeera.
17: The feeling here is pretty clear. These people want Friedrich Merz to change his policy towards Israel. But are he and his colleagues listening to them?
18: This is the third time in less than 3 months in which a car has been driven into crowds of people. The number of casualties caused in these incidents runs to the hundreds. The realities of such a long frontier is that there are large stretches of it, like this. And at this border crossing point from Poland into Germany, there are no controls.

0: You're watching Al Jazeera. A reminder of our top stories this hour. Russian strikes have hit two passenger trains in Ukraine's Odessa region. At least two people have been killed. A driver and his assistant died in a strike in the Berezovsky district. More than 300 people were rescued, including 67 children. A Ukrainian drone attack has hit Russia's Bashkortostan region. The country's largest online retailer, that's Wildberries, says the strike caused a fire in an industrial area where one of its warehouses is located. The Russian Defense Ministry says it's shot down more than 360 Ukrainian drones overnight. Israeli settlers have trapped three Palestinian families in one house in occupied West Bank. That's as Israeli soldiers have stood by and watched. Other houses are still under siege. Israeli military says it's temporary. In Gaza, Israeli forces have shot and injured two Palestinians in the southern city of Khan Yunis. It's holding positions along the so-called yellow line, which separates areas occupied by Israeli soldiers and areas where Palestinians are allowed to move. Families living nearby, though, have reported repeated attacks and demolitions. Tariq Abazoum has this report from Khan Yunis.
1: We have been following the Israeli Prime Minister's latest remarks, in which he said that there will be no Israeli withdrawal from Gaza until Hamas is completely disarmed. And the Israeli military said that the rules of engagement have been tightened and any targeted killing must be first approved by the Israeli military chief of staff. But for families who are living close to the yellow demarcation line, like those who are right now at the background, the picture for them has been very complicated and different. Here at my end, at the other end here, we can see that there are three military sites being deployed near the yellow demarcation line. Families have been living near these areas under repeated Israeli attacks and gunfire that continue to be heard every now and then. We can see that the slowdown of the pace and the intensity of the Israeli attacks came after Meladinov's visit to Israel, which he requested from them that the Israeli military must scale back its attacks on Gaza in order to allow for a pathway to be taking shape on the ground to reach and to move to phase two of the ceasefire. But the Israeli Prime Minister's rejection for any pullback from the territory could give a critical reading on how the Israeli military is still exercising that pressure on Palestinians. People here who are living at this area saying that the Israeli military usually activates quadcopter drones, heavy artillery, and usually using cranes and snipers deployed in nearby areas to shoot at people who are living here, leaving them with a great level and deal of uncertainty and fear. And for them, despite the Israeli announcement of a slowdown of their military attacks, they feel that the threat has not gone away. Tariq Abazoum, Al Jazeera, Khan Yunis, Palestine.
0: A senior Iranian military official says the Strait of Hormuz, and I quote, is under Iran's control and management. That's according to Iranian reports. Our movement through the crucial waterway remains largely cut off, with rival blockades and negotiations between the US and Iran largely stalling. Earlier, senior Iranian officials told the Reuters news agency that there are no discussions to extend the ceasefire that was supposed to be in place. Both sides have regularly traded attacks. Meanwhile, US President Donald Trump has posted a contrasting claim on social media. This is what he had to say. The USA, he says, has total control over the Strait of Hormuz. He says, I think we will keep it. Trump adds, there is nothing Iran can do about it. They have no navy, they have no air force, their remaining soldiers are unpaid, the IRGC is decimated and fleeing, and their leadership is uncertain at best. Let's speak to Mustafa Khoshresm, is a professor at the University of Applied Science and Technology, joining us live now from Iran. What do you make of Trump's statement? I know he's sort of said this a number of times, but given the timing and context of where we are in the war, is there any truth to it, do you think?
2: Hello, and thanks for having me again. Well, this is Donald Trump. First of all, he wants to escape the reality that he doesn't have any power. Personally speaking, and from the political viewpoint, that matters to him a lot. On the other hand, he is trying to keep the market calm, the crude market calm, because now it's the quota season for refineries and they are filling their quotas. So he wants to keep the prices low and get the preparations for what he wants to do probably in fall. So for the time being, this is the time that he's trying to calm the market. And also it happens very periodically in periods. Actually, softens tone, claiming that he's in control. Then he goes for harshening tone. Then he threatens to bomb Iran. And then he claims that Iranians have sent mediators and promised then to give him advantage. And then this cycle repeats again and again and again. This is an effort in order to show that he is in control, he is in power, he has not lost the game. And in the meantime, keep the market, the crude markets calm. Otherwise, according to CNN and many other media reports in the United States, if he was in control the way that he says that he has destroyed everything, then how come he snuck his Air Force One flight into another plane for the fear right. that Iran might be getting him in the air and kill him?
0: So, Mustafa, it sounds like you sound very skeptical, but what do you think Trump's next move will be then?
2: That it's pretty well clear since I've been telling for the past 1 month that he is trying to get everything done and prepare everything for a major attack in the fall. This is now seen by others as well. If you just take a look at the appointment of Iran's top commanders, you could see the same. If you take a look at the decree that the Iranian leader has given to the IRGC chief commander, he asks him to think of promoting continued enhancement for offensive operations in war against the enemy. And if you just take a look at what the top general in the military office of the Iranian supreme leader said today, you could see that he says, we predict such a scenario that the U.S. will go tough and will wage war in coming weeks or months, and we are prepared for that. So if you take a look at what Donald Trump says, he has also been escalating his tone a little bit right. in the past few days.
0: But do you still think
2: that he is asking Iran for reparations?
0: Yeah. Do you still think then that there could be potentially this big U.S. military attack? Obviously, many people have tried to predict what will happen next, and it is sometimes very difficult to know. So, I mean, Iran is clearly not breaking. Is Trump's attempt to sort of put this economic pressure, the economic sanctions, is that wishful thinking or realistic and potentially could work instead of going back to strikes?
2: Definitely, any economic pressure works, but not to the extent that could push Iran into surrender or into acquiesce, into some kind of an agreement that Donald Trump desires. This is not going to be done. You could see what Iranians are doing. If Iran was feeling much pressure, then it would have maximized the use of its 4,500 kilometers land borders. But Iran is not making a maximum use of these land borders, meaning that it can still cope with the situation pretty well. And the government and the parliament, they have plans at work in order to work out some kind of, a resistant economy for the long run, because they predict that Donald Trump might be thinking of an attrition warfare. So going for war, waging war for a number of weeks, then going for ceasefire, then war again, like what has been happening in the past 1.5 year probably. So Iranians are prepared and are preparing themselves. On the opposite side, Iranians believe also that if this is more an economic war on the United States, that's why they insist on shutting down the Strait of Hormuz, because they know that if they are to beat Donald Trump, the best way is keeping the Strait closed and then keep Donald Trump under increasing pressure of increasing crude prices.
0: Right. Okay. Thank you very much for your thoughts, Mustafa Khoshesh, there, Professor at the University of Applied Science and Technology in Tehran. Iranian media are reporting that an oil slick in the Strait of Hormuz has now reached the country's coastline. Oil is washing up on the shores of Keshm Island. That's after a tanker ran aground off the coast of Oman in late June. The AFP news agency says the vessel had been stranded for weeks after it was damaged by explosions. The United Nations Maritime Agency says monsoon winds were obstructing containment efforts. To Colombia now, where many families are accusing the new right-wing government of not doing enough to help the survivors of Monday's earthquake. At least 265 people are confirmed dead, but hundreds more are still unaccounted for. Aid agencies say the first 72 hours after a quake are crucial to finding survivors. Well, that window has now started to close. President Abelardo de la Espriella has promised to set up an emergency fund to rebuild hospitals, schools and homes. However, critics say he's slowing rescue efforts, and that's by only accepting help from Colombia's allies.
3: I have decided to invoke the economic emergency, a mechanism provided for in our constitution, in order to address this crisis appropriately. The emergency I am proposing will create a miracle fund, an entity that will channel national and international contributions toward the reconstruction of hospitals, schools, buildings, roads and airports that were damaged by the earthquake.
0: Well, our Latin American editor, Lucia Newman, has sent us this report.
4: We've just arrived in the city of Pereira, probably the hardest hit city in the west of Colombia since the earthquake struck. Everywhere you look here, you see rubble, buildings that have collapsed or are too dangerous to inhabit. Early in the morning, we go to a site where search and rescue teams think they may find a person still alive. They believe someone is scratching from underneath the pile of rubble and ask for silence. In front of the building are the survivors, entire families who've lost everything. Since Monday, they've been living off charity, church groups and other Colombians who offer food, something to drink, something to wear. But one thing that is conspicuous by its absence is the presence of the new government, government agencies, even the municipality. Nobody is coming out to tell people what's going to happen to them, where they're going to live, and what help, if any, they are going to receive.
5: This mother of five has been sleeping in the park.
6: I thank God I saved my children. If I hadn't run out of the building with them, we would all be like those who are still trapped in the building. I'm grateful to be alive.
5: By late afternoon, there is again a sign of life. After a brief cheer from volunteers, the search and rescue teams pick up the speed. The process is painfully slow, and the clock to find people still alive is ticking quickly. Many are angry that their new far-right-wing president, who took office less than a week ago, is refusing help from countries like China, despite its experience in search and rescue efforts. After the newly appointed Director of National Disaster Management suggested Colombia would only accept rescue teams from the United States, El Salvador, Ecuador, and Israel, the foreign minister rushed to deny charges of discrimination.
3: We have not excluded a single country, at least in terms of offers they have made to us. We work with countries without any political or ideological considerations.
5: If so, the help that's being offered can't come soon enough for the people who have survived this earthquake, and especially for those who are still trapped and who are running out of time. Lucia Newman, Al Jazeera, Pereira, Colombia.
0: Wildfires are still burning in Spain and they're being fueled by yet another heat wave. Firefighters are battling a number of wildfires which have scorched almost 370 square kilometres.

0: most of that land has been burned in the southwest. And a wildfire is threatening residential buildings in Montenegro, where many people have been evacuated. Hundreds of firefighters have been deployed. The coast is prone to forest fires. That's especially when summers are extremely hot. The heat waves bearing down on Europe have set national temperature records in multiple countries. The River Rhine is one of the world's busiest inland waterways, but the drought in Europe has made a crucial bottleneck impassable for cargo ships, and that's causing serious supply problems and driving up prices. Stef Vassin reports for us from Kaub, that's in Germany.
1: Shippers on the Rhine have been watching these numbers for weeks on the gauge of Kaub, and it says now 10 centimetres, which means that the waterway is around 120, and this is an absolute historic low, and it also means that most ships can't pass.
2: The ferry has also stopped operating due to the low water level. Meteorologists say it's being caused by a lack of glacial water from the Alps and extremely hot weather caused by climate change.
3: My God.
4: I thought this morning, oh my God, where is this going? And the driest period is yet to come in autumn. By then, we can ride camels here.
2: The Rhine is one of Europe's most important arteries, transporting around 500 million tons of cargo each year. In recent weeks, ships have been reducing their weight to just 20% to be able to pass. That means they need five ships to transport the same amount of cargo, leading to sharp price hikes. But for most ships, that's no longer enough.
1: Usually here at Kaub, around 300 vessels pass the Rhine here every day. And now it's absolute silence. River transport has come to a standstill. Even with reduced loads, these cargo ships can't pass anymore. So what is happening with the goods they're normally transporting? Chemicals, fuel, containers. Goods from Antwerp, Rotterdam can still be taken to ports in Duisburg, Düsseldorf, Cologne, but more upstream from Kaub to Ludwigshafen, Karlsruhe and onwards to Basel in Switzerland is now nearly impossible, causing serious supply problems for factories and power plants.
2: With the Rhine now virtually cut in two at Kaub, companies must find alternative ways of transportation.
1: Here, around 200 kilometers downstream, at the Rhine port in Duisburg, water levels are still sufficient for ships to arrive. And what's happening here is that goods from bigger ships are loaded onto smaller ships or onto trucks to be transported overland.
5: One big river ship, usually taking 5,000 tons, now maybe takes 1,000 tons to Duisburg. We need around 40 trucks to transport this, so it's impossible to replace the volumes a river ship can carry with trucks.
2: He hopes governments see the drought as a wake-up call to build flatter ships and deepen waterways in the hopes of adapting shipping on the Rhine River to the effects of climate change. Stef Vassen, Al Jazeera, Kaub.
0: Indonesia is fighting a major wildfire that has burned through large parts of a national park. Authorities say the blaze at Bromo National Park has now mostly been contained. It's forced the closure of one of the country's best-known tourist destinations. Indonesia is facing a growing wildfire threat, and that's because of more intense and prolonged dry season. And smoke from those fires in Indonesia is drifting towards Malaysia. The capital, Kuala Lumpur, is shrouded in a haze. People have been urged to stay indoors as the conditions are expected to continue for the next 3 to 5 days. Malaysia shares the island of Borneo with Indonesia and Brunei. Well, still ahead on Al Jazeera, the economy takes centre stage as Zambians go to the polls for Thursday's general election.
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7: Are we looking at a strong possibility of a global financial crisis? 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
8: China's putting laser-like focus on building up that middle class in Africa.
6: To understand how it affects our daily lives.
9: Prime Minister there is saying spend more money in India, buy less imported. Is this sort of voluntary austerity likely to actually work?
6: Counting the cost on Al Jazeera.
10: Hearing the facts.
11: For decades, Argentina's government has protected the price of books from the full force of the market.
10: Reporting from the action.
12: I'm really struck on this beach by the almost total lack of support these people have received since arriving here.
10: Understanding the reality.
13: I think that this hypocrisy cannot be tolerated.
10: With the latest global news and insightful documentaries, Al Jazeera's

0: Polls have opened in Zambia as the country's general election gets underway. The vote is widely seen as a test of whether years of economic reform have translated into improvements in everyday life. Inflation fell to 6.8%. That was in April, down from 24% when the current government came to power in 2021. Let's take a look at the main candidates in this race. We have President Hakainde Hichilema seeking a second term. He's promised economic growth and a push to triple Zambia's copper production by 2031. His main challenger is Brian Mondobile. He argues that Hichilema's economic reforms haven't benefited most people and say he'll lower the high cost of living. We also have former Foreign Minister Harry Kalaba leads the Citizens First Party and draws support particularly from Zambia's north. And journalist Fred Mbembe represents the Socialist Party, offering a left-wing alternative with greater state involvement in the economy. Well, Al Jazeera's Haram Matasa has this report for us.
1: The high cost of living is a big worry for Samson Mwanza. Zambia's government says the economy is recovering, but Samson says he hasn't seen much improvement.
2: If the government was being better, the best thing that they could have done was to reduce the cost of fertilizers, to reduce the cost of electricity, so that a common Zambian like me can at least try to afford and sustain my family. I don't see that happening.
1: The general elections are seen as a test for President Hakainde Hichilema. His United Party for National Development denies allegations by opposition groups of intimidation and harassment during the campaign period.
3: Can I confirm to you that after many years, the European Union has also resumed financing the Zambia's budget. And you know that they will not finance countries where there is violation of human rights.
4: Thank you, Your Excellency. One Zambia! One Zambia!
1: Hichilema's main challenger is Brian Mondobile. He's backed by a coalition of opposition parties which say the limits on freedom of expression have made campaigning difficult.
5: Throughout the campaign period, we've been unable to campaign. I'm sure you've watched the pictures, you've seen the videos. We've had police interference at every stage. We've had violence from the UPND.
1: Zambia has long been regarded as one of Africa's most peaceful and democratic countries. Hichilema's government cites progress on economic reforms, including Zambia's debt restructuring and the completion of a loan program supported by the International Monetary Fund. But the Zambia Statistics Agency says 60% of the population lives below the poverty line, surviving on $3 a day. People like Samson Mwanza say they want to see the economic gains on paper trickle down to struggling households. Haram Matasa, Al Jazeera.
0: Voting is underway in a UK by-election where the leader of the Conservative Reform Party is facing his biggest challenge from a comedian dressed as a rubbish bin. Nigel Farage's main rival for Clacton-on-Sea is expected to be Count Binface, a silver-caped character created by the writer Jonathan Harvey. Farage triggered a by-election last month after facing accusations that he failed to properly declare millions of dollars received from a wealthy backer. Major parties haven't put forward candidates, calling it a stunt. Farage is credited with leading the campaign to make the UK leave the European Union during the Brexit referendum back in 2016. All right, that's it from me. You'll find more information on all of our stories. You can go to aljazeera.com. The news continues here in a moment. Stay with us.
6: The latest news.
7: The Israeli army withdrew. The Lebanese army deployed. Now it has to prevent Hezbollah's return.
6: With detailed coverage.
8: There are a lot of points of contention, a lot of controversies that need to be settled down either with diplomacy or another round of escalation.
6: From the heart of the story.
9: The war has transformed the identity of an entire workforce, forcing thousands of people to redefine what work, dignity and survival now mean.
10: The international order is breaking down. The question is,

0: the latest district to be recaptured by the Sudanese army from the paramilitary rapid support forces. The most reliable way to get from here to the border and beyond is on pickup trucks like these to avoid detection by authorities. Those who have been reported missing are those who have relatives who successfully escaped. There are entire families who lost each other as they tried to get away from their villages in Jazeera with no one managing to reach safety.
1: Hard-hitting interviews.
2: I mean, is it easy on the campaign trail to promise, but the reality is that much harder to deliver.
3: It is difficult, but nothing that is worth celebrating should be easy.
1: Facing realities.
4: Where do the negotiations currently stand?
5: We do not accept a ceasefire. We are seeking an end to the war.
1: Thought-provoking answers.
6: What is it that you think that the Trump administration really wants?
7: It has to be asked to the U.S. government what they want.
1: Hear their story on Talk to Al Jazeera. Thank you.

0: Hello, I'm Sami Zeidan. This is Al Jazeera live from Doha. The top stories this hour. Russia strikes two passenger trains in Ukraine's Odessa region, killing at least two people. Trapped in their own homes, Israeli settlers besiege three families in the occupied West Bank to try and steal their land.
1: One thing that is conspicuous by its absence is the presence of the new government, government agencies, even the municipality. Nobody is coming out to tell people what's going to happen to them.
0: Colombia's new president put to the test 72 hours after a powerful earthquake killed at least 265 people, hundreds still missing.
2: Usually here at Gaub, around 300 vessels pass the Rhine here every day, and now it's absolute silence.
0: And shipping slows to a trickle in one of Europe's most important waterways as drought pushes river levels to historic lows. Russian strikes have hit two passenger trains in Ukraine's Odessa region. At least two people have been killed and hundreds have been rescued. A driver and his assistant died in the strike in the Berezovsky region. More than 300 people were saved, including 67 children. Firefighters and emergency services still at the site. Russia says a Ukrainian drone attack targeted its Bashkortostan region. Ukraine's military says it struck an oil refinery and petrochemical complex there. Russia's largest online retailer, Wildberries, says the strikes have also caused a fire in an industrial area where one of its warehouses is located. Grain exports from both Russia and Ukraine are falling as both countries attack each other's port facilities. Russia is the world's largest wheat exporter, but its exports this month are on track to fall by more than half the August average. And in Ukraine, authorities say wheat shipments have dropped 76% from last year. Al Jazeera's Audrey McAlpine joins us live now from the Ukrainian capital, Kyiv. So, Audrey, mounting casualties as strikes widen, including now even trains, right?
3: That's right, Sammy. July, the most deadly month for civilians, both in Russia and Ukraine. A new report there from the United Nations. But in the instance of this train attack, it's the second one today, where, as you mentioned, the conductor and the conductor's assistant were both killed in this attack. We heard from the chairman of Ukrainian Railways, who said that the train was moving towards a platform in order to evacuate the over 300 passengers that were on board. That has become standard practice here in Ukraine. Whenever there is an air raid alert warning of a threat, that these train cars must evacuate passengers. And of course, that is causing huge delays across the country. People standing on the side of the tracks for sometimes hours at a time. And that's something that's been going on for months now, but has really been scaling up over the past several weeks. The railway system has become one of the lifelines for people traveling both into Ukraine and around Ukraine, because as we know, since the full-scale invasion began in February 2022, air traffic

0: traffic has ceased. So the railway lines have really become something that people here depend on. But increasingly, with these attacks, they're becoming not only unreliable, but not very safe either.
1: And Audrey, as the logistical infrastructure takes a hit in this war, how's that impacting the country's grain exports?
0: Well, it's having a huge impact, especially for farmers. 90% of Ukraine's agricultural exports, Sammy, move through Black Sea ports. And we're told that around 3 out of 4 of those ports do appear to be closed, meaning they're not accepting ships coming in and ships are not going out, which means the grain is staying here in the country. Ukraine has tried to seek alternative routes for this grain, potentially through the Danube River into Romania, but droughts have brought the water levels down, that they're too shallow for ships to travel through there. An alternative is also train cars, but as we were just saying, the trains have become increasingly dangerous and also more expensive for farmers, so they're not making profits. A lot of this, if they can't sell this grain, it means they won't be able to finance next year's harvest. And worse yet, the grain could stay in the country and go rotten. Let's hear from one farmer about the struggles that he's facing with his business.
2: The scariest thing right now is we have nowhere to put this grain. And today, with the blockade Russia is imposing on Odessa and its ports, through which we have used to export about 4.5 million tons, this is truly a disaster for all farmers. But even worse is that we cannot get any money at the moment. That means the autumn field work campaign is under threat, and so is the cultivation of our fields. Right now, for example, we are not cultivating our fields because we do not even understand why we should do it, why we should sow crops if there will be nowhere to sell them. If Ukraine does not sow its crops today, if Ukraine does not sow canola, which is needed by the Poles and the Germans, does not sow its wheat, does not sow its winter crops, and does not prepare the soil for spring work, then in a year's time we will see a clear food crisis. God does not give a person more trials than they can bear. So we keep going. What else can I say? There is no point in complaining, crying, or doing anything like that. We have to keep working and find a way out of every situation.
1: Russia and Ukraine have exchanged bodies of soldiers killed during the war. Moscow says it's handed over 261 bodies belonging to Ukrainian servicemen and received 24 of its own. The repatriations have been facilitated by the International Committee of the Red Cross. The two sides have carried out such exchanges before. Israeli settlers have trapped three Palestinian families in one house in the occupied West Bank. Israeli soldiers have stood by watching. Other houses are also under siege. It's part of an attempt to seize their land in the village of Qusra, south of Nablus. These are the latest pictures from there. Israeli settlers and soldiers have surrounded the properties. Several homes have turned into military posts in Qusra and Jalud. Families have told Al Jazeera the settlers have blocked the entrances to at least three homes since Sunday. They've set up tents and thrown rocks at houses. Ruqayya Hassan has had her home besieged by Israeli settlers since early this year. She describes the nature of the settler attacks.
3: Since January 21, 2026, the settlers established an outpost close to the house, around 600 meters. Since that day, we've been subjected to daily attacks by settlers. During the day and night, and harassment on the road, they tried to cut off our water and electricity networks many times. We fix it, and they recut it again 2 days later, as well as attacking the workers who come to do the maintenance work, whether from the municipal council or volunteers, in case the municipality did not get a coordination.
1: Nida Ibrahim is in Qusra. She spoke with Abdul Karim Hassan. He and his family are under siege right now.
4: We continue to see the Israeli settlers intimidating and using violence against Palestinian families in the hopes that they would leave their houses and for the settlers to take over these homes. This is the case in many other areas, including the Tobasi family in Jalud, which last month have been facing a very difficult siege by the Israeli settlers that ultimately led them to leave their homes. But here in Qusra, the three families are refusing to leave their homes despite the risks, despite the fear, despite the intimidation that is continuing. And now the Israeli forces who came here to the village have not evacuated settlers per se. They pushed some of them away, but the rest remain. But they have forced families, the three families, to be evicted in one house. So the three houses, all of the members are now in one home. And one person who could tell us more about the difficulty of the situation is Mr. Abdel Karim Hassan, whose family members, whose two of his sons and daughter and wife are inside.
5: Can you explain the situation to us? What are they telling you?
6: I talked to them earlier today, this morning, and unfortunately, the army, they came together with the settlers. The settlers stayed outside and the army entered, and they asked and demanded from our neighbors and my family to go to the center of the town, and they promised them that they will bring them back. I told them not to go back, and I told them stay there, stay and sleep under the trees and don't leave.
1: Let's bring in Noor Audeh. She's live for us from Ramallah in the occupied West Bank. And Noor, it's not just Qusra that's facing this kind of assault, right? Just how widespread is this situation across the West Bank right now?
7: Sami, the situation of Israeli settler violence is endemic. It's everywhere. Let me show you an example of an Israeli settlement outpost. We are in the middle of Ramallah. There is two outposts on the hills right in front of us. This is the extension of Ramallah. This is where Palestinians would want to build, for example, if they wanted to expand this area, and now they can't. And it's, you know, what you see here, what you see in Qusra is repeating everywhere. I just spoke to a lady that we had visited in the Bethlehem area a few minutes ago, and she was telling me that she's also trapped in her home. She can't receive her daughters for a visit starting on the weekend because the Israeli settlers have taken over the road. There are dozens and dozens of illegal settlement outposts across the occupied West Bank. They are funded, they're protected, they're sanctioned by the Israeli state. The fact that one place, one village, Qusra in particular, has gained attention where the Israeli army seems to be deliberately showing an effort to curb some of those attacks doesn't mean that they're not happening everywhere across the occupied West Bank. Human rights organizations report dozens of these attacks every day, and the number is a conservative estimate because Palestinians are afraid to call the authorities and report these attacks. They're afraid of retribution.
1: Noor, just to help our international viewers understand this, I think many people will be wondering, okay, where is the army? Where's the police? And what caught my attention is a statement by the US ambassador saying the army and police have now intervened at his request. Did it take a request from a foreign ambassador to get security moving?
7: It sure did, because the opinion of Mike Huckabee in particular and the Trump administration at large is the only opinion that matters for this right-wing Israeli government. Let's just clarify a few things for our audience. The Israeli police has no jurisdiction over Israeli settlers. The Israeli army also has no jurisdiction over Israeli settlers. The only purpose that they have in the occupied West Bank is to protect the settlers. They do not have a law enforcement mandate over the settlers. And so what you have are dozens of illegal outposts that have been established and funded by the state, celebrated by ministers in the cabinet. And then really harrowing scenes like the ones we've seen over the past 48 hours from Qusra. inviting very harsh criticism from Ambassador Huckabee, especially because there is a U.S. citizen involved in Qusra, where there aren't in a number of other places across the occupied West Bank. But we've seen this happen before in Taibe, in the occupied West Bank near Ramallah, where we were just a few days ago. The U.S. ambassador also said that the army was intervening after he called them up, after he complained about settler attacks. The Israeli army declared Taibe a closed

0: closed military zone. What did that translate into? Well, international activists and Israeli peace activists weren't allowed into Taipei, but the Israeli settler attacks continued. This is something that cannot be stopped in one place and then abandoned in another. And Israeli authorities know that very well, not just because the Israeli Minister of Defense said that what is happening in Qusra is costing them with their friends, but because also he's hearing from the generals that the Israeli army is stretched to the limit. They cannot deploy any more Israeli soldiers to protect all of these settlers setting up all of those outposts across the occupied West Bank.
1: Noor, just briefly explain to viewers who might be wondering, when you said the army and the police don't have jurisdiction, the army does intervene. It is an occupation force. It has been ordered by the ICJ, the International Court of Justice, to end its occupation. We know that. But it does intervene to interact with Palestinians, to put it nicely. Does nobody have any authority over settlers then? They can do what they please? Is that how it works?
0: Well, the Israeli settlers have their own security, which is composed of Israeli settlers. The Israeli army's only position of power, or only mandate, rather, is to protect, to provide protection for settlements, for outposts, for individual settlers who are armed but are considered under Israeli law and by this government as civilians. So even when they attack, the mandate of the army is to protect them against the Palestinians in their communities who are being attacked. The Palestinians, if they decide to defend themselves, are then subject to Israeli military force, detention, possibly the use of live fire, as we've seen repeatedly across the territory and over the years. So there is no law enforcement when it comes to executing violence against Palestinians. In the very few cases where we saw some detention of Israeli settlers, well, the Israeli authorities released them or kept them under house arrest. And the Israeli Minister of Defense just recently told his Likud party that he's very proud of the fact that he has canceled all administrative detention orders against Israeli settlers because, in his words, he doesn't believe that Israeli settlers carry out any acts of terrorism. Terrorism, according to him, is carried out by Palestinians and Palestinian citizens of Israel.
1: Thanks so much, Noor Ouda, for breaking down that situation for us, reporting from Ramallah in the occupied West Bank. Well, in Gaza, Israeli forces have shot and injured two Palestinians in the southern city of Khan Yunis. It's holding positions along the so-called Yellow Line, which separates areas occupied by Israeli soldiers and areas where Palestinians are allowed to move. Families living nearby, though, have reported repeated attacks and demolitions. Tariq Abu Azoum reports from Khan Yunis.
2: We have been following the Israeli Prime Minister's latest remarks, in which he said that there will be no Israeli withdrawal from Gaza until Hamas is completely disarmed. And the Israeli military said that the rules of engagement have been tightened and any targeted killing must be first approved by the Israeli military chief of staff. But for families who are living close to the yellow demarcation line, like those who are right now at the background, the picture for them has been very complicated and different. Here at my end, at the other end here, we can see that there are three military sites being deployed near the yellow demarcation line. Families have been living near these areas under repeated Israeli attacks and gunfire that continue to be heard every now and then. We can see that the slowdown of the pace and the intensity of the Israeli attacks came after Meladinov's visit to Israel, which he requested from them that the Israeli military must scale back its attacks on Gaza in order to allow for a pathway to be taking shape on the ground to reach and to move to phase two of the ceasefire. But the Israeli Prime Minister's rejection for any pullback from the territory could give a critical reading on how the Israeli military is still exercising that pressure on Palestinians. People here who are living at this area saying that the Israeli military usually activates quadcopter drones, heavy artillery, and usually using cranes and snipers deployed in nearby areas to shoot at people who are living here, leaving them with a great level and deal of uncertainty and fear. And for them, despite the Israeli announcement of a slowdown of their military attacks, they feel that the threat has not gone away. Tariq Abu Azoum, Al Jazeera.

0: Khan Yunis, Palestine.
1: To Colombia now, where many families are accusing the new right-wing government of not doing enough to help survivors of Monday's earthquake. At least 265 people are confirmed dead, and hundreds more are still unaccounted for. Aid agencies say the first 72 hours after a quake are crucial to finding survivors. Well, that window has now started to close. President Abelardo de la Espreja has promised to set up an emergency fund to rebuild hospitals, schools and homes. But critics say he's slowing rescue efforts by only accepting help from Colombia's allies.
2: I have decided to invoke the economic emergency, a mechanism provided for in our constitution, in order to address this crisis appropriately. The emergency I am proposing will create a miracle fund, an entity that will channel national and international contributions toward the reconstruction of hospitals, schools, buildings, roads, and airports that were damaged by the earthquake.
1: Our Latin America editor, Lucia Newman, sent us this report.
3: We've just arrived in the city of Pereira, probably the hardest hit city in the west of Colombia since the earthquake struck. Everywhere you look here, you see rubble, buildings that have collapsed or are too dangerous to inhabit.
4: Early in the morning, we go to a site where search and rescue teams think they may find a person still alive. They believe someone is scratching from underneath the pile of rubble and ask for silence. In front of the building are the survivors, entire families who've lost everything. Since Monday, they've been living off charity. Church groups and other Colombians who offer food, something to drink, something to wear.
3: But one thing that is conspicuous by its absence is the presence of the new government, government agencies, even the municipality. Nobody is coming out to tell people what's going to happen to them, where they're going to live, and what help, if any, they are going to receive.
4: This mother of five has been sleeping in the park.
5: I thank God I saved my children. If I hadn't run out of the building with them, we would all be like those who are still trapped in the building. I'm grateful to be alive.
4: By late afternoon, there is again a sign of life. After a brief cheer from volunteers, the search and rescue teams pick up the speed. The process is painfully slow, and the clock to find people still alive is ticking quickly. Many are angry that their new far-right-wing president, who took office less than a week ago, is refusing help from countries like China, despite its experience in search and rescue efforts. After the newly appointed Director of National Disaster Management suggested Colombia would only accept rescue teams from the United States, El Salvador, Ecuador, and Israel, the foreign minister rushed to deny charges of discrimination.
2: We have not excluded a single country, at least in terms of offers they have made to us. We work with countries without any political or ideological considerations.
3: If so, the help that's being offered can't come soon enough for the people who have survived this earthquake, and especially for those who are still trapped and who are running out of time. Lucia Newman, Al Jazeera, Pereira, Colombia.
1: Alois Pace is the regional director for the Americas of the International Federation of Red Cross and Red Crescent Societies, joins us live now from Panama City. Good to have you with us. So, as you probably gathered from our report, there are complaints from some communities about a lack of assistance reaching them. You have teams on the ground. Tell us from your perspective, do you see a gap in reaching and helping some of the communities?
6: Well, first off, thanks for having me on, Sammy, and thanks for reporting on this really important emergency. Yes, we do have teams on the ground. We're working through the Colombia Red Cross, which is about 20,000 volunteers strong. So that's a really great presence that they're able to have in some of these harder hit areas like Pereira, but also Cali, Quibdó, and other departments or cities, I should say. These are places that are actually hard to reach. When you're thinking about a state like Chocó, it's quite rural, and unlike some of the semi-urban areas, which we've seen in the media, you have a lot of structures that are very far apart from one another, and it just takes time for people and for products or supplies to reach people. But we are steadily doing that through the Columbia Red Cross, and we've been able to work with authorities to understand where the needs are, what structures have been damaged, including hospitals and schools, and how many families we're talking about here, and thus really reach them with medical supplies, shelter kits, and other really important basics like food and water.
1: So in some of those areas that you mentioned, which you said were hard to reach, is it a situation that no one is able to reach them right now?
6: Well, I wouldn't say no one, especially because we have branches in some of those communities. That is really helpful to us to have volunteers that have a presence in those communities, who know those communities and who can, don't have to travel from Bogota or even outside of the country. But when it comes to international aid, it could be more challenging. And so now we're all relying on the people and supplies that were there already. We at the Red Cross have a practice of pre-positioning supplies and volunteers. And so that is helpful. But to the degree this is affecting thousands, even millions of people, we need more of those things. And that is the part that will take perhaps another day or so for people to really feel that, unfortunately.
1: And talking about the need for more, you've just put out an emergency appeal for funding. What sort of a response are you getting from a world that's right now rocked by conflicts, rocked by rising prices?
6: That is a really important question and consideration for us. And yes, I mean, especially even given in the Americas alone, we're still reeling from the earthquake in Venezuela, for which we lodged another appeal. Thankfully, we are reliant and confident in the gratitude and, or generosity, I should say. We're grateful for the generosity of the globe. Yes, there is a sense of not just fatigue, but you know, there's a lot of helplessness and hopelessness that can come in when people are dealing with tragedy after tragedy. And yet, I think what I've observed is how much people and communities come together, like in your report. And so we can at least rely on communities, on humanity as a whole, to really step up in these moments. Of course, not just for today or this week, but for the long haul, because this requires a really long road to recovery for a lot of these families and individuals as well.
1: And in addition to the obvious needs for, you know, shelter, food that people would think of in a situation like this, how is the situation when it comes to other needs like health services and so on? Is that in place?
6: Yes, absolutely. And so that's something that the Red Cross really prides ourselves in assisting. So we have primary healthcare services, including the capacity for mobile services. We also do work in water and sanitation, which people forget is critically important, especially if some of those plants go offline, and that can lead to outbreaks or other serious conditions or sort of secondary emergencies. And then we also offer quite a bit of mental health and psychosocial support. You know, like you saw, people are living outside. People are afraid to go back into some of these buildings that have been damaged. Maybe they're unable to collect their belongings and their whole lives. And so we can't just treat what's on the outside. We have to also care for what's inside. And again, that's something that will last for a lot of these adults and children.
1: It's been a pleasure talking to you. Thank you so much for coming and sharing your perspective of what's happening there on the ground. That's Lois Pace, the Regional Director for the Americas, the International Federation of Red Cross and Red Crescent Societies, joining us from Panama City. Thank you so much. Well, the Rapid Support Forces paramilitary and its allies have reportedly retaken an important town on Sudan's border. Military and government sources tell Al Jazeera the RSF and the SPLMN have advanced into Kurmuk. That's a strategic town in Blue Nile State near Ethiopia. Kurmuk is located on an important cross-border route linking Ethiopia with Blue Nile and the wider Nile Valley. Sources say the Sudanese army has begun withdrawing and repositioning outside the town. The RSF and its allies had seized the town in March, but the Sudanese army recaptured it in July. Al-Miqdad al-Ruhayd has the latest from Khartoum.
7: We are talking about two major cities fell under rebel support forces and its allies and their control for them in two consecutive days. We're talking about Gisan on Tuesday, and now we are talking about Kurmuk. Kurmuk is the major city, is a strategic city located right on Sudan's border with Ethiopia. So this significance goes beyond the town itself, because it lies in across border wars between Ethiopia and other countries in the southeastern of the country, and Gisan also located south of Damazin. Damazin is a major, is the capital of Blue Nile State. So right now, the rebel support forces and its allies took control of two major towns in the Blue Nile State, and this puts additional pressure on the Sudanese army there in Damazin, via the Rosoris Dam and 14th Infantry for the army, and also gives our rebel support forces, the paramilitary group, and its allies access to cross-border in the southeastern of the country.
1: Still ahead on Al Jazeera, warnings from the World Health Organization the current Ebola outbreak could become the worst ever. Trump's tariff troubles, we explore the U.S. president's import taxes and the court battle against them.
8: Yes, life is simple and beautiful on Bikini Atoll.
9: A promise.
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9: Betrayed.
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9: A paradise poisoned. Its people displaced in another nation's pursuit of nuclear supremacy.
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9: The Promise. Episode 1 of Nuked on Al Jazeera.
14: Every year, children prepare to return to school, but some of them are still waiting for a school bag that carries their dreams. Since 2017, Hands for Charity has been supporting children in their education. Across 15 countries, we provide them with essential school supplies. Going back to school is not just the beginning of a new academic year, but a path toward a brighter future. Donate now to the School Bag Project

0: You're watching Al Jazeera. Reminder of our top stories now. Israeli settlers have trapped three Palestinian families in one house in the occupied West Bank. That's as Israeli soldiers stand by and watch. Other houses are also under siege. Russian strikes have hit two passenger trains in Ukraine's Odessa region. And at least two people have been killed. A driver and his assistant died in a strike in Berezhivsky district. More than 300 people were rescued, including 67 children. A Ukrainian drone attack has hit Russia's Bashkortostan region. The country's largest online retailer, Wildberries, says the strike caused a fire in an industrial area where one of its warehouses is located. The Russian Defense Ministry says it shot down more than 360 Ukrainian drones overnight. Grain exports from Russia and Ukraine are falling as the countries step up attacks on each other's port facilities. Russia is the world's largest wheat exporter, but this month its grain exports could fall by more than half the average for the month of August. Ukrainian attacks have targeted important Russian grain ports and forced Moscow to close the Sea of Azov shipping route last month. Ukraine is facing similar problems, with Russian attacks repeatedly hitting its Black Sea ports and export facilities. Ukrainian authorities say wheat shipments have fallen 76% in the last year. Wheat prices have jumped as attacks have intensified. And last month, global food prices reached their highest level in more than 3 years. Adding to the pressure on prices is also the drought in Europe. You see, the Rhine is one of the world's busiest inland waterways, but parts of it have become impassable for cargo ships. Steph Vassen reports from Kalb in Germany.
1: Shippers on the Rhine have been watching these numbers for weeks on the gauge of Kalb, and it says now 10 centimeters, which means that the waterway is around 120, and this is an absolute historic

0: low, and it also means that most ships can't pass.
1: The ferry has also stopped operating due to the low water level. Meteorologists say it's being caused by a lack of glacial water from the Alps and extremely hot weather caused by climate change.
2: My God.
3: I thought this morning, oh my God, where is this going? And the driest period is yet to come in autumn. By then, we can ride camels here.
1: The Rhine is one of Europe's most important arteries, transporting around 500 million tons of cargo each year. In recent weeks, ships have been reducing their weight to just 20% to be able to pass. That means they need 5 ships to transport the same amount of cargo, leading to sharp price hikes. But for most ships, that's no longer enough.
0: Usually here at Kaup, around 300 vessels pass the Rhine here every day, and now it's absolute silence. River transport has come to a standstill. Even with reduced loads, these cargo ships can't pass anymore. So what is happening with the goods they're normally transporting? Chemicals, fuel, containers. Goods from Antwerp, Rotterdam can still be taken to ports in Duisburg, Düsseldorf, Cologne, but more upstream from Kaup to Ludwigshafen, Karlsruhe and onwards to Basel in Switzerland is now nearly impossible, causing serious supply problems for factories and power plants.
1: With the Rhine now virtually cut in two at Kaup, companies must find alternative ways of transportation.
0: Here, around 200 kilometers downstream at the Rhine port in Duisburg, water levels are still sufficient for ships to arrive. And what's happening here is that goods from bigger ships are loaded onto smaller ships or onto trucks to be transported overland.
4: One big river ship usually taking 5,000 tons now maybe takes 1,000 tons to Duisburg. We need around 40 trucks to transport this, so it's impossible to replace the volumes a river ship can carry with trucks.
1: He hopes governments see the drought as a wake-up call to build flatter ships and deepen waterways in the hopes of adapting shipping on the Rhine River to the effects of climate change. Steadfast, Al Jazeera, Kaup.
5: Well, Joseph Glauber is a research fellow emeritus in the Director General's office at the International Food Policy Research Institute. He's also a former chief economist at the U.S. Department of Agriculture. He joins us now live from Washington, D.C. Good to have you with us. So what has this escalation in attacks on ports in both Russia and Ukraine, what has it meant for the situation with the global levels, supplies of grain right now?
6: Yeah, you know, the wheat market since mid-2022 has been, prices had been declining. We had that big run up in prices after Russia invaded Ukraine back in 2022. But actually, we also saw very large wheat harvests globally. Prices came down. They've been fairly low over the last 4 years. They have begun to come up over the last 4 months, and particularly over the last month with these renewed hostilities in the Black Sea, where effectively 30% or so of the wheat exports that are typically go out to the rest of the world come from the Black Sea. And so that's a big concern.
5: Are there alternative routes?
6: For Ukraine, you'd have to go back to some of the overland routes that we saw that back in 2022 that went by rail and truck over to the Danube. But of course, the Danube is suffering the same problems that the Rhine is suffering in terms of lower volumes. Also, what that does is that also bids up the prices of barges and trucking and other sorts of factors. And that's also caused concerns with some of the Ukraine's neighbors. For Russia, you know, you're talking about trying to go out through the Baltic Sea or even the Arctic. It's just that's not the way the wheat circulation is plumbed in Russia, and it can't accommodate the sort of volumes that normally would go out through the Black Sea, at least not in the short term.
5: So given all of that, we've got issues with the Black Sea, we've got issues with the Arctic, the Danube, we've got also the hot weather not helping agriculture a whole lot. What are we talking about? Are we talking about shortages, price rises?
6: Well, right now we have, there's a lot of wheat in the world, but you're right. The major wheat exporting countries in North America, Europe, and Southern Hemisphere like Australia and Argentina, are all seeing projected lower wheat exports this year, in part due to droughts, in part due to the impending El Nino. But so all that's very much a concern. And we have seen wheat prices come up, but they're coming up from very low levels. So we're still not nowhere near the sort of prices that we saw back in early 2022. And for the time being, at least, the hopes is that the disturbances in the Black Sea will get resolved in a way that, like what we saw in 2022 with the so-called Black Sea Grain Initiative.
5: So we're kind of hoping, and while we're hoping, we've got a bit of a window, but for how long?
6: Yeah, well, that's right. We're, you know, the Northern Hemisphere, the wheat now is for the most part coming to harvest and getting moved out. I think that big wheat importing countries like Egypt and other countries in the Mediterranean and in Mideast and around the world are looking at securing supplies. And so there will be a scramble to try to find available supplies. I suspect availability will not be a problem, but the question is, at what price?
5: All right. Thank you so much, Joseph Glauber there, Senior Research Fellow, Markets, Trade and Institution Division at the International Food Policy Research Institution. Thank you so much. Wildfires are still burning in Spain, and they're being fueled by yet another heat wave. You see, firefighters are battling a number of wildfires which have scorched almost 370 square kilometres. Most of that land has been burned in the southwest. And a wildfire is threatening residential buildings in Montenegro, where many people have been evacuated. Hundreds of firefighters have been deployed. The coast is prone to forest fires, especially when summers are extremely hot. The heat waves bearing down on Europe have set national temperature records in multiple countries. A senior Iranian military official says the Strait of Hormuz is, quote, under Iran's control and management. That's according to Iranian media. Movement through the crucial waterway remains mostly cut off by rival blockades. And negotiations between the US and Iran have largely stalled. Earlier, senior Iranian officials told British media no talks were being held to extend the truce that was meant to be in place. The sides have regularly traded attacks since that ceasefire was agreed. Meanwhile, US President Donald Trump, he's contradicted a statement on social media. The USA, he says, has total control over the Strait of Hormuz. I think we will keep it. Trump adds there is nothing Iran can do about it. They have no navy, they have no air force, their remaining soldiers are unpaid. The IRGC is decimated and fleeing, and their leadership is uncertain at best. Now, let's get the view from Iran. Mustafa Khoshchashem is professor at the University of Applied Science and Technology. He joins us now live from Tehran. We start with those latest statements there. Obviously, a very different narrative from Iran to Donald Trump on who's in control of the Strait of Hormuz. Do the maritime shipping numbers at least show that it is not moving? It is not open, not at least in the level it was before the war.
7: Hello, and thanks for having me. Well, true. The maritime information shows the same. International media, as well as Tankers Tracker's website and others, everyone is saying that there is no traffic. And on very rare days, if there are just three or four ships moving, they go through Iranian corridor. They are most probably Iranian, or they should be Iraqis. Anyway, the strait is shut down. Iran is very much persistent and very much resolved to keep the strait closed, because this war is more an economic war than a military war, especially from the Iranian side and the United States. Iran knows that if it's going to defeat the United States, it should be asymmetrical warfare. And in this war, Strait of Hormuz, in this economic warfare, the Strait of Hormuz matters the most. So Iranians have focused on that. And Donald Trump knows this pretty well.
5: So to what extent has Iran decided to let a standoff there continue until, well, perhaps there's a new president in the White House, was a signal we got from Brigadier General Mohammad Reza Naghdi. He's been hinting at that. Are we seeing Iran play a sort of Carter scenario? You think a decision has been taken? Let's wait for another president to come in?
7: Iran will keep it shut as long as it takes, as long as it needs. As long as the United States gives in to the Islamabad MOU paragraphs, releases Iranian frozen assets, Israel stops occupation of Lebanon, and now as a new prerequisite that was requested by the Supreme National Security Council Secretary Mohsen General Mohsen Rezai, the peace in Gaza it has been put forward by Iran, and the sea blockade should be removed, and all other items in the Islamabad MOU, they should be done. Or the United States will acknowledge defeat and leave the region. So Iran knows this is the most important weapon that it has, I mean, the Strait of Hormuz, and is very much resolved to keep it shut. So I personally believe that Donald Trump is also just wasting some time for this summer in order to prepare everything and pave the ground for a major military operation, the last round of this war that started last year. So now it's not time for him to do so, not only because of the hot weather conditions, but also because it's refinery quota season, and they are filling their quotas. So higher crude prices matter a lot and would leave a lot of impact on the U.S. economy. So I believe he's waiting for the fall.
5: What happens to the ceasefire in the meantime? Is that likely to be extended? I think we're at 60 days now, depending on when you consider the start date of the Islamabad MOU.
7: Well, as I told you, Trump, feels now sees himself at a dead end, because not the time for waging war now, because of the refinery quota season, and also because they don't have a practical military solution and scenario right now. They need to bring in more equipment to the region, because the last batch of arms and weapons they brought to the region was demolished by Iran in Jordan, in Bahrain, and elsewhere. So they need some time. So I don't think it's logical or rational for the U.S. to go for such war now in the coming weeks. And as long as the U.S. doesn't attack Iran, Iran would not attack the United States, because it believes that keeping the Strait of Hormuz shut would leave a much more detrimental impact on the U.S. economy, and will increase pressures on Donald Trump as midterm elections are closing.
5: All right, we'll leave it there. Mustafa Khosh Chasham, Iran affairs analyst and professor at the University of Applied Sciences in Tehran, joining us from the Iranian capital. Thank you so much. Well, the head of the World Health Organization has warned the Ebola outbreak is spreading at a record pace and could become the worst in history. Following his trip to the Democratic Republic of Congo, Tedros Adhanom Ghebreyesus says there are chains of transmission which are yet to be identified. More than 2,000 people have been killed by the virus in the latest outbreak. Six provinces in DRC are affected by Ebola. The outbreak has been caused by the rare Bundibugyo strain. But now a new study of its genetic makeup shows this variant is different from those linked to previous outbreaks. The research suggests this outbreak was caused by animal-to-human transmission before spreading between people. It doesn't identify which animal was the source of the outbreak. But researchers say increased testing and virus sequencing could help detect outbreaks earlier. Well, earlier, my colleague spoke with Dr. Jane Kaseya, the Director General of the Africa Centres for Disease Control and Prevention. Now, he says there are a number of reasons why the outbreak is spreading so quickly.
8: The first one is, yes, the outbreak was declared very late. And you know, when you have, like now, we declare that after 2 months, we already have 2,000 deaths.

0: you can imagine, we declare that after 4 months, and we don't know what happened before. Second reason is this humanitarian context with people living in camps and where they don't have access to basic interventions, and they are thinking that Ebola is not the first priority. The third one is insecurity. Myself and my team was attacked when they went to provide support. And the fourth one is, when I was in Bunia a week ago, population, they were telling me that we are not so involved. You need to involve us. We need to take the lead for the response. This is why I went to meet President Tshisekedi with my brother, Dr. Tedros, on the 5th of August. We come up with six strategic interventions that we are implementing now to change the trajectory of this outbreak.
1: But there seems to be a delay here because my understanding is that this Ebola was spreading since February, not May, as originally believed. And now you're talking about this six-step strategy. Shouldn't this have come earlier, given that we have had outbreaks before and we know in certain areas they can spread very fast?
0: Yes, as I'm saying, our studies are showing that this outbreak started in around February, end of January, beginning of February. I said there is 4 or 5 months of delay. I was just giving a comparison. I say, since it was declared on 15th of May, to date, we already have 2,000. But if we have to consider February to date, I think we'll have more than twice or three times the number of cases, number of deaths we are talking about. Yes, what is also true is DRC is not facing the first Ebola outbreak. This is the 70th Ebola outbreak. But the issue is we didn't really have this dialogue with communities to see what they need, what we need to give them. I think this is what we are doing now to give back the response with the approach that Africa CDC is promoting in DRC. They call that the village-centered approach for the response to this Budubungyo Ebola outbreak.
1: Why are people mistrusting doctors and NGOs that are going there to try and prevent the outbreak? Where does the mistrust come from?
0: As I was saying, the mistrust is coming first from lack of support in the past. When you feel abandoned for a very long time, you don't trust those who are coming just for one outbreak. The second one, people are also asking why after 19 years, we don't have vaccine, we don't have medicines. It means we feel like we are not part of the global environment.
2: Still ahead on Al Jazeera, Zambians vote in general elections widely seen as a referendum on whether years of economic reform has made any difference to their lives. And a referee from Somalia has made footballing history. Details on the way.
3: The latest news.
4: A steady stream of people are slowly heading back. They found here in Ceuta no safety, no sanctuary, only more heat and a pretty hostile welcome.
3: With detailed coverage.
5: The combination of disrupted trade and lower domestic harvest has significantly affected global wheat supplies.
3: From around the world.
6: U.S. officials are coordinating with state authorities to determine what additional resources may be necessary if the fires continue to spread.
7: A flashpoint in Sudan's civil war. A city besieged and over 6,000 people slaughtered in 3 days, excluding the disappeared. Those who survived carry the burden of remembering. Faultlines hears their testimonies and reconstructs the siege to examine their harrowing allegations. No exit from Al-Fashir on Al Jazeera.

In the last 6 months, US courts have struck down two of President Trump's efforts to impose global tariffs. The president is convinced tariffs will both replenish the treasury and hold other countries accountable for what he calls

0: unfriendly treatment of American workers and consumers. Here's Rosalind Jordan now.
1: My fellow Americans, this is Liberation Day.
2: U.S. President Donald Trump's shock and awe approach to tariffs unraveled the global economy in 2025. 18 months later, with the Iran war unresolved and the midterm elections approaching, the White House wants tariffs without the frayed headlines.
1: Our businesses were stolen by foreign countries. They're all coming back.
2: The latest tactic, using obscure laws imposing 10% to 12.5% tariffs on the U.S.'s 60 biggest trading partners because they haven't cracked down on forced labor. More could follow once an investigation into manufacturing capacity from the EU to China and India is done. Aware that tariffs have rattled the economy and his popularity, Trump insists things will improve once his vision is in place. Some business owners, though, are skeptical.
3: We're stable right now.
2: Mm-hmm.
3: This next round of tariffs that is being laid upon the world may have an effect on that. I haven't seen it yet.
2: And they say shipping costs are a much bigger problem because it does affect what customers pay.
4: This is a very real, very boots-on-the-ground experience of hardship, of stress, of pain. You know, we don't know what tomorrow is going to look like on any given day right now.
2: For example, this very popular British yarn used to sell for years for about $15 a ball. Now, thanks to tariffs, the price has gone up to $17. It's the same with linen pillows. They used to be a luxury, but now they have to be on sale before customers are opening their wallets. Meantime, Trump has dug in on his trade dispute with Canada, threatening $20 billion worth of cars, alcohol, and cheese. Nothing will likely shut down the flow of commerce across the new Gordon Howe Bridge until after the November midterms.
5: Bonjour tout le monde.
2: And the Canadian economist turned prime minister knows it.
6: We have foreign direct investment twice the rate of our nearest G7 competitor, which is the United States.
2: Twice, U.S. courts have ruled Trump's tariffs illegal, forcing refunds of $100 billion and counting. Now, 25 states have sued the administration for what they call yet another attempt to make life more expensive for consumers and small businesses. All this has countries wondering if these latest White House tariffs will be the last, and small businesses hoping the tariffs don't cause their plans to spin out of control. Rosalind Jordan, Al Jazeera, Alexandria, Virginia.
0: Millions of people across Zambia are voting in general elections. President Hakainde Hichilema is seeking a second term, and the elections widely seen as a referendum on his handling of the economy. He faces 13 other contenders, but his main challenger is Brian Mundubele. He leads an alliance of opposition parties. Inflation fell to 6.8% in April, down from 24% when the current government came to power in 2021. But high food, fuel and electricity costs continue to put pressure on households. Somali referee Omar Artan made history on Wednesday as he became the first non-European to officiate a UEFA Super Cup match. Artan was supposed to make history in June as the first Somali to referee a World Cup match.
7: The latest news.
8: The Israeli army withdrew. The Lebanese army deployed. Now it has to prevent Hezbollah's return.
7: With detailed coverage.
9: There are a lot of points of contention, a lot of controversies that need to be settled down either with diplomacy or another round of escalation.
7: From the heart of the story.
10: The war has transformed the identity of an entire workforce, forcing thousands of people to redefine what work, dignity, and survival now mean.
7: Far from home, a young deaf migrant builds a new life in Spain. He left in secret, fearing he'd become a burden to his family. In a world he cannot hear, he faces both social isolation and an unforgiving immigration system. But through the silence, through every obstacle, he holds onto one hope: to be reunited with his family. Imad, a witness documentary on Al Jazeera.
11: Every morning, These children gather on the beach to learn how to swim. The lessons have become a sanctuary for dozens of young people who have lived through hunger, fear, and repeated displacement for nearly 3 years. The classes are organized by Amjad Tantish, a professional swimming coach.
12: We started this initiative to help the children recover from war traumas and offer them psychosocial support.
13: Amjad founded the school in honor of his brother, Bahjat. He was killed in

sites where war has taken away homes, classrooms, and loved ones. The sea offers something many of these youngsters haven't experienced in years: freedom, fun, and the chance to be a child again.

0: Hello, I'm Sarah Khairat. This is Al Jazeera live from Doha. Coming up on the programme, trapped in their own homes, Israeli settlers besiege three families in occupied West Bank to try and steal their land. Russia strikes two passenger trains in Ukraine's Odessa region, killing at least two people. Ebola spreading at a record speed in the DR Congo. Warnings from the World Health Organization that the outbreak could become the worst ever.
1: Usually here at Gaub, around 300 vessels pass the Rhine here every day, and now it's absolute silence.
0: And shipping slows to a trickle on one of Europe's most important waterways as a major drought pushes river levels to historic lows. Israeli settlers have trapped three Palestinian families in one house in occupied West Bank. Israeli soldiers have stood by watching. Other houses are also under siege. These are the latest pictures from Qusra, that's in south of Nablus. Israeli settlers and soldiers have surrounded the properties. Several homes have turned into military posts in Qusra and Jalud. Families have also told Al Jazeera that the settlers have blocked the entrances to at least three homes since Sunday. They've set up tents and thrown rocks at houses. Ruqayya Hassan has had her home besieged by Israeli settlers since early this year. She describes to us the nature of the settler attacks.
2: Since January 21, 2026, the settlers established an outpost close to the house, around 600 meters. Since that day, we have been subjected to daily attacks by settlers. During the day and night, and harassment on the road, they tried to cut off our water and electricity networks many times. We fix it, and they recut it again 2 days later, as well as attacking the workers who come to do the maintenance work, whether from the municipal council or volunteers, in case the municipality did not get a coordination.
0: Mdaa Ibrahim, our correspondent, is in Qusra, and she sent us this update from occupied West Bank.
3: Even after Israeli settlers barricaded and besieged the three homes you can see behind me in Qusra, the Israeli forces tried to evacuate the Palestinian family members from their homes, saying that this will help them preserve security. Now, according to the father of Qusay and Yusuf Hassan, who are trapped inside the house right now, he says he told them not to leave their home because they don't trust that the Israeli forces will get them back there. And they have experiences with Israeli settlers who have pushed families out of their homes and then taken over these houses. And that's why the Israeli forces finally caved in and moved all three families into one home.
4: I've been sleeping in my house for the past 7 months to protect my home, sometimes on this hill, sometimes over there. This is all a charade. If they were serious, the whole operation would not take them 1 hour. We are talking about 20 settlers. If they would treat them the same way they treat Palestinians, they could finish in less than an hour.
3: People here in Qusra have been facing settler attacks for decades. They say that with the growing number of illegal Israeli settlements, there has been more violence targeting them here. But also the lack of accountability has enabled settlers to attack Palestinians more and more. What people here believe is happening now is that the Israeli forces are trying to use the fact that there are cameras, that there is media, to show that they are indeed evacuating settlers and pushing them off the land. But it is only a matter of time before these Israeli settlers can come back and attack these families and others all across the occupied West Bank. Nidaa Ibrahim, Al Jazeera, Qusra, the occupied West Bank, Palestine.
0: All right, let's speak to Noor Adel, live for us from Ramallah in occupied West Bank. Noor, you know, as we were just hearing from Nidaa, they're not there at the moment, but this isn't just Qusra that faces this kind of violent

0: assault. It can happen again, and it's happening daily elsewhere. How widespread is it in occupied West Bank?
1: Well, settler attacks are endemic, and in this government's tenure, we've seen more than 331 illegal settlement outposts and settlements established across the occupied West Bank, just like the one that my colleague Joseph is now showing our viewers, where construction work is underway. Israeli settler attacks today were reported in Burqa, in Jalud, in the Bethlehem area, in the Hebron area, so up and down the occupied West Bank, and that's because there is no stopping them. And where you see these settlement outposts, then there is violence. Hundreds of attacks recorded every week by human rights organizations, and total impunity for the settlers who carry those attacks.
0: And Nora, the US ambassador to Israel, we've heard from him posting on social media saying that the Israeli army and police have intervened at his request, but also in a very rare admission from a US official, Mike Huckabee has called the settler attacks a horrific act of terror. Despite that, is that likely to really make any difference on the ground?
1: Well, it's difficult to imagine that it has, because the track record shows otherwise. Of course, the U.S. ambassador is defending the Israeli army for taking measures. He's defending against accusations that this intervention at Qusra was staged by the Israeli army to avoid a PR disaster in the United States, because a U.S. citizen is involved. But where U.S. citizens are involved, and that is the majority of the occupied West Bank, these attacks happen with impunity, off-duty. Israeli settlers, soldiers, are soldiers themselves. They participate in these attacks, like we saw 2 weeks ago, until two of them were killed while they were carrying out an attack against Palestinians. Until we see American citizens attacked elsewhere in the occupied West Bank, in Turmus Aya, where we reported about 2 weeks ago, two-thirds of the land there is inaccessible to the residents there, the majority of whom are Americans. In Taibe, where the ambassador intervened earlier because of settler attacks, the Israeli army declared that town a closed military zone. The only people who were barred from entering Taibe were international activists and Israeli peace activists who were there in solidarity. The Israeli settler attacks continued. Sarah?
0: OK, thank you very much, Geraldo, there with that update from occupied West Bank on settler violence. And an Israeli drone strike has killed a Gaza police station sheriff. Video footage showing a vehicle engulfed in flames. Early reports indicate it was travelling along the coastal road that's west of Gaza City. Two others have also been injured in the attack. And separately, Israeli forces have shot and injured two Palestinians in the southern city of Khan Yunis. It's holding positions along the so-called Yellow Line. Now, this line separates areas occupied by Israeli soldiers and areas where Palestinians are allowed to move. Families living nearby, though, have reported repeated Israeli attacks and demolitions. Tariq Abu Azoum reports for us from Khan Yunis.
2: We have been following the Israeli Prime Minister's latest remarks, in which he said that there will be no Israeli withdrawal from Gaza until Hamas is completely disarmed. And the Israeli military said that the rules of engagement have been tightened and any targeted killing must be first approved by the Israeli military chief of staff. But for families who are living close to the yellow demarcation line, like those who are right now at the background, the picture for them has been very complicated and different. Here at my end, at the other end here, we can see that there are three military sites being deployed near the yellow demarcation line. Families have been living near these areas under repeated Israeli attacks and gunfire that continue to be heard every now and then. We can see that the slowdown of the pace and the intensity of the Israeli attacks came after Meladinov's visit to Israel, which he requested from them that the Israeli military must scale back its attacks on Gaza in order to allow for a pathway to be taking shape on the ground to reach and to move to phase two of the ceasefire. But the Israeli Prime Minister's rejection for any pullback from the territory could give a critical reading on how the Israeli military is still exercising that pressure on Palestinians. People here who are living at this area saying that the Israeli military usually activates quadcopter drones, heavy artillery,

0: and usually using cranes and snipers deployed in nearby areas to shoot at people who are living here, leaving them with a great level and deal of uncertainty and fear. And for them, despite the Israeli announcement of a slowdown of their military attacks, they feel that the threat has not gone away. Tariq Abu Azzoum, Al Jazeera, Khan Yunis, Palestine.
1: Russian strikes have hit two passenger trains in Ukraine's Odessa region. At least two people have been killed and hundreds have been rescued. A driver and his assistant died in a strike in the Brezhivsky district. That's more than 300 people. The area where more than 300 people were saved, including 67 children. Firefighters and emergency services are still at the site. Audrey McAlpine has this report from the Ukrainian capital, Kyiv.
2: July, the most deadly month for civilians both in Russia and Ukraine. A new report there from the United Nations. But in the instance of this train attack, it's the second one today where the conductor and the conductor's assistant were both killed in this attack. We heard from the chairman of Ukrainian Railways who said that the train was moving towards a platform in order to evacuate the over 300 passengers that were on board. That has become standard practice here in Ukraine. Whenever there is an air raid alert warning of a threat, that these train cars must evacuate passengers. And of course, that is causing huge delays across the country. People standing on the side of the tracks for sometimes hours at a time. And that's something that's been going on for months now, but has really been scaling up over the past several weeks. The railway system has become one of the lifelines for people traveling both into Ukraine and around Ukraine, because as we know, since the full-scale invasion began in February 2022, air traffic has ceased. So the railway lines have really become something that people here depend on. But increasingly, with these attacks, they're becoming not only unreliable, but not very safe either.
1: Russia says a Ukrainian drone attack has targeted Bashkortostan region. Ukraine's military says it struck an oil refinery and petrochemical complex there. Russia's largest online retailer, Wildberries, says the strikes have also caused a fire in an industrial area where one of its warehouses is located. Grain exports from both Russia and Ukraine are falling as they attack each other's port cities. Russia is the world's largest wheat exporter, but its exports this month are on track to fall by more than half the August average. And in Ukraine, authorities say wheat shipments have dropped 76% from last year. One farmer told us about the impact on his business.
3: As we have nowhere to put this grain. And today, with the blockade Russia is imposing on Odessa and its ports, through which we have used to export about 4.5 million tons, this is truly a disaster for all farmers. But even worse is that we cannot get any money at the moment. That means the autumn fieldwork campaign is under threat, and so is the cultivation of our fields. Right now, for example, we are not cultivating our fields because we do not even understand why we should do it, why we should sow crops if there will be nowhere to sell them. If Ukraine does not sow its crops today, if Ukraine does not sow canola, which is needed by the Poles and the Germans, does not sow its wheat, does not sow its winter crops, and does not prepare the soil for spring work, then in a year's time we will see a clear food crisis. God does not give a person more trials than they can bear. So we keep going. What else can I say? There is no point in complaining, crying, or doing anything like that. We have to keep working and find a way out of every situation.
1: Russia and Ukraine have exchanged bodies of soldiers killed during the war. Moscow says it's handed over 261 bodies belonging to Ukrainian servicemen and received 24 of its own. The repatriations have been facilitated by the International Committee of the Red Cross. The two sides have carried out such exchanges before. The Rapid Support Forces and its allies in Sudan have reportedly retaken an important town on Sudan's border. Military and government sources have told Al Jazeera that the RSF and SPLMN have advanced into Kurmuk. That's a strategic town in Blue Nile State near Ethiopia. Kurmuk is located on an important cross-border route linking Ethiopia with the Blue Nile and the wider Nile Valley. Sources say the Sudanese army has begun withdrawing and repositioning outside the town. The RSF and its allies had seized the town in March, but the Sudanese army recaptured it in July. Al-Maghdada Rahid filed this report from Khartoum.
4: There are three significant developments today showing how the conflict evolved across Sudan. In Blue Nile, the Rapid Support Forces says its forces have captured the strategic town of Kurmuk on Sudan's border with Ethiopia. Two military and government sources have also told Al Jazeera that the Rapid Support Forces advanced into the town, with the army withdrawing and repositioning outside. Kurmuk has already changing hands during this war, captured by the Rapid Support Forces in March and recaptured by the army in July, and its location together with Gisan further north gives the Rapid Support Forces access to cross border with Ethiopia and puts additional pressure on the army around Damazin, the capital of north of Blue Nile State. In North Kordofan, the army says it repelled Rapid Support Forces attack on Jabhat al-Sheikh, and also here in Khartoum, there's a second consecutive day by the Rapid Support Forces launching a suicide drone attack here in the capital. We've heard multiple explosions around the capital, Omdurman, Bahri and Khartoum, and that is shows how the warfare between both sides being sophisticated and the drone attacks intensified day by day. Al-Miqdad al-Ruhid, Al Jazeera, Khartoum.
1: All right, still ahead on Al Jazeera, Trump's tariff troubles. We explore the US president's import taxes and the court battle against them.
5: The latest news.
6: A steady stream of people are slowly heading back. They found here in Ceuta no safety, no sanctuary, only more heat and a pretty hostile welcome.
5: With detailed coverage.
7: The combination of disrupted trade and lower domestic harvest has significantly affected global wheat supplies.
5: From around the world.
8: U.S. officials are coordinating with state authorities to determine what additional resources may be necessary if the fires continue to spread.
9: The military-industrial complex has evolved into a military-tech complex.
10: Examining how big tech is revamping the global war machine.
9: It's moving at startup speed and business is booming.
10: And optimizing humanity's deadliest endeavors.
11: AI doesn't just make killing easier, it makes it faster, broader, and harder to control.
10: All hail the military, the profiteer, big tech, big risks, bigger payoffs on Al Jazeera.

0: watching Al Jazeera, a reminder of our top stories this hour. Russian strikes have hit two passenger trains in Ukraine's Odessa region. At least two people have been killed. A driver and his assistant died in a strike in the Berezovinsky district. More than 300 people were rescued, including 67 children. A Ukrainian drone attack has hit Russia's Bashkortostan region. The country's largest online retailer, Wildberries, says the strike caused a fire in an industrial area where one of its warehouses is located. The Russian Defense Ministry says it shot down more than 360 Ukrainian drones overnight. Israeli settlers have trapped three Palestinian families in one house in occupied West Bank. That's as Israeli soldiers have stood by and watched. Other houses are also under siege. The head of the World Health Organization has warned that the Ebola outbreak is spreading at a record pace and could become the worst in history. Following his trip to the Democratic Republic of Congo, Tedros Adhanom Ghebreyesus says there are chains of transmission which are yet to be identified. More than 2,000 people have been killed by the virus in the latest outbreak.
1: It's already the second biggest Ebola epidemic on record, and it's moving faster than any previous Ebola outbreak. At its current pace, it's on track to eclipse the West African Ebola outbreak of 2014 to 2016. Officially, 4,449

0: Unconfirmed cases have been reported, with 2,061 deaths across five provinces and 53 health zones.
1: Chris Okamringa has more from the capital, Kinshasa.
2: The experts in Ituri province, which is the epicenter of this outbreak, are very alarmed by the high mortality rates of the Ebola outbreak. They're saying now there are more than 4,000 people who have been infected and over 2,000 who have died since this outbreak was declared on May 15th. And the experts are saying that the actual figures are likely to be much higher than what's being reported because there was a delay in detecting the cases. According to the World Health Organization, this outbreak is likely to have started spreading in February. So they have about 4 months already of a delay, and that is what is causing the problem. The authorities also say that they have a number of interventions that they have been carrying out, which have been proved very effective in dealing with Ebola in the past. Because this is the 17th Ebola outbreak the DRC has recorded since 1976, and they didn't have vaccines before 2018. And so they have been carrying out, you know, surveillance, infection prevention control measures, contact tracing, safe and dignified burials, and community engagement. And all these have been very effective in trying to cut the chain of transmission. But what they have found very alarming is that many of the new cases that they have been recording are not linked to the people that they have already recorded. That means that the disease has spread very wide in the community. We're told that there are five provinces that are affected and 53 health zones. So they're really trying to play catch up right now, and they have called for a more increased international response.
1: Millions of people across Zambia are voting in a general election. President Hakainde Hichilema is seeking a second term, and the elections are widely seen as a referendum on his handling of the economy. He faces 13 other contenders, but his main challenger is Brian Mundubile, who leads an alliance of opposition parties. Inflation fell to 6.8% in April, down from 24% when the current government came to power in 2021. But high food, fuel and electricity costs continue to put pressure on households. All right, well, here are the main candidates in the race. President Hakainde Hichilema is seeking a second term, and he's promising economic growth and a push to triple Zambia's copper production by 2031. His main challenger is Brian Mundubile. He argues that Hichilema's economic reforms haven't benefited most people and says he'll lower the high cost of living. Former Foreign Minister Harry Kalaba leads the Citizens First Party and draws support particularly from Zambia's north. Journalist Fred Emembe represents the Socialist Party, offering a left-wing alternative with greater state involvement in the economy. Al Jazeera's Haram Matassa reports.
3: The high cost of living is a big worry for Samson Mwanza. Zambia's government says the economy is recovering, but Samson says he hasn't seen much improvement.
4: If the government was doing better, the best thing that they could have done was to reduce the cost of fertilizers, to reduce the cost of electricity, so that a common Zambian like me can at least try to afford and sustain my family. I don't see that happening.
3: The general elections are seen as a test for President Hakainde Hichilema. His United Party for National Development denies allegations by opposition groups of intimidation and harassment during the campaign period.
5: Can I confirm to you that after many years, the European Union has also resumed financing the Zambia's budget. And you know that they will not finance countries where there is violation of human rights.
6: Thank you, Your Excellency. One Zambia! One Zambia!
3: Hichilema's main challenger is Brian Mundubile. He's backed by a coalition of opposition parties, which say the limits on freedom of expression have made campaigning difficult.
7: Throughout the campaign period, we've been unable to campaign. I'm sure you've watched the pictures, you've seen the videos. We've had police interference at every stage. We've had violence from the UPND.
3: Zambia has long been regarded as one of Africa's most peaceful and democratic countries. Hichilema's government cites progress on economic reforms, including Zambia's debt restructuring and the completion of a loan program supported by the International Monetary Fund. But the Zambia Statistics Agency says 60% of the population lives below the poverty line, surviving on $3 a day. People like Samson Mwanza say they want to see the economic gains on paper trickle down to struggling households. Haruma Tasa, Al Jazeera.
1: Iranian media are reporting that an oil slick in the Strait of Hormuz has now reached the country's coastline. Oil is now washing up on the shores of Kishp Island. That's as a tanker ran aground off the coast of Oman in late June. The AFP news agency says the vessel had been stranded for weeks after it was damaged by explosions. The United Nations Maritime Agency says monsoon winds were obstructing containment efforts. Rescue efforts continue across several cities in the west of Colombia after powerful magnitude 7.4 earthquake struck on Monday. At least 265 people have died and 496 remain missing as search operations enter its fourth day. Specialist teams using vibration sensors and sniffer dogs have been deployed. The country's president has declared an economic emergency and 3 days of national mourning. Thousands of people are sleeping outdoors in makeshift shelters as volunteers organise food, water and blood donations for the worst-hit communities. Now, adding to the pressure on prices is also the drought in Europe. The Rhine is one of the world's busiest inland waterways, but parts of it have become impassable for cargo ships. Sepp Vassad reports from Quab in Germany.
8: Shippers on the Rhine have been watching these numbers for weeks on the gauge of Kaup, and it says now 10 centimetres, which means that the waterway is around 120, and this is an absolute historic low, and it also means that most ships can't pass.
9: The ferry has also stopped operating due to the low water level. Meteorologists say it's being caused by a lack of glacial water from the Alps and extremely hot weather caused by climate change.
10: My God.
11: I thought this morning, oh my God, where is this going? And the driest period is yet to come in autumn. By then, we can ride camels here.
9: The Rhine is one of Europe's most important arteries, transporting around 500 million tons of cargo each year. In recent weeks, ships have been reducing their weight to just 20% to be able to pass. That means they need 5 ships to transport the same amount of cargo, leading to sharp price hikes. But for most ships, that's no longer enough.
8: Usually here at Kaup, around 300 vessels pass the Rhine here every day, and now it's absolute silence. River transport has come to a standstill. Even with reduced loads, these cargo ships can't pass anymore. So what is happening with the goods they're normally transporting? Chemicals, fuel, containers? Goods from Antwerp, Rotterdam can still be taken to ports in Duisburg, Düsseldorf, Cologne, but more upstream from Kaup to Ludwigshafen, Karlsruhe and onwards to Basel in Switzerland is now nearly impossible, causing serious supply problems for factories and power plants.
9: With the Rhine now virtually cut in two at Kaup, companies must find alternative ways of transportation.
8: Here, around 200 kilometers downstream at the Rhine port in Duisburg, water levels are still sufficient for ships to arrive. And what's happening here is that goods from bigger ships are loaded onto smaller ships or onto trucks to be transported overland.
12: One big river ship, usually taking 5,000 tons, now maybe takes 1,000 tons to Duisburg. We need around 40 trucks to transport this, so it's impossible to replace the volumes a river ship can carry with trucks.
9: He hopes governments see the drought as a wake-up call to build flatter ships and deepen waterways in the hopes of adapting shipping on the Rhine River to the effects of climate change. Stepfast, Al Jazeera, Kaup.
1: Wildfires are still burning in Spain and they're being fueled by yet another heatwave. Firefighters are battling a number of wildfires which have scorched almost 370 square kilometres. That's the equivalent of more than 50,000 FIFA football fields. Most of that land has been burned in the southwest. One person was detained on suspicion of starting the Huesca wildfire in the northeastern Spain. Now, in the last 6 months, US courts have struck down two of President Donald Trump's efforts to impose global tariffs on Washington's economic rivals and its allies. The president is convinced that tariffs will both replenish the treasury and hold other countries accountable for what he calls unfriendly treatment of American workers and consumers. Rosalind Jordan takes a look at the current tariff landscape.
13: My fellow Americans, this is Liberation Day.
14: U.S. President Donald Trump's shock and awe approach to tariffs unraveled.

0: doubled the global economy in 2025. 18 months later, with the Iran war unresolved and the midterm elections approaching, the White House wants tariffs without the freight headlines.
1: Our businesses were stolen by foreign countries. They're all coming back.
0: The latest tactic, using obscure laws imposing 10 to 12.5% tariffs on the U.S.'s 60 biggest trading partners because they haven't cracked down on forced labor. More could follow once an investigation into manufacturing capacity from the EU to China and India is done. Aware that tariffs have rattled the economy and his popularity, Trump insists things will improve once his vision is in place. Some business owners, though, are skeptical.
2: We're stable right now.
0: Mm-hmm.
2: This next round of tariffs that is being laid upon the world may have an effect on that. I haven't seen it yet.
0: And they say shipping costs are a much bigger problem because it does affect what customers pay.
3: This is a very real, very boots on the ground experience of hardship, of stress, of pain. You know, we don't know what tomorrow is going to look like on any given day right now.
0: For example, this very popular British yarn used to sell for years for about $15 a ball. Now, thanks to tariffs, the price has gone up to $17. It's the same with linen pillows. They used to be a luxury, but now they have to be on sale before customers are opening their wallets. Meantime, Trump has dug in on his trade dispute with Canada, threatening $20 billion worth of cars, alcohol, and cheese. Nothing will likely shut down the flow of commerce across the new Gordon Howe Bridge until after the November midterms.
4: Bonjour tout le monde.
0: And the Canadian economist-turned-prime minister knows it.
5: We have foreign direct investment twice the rate of our nearest G7 competitor, which is the United States.
0: Twice, U.S. courts have ruled Trump's tariffs illegal, forcing refunds of $100 billion and counting. Now, 25 states have sued the administration for what they call yet another attempt to make life more expensive for consumers and small businesses. All this has countries wondering if these latest White House tariffs will be the last, and small businesses hoping the tariffs don't cause their plans to spin out of control. Rosalind Jordan, Al Jazeera, Alexandria, Virginia.
6: All right, well, that's your latest roundup of news from myself, Sarah Khairat, and the rest of the team here. The news continues, though, here on Al Jazeera. That's after silencing of Anas Sharif. More information on our website, aljazeera.com.

0: In the heart of Gaza, where bombs break the silence, homes lie in ruin, as do the lives of so many. And where screams fill the streets, Anas al-Sharif became the voice of his people. Brave, determined, unwavering.
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0: It was a voice that spoke for the starving children, grieving families, and the people forgotten. Anas felt he was carrying the weight of telling the world of Palestinian suffering on his shoulders. He was risking his life to tell the stories of his people.
2: أصبحت صوت للناس ووصل الجرائم اللي بيفعلها جيش الاحتلال الإسرائيلي بحق الأطفال بحق النساء بحق أبناء شعبي.
0: A journalist feared by those he exposed and admired by those whose stories he told.
3: أنا استعال تحت الشاشة كيف خلى الكل يحب صغير وكبير الكل بتعلق فيه.
0: And a man whose legacy will endure well beyond his death.

0: Anas al-Sharif grew up in the Jabalia refugee camp, a city caught in the grip of endless violence. When he was 4 years old, the Second Intifada began. By the time he was 12, he faced the brutality of Operation Cast Lead, a 22-day war on Gaza that left over 1,400 civilians dead. And at 18 years old, the 2014 assault brought new horrors to his doorstep. It was this very backdrop of war that led him to his calling.
1: طبعا درست الصحافة في جامعة الأقصى تخصص إذاعة وتلفزيون دخلت هذا التخصص
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0: 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He was documenting what they were trying to keep hidden.
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0: A grief-stricken Anas laid his father to rest, once again seen by millions on Al Jazeera. He would not allow this loss to deter him from what he felt he must do. But the targeting of his family was a reminder there could be a very high price to pay for what he and his fellow journalists in Gaza were documenting.
2: يوم استشهد والده هو خاف وحس وقتها انه هذه التحذيرات مش لعبة.
0: As the genocide continued, Anas would come to know the heartbreak of losing many of his friends and colleagues. Him and his team were repeatedly targeted by Israel. And this shared experience made an already strong bond between them stronger. But one special friendship Anas had developed was with Fadi al-Wahidi. They grew up together, but during the war, they became even closer.
2: في الحرب قوية تلاقيتنا بشكل مش طبيعي. يعني صار زي توأم روحي أنس في الحرب. فاهمين بعض دائما مع بعض ما بنفارق بعض نهائيا.
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0: A clearly distraught Anas and his team rushed Fadi to the hospital. They stayed by his side for months, hoping not just for Fadi's recovery, but also for their friend to leave Gaza and get treatment. They cared for him. They reassured him. They even celebrated his birthday. Israel blocked Fadi's evacuation repeatedly. It would be 4 months before he was finally permitted to leave. His injuries were life-changing.
2: أول ما صحيت يعني أنا من الإصابة ما كانوا عارفين إيش فيه. فأنا وقتها بدي أحرك رجلي بدي أقلب حالي يمين شمال. ففي هذا الوقت ما كنت قادر أعمل إشي فبقول لهم يعني بقول لهم الحمد لله كنت مغطى بقول للزميل كان أنس دائما جنب بقول له الحمد لله يعني تنبت رجلي وخلاص صراحة عجلنا رجلي وإن شاء الله بلحقهن فبقول لي لا الحمد لله موجودات رجليك بس مش معروف إيش اللي معك أنت.
0: An Israeli bullet completely severed Fadi's spinal cord. It left him paralyzed. His ability to walk taken in an instant. Anas stood beside his colleagues in grief and carried many to their graves. Ismail Ghul and Ramir Rifi, killed when an Israeli drone struck their press vehicle while returning from assignment. Hassan Hamad, just 19 years old, killed in a drone strike that targeted him while he was in his bedroom. The killing of any journalist is a war crime, but each of these assassinations were dismissed by Israel with unsubstantiated, barely challenged claims they were affiliated to Hamas, claims repeated with deadly ease. It was a pattern Anas knew all too well. Journalists, silenced. One by one.
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0: 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Anas was one of the many journalists raised on the shoulders of those whose testimonies he'd shared with the world.
4: ووقف إطلاق النار للمواطنين ولكل سكان غزة الذين.
0: After weeks of separation, he reunited with his friends and family.
5: الله عشان وين ليش بتمشطيلة؟ عشان بتحبيني؟ أنا بموت فيك.
0: But the joy was short-lived. Just 2 months later, Israel broke the ceasefire. The violence returned with the brutality Gaza had yet to see. Amid the renewed violence, Anas's friend and fellow journalist, Hussam Shabat, was targeted.
1: خبر استهداف حسام يعني كان يعني زي كأنه واحد من إخوتي أنا فقدت لأنه أنا كنت أشوفه أكثر من عيلتي وأكثر من أهلي وأكثر من إخوتي.
0: An Israeli drone struck Hussam's car, clearly marked press, killing him instantly. He was just 23 years old. A devastating reminder of the price journalists in Gaza continue to pay for telling the truth. And a chilling warning to Anas. He could be next.
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0: 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He had already been attacked a few weeks before. While recovering, Israel bombed the hospital he was being treated in.
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0: Since October 2023, more journalists have been killed in Gaza than in any conflict in modern history. Despite tragic losses, relentless danger, and constant threats, Anas carried on reporting with unwavering resolve. For him, it was a responsibility to let the world know the suffering of his people.
1: أصبحت صوت للناس. يعني الناس مجرد ما إني أتأخر. عن حدث ما يقولوا وين أنس ليش أنس ما صورت ليش ما وثقت ورجي العالم يا أنس استمر يا أنس تقفش أنت صوتنا بدنا إياك فكانت هذه الكلمات دائما تديني حافز إنه أنا صوت الناس وأنا لازم أوصل رسالة الناس
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0: Even when the weight of his responsibility became almost unbearable, it was this encouragement that motivated Anas to continue. Israel had stopped all aid from entering Gaza, and hunger was spreading fast. Anas began documenting the deliberate starvation of his people, exposing not just destruction, but desperation. He knew the world needed to see what Gaza was being forced to endure. As images of starving children reached global audiences, public sentiment started shifting. Israel began to face growing criticism over the humanitarian

0: toll of its actions. NSS reports were gaining traction, and with that visibility came greater risk.
1: نقلنا مشاهد الأطفال وهم في حالة من حالة صعبة من الانهيار ومن الغثيان وأيضا من سوء التغذية وملامح المجاعة على أجسادهم. كان المشهد لا يوصف والمشهد كان صعب وقاسي. الاحتلال الإسرائيلي لا يريد للصورة أن تخرج من قطاع غزة.
0: The threats to Anas became more direct, more frequent and more severe. He urged the world to protect not just him, but all journalists in Gaza.
1: بوجه رسالة لوسائل الإعلام الأجنبية والعالمية أن جيش الاحتلال الإسرائيلي يقوم باستهدافنا من أجل إسكاتنا. النجا وربما وأنا أتحدث معك في هذه اللحظات يتم استهداف في أي لحظة. على الأقل أن يقوموا بنقل ما نقوم نحن بتوثيقه. في داخل قطاع غزة ويقوم بنقله لكل العالم ولكل شعوب العالم وأيضا يشكل حماية لنا نحن كزملاء صحفيين في داخل قطاع غزة ما زلنا محاصرين حتى هذه اللحظة.
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0: On August 10th, 2025, an Israeli drone struck the press tent of the Al Jazeera Arabic team. In one instant, five journalists were brutally murdered. The images, too graphic to show. Anas al-Sharif, Muhammad Qreqa, Ibrahim Zahir, Muhammad Nawfal, Mu'min Aliwa, silenced in their determined pursuit to show the world the brutality of this assault on Gaza.
4: خبر استشهاد أناس كسرني كسر. يعني موصف الكاش الحالة اللي كنت فيها وقتها كنت أدعي يعني شفت جسته أو في أول ما صار لي استهداف كنت أقول لا كذب يا رب كذب يا رب كذب كنت أدعي يا رب كذب يا رب كذب إلا أنس يا رب خلينا أنس يا رب خلينا أنس.
0: News of Anas's death devastated the people whose voice he had become and outraged the world. The UN and human rights organizations condemned the assassinations of Al Jazeera's journalists. Much of the Western media fixated over baseless questions about Anas's political affiliations, echoing Israel's smear campaign against him. Al Jazeera condemned the killings with fierce urgency, denouncing the violence and calling for global solidarity. The message was clear to those desperately trying to silence the truth. The coverage will continue.
5: رحم الله الشهداء. رحم الله شهداء الجزيرة. ورحم الله شهداء الحقيقة. إنها الفاجعة ولكنها الفاجعة التي تولد الإرادة وتولد الصلابة والمضي قدما على طريق نقل الحقائق. نقول إن قتل الأنبياء لم يحل دون انتشار الرسالات ونقول أيضا إن قتل الصحفيين لن يحول دون انتشار الحقائق والكلمات.
0: أنس الشريف was a father, a son, a husband, and a friend.

0: He was also a journalist. He carried no weapon. He had no political affiliation. Even in death, his message was clear. The truth must be seen, no matter the cost.
1: هذه وصيتي ورسالتي الأخيرة. إن وصلتكم كلماتي هذه فاعلموا أن إسرائيل قد...
2: This is my will and my final message. If these words reach you, know that Israel has succeeded in killing me and silencing my voice. First, peace be upon you and God's mercy and blessings. God knows, I gave every effort and all my strength to be a support and a voice for my people. Ever since I opened my eyes to life in the alleys and streets of the Jabalia refugee camp. My hope was that God would extend my life so I could return with my family and loved ones to our original town of occupied Ascalon, Al-Majdal. But God's will came first, and His decree is final. I have lived through pain in all its details, tasted suffering and loss many times. Yet, I never once hesitated to convey the truth as it is, without distortion or falsification, so that God may bear witness against those who stayed silent, those who accepted our killing, those who choked our breath, and whose hearts were unmoved by the scattered remains of our children and women, doing nothing to stop the massacre that our people have faced for more than a year and a half. Do not forget about Gaza, and do not forget me in your prayers. Anas Jamal Sharif.
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4: The Israeli army withdrew, the Lebanese army deployed. Now it has to prevent Hezbollah's return.
3: With detailed coverage.
5: There are a lot of points of contention, a lot of controversies that need to be settled down either with diplomacy or another round of escalation.
3: From the heart of the story.
6: The war has transformed the identity of an entire workforce, forcing thousands of people to redefine what work, dignity, and survival now mean.
7: Today, Syria's new president is driving positive change in his fractured country. In an exclusive interview with Al Jazeera, Ahmed al-Sharaa talks about his vision for the future.
8: استثمارات حصلت في مشاريع الطاقة على سبيل المثال. هناك استثمارات في الجانب العقاري وجانب السياحي أيضا في مشاريع عقارية. والله السوريين لا تخاف عليهم راح يعمروها يعني. إنهم ما شاء الله قدراتهم كبيرة يعني السوريين.
7: Ahmed al-Sharaa, a new vision for Syria on Al Jazeera.

0: Meet the man trying to save a language, Amelando Mendoza, the Supreme Chief of San Francisco Oxtatilpan. He's fighting to rescue his native tongue, Matlatzinca. Mexico has 68 indigenous languages, but 60% of those are endangered, and Matlatzinca is one of them. San Francisco Oxtatilpan is the only place on Earth it's still spoken, and locals say only by about 500 mostly older folks. Ermelando is betting on the young to change that.
1: I tell the children, you're the ones who are going to pass this knowledge on.
2: It feels good to speak Matlatzinca because it's our mother tongue.

0: Hello, I'm Sami Zeidan. This is Al Jazeera live from Doha. The top stories this hour. Palestinian homes under siege in the occupied West Bank as Israeli settlers run riot. Ukrainian passenger trains come under Russian attack, killing at least two people. 3 days after an earthquake killed at least 265 people, rescuers in Colombia push to find more survivors.
1: It's moving faster than any previous Ebola outbreak.
0: And a warning from the World Health Organization as fears grow, the Ebola epidemic in the DRC could become the worst ever. Attacks on Palestinians are on the rise in the occupied West Bank. Israeli settlers have trapped three Palestinian families inside their homes, while Israeli soldiers have stood by watching. The Israeli settlers cut off access to water and electricity in the village of Qusra, south of Nablus. They've besieged the area for the fourth day in a row, setting up tents and throwing rocks at houses. Israeli soldiers have blocked entry to roads as the families have been confined since Sunday. Several homes have turned into military posts. More than 500,000 Israeli settlers live in the occupied West Bank, in settlements considered illegal under international law. Well, the mayor of Qusra says the Israeli army is emboldening settlers to continue the siege.
2: There were large army forces that entered the village and restricted movement in Qusra. Six homes saw their residents evacuated and taken over by the army. They are protected by the military. The military helps them. We saw them praying together, barbecuing together, and dancing together. They are not very interested in helping the besieged families.
0: Ruqayya Hassan is a Palestinian mother whose home is under siege by Israeli settlers in Qusra. Now, she's been trapped inside with her young daughters. Here's her story in her own words.
3: ممنوع أي حدا يمر فيها في نفس الوقت كانوا واقفين مستولين على غرفة فوق الطريق بالضبط كانوا مراقبين الطريق أي حدا بيجي أي حدا بيروح بهجموا عليه على طول قبل ما إنه يوصل ربع الطريق البنات بسبب 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
0: Al Jazeera's Nida Ibrahim has more from Qusra in the occupied West Bank.
4: Even after Israeli settlers barricaded and besieged the three homes you can see behind me in Qusra, the Israeli forces tried to evacuate the Palestinian family members from their homes, saying that this will help them preserve security. Now, according to the father of Qusay and Yusuf Hassan, who are trapped inside the house right now, he says he told them not to leave their home because they don't trust that the Israeli forces will get them back there. And they have experiences with Israeli settlers who have pushed families out of their homes and then taken over these houses. And that's why the Israeli forces finally caved in and moved all three families into one home.
5: I've been sleeping in my car for the past 7 months to protect my home. Sometimes on this hill, sometimes over there. This is all a charade. If they were serious, the whole operation would not take them 1 hour. We're talking about 20 settlers. If they would treat them the same way they treat Palestinians, they could finish in less than an hour.
4: People here in Qusra have been facing

0: Settler attacks for decades. They say that with the growing number of illegal Israeli settlements, there has been more violence targeting them here. But also the lack of accountability has enabled settlers to attack Palestinians more and more. What people here believe is happening now is that the Israeli forces are trying to use the fact that there are cameras, that there is media, to show that they are indeed evacuating settlers and pushing them off the land. But it is only a matter of time before these Israeli settlers can come back and attack these families and others all across the occupied West Bank. Nida Ibrahim, Al Jazeera, Qusra, the occupied West Bank, Palestine.
1: Let's bring in Noor Aoudeh now. She joins us live from Ramallah in the occupied West Bank. And Noor, is not just Qusra that's under assault. Take us through what's happening across the West Bank.
2: You're right, it's not just Qusra. Settler violence is endemic in the occupied West Bank, and these outposts start as a shed or a tent, and then they become caravans like the ones that Joseph is showing our viewers. And these caravans then get supplied with electricity and protection and water and infrastructure by the state. We've seen reports of Israeli settler attacks in the Bethlehem area, in the Hebron area, and also in the Ramallah area as well. And all of these, again, repeat day after day. The Palestinian government reports that just in the past week, 500 separate attacks by Israeli settlers were carried out against Palestinians. Now, of course, not all of them get reported, not all of them get documented, and it's impossible to keep a tally of that. But everywhere there is a settler outpost, there is a very high likelihood that some sort of attack or harassment is happening against the Palestinians who are staying in their land until they leave, because these outposts expand into the communities, the Palestinian communities that exist adjacent to them.
1: And Noor, the U.S. ambassador to Israel, says the Israeli army and police are intervening at his request, which brings the question of what do the army do then when a U.S. ambassador isn't getting involved?
2: Well, they do what we were just talking about, Sami. They do nothing. They protect the Israeli settlers. And as the mayor of Qusra said, they pray with them. They barbecue with them. And then they take off their uniform and go to one of the outposts with them, because many of these soldiers are also settlers themselves. Now, the intervention of the American ambassador is very important, because it became a domestic U.S. issue. One of the people who are under siege in Qusra is a U.S. citizen. But we've seen this before. In Taibe, for example, when the U.S. ambassador intervened, the Israeli army declared the area a closed military zone. Settler attacks continued, but international and Israeli activists were prevented from entering the town. We were in Turmus Aya 2 weeks ago. 80% of that Palestinian town are also American citizens. They can't reach two-thirds of their land because of Israeli settler attacks. Nobody's protecting them. It's impossible to pick and choose a specific incident that has made the headlines and consider fending off the settlers this one day as a success. As we speak right now, Sami, Israeli settlers are circulating on social media, intersections up and down the occupied West Bank, where they're calling for rallies, for show of force, because they know that whatever curbing, whatever show of force the Israeli army showed today in Qusra cannot be maintained. The Israeli army is stretched to the limit, and they are the power base of this ruling coalition. Their anger will cost votes, so they know that this incident in Qusra cannot be normalized or extended across the occupied West Bank.
1: And let's leave it there. Noor Aoudeh joining us from Ramallah in the occupied West Bank. An Israeli drone strike has killed the director of police in the Gaza governorate. Video footage shows a vehicle engulfed in flames. Early reports indicate the car was traveling along the coastal road west of Gaza City. Two others were also injured in the attack. One Palestinian was also killed in Gaza City, and two others injured in Khan Yunis on Thursday. Israeli soldiers are holding positions along the so-called Yellow Line, which separates areas occupied by Israel from areas where Palestinians are allowed to move. But families living nearby have reported constant attacks.

0: Acts and demolitions. Tariq Abu Azoum reports from Khan Yunis.
1: We have been following the Israeli Prime Minister's latest remarks, in which he said that there will be no Israeli withdrawal from Gaza until Hamas is completely disarmed. And the Israeli military said that the rules of engagement have been tightened and any targeted killing must be first approved by the Israeli military chief of staff. But for families who are living close to the yellow demarcation line, like those who are right now at the background, the picture for them has been very complicated and different. Here at my end, at the other end here, we can see that there are three military sites being deployed near the yellow demarcation line. Families have been living near these areas under repeated Israeli attacks and gunfire that continue to be heard every now and then. We can see that the slowdown of the pace and the intensity of the Israeli attacks came after Meladinov's visit to Israel, which he requested from them that the Israeli military must scale back its attacks on Gaza in order to allow for a pathway to be taking shape on the ground to reach and to move to phase two of the ceasefire. But the Israeli Prime Minister's rejection for any pullback from the territory could give a critical reading on how the Israeli military is still exercising that pressure on Palestinians. People here who are living at this area saying that the Israeli military usually activates quadcopter drones, heavy artillery, and usually using cranes and snipers deployed in nearby areas to shoot at people who are living here, leaving them with a great level and deal of uncertainty and fear. And for them, despite the Israeli announcement of a slowdown of their military attacks, they feel that the threat has not gone away. Tariq Abu Azoum, Al Jazeera, Khan Yunis, Palestine.
0: Russian drones have struck two passenger trains in separate attacks on Ukraine's Odessa region. At least two people were killed. Both were crew members. The strikes caused a fire on one of the trains that was carrying hundreds of passengers. Ukrainian President Volodymyr Zelensky accused Russia of knowingly targeting civilians. More than 300 people were rescued, including 67 children. It comes as the UN warns civilian casualties in Ukraine have climbed to their highest monthly level since March 2022. Audrey McAlpine has more details from the Ukrainian capital.
2: July, the most deadly month for civilians both in Russia and Ukraine, a new report there from the United Nations. But in the instance of this train attack, it's the second one today where the conductor and the conductor's assistant were both killed. In this attack, we heard from the chairman of Ukrainian Railways, who said that the train was moving towards a platform in order to evacuate the over 300 passengers that were on board. That has become standard practice here in Ukraine. Whenever there is an air raid alert warning of a threat, that these train cars must evacuate passengers. And of course, that is causing huge delays across the country. People standing on the side of the tracks for sometimes hours at a time. And that's something that's been going on for months now, but has really been scaling up over the past several weeks. The railway system has become one of the lifelines for people traveling both into Ukraine and around Ukraine, because as we know, since the full-scale invasion began in February 2022, air traffic has ceased. So the railway lines have really become something that people here depend on. But increasingly, with these attacks, they're becoming not only unreliable, but not very safe either.
0: Russia says a Ukrainian drone attack has targeted Bashkortostan region. Ukraine's military says it struck an oil refinery and petrochemical complex there. Russia's largest online retailer, Wildberries, says the strikes have also caused a fire in an industrial area where one of its warehouses is located. Yulia Shapovalova has more from Moscow.
3: Despite Russian Defense Ministry's daily reports of hundreds of intercepted Ukrainian drones, we see that Ukraine still finds a way to breach Russia's air defenses. Obviously, Russia is a very big country with very vast territory, so it's very hard to completely close its skies from slow and low-flying drones. According to Russian authorities, the country has enough air defense systems, but these cheap, long-range Ukrainian drones well, are flying everywhere. They're produced at high volumes, that means even if Moscow intercepts a high percentage of these drones, a small fraction is still able to get through. And they cause, as you know, fires and destruction. And if we talk about oil companies, they have been installing protective nets, also heavy wire cages and other means like concrete walls around their units and their fuel tanks and other facilities. However, these makeshift shields do not give enough protection against guided drones, while oil processing units remain hard to safeguard, and it's hard to repair them quickly. And if we talk about warehouses and logistics centers for Russia's largest online retailer, Wildberries, for instance, they also try to protect their facilities, but they can't do, they can't help themselves, so to speak. They definitely need help from the Russian military, and that's why we get almost daily reports about attacks which cause fires and destruction.
0: Both Russia and Ukraine are facing declines in grain and wheat exports as they continue to attack each other's port facilities and key infrastructure. Russia is the world's largest wheat exporter, but its exports this month are on track to fall by more than half compared to the August average. And in Ukraine, authorities say grain shipments have dropped 76% compared to the previous year. One farmer explains the impact on his business.
4: The scariest thing right now is we have nowhere to put this grain. And today, with the blockade Russia is imposing on Odessa and its ports, through which we have used to export about 4.5 million tons, this is truly a disaster for all farmers. But even worse is that we cannot get any money at the moment. That means the autumn field work campaign is under threat, and so is the cultivation of our fields. Right now, for example, we are not cultivating our fields because we do not even understand why we should do it, why we should sow crops if there will be nowhere to sell them. If Ukraine does not sow its crops today, if Ukraine does not sow canola, which is needed by the Poles and the Germans, does not sow its wheat, does not sow its winter crops, and does not prepare the soil for spring work, then in a year's time we will see a clear food crisis. God does not give a person more trials than they can bear. So we keep going. What else can I say? There is no point in complaining, crying, or doing anything like that. We have to keep working and find a way out of every situation.
0: Well, as we mentioned, Russia and Ukraine are among the world's largest exporters of grain and wheat, critical for global food security. Collectively, they account for roughly 30% of global wheat supplies. Russia and Ukraine also provide approximately 60% of the world's sunflower oil, roughly 20% of corn. Several countries rely heavily on Russia and Ukraine for critical commodities. For example, Egypt, Sudan, and Yemen import more than 80% of their wheat supplies from the two countries. Well, for more on this, let's bring in Mark Wegerif. He's the principal investigator at the Center for Excellence in Food Security and also an associate professor at the University of Pretoria. Joins us now live from Johannesburg. Good to have you with us. So, given the numbers I read out, just how vulnerable are some African countries to supply disruptions from Ukraine and Russia?
5: Well, of course, there's a high vulnerability in a number of countries, like you mentioned, Sudan and Egypt. We do have to remember that Africa is vast and there are very different levels of dependency on imports in different countries. So other countries are far more self-sufficient in their grains. But we also have to look at the impact of this alongside the, you know, high oil prices at the moment driven by the USA war or attacks on Iran, and also the increased costs of fertilizer and other inputs. So, you know, whenever we hit a disaster, it's normally a combination of factors, and there's a very real risk at the moment from this threat to grain supplies for some countries, combined, as I said, with oil price increases, other input increases, and the, you know, now highly predicted effect of El Nino, which will affect many parts of Africa.
0: So what alternatives do those countries which, you know, are reliant on the international market, what alternatives do they have?
5: Well, I think this is a wake-up call for Africa as a whole and many African countries that we really need to be reducing our dependence on imports of grain as well as on inputs coming from other countries, because that makes us vulnerable to things that are beyond our control in the global economy and the global politics, such as some of the conflicts and wars going on at the moment. So we really need to build, you know, more independence. We need to be producing more of what we consume, and in some cases, perhaps we need to shift what we're consuming. So, you know, the high dependence on wheat, which most African countries are not very well positioned to grow, is of course a colonial hangover. And so, in the longer term, we should reduce that dependence. In the short term, farmers are turning to things like less reliance on imports. You know, looking at more agroecological practices that at least reduce those kind of input costs that they have. But of course, oil is everywhere, and especially when we have unreliable electricity supplies, farmers are spending far more on diesel, you know, to run generators for irrigation, etc. So we need to improve our own energy supplies as well. We need to also, you know, increase our production of the inputs that we need in our agriculture. But we are seeing farmers on the ground at a micro level take steps to reduce their dependence and, you know, take advantage. I mean, for farmers who are producing grains, the higher grain prices can be an opportunity, but it's, you know, it takes time to bring that sort of change.
0: It takes time. How much time do we have? What is the window before we might see, you know, a real crisis and people going hungry?
5: Well, we have to realize that a lot of people are going hungry in Africa already. So compared to other continents, Africa is far more food insecure, has far more people, both in total numbers and as proportions of the population, who are going hungry. So we're already sitting with an ongoing crisis, if you like, a chronic situation where far too many people are going hungry.
0: But and, I guess it could get worse, Mark, right, at some point.
5: Yes.
0: Prices keep going up.
5: Yeah, and I think... Yeah, but from that starting point, then we got to realize that any kind of impact like this is going to have even more severe impacts for many people living on the edge who then won't be able to. So that makes it already something urgent we have to address. The pressure is already on. And if there were any greater disruptions, that only multiplies that effect. So, I mean, we need international action to try to, you know, stop these negative impacts on the grain supplies as well as on oil prices. And then, you know, countries have to also put in place and start enacting disaster risk reduction strategies, especially with, you know, now all experts seem to predict a bigger El Nino effect. So we shouldn't be sitting and waiting for that to hit us. We should be putting in place measures now that can ease the pressure of all these threats.
0: All right. Thank you so much for joining us, Mark Wegerif there, Principal Investigator at the Centre of Excellence in Food Security and Associate Professor at the University of Pretoria, joining us from Johannesburg in South Africa. Ukraine had been planning to shift grain exports away from the Black Sea. Its rail operator is redirecting export cargo towards railway crossings with Poland, Hungary, Slovakia and Romania. And more cargo had been sent to ports on the Danube River. But Russia has been attacking Danube port cities such as Izmail. And water levels at the Danube are at historic lows because of the current heat wave across Europe. Cargo ships have to reduce their load or stop transiting altogether. The Rhine is another European river that's become impassable for cargo ships. The water level at a crucial choke point is expected to fall even further. Steph Vassen reports from Kalb in Germany.
6: Shippers on the Rhine have been watching these numbers for weeks on the gauge of Kalb, and it says now 10 centimeters, which means that the waterway is around 120, and this is an absolute historic low, and it also means that most ships can't pass.
7: The ferry has also stopped operating due to the low water level. Meteorologists say it's being caused by a lack of glacial water from the Alps and extremely hot weather caused by climate change.
8: My God.
9: I thought this morning, oh my God, where is this going? And the driest period is yet to come in autumn. By then, we can ride camels here.
7: The Rhine is one of Europe's most important arteries, transporting around 500 million tons of cargo each year. In recent weeks, ships have been reducing their weight to just 20%. To be able to pass. That means they need 5 ships to transport the same amount of cargo, leading to sharp price hikes. But for most ships, that's no longer enough.
6: Usually here at Gaub, around 300 vessels pass the Rhine here every day, and now it's absolute silence. River transport has come to a standstill. Even with reduced loads, these cargo ships can't pass anymore. So what is happening with the goods they're normally transporting? Chemicals, fuel, containers? Goods from Antwerp, Rotterdam can still be taken to ports in Duisburg, Düsseldorf, Cologne, but more upstream from Gaub to Ludwigshafen, Karlsruhe and onwards to Basel in Switzerland is now nearly impossible, causing serious supply problems for factories and power plants.
7: With the Rhine now virtually cut in two at Gaub, companies must find alternative ways of transportation.
6: Here, around 200 kilometers downstream, at the Rhine port in Duisburg, water levels are still sufficient for ships to arrive. And what's happening here is that goods from bigger ships are loaded onto smaller ships or onto trucks to be transported overland.
10: One big river ship, usually taking 5,000 tons, now maybe takes 1,000 tons to Duisburg. We need around 40 trucks to transport this, so it's impossible to replace the volumes a river ship can carry with trucks.
7: He hopes governments see the drought as a wake-up call to build flatter ships and deepen waterways in the hopes of adapting shipping on the Rhine River to the effects of climate change. Steadfast, Al Jazeera, Gaub.
0: Europe is in the grip of yet another summer heat wave. In many parts of France, including the capital, temperatures rose above 35 degrees Celsius on Thursday. Similar temperatures were also recorded in Italy, Spain and the UK. Repeated heat waves and drought have caused thousands of deaths and fueled a severe wildfire season across the continent. In Spain, firefighters are still battling a number of blazes which have scorched almost 370 square kilometres. Most of that land has been burned in the southwest. And a fire is threatening residential buildings in Montenegro, where many people have been evacuated. Hundreds of firefighters have been deployed. Officials have called on neighbouring countries to help. Hopes of finding survivors of this week's devastating earthquake in Colombia are fading after a crucial 72-hour rescue window passed. The first 3 days are widely considered the best opportunity to find those trapped in the rubble. More than 130 aftershocks have been recorded since Monday's magnitude 7.4 quake. 265 people have been confirmed killed. Local authorities say hundreds are missing. In the hard-hit city of Cali, residents have queued for hours to donate blood. Extra supplies are needed to help treat thousands of injured people. The earthquake damaged the blood facilities of the Colombian Red Cross, forcing the agency to turn parking lots into makeshift collection sites. Al Jazeera's Latin America editor, Lucia Newman, joins us now live from Pereira. So, first of all, are we seeing those search and rescue efforts now turning into recovery and removal efforts?
11: Hello, Sammy. Very, very sad state of affairs here, let me tell you. What you're seeing behind me now is a truck that just left, actually, and they are now removing with machinery the rubble in a building where, from very early in the morning yesterday, we stood here with thousands of other people, most of them volunteers, then rescue services, to try to get rid of as much of that rubble to find a person who had shown signs of life there. These buckets you see here are a testament to what was being removed by hand and no longer. They gave up the search at 3 o'clock this morning. There were no more signs of life anymore. It took so long, and that was only for one person. Impossible to find them. And I've spoken to authorities. They say they have very little evidence at this point that there are any more people alive, although we've seen in other situations similar to this one, for example, in Venezuela, more than a month ago, that miracles do happen. That's what the relatives of some of those who still, they believe, are trapped in there are hoping for. But let me show you what happens to the survivors. Here, right in front of the building that collapsed, are the people that used to live in there, many of them very, very low income. families, four, five, six children with absolutely nothing anymore. They have no food, they have only food, but they have no money, they have no clothes of their own, nowhere to sleep, no homes. Many of them no relatives here either because they are internal refugees who have escaped from the internal conflict in Colombia. They are sleeping, some of them in tents. They were lucky overnight to get some donations. But what is conspicuously absent here is the presence of the Colombian state. I've spoken to this family with these little children here. There are six children just in one family, another five in another. They managed to get, I see, a tent overnight that somebody donated. But they're telling me that they haven't received any information from the authorities. No one at all. It's been mostly NGOs and medical students who come around and treat the injured because the hospitals are absolutely overwhelmed with the amount of people that they have to attend. As you were saying just earlier, they don't even have a proper place to collect blood. And this is happening not just here in Pereira, but also in Cali. These two cities have been the hardest hit, has had seen the largest amount of injuries, and the death toll here is rising. There are also people's nerves are growing very, very thin. Over here, you can see some people fighting. Sometimes they're fighting because they say they want to recover something that was inside the building. Just now, for the first time, we're seeing the arrival of a chemical porta potty so that people will have a place to go to the toilet. They've been here now. This is their fourth day without even a place to, you know, go to the bathroom. So it's been critical, the smell, the stench, the rubbish. Clearly, a sanitary crisis is also brewing here. It's very, very hot. And the government is unable, or we don't know. It's a brand new government, but has not yet shown up here to help these people.
0: You mentioned in your reporting, Lucia, the discontent in some parts of the country. How much of a test is this proving for the new president?
11: Indeed, it's a very, very, it's a huge test. President Adalberto de Lesreya had only started his first official day in office on Monday. Well, officially, he was sworn in on a weekend, but he went to the presidential palace on a Monday and he was met by this catastrophe. Excuse me. He had took at least 24 hours to name someone in charge of the system that has to deal with this kind of an emergency. But perhaps the biggest criticism of all that he is receiving and that we're hearing from people here and everywhere is that they have been very, very picky about allowing countries to send help. I've never seen a situation like this, an earthquake or a fire, where the governments do not quickly call on neighboring countries and even countries from further away to send in their experts, especially those who have to look for bodies, for people who may still be alive under rubble. And so that's a 72-hour window, which is so critical for being able to find people still alive, has now passed, and still they are bureaucratic stumbling blocks to allow people from other parts of South America who are the closest to come in and help.
0: All right, thanks so much, Lucia Newman, reporting to us from Pereira. Well, still ahead on Al Jazeera. Under Iranian management, Tehran rejects U.S. claims of control over the Strait of Hormuz. And Zambia votes in a presidential race dominated by concerns over a cost of living crisis.
12: Will the U.S. Democratic Party be forced to shift to the left? How is the United States reshaping Latin America? Is this the beginning of a new chapter in the Middle East? Join me, Steve Clemens, every week where I'm going to bring you the latest analysis, pull apart fact from fiction.
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14: Holding the powerful to account as we examine the U.S.'s role in the world. On Al Jazeera.

0: Al Jazeera, time to remind us of the top stories this hour. Israeli settlers have trapped three Palestinian families inside their homes in the occupied West Bank. They've besieged the area for a fourth day in a row, setting up tents and throwing rocks at houses. The Israeli army has blocked entry to roads. The families have been left stranded since Sunday. Russian drones have hit two passenger trains in separate attacks on Ukraine's Odessa region. At least two people have been killed. Ukrainian President Volodymyr Zelensky accused Russia of knowingly targeting civilians. And hopes of finding survivors of this week's devastating earthquake in Colombia are fading after a crucial 72-hour rescue window passed. More than 130 aftershocks have been recorded since Monday's magnitude 7.4 quake. Well, Iran's military command has rejected claims by Donald Trump that the Strait of Hormuz is under U.S. control as lies and fabrications. Its spokesman says the waterway is under Iran's management and vessels wanting to pass require the permission of the armed forces. But it comes as Washington and Tehran continue to argue over who controls the strait. Well, here with me in the studio is Abdullah Bandar Al-Ataibi. He's an assistant professor in international affairs at Qatar University. Good to have you with us. So we've got two sides arguing over who controls the strait. The maritime traffic seems to indicate whoever's in control, it's not moving, it's not fully open. What does this mean for the world economy if we're in a situation where both sides are just waiting to see who blinks first?
1: I mean, this is a big thing, Sami, for the global economy and for also for the region. The thing is, America with the naval assets, they have they basically control the strait. But the thing is, Iran has the capacity to threaten and to destabilize the passage. And this is the chaos starts. So for the global economy, so far, I think it's reacting to it. The longer the strait is closed, is blocked, then we're going to see the market reacts to this and stabilize it in a way makes Hormuz, the Strait of Hormuz is not actually a bargaining chip anymore. This is actually the scary and the hard choice that Iranians are doing. They are just keep using the same bargaining chip. But this bargaining chip is going to lose its value soon. We heard this week that the Saudis, they're having their own corridor to Oman to reach to the sea. And this is one initiative that one of the regional countries is taking.
0: But those initiatives will take time, right? And we had a warning 2 days ago from the International Energy Agency saying time is running out with the stocks of global inventories, that they're dwindling, and warning of substantial risks, right? So can any of these projects catch global inventories in time? Those projects take years, right?
1: Of course, the regional projects, they will take years. But this will make the Strait of Hormuz not as attractive as now when it comes in the future, when Iran is maybe...
0: What happens in the meantime, in the short term?
1: I mean, this is the problem now, how right. to get it opened. Because the markets is going to react to it. And we talk about lots of things are being blocked and not being exported, such as the fertilizers, such as the energy. So a lot of things. This is actually putting lots of pressure on the economy. This is puts a lot of pressure on Chinese economy, on the American economy, on so many countries' economies. How to keep things moving? I think this is what the mediators are doing now. They are trying to push. But the question is, Sami, we go back to the MOU or we actually have a new MOU that's based on what President Trump said. He wants the navigation and the nuclear to be discussed. He is disregarding basically everything else on the MOU. Except for the Iranians, they want it to be the MOU because the MOU is actually serving the Iranian agendas, basically, because everything on the MOU is actually speaking to the Iranian interest.
0: Mm. I want to ask you about the diplomacy and MOU in a moment, but before we go there, what about Gulf economies and countries? Can they cope with this kind of standoff, which could conceivably go on for weeks or months or even longer?
1: Could be longer. I mean, if the midterms go well with President Trump, I think he will have two more years to put so much pressure on Iran, and Iran's going to put so much pressure on the global economy.
0: What will Gulf economies do?
1: I mean, they have to cope up with. I know it's very hard. It's very difficult. They got the biggest and the massive hit in this war. When you when you just go resort to the force majeure, this is not easy. When you losing some of your basically customers and clients in the world.
0: And income, right?
1: Exactly. And this is something puts a lot of pressure on the global, on the regional economies and the global economy. For them, that's why they keep pushing for diplomacy to go back to the diplomatic track. But the thing is, we are entering a phase of attrition, basically. Both of them want to push themselves to the limits. And who is going to suffer first?
0: Is diplomacy, although the Iranians say, we're not talking to the US, is diplomacy going on indirectly behind the scenes between the mediators? Is there hope, in other words, is what I'm asking you?
1: I think, Sami, this is a positive sign, because if you look back to this war since the beginning, it has been a massive part of it was the exchanging of statements, the violent ones and the aggressive ones. Now we see, yes, but it's not that violent, it's not that aggressive between the Americans and the Iranians. And this could give us indications that things are moving, but maybe behind closed doors. And this is, I think, what mediators are pushing for. But the thing is, the Iranians, the navigation track is different than the diplomatic track, but I think they all go to the same bowl, basically.
0: Well, Professor Abdallah, it's always good to try and find some hope in this situation. Abdallah Bandar Al-Atebi, Assistant Professor in International Affairs at Qatar University. Thank you for coming in. Well, Iranian media are reporting that an oil slick in the Strait of Hormuz has now reached the country's coastline. Oil is washing up on the shores of Qasem Island. That's after a tanker ran aground off the coast of Oman in late June. AFP news agency says the vessel had been stranded for weeks after it was damaged by explosions. The United Nations Maritime Agency says monsoon winds were obstructing containment efforts. Sudan's paramilitary rapid support forces and its allies have reportedly regained control of an important town on the country's border with Ethiopia. Military and government sources tell Al Jazeera the RSF and the SPLMN have advanced into Kurmuk. Well, that's a strategic town in Blue Nile State near Ethiopia. It's located on an important cross-border route linking Ethiopia with Blue Nile and the wider Nile Valley. Sources say the Sudanese army has begun withdrawing and repositioning outside the town. The RSF has seized the town in March, but the Sudanese army recaptured it last month. Al-Miqdad al-Ruhayd has more on how the conflict is evolving from Khartoum.
2: There are three significant developments today showing how the conflict evolved across Sudan. In Blue Nile, the Rapid Support Forces says its forces have captured the strategic town of Kurmuk on Sudan's border with Ethiopia. Two military and government sources have also told Al Jazeera that the Rapid Support Forces advanced into the town with the army withdrawing and repositioning outside. Kurmuk has already changing hands during this war, captured by the Rapid Support Forces in March and recaptured by the army in July, and its location together with Gisan further north gives the Rapid Support Forces access to a cross border with Ethiopia and puts additional pressure on the army around Damazin, the capital of north of Blue Nile State. In North Kordofan, the army says it repelled Rapid Support Forces attack on Jabhat al-Sheikh, and also here in Khartoum. There's a second consecutive day by the Rapid Support Forces launching a suicide drone attack here in the capital. We've heard multiple explosions around the capital, Omdurman, Bahri and Khartoum, and that shows how the warfare between both sides being sophisticated and the drone attacks intensified day by day. Al-Miqdad al-Ruhayd, Al Jazeera, Khartoum.
0: Sudan's army says it's repelled an RSF attack on a major town in North Kordofan. Military sources tell Al Jazeera the paramilitary group launched an assault in the town of Jabhat al-Sheikh using heavy weapons, artillery and drones. A number of RSF fighters were captured and dozens were killed in the fighting. Jabhat al-Sheikh is a key transport hub in the region. Control of the town could allow the RSF to put pressure on Al Obeid and Omdurman. Africa's top public health agency says Ebola has spread to a new province in the Democratic Republic of Congo. Comes as the World Health Organization says the outbreak is on track to become the worst in history. The agency says there are still chains of transmission which are yet to be identified. More than 2,000 people have died in the latest outbreak. Cases have now been confirmed in 6 provinces. The WHO says a high proportion of deaths are occurring in communities outside known contact lists.

0: lists.
1: It's already the second biggest Ebola epidemic on record, and it's moving faster than any previous Ebola outbreak. At its current pace, it's on track to eclipse the West African Ebola outbreak of 2014 to 2016. Officially, 4,449 confirmed cases have been reported, with 2,061 deaths across 5 provinces and 53 health zones.
0: The outbreak has been caused by the rare Bundibugyo strain. But now a new study of its genetic makeup shows this variant is different from those linked to previous Bundibugyo outbreaks. The research suggests this outbreak was caused by animal-to-human transmission before spreading between people. But it doesn't identify which animal was the source of the outbreak. Researchers say increased testing and virus sequencing could help detect outbreaks earlier. Well, Chris Okamringa has more from the capital, Kinshasa.
2: The experts in Ituri province, which is the epicenter of this outbreak, are very alarmed by the high mortality rates of the Ebola outbreak. They're saying now there are more than 4,000 people who have been infected and over 2,000 who have died since this outbreak was declared on May 15th. And the experts are saying that the actual figures are likely to be much higher than what's been reported because there was a delay in detecting the cases. According to the World Health Organization, this outbreak is likely to have started spreading in February. So they have about 4 months already of a delay, and that is what is causing the problem. The authorities also say that they have a number of interventions that they have been carrying out, which have been proved very effective in dealing with Ebola in the past, because this is the 17th Ebola outbreak the DRC has recorded since 1976, and they didn't have vaccines before 2018. And so they have been carrying out, you know, surveillance, infection prevention control measures, contact tracing, safe and dignified burials, and community engagement. And all these have been very effective in trying to cut the chain of transmission. But what they have found very alarming is that many of the new cases that they have been recording are not linked to the people that they have already recorded. That means that the disease has spread very wide in the community. We're told that there are 5 provinces that are affected and 53 health zones. So they're really trying to play catch up right now, and they've called for a more increased international response.
0: In the last 6 months, US courts have struck down 2 of President Trump's efforts to impose global tariffs on Washington's economic rivals and its allies. The president is convinced tariffs will both replenish the treasury and hold other countries accountable for what he calls unfriendly treatment of American workers and consumers. Rosalind Jordan has a look at the current tariff landscape.
3: My fellow Americans, this is Liberation Day.
4: U.S. President Donald Trump's shock and awe approach to tariffs unraveled the global economy in 2025. 18 months later, with the Iran war unresolved and the midterm elections approaching, the White House wants tariffs without the frayed headlines.
3: Our businesses were stolen by foreign countries. They're all coming back.
4: The latest tactic, using obscure laws imposing 10 to 12.5% tariffs on the U.S.'s 60 biggest trading partners because they haven't cracked down on forced labor. More could follow once an investigation into manufacturing capacity from the EU to China and India is done. Aware that tariffs have rattled the economy and his popularity, Trump insists things will improve once his vision is in place. Some business owners, though, are skeptical.
5: We're stable right now.
4: Mm-hmm.
5: This next round of tariffs that is being laid upon the world may have an effect on that. I haven't seen it yet.
4: And they say shipping costs are a much bigger problem because it does affect what customers pay.
6: This is a very real, very boots on the ground experience of hardship, of stress, of pain. You know, we don't know what tomorrow is going to look like on any given day right now.
4: For example, this very popular British yarn used to sell for years

0: about $15 a ball. Now, thanks to tariffs, the price has gone up to $17. It's the same with linen pillows. They used to be a luxury, but now they have to be on sale before customers are opening their wallets.
1: Meantime, Trump has dug in on his trade dispute with Canada, threatening $20 billion worth of cars, alcohol, and cheese. Nothing will likely shut down the flow of commerce across the new Gordon Howe Bridge until after the November midterms.
2: Bonjour tout le monde.
1: And the Canadian economist turned prime minister knows it.
3: We have foreign direct investment twice the rate of our nearest G7 competitor, which is the United States.
1: Twice, U.S. courts have ruled Trump's tariffs illegal, forcing refunds of $100 billion and counting. Now, 25 states have sued the administration for what they call yet another attempt to make life more expensive for consumers and small businesses. All this has countries wondering if these latest White House tariffs will be the last, and small businesses hoping the tariffs don't cause their plans to spin out of control. Rosalind Jordan, Al Jazeera, Alexandria, Virginia.
4: Still ahead on Al Jazeera, Malawi's women footballers achieve a historic first and earn a hefty bonus for their performance.
5: Frank assessments.
6: We've heard the President of the United States say that the U.S. has wiped out the entire Iranian Navy, and yet they attack ships seemingly at will.
5: Critical debate.
4: Would you reserve the same condemnation for a state that is found of committing genocide?
7: I don't believe it's committed genocide.
4: So they're all wrong, sir? Including physicians for human rights Israel? They're all wrong?
5: Informed opinions.
8: There is the sense that the international community has turned its back on Gaza, that Gaza is being deliberately disappeared.
5: Inside story on Al Jazeera.
9: The drought stretches far beyond Kenya. Parts of Ethiopia and Somalia have also been affected.
10: Some people say this is not a motorsport. They call it entertainment. People in the spinning community insist this is serious business.
11: People here in Western Kenya say they've been marginalized for years.
12: We now have the confirmed election results. They know that their leader has not won, so the people could take to the streets in greater number and greater momentum.

0: Voting is underway in the English town of Clacton-on-Sea, with the leader of the far-right Reform UK hoping to retain his seat in Parliament. Nigel Farage's main rival is expected to be a silver-caped character called Count Binface. Farage triggered the by-election last month after facing accusations he failed to properly declare millions of pounds received from a wealthy backer. Major parties such as the ruling Labour Party and the main opposition Conservatives haven't put any candidates forward. Farage faces over 30 challengers, most being comedians or independents. Voting is underway in Zambia's general election. More than 8 million people are eligible to vote. It's being seen as a major test for current president Hakainde Hichilema. His economic policies are also seen as being on the ballot there. Inflation fell to 6.8% in April, down from 24% when he came to power in 2021. But high food, fuel and electricity costs have continued to put pressure on households. Here are the main candidates in that race. Well, President Hichilema is seeking a second term. He's promising economic growth and a push to triple Zambia's copper production by 2031. His main challenger is Brian Mondobele. He argues Hichilema's economic reforms haven't benefited the country and is promising to lower the cost of living. Former Foreign Minister Harry Kalaba leads the Citizens First Party and is drawing support from Zambia's north. And journalist Fred Mbembe represents the Socialist Party. He's offering a left-wing alternative with greater state involvement in the economy. Al Jazeera's Haro Mutasa reports.
1: The high cost of living is a big worry for Samson Mwanza. Zambia's government says the economy is recovering, but Samson says he hasn't

0: seen much improvement.
1: If the government was being better, the best thing that they could have done was to reduce the cost of fertilizers, to reduce the cost of electricity, so that a common Zambian like me can at least try to afford and sustain my family. I don't see that happening.
0: The general elections are seen as a test for President Hakainde Hichilema. His United Party for National Development denies allegations by opposition groups of intimidation and harassment during the campaign period.
2: Can I confirm to you that after many years, the European Union has also resumed financing the Zambia's budget. And you know that they will not finance countries where there is violation of human rights.
3: Thank you, Your Excellency. One Zambia! One Zambia!
0: Hichilema's main challenger is Brian Mundubile. He's backed by a coalition of opposition parties which say the limits on freedom of expression have made campaigning difficult.
4: Throughout the campaign period, we've been unable to campaign. I'm sure you've watched the pictures, you've seen the videos. We've had police interference at every stage. We've had violence from the UPND.
0: Zambia has long been regarded as one of Africa's most peaceful and democratic countries. Hichilema's government cites progress on economic reforms, including Zambia's debt restructuring and the completion of a loan program supported by the International Monetary Fund. But the Zambia Statistics Agency says 60% of the population lives below the poverty line, surviving on $3 a day. People like Samson Mwanza say they want to see the economic gains on paper trickle down to struggling households. Haru Mutasa, Al Jazeera.
5: Malawi have qualified for the FIFA Women's World Cup for the first time in their history. That's because the debutants have reached the final of the Women's Africa Cup of Nations. They beat Algeria in the semi-final and will play Cameroon in the final. The country's main bank has announced a $140,000 bonus following their historic run. Malawian football president Fleetwood Haya says their qualification is a result of the investment into African football made by FIFA.
6: Malawi was not known even when it comes to football. But because of Infantino believed in us and gave us an opportunity when we talked to him about grassroots football, when we talked to him about women's football, today, Malawi, for the first time, they qualified for AFCON. And now we are celebrating that for the first time we have qualified for the World Cup.
5: Well, our coverage continues.
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8: A steady stream of people are slowly heading back. They found here in Theuta no safety, no sanctuary, only more heat and a pretty hostile welcome.
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9: The combination of disrupted trade and lower domestic harvest has significantly affected global wheat supplies.
7: From around the world.
10: U.S. officials are coordinating with state authorities to determine what additional resources may be necessary if the fires continue to spread.
11: Taiwan has long anticipated a Chinese military invasion.
12: Taiwan is an inalienable part of the territory of China.
11: Now there are signs China wants to copy Iran's blockade of the Strait of Hormuz.
13: This is Taiwan's water! 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
11: But with questions over U.S. support, could Taiwan defend itself on its own?
14: The last thing we need right now is a war that's 9,500 miles away.
11: 101 East investigates Taiwan's troubled waters on Al Jazeera.

I'm Sami Zeidan. This is Al Jazeera live from Doha. Coming up on the show, Palestinian homes are under siege in the occupied West Bank as Israeli settlers run riot. Under Iranian management, Tehran rejects US claims of control over the Strait of Hormuz. Russia attacks Ukrainian

0: Israeli settlers have trapped three Palestinian families inside their homes in the occupied West Bank, while Israeli soldiers have stood by watching. The settlers cut off access to water and electricity in the village of Qusra, south of Nablus. They've besieged the area for the fourth day in a row, setting up tents and throwing rocks at houses. Israeli soldiers have blocked entry to roads and have been telling Palestinians to leave their properties. Several homes have turned into military posts. More than 500,000 Israelis live in the occupied West Bank in settlements that are considered illegal under international law. The mayor of Qusra says the Israeli army is emboldening settlers to continue the siege.
1: There were large army forces that entered the village and restricted movement in Qusra. Six homes saw their residents evacuated and taken over by the army. They are protected by the military. The military helps them. We saw them praying together, barbecuing together, and dancing together. They are not very interested in helping the besieged families.
0: Al Jazeera's Nida Ibrahim has more from Qusra in the occupied West Bank.
2: Even after Israeli settlers barricaded and besieged the three homes you can see behind me in Qusra, the Israeli forces tried to evacuate the Palestinian family members from their homes, saying that this will help them preserve security. Now, according to the father of Qusay and Yusuf Hassan, who are trapped inside the house right now, he says he told them not to leave their home because they don't trust that the Israeli forces will get them back there. And they have experiences with Israeli settlers who have pushed families out of their homes and then taken over these houses. And that's why the Israeli forces finally caved in and moved all three families into one home.
3: I've been sleeping in my car for the past 7 months to protect my home, sometimes on this hill, sometimes over there. This is all a charade. If they were serious, the whole operation would not take them 1 hour. We're talking about 20 settlers. If they would treat them the same way they treat Palestinians, they could finish in less than an hour.
2: People here in Qusra have been facing settler attacks for decades. They say that with the growing number of illegal Israeli settlements, there has been more violence targeting them here. But also the lack of accountability has enabled settlers to attack Palestinians more and more. What people here believe is happening now is that the Israeli forces are trying to use the fact that there are cameras, that there is media, to show that they are indeed evacuating settlers and pushing them off the land. But it is only a matter of time before these Israeli settlers can come back and attack these families and others all across the occupied West Bank. Nida Ibrahim, Al Jazeera, Qusra, the occupied West Bank, Palestine.
0: Let's bring in Noor Oude. She joins us now from Ramallah in the occupied West Bank. So take us through the range of assaults that are going on by Israeli settlers on communities across the occupied West Bank, Noor.
4: Sami, there are reports up and down the occupied West Bank of Israeli settler attacks and of construction like the one that my colleague Joseph is going to show you here of illegal settlement outposts. And where these outposts exist, settler attacks also follow. We saw reports in the Bethlehem area, in the Ramallah area, in Hebron as well. And while the Israeli army was showing cameras its attempts to evacuate a few Israeli settlers from Qusra, the Israeli Minister of Defense was inaugurating a new illegal settlement in the Jenin area. Now, in that area, before this inauguration, Palestinian shops were demolished. Palestinian homes were taken over to provide this new illegal settlement with security. That is the bigger picture here of what this Israeli settler attacks and what this Israeli settler reality really means. 500 documented attacks in the past week alone.
0: And Noor, we're in a situation now where the army, we know that they are in the area. What posture, though, are they taking while families, including children, are being cut off from electricity and the essentials of life?
4: Well, while the cameras were looking, the Israeli army seemed to be trying to make an effort to keep the settlers away.

0: without detaining those settlers who were attacking Palestinian homes, who were trying to cut off any attempt to bring them, to bring those who were under siege food or medicine or water, because the Israeli army doesn't have the mandate to implement law and order to arrest Israeli settlers. It does, however, have the mandate to arrest Palestinians, to take over their homes. And we saw videos shared by residents of Qusra of the aftermath of what happens to these homes after Israeli soldiers leave them. They leave them in shambles. This is something, again, it repeats in Qusra, in the Bethlehem area, in the Hebron area, because the mandate of the army is not to keep the Israeli settlers at bay. It is to protect them, to provide a protective presence for them. And many of these soldiers who are now in Qusra are most likely settlers themselves. And we've seen that because the residents know them by name. They know that when they're off duty in civilian clothes, they come and participate in those raids themselves. Sami?
1: Thanks so much, Noor Audeh, there reporting to us from Ramallah. Now, an Israeli drone strike has killed the director of police in the Gaza governorate. Video footage shows a vehicle engulfed in flames. Early reports indicate the car was travelling along the coastal road west of Gaza City. Two others were also injured in the attack. One Palestinian was also killed in Gaza City and two others injured in Khan Yunis on Thursday. Israeli soldiers are holding positions along the so-called yellow line, which separates areas occupied by Israel and areas where Palestinians are allowed to move. But families living nearby have reported constant attacks and demolitions. Tariq Abu Azoum reports from Khan Yunis.
2: We have been following the Israeli Prime Minister's latest remarks, in which he said that there will be no Israeli withdrawal from Gaza until Hamas is completely disarmed. And the Israeli military said that the rules of engagement have been tightened and any targeted killing must be first approved by the Israeli military chief of staff. But for families who are living close to the yellow demarcation line, like those who are right now at the background, the picture for them has been very complicated and different. Here at my end, at the other end here, we can see that there are three military sites being deployed near the yellow demarcation line. Families have been living near these areas under repeated Israeli attacks and gunfire that continue to be heard every now and then. We can see that the slowdown of the pace and the intensity of the Israeli attacks came after Meladinov's visit to Israel, which he requested from them that the Israeli military must scale back its attacks on Gaza in order to allow for a pathway to be taking shape on the ground to reach and to move to phase two of the ceasefire. But the Israeli Prime Minister's rejection for any pullback from the territory could give a critical reading on how the Israeli military is still exercising that pressure on Palestinians. People here who are living at this area saying that the Israeli military usually activates quadcopter drones, heavy artillery, and usually using cranes and snipers deployed in nearby areas to shoot at people who are living here, leaving them with a great level and deal of uncertainty and fear. And for them, despite the Israeli announcement of a slowdown of their military attacks, they feel that the threat has not gone away. Tariq Abu Azoum, Al Jazeera, Khan Yunis, Palestine.
1: Russian drones have hit two passenger trains in separate attacks on Ukraine's Odessa region. One of the strikes killed two people and forced more than 300 passengers to evacuate. Russia has stepped up its attacks targeting Ukraine's railway network in recent months. Ukrainian President Volodymyr Zelensky accused Russia of knowingly targeting civilians. Audrey McAlpine reports from the capital, Kyiv.
3: What was Ukraine's most reliable form of transportation is coming under threat. Russian drone attacks are increasingly targeting passenger railway lines, disrupting journeys, forcing thousands of passengers to evacuate for hours at a time, and causing delays across the country. One of the latest attacks came on Thursday when a Russian drone struck the locomotive of a passenger train in the Odessa region. The conductor and his assistant were killed. All the passengers were evacuated to safety. Since Russia's full-scale invasion began in February 2022, more than 1,100 railway workers have been killed, and more than 3,100 wounded. The threat has become so routine that Ukrainian Railways has started providing instructions to riders on how to act in the event of an alert. Now, passengers in the capital told us they will be thinking twice about climbing on board.
4: I probably wouldn't choose the train again. I think a bus or a car would definitely be the better option.
5: I think I'd probably prefer to travel by bus. I feel it would be safer.
6: I don't think people should postpone their trips because of this, because traveling by train is still the fastest way to get somewhere. Going by bus takes much more longer.
7: Thousands of people usually pass through Kyiv's central station every day, but after those recent attacks and with civilian airspace already closed for years, Ukrainians worry they may be running out of transport options safe from potential attacks. Audrey McAlpine, Al Jazeera, Kyiv.
1: Russia says a Ukrainian drone attack has targeted a region around 2,000 kilometers from the border. Ukraine's military says it hit an oil refinery and petrochemical complex there. Russia's largest online retailer, Wildberries, says the strikes have also caused a fire in an industrial area where one of its warehouses is located. Yulia Shapovalova has more from Moscow.
8: Despite Russian Defense Ministry's daily reports of hundreds of intercepted Ukrainian drones, we see that Ukraine still finds a way to breach Russia's air defenses. Obviously, Russia is a very big country with very vast territory, so it's very hard to completely close its skies from slow and low-flying drones. According to Russian authorities, the country has enough air defense systems, but these cheap, long-range Ukrainian drones are flying everywhere. They're produced at high volumes, that means even if Moscow intercepts a high percentage of these drones, a small fraction is still able to get through. And they cause, as you know, fires and destruction. And if we talk about oil companies, they have been installing protective nets, also heavy wire cages and other means like concrete walls around their units and their fuel tanks and other facilities. However, these makeshift shields do not give enough protection against guided drones, while oil processing units remain hard to safeguard, and it's hard to repair them quickly. And if we talk about warehouses and logistics centers for Russia's largest online retailer, Wildberries, for instance, they also try to protect their facilities, but they can't do, they can't help themselves, so to speak. They definitely need help from the Russian military, and that's why we get almost daily reports about attacks which cause fires and destruction.
1: Both Russia and Ukraine are facing declines in grain and wheat exports as they continue to attack each other's port facilities and key infrastructure. Russia is the world's largest wheat exporter, but its exports this month are on track to fall by more than half compared to the August average. And in Ukraine, authorities say grain shipments have dropped 76% compared to the previous year. Still ahead on Al Jazeera.
9: It's moving faster than any previous Ebola outbreak.
1: A warning from the World Health Organization, the Ebola epidemic in the DRC could quickly become the worst in history.
10: Far from home, a young deaf migrant builds a new life in Spain. He left in secret, fearing he'd become a burden to his family. In a world he cannot hear, he faces both social isolation and an unforgiving immigration system. But through the silence, through every obstacle, he holds onto one hope: to be reunited with his family. Imad, a witness documentary on Al Jazeera.
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0: You're watching Al Jazeera. Time to recap our headlines now. Israeli settlers have trapped three Palestinian families inside their homes in the occupied West Bank. They've besieged the area for a fourth day in a row, setting up tents and throwing rocks at houses. The Israeli army has blocked entry to roads. Russian drones have hit two passenger trains in separate attacks on Ukraine's Odessa region. At least two people have been killed. Ukrainian President Volodymyr Zelensky accused Russia of knowingly targeting civilians. Iran's military command has rejected claims by Donald Trump that the Strait of Hormuz is under U.S. control as lies and fabrications. Its spokesman says the waterway is under Iran's management and vessels wanting to pass require the permission of the armed forces. It comes as Washington and Tehran continue to argue over who controls the strait. U.S. Defense Secretary Pete Hegseth says the American military can hold its blockade as long as needed. Norway's foreign minister says ensuring the freedom of navigation in the Strait of Hormuz is essential. Espen Barth Eide is on a visit to Pakistan. He also says Norway supports Islamabad's efforts in mediating talks between the US and Iran. We can now speak to Espen Barth Eide, Norway's Minister of Foreign Affairs. He joins us from the Pakistani capital. Good to have you with us, sir. So you've been meeting with Pakistani officials. You've been talking about your readiness to support the mediation effort. Just give us a little sense of diplomacy behind the scenes. Is it still moving?
1: Yes, I think that the short answer is yes, it's difficult, but there is still a lot of activity trying to bring this terrible conflict towards at least some kind of prolonged ceasefire and eventually to a solution. And I've been here meeting the Prime Minister, the Foreign Minister, the Minister of the Interior, the Chief of the Army and the Armed Forces, Field Marshal Munir, and several other Pakistanis, because Pakistan has taken on a very critical role, the role of a facilitator of talks between the United States of America and Iran. And a number of countries, including my own, is trying to support that effort. But I would like to start by applauding Pakistan's willingness to be sort of the main facilitator for these talks.
0: Given the history that your country has in mediation in a number of conflicts, and your involvement, the fact you're in Pakistan right now, I'd like to get your perspective on what do you think has to happen right now to break this deadlock? It seems that both sides are waiting for the other one to blink. From your perspective and experience, what could happen to break this deadlock?
1: Well, I think that's a good assessment, and I'm afraid that on both sides, within both Iran and the U.S., that there are people that might exaggerate how well they are doing. I mean, it's clear that Iran has surprised the world by being able to sustain and actually maintain this control over Hormuz de facto during this war, and that the U.S. Armed forces have not been able to inflict that change of attitude from Iran that they expected. And I think nobody really believes that there is an imminent military solution anyway. But I think it's important that both sides understand that they will have to give a little and accommodate a little to get to a settlement. And hopefully we are now entering a stage where there is a realization that that is necessary. And I remind you that this war, like the war in Ukraine, these two wars, they really matter for the entire world economy. There is not a single country on the planet that does not feel the pain in one way or the other of the shortage of energy, the high prices of energy, the lack of fertilizers, and all the goods due to principally the blockade and the closing of the Strait of Hormuz. So the world needs this to move. And as you mentioned, that Norway has some experience for mediation. One of those experiences is that you can't have too many mediators. It's important to respect who's in charge. And here we've seen Pakistan taking this role, recognized by both the parties, both the US and Iran, supported by Qatar, by Saudi Arabia, by Egypt. We also see an important effort of Oman.

0: So we will in no way say that we or anybody else should take over this responsibility, but we're very happy to try to be supportive. And the leadership here very much says and tells me and publicly that they welcome that kind of support based on the experience we have from other peace processes.
1: Mr. Haider, I noticed that you did mention, there doesn't seem to be a military solution, or that, few people believe there is a military solution. You mentioned the high cost that the world is paying for this. Do you think it was a mistake to start this war on February the 28th?
0: Well, I think it's rather obvious that the history will say that this war did not achieve any of its initial aims. And I think the analysis, to be very frank, is that the hardliners in Tehran has been strengthened rather than weakened by this. And Norway was clear from the outset that this war was neither very smart nor in line with international law. And I would say that that position has now become much more commonplace than maybe it was on the 28th of February. But it's a real problem for the world. And I would like to remind you that the Strait of Hormuz was open. So we did not have this problem before the 28th of February and the initial attack by Israel and the U.S. and the Iranian response. So at least we need to go back to something as close as possible to that freedom of navigation that we had before this war started. But then we also need to work on an issue which, again, is something very many countries, including my own, put a lot of emphasis on, which is that we need to come back to serious talks on the nuclear program, ensuring that Iran will not have a nuclear weapon and that find a way where their civilian nuclear program can be monitored and contained so that we do not see a nuclear program redeveloping. But right now, I think reopening the Strait of Hormuz and getting this war to end is imperative. I think it can be done. And I would also like to say that there have been quite a lot of activity lately between Iran and Oman on the specificities of the Strait of Hormuz. I would say that many of us are eager to say that opening the Strait of Hormuz would be great, but it is important that that is done in line with international law, with UNCLOS, which is the UN Convention on the Law of the Seas. And this is simply not an issue only for the parties. This is an issue that the whole world cares about, because we don't want neither in the Hormuz Strait or allowing, even worse, a new principle of coastal states being able to toll or block the traffic through international thoroughfares, because that would hurt the entire world economy. So let's at least try to get back to where we were before this war and then see if we can get any further.
1: All right, a final question. Of course, many viewers will remember Norway was the incubator for the Palestinian-Israeli peace process. Since then, things haven't gone swimmingly, I think it's fair to say. We now have an Israeli government that has vowed, led by Prime Minister, who has vowed, he's on the record to have vowed several times not to allow the establishment of a Palestinian state, one of the goals of the Oslo Accord. It's been outlawed by the Israeli parliament, the Knesset, on July the 17th, 2024. Is the Oslo process dead, at least with this Israeli government?
0: The goal of the Oslo process was to establish a Palestinian state, and that goal remains one of the most important goals of the international community. There's a very broad support for that goal in the UN, in the international community. Almost 160 states have already, including my own, has recognized Palestine as a state, even if it hasn't yet been established as a full-fledged state. That has to be the goal.
1: But can it be achieved with this Israeli government, sir?
0: Well, I mean, the thing is, I think the international community needs to say loud and clear that we need to get out of this conundrum, this eternal waiting game for what will happen to Israel, what will happen to Palestine. And in my view, there is only one lasting peaceful solution, and that is Israel and Palestine being able to live in peace with each other. And I recognize, as someone from Oslo, from Norway, and having known the Oslo process intimately, that what was done wrong was that we allowed that party that wanted least progress to just postpone the whole thing. And I think the recognition, when many of us moved on to actually recognize Palestine and make it very clear through this new global alliance to implement the two-state solution, that this is

0: really the goal of the world, and we cannot allow the naysayers to have it any longer, because it actually is, it's extremely alarming for the people of Palestine, of course, needless to say, but it's also one of the lingering conflicts of the Middle East, which also fuels so many of the other conflicts, with, for instance, direct implications on what's going on in Lebanon right now.
1: I will have to leave it there. Thank you very much for talking to us, Espen Barth Eide, Minister of Foreign Affairs of Norway. Hopes of finding survivors of this week's devastating earthquake in Colombia are fading after a crucial 72-hour rescue window passed. The first three days are widely considered the best opportunity to find those trapped in the rubble. More than 130 aftershocks have been recorded since Monday's magnitude 7.4 quake. 265 people have been confirmed killed. Local authorities say hundreds are missing. Al Jazeera's Latin America editor Lucia Newman joins us now live from Pereira. So, Lucia, as I was just saying, 72 hours has passed. Have they given up on search and rescue? Mm-hmm. How's it looking there?
2: It's been 76 hours, to be exact, and where I am right now, they have given up. It's very, very sad indeed. These buckets that you see here are just a sign of the massive attempt that took place throughout more than 24 hours until about 3 o'clock this morning, with volunteers trying to remove the rubble from the top of that heap you see there, that building that completely collapsed with 80 people inside. We know that there are still bodies in there throughout the day. Special sniffer dogs also identified the presence of bodies. At one point, they were certain that there was a person still alive, but by the early hours of the morning, there was no more sign anymore of that. And the search and rescue teams from the Army of Colombia have already left. And now what we're seeing is basically a cleanup, despite the fact that there are people still here who they believe or hope that there will be a miracle and their relatives will be found. Let me take you to see now the living, those who did survive the collapse of that building. They're in this park here. This is their fourth day. They are living practically on the street, thanks to the help of people, of ordinary people, the solidarity of ordinary citizens, of church groups, and university medical students who have come to provide first aid, take the blood pressure of people who are suffering from high blood pressure. But they are not receiving any formal help yet from the government, nor any word as to what they're going to do. The only good news in the last couple of minutes is this little cat you see here. This animal, at least a small person, has been rescued very recently. It's a heartwarming bit of news, but there's so many other people who believe that at this point it may be very difficult, if not impossible, to find their relatives still alive. This family right here is of the, one woman has five children, another has six. They were just given, they were donated a bit of plastic and a mattress so that they could sleep, not on the grass, but at least with something a little bit more solid. And on the other side here, we just saw about an hour ago the arrival of some chemical toilets, because there's been nowhere for them to even go to the toilet. Horrendous smell, no rubbish collection, nothing. So this could turn into a sanitary disaster very, very quickly, unless the local authorities and the national government does something quickly. This is a president who only just took office on Monday, but we haven't seen any sign of him coming, at least to this place, to try to help these people. And there are hundreds of them.
1: Hundreds of them, and a lot of people who are feeling they're not getting the attention they need. How is this playing out politically for the new president?
2: Some people are saying that it's not fair to blame the new president, that he'd only been in office for one day when the earthquake struck. Others say he's moving too slowly and he's being very, very political and ideological about it, not accepting quickly help from other countries like Mexico, for example, like China, that have large teams that can come in quickly and try to help people from buildings like the one I just showed you, where there were people trapped and who were still alive at one point. Certainly when we got here, there were signs of a person scratching to asking for help. This is something that people can't understand. I can't understand it. I've never been in a disaster scene like this where foreign groups that are specialized and who have offered their help aren't allowed to come in immediately and lend a hand. This is something I think he will have to answer for.
1: Right, thanks so much, Lucia Newman there. Africa's top public health agency says Ebola has spread to a new province in the Democratic Republic of Congo. It comes as the World Health Organization says the outbreak is on track to become the worst in history. The agency says there are still chains of transmission which are yet to be identified. More than 2,000 people have died in the latest outbreak. Cases have now been confirmed in 6 provinces. The WHO says a high proportion of deaths are occurring in communities outside known contact lists.
3: It's already the second biggest Ebola epidemic on record, and it's moving faster than any previous Ebola outbreak. At its current pace, it's on track to eclipse the West African Ebola outbreak of 2014 to 2016. Officially, 4,449 confirmed cases have been reported, with 2,061 deaths across 5 provinces and 53 health zones.
1: Europe is in the grip of yet another summer heat wave. In many parts of France, including the capital, temperatures rose above 35 degrees Celsius on Thursday. Similar temperatures were also recorded in Italy and Spain. And the UK has recorded its hottest day of the year, the temperature reaching 38.1 degrees in West London. It's Witness Next. Stay with us on Al Jazeera.

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0: born into the sanctity of a family-run hospital. But delivering the care they need is a perilous endeavor.
1: We've been able to save a lot of babies. We just need oxygen. The security crisis is definitely a big problem. A big, big, big problem.
0: For some, time is running out.
2: This is what happens to abandoned babies normally in Haiti.
0: Healing Haiti's Children, a witness documentary on Al Jazeera.
3: The latest news.
4: The Israeli army withdrew. The Lebanese army deployed. Now it has to prevent Hezbollah's return.
3: With detailed coverage.
5: There are a lot of points of contention, a lot of controversies that need to be settled down either with diplomacy or another round of escalation.
3: From the heart of the story.
6: The war has transformed the identity of an entire workforce, forcing thousands of people to redefine what work, dignity, and survival now mean.
7: Today, Syria's new president is driving positive change in his fractured country. In an exclusive interview with Al Jazeera, Ahmed Oshara talks about his vision for the future.
8: استثمارات حصلت في مشاريع الطاقة على سبيل المثال. هناك استثمارات في الجانب العقاري وجانب السياحي أيضا في مشاريع عقارية. والله السوريين لا تخاف عليهم راح يعمروها يعني. لهم ما شاء الله قدراتهم كبيرة يعني السوريين.
7: Ahmed Oshara, a new vision for Syria on Al Jazeera.
9: Most of the people here have walked for more than a week to get here. More than 1,000 people living in this settlement, and all of these shelters have sprung up within the last 4 weeks.
10: These are the seedlings that grow on the trees. For them to become fully mature like these, it takes about 10 years. Heavy rains can cause floods that put communities underwater. Drought is devastating for agricultural production.

0: I'm Hannah Hoxton. This is Al Jazeera live from Doha. Coming up on the programme. Palestinian homes under siege in the occupied West Bank as Israeli settlers run riot. Colombia holds out hope for more survivors 3 days after an earthquake killed more than 270 people.
1: This war was neither very smart nor in line with international law, and I would say that that position has now become much more commonplace than maybe it was on the 28th of

0: Attacks on Palestinians are on the rise in the occupied West Bank. Israeli settlers have trapped three Palestinian families inside their homes whilst Israeli soldiers have stood by watching. The settlers cut off access to water and electricity in the village of Kusra, south of Nablus. They have besieged the area for a fourth day in a row, setting up tents and throwing rocks at houses. Israeli soldiers have blocked entry to roads. Several homes have turned into military posts. More than 500,000 Israelis live in the occupied West Bank in settlements that are considered illegal under international law. Well, the mayor of Kusra says the Israeli army is emboldening settlers to continue this siege.
1: There were large army forces that entered the village and restricted movement in Kusra. Six homes saw their residents evacuated and taken over by the army. They are protected by the military. The military helps them. We saw them praying together, barbecuing together and dancing together. They are not very interested in helping the besieged families.
0: Nour Odeh is following the latest developments from Ramallah in occupied West Bank.
2: The Israeli Minister of Defense says the settler attacks and the scenes in Kusra are costing Israel with its friends. But all across the occupied West Bank, including here in Ramallah, the construction of illegal settlement outposts and new settlements continue. In fact, this Thursday, the Israeli Minister of Defense inaugurated a new settlement in the Jenin area. And before that inauguration, Palestinian shops were demolished. Palestinian homes were taken over by Israeli soldiers to provide this new illegal settlement with protection. And that's really the crux of the matter here. Observers say that the Israeli settler attacks are not an anomaly. They are part and parcel of this illegal presence in the occupied West Bank, supported by the government, protected by the army. And that any attempt by the Israeli forces to show that they can intervene is done just for that, a show for the U.S. audience, for the U.S. government, for the U.S. ambassador, who was outraged that an American citizen was laid siege to, that his family was under attack by Israeli settlers in Kusra. But the wider picture here is that 500 separate Israeli settler attacks were recorded against Palestinians across the occupied West Bank just in the past week, according to the Palestinian government. Nobody comes to their rescue, and the Israeli government needs these settlers to be happy in order to have a chance at winning elections. Nour Odeh, Al Jazeera, Ramallah, Palestine.
0: Rukaya Hassan is a Palestinian mother whose home is under siege by Israeli settlers in Kusra. She's been trapped inside with her young daughters. Here's her story in her own words.
3: طبعا انقطعت الطريق الرئيسي المؤدي للبيت حفروها حطوا فيها احجار حطوا بوابه ممنوع اي حدا يمر فيها في نفس الوقت كانوا واقفين مستولين على غرفه فوق الطريق بالضبط كانوا مراقبين الطريق اي حدا بيجي اي حدا 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
0: An Israeli drone strike has killed the head of Gaza City police force. The attack targeted a vehicle in the west of the city. Two other people were injured. A separate strike targeted two people on a motorbike in Khan Yunis. One Palestinian was also killed in Gaza City. Israeli soldiers are holding positions along the so-called yellow line, which separates areas occupied by Israel and areas where the Palestinians are allowed to move. But families living nearby have reported constant attacks

0: and demolitions. Tarek Abu Azoum reports from Khan Yunis.
1: We have been following the Israeli Prime Minister's latest remarks, in which he said that there will be no Israeli withdrawal from Gaza until Hamas is completely disarmed. And the Israeli military said that the rules of engagement have been tightened and any targeted killing must be first approved by the Israeli military chief of staff. But for families who are living close to the yellow demarcation line, like those who are right now at the background, the picture for them has been very complicated and different. Here at my end, at the other end here, we can see that there are three military sites being deployed near the yellow demarcation line. Families have been living near these areas under repeated Israeli attacks and gunfire that continue to be heard every now and then. We can see that the slowdown of the pace and the intensity of the Israeli attacks came after Meladinov's visit to Israel, which he requested from them that the Israeli military must scale back its attacks on Gaza in order to allow for a pathway to be taking shape on the ground to reach and to move to phase two of the ceasefire. But the Israeli Prime Minister's rejection for any pullback from the territory could give a critical reading on how the Israeli military is still exercising that pressure on Palestinians. People here who are living at this area saying that the Israeli military usually activates quadcopter drones, heavy artillery, and usually using cranes and snipers deployed in nearby areas to shoot at people who are living here, leaving them with a great level and deal of uncertainty and fear. And for them, despite the Israeli announcement of a slowdown of their military attacks, they feel that the threat has not gone away. Tarek Abu Azoum, Al Jazeera, Khan Yunis, Palestine.
0: Hopes of finding survivors of this week's devastating earthquake in Colombia are fading after a crucial 72-hour rescue window passed. The first 3 days are widely considered the best opportunity to find those trapped in the rubble. More than 130 aftershocks have been recorded since Monday's magnitude 7.4 quake. 273 people have been confirmed killed. Local authorities say hundreds are missing. Well, in the hard-hit city of Cali, residents have queued for hours to donate blood. Extra supplies are needed to help treat thousands of injured people. The earthquake damaged the blood facilities of the Colombian Red Cross, forcing the agency to turn parking lots into makeshift collection sites. Russian drones have hit two passenger trains in separate attacks on Ukraine's Odessa region. One of the strikes killed two people and forced more than 300 passengers to evacuate. Russia has stepped up its attacks targeting Ukraine's railway network in recent months. Ukrainian President Volodymyr Zelensky accused Russia of knowingly targeting civilians. Audrey McAlpine reports from the capital, Kyiv.
2: What was Ukraine's most reliable form of transportation is coming under threat. Russian drone attacks are increasingly targeting passenger railway lines, disrupting journeys, forcing thousands of passengers to evacuate for hours at a time, and causing delays across the country. One of the latest attacks came on Thursday when a Russian drone struck the locomotive of a passenger train in the Odessa region. The conductor and his assistant were killed. All the passengers were evacuated to safety. Since Russia's full-scale invasion began in February 2022, more than 1,100 railway workers have been killed and more than 3,100 wounded. The threat has become so routine that Ukrainian Railways has started providing instructions to riders on how to act in the event of an alert. Now, passengers in the capital told us they will be thinking twice about climbing on board.
3: I probably wouldn't choose the train again. I think a bus or a car would definitely be the better option.
4: I think I'd probably prefer to travel by bus. I feel it would be safer.
5: I don't think people should postpone their trips because of this, because traveling by train is still the fastest way to get somewhere. Going by bus takes much more longer.
2: Thousands of people usually pass through Kyiv's central station every day, but after those recent attacks, and with civilian airspace already closed for years, Ukrainians worry they may be running out of transport options safe from potential attacks. Audrey McAlpine, Al Jazeera, Kyiv.
0: Russia says Ukrainian drone attack has targeted Bashkortostan region. Ukraine's military says it hit an oil refinery and a petrochemical complex there. Russia's largest online retailer, Wildberries, says the strikes have also caused a fire in an industrial area where one of its warehouses is located. Iran's military command has rejected claims by Donald Trump that the Strait of Hormuz is under US control as lies and fabrications. Its spokesperson said the waterway is under Iran's management and vessels wanting to pass require the permission of the armed forces. It comes as Washington and Tehran continue to argue over who controls the strait. In the latest tit-for-tat comments, US Defense Secretary Pete Hegseth said the American military can hold its blockade as long as it's needed. Norway's foreign minister says the war started by US and Israel on Iran was not smart and conflicts with international law. Espen Barth Eide was speaking exclusively to Al Jazeera during a visit to Pakistan, where he offered Oslo support for mediation efforts. He told my colleague Sami Zaidan that the world needs to restore navigation in the Strait of Hormuz.
6: You did mention, you know, there doesn't seem to be a military solution, or that, you know, few people believe there is a military solution. You mentioned the high cost that the world is paying for this. Do you think it was a mistake to start this war on February the 28th?
7: Well, I think it's rather obvious that the history will say that this war did not achieve any of its initial aims. I think the analysis, to be very frank, is that the hardliners in Tehran has been strengthened rather than weakened by this. Norway was clear from the outset that this war was neither very smart nor in line with international law. And I would say that that's position has now become much more commonplace than maybe it was on the 28th of February. But it's a real problem for the world. And I would like to remind you that the Strait of Hormuz was open. So we did not have this problem before the 28th of February and the initial attack by Israel and the US and the Iranian response. At least we need to go back to something as close as possible to that freedom of navigation that we had before this war started. But then we also need to work on an issue which, again, is something very many countries, including my own, put a lot of emphasis on, which is that we need to come back to serious talks on the nuclear program, ensuring that Iran will not have a nuclear weapon and that find a way where their civilian nuclear program can be monitored and contained so that we do not see a nuclear program redeveloping. But right now, I think reopening the Strait of Hormuz and getting this war to end is imperative. I think it can be done.
0: Still ahead on Al Jazeera.
5: Usually here at Kaup, around 300 vessels pass the Rhine here every day, and now it's absolute silence.
0: A drought disrupts shipping on one of Europe's most important rivers. Plus,
8: it's moving faster than any previous Ebola outbreak.
0: A warning from the World Health Organization, the Ebola epidemic in DRC could quickly become the worst in history.
9: Frank assessments.
10: We've heard the President of the United States say that the U.S. has wiped out the entire Iranian Navy, and yet they attack ships seemingly at will.
9: Critical debate.
11: Would you reserve the same condemnation for a state that is found of committing genocide?
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11: So they're all wrong, sir? Including physicians for human rights in Israel? They're all wrong?
9: Informed opinions.
13: There is the sense that the international community has turned its back on Gaza, that Gaza is being deliberately disappeared.
9: Inside story on Al Jazeera. 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

0: You're watching Al Jazeera, a reminder of our top stories this hour. Israeli settlers have trapped three Palestinian families inside their homes in the occupied West Bank. They besieged the area for a fourth day in a row, setting up tents and throwing rocks at the houses. The Israeli army has blocked entry to the roads and the families have been left stranded there since Sunday. Norway's foreign minister says the war started by the US and Israel on Iran was not smart and conflicts with international law. Espen Barth Eide was speaking exclusively to Al Jazeera during a visit to Pakistan, where he expressed support for mediation efforts. He said the world needs to restore navigation on the Strait of Hormuz. Hopes of finding survivors in this week's devastating earthquake in Colombia are fading after a crucial 72-hour rescue window passed. More than 130 aftershocks have been recorded since Monday's magnitude 7.4 quake. Al Jazeera's Latin America editor Lucia Newman reports from the city of Pereira.
1: What you see here is a tragedy. These buckets were used yesterday for more than 24 hours by thousands of volunteers trying to remove the rubble by hand. Now you can see that it's a machine that's doing it. This is a clear sign that they no longer expect to find anyone alive. It took more than 24 hours to give up on the search. It's now way past the 72-hour critical point where people who could be trapped and be still alive under the rubble can be found. It's the same story everywhere we've gone. I've spoken to the police, I've spoken to the rescue teams. They say they're finding very, very few people still with life. And yet there are relatives of some of those who were trapped in that building who say that they are still not giving up hope, that they're believing that there could be a miracle. But on the other hand, right in front of that building are the people who have to live after this tragedy, this devastating earthquake. There's many of them have received donations from private citizens. After 4 days of being in the park, at least this family is getting a tent. Others are sleeping on the street over there. People are lining up for food. All of this is being donated by the church groups or by civilian organizations, but there isn't a sign of the government anywhere. We don't see the municipality distributing food, distributing anything. Medical students are here trying to give first aid to some of those who were injured when they were coming out of the building. So the situation is still very, very fluid, but also very, very chaotic and extremely sad, because the government has been refusing to give permission, certainly on time, to specialized groups from other countries, like the Mexican Topos, for example, who had to wait for almost 48 hours in the city of Cali, which is also devastated by the earthquake, to go in and try to rescue a person who was calling on the phone. By the time the family begged the mayor to allow this group to go in and try to find this person in the hospital, it was too late. Lucia Newman, Al Jazeera, Pereira, Colombia.
0: Both Russia and Ukraine are facing declines in grain and wheat exports as they continue to attack each other's port facilities and key infrastructure. Russia is the world's largest wheat exporter, but its exports this month are on track to fall by more than half compared to August's average. And in Ukraine, authorities say grain shipments have dropped 76% compared to the previous year. Collectively, they account for roughly 30% of global wheat supplies. Russia and Ukraine also provide approximately 60% of the world's sunflower oil and roughly 20% of corn. Several North African and Middle Eastern countries rely heavily on Russian and Ukrainian critical commodities. For example, Egypt

0: Egypt, Sudan and Yemen import more than 80% of their wheat supplies from both countries. Mark Wegerif is the principal investigator at the Centre of Excellence in Food Security. He says countries vulnerable to food supply disruptions should reduce their dependence.
1: I think this is a wake-up call for Africa as a whole and many African countries that we really need to be reducing our dependence on imports of grain as well as on inputs coming from other countries, because that makes us vulnerable to things that are beyond our control in the global economy and the global politics, such as some of the conflicts and wars going on at the moment. So we really need to build, you know, more independence. We need to be producing more of what we consume, and in some cases perhaps we need to shift what we're consuming. So, you know, the high dependence on wheat, which most African countries are not very well positioned to grow, is of course a colonial hangover, and so in the longer term we should reduce that dependence. In the short term, farmers are turning to things like less reliance on imports, you know, looking at more agroecological practices that at least reduce those kind of input costs that they have. But of course, oil is everywhere, and especially when we have unreliable electricity supplies, farmers are spending far more on diesel, you know, to run generators for irrigation, etc. So we need to improve our own energy supplies as well. We need to also, you know, increase our production of the inputs that we need in our agriculture. But we are seeing farmers on the ground at a micro level take steps to reduce their dependence and, you know, take advantage. I mean, for farmers who are producing grains, the higher grain prices can be an opportunity. But it's, you know, it takes time to bring that sort of change.
0: Ukraine has been planning to shift grain exports away from the Black Sea. Its rail operator is redirecting export cargoes towards railway crossings with Poland, Hungary and Slovakia and Romania. And more cargo has been sent to ports on the Danube River, but Russia has been attacking Danube port cities such as Izmail. And water levels at the Danube are at a historic low because of the current heat wave across Europe. Cargo ships have had to reduce their load or stop transiting altogether. The Rhine is another European river that's become impassable for cargo ships. The water level at a crucial choke point is expected to fall even further. Stef Wassen reports from Kaub in Germany.
2: Shippers on the Rhine have been watching these numbers for weeks on the gauge of Kaub, and it says now 10 centimetres, which means that the waterway is around 120, and this is an absolute historic low, and it also means that most ships can't pass.
3: The ferry has also stopped operating due to the low water level. Meteorologists say it's being caused by a lack of glacial water from the Alps and extremely hot weather caused by climate change.
4: My God.
5: I thought this morning, oh my God, where is this going? And the driest period is yet to come in autumn. By then, we can ride camels here.
3: The Rhine is one of Europe's most important arteries, transporting around 500 million tons of cargo each year. In recent weeks, ships have been reducing their weight to just 20% to be able to pass. That means they need 5 ships to transport the same amount of cargo, leading to sharp price hikes. But for most ships, that's no longer enough.
2: Usually here at Kaub, around 300 vessels pass the Rhine here every day, and now it's absolute silence. River transport has come to a standstill. Even with reduced loads, these cargo ships can't pass anymore. So what is happening with the goods they're normally transporting? Chemicals, fuel, containers? Goods from Antwerp, Rotterdam can still be taken to ports in Duisburg, Düsseldorf, Cologne, but more upstream from Kaub to Ludwigshafen, Karlsruhe and onwards to Basel in Switzerland is now nearly impossible, causing serious supply problems for factories and power plants.
3: With the Rhine now virtually cut in two at Kaub, companies must find alternative ways of transportation.
2: Here, around 200 kilometers downstream, at the Rhine port in Duisburg, water levels are still sufficient for ships to arrive. And what's happening here is that goods from bigger ships are loaded onto smaller ships or onto trucks to be transported overland.
6: One big river ship, usually taking 5,000 tons, now maybe takes 1,000 tons to Duisburg. We need around 40 trucks to transport this, so it's impossible to replace the volumes a river ship can carry with trucks.
3: He hopes governments see the drought as a wake-up call to build flatter ships and deepen waterways in the hopes of adapting shipping on the Rhine River to to the effect

0: of climate change. Steadfast, Al Jazeera, Cairo.
1: Africa's top public health agency says Ebola has spread to a new province in the Democratic Republic of Congo. It comes as the World Health Organization says the outbreak is on track to become the worst in history. More than 2,000 people have died in the latest outbreak. Catherine Soy reports.
2: Another death, another grieving family, this time a pastor who died at a treatment center just 2 days after arriving. The outbreak in eastern DRC was declared 3 months ago. On average, about 50 people are dying every day. And the pace of the spread seems to be increasing. Health workers say they are overwhelmed, struggling to keep pace with the virus.
3: It's no secret for nobody that the situation had worsened from the very first days. This is reflected in the numbers that continues to fly. But beyond the numbers, we witness from the field a reality. Yes, we have to deploy more and more teams.
2: The world's leading health organizations are painting a grim picture.
4: It's already the second biggest Ebola epidemic on record. And it's moving faster than any previous Ebola outbreak. We're mapping and pooling resources to strengthen community-based surveillance to bring every suspected case into care and reach the 95% contact tracing target needed to interrupt transmission.
2: Ebola was first detected in the mining town of Mungwalo. Here, health workers at the General Hospital are struggling to cope.
5: Our treatment center currently operates 113 beds, which is substantial, and a second facility is under construction to reinforce our response. Anyone who has been in contact with patients is monitored closely. The moment a contact shows symptoms, they are classified as a suspected case and transferred to the treatment center.
2: The disease has spread beyond the eastern Ituri province and into neighboring provinces. Mistrust, stigma and fear are keeping some people from seeking treatment quickly.
5: Imagine that someone falls ill, decides to stay at home and refuses to come to the treatment center. If that person later dies in the community, they may have infected dozens of people. When that happens, it becomes harder to break the chain of transmission.
2: Treatment centers have been torched and health workers have been attacked. But medics are also fighting Ebola in the middle of a humanitarian crisis. Some 1.3 million people in Ituri are living in camps for the displaced after years of conflict and violence by armed groups. Catherine Soy, Al Jazeera.
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7: 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What is on the horizon for the world?
6: From global markets and economies.
8: China's putting laser-like focus on building up that middle class in Africa.
6: To understand how it affects our daily lives.
9: Prime Minister there is saying spend more money in India, buy less imported. Is this sort of voluntary austerity likely to actually work?
6: Counting the cost on Al Jazeera.
10: The economy dominates voter concerns in Zambia, a southern African nation rich in copper and cobalt. This wealth has drawn the interest of global powers vying for critical minerals. But two-thirds of the population survives on less than $3 a day. So what's at stake in Zambia's elections? This is Inside Story.

Hello there, I'm James Bayes. Zambia's president, Hakainde Hichilema, boasts about the economic recovery achieved under his leadership. 5 years ago, he inherited a country that had defaulted on its sovereign debt during the COVID-19 pandemic. But after introducing economic reforms, inflation has dropped from 24% when he came to power to 6.8% earlier this year. Now Hichilema is seeking a second term in office. The vote is drawing international attention because the Southern African nation is rich in critical minerals. But most Zambians don't reap the benefits of that wealth. The World Bank says 70%

0: 10% of the population survives on less than $3 a day. So how will the outcome of these elections shape Zambia's politics? We'll talk to our panel of guests in just a moment. But first, this report from Victoria Gatenby.
1: The elections in Zambia will determine whether President Hakainde Hichilema, known as HH, wins another 5 years in office. The economy has dominated the campaign. Hichilema defeated Edgar Lungu in 2021, promising jobs, investment and a way out of the debt crisis after the COVID-19 pandemic. His government has restructured billions of dollars in debt and attracted new investment, but many Zambians say they're yet to feel the benefits. High food prices, unemployment and power shortages continue to put pressure on households. The World Bank says more than 70% of Zambia's 22 million people live on less than $3 a day and 10% are out of work.
2: The economy is worse. Electricity may seem to be stable right now, but we know for sure that if we bring back HH, for sure things will go back to as they were.
1: Despite its economic challenges, Zambia is rich in critical minerals used in electric vehicles, solar panels and smartphones. That's drawn investment from China and the United States. Hichilema wants to triple copper output to 3 million tonnes a year by 2031, which, if achieved, could make it the leading producer. But he says he needs more time for his reforms to work.
3: Don't vote for those boys in the opposition. They will come and wipe the reserves. A crocodile will always remain a crocodile and a thief will always remain a thief.
1: Hichilema's main challenger is a former minister, Brian Mundabile. He leads an alliance of opposition parties and says campaigning has not been free or fair.
4: We were stopped permits, landing rights and permits to fly, when our opponent, President Hakainde Hichilema, had 3 helicopters. He could fly and have 6 rallies a day. We were only allowed to do our campaigns by road.
1: In recent months, inflation has fallen and the currency strengthened, but many challenges remain. And with this election, Zambians will choose who they trust most to shape their future. Victoria Gatenby, Al Jazeera for Inside Story.
0: All eyes on Lusaka and the Zambian elections. They are the focus of today's Inside Story. Our panel who are joining us to discuss this from Lusaka is Oliver Sasa. He is the Chancellor of Mulungushi University and Chairman of the Board of Directors at Zanaco, Zambia's National Commercial Bank. Shishua Shishua is a Senior Lecturer in History at Stellenbosch University and author of the book Party Politics and Populism in Zambia. He joins us from Stellenbosch in South Africa. And Christopher Van Dome is Senior Research Fellow and Head of the Critical Minerals Initiative at Chatham House. He's with us today from London. Thank you, all three of you, for joining us. Professor Oliver, first, if I can ask you first about the field of candidates, because I think there were originally 26 people who wanted to run for president, and, of course, there's a parliamentary election here as well. 14 are on the ballot. That's a large number. How many actually have a chance? Is it just a two-horse race?
5: Well, I must say it's a generally two-horse race. I just was voted a couple of hours ago. Really, the names that are coming out prominently are those of the sitting president and that of Mr. Mundabile, who actually is the main opposition at the moment. But we do also have a number that have played some role earlier in the electoral processes. But really, it appears to the average Zambian that is a two-horse race.
0: Shishua, a two-horse race, there's potentially two rounds in this election. Do you think it will go to two rounds? And tell us about those two main candidates.
6: I don't think it will go to two rounds. I think it will be decided in the first round. I think voters will choose one of those two candidates. The incumbent president, Hakainde Hichilema, has been in power for the last 5 years. So this election is a referendum on his policies, particularly corruption, national unity, the mining policy, the extent to which has reduced or increased the cost of living, and indeed the state of democracy itself as well, the economy. He is being challenged by Brian Mundabile.

0: who is running on a smaller, known party. But he comes from the former ruling party, the Parti di Front. He was a member of parliament before. He was a leader of the opposition in parliament. He was a government chief whip, and he was a provincial minister. So he has the political experience. He's a lawyer by training. And I think he's relying on the basis of the former ruling party as well, the frustrations in urban areas to present himself as a better alternative to the incumbent.
1: Christopher, that opposition leader, Mundabile, has said, and this is a recent quote, "I have to warn that democracy is going to the grave in Zambia right before the eyes of the world." One of the things his party and supporters are pointing to is recent election changes and changes to the constitutional system. Is there anything that concerns you about the way this election is being run?
2: The early indications of what's happening today on the ground are that this is a broadly peaceful election. It's been conducted appropriately. The polling stations have opened at the right time. These allegations around authoritarianism have been placed against the president, and the president's team have come out and said, look, we know what authoritarianism in Zambia looks like. We were victims of that for a very long time. We are not there. In terms of our concerns as an international community, this is not something to be concerned about in terms of looking at comparative elections and what's happened before in Zambia. There's always a bit of a question over, OK, is this going to be able to be undertaken peacefully? There are some questions over sporadic incidences of election violence that have taken place in the build-up to this. But we're not seeing the same kind of repression and the same kind of constraints upon the opposition party as has been seen in previous elections in the country.
1: And, Oliver, I mean, one of the things that other countries could perhaps learn from is the fact that you've got lots of monitors there, domestic monitors and international monitors. The SADC, the regional grouping and the European Union are among the international observers watching this election.
3: Precisely. And I think this is really an important aspect regarding Zambia. If you talk in comparative terms, Zambia has had several changes of government. This is the, the seventh, getting to eighth, and we are sure that we will act for the next couple of electoral processes, would see a certain level of stability that has been characteristic of the Zambian as a political system. Comparatively speaking, in Africa, Zambia has really recorded very positive progress at that level. We have not seen, I'm here in Lusaka, we've not seen levels of challenges by way of struggles among the opposing parties in terms of causing concern regarding security and safety of the political system. So, yes, we are really in a situation where peace has prevailed, and one hopes that at the end of the day, the victor, whoever actually will be victorious coming out of this electoral process, would be accepted, because our system has always been peaceful.
1: Shashua, in one word, what is going to decide this election? What is issue number one?
0: I think the state of democracy and human rights. I think there's need to counter this idea of economic determinism, the idea that African voters, are only concerned about the economy and that human rights, political freedoms don't matter, or they can be sacrificed if, for example, inflation is lower, if foreign reserves are better, or if, the foreign currency is performing better in comparison to other currencies. Like other places, Africans, particularly Zambian voters, are not as simple as people who only exist to eat. There are many voters in selection who are voting on the basis of political rights and freedoms rather than food. And this is an issue, I think, which hasn't really been discussed, because the state of democracy in the country over the last 4 years has been bad, as bad as it was under the previous administration. But this is an issue that, especially outside the country, has been downplayed, because even the number of candidates on the ballot could have been higher if others were not disqualified under very strange circumstances. Amnesty International, just 3 days ago, released a report that showed regression in terms of human rights, particularly political rights such as the right of freedom of association, freedom of expression, and Zambians.

0: you know, are people who love, you know, their freedoms. And the Hichilema, who was elected on a ticket of democratic reform, has fared very, very badly in comparison to what he could have done, especially that he started by, you know, repeating the law that previous president had used to undermine free speech. But he created even more repressive legislation elsewhere. So you could say that he embarked on reform without change. And that's an issue that voters are taking very seriously in this election.
1: Christopher, I was in Zambia a couple of months ago for World Press Freedom Day, and it was supposed to be followed by something called RightsCon, which was supposed to be civil society and human rights activists, and it all got cancelled. If you follow what Shashua just said, that's a bit of an indictment on the system and the current government, is it not?
2: It is, and Shashua has made important points around this throughout the Hichilema presidency, and I think that there's two things going on here. One is that the president came to power on promises of changing that political environment. Here was a man who had actually really suffered the worst of it when he was in opposition, incarceration, restrictions on campaigning, the successive elections that he fought and challenged. So here was a man who was seen as, OK, he understands what has been used against him. He's now going to come into power and repeal all of that and open up the political space. So part of this is the fact that he hasn't done that to the extent that has been desired. The other part is, as has been pointed out, that there have been elements of continuation of that, particularly around cybersecurity and particularly around press freedoms. Now, in terms of where sort of those critical friends sit and the perceptions that they have of this, is this as bad as it is in other parts of the continent? No, it's not. And that makes it very difficult to call out because you then come up against this whataboutism. You know, oh, it's not as bad as it is there. It's not as bad as it is elsewhere. And so those people who were aligned with him when he was in opposition now have to tread a very careful line of being able to just hold back and say, look, actually, things aren't going in the direction that we would like to see them go. We understand that, you know, perhaps it's not as bad as it is elsewhere, but we don't want to see anything get worse. And the impact of that and the reason why there's the concern is, as Shashua says, this is something that is of concern to Zambian citizens. But also it's about trust in a leader to be able to say, OK, here's what he said he was going to do and he's done it. And thirdly, it's about really a country that does need significant amounts of international investment. Those investors, what they're going to be looking at is this a system where institutions hold, or is this a system where the discretion of a single authority can have huge changes over both the political environment but also that economic environment?
1: And staying with the economics, Oliver, you are an academic, but you're also involved in banking as chairman of the board of directors of Zanaco, a big bank in Zambia. He's restructured the debt of the country. He's brought down the inflation. You could say, looking at it, if you were an international economist, he's done great things. But are the people on the streets feeling this, or is there a disconnect?
3: I think you are right. I cannot comment competently on the political discussions regarding how far we've gone in opening up the political space to be inclusive and make sure that you govern in a manner expected of you as a leader. But if you look at the economic performance of the Zambian economy, since President Hakainde Hichilema came into power, we recorded significant progress at various very important levels, which may speak directly to what can happen after you have actually attended to the macroeconomic fundamentals that are usually seen to be very fundamental to making the sort of policy changes that actually were the basis of the promises that were made. If you look at in terms of investor confidence, it has been increasing quite significantly, thanks to general GDP growth that has been posted. We have seen certain aspects that speak directly to good, positive developments. Inflation has significantly come down to single digit. At the moment, it's standing at 6.5%. Mind you, this was something much, much, much higher in the 20s, much, much earlier.

0: are talking about investor confidence, especially in sectors that are so crucial to the growth of the Zambian economy. Investment in mining sector has been exponential lately, and we are seeing significant inflows coming in here. Agriculture, again, we can boast of bumper harvest this year, and the previous year at 5.1 million metric tons. The previous year were about three million. Again, we are seeing these are very important aspects, because if you talk about poverty reduction and even lowering the cost of living, you have actually to look at these. And on those scores, I believe that the government performed fairly well. Having said that, and perhaps we'll touch on this later, the big question is, are these translating directly to the pockets of the poor people, and that they are able to access a nutritionally adequate food basket? Those are the fundamental questions, and that answers have to be provided. And we can discuss this perhaps a little bit later.
1: Shishua, we mentioned mining. And there's cobalt and there's copper. It's Africa's second largest copper producer after the Democratic Republic of Congo and the world's seventh largest. The country seems to be in the middle of a copper boom, but are the ordinary people feeling it? And I keep seeing these awful stories of pollution. Are some of the ordinary people, some Zambians, actually being actively harmed by this?
2: Well, I think there are three points to emphasize there. The first is that for international actors, particularly mining companies, I think they're having a field day in Zambia today, because Hichilema has implemented very favorable policies, particularly for mining companies like First Quantum Minerals. So if one is looking at it purely from the interest of international players, such as mining companies, I think they're likely to make the conclusion that Hichilema is a good president. If you speak to ordinary Zambians, however, they're very disappointed because those policies that have favored mining companies have reduced state revenue from the mining industry into the economy. And that has led to frustration, especially now when copper prices, for example, are very high. You have a government that enacted a policy that says, rather than getting dividends from the mining companies are going to pay the Zambian government, for example, a one-off payment at particular junctions. That's very good when copper prices are low, because you get an assured percentage in terms of revenue. But when copper prices are high like now, it's a significant loss for the country. The second point, I think, has to do with the state of the economy from the ordinary people's point of view, seen in relation to the cost of living. So on the one hand, you have people saying the inflation is very low, for example. Statistically, it's correct. It is lower. You have people saying the kwacha is one of the best performing currencies, for example. The government itself emphasizing the idea that the foreign reserves are higher. But that is contrasted with the lived reality of ordinary Zambians. So the prices of essential commodities have never been higher. So they are looking at each other, not so much in relation to the interests of international actors, but in relation to how their own lives have not improved over the last 5 years from a man who promised to fix the economy and to better their lives. And then the final point, I think, has to do with the idea that, the state of the economy also is very much linked to this idea of corruption. Corruption was very, very prevalent in the previous administration, and it was expected that Hichilema and his administration are going to reign over it. What we have seen instead is the continuation of the prevalence of corruption in government. The government bodies, such as the Financial Intelligence Center, have released annual statistics that shows, for example, that Zambia is losing on average $3.5 billion in illicit financial flows. Again, if you seal these loopholes of corruption, then you don't need to go with a begging bout to Washington to say we are asking for money to use in the health sector, for example. So in that sense, I think that the focus on economic determinism undermines what the ordinary Zambian, for example, is looking for from the government. And for many of them, it's really the cost of living reflected in their ability to afford basically essential services.
1: Oliver, cost of living, economy, human rights, corruption, these are the sort of issues that you expect to see in other countries in the region. But there's one very odd issue in this election, and it concerns the previous president, who is dead, Edgar Lungu. He died in South Africa. His body is still there. It's not been brought back to Zambia. I mean, is this an issue? There are all sorts of allegations from his family that the current president can't be trusted with the body. He might use it in some sort of witchcraft, it was even alleged. Is this an issue? Because I know the lawyer for the family is now the opposition's vice presidential candidate.
0: Well, I cannot comment with authority at that level. But what I think is important to recognize is that the position of government was that the former head of state, when he passed on in South Africa, deserved an honorable funeral, a burial. The family had a different view, which was very much informed by the manner in which the two heads of state interacted when one was alive, and that they had their own reservations regarding the extent to which the current sitting president should be allowed to preside over the burials. I think these are issues that have been resolved in a court of law within South Africa. A decision was made more than a month ago, and the government decided not to actually appeal that decision.
1: So, Oliver, sorry to interrupt you. Do you think it's an issue for some voters or not?
0: At the voters, I do not think that actually is a major issue at the moment in terms of the electoral preferences. I believe really one of the major issues, you mentioned this earlier, is really the cost of living. Shua touched upon that. And I think this is really, for me, the crux of the matter now, trying to interpret what it really is and what determines the high cost of living and how do you address it. Growing the economy becomes very important, and sometimes we miss this. And I know the average Zambian voter may not actually have that level of sophistication to better appreciate what it takes to actually transform the economy. Definitely the prices must come down, but you have to grow the economy. And okay, how do we grow the economy? First of all, of course...
1: Let me bring in Christopher. Oliver, if I could bring in Christopher one more time, because there is, of course, another aspect for a country like Zambia, which is balancing the big powers, particularly the US and China. Both have investments, but it seems there have been problems between the US and Zambia recently, particularly on the issue of HIV treatment. About 6% of the population are on HIV treatment, and there was a big row with the outgoing US ambassador who said that the country had corruptly stolen drugs that the US had donated. And he then said that he was going to cut $50 million in aid. There was also a plan, a US plan, to trade medicines for minerals, and the government decided to abandon that completely. So where does Zambia stand in terms of its relations and that balancing act that many countries in the region have to do between the US and China?
3: I think this is where President Hichilema has been very, very strong, and where he has garnered support from international partners across geopolitical fault lines. This sense that Zambia's independence, its independent determinism within its foreign relations, the fact that it's not going to be bullied, the fact that it's not going to be pressured into taking these kind of deals, is standing him in very, very good stead. The challenges across, and it's similar to the challenges with inflation and the economic recovery, there are two things. One is the economic lag. So how to translate these bold economic reforms into ordinary citizens' pockets, and bearing in mind part of the lag is because there was a huge drought for the middle period of his presidency that would have unseated many other past Zambian presidents that he had to deal with. So that's partly why those economic gains haven't translated into ordinary citizens' pockets. And the other is that it's quite complicated to try and convey to people how the strength of economic relations, the multiple partnerships that have been maintained, are going to influence ordinary people's lives now ahead of an election. Especially
1: okay,
3: when you're looking
1: I want
3: to
1: quickly bring in Shishua at the end. Shishua, we will have to wait. Those whose appetite has been whetted by Zambian politics and the outcome of this election, we're going to have to wait some days, we hear, for the final vote. Does that worry you that could create tension?
2: There has been a conflicting statement from the electoral body. Initially, they said the results will be out on the 17th of August. And then they later on, I think it was yesterday, it was announced that the results will be read within 48 hours. The confusion has to do with whether they will be announced as, you know, at once, or whether the electoral body will announce them. They receive them after verification, for example, with key players, as was done in the last elections. So that remains to be seen. But I think that what we are likely to see over the when the results are announced, maybe one of three potential outcomes. One is the president losing and conceding peacefully. The second is the president losing and inviting the military or other players, for example, to defend him. The third is the president winning and the opposition protesting or going to court to contest that outcome. What I think is important is really the transparency with which the results will be handled. If the Electoral Commission, for example, announces the election results as they arrive,
1: okay. We'll watch that very carefully. Shashua, Oliver Sasa and Christopher Van Dome are our guests today. The next few days will be important ones for Zambia. If you came in late, you can always go back and watch our programme again on our YouTube page or at aljazeera.com. For further discussion on the issues raised, go to our Facebook page, facebook.com/AJInsideStory, or tell us what you think on X. Our username there is @AJInsideStory. That's where we leave this programme for now. But don't leave Al Jazeera. Our coverage continues 24/7. Stay tuned for the latest from around the world in just a moment.

0: 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Beyond the headlines, providing context, insight, and meaning. 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Al Jazeera, from the front lines to the newsroom to you.
1: Taiwan has long anticipated a Chinese military invasion.
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1: Now there are signs China wants to copy Iran's blockade of the Strait of Hormuz.
3: This is Taiwan's water! 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

0: Hello, I'm Marlene Saeed. This is Al Jazeera live from Doha. Your top stories this hour. Palestinian homes under siege in the occupied West Bank as Israeli settlers run riot. Global grain supplies take a hit from the Russia-Ukraine war. Exports plunge from the world's two largest producers. Colombia holds out hope for more survivors 3 days after an earthquake killed more than 270 people.
1: It's moving faster than any previous Ebola outbreak.
0: And a warning from the World Health Organization as fears grow that the Ebola epidemic in the DRC could become the worst ever.
2: Plus, after the U.S. removed Venezuela's president in a stunning military operation, Washington wants to shape what comes next. But can the U.S. guide Venezuela's democratic transition without controlling it? That's later on This is America.

Attacks on Palestinians are on the rise in the occupied West Bank. Israeli settlers have trapped three Palestinian families inside their homes while Israeli soldiers have stood by watching. The settlers cut off access to water and electricity in the village of Kusra, south of Nablus. They have besieged

0: military posts. More than 500,000 Israelis live in the occupied West Bank in settlements that are considered illegal under international law. Well, the mayor of Kusra says that the Israeli army is emboldening settlers to continue the siege.
1: There were large army forces that entered the village and restricted movement in Kusra. Six homes saw their residents evacuated and taken over by the army. They are protected by the military. The military helps them. We saw them praying together, barbecuing together, and dancing together. They are not very interested in helping the besieged families.
0: Al Jazeera's Nida Ibrahim has more now from Kusra in the occupied West Bank.
2: Even after Israeli settlers barricaded and besieged the three homes you can see behind me in Kusra, the Israeli forces tried to evacuate the Palestinian family members from their homes, saying that this will help them preserve security. Now, according to the father of Qusayin, Yusuf Hassan, who are trapped inside the house right now, he says he told them not to leave their home because they don't trust that the Israeli forces will get them back there. And they have experiences with Israeli settlers who have pushed families out of their homes and then taken over these houses. And that's why the Israeli forces finally caved in and moved all three families into one home.
3: I've been sleeping in my car for the past 7 months to protect my home, sometimes on this hill, sometimes over there. This is all a charade. If they were serious, the whole operation would not take them 1 hour. We're talking about 20 settlers. If they would treat them the same way they treat Palestinians, they could finish in less than an hour.
2: People here in Kusra have been facing settler attacks for decades. They say that with the growing number of illegal Israeli settlements, there has been more violence targeting them here. But also the lack of accountability has enabled settlers to attack Palestinians more and more. What people here believe is happening now is that the Israeli forces are trying to use the fact that there are cameras, that there is media, to show that they are indeed evacuating settlers and pushing them off the land. But it is only a matter of time before these Israeli settlers can come back and attack these families and others all across the occupied West Bank. Nida Ibrahim, Al Jazeera, Kusra, the occupied West Bank, Palestine.
0: Let's speak now to Andrei X, who is an independent Russian-Israeli journalist and activist. He joins us from the occupied West Bank. Thank you for joining the program here. You were in Kusra just 2 days ago, I believe, and you're still in contact with the Palestinian families who are besieged there. What is happening inside those homes right now? What are those families most afraid of?
4: There are three homes that are located on that hill, and this is a key position that overlooks several Palestinian communities in the area. This is the reason why the settlers are targeting these homes. And they were under what I would describe as a combined siege by the settlers and the army. The settlers set up an outpost just about 10 meters away from the Palestinian house, and they didn't let anybody in or out. And this essentially put them under siege where no food could be delivered. People couldn't leave. There were two children trapped inside these houses. And this is located in Area B. So by Israeli law, the settlers are really not allowed to be there. But the Israeli army only supported and enforced this, as the mayor mentioned earlier. This is, we saw the settlers and the army hang out in their new settler outpost that they set up near the houses. And in the next 2 days, while we were making several attempts as the activists to bring the food to these families that have been trapped in their houses, the army declared the area a closed military zone, which would in theory mean that nobody's allowed to go there except the families who actually live there. But of course, this was enforced selectively, exclusively on us. They forced us to leave, didn't allow the food to be delivered. And later in the day, blocked an ambulance, which was trying to evacuate the two children that were trapped in those houses and to deliver the food. And the soldiers watched the ambulance be attacked by the settlers, and then they detained the ambulance rather than doing anything with the settlers. I was inside that ambulance. I watched it with my own eyes as these soldiers are rolling cigarettes together with the settlers. and making jokes while the ambulance is detained, a sick child is unable to get to the hospital, and a family is literally starving. And

0: the morning after, the story started getting quite a lot of international attention. And this is why we're seeing this rapid change in the behavior of both the settlers and the army to what we're seeing today.
1: So let me ask you, the father of Hussein, Yusuf Hassan, is refusing to leave this house, these houses, because he says if the family goes, the settlers will eventually take over his home. Do you think that fear is justified?
0: This is 100% correct. We know this from many, many examples across the West Bank. Actually, in the same area, just 10-minute drives away, near the village of Jalud, there are two Palestinian houses that were taken over by the settlers through the same process as we are now seeing in Kosra. The settlers set up an outpost right next to the houses. They started throwing rocks, attacking anybody who tries to come in or out. They set the house on fire at some point. They burned down a car. And on the day that the family decided to leave, they came up and they said, you have to leave today or we will burn all of you alive, like Dawabshe, they said, referencing the family in the village of Duma, which was burnt alive by the settlers, including a six-month-old child in 2015. So this is a standard strategy by this point that they are using, taking over these Palestinian houses, and they're getting direct support of the Israeli army. The army was staying with them there. They were defending the settlers. They were not allowing aids to come through, the food to be delivered to these houses, and they prevented access for journalists and human rights advocates. And this is the exact same story that we're seeing in Kosra today. And in the end, the settlers took over those houses. There are now Israeli flags flying over the houses of the Tubasi family in Jalud. And this is exactly what the settlers and the army were aiming to do in Kosra. But because this has gathered international attention, we're now seeing a different scenario run through.
1: I want to ask you, what are Israeli families and the wider Israeli public being told about what is happening in places like Kusra? Is there any public debate at all about settler violence?
0: There's some public debate about settler violence. Now, a lot of politicians are trying to play for points in order to bolster support in the upcoming election, which is coming in just 2.5 months. And the leader of the opposition, Eisenkot, wrote a tweet just today describing the situation and lamenting what is happening there because, you know, he's the opposition. He's trying to play for points there. But he described the IDF as the main victim in this situation because they're being treated so badly by the government and by the settlers. So there is some public debate, but it is not on the level that we would like to see.
1: Andrei, really good to get your perspective on this. Andrei X, an independent Russian-Israeli journalist and activist, speaking to us there from the occupied West Bank. An Israeli drone strike has killed the head of the Gaza City police force. The attack targeted a vehicle in the west of the city. Two other people were injured. A separate strike targeted two people on a motorbike in Khan Yunis. Russian drones have hit two passenger trains in separate attacks on Ukraine's Odessa region. One of the strikes killed two people and forced more than 300 passengers to evacuate. Well, Russia has stepped up its attacks targeting Ukraine's railway network in recent months. Ukrainian President Volodymyr Zelensky has accused Russia of knowingly targeting civilians. Audrey McAlpin reports now from Kyiv.
2: What was Ukraine's most reliable form of transportation is coming under threat. Russian drone attacks are increasingly targeting passenger railway lines, disrupting journeys, forcing thousands of passengers to evacuate for hours at a time, and causing delays across the country. One of the latest attacks came on Thursday when a Russian drone struck the locomotive of a passenger train in the Odessa region. The conductor and his assistant were killed. All the passengers were evacuated to safety. Since Russia's full-scale invasion began in February 2022, more than 1,100 railway workers have been killed and more than 3,100 wounded. The threat has become so routine that Ukrainian Railways has started providing instructions to riders on how to act in the event of an alert. Now, passengers in the capital told us they will be thinking twice about climbing on board.
3: I probably wouldn't choose the train again. I think a bus or a car would definitely be the better option.

0: I think I'd probably prefer to travel by bus. I feel it would be safer.
1: I don't think people should postpone their trips because of this, because traveling by train is still the fastest way to get somewhere. Going by bus takes much more longer.
2: Thousands of people usually pass through Kyiv's central station every day, but after those recent attacks, and with civilian airspace already closed for years, Ukrainians worry they may be running out of transport options safe from potential attacks. Audrey McAlpine, Al Jazeera, Kyiv.
3: Russia says that a Ukrainian drone attack has targeted a region around 2,000 kilometers from the border. Ukraine's military says it hit an oil refinery and a petrochemical complex there. And Russia's largest online retailer, Wildberries, says the strikes have also caused a fire in an industrial area where one of its warehouses is located. Yulia Shapovalova has more from Moscow.
4: Despite Russian Defense Ministry's daily reports of hundreds of intercepted Ukrainian drones, we see that Ukraine still finds a way to breach Russia's air defenses. Obviously, Russia is a very big country with very vast territory, so it's very hard to completely close its skies from slow and low-flying drones. According to Russian authorities, the country has enough air defense systems, but these cheap, long-range Ukrainian drones are flying everywhere. They're produced at high volumes, and that means even if Moscow intercepts a high percentage of these drones, a small fraction is still able to get through. And they cause, as you know, fires and destruction. And if we talk about oil companies, they have been installing protective nets, also heavy wire cages and other means like concrete walls around their units and their fuel tanks and other facilities. However, these makeshift shields do not give enough protection against guided drones, while oil processing units remain hard to safeguard, and it's hard to repair them quickly. And if we talk about warehouses and logistics centers for Russia's largest online retailer, Wildberries, for instance, they also try to protect their facilities, but they can't do, they can't help themselves, so to speak. They definitely need help from the Russian military, and that's why we get almost daily reports about attacks which cause fires and destruction.
3: Well, both Russia and Ukraine are facing declines in both grain and wheat exports as they continue to attack each other's port facilities and key infrastructure. Russia is the world's largest wheat exporter, but its exports this month are on track to fall by more than half compared to the August average. And in Ukraine, authorities say that grain shipments have dropped 76% compared to the previous year. Well, collectively, they account for roughly 30% of global wheat supplies. Russia and Ukraine also provide approximately 60% of the world's sunflower oil and roughly 20% of corn. Several North African, Middle Eastern countries rely heavily on Russia and Ukraine for critical commodities. For example, Egypt, Sudan and Yemen import more than 80% of their wheat supplies from both these countries. Mark Wegerif is the principal investigator at the Center of Excellence in Food Security. He says countries vulnerable to food supply disruptions should be looking to reduce their dependence.
5: I think this is a wake-up call for Africa as a whole and many African countries that we really need to be reducing our dependence on imports of grain as well as on inputs coming from other countries, because that makes us vulnerable to things that are beyond our control in the global economy and the global politics, such as some of the conflicts and wars going on at the moment. So we really need to build, you know, more independence. We need to be producing more of what we consume, and in some cases perhaps we need to shift what we're consuming. So, you know, the high dependence on wheat, which most African countries are not very well positioned to grow, is of course a colonial hangover, and so in the longer term we should reduce that dependence. In the short term, farmers are turning to things like less reliance on imports, you know, looking at more agroecological practices that at least reduce those kind of input costs that they have. But of course, oil is everywhere, and especially when we have unreliable electricity supplies, farmers are spending far more on diesel, you know, to run generators for irrigation, etc. So we need to improve our

0: common energy suppliers as well. We need to also increase our production of the inputs that we need in our agriculture. But we are seeing farmers on the ground at a micro level take steps to reduce their dependence and take advantage. I mean, for farmers who are producing grains, the higher grain prices can be an opportunity. But it's, it takes time to bring that sort of change.
1: Iran's military command has rejected claims by Donald Trump that the Strait of Hormuz is under US control as lies and fabrications. His spokesman says the waterway is under Iran's management and vessels wanting to pass require the permission of the armed forces. It comes as Washington and Tehran continue to argue over who controls the strait. In the latest tit-for-tat comments, US Defense Secretary Pete Hegseth says the American military can hold its blockade as long as needed. Well, Norway's foreign minister says the war started by the US and Israel on Iran was not smart and conflicts with international law. Espen Barthaid was speaking to Al Jazeera during a visit to Pakistan, where he offered Oslo support for mediation efforts. He told my colleague Sami Zeidan the world needs to restore navigation in the Strait of Hormuz.
2: You did mention, there doesn't seem to be a military solution, or that, few people believe there is a military solution. You mentioned the high cost that the world is paying for this. Do you think it was a mistake to start this war on February the 28th?
3: Well, I think it's rather obvious that the history will say that this war did not achieve any of its initial aims. And I think the analysis, to be very frank, is that the hardliners in Tehran has been strengthened rather than weakened by this. And Norway was clear from the outset that this war was neither very smart nor in line with international law. And I would say that that's position has now become much more commonplace than maybe it was on the 28th of February. But it's a real problem for the world. And I would like to remind you that the Strait of Hormuz was open. So we did not have this problem before the 28th of February and the initial attack by Israel and the US and the Iranian response. So at least we need to go back to something as close as possible to that freedom of navigation that we had before this war started. But then we also need to work on an issue which, again, is something very many countries, including my own, put a lot of emphasis on, which is that we need to come back to serious talks on the nuclear program, ensuring that Iran will not have a nuclear weapon and that find a way where their civilian nuclear program can be monitored and contained so that we do not see a nuclear program redeveloping. But right now, I think reopening the Strait of Hormuz and getting this war to end is imperative. I think it can be done. And I would also like to say that there have been quite a lot of activity lately between Iran and Oman on the specificities of the Strait of Hormuz. I would say that many of us are eager to say that opening the Strait of Hormuz would be great, but it is important that that is done in line with international law, with UNCLOS, which is the UN Convention of the Law of the Seas. And this is simply not an issue only for the parties. This is an issue that the whole world cares about, because we don't want neither in the Hormuz Strait or allowing, even worse, a new principle of coastal states being able to toll or block the traffic through international thoroughfares, because that would hurt the entire world economy. So let's at least try to get back to where we were before this war and then see if we can get any further.
1: Sudan's paramilitary rapid support forces and its allies have reportedly regained control of an important town on the country's border with Ethiopia. Military and government sources have told Al Jazeera that the RSF and the SPLMN have advanced into Kurmuk, which is a strategic town in Blue Nile State near Ethiopia. It's located on an important cross-border route linking Ethiopia with the Blue Nile and the wider Nile Valley. Well, sources say the Sudanese army has begun withdrawing and repositioning outside the town. The RSF had seized the town back in March, but the Sudanese army recaptured it last month. Meanwhile, the paramilitary rapid support forces' drone strikes in El Obeid have cut off fuel and power supplies to the city's health facilities. Hospitals are struggling to keep premature babies in incubators when power supplies run out. Hundreds of thousands of displaced

0: place, people in the city are living in siege-like conditions. Hopes of finding survivors of this week's devastating earthquake in Colombia are fading after a crucial 72-hour rescue window passed. The first 3 days are widely considered the best opportunity to find those trapped under the rubble. More than 130 aftershocks have been recorded since Monday's magnitude 7.4 quake. 273 people have been confirmed killed. Local authorities say hundreds are still missing. Well, in the hard-hit city of Cali, residents have queued for hours to donate blood. Extra supplies are still needed to help treat thousands of injured people. The earthquake damaged the blood facilities of the Colombian Red Cross, forcing the agency to turn parking lots into makeshift collection sites. Al Jazeera's Latin American editor Lucia Newman reports from the city of Pereira.
1: What you see here is a tragedy. These buckets were used yesterday for more than 24 hours by thousands of volunteers trying to remove the rubble by hand. Now you can see that it's a machine that's doing it. This is a clear sign that they no longer expect to find anyone alive. It took more than 24 hours to give up on the search. It's now way past the 72-hour critical point where people who could be trapped and be still alive under the rubble can be found. It's the same story everywhere we've gone. I've spoken to the police, I've spoken to the rescue teams. They say they're finding very, very few people still with life. And yet there are relatives of some of those who were trapped in that building who say that they are still not giving up hope, that they're believing that there could be a miracle. But on the other hand, right in front of that building are the people who have to live after this tragedy, this devastating earthquake. There's many of them have received donations from private citizens of after 4 days of being in the park. At least this family is getting a tent. Others are sleeping on the street over there. People are lining up for food. All of this is being donated by the church groups or by civilian organizations, but there isn't a sign of the government anywhere. We don't see the municipality distributing food, distributing anything. Medical students are here trying to give first aid to some of those who were injured when they were coming out of the building. So the situation is still very, very fluid, but also very, very chaotic. And extremely sad because the government has been refusing to give permission, certainly on time, to specialized groups from other countries, like the Mexican Topos, for example, who had to wait for almost 48 hours in the city of Cali, which is also devastated by the earthquake, to go in and try to rescue a person who was calling on the phone. By the time the family begged the mayor to allow this group to go in and try to find this person in the hospital, it was too late. Lucia Newman, Al Jazeera, Pereira, Colombia.
0: Africa's top public health agency says Ebola has spread to a new province in the Democratic Republic of Congo. It comes as the World Health Organization says the outbreak is on track to become the worst in history. More than 2,000 people have died in the latest outbreak. Catherine Soy reports.
2: Another death. Another grieving family, this time a pastor who died at a treatment center just 2 days after arriving. The outbreak in eastern DRC was declared 3 months ago. On average, about 50 people are dying every day. And the pace of the spread seems to be increasing. Health workers say they are overwhelmed, struggling to keep pace with the virus.
3: It's no secret for nobody that the situation had worsened from the very first days. This is reflected in the numbers that continues to fly. But beyond the numbers, we witness from the field a reality. Yes, we have to deploy more and more teams.
2: The world's leading health organizations are painting a grim picture.
4: It's already the second biggest Ebola epidemic on record. And it's moving faster than any previous Ebola outbreak. We're mapping and pooling resources to strengthen community-based surveillance to bring every suspected case into care and reach the 95% contact tracing target needed to interrupt transmission.
2: Ebola was first detected in the mining town of Mungwalo. Hear health words.

0: workers at the general hospital are struggling to cope.
1: Our treatment center currently operates 113 beds, which is substantial, and a second facility is under construction to reinforce our response. Anyone who has been in contact with patients is monitored closely. The moment a contact shows symptoms, they are classified as a suspected case and transferred to the treatment center.
0: The disease has spread beyond the eastern Ituri province and into neighboring provinces. Mistrust, stigma, and fear are keeping some people from seeking treatment quickly.
1: Imagine that someone falls ill, decides to stay at home, and refuses to come to the treatment center. If that person later dies in the community, they may have infected dozens of people. When that happens, it becomes harder to break the chain of transmission.
0: Treatment centers have been torched and health workers have been attacked. But medics are also fighting Ebola in the middle of a humanitarian crisis. Some 1.3 million people in Ituri are living in camps for the displaced after years of conflict and violence by armed groups. Catherine Soy, Al Jazeera.
2: Still ahead on Al Jazeera, This Is America takes a look at the Trump administration's plan for Venezuela months after the capture of Nicolas Maduro.
3: The international order is breaking down. The question is no longer just who is losing influence, it is who will shape what comes next. Few leaders have been more outspoken on that question than Malaysian Prime Minister Anwar Ibrahim.
4: I think that this hypocrisy cannot be tolerated.
3: The hypocrisy of?
4: Of the West, of the superpowers.
5: Malaysia, between the superpowers. Episode 2 of A Changing World on Al Jazeera.
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0: Welcome back. You're watching Al Jazeera, reminder of our top stories this hour. Israeli settlers have trapped three Palestinian families inside their homes in the occupied West Bank. They've besieged the area for a fourth day in a row, setting up tents and throwing rocks at houses. The Israeli army has blocked entry to roads. The families have been left stranded since Sunday. Russian drones have hit two passenger trains in separate attacks on Ukraine's Odessa region. At least two people have been killed. Ukrainian President Volodymyr Zelensky has accused Russia of knowingly targeting civilians. Hopes of finding survivors of this week's devastating earthquake in Colombia are fading after a crucial 72-hour rescue window passed. 273 people have been confirmed killed. Time now to head to Washington, D.C., and This is America, which takes a look at the Trump administration's plan for Venezuela.
1: This is America, and this is the Metropolitan Detention Center here in Brooklyn, which is currently holding Nicolas Maduro, the former Venezuelan president, and his wife. Now, surrounding them here in New York City are a growing number of Venezuelan immigrants. Many that we've spoken to seem happy that the USA has got involved in their country, but wonder what more could be done to provide a firm financial footing and a strong bedrock of democracy. I'll have more on that from here in New York in a few minutes' time. First, though, let's go to Washington, D.C., and Alex Marquardt.
2: Thank you, Richard. After U.S. forces swept into Caracas and captured Nicolas Maduro in January, the Trump administration laid out a three-phase strategy for Venezuela: stabilization, economic recovery, and ultimately democratic transition. President Donald Trump has boasted about the billions in oil revenue that has been earned, but it's unclear where all of that money has gone. 7 months on from Maduro's ouster, for the first time, Venezuela's interim government and opposition have held their first U.S.-backed talks with the aim of eventually holding new elections. How much of Venezuela's political future can Washington really control? Let's get back to Richard Gaisford in New York.
1: In the early hours of January 3rd, U.S. forces began their assault on the Venezuelan capital.
3: At my direction,
1: the strikes were launched from a fleet of U.S. warships that had been massing for months in the region. The stated aims: to capture President Nicolas Maduro, protect Americans from drugs trafficking, and achieve peace, liberty, and justice for the great people of Venezuela.
3: We're going to run the country until such time as we can do a safe, proper, and judicious transition.
1: Meeting little resistance, U.S. forces quickly seized Venezuela's president and his wife, flying them out of the country and into custody in New York City. Nicolas Maduro was then taken to court, accused of using government power to protect and promote illegal activity, including drug trafficking. Not surprisingly, Venezuela's ruling party wasn't happy.
4: We have to go together as Venezuelans to defend sovereignty, independence, territorial integrity, and also defend our dignity and our honor.
1: The U.S. chose to keep Delcy Rodriguez in power instead of handing it to opposition leader Marina Corina Machado, seen here gifting Donald Trump her Nobel Peace Prize.
3: I didn't say then give it to me, though.
1: It's long been thought Machado's party had won the 2024 Venezuelan general election, but Maduro declared victory. She remains in exile in Washington, D.C., as the U.S. administration holds talks between the current government and a different opposition group. At his Venezuelan restaurant in Brooklyn, New York, Evo celebrated Maduro's demise, and then the death threats came.
5: You can't really celebrate it. You can't really be happy because then you have retaliation from the government. And so we can't really remove all of it. We won't really be happy. And the people of Venezuela won't be able to breathe.
1: The devastating earthquakes in Venezuela in late June destroyed more than just buildings. They've severely disrupted and complicated plans for economic recovery. The cost of humanitarian aid and reconstruction is now an added barrier on top of rebuilding Venezuela's institutions. Back in Brooklyn, the Venezuelan community was gathering aid for those in need. Chef Alejandra watching and helping from afar, hoping for change in her mother country.
6: It's definitely some sadness. There's a lot of struggle that we've been facing for years, and now it just got worse. We're working on building from a new base. So I think it can be better than what it was.
1: And do you think there will be a point when Venezuela stands by itself without the USA?
6: I'm hopeful. I would like to see it.
1: The US has prioritized the flow of oil before new elections, aiming to get the country back on its feet financially before allowing Venezuelans a vote on its future. Change can't come quickly enough, especially for hundreds of Venezuelan political prisoners. Despite US pressure for the government to let people go, Amnesty International says at least 485 remain arbitrarily detained. Richard Gaisford, Al Jazeera, New York City.
2: And Richard joins us now from New York. So, Richard, what comes next for Nicolas Maduro?
1: Well, we're not expecting a full trial, Alex, until at least the summer of next year, which means more time inside this place for Nicolas Maduro and his wife Celia Flores. It's the Brooklyn Metropolitan Detention Center. It's where they've been kept apart, but effectively living now since January the 5th, since they were first arraigned on those charges, which included conspiracy for narco-terrorism, conspiring to supply cocaine, weapons charges, all of which they pleaded not guilty to. Now, interestingly, this whole case is being overseen by a 92-year-old judge. His name is

0: Alvin Hellestein. And back in March, the defence asked him to strike everything out. They said they couldn't get paid. Legal fees weren't being paid because of sanctions on Venezuela. In April, that situation was resolved. They had another hearing in July, and they have set a full trial date for the 1st of June. But that could well be moved, and we could get even more legal wrangling between now and then as more evidence comes through, and we fully expect the defence to make moves to strike out some, if not all of these indictments, all of this happening whilst the politicians are also wrangling, and you've got those economic moves as well.
1: All right, our thanks to Richard Gaisford in Brooklyn. Joining us now to discuss is Henry Ziemer. He's a fellow with the Americas Program at the Center for Strategic and International Studies, as well as Ian Vasquez, the Vice President for International Studies at the Cato Institute. Henry, Ian, thank you both for being with me. Ian, I want to start with you. It has been just over 7 months since Maduro was removed. Give us a status check, if you will. How has Venezuela fared since Maduro was removed by the U.S.?
2: Well, when he was removed, there was a lot of hope that things would change, that democracy would finally come to Venezuela, that the dictatorship would be actually replaced, and that the country would be put on a path toward prosperity. But that has not happened, at least not yet.
1: And is that because it's early days?
2: I think that what we're beginning to see is that there are real problems with the whole strategy that the administration has imposed there, which is to stabilize things first, then get economic recovery, and then, with something that they've delayed for a long time, the actual transition. We have not even seen a date set yet for elections. And so you can forgive Venezuelans for becoming frustrated with a process that, in practice, is giving a lot of support to a dictatorship, which they revile. All the while, they are seeing the economy deteriorate, and they're not seeing real benefits other than some things have improved. Some prisoners have been released. There has been some reform of the oil sector, which is good. But under these conditions, where a dictatorship that has proven itself to be corrupt and that has driven that country into the ground, you cannot expect that an economic recovery can take place. And so it seems to me that the process, the order of things have gotten it, the administration has gotten it backwards. And as far as that's concerned, the actual negotiations for a democratic transition have real problems in and of themselves that seem to give the dictatorship an advantage.
1: I do want to get into a lot of what you just mentioned, because there are a lot of moving parts. One of the biggest surprises, Henry, was after Maduro was deposed and taken to New York, his deputy, Delcy Rodriguez, was installed by the United States. So as we stand here 7 months later, who's calling the shots? What is the breakdown in terms of who is guiding things between the Trump administration and Rodriguez?
3: Yeah, I think U.S. influence in Venezuela has absolutely been an appreciating asset. By that, I mean
1: it's gotten bigger over time.
3: Absolutely. You have not only the United States kind of calling the shots in the form of specifically Secretary of State Marco Rubio, who has been, you know, communicating via WhatsApp voice notes with Delcy Rodriguez, outlining U.S. policies. But on top of that, of course, the United States managing Venezuelan oil revenues, controlling those shipments, which the Financial Times recently estimated were as high as $13 billion. They are the kind of rump Chavista inner circle's primary source of foreign hard currency. On top of that, since the earthquake, we've seen nearly 1,000 U.S. troops be deployed to Venezuela. Ostensibly or officially, they are there for earthquake relief and humanitarian assistance. But I think it's relatively easy to see that becoming a semi-permanent or at least a long-term deployment. Meanwhile, the abysmal performance of the Venezuelan armed forces during Operation Absolute Resolve, I think there's no doubt in Delcy Rodriguez or any of the remaining kind of inner circles' minds that the United States could reach out and strike them or capture them potentially wherever they might be. So
1: the U.S. not relinquishing power as fast as you thought?
3: I think it's somewhat understandable, given the long-term and open-ended nature of the commitment. Initially, this was framed as something of an alternative to the previous U.S. strategy of state building that involved long-term, constant deployments and heavy influxes of resources. I think what we've seen is actually, the famous Pottery Barn rule still applies in Venezuela. You break it, you own it. And we've certainly seen since the earthquake and the sort of slow economic recovery, the United States still has to own Venezuela and can't draw down its commitment just yet.
1: You just mentioned Secretary of State Marco Rubio. Ian,

0: he is seen as the person who has the Venezuela file. Where do you think this ranks in terms of a priority for the Trump administration?
1: Well, Trump says that he's very much in control of what's going on in Venezuela, but it is very clear that the dictatorship there is still running things. It's doing as little as possible to actually help a transition, to do reforms. They were supposed to release political prisoners, and they did some, but still some close to 400 are still behind bars. There's still around 400% inflation. They're not doing anything to fix that. And their strategy is to postpone any transition, to play that well-known Cuban communist game, to just play for time, and in the process to try to divide the opposition. And it seems to me that the administration in practice is being way too cautious in the process, and they're not actually promoting the people who are the legitimate opposition. And in the process, I think that the United States can very well be squandering a golden opportunity to have a free democratic society.
0: According to Amnesty International, on those prisoners, they put the number at closer to 500. These are political prisoners that apparently the U.S. has put some pressure on Venezuela to release. But does that show the extent of American power if they can't just tell Rodriguez to let these folks out of jail?
1: I think it does. If the United States is actually running things, then they should do that. It also shows the commitment that the regime has to actual democracy and to an actual democratic transition. The United States has not even allowed Maria Corina Machado, the leader of the opposition, to go back to Venezuela because the dictatorship doesn't want it. In fact, the so-called amnesty that led to the release of some of these prisoners, but not all of them, did not even include the leader of the opposition. That tells you a lot about the seriousness with which the regime is taking into account the United States' wishes.
0: We obviously saw Maria Corina Machado in the Oval Office giving President Trump her Nobel Peace Prize. And then, as I mentioned, it was a surprise when she got passed over by the Trump administration. Henry, how much has she been sidelined in this transitional process?
2: Yeah, I think it's quite telling that the ongoing talks between the opposition and the regime have not featured Maria Corina Machado, instead including Dina Figueroa, the interim speaker of the National Assembly, who has been out of country for far longer than Maria Corina, but are not including, you know, the most popular politician in Venezuela right now. If you look at, you know, it's often unreliable, but any polling data worth its salt in Venezuela consistently lists Maria Corina Machado as the most popular and legitimate leader. We should not forget that her campaign and Edmundo González won the 2024 presidential election in a landslide. And I think it's you know, a black spot on the credibility of this negotiation that she has not been more fulsomely included.
0: There was a pair of horrific earthquakes that led to thousands of deaths, Ian. How much do you think that has hampered and really highlighted some of the issues in this transition process?
1: Well, I think it brought to light the utter bankruptcy and incompetency that this regime has. It was not able to address any of the needs it took of the population in the aftermath of the earthquake. People had to rescue their family members and so on by themselves without any help for days from the regime. And it highlighted once again the moral bankruptcy, not just the financial bankruptcy of this regime, and just made it more urgent in the minds of Venezuelans that this regime has to go. And it doesn't help the United States image for the president of the United States and for the main representative of the United States in Caracas to go around saying that they're doing a wonderful job when this regime, it isn't just disliked, it is reviled for all of the right reasons. And to have the United States showcase them as reliable and ideal partners really undermines the process that the United States has put in place. And you can forgive Venezuelans for losing faith in this whole transition that is beginning. We should say that the people who are in the opposition that the United States has chosen to work with and to sideline Maria Corina Machado in the process are not even well known in Venezuela, mm-hmm. and they represent parties that aren't well regarded among the Venezuelan population. So there's real issues of legitimacy that once again favor the regime.
0: I do want to take a step back for just one moment and highlight how we got to this point, because Venezuela is no stranger to political turmoil. They have endured military rebellions and disorder, even as competitive elections were still held. In 1958, there were the first multi-party polls of the modern era, and Venezuela was once considered a relative success story in democracy compared to some of its neighbors. That, however, would not last. In 1992, a Venezuelan military officer named Hugo Chavez helped lead two failed coups against the government in Caracas. In 1998, Chavez took office as a populist president through an election, distributing the country's oil wealth to the public and his political allies. He was a sharp critic of U.S. foreign policy, particularly during the war in Iraq. When Chavez died in 2013, his deputy, Nicolas Maduro, took his place. Now, critics say that he intensified the consolidation of power around the presidency that Chavez had begun. Venezuela's recent economic struggles began in 2014 when the price of oil dropped and then intensified under U.S. sanctions aimed at the Maduro regime. By 2019, hyperinflation had soared into millions of percent, deepening poverty and forcing nearly 8 million people to flee the country. After U.S. forces arrested Maduro, along with his wife, in January of this year, the country's future remains uncertain, to say the least. Henry, this interim government has been speaking with the opposition. They just had another round of talks. They put out a joint statement on the things that they still need to address. Clearly, there's a lot more work to be done. But how much progress in those talks that will hopefully culminate in a democratic election, how much has taken place?
2: Yeah, I think what's important to remember is that we've been here before. Since 2017, the regime, which is still largely intact, has been holding various off-and-on talks with the opposition around the idea of freer or fairer elections, including in 2024. And every time it has used these talks as an excuse to stall for time, to play for space, and to show a modicum of goodwill that it can leverage into more economic gains. I think Ian did an excellent job of outlining that their theory of victory right now is basically to wait the United States out and hope for some change in domestic politics that means Washington is less able to pressure Delcy Rodriguez and she can continue as a consolidated autocrat.
0: One of the early critiques of the U.S. after they removed Maduro is that the U.S. would seize Venezuelan oil and give contracts to U.S. oil companies. I want to turn to our Manuel Rapallo, who explains why one of the world's largest oil sectors needs to be rebuilt.
3: Venezuela possesses some of the world's largest proven oil reserves. Yet today, many of its oil wells, pipelines, and refineries remain in disrepair. The challenge isn't finding oil. It's rebuilding the industry needed to produce it. After Nicolas Maduro's removal, Washington eased some energy restrictions, hoping American investment would help jumpstart Venezuela's economic recovery. Venezuela's interim government also moved to open the oil sector to greater foreign investment. Yet despite those changes, no major American reconstruction projects have come online. Why? Because producing Venezuelan oil isn't as simple as reopening wells. Years of underinvestment, sanctions, corruption, and deteriorating infrastructure have left much of the industry requiring massive reconstruction. Industry analysts estimate rebuilding the sector could cost more than $100 billion over the next 15 years. American companies also face commercial uncertainty, and there's still plenty of unanswered questions over long-term political stability, future elections, legal hurdles, and whether today's policies could be reversed by a future government. For investors, those risks translate into hesitation. For Washington, rebuilding Venezuela's oil sector isn't only about energy. It's part of a broader strategy. U.S. officials say economic recovery will help stabilize the country, strengthen democratic institutions, and reduce influence from outside rivals like China. But those goals depend heavily on attracting private investment. And so far, that investment has been slow to arrive. Manuel Rapallo, Al Jazeera, Washington.
0: So we have seen President Trump boasting, Ian, that the U.S. has collected more

0: than $13 billion from Venezuelan oil sales, and as he said, paid for that war many times over. Why don't we know where all that money has gone?
1: Look, this is a problem of a lack of transparency. We don't know where that money has gone, and that's a good question for the administration and for the regime. But what we do know is that there hasn't been very much investment in this industry at all. And the reason is, as long as you have a socialist regime in place, you're not going to have the rule of law or the conditions for massive investments. Mary O'Grady at the Wall Street Journal the other day reported that there are only two oil rigs operating in the entire country, the same as a year ago. So there hasn't been any progress, and that is not surprising. Unless and until you get a democratic transition and rules are being made under legitimate governments, you're not going to get an economic recovery.
0: The U.S. has claimed that they have given billions of that revenue back to the Venezuelans. They have not put a number on it, and they certainly have not been transparent. And we have heard some complaints from Venezuelan officials. Henry, what more would you like to see from the U.S. economically to stabilize this country?
2: Sure. So I think I want to be very clear first that the only investment guarantees or legal system that matters right now is the policy being set in Washington. U.S. companies, I think, have, and any foreign investors, have little confidence, little to no confidence, that the patina of legitimacy or investment stability offered by Venezuela's rubber stamp National Assembly can secure their investments. Their only hope is to go to the United States and hope that the U.S. can apply strategic pressure on Delcy Rodriguez and her lieutenants to ensure that their assets won't be expropriated, that their engineers won't be jailed, and that this won't that their investments won't be lost. So the more the United States can accelerate the progress towards a genuine democratic transition that will rebuild institutions and truly restore confidence, that's what's going to be necessary in the long term.
0: Where is China in all this? Obviously, they've made great inroads into South America, Latin America. Ian, are they taking advantage of any of this instability?
1: I think that China knows that the United States is interested in this hemisphere now, and it makes sense. The U.S. is a great power. It's going to take care to secure its zone of influence, and that's partially what's going on there. And I think that it's made a lot of bad investments, including in other parts of Latin America, but it is aware that it can't be doing missteps in terms of security in the hemisphere, if it ever was considering that. And I think that there may even be a tacit understanding between Beijing and the Trump administration about how Washington pays attention to China's interests in its own region.
0: The president and the administration have made a big deal about the so-called Donroe Doctrine, essentially reasserting American control over much of the Western Hemisphere. Henry, do you think that we're going to look back on Venezuela and the removal of Maduro as a jumping-off point for greater U.S. control? Of course, in the back of my mind, all of us are thinking about Cuba.
2: Of course. I think that what Venezuela signaled was that the United States, that military intervention by the United States was back on the table after more roughly three decades where the United States has actually pursued a policy of non-intervention and almost reconciliation following a lot of the Cold War great power competition. Certainly, Venezuela has made me more credulous when the president says that something is going to happen in Cuba. I'm also thinking down the line to Nicaragua, which is another leftist authoritarian regime that we have seen the Trump administration applying a little bit more sanctions pressure on, but could certainly expect to see an escalation in the coming months or years.
0: Ian, do you see this unfolding elsewhere besides Cuba?
1: I think quite possibly so. Nicaragua would be the most obvious candidate. But, you know, the United States has a long history of intervening militarily in the region and usually hasn't worked out very well. Does Nicaragua really pose a security threat to the United States? I don't think so. And so we should really be cautious about that. But it already has intervened in Venezuela. It is already committed to a transition. And so the best way to do that is to allow the legitimate opposition to participate. Venezuela today is more like Eastern Europe in 1989 and not Iraq in 2003, but that's the way that this administration is dealing with it. It would be much better for the administration to lower its participation and allow Venezuelans to work out their own destiny by allowing a greater participation of María Corina Machado and her opposition.
0: And certainly

0: Many Venezuelans would agree with you, and clearly a lot more work to be done. Henry Ziemer from CSIS and Ian Vasquez from the Cato Institute, thank you both very much for joining me today. Appreciate it.
1: Thank you.
2: Thanks for having us on.
0: And that's all from myself and the team here in Washington. I want to hand it back to Richard Gaisford in Brooklyn and Al Jazeera's global headquarters in Doha. Thanks so much for joining us.
3: Well, that is it for this edition of This is America. We'll be back on Friday at 18:30 GMT. That's 2:30 p.m. Eastern Time here in the United States. And, of course, you can watch all of our programs over on YouTube. For now, though, from Brooklyn, it's goodbye.

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1: A steady stream of people are slowly heading back. They found here in Ceuta no safety, no sanctuary, only more heat and a pretty hostile welcome.
0: With detailed coverage.
2: The combination of disrupted trade and lower domestic harvest has significantly affected global wheat supplies.
0: From around the world.
3: U.S. officials are coordinating with state authorities to determine what additional resources may be necessary if the fires continue to spread.
0: Hard-hitting interviews.
4: I mean, is it easy on the campaign trail to promise, but the reality is that much harder to deliver?
5: It is difficult, but nothing that is worth celebrating should be easy.
0: Facing realities.
6: Where do the negotiations currently stand?
7: We do not accept a ceasefire. We are seeking an end to the war.
0: Thought-provoking answers.
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10: New York City is huge. It is chaotic. 8.5 million people live here. Its economy is bigger than most countries, and decisions made here ripple around the world.
11: Everywhere you look, a scene of complete and utter devastation. 73,000 homes were either damaged or completely destroyed. 100 people plus were killed.
10: Police had managed to hold these protesters at this intersection. There is a bus park nearby ready to take people away if they're arrested, and officers have their handcuffs ready. They are prepared.
12: I have the right to boycott anyone I want to, and the state has no business getting involved in that.
13: God's chosen to bless us because we protect Israel. I'm going to continue to do on a state level all that I can to support that.
0: A three-part series explores the implications of U.S. anti-boycott laws for freedom of speech and First Amendment rights.
14: I regret not knowing more about the issue when I voted.
15: I'm looking forward for my day in court.
0: Part 2, In Court, on Al Jazeera.

0: I'm Hannah Hoxter in Doha. The top stories on Al Jazeera. Israeli settlers have trapped three Palestinian families inside their homes in the occupied West Bank. They besieged the area for a fourth day in a row, setting up tents and throwing rocks at houses. The Israeli army has blocked entry to roads and the families have been left stranded there since Sunday. The mayor of Qusra says the Israeli army is emboldening the settlers to continue the siege.
1: There were large army forces that entered the village and restricted movement in Qusra. Six homes saw their residents evacuated and taken over by the army. They are protected by the military. The military helps them. We saw them praying together, barbecuing together, and dancing together. They are not very interested in helping the besieged families.
0: Norway's foreign minister says the war started by the US and Israel on Iran was not smart and breaches international law. Espen Barth Eide was speaking to Al Jazeera during a visit to Pakistan, where he offered Oslo support for mediation efforts. He says the world needs to restore navigation in the Strait of Hormuz.
2: It's rather obvious that the history will say that this war did not achieve any of its initial aims. I think the analysis, to be very frank, is that the hardliners in Tehran has been strengthened rather than weakened by this. Norway was clear from the outset that this war was neither very smart nor in line with international law. And I would say that that position has now become much more commonplace than maybe it was on the 28th of February.
0: U.S. Defense Secretary Pete Hegseth has dismissed

reports of poor conditions on board an aircraft carrier in the Middle East. Two military-focused media outlets reported suicide attempts and declining morale on the USS Abraham Lincoln. It's been at sea since November last year and has been supporting the US war with Iran. Hegseth says the reports were, in his words, completely misrepresented. Hopes of finding

0: 273 people have been confirmed killed. Local authorities say hundreds are missing. Our Latin America editor Lucia Newman has more from the city of Pereira.
1: Where I am right now, they have given up. It's very, very sad indeed. These buckets that you see here are just a sign of the massive attempt that took place throughout more than 24 hours until about 3 o'clock this morning, with volunteers trying to remove the rubble from the top of that heap you see there, that building that completely collapsed with 80 people inside. We know that there are still bodies in there throughout the day. Special sniffer dogs also identified the presence of bodies. At one point, they were certain that there was a person still alive, but by the early, early hours of the morning, there was no more sign anymore of that. And the search and rescue teams from the Army of Colombia have already left. And now what we're seeing is basically a cleanup.
0: Russia and Ukraine are facing declines in grain and wheat exports as they continue to attack each other's port facilities and key infrastructure. Russia is the world's largest wheat exporter, but its exports this month are on track to fall by more than half compared to August average. And in Ukraine, authorities say grain shipments have dropped 76% compared to the previous year. Africa's top public health agency says Ebola has spread to a new province in the Democratic Republic of Congo. It comes as the World Health Organization says the outbreak is on track to become the worst in history. And the UK has recorded its hottest day this year. Temperature reached 38.1 degrees in West London. This summer is on course to become the warmest on record. So those are the headlines. Up next, it's Al Jazeera World, so do stay with us.

0: On the 8th of December 2024, Syrian armed opposition forces declared Damascus liberated from the 53-year-old al-Assad family rule. The so-called liberation came after an 11-day offensive against the Syrian army. Opposition forces took one city after another until they reached the capital, Damascus. Several different armed groups carried out this offensive. They were led by Hayat Tahrir al-Sham and supported by allied Turkish-backed factions. The leader of Hayat Tahrir al-Sham, Abu Muhammad al-Julani, had positioned himself and his group for several years as credible champions of what they called a liberated Syria. Al-Julani changed his name to Ahmed al-Sharaa, and on the 29th of January 2025, he became president of Syria in a transitional phase of post-Assad rule. In this exclusive interview, Al Jazeera's Ali al-Dafiri asks Ahmed al-Sharaa about his vision for the long-term future of a new democratic Syria.
1: خامة الرئيس مرحبا بكم.
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1: In part two, Al-Shara elaborates on his plans for Syria.
0: سوريا تشبه سوريا.
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3: 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What is on the horizon for the world?
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4: China's putting laser-like focus on building up that middle class in Africa.
2: Counting the cost on Al Jazeera.
5: A job straight out of school, it may sound like a dream to many young people in Europe, but not for 24-year-old Nick, who has been working ever since he left the classroom. Being diagnosed with ADHD, he says school was not his thing.
6: I cannot sit still. I have to be active, and my teacher arranged for me to find a job. I owe him a lot.
5: At around 4%, the Netherlands has by far Europe's lowest NEET rate, meaning young people with no education, no employment, and no training. The Dutch success story is not without its challenges, though. With the labor market recently cooling off, youth unemployment rates are slowly creeping up.
7: Every year, children prepare to return to school, but some of them are still waiting for a school bag that carries their dreams. Since 2017, Hands for Charity has been supporting children in their education. Across 15 countries, we provide them with essential school supplies. Going back to school is not just the beginning of a new academic year, but a path toward a brighter future. Donate now to the School Bag Project

0: I'm Hannah Hoxter in Doha. The top story is on Al Jazeera. Israeli settlers have trapped three Palestinian families inside their homes in the occupied West Bank. They besieged the area for a fourth day in a row, setting up tents and throwing rocks at houses. The Israeli army has blocked entry to the roads and the families have been left stranded there since Sunday. Norway's foreign minister says the war started by the US and Israel on Iran was not smart and breaches international law. Espen Barth Eide was speaking to Al Jazeera during a visit to Pakistan, where he offered Oslo's support for mediation efforts. He says the world needs to restore navigations in the Strait of Hormuz.
1: It's rather obvious that the history will say that this war did not achieve any of its initial aims. I think the analysis, to be very frank, is that the hardliners in Tehran has been strengthened rather than weakened by this. Norway was clear from the outset that this war was neither very smart nor in line with international law. And I would say that that position has now become much more commonplace than maybe it was on the 28th of February.
0: The US Secretary of State, Pete Hegseth, says he has dismissed reports of poor conditions on board an aircraft carrier in the Middle East. Two military-focused media outlets reported suicide attempts and declining morale on the USS Abraham Lincoln. It's been at sea since November last year and has been supporting the US war with Iran. Hegseth said the reports were, in his words, completely misrepresented. Hopes of finding survivors of this week's devastating earthquake in Colombia are fading after a crucial 72-hour rescue window has passed. More than 130 aftershocks have been recorded since Monday's magnitude 7.4 quake. 273 people have been confirmed killed. Africa's top public health agency says Ebola has spread to a new province in the Democratic Republic of Congo. It comes as the World Health Organization says the outbreak is on track to become the worst in history. So those are the headlines. Let's go back to Al Jazeera World and

0: On the 8th of December 2024, Syrian armed opposition forces led by Hayat Tahrir al-Sham declared Syria liberated from the 53-year-old Assad family rule. A few weeks later, the group's leader, Abu Mohammed al-Julani, was named president of Syria under his newly adopted name of Ahmed al-Sharaa. In this film, Al Jazeera speaks to al-Sharaa about his vision and future plans for a new democratic Syria.
1: لديك رسائل كثير إيجابية لخصوم يعني حزب الله وصلت رسائل منك يعني بشكل عام موسكو تم التواصل معها العراق رغم مشاركة ميليشياته يعني جزء كبير من ميليشياته في الحرب ضد الشعب السوري أثناء الثورة أيضا يعني ما تفسير هذا الأمر سيد الرئيس أنت دائما توجه رسائل إيجابية كان لك يعني تتحدث عن المستقبل عن شيء أكبر يعني ليست عقلية انتقام ولا عقلية صدام ولا
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2: A flashpoint in Sudan's civil war. A city besieged and over 6,000 people slaughtered in 3 days, excluding the disappeared. Those who survived carry the burden of remembering. Faultlines hears their testimonies and reconstructs the siege to examine their harrowing allegations. No exit from Al-Fashir on Al Jazeera.
3: In every story, truth is priority. 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Al Jazeera, from the front lines to the newsroom to you.
4: Frank assessments.
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4: Critical debate.
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0: I don't believe has committed genocide.
1: So they're all wrong, sir? 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They're all wrong?
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1: The receding waters are slowly revealing the magnitude of this disaster. Many parts of Maiduguri remain underwater.
2: We lost everything. We don't even have anywhere again to go to.
1: The departure of the French forces leaves the protection of the territory of Chad now in the hands of these officers and men. More than half the population of Lagos live in informal settlements like this. There is a constant struggle to put food on the table and access to clean water and electricity here.

0: I'm Hannah Hoxler. This is Al Jazeera live from Doha. Coming up on the programme. Trapped in their own homes, Israeli settlers besiege Palestinian families in the occupied West Bank, whilst Israeli soldiers watch from the sidelines.
1: This war was neither very smart nor in line with international law, and I would say that that position has now become much more commonplace than maybe it was on the 28th of February.
0: Norway's foreign minister tells Al Jazeera the US-Israeli war in Iran was not a smart idea and that the world is suffering due to the closure of the Strait of Hormuz. Colombia holds out hope for more survivors 3 days after an earthquake killed more than 270 people. Global grain supplies take a hit from Russia-Ukraine war. Exports plunge from the world's two largest producers. Attacks on Palestinians are on the rise in the occupied West Bank. Israeli settlers have trapped three Palestinian families inside their homes, whilst Israeli soldiers have stood by watching. The settlers cut off access to the water and electricity in the village of Kusra, south of Nablus. They've besieged the area for a fourth day in a row, setting up tents and throwing rocks at houses. Israeli soldiers have blocked entry to roads as the families have been confined since Sunday. Several homes have turned into military posts. More than 500,000 Israelis live in the occupied West Bank in settlements that are considered illegal under international law. The mayor of Kusra says the Israeli army is emboldening settlers to continue the siege.
2: There were large army forces that entered the village and restricted movement in Kusra. Six homes saw their residents evacuated and taken over by the army. They are protected by the military. The military helps them. We saw them praying together, barbecuing together, and dancing together. They are not very interested in helping the besieged families.
0: Nur Odeh is following.

0: Shops were demolished. Palestinian homes were taken over by Israeli soldiers to provide this new illegal settlement with protection. And that's really the crux of the matter here. Observers say that the Israeli settler attacks are not an anomaly. They are part and parcel of this illegal presence in the occupied West Bank, supported by the government, protected by the army. And that any attempt by the Israeli forces to show that they can intervene is done just for that, a show for the U.S. audience, for the U.S. government, for the U.S. ambassador, who was outraged that an American citizen was laid siege to, that his family was under attack by Israeli settlers in Qusra. But the wider picture here is that 500 separate Israeli settler attacks were recorded against Palestinians across the occupied West Bank just in the past week, according to the Palestinian government. Nobody comes to their rescue, and the Israeli government needs these settlers to be happy in order to have a chance at winning elections. Nouradi Al Jazeera, Ramallah, Palestine.
1: Iran's military command has rejected claims by Donald Trump that the Strait of Hormuz is under U.S. control as lies and fabrications. Its spokesman said the waterway is under Iran's management and vessels wanting to pass require the permission of the armed forces. It comes as Washington and Tehran continue to argue over who controls the straits. In the latest tit-for-tat comments, US Defense Secretary Pete Hegseth said the American military can hold its blockade for as long as needed. Well, Norway's foreign minister says the war started by the US and Israel on Iran was not smart and breaches international law. Espen Barth Eide was speaking to Al Jazeera during a visit to Pakistan, where he offered Oslo support for mediation efforts. He told my colleague Sami Zaidan that the world needs to restore navigation in the Strait of Hormuz.
2: You did mention, you know, there doesn't seem to be a military solution, or that, you know, few people believe there is a military solution. You mentioned the high cost that the world is paying for this. Do you think it was a mistake to start this war on February the 28th?
3: Well, I think it's rather obvious that the history will say that this war did not achieve any of its initial aims. I think the analysis, to be very frank, is that the hardliners in Tehran has been strengthened rather than weakened by this. Norway was clear from the outset that this war was neither very smart nor in line with international law. And I would say that that's position has now become much more commonplace than maybe it was on the 28th of February. But it's a real problem for the world. And I would like to remind you that the Strait of Hormuz was open. So we did not have this problem before the 28th of February and the initial attack by Israel and the US and the Iranian response. At least we need to go back to something as close as possible to that freedom of navigation that we had before this war started. But then we also need to work on an issue which, again, is something very many countries, including my own, put a lot of emphasis on, which is that we need to come back to serious talks on the nuclear program, ensuring that Iran will not have a nuclear weapon and that find a way where their civilian nuclear program can be monitored and contained so that we do not see a nuclear program redeveloping. But right now, I think reopening the Strait of Hormuz, getting this war to end is imperative. I think it can be done.
1: Well, Doug Bandow is a former special assistant to President Ronald Reagan and a senior fellow at the Cato Institute. He joins us from Washington, D.C. Thank you very much for taking the time to talk to us. I hope you heard what the Norwegian foreign minister was saying,
4: yes,
1: that this war is a mistake and it has had negative impact on the world. What's your response to that?
4: Well, without question, he's correct. The Strait of Hormuz was open. Since then, we've seen disruptions in the oil market that have had very negative impacts on many countries around the world. We've seen devastating attacks on Persian Gulf countries. We've seen the destruction of American military bases in the region. We've seen massive U.S. and Israeli attacks on Iran with very bad consequences for the civilian population.

0: as well as the country as a whole. It's very hard to see anything positive coming out of this war. And today, the U.S. president might say the U.S. controls the strait, but if that was true, why are all those ships sitting where they are as opposed to moving through as they would have before February 28th?
1: So the 60-day Memorandum of Understanding ceasefire is due to expire on Sunday. What do you think the mediators can do to get US and Iran to actually sit down and negotiate? Who do you think now is in the best position and has the most sway to try to end this deadlock?
0: Well, both sides believe they do. The Iranians clearly recognize that controlling the Strait of Hormuz gives them enormous leverage. Indeed, one could argue perhaps it's more leverage than their nuclear program. The United States has greater military force, but what the president has discovered is that having that force alone is not enough to open the strait, and failing to open the strait has economic consequences around the world and in the United States. And with an election upcoming for Congress in November, the president really needs to get this over if he doesn't want to have an electoral disaster facing his party.
1: Well, yeah, you touched on it right there. So Mohsen Rezaei, who's now the Secretary of the National Security Council, he's been quoted as saying the Strait of Hormuz, for them or for the hardliners, is more powerful than an atomic bomb. So how can these negotiations either start again or where to start from?
0: Well, the start is to end military action. Mm. I think that is the critical thing, is to say that a ceasefire is a genuine ceasefire, which means the U.S. does not plan on starting up military operations again. And then what is going to be required is a willingness on the part of Washington as well as Tehran to make some concessions. Opening the Strait of Hormuz is very important, but that is going to require the U.S. Respond to demands from Iran. Iran does not trust the United States. Iran has the need of it to sell its own oil. It wants the end of sanctions. So the U.S. needs to make clear it is willing to move forward on those if the strait is opened and if negotiations continue. Over the longer term, the nuclear issue needs to be negotiated. That has to be part of it. But the short-term objective is to get the strait open. But that's going to require Washington make some promises and concessions to Tehran.
1: What do you think would be the most responsible promises that Washington could offer Tehran?
0: Well, the first thing, of course, is to end the U.S. blockade of the strait in terms of Iran. The second would be to eliminate, at least in the short term, sanctions over Iranian oil so it can sell that oil. And over the longer term, it's going to require the release of at least some Iranian assets that have been frozen, and probably some kind of a timetable that if Iran is willing to move forward with negotiations, more of those assets would be freed. An agreement is reached, even more would be freed. You know, steps will have to be taken in response to both sides, since neither side trusts the other. But frankly, Iran has the most reason to be very distrustful, since this president twice attacked them in the midst of negotiations. They have reason to be skeptical.
1: Okay. Doug Bandow, talking to us live from Washington, D.C., a former special assistant to President Ronald Reagan. Thank you so much for your time. Hopes of finding survivors of this week's devastating earthquake in Colombia are fading after a crucial 72-hour rescue window passed. The first 3 days were widely considered the best opportunity to find those trapped in the rubble. More than 130 aftershocks have been recorded since Monday's magnitude 7.4 quake. 273 people have been confirmed killed. Local authorities say hundreds are missing. Well, in the hard-hit city of Cali, residents have queued for hours to donate blood. Extra supplies are needed to help treat thousands of injured people. The earthquake damaged the blood facilities of the Colombian Red Cross, forcing the agency to turn parking lots into makeshift collection sites. Al Jazeera's Latin America editor, Lucia Newman, reports from the city of Pereira.
2: What you see here is a tragedy. These buckets were used yesterday for actually for more than 24 hours by thousands of volunteers trying to remove the rubble by hand. Now you can see that it's a machine that's doing it. This is a clear sign that they no longer expect to find anyone alive. It took more than 24 hours to give up on the search. It's now way past the 72-hour critical point where people who could be trapped and be still alive under the rubble can be found. It's the same story everywhere we've gone. I've spoken to the police, I've spoken to the rescue teams. They say they're finding very, very few people still with life. And yet there are relatives of some of those who were trapped in that building who say that they are still not giving up hope, that they're believing that there could be a miracle. But on the other hand, right in front of that building are the people who have to live after this tragedy, this devastating earthquake. Many of them have received donations from private citizens. After 4 days of being in the park, at least this family is getting a tent. Others are sleeping on the street over there. People are lining up for food. All of this is being donated by the church groups or by civilian organizations, but there isn't a sign of the government anywhere. We don't see the municipality distributing food, distributing anything. Medical students are here trying to give first aid to some of those who were injured when they were coming out of the building. So the situation is still very, very fluid, but also very, very chaotic. And extremely sad because the government has been refusing to give permission, certainly on time, to specialized groups from other countries, like the Mexican Topos, for example, who had to wait for almost 48 hours in the city of Cali, which is also devastated by the earthquake, to go in and try to rescue a person who was calling on the phone. By the time the family begged the mayor to allow this group to go in and try to find this person in the hospital, it was too late. Lucia Newman, Al Jazeera, Pereira, Colombia.
1: Still ahead on Al Jazeera.
3: Here in Gaza, cancer patients aren't just battling their disease. They are up against a system that prevents them from accessing the health care they need.
1: Prevented from leaving the strip, Gaza's cancer patients say they're waiting to die.
4: Taiwan has long anticipated a Chinese military invasion.
5: Taiwan is an inalienable part of the territory of China.
4: Now there are signs China wants to copy Iran's blockade of the Strait of Hormuz.
6: This is Taiwan's water! This is not your water!
4: But with questions over U.S. support, could Taiwan defend itself on its own?
7: The last thing we need right now is a war that's 9,500 miles away.
4: 101 East investigates Taiwan's troubled waters on Al Jazeera.
8: When the sun rises over the sea and the waves dance in the morning light, let the sun warmth guide your way. Through the trees, across the field, every step, each passing day, this nature is a true piece of art.

You're watching Al Jazeera, a reminder of our top stories this hour. Israeli settlers have trapped three Palestinian families inside their homes in the occupied West Bank. They besieged the area for a fourth day in a row, setting up tents and throwing rocks at houses. The Israeli army has blocked entry to roads. The families have been left stranded since Sunday. Norway's foreign minister says the war started by US and Israel on Iran was not smart and breaches international law. Espeth Barth-Eide was speaking exclusively to Al Jazeera during a visit to Pakistan, where he expressed support for mediation efforts. He says the world needs to restore navigation in the Strait of Hormuz. Hopes of finding survivors in this week's devastating earthquake in Colombia are fading after a crucial

0: Your 72-hour rescue window passed. 273 people have been confirmed killed. An Israeli drone strike has killed the head of Gaza City police force. The attack targeted a vehicle in the west of the city. Two other people were injured. A separate strike targeted two people on a motorbike in Khan Yunis. Thousands of cancer patients in Gaza are awaiting medical evacuations abroad. There's a dire shortage of treatment options in the Strip. Israel has allowed only 11,000 patients to exit through the Rafah crossing. That's fewer than half of what was expected under the October ceasefire agreement. Ibrahim Al-Khalili filed this report from Gaza City.
1: For 33-year-old Khulood Abu Sahmoud, motherhood continues alongside a battle for her all life. Displaced from her home, she holds her child close while her medicines sit beside her, a reminder of the treatment she can no longer access. Khulood says she has gone 3 months without cancer treatment, relying instead on painkillers as she waits for a chance to leave Gaza.
2: I'm dying. There isn't a feeling for me to even feel. I'm dying. Every day my disease progresses and my condition is tragic. My fingernails have fallen out. I have none left. I'm just waiting to die.
1: For others, the wait has stretched into years, turning into an agonizing countdown.
3: I've had a transfer referral for a year and a half, and until now I'm sitting and waiting. All of this because of the blockade by the Israelis. If the crossings were open, I would have left. I need to get treatment outside the country.
1: And with only a handful of people able to leave each week, doctors say the queue keeps growing. Health officials say nearly 5,000 cancer patients needed treatment abroad.
4: I have thousands of patients. If you let 6 or 7 patients out of Gaza a week, when will I finish with them? It will take 20 years. So there is pressure. There is an increase in patients leaving for treatment, but what is the increase? Negligible.
5: Here in Gaza, cancer patients aren't just battling their disease. They are up against a system that prevents them from accessing the health care they need. And many of them cannot afford to wait much longer if they are to have any chance at recovery. Ibrahim Al-Khalili, Al Jazeera, Gaza City, Palestine.
0: Russian drones have struck two passenger trains in separate attacks on Ukraine's Odessa region. At least two people were killed. Both were crew members. The strikes caused a fire on one of the trains that was carrying hundreds of passengers. Ukrainian President Volodymyr Zelensky accused Russia of knowingly targeting civilians. More than 300 people were rescued, including 67 children. It comes as the UN warns civilian casualties in Ukraine have climbed to their highest monthly level since March 2022. Russia says a Ukrainian drone attack has targeted a region around 2,000 kilometres from the border. Ukraine's military says it's hit an oil refinery and petrochemical complex there. Russia's largest online retailer, Wildberries, says the strike have also caused a fire in an industrial area where one of the warehouses is located. Yulia Shapovalova reports from the Russian capital.
6: A massive wave of long-range Ukrainian drones has targeted the Bashkortostan region more than 1,300 kilometres from the front line. A major Wildberries distribution complex was hit, sparking a large fire. The company said employees had to be evacuated, though no retail goods had been stored there.
7: Ukraine's campaign against Russia's biggest online retailer, Wildberries, has destroyed more than one-third of its warehouse capacity since mid-July, inflicting billions of dollars in losses. Wildberries does not insure against drone damage, so that has left some independent sellers without revenue.
6: Ukrainian drones also targeted a major refining and petrochemical complex in the city of Salavat in Bashkortostan. It's been the second attack on the facility in less than a month and has cut the refinery's production capabilities even further. Combined with the total shutdown of a facility in the Orenburg region earlier in the week, that strike has pushed Russia's oil refining capacity down to 3.6 million barrels a day, its lowest level since 2002.

0: Severe fuel shortages have affected at least 16 Russian regions.
1: In some of those regions, most of gas stations are completely out of fuel, forcing a return to a rationing system based on license plate numbers. In other regions, authorities are restricting sales using special apps and QR codes. Several regions have seen premium fuel prices skyrocket by more than 30%.
0: To cope, the Kremlin rolled back environmental standards to allow the sale of low-grade Euro 2 fuel through 2027 and was forced to import its first emergency shipment of petrol from India. Yulia Shapovalova, Al Jazeera, Moscow.
2: Both Russia and Ukraine are facing declines in grain and wheat exports as they continue to attack each other's port facilities and key infrastructure. Russia is the world's largest wheat exporter. Its exports this month were on track to fall by more than half compared to the August average. And in Ukraine, grain shipments have dropped 76% compared to the previous year. Mark Vekarov is the principal investigator at the Center of Excellence in Food Security. He says countries vulnerable to food supply disruption should be looking to reduce their dependence.
3: I think this is a wake-up call for Africa as a whole and many African countries that we really need to be reducing our dependence on imports of grain as well as on inputs coming from other countries, because that makes us vulnerable to things that are beyond our control in the global economy and the global politics, such as some of the conflicts and wars going on at the moment. So we really need to build, you know, more independence. We need to be producing more of what we consume, and in some cases perhaps we need to shift what we're consuming. So, you know, the high dependence on wheat, which most African countries are not very well positioned to grow, is of course a colonial hangover, and so in the longer term we should reduce that dependence. In the short term, farmers are turning to things like less reliance on imports, you know, looking at more agroecological practices that at least reduce those kind of input costs that they have. But of course, oil is everywhere, and especially when we have unreliable electricity supplies, farmers are spending far more on diesel, you know, to run generators for irrigation, etc. So we need to improve our own energy supplies as well. We need to also, you know, increase our production of the inputs that we need in our agriculture. But we are seeing farmers on the ground at a micro level take steps to reduce their dependence and, you know, take advantage. I mean, for farmers who are producing grains, the higher grain prices can be an opportunity. But it's, you know, it takes time to bring that sort of change.
2: Ukraine has been planning to shift grain exports away from the Black Sea. Its rail operator is redirecting export cargo towards railway crossings with Poland, Hungary, Slovakia and Romania. More cargo has been sent to the ports on the Danube River, but Russia has been attacking Danube port cities such as Izmail. And water levels in the Danube are at a historic low because of the current heat wave across Europe. Cargo ships have had to reduce their load or stop transiting altogether. The Rhine is another European river that's become impassable for cargo ships. The water levels at a crucial choke point is expected to fall even further. Stef Vassem reports from Kalb in Germany.
4: Shippers on the Rhine have been watching these numbers for weeks on the gauge of Kalb, and it says now 10 centimeters, which means that the waterway is around 120, and this is an absolute historic low, and it also means that most ships can't pass.
5: The ferry has also stopped operating due to the low water level. Meteorologists say it's being caused by a lack of glacial water from the Alps and extremely hot weather caused by climate change.
6: My God.
7: I thought this morning, oh my God, where is this going? And the driest period is yet to come in autumn. By then, we can ride camels here.
5: The Rhine is one of Europe's most important arteries, transporting around 500 million tons of cargo each year. In recent weeks, ships have been reducing their weight to just 20% to be able to pass. That means they need 5 ships to transport the same amount of cargo, leading to sharp price hikes. But for most ships, that's no longer enough.
4: Usually here at Kalb, around 300 vessels pass the Rhine here every day, and now it's absolute silence. River transport has come to a standstill. Even with reduced loads, these cargo ships can't pass anymore. So what is happening with the goods they're normally transporting? Chemicals, fuel, containers? Goods from Antwerp, Rotterdam can still be taken to ports in Duisburg, Düsseldorf, Cologne, but more upstream from Kaup to Ludwigshafen, Karlsruhe and onwards to Basel in Switzerland is now nearly impossible, causing serious supply problems for factories and power plants.
5: With the Rhine now virtually cut in two at Kaup, companies must find alternative ways of transportation.
4: Here, around 200 kilometers downstream, at the Rhine port in Duisburg, water levels are still sufficient for ships to arrive. And what's happening here is that goods from bigger ships are loaded onto smaller ships or onto trucks to be transported overland.
6: One big river ship, usually taking 5,000 tons, now maybe takes 1,000 tons to Duisburg. We need around 40 trucks to transport this, so it's impossible to replace the volumes a river ship can carry with trucks.
5: He hopes governments see the drought as a wake-up call to build flatter ships and deepen waterways in the hopes of adapting shipping on the Rhine River to the effects of climate change. Stepfast, Al Jazeera, Kaup.
2: Europe is in the grip of yet another summer heat wave. In many parts of France, including the capital, temperatures rose above 35 degrees Celsius on Thursday. Similar temperatures were also recorded in Italy and Spain. Repeated heat waves and drought have caused thousands of deaths and fueled a severe wildfire season across the continent. And the UK has recorded its hottest day of the year, the temperature reaching 38.1 degrees in West London. The summer is on course to become the warmest on record. Sudan's paramilitary rapid support forces and its allies have reportedly regained control of an important town on the country's border with Ethiopia. Military and government sources have told Al Jazeera that the RSF and the Sudan People's Liberation Movement North have advanced into Kurmuk, a strategic town in the Blue Nile state near Ethiopia. It's located on an important cross-border route linking Ethiopia with Blue Nile and the wider Nile Valley. Sources say the Sudanese army has begun withdrawing and repositioning outside the town. The RSF has seized the town in March, but the Sudanese army recaptured it last month. Aghmedad Al-Ruhad has more on the conflict as how it is evolving from Khartoum.
8: There are three significant developments today showing how the conflict evolved across Sudan. In Blue Nile, the Rapid Support Forces says its forces have captured the strategic town of Kurmuk on Sudan's border with Ethiopia. Two military and government sources have also told Al Jazeera that the Rapid Support Forces advanced into the town with the army withdrawing and repositioning outside. Kurmuk has already changing hands during this war, captured by the Rapid Support Forces in March and recaptured by the army in July, and its location together with Gisan further north gives the Rapid Support Forces access to cross border with Ethiopia and puts additional pressure on the army around Damazin, the capital of north of Blue Nile State. In North Kordofan, the army says it repelled Rapid Support Forces attack on Jabhat al-Sheikh and also here in Khartoum. There's a second consecutive day by the Rapid Support Forces launching a suicide drone attack here in the capital. We've heard multiple explosions around the capital, Omdurman, Bahri and Khartoum, and that shows how the warfare between both sides being sophisticated and the drone attacks intensified day by day. Al-Miqdad al-Ruhid, Al Jazeera, Khartoum.
2: Meanwhile, RSF drone strikes in El Obeid have cut off fuel and power supplies to the city's health facilities. Hospitals are struggling to keep premature babies in incubator when power supplies run out. Hundreds of thousands of displaced people in the city are living in siege-like conditions. Well, there is more on our website, so do check out aljazeera.com. The news continues here on Al Jazeera after 101 East.

0: It's a crucial passage for oil and gas. Closing it could wreck the world's economy. But this is not the Strait of Hormuz.
1: This is Taiwan's border! This is not your border!
0: The Taiwan Strait separates the island from its giant adversary, China.
1: You don't belong here! Turn around and lift up!
0: There are signs China wants to copy Iran's blockade to pressure Taiwan.
2: They've been simulating potential blockade. How to do a blockade, especially targeted at the three major ports of Taiwan.
0: Beijing has always claimed Taiwan as part of its territory, with Taiwanese facing down China's threats for generations. But this time, they have to worry that a war-weary US might not come to their aid.
3: I think the last thing we need right now is a war. That's 9,500 miles away. I think that's the last thing we need.
4: Donald Trump simply can't be trusted. He's a businessman, and that's what he cares about, making deals, and Taiwan might be up for grabs too.
0: Hello, I'm Eric Campbell in Taiwan for 101 East. The Trump presidency has cast a shadow over Asia, undermining decades of security assumptions. And nowhere is that uncertainty felt more keenly than here, where Taiwanese have long looked to America to stop a threatened Chinese invasion. Is the long-feared war with China coming closer, and could Taiwan defend itself on its own? For 10 weeks, Taiwanese watched in horror and fascination as China cut off their island. A trumped-up excuse to police the Taiwan Strait turned into a de facto blockade. It suffocated Taiwan's economy as China demanded its surrender.
5: So we have 40 minutes.
0: Fortunately for Taiwan, it was fiction. A mini-series called Zero Day Attack portraying a Chinese invasion. The government supported the production to remind citizens that war could be a reality.
6: Of course, we're learning from Ukraine, you know, many lessons.
0: Taiwan's vice president is Bee Kim Hsiao.
6: Well, the intention to take Taiwan is no secret. We hear that a lot. And I think the problematic aspect is their stated intention to use force. And indeed, they have been methodically preparing for those capabilities. And some people have even projected 2027 as a timeline.
0: Have Taiwanese grown complacent about the threat of war after 77 years of threats?
6: Well, that's a very sad reality that we have to face. That is, the Chinese threats have become a daily reality for the Taiwanese people. But I don't think we have the option of being complacent.
7: When I was in high school, we have shooting class. Yeah. Mm-hmm. Right. Yeah.
0: Xinmei Chang is a former journalist who wrote and produced Zero Day Attack and still has some of the props in her production office.
7: Everyone have to practice. Mm-hmm. Preparing for the coming war in our high school.
0: After China crushed Hong Kong's autonomy in 2021, she feared Taiwan could be next.
7: I have seen the film industry was dead in Hong Kong because they have no freedom of speech, they have no freedom of creation. So I was afraid if one day we were ruling by communists, so maybe Taiwan would become Hong Kong, and we have no any chance to talk about this kind of story anymore. So I think I should try my best to tell about this. So you
0: wanted Zero Day Attack almost didn't happen. No Taiwanese drama had ever portrayed an invasion for fear of angering China.
7: Every investor say no to me.
0: Because they were scared of losing the Chinese market.
7: Yeah, losing the Chinese market, but also they think this is too sensitive. So they told me, maybe you can think about remove China or remove Taiwan. This is a good story, but...
0: So make it about an invasion, but not name which country is doing it.
7: Yeah, maybe country A or country B. Something like that. and that would make things easier. I think, well, that's weird.
0: Salvation came from a rich and fiercely anti-communist benefactor.
8: They care only about power and privilege.
0: Robert Tsao made more than $1 billion selling Taiwan's

0: main export, semiconductors. He no longer has to worry about losing business with China.
1: I'm now retired, so I introduce myself as jobless.
0: He gave the production the start-up money it needed, hoping it would encourage civilians to prepare for war.
1: The people have to determine to fight. So that's what I've been trying to help. Zero Day, a movie, that's a kind of a wake-up call, yeah.
0: The series, released in August 2025, began with a maritime blockade, where at first Taiwan wasn't even sure it was under attack.
2: I'm doing a lot of research and I interview a lot of specialists, and they told me they would not just come staying, and they will try to make the war something like gray zone.
0: Gray zone tactics are hostile acts that fall just short of war. And China has spent the past decade honing them in the South China Sea. Its Coast Guard, Navy, and militarized fishing ships have blocked and attacked vessels approaching so-called Chinese territory. Even underwater reefs thousands of kilometers from the mainland.
3: You're violating China's terror airspace. Leave now. Leave immediately.
0: Well, right now we're being shadowed by a Chinese helicopter. In February 2025, an Al Jazeera crew, including this reporter, was flying over a reef that China seized from the Philippines when a military helicopter almost crashed into our plane.
4: Oh, my God!
3: China's military helicopter. You are flying too close. You are very dangerous and endangers the lives of our crew and passengers.
0: China has begun using similar tactics in the Taiwan Strait, sailing close to Taiwan shore, asserting it is Chinese sovereign territory. China has not blocked cargo ships, but Iran's blockade of the Strait of Hormuz has reinforced how damaging that could be.
5: Bloomberg Economics did a modeling which estimated over $10 trillion in global economic losses if a conflict over the Taiwan Strait should occur. They've also estimated a reduction in global GDP by 9.6%. And that would be, I think, one of the most significant economic disruptions in recent history, far beyond the conflict in the Middle East or in Europe.
6: With the disintegration of the Nationalist Army, China could no longer be counted among the democratic nations.
0: This conflict has been brewing since the communist takeover of China, when the nationalist government, led by Chiang Kai-shek, fled to Taiwan, a former province of Imperial China that had been a Japanese colony until the end of World War II.
6: Beginning in December 1949, on his island sanctuary, Zheng worked toward the day when China could be freed from the communist yoke. He had the support of the United States.
0: Chiang Kai-shek imposed a brutal dictatorship, massacring tens of thousands of opponents. But over the decades, his nationalist party, the KMT, gave up the fantasy of retaking the mainland. In the early 1990s, dictatorship gave way to full democracy. While some older people continued

0: continue to see themselves as Chinese, most people here identify as Taiwanese.
1: When you look at polling, Taiwanese identity is on the rise, Chinese identity is in decline, mutual identity is also in decline. And you look at people like me, for example, third generation family came with the KMT and identifying as Taiwanese and not Chinese. So that's also on the rise.
0: Author and commentator Brian Hugh is a leading light in Taiwan's intellectual set, running an art cafe and hosting political salons. While Taiwanese have never been ruled by the Chinese Communist Party, he says people don't want to risk China's wrath by declaring formal independence.
1: I think people don't want war and they want things to stay as is currently. People do overwhelmingly prefer the status quo.
0: But China has never given up the idea of taking Taiwan.
2: Taiwan is China's part of the world. This is the political and legal law.
0: It increasingly flies fighter jets around the island, fires missiles overhead, and sends warships over the median line of the strait. China also punishes the few countries that recognize Taiwan's sovereignty. In his New Year's address, President Xi Jinping declared resistance to be futile.
3: 两岸同胞血浓于水。
0: Taiwan's Deputy Foreign Minister, Francois Wu, suspects it's the first thing she thinks of every morning.
4: I don't know Xi Jinping, I never met him, but every day when he wakes up, when he's shaving, certainly in his mind he's thinking about, okay, I want to conquer Taiwan, I want to be the greatest emperor of China.
0: The Iran war showed how vulnerable Taiwan is to a fuel blockade.
5: 80% of our electricity generated by imported fuels. That includes the imported coal and gas.
0: Taiyang Lu is an energy analyst with the national think tank DSET.
5: Now, because of the Strait of Hormuz crisis, one-third of our LNG were actually imported from Qatar. So that means 33.7% of that gas shortage need to be supplemented by other sourced LNG.
0: In a full blockade, Taiwan would run down its stockpile within weeks.
5: Taiwan can survive 46 days, even months, if we're countering even further, like power rationing measures or something.
6: But it's a pretty tight deadline, isn't it? If there was a serious blockade, you would run out of power.
5: We will face shortage issues, of course, because of the blockade.
0: So, where does all this leave Taiwan now? Well, today I'm going to meet a former commander of the Taiwanese Navy, Admiral Chen. Now, he's never spoken to foreign television before, so I'm curious to hear what he has to say about a Chinese blockade.
7: Eric
0: Campbell.
7: Welcome to the legislature.
0: Admiral Chen Yongkun spent 40 years in the Navy and is credited with modernizing Taiwan's fleet. For him, the challenge is not just preparing for war. He says Taiwan has to play a complex game of weaponry, politics, diplomacy and alliances, all while being in diplomatic limbo.
7: We're not on the negotiation table. Mm. We're under the table, but to play the important role as a pivot point to make the table stable.
8: And has Donald Trump changed the game?
7: Yes, he changed the rule of the game. But depends on the three sides how to play, to adjust our self-position.
0: In December 2025, China rehearsed a full island blockade, sending a record number of ships across the strait and to Taiwan's east.
7: This is Justice Mission 2025. This is all the area they conduct exercise.
8: So they actually rehearsed surrounding Taiwan.
7: Yes, surrounding Taiwan, yeah.
0: But Admiral Chen doesn't believe China could sustain a blockade on a waterway as large as the Taiwan Strait.
7: Because the Strait of Hormuz is narrow. The Taiwan Strait is much wider. And Taiwan, as an island nation, we have different ports, different directions.
0: He believes that far more likely China would impose a quarantine, selectively stopping ships carrying fuel to Taiwan.
7: Get on board a ship to force them change the direction. Instead of blockade. Blockade is a major conflict to all the neighboring countries.
8: So they could start with something on a lower scale.
7: Yes, yes.
8: To put economic

0: pressure
1: yeah.
0: Taiwan.
1: Yes, this is the one of the possible choice.
0: And then Taiwan's energy would be used up.
1: Major impact.
2: He believes Taiwan could hold out on its own for several weeks.
1: I think the first wave, second wave, three wave, no problem. But we cannot sustain their force structure 10 times bigger than Taiwan. Their annual defense budget 17 times higher than Taiwan.
2: Taiwan's fate would ultimately depend on support from its allies. But Donald Trump's praise for the man threatening to invade Taiwan has raised questions about how much support he'd give.
3: I have such respect for China, the job you've done. You're a great leader. I say it to everybody, you're a great leader. Sometimes people don't like me saying it, but I say it anyway because it's true.
2: At this summit in Beijing, he remained silent when Xi Jinping warned him not to stand in China's way over Taiwan. Trump even mooted cutting arms sales to Taiwan in return for better deals with China.
1: So we're using some AI technology to analyze their position, their attitude, confidence, sitting posture.
0: So your analysis of the summit was that Xi Jinping was the boss?
1: Yes.
2: Weeks later, China declared that it controlled Taiwan's coastal waters, the China Coast Guard demanding ships' identification. Taiwan's Coast Guard told them to ignore it.
4: Maintain your normal navigation. There is no need to respond to rockets or Chinese government vessels.
5: So potentially, they can do law enforcement at sea. Threatening, we will board your ship and do inspection to see whether you got approval from the Fujian Maritime Bureau to sail through the Taiwan
2: Strait. That's in mainland China.
5: Yeah. So they've been simulating to practice how exactly they can do that kind of legal enforcement.
2: How concerned are you that China is looking at the lessons of the Iran war and planning perhaps to stop ships bound for Taiwan, perhaps under the guise of law enforcement, to try to force you to surrender?
6: Well, this is another area of increasing activities, and it's also a serious concern. We take it seriously, and the Chinese have tried to use all kinds of claims that are not substantiated by international law to justify their aggressive military but also non-military Coast Guard and other areas of action and coercion in this vicinity.
2: China's military drills have been condemned by U.S. Secretary of State Marco Rubio. But Donald Trump has made clear he calls the shots.
7: Would the U.S. defend Taiwan if it came to it?
3: I don't want to say. I'm not going to say that. There's only one person that knows that. You know who it is? Me. I'm the only person.
6: Well, we've heard from American officials repeatedly that policy towards Taiwan has not changed, and that has endured for several decades. Now, President Trump talks about, he wants to be a president of peace. I think we share a vision that this region has to be peaceful and stable.
2: So do you trust Donald Trump to militarily defend Taiwan if there were an attack?
6: Well, I think that is a hypothetical question to militarily defend. I think there is a lot that we are doing to prevent certain scenarios from happening, and a lot of details that generally we don't talk about in public, but we do have a shared vision, and that is a vision of stability in the region, a vision that the status quo can be preserved.
8: I think people do react to this question, is the U.S. as reliable as it was in the past? And Trump is rather open that everything is up for negotiation and he doesn't really care about Taiwan in that sense. I think people feel that.
0: The government can't say that, though, can they? Even if they believe it, they have to maintain that the US is a reliable partner.
8: That's the difficulty, I think. And I think it's not always persuasive of the public.
2: Even so, not everyone is fazed by Donald Trump's aversion to joining another war.
9: I think Donald Trump's comments are quite fair. Why should a American fight for us? We have fight for ourselves, right? But they have to provide assistance. They have a sale of weapons, right? So I don't mind what Trump says, but I hope the Taiwanese can wake up. You have to protect your country.

0: Yeah, you have to protect your business. So,
1: do you think Taiwan could defend itself on its own?
0: I think Taiwan should be in a much stronger position than Ukraine.
2: Robert Tsao has also set up an academy to train civilians in wartime survival skills and battlefield first aid. It's part of a government policy to engage the whole of society in defending Taiwan. Enrolments in self-defense classes have soared since the screening of Zero Day Attack.
3: It is quite striking. I think it's not necessarily preparing to fight, but thinking about these defense-related topics or how to do first aid or disaster relief. Civil defense is a rising trend. There's much more discussion of drones. I go to every family dinner and I find more cousins have actually participated in civil defense. And that's quite a surprising trend. Is it everyone's society? Yeah, I don't think so. But it is more and more people, and I think that is quite telling.
2: And it's not just young people. Every Sunday, the forests around the capital, Taipei, fill with middle-aged men wearing camouflage and eye protection, shooting airsoft pellets. Anyone who is hit has to exit the game.
1: Now, for a lot of weekend warriors, this is just sport. But for many Taiwanese, it's something far more serious. These are men who did compulsory military training when they were 18, and now in their 30s, 40s, 50s, even 60s, they are refreshing and honing those skills in case war comes.
2: Simon Huang is 65.
1: So, Simon, if China invaded, would you fight?
4: Yes, of course. This is my country. This is Taiwan, not China.
1: Do you think the war would be over in a few battles, or do you think China would have to fight street by street, village by village?
2: For all the current uncertainty, some are confident it will never come to this. China is facing its own battles. A sluggish economy, global trade tensions, and political turmoil that has seen President Xi purge his most senior military commanders. Francois Wu hopes that's the second thing Xi thinks of while he's shaving.
5: We need to let him believe that at the end of the day, today is not a good day. I think we form this kind of a not today policy and we can deter the ambition of China, especially the president of China, Xi Jinping.
2: China's foreign ministry did not respond to claims raised in this program, including that China has been rehearsing a de facto blockade. Some analysts now see 2032 as a more likely year for attack, by which time there could be a very different administration in the White House.
6: 2027, the chances are very low. But we can to see after Trump's, who will be the next president of the United States, and whether Xi Jinping will maintain in the power for another 5 years. So 32 to 35 is another critical time.
2: But there's one lesson from Ukraine that makes war impossible to predict. When powers are led by strongmen, only one man decides when to fight.
3: As you have power more and more in the hands of one man, his decision-making is increasingly irrational. The party is not a democracy, but 20 heads are still better than one head. And so as you just have one person with all of the power, that can be more and more dangerous. And so looking at his military purges, his purges over the senior leaders, that there's no clear successor, that is concerning.
2: And so Taiwan's uncertain wait continues. People grapple with leading normal lives while being encouraged to keep an eye out for war. What's clear is that the contest for Taiwan shows no sign of ending, and that China will keep squeezing this island of democracy across a troubled strait.
7: The latest news.
8: The Israeli army withdrew, the Lebanese army deployed. Now it has to prevent Hezbollah's return.
7: With detailed coverage.
9: There are a lot of points of contention, a lot of controversies that need to be settled down either with diplomacy or another round of escalation.
7: From the heart of the

0: story.
1: The war has transformed the identity of an entire workforce, forcing thousands of people to redefine what work, dignity, and survival now mean.
2: The military-industrial complex has evolved into a military-tech complex.
3: Examining how big tech is revamping the global war machine.
2: It's moving at startup speed and business is booming.
3: And optimizing humanity's deadliest endeavors.
4: AI doesn't just make killing easier, it makes it faster, broader, and harder to control.
3: All hail the military, the profiteer, big tech, big risks, bigger payoffs on Al Jazeera.
5: These exercises have been held with an increased frequency and scale, reflecting closer military ties between the US and South Korea.
6: Exactly 1 month since the martial law declaration, the political crisis it created shows no sign of easing.
5: It's called the Genbaku, or Atomic Bomb Dome, and it is the iconic memorial to the dropping of the first atomic bomb, 8:15 in the morning, 6th of August, 1945.
7: The international order is breaking down. The question is no longer just who is losing influence, it is who will shape what comes next. Few leaders have been more outspoken on that question than Malaysian Prime Minister Anwar Ibrahim.
8: I think that this hypocrisy cannot be tolerated.
9: The hypocrisy of?
8: Of the West, of the superpowers.
10: Malaysia, between the superpowers. Episode 2 of A Changing World on Al Jazeera.

0: Hello, I'm Marlene Saeed. This is Al Jazeera live from Doha. Your top stories this hour. Trapped in their own homes, Israeli settlers besiege Palestinian families in the occupied West Bank, while Israeli soldiers watch from the sidelines.
1: This war was neither very smart nor in line with international law, and I would say that that position has now become much more commonplace than maybe it was on the 28th of February.
0: Norway's foreign minister tells Al Jazeera the US-Israeli war on Iran was not a smart idea and that the world is suffering due to the closure of the Strait of Hormuz. Global grain supplies take a hit from the Russia-Ukraine war. Exports plunge from the world's two largest producers. And Reform UK leader Nigel Farage faces off against a colourful cast of rivals in a snap by-election denounced by critics as a farce.
2: Plus, after the U.S. removed Venezuela's president in a stunning military operation, Washington wants to shape what comes next. But can the U.S. guide Venezuela's democratic transition without controlling it? That's later on This is America.
0: Israeli settlers have trapped three Palestinian families inside their homes, while Israeli soldiers have stood by watching. The settlers cut off access to water and electricity in the village of Kusra, south of Nablus. They've besieged the area for the fourth day in a row, setting up tents and throwing rocks at houses. Israeli soldiers, meanwhile, have blocked entry to roads and have been telling Palestinians to leave their properties. Several homes have turned into military posts. More than 500,000 Israelis live in the occupied West Bank in settlements that are considered illegal under international law. Well, the mayor of Kusra says that the Israeli army is emboldening settlers to continue the siege.
3: There were large army forces that entered the village and restricted movement in Kusra. Six homes saw their residents evacuated and taken over by the army. They are protected by the military. The military helps them. We saw them praying together, barbecuing together, and dancing together. They are not very interested in helping the besieged families.
0: Al Jazeera's Nida Ibrahim has more now from Kusra in the occupied West Bank.
4: Even after Israeli settlers barricaded and besieged the three homes you can see behind me in Kusra, the Israeli forces tried to evacuate the Palestinian family members from their homes, saying that this will help them preserve security.

Purity. Now, according to the father of Qusay and Yusuf Hassan, who are trapped inside the house right now, he says he told them not to leave their home because they don't trust that the Israeli forces will get them back there. And they have experiences with Israeli settlers who have pushed families out of their homes and then taken over these houses. And that's why the Israeli forces finally caved in and moved all three families.

0: an hour. We're talking about 20 settlers. If they would treat them the same way they treat Palestinians, they could finish in less than an hour.
1: People here in Qusra have been facing settler attacks for decades. They say that with the growing number of illegal Israeli settlements, there has been more violence targeting them here. But also the lack of accountability has enabled settlers to attack Palestinians more and more. What people here believe is happening now is that the Israeli forces are trying to use the fact that there are cameras, that there is media, to show that they are indeed evacuating settlers and pushing them off the land. But it is only a matter of time before these Israeli settlers can come back and attack these families and others all across the occupied West Bank. Nida Ibrahim, Al Jazeera, Qusra, the occupied West Bank, Palestine.
2: Rukaya Hassan is a Palestinian mother whose home is under siege by the Israeli settlers in Qusra. She's been trapped inside with her young daughters. This is her story.
3: طبعا انقطعت الطريق الرئيسي المؤدي للبيت حفروها حطوا فيها احجار حطوا بوابه ممنوع اي حدا يمر فيها في نفس الوقت كانوا واقفين مستولين على غرفه فوق الطريق بالضبط كانوا مراقبين الطريق اي حدا بيجي اي حدا 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
2: نور أودي is following the latest developments from Ramallah in the occupied West Bank.
4: The Israeli Minister of Defense says the settler attacks and the scenes in Qusra are costing Israel with its friends. But all across the occupied West Bank, including here in Ramallah, the construction of illegal settlement outposts and new settlements continue. In fact, this Thursday, the Israeli Minister of Defense inaugurated a new settlement in the Jenin area. And before that inauguration, Palestinian shops were demolished. Palestinian homes were taken over by Israeli soldiers to provide this new illegal settlement with protection. And that's really the crux of the matter here. Observers say that the Israeli settler attacks are not an anomaly. They are part and parcel of this illegal presence in the occupied West Bank, supported by the government, protected by the army. And that any attempt by the Israeli forces to show that they can intervene is done just for that, a show for the U.S. audience, for the U.S. government, for the U.S. ambassador who was outraged that an American citizen was laid siege to, that his family was under attack by Israeli settlers in Qusra. But the wider picture here is that 500 separate Israeli settler attacks were recorded against Palestinians across the occupied West Bank just in the past week, according to the Palestinian government. Nobody comes to their rescue, and the Israeli government needs these settlers to be happy in order to have a chance at winning elections. Nour Adi, Al Jazeera, Ramallah, Palestine.
2: UAE state oil company ADNOC says two of its ships were attacked in the strait on Thursday. The foreign ministry has condemned what it called an Iranian attack. It comes after Iran's military command rejected claims by Donald Trump that the Strait of Hormuz is under U.S. control as lies and fabrications. Its spokesman said the waterway is under Iran's management and that vessels wanting to pass require the permission of their armed forces. Washington and Tehran continue to argue over who controls the strait. U.S. Defense Secretary Pete Hegseth says the American military can hold its blockade as long as needed. Well, Norway's foreign minister says the war started by the U.S. and Israel on Iran was not smart and breaches international law. Espen Barth-Eide was speaking

0: to Al Jazeera during a visit to Pakistan, where he offered Oslo support for mediation efforts. He told my colleague Sami Zeidan the world needs to restore navigation in the strait.
1: You did mention, you know, there doesn't seem to be a military solution, or that, you know, few people believe there is a military solution. You mentioned the high cost that the world is paying for this. Do you think it was a mistake to start this war on February the 28th?
2: Well, I think it's rather obvious that the history will say that this war did not achieve any of its initial aims. I think the analysis, to be very frank, is that the hardliners in Tehran has been strengthened rather than weakened by this. Norway was clear from the outset that this war was neither very smart nor in line with international law. And I would say that that's position has now become much more commonplace than maybe it was on the 28th of February. But it's a real problem for the world. And I would like to remind you that the Strait of Hormuz was open. So we did not have this problem before the 28th of February and the initial attack by Israel and the US and the Iranian response. At least we need to go back to something as close as possible to that freedom of navigation that we had before this war started. But then we also need to work on an issue which, again, is something very many countries, including my own, put a lot of emphasis on, which is that we need to come back to serious talks on the nuclear program, ensuring that Iran will not have a nuclear weapon, and that find a way where their civilian nuclear program can be monitored and contained so that we do not see a nuclear program redeveloping. But right now, I think reopening the Strait of Hormuz and getting this war to end is imperative. I think it can be done.
0: Meanwhile, U.S. Defense Secretary Pete Hegseth has dismissed reports of poor conditions on board an aircraft carrier in the Middle East. Two military-focused media outlets have reported suicide attempts and declining morale on the USS Abraham Lincoln. It's been at sea since November of last year and has been supporting the U.S. war with Iran. Hegseth says the reports, in his words, are completely misrepresented. We're joined now by Doug Bando, a former special assistant to President Ronald Reagan and a senior fellow at the Cato Institute. He joins us now from Washington, D.C. Good to talk to you, Doug. You've spent decades arguing that the U.S. should be far more restrained in its use of military power. Is this Iran operation now exactly the kind of open-ended intervention that you've warned against?
3: Yes, on many levels, this operation has been a great mistake. The president did it unilaterally. He did not get congressional support. He didn't go to the American people to explain why there was an imminent threat, why it was necessary to do. He didn't build public support. He went in with ludicrous expectations of a very quick victory, was not prepared for the aftermath. Was not prepared for the use of munitions, the attack on friends in the Gulf, the closure of the strait. So to my mind, we now seem to be locked into an endless conflict we don't know how to get out of. It's a perfect example of why the United States should be much more careful before initiating military action.
0: Pete Hegseth said today that the U.S. can maintain its blockade on the strait indefinitely. From your perspective, what would be the strategic objective of that?
3: Well, the problem is the only reason for the United States to blockade a strait that the U.S. says should be open is to prevent Iran from selling oil. And no doubt the U.S. is capable of doing so. However, as long as Iran is effectively blockading the strait to everyone else, that is the big problem, because other countries, China, other Asian countries, America's European allies, you know, major countries around the world are desperate to get the oil markets working again. And even American consumers are concerned. Prices have gone up. They don't like paying more for gasoline. You know, over the long term, there are issues like helium, there are issues of fertilizer. America's blockade doesn't make those go through, and that's the problem. And if Iran holds its blockade, the U.S. is going to be losing.
0: And aren't there risks associated in maintaining such a blockade the longer this goes on?
3: Well, of course. I mean, part of it is, as we see with the aircraft carrier, the Abraham Lincoln, that, you know, there's a real cost to the crews themselves. The longer the U.S. is there, the greater the chance that the war will restart. That war has been horrendous for everyone, for Iran, surely, but also the Persian Gulf countries, costly for the United States and costly for the world. This needs to be settled. And it's not going to be settled by the American blockade.
0: So if Iran refuses to back down, what is Washington's next move then?
3: Well, either the U.S. has to make clear to Iran that it's serious about negotiation, and that will include some concessions. It's going to require some suspension of sanctions. It'll require some release, I suspect, of Iranian revenues that have been held by the United States, frozen, assets. You know, the U.S. is going to have to make clear that negotiations will be serious. The other alternative that the president might see would be yet another military campaign, but so far that has failed, and it's not likely to succeed again. So my hope is the United States can make clear that it is serious about negotiation and that this is going to require concessions on both sides, but the Iranians have to believe the U.S. is serious as well.
0: So if President Trump did ask you for advice tonight, what exactly would you tell him? Would he maintain the blockade? How would he negotiate with Iran? What is the way he would get out of this in a responsible way?
3: I think it would require going to the Iranians and saying that the U.S. will lift its blockade of Iranian, traffic once they open the strait, and also that the U.S. is prepared to immediately make a concession, for example, unfreezing some Iranian assets and lifting sanctions on the sale of Iranian oil so long as negotiations are continuing. And then as part of those negotiations, there will also have to be discussions about nuclear issues as well and other issues that might come up between the parties. That this is going to take some time. During that time, the Iranians can sell oil while they allow the oil to flow for other countries as well. That would benefit the U.S. and the world. It would benefit the Iranians, and I think would set the stage, hopefully, for serious negotiations to end the conflict.
0: Okay, Doug, good to get your perspective. Doug Bando, former special assistant to President Ronald Reagan, a senior fellow at the Cato Institute. Thank you.
3: Thank you.
0: Russian drones have hit two passenger trains in separate attacks on Ukraine's Odessa region. One of the strikes killed two people and forced more than 300 passengers to evacuate. Ukrainian President Volodymyr Zelensky accused Russia of knowingly targeting civilians. Audrey McAlpin reports from Kyiv.
4: What was Ukraine's most reliable form of transportation is coming under threat. Russian drone attacks are increasingly targeting passenger railway lines, disrupting journeys, forcing thousands of passengers to evacuate for hours at a time, and causing delays across the country. One of the latest attacks came on Thursday when a Russian drone struck the locomotive of a passenger train in the Odessa region. The conductor and his assistant were killed. All the passengers were evacuated to safety. Since Russia's full-scale invasion began in February 2022, more than 1,100 railway workers have been killed and more than 3,100 wounded. The threat has become so routine that Ukrainian Railways has started providing instructions to riders on how to act in the event of an alert. Now, passengers in the capital told us they will be thinking twice about climbing on board.
5: I probably wouldn't choose the train again. I think a bus or a car would definitely be the better option.
6: I think I'd probably prefer to travel by bus. I feel it would be safer.
7: I don't think people should postpone their trips because of this, because traveling by train is still the fastest way to get somewhere. Going by bus takes much more longer.
8: Thousands of people usually pass through Kyiv's central station every day, but after those recent attacks and with civilian airspace already closed for years,

0: Ukrainians worry they may be running out of transport options safe from potential attacks. Audrey McAlpine, Al Jazeera, Kyiv.
1: Russia says that a Ukrainian drone attack has targeted Bashkortostan region. Ukraine's military says it hit an oil refinery and a petrochemical complex there. Russia's largest online retailer, Wildberries, says the strikes have also caused a fire in an industrial area where one of its warehouses is located. Now, both Russia and Ukraine are facing declines in grain and wheat exports as they continue to attack each other's port facilities and key infrastructure. Russia is the world's largest wheat exporter, but its exports this month are on track to fall by more than half compared to the August average. And in Ukraine, authorities say grain shipments have dropped 76% compared to the previous year. Collectively, they account for roughly 30% of global wheat supplies. Russia and Ukraine also provide approximately 60% of the world's sunflower oil and roughly 20% of corn. Several North African and Middle Eastern countries rely heavily on both Russia and Ukraine for critical commodities. Egypt, Sudan and Yemen import more than 80% of their wheat supplies from both countries. Mark Wegerif is the principal investigator at the Center of Excellence in Food Security. He says countries should be looking to reduce their dependence.
2: I think this is a wake-up call for Africa as a whole and many African countries that we really need to be reducing our dependence on imports of grain as well as on inputs coming from other countries, because that makes us vulnerable to things that are beyond our control in the global economy and the global politics, such as some of the conflicts and wars going on at the moment. So we really need to build, you know, more independence. We need to be producing more of what we consume, and in some cases perhaps we need to shift what we're consuming. So, you know, the high dependence on wheat, which most African countries are not very well positioned to grow, is of course a colonial hangover, and so in the longer term we should reduce that dependence. In the short term, farmers are turning to things like less reliance on imports, you know, looking at more agroecological practices that at least reduce those kind of input costs that they have. But of course, oil is everywhere, and especially when we have unreliable electricity supplies, farmers are spending far more on diesel, you know, to run generators for irrigation, etc. So we need to improve our own energy supplies as well. We need to also, you know, increase our production of the inputs that we need in our agriculture. But we are seeing farmers on the ground at a micro level take steps to reduce their dependence and, you know, take advantage. I mean, for farmers who are producing grains, the higher grain prices can be an opportunity. But it's, you know, it takes time to bring that sort of change.
1: Hopes of finding survivors of this week's devastating earthquake in Colombia are fading after a crucial 72-hour rescue window passed. The first 3 days are widely considered the best opportunity to find those trapped in rubble. More than 130 aftershocks have been recorded since Monday's magnitude 7.4 quake. 273 people have been confirmed killed. Local authorities say hundreds are still missing. In the hard-hit city of Cali, residents have queued for hours to donate blood. Extra supplies are needed to help treat thousands of injured people. The earthquake damaged the blood facilities of the Colombian Red Cross, forcing the agency to turn parking lots into makeshift collection sites. Votes are being counted in Zambia's presidential and parliamentary elections. The polls are widely seen as a test for President Hakainde Hichilema's economic policies. It follows a campaign dominated by concern over rising costs of living. Herimatasa reports.
3: Zambia's general elections are seen as a referendum on the government's handling of the economy. President Hakainde Hichilema took office in 2021 and steered Zambia through a debt restructuring and recovery. But many voters still say they're concerned about the high cost of living, unemployment and unstable supply of electricity.
4: We believe that they will vote and make a decision to secure the future of their children and their children and their children. I'm talking about the importance of education, as you know, which we have provided free of charge.
3: Hichilema's main challenger is Brian Mundubile, backed by a coalition of opposition parties. And the first-time presidential candidate hopes to capitalize on people's frustrations.
5: I have just

0: cast my vote. That vote means restoration for peace and unity.
1: Hichilema is still popular. Some voters say anything can happen.
2: 2021, it was so obvious. We knew what we were voting for. Now it's like a 50-50 thing. So, you know, we're just here and there. We're nervous, anxious.
1: A candidate needs more than 50% of the vote to win the election outright. Otherwise, the two leading contenders will face a runoff within 37 days. For now, officials are calling on voters to exercise calm as they wait for the outcome. The Electoral Commission says final results are expected on Monday. Haru Mutasa, Al Jazeera.
3: Polls have closed in a closely watched English by-election where the leader of the right-wing party, Reform UK, is hoping to retain his seat in Parliament. Nigel Farage triggered the snap vote for Clacton last month after facing accusations that he failed to properly declare millions of pounds received from a wealthy backer. His main rival is expected to be a silver-caped character called Count Binface. Major parties like the ruling Labour Party and the main opposition Conservatives haven't put any candidates forward. Farage faces more than 30 challengers, mostly comedians or independents. And there's a live look at the counting underway now in Clacton-on-Sea. A final result is expected between 5 and 7 in the morning local time, UK. So it'll be a long night of tallying ballots ahead. Let's cross to Jonah Hull. He joins us live from Clacton-on-Sea. Jonah, so polls are closing soon and it's safe to say it's no ordinary election.
4: Well, polls are closed and, as you said, their voting is getting underway. And I must say that, sadly, in just the last few minutes, they've just switched off all the lights on Clacton Pier behind me with its famous seaside attractions and its big wheel. But, of course, when the lights come back on, when the sun rises here in the morning, they'll have a new MP in this southeastern England constituency. The thing is, it may well be the same person as its old MP, Nigel Farage. As you said, they're a consequential British politician, the leader of the anti-immigrant Reform UK party, frequently as a possible future Prime Minister, battling to win back his own parliamentary seat that he resigned last month against 33 other candidates, the largest number of candidates in British electoral history. No mainstream political parties taking part. They wrote this off as a stunt, as a circus, and frankly, they may have a point, because apart from Count Binface, who you mentioned there, Nigel Farage's closest challenger, there are other joke candidates. Howling Lord Hope, Nick the Incredible Flying Brick, and a man who thinks he's God.
3: So how is Nigel Farage likely to do?
4: Well, look, I think the first point to make is that there is no one seriously suggesting that he has any chance of losing. One should never say never, of course. But he is popular in this constituency, Nigel Farage. He led the country to Brexit. They voted heavily for Brexit here and they put him in Parliament for the first time in 2024. His popularity figures in this election around 73%, as against Count Binface at around 18 to 20%. The second thing to say, though, is that isn't necessarily all good news for Nigel Farage. This isn't the contest he wanted to win. It's not the contest he'd hoped to win when he resigned his seat over a potential impropriety over his financial affairs, a parliamentary inquiry that he was trying to head off. The thing is, if he is an MP again on Friday, that inquiry will get underway potentially immediately. And if he is indeed found to have improperly failed to declare millions of dollars worth in gifts to him on the parliamentary registry of MPs' interests, well, then he could be suspended or lose his seat again. He'd then have to fight another by-election like this one. That one, though, will be much more seriously contested than this one.
3: Thank you for that. Jonah Hull, there for us live from Clacton-on-Sea. Now, Europe is in the grip of yet another record-breaking summer heatwave. In many parts of France, including the capital, temperatures rose above 35 degrees Celsius on Thursday. Similar temperatures were also recorded in Italy and Spain. Repeated heatwaves and droughts have caused thousands of deaths and fueled a severe wildfire season across the continent. Still ahead on Al Jazeera, This Is America takes a look at the Trump administration's plan for Venezuela months after the capture of Nicolas Maduro.

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1: A steady stream of people are slowly heading back. They found here in Ceuta no safety, no sanctuary, only more heat and a pretty hostile welcome.
0: With detailed coverage.
2: The combination of disrupted trade and lower domestic harvest has significantly affected global wheat supplies.
0: From around the world.
3: U.S. officials are coordinating with state authorities to determine what additional resources may be necessary if the fires continue to spread.
4: Will the U.S. Democratic Party be forced to shift to the left? How is the United States reshaping Latin America? Is this the beginning of a new chapter in the Middle East? Join me, Steve Clemens, every week where I'm going to bring you the latest analysis, pull apart fact from fiction.
0: Your weekly take on U.S. politics, the bottom line.
5: I'm alive.
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0: You're watching Al Jazeera. A reminder of our top stories this hour. Israeli settlers have trapped three Palestinian families inside their homes in the occupied West Bank. They've besieged the area for a fourth day in a row, setting up tents and throwing rocks at houses. Israeli soldiers have blocked entry to roads and have been telling Palestinians to leave their properties. Norway's foreign minister says the war started by the US and Israel on Iran was not smart and breaches international law. Espen Barth Eide was speaking exclusively to Al Jazeera during a visit to Pakistan, where he expressed support for mediation efforts. Russian drones have hit two passenger trains in separate attacks on Ukraine's Odessa region. At least two people have been killed. Ukrainian President Volodymyr Zelensky has accused Russia of knowingly targeting civilians. Over to our team in Washington, D.C. for This is America, which takes a look at the Trump administration's plans for Venezuela.
1: This is America, and this is the Metropolitan Detention Center here in Brooklyn, which is currently holding Nicolas Maduro, the former Venezuelan president, and his wife. Now, surrounding them here in New York City are a growing number of Venezuelan immigrants. Many that we've spoken to seem happy that the USA has got involved in their country, but wonder what more could be done to provide a firm financial footing and a strong bedrock of democracy. I'll have more on that from here in New York in a few minutes' time. First, though, let's go to Washington, D.C., and Alex Marquardt.
2: Thank you, Richard. After U.S. forces swept into Caracas and captured Nicolas Maduro in January, the Trump administration laid out a three-phase strategy for Venezuela: stabilization, economic recovery, and ultimately democratic transition. President Donald Trump has boasted about the billions in oil revenue that has been earned, but it's unclear where all of that money has gone. 7 months on from Maduro's ouster, for the first time, Venezuela's interim government and opposition have held their first U.S.-backed talks with the aim of eventually holding new elections. How much of Venezuela's political future can Washington really control? Let's get back to Richard Gaisford in New York.
1: In the early hours of January 3rd, U.S. forces began their assault on the Venezuelan capital.
3: At my direction,
1: the strikes were launched from a fleet of U.S. warships that had been massing for months in the region. The stated aims: to capture President Nicolas Maduro, protect Americans from drugs trafficking, and achieve peace, liberty, and justice for the great people of Venezuela.
3: We're going to run the country until such time as we can do a safe, proper, and judicious transition.
1: Meeting little resistance, U.S. forces quickly seized Venezuela's president and his wife, flying them out of the country and into custody in New York City. Nicolas Maduro was then taken to court, accused of using government power to protect and promote illegal activity, including drug trafficking. Not surprisingly, Venezuela's ruling party

0: wasn't happy.
1: We have to go together as Venezuelans to defend sovereignty, independence, territorial integrity, and also defend our dignity and our honor.
0: The U.S. chose to keep Delcy Rodriguez in power instead of handing it to opposition leader Marina Corina Machado, seen here gifting Donald Trump her Nobel Peace Prize.
2: I didn't say then give it to me, though. I was gonna say.
0: It's long been thought Machado's party had won the 2024 Venezuelan general election, but Maduro declared victory. She remains in exile in Washington, D.C., as the U.S. administration holds talks between the current government and a different opposition group. At his Venezuelan restaurant in Brooklyn, New York, Evo celebrated Maduro's demise, and then the death threats came.
3: You can't really celebrate it. You can't really be happy because then you have retaliation from the government. Until we can really remove all of it, we won't really be happy, and the people of Venezuela won't be able to breathe.
0: The devastating earthquakes in Venezuela in late June destroyed more than just buildings. They've severely disrupted and complicated plans for economic recovery. The cost of humanitarian aid and reconstruction is now an added barrier on top of rebuilding Venezuela's institutions. Back in Brooklyn, the Venezuelan community was gathering aid for those in need. Chef Alejandra, watching and helping from afar, hoping for change in her mother country.
4: It's definitely some sadness. There's a lot of struggle that we've been facing for years, and now it just got worse. We're working on building from a new base. So I think it can be better than what it was.
5: And do you think there will be a point when Venezuela stands by itself without the USA?
4: I'm hopeful. I would like to see it.
0: The U.S. has prioritized the flow of oil before new elections, aiming to get the country back on its feet financially before allowing Venezuelans a vote on its future. Change can't come quickly enough, especially for hundreds of Venezuelan political prisoners. Despite U.S. pressure for the government to let people go, Amnesty International says at least 485 remain arbitrarily detained. Richard Gaisford, Al Jazeera, New York City.
6: And Richard joins us now from New York. So, Richard, what comes next for Nicolas Maduro?
7: Well, we're not expecting a full trial, Alex, until at least the summer of next year, which means more time inside this place for Nicolas Maduro and his wife, Celia Flores. It's the Brooklyn Metropolitan Detention Center. It's where they've been kept apart, but effectively living now since January the 5th, since they were first arraigned on those charges, which included conspiracy for narco-terrorism, conspiring to supply cocaine, weapons charges, all of which they pleaded not guilty to. Now, interestingly, this whole case is being overseen by a 92-year-old judge. His name is Alvin Hellerstein. And back in March, the defense asked him to strike everything out. They said they couldn't get paid. Legal fees weren't being paid because of sanctions on Venezuela. In April, that situation was resolved. They had another hearing in July, and they have set a full trial date for the 1st of June. But that could well be moved, and we could get even more legal wrangling between now and then as more evidence comes through, and we fully expect the defense to make moves to strike out some, if not all, of these indictments. All of this happening whilst the politicians are also wrangling, and you've got those economic moves as well.
6: All right, our thanks to Richard Gaisford in Brooklyn. Joining us now to discuss is Henry Ziemer. He's a fellow with the Americas Program at the Center for Strategic and International Studies, as well as Ian Vasquez, the Vice President for International Studies at the Cato Institute. Henry, Ian, thank you both for being with me. Ian, I want to start with you. It has been just over 7 months since Maduro was removed. Give us a status check, if you will. How has Venezuela fared since Maduro was removed by the U.S.?
8: Well, when he was removed, there was a lot of hope that things would change, that democracy would finally come to Venezuela, that the dictatorship would be actually replaced, and that the country would be put on a path toward prosperity. But that has not happened, at least not yet.
6: And is that because it's early days?
8: I think that what we're beginning to see is that there are real problems with the whole strategy that the administration has imposed there, which is to stabilize things first, then get economic recovery, and then with something that they've delayed for a long time, the actual transition. We have not even seen a date set yet for elections. And so you can forgive Venezuelans for becoming frustrated with a process that, in practice, is giving a lot of support to a dictatorship, which they revile, all the while they are seeing the economy deteriorate. And they're not seeing real benefits other than some things have improved. Some prisoners have been released. There has been some reform of the oil sector, which is good. But under these conditions, where a dictatorship that has proven itself to be corrupt and that has driven that country into the ground, you cannot expect that an economic recovery can take place. And so it seems to me that the process, the order of things, have gotten it, the administration has gotten it backwards. And as far as that's concerned, the actual negotiations for a democratic transition have real problems in and of themselves that seem to give the dictatorship an advantage.
6: I do want to get into a lot of what you just mentioned, because there are a lot of moving parts. One of the biggest surprises, Henry, was after Maduro was deposed and taken to New York, his deputy, Delcy Rodriguez, was installed by the United States. So as we stand here 7 months later, who's calling the shots? What is the breakdown in terms of who is guiding things between the Trump administration and Rodriguez?
9: Yeah, I think U.S. influence in Venezuela has absolutely been an appreciating asset. By that, I mean
6: it's gotten bigger over time.
9: Absolutely. You have not only the United States kind of calling the shots in the form of specifically Secretary of State Marco Rubio, who has been, you know, communicating via WhatsApp voice notes with Delcy Rodriguez, outlining U.S. policies. But on top of that, of course, the United States managing Venezuelan oil revenues, controlling those shipments, which the Financial Times recently estimated were as high as $13 billion. They are the kind of rump Chavista inner circle's primary source of foreign hard currency. On top of that, since the earthquake, we've seen nearly 1,000 U.S. troops be deployed to Venezuela. Ostensibly or officially, they are there for earthquake relief and humanitarian assistance. But I think it's relatively easy to see that becoming a semi-permanent or at least a long-term deployment. Meanwhile, the abysmal performance of the Venezuelan armed forces during Operation Absolute Resolve, I think there's no doubt in Delcy Rodriguez or any of the remaining kind of inner circles' minds that the United States could reach out and strike them or capture them potentially wherever they might be. So
6: the U.S. not relinquishing power as fast as you thought?
9: I think it's somewhat understandable, given the long-term and open-ended nature of the commitment. Initially, this was framed as something of an alternative to the previous U.S. strategy of state building that involved long-term, constant deployments and heavy influxes of resources. I think what we've seen is actually, the famous Pottery Barn rule still applies in Venezuela. You break it, you own it. And we've certainly seen since the earthquake and the sort of slow economic recovery, the United States still has to own Venezuela and can't draw down its commitment just yet.
6: You just mentioned Secretary of State Marco Rubio. Ian, he is seen as the person who has the Venezuela file. Where do you think this ranks in terms of a priority for the Trump administration?
8: Well, Trump says that he's very much in control of what's going on in Venezuela. But it is very clear that the dictatorship there is still running things. It's doing as little as possible to actually help a transition, to do reforms. They were supposed to release political prisoners, and they did some, but still some close to 400 are still behind bars. There's still around 400% inflation. They're not doing anything to fix that. And their strategy is to postpone any transition, to play that well-known Cuban communist game, to just play for time, and in the process to try to divide the opposition. And it seems to me that the administration in practice is being way too cautious in the process, and they're not actually promoting the people who are the legitimate opposition, and in the process, I think that the United States can very well be squandering a golden opportunity to have a free, democratic society.
6: According to Amnesty International, on those prisoners, they put the number at closer to 500. These are political prisoners. that apparently the U.S. has put some

0: pressure on Venezuela to release. But does that show the extent of American power if they can't just tell Rodriguez to let these folks out of jail?
1: I think it does. If the United States is actually running things, then they should do that. It also shows the commitment that the regime has to actual democracy and to an actual democratic transition. The United States has not even allowed Maria Corina Machado, the leader of the opposition, to go back to Venezuela because the dictatorship doesn't want it. In fact, the so-called amnesty that led to the release of some of these prisoners, but not all of them, did not even include the leader of the opposition. That tells you a lot about the seriousness with which the regime is taking into account the United States' wishes.
0: We obviously saw Maria Corina Machado in the Oval Office giving President Trump her Nobel Peace Prize. And then, as I mentioned, it was a surprise when she got passed over by the Trump administration. Henry, how much has she been sidelined in this transitional process?
2: Yeah, I think it's quite telling that the ongoing talks between the opposition and the regime have not featured Maria Corina Machado, instead including Dina Figueroa, the interim speaker of the National Assembly, who has been out of country for far longer than Maria Corina. But are not including, you know, the most popular politician in Venezuela right now. If you look at, you know, it's often unreliable, but any polling data worth its salt in Venezuela consistently lists Maria Corina Machado as the most popular and legitimate leader. We should not forget that her campaign and Edmundo González won the 2024 presidential election in a landslide. And I think it's you know, a black spot on the credibility of this negotiation that she has not been more fulsomely included.
0: There was a pair of horrific earthquakes that led to thousands of deaths, Ian. How much do you think that has hampered and really highlighted some of the issues in this transition process?
1: Well, I think it brought to light the utter bankruptcy and incompetency that this regime has. It was not able to address any of the needs it took of the population in the aftermath of the earthquake. People had to rescue their family members and so on by themselves without any help for days from the regime. And it highlighted once again the moral bankruptcy, not just the financial bankruptcy of this regime, and just made it more urgent in the minds of Venezuelans that this regime has to go. And it doesn't help the United States image for the president of the United States and for the main representative of the United States in Caracas to go around saying that they're doing a wonderful job when this regime, it isn't just disliked, it is reviled for all of the right reasons. And to have the United States showcase them as reliable and ideal partners really undermines the process that the United States has put in place. And you can forgive Venezuelans for losing faith in this whole transition that is beginning. We should say that the people who are in the opposition that the United States has chosen to work with and to sideline Maria Corina Machado in the process are not even well known in Venezuela. Mm-hmm. And they represent parties that aren't well regarded among the Venezuelan population. So there's real issues of legitimacy that once again favor the regime.
0: I want to take a step back for just one moment and highlight how we got to this point, because Venezuela is no stranger to political turmoil. They have endured military rebellions and disorder, even as competitive elections were still held. In 1958, there were the first multi-party polls of the modern era, and Venezuela was once considered a relative success story in democracy compared to some of its neighbors. That, however, would not last. In 1992, a Venezuelan military officer named Hugo Chavez helped lead two failed coups against the government in Caracas. In 1998, Chavez took office as a populist president through an election, distributing the country's oil wealth to the public and his political allies. He was a sharp critic of U.S. foreign policy, particularly during the war in Iraq. When Chavez died in 2013, his deputy, Nicolas Maduro, took his place. Now, critics say that he intensified the consolidation of power around the presidency that Chavez had begun. Venezuela's recent economic struggles began in 2014 when the price

0: of oil dropped and then intensified under U.S. sanctions aimed at the Maduro regime. By 2019, hyperinflation had soared into millions of percent, deepening poverty and forcing nearly 8 million people to flee the country. After U.S. forces arrested Maduro, along with his wife, in January of this year, the country's future remains uncertain, to say the least. Henry, this interim government has been speaking with the opposition. They just had another round of talks. They put out a joint statement on the things that they still need to address. Clearly, there's a lot more work to be done. But how much progress in those talks that will hopefully culminate in a democratic election, how much has taken place?
1: Yeah, I think what's important to remember is that we've been here before. Since 2017, the regime, which is still largely intact, has been holding various off-and-on talks with the opposition around the idea of freer or fairer elections, including in 2024. And every time it has used these talks as an excuse to stall for time, to play for space, and to show a modicum of goodwill that it can leverage into more economic gains. I think Ian did an excellent job of outlining that their theory of victory right now is basically to wait the United States out and hope for some change in domestic politics that means Washington is less able to pressure Delcy Rodriguez and she can continue as a consolidated autocrat.
0: One of the early critiques of the U.S. after they removed Maduro is that the U.S. would seize Venezuelan oil and give contracts to U.S. oil companies. I want to turn to our Manuel Rapallo, who explains why one of the world's largest oil sectors needs to be rebuilt.
2: Venezuela possesses some of the world's largest proven oil reserves. Yet today, many of its oil wells, pipelines, and refineries remain in disrepair. The challenge isn't finding oil. It's rebuilding the industry needed to produce it. After Nicolas Maduro's removal, Washington eased some energy restrictions, hoping American investment would help jumpstart Venezuela's economic recovery. Venezuela's interim government also moved to open the oil sector to greater foreign investment. Yet despite those changes, no major American reconstruction projects have come online. Why? Because producing Venezuelan oil isn't as simple as reopening wells. Years of underinvestment, sanctions, corruption, and deteriorating infrastructure have left much of the industry requiring massive reconstruction. Industry analysts estimate rebuilding the sector could cost more than $100 billion over the next 15 years. American companies also face commercial uncertainty, and there's still plenty of unanswered questions over long-term political stability, future elections, legal hurdles, and whether today's policies could be reversed by a future government. For investors, those risks translate into hesitation. For Washington, rebuilding Venezuela's oil sector isn't only about energy. It's part of a broader strategy. U.S. officials say economic recovery will help stabilize the country, strengthen democratic institutions, and reduce influence from outside rivals like China. But those goals depend heavily on attracting private investment. And so far, that investment has been slow to arrive. Manuel Rapallo, Al Jazeera, Washington.
0: So we have seen President Trump boasting, Ian, that the U.S. has collected more than $13 billion from Venezuelan oil sales and, as he said, paid for that war many times over. Why don't we know where all that money has gone?
3: Look, this is a problem of a lack of transparency. We don't know where that money has gone, and that's a good question for the administration and for the regime. But what we do know is that there hasn't been very much investment in this industry at all. And the reason is, as long as you have a socialist regime in place, you're not going to have the rule of law or the conditions for massive investments. Mary O'Grady at the Wall Street Journal the other day reported that there are only two oil rigs operating in the entire country, the same as a year ago. So there hasn't been any progress, and that is not surprising. Unless and until you get a democratic transition and rules are being made under legitimate governments, you're not going to get an economic recovery.
0: The U.S. has claimed that they have given billions of that revenue back to the Venezuelans. They have not put a number on it, and they certainly have not been transparent. And we have heard some complaints from Venezuelan officials. Henry, what more would you like to see from the U.S. economically to stabilize this country?
1: Sure. So I think I want to be very clear first that the only investment guarantees or legal system that matters right now is the policy being set in Washington. U.S. companies, I think, have, and any foreign investors, have little confidence, little to no confidence, that the patina of legitimacy or investment stability offered by Venezuela's rubber stamp National Assembly can secure their investments. Their only hope is to go to the United States and hope that the U.S. can apply strategic pressure on Delcy Rodriguez and her lieutenants to ensure that their assets won't be expropriated, that their engineers won't be jailed, and that this won't that their investments won't be lost. So the more the United States can accelerate the progress towards a genuine democratic transition that will rebuild institutions and truly restore confidence, that's what's going to be necessary in the long term.
0: Where is China in all this? Obviously, they've made great inroads into South America, Latin America. Ian, are they taking advantage of any of this instability?
3: I think that China knows that the United States is interested in this hemisphere now, and it makes sense. The U.S. is a great power. It's going to take care to secure its zone of influence, and that's partially what's going on there. And I think that it's made a lot of bad investments, including in other parts of Latin America, but it is aware that it can't be doing missteps in terms of security in the hemisphere, if it ever was considering that. And I think that there may even be a tacit understanding between Beijing and the Trump administration about how Washington pays attention to China's interests in its own region.
0: The president and the administration have made a big deal about the so-called Donroe Doctrine, essentially reasserting American control over much of the Western Hemisphere. Henry, do you think that we're going to look back on Venezuela and the removal of Maduro as a jumping-off point for greater U.S. control? Of course, in the back of my mind, all of us are thinking about Cuba.
1: Of course. I think that what Venezuela signaled was that the United States, that military intervention by the United States was back on the table after more roughly three decades where the United States has actually pursued a policy of non-intervention and almost reconciliation following a lot of the Cold War great power competition. Certainly, Venezuela has made me more credulous when the president says that something is going to happen in Cuba. I'm also thinking down the line to Nicaragua, which is another leftist authoritarian regime that we have seen the Trump administration applying a little bit more sanctions pressure on, but could certainly expect to see an escalation in the coming months or years.
0: Ian, do you see this unfolding elsewhere besides Cuba?
3: I think quite possibly so. Nicaragua would be the most obvious candidate. But, you know, the United States has a long history of intervening militarily in the region and usually hasn't worked out very well. Does Nicaragua really pose a security threat to the United States? I don't think so. And so we should really be cautious about that. But it already has intervened in Venezuela. It is already committed to a transition. And so the best way to do that is to allow the legitimate opposition to participate. Venezuela today is more like Eastern Europe in 1989 and not Iraq in 2003, but that's the way that this administration is dealing with it. It would be much better for the administration to lower its participation and allow Venezuelans to work out their own destiny by allowing a greater participation of Maria Corina Machado and her opposition.
0: And certainly many, many Venezuelans would agree with you, and clearly a lot more work to be done. Henry Ziemer from CSIS and Ian Vasquez from the Cato Institute, thank you both very much for joining me today. Appreciate it.
3: Thank you.
1: Thanks for having us on.
0: And that's all from myself and the team here in Washington. I want to hand it back to Richard Gaisford in Brooklyn and Al Jazeera's global headquarters in Doha. Thanks so much for joining us.
4: Well, that is it for this edition of This is America. We'll be back on Friday at 18:30 GMT. That's 2:30 p.m. Eastern Time here in the United States. And, of course, you can watch all of our programs over on YouTube. For now, though, from Brooklyn, it's goodbye.
5: The latest news.
6: The Israeli army withdrew, the Lebanese army deployed. Now it has to prevent Hezbollah's return.
5: With detailed coverage.
7: There are a lot of points of contention, a lot of controversies that need to be settled down either with diplomacy or another round of escalation.
5: From the heart of the story.
8: The war has transformed the identity of an entire workforce, forcing thousands of people to redefine what work, dignity, and survival now mean.
9: Born into the sanctity of a family-run hospital, but delivering the care they need is a perilous endeavor.
10: We've been able to save a lot of babies. We just need oxygen. The security crisis is definitely a big problem, a big, big, big problem.
9: For some, time is running out.
10: This is what happens to abandoned babies normally.

0: Hello, I'm Marlene Saeed. This is the News Hour live from Doha, coming up in the next 60 minutes. Palestinian families under siege for a fifth consecutive night. Israeli settlers have surrounded homes in the occupied West Bank, cutting off power and water. Abu Dhabi says two of its oil tankers have been hit in the Strait of Hormuz, blaming Iran for the attacks. Reform UK leader Nigel Farage faces off against a colourful cast of rivals in a snap by-election denounced by critics as a farce.
1: Plus, after the US removed Venezuela's president in a stunning military operation, Washington wants to shape what comes next. But can the US guide Venezuela's democratic transition without controlling it? That's later on This Is America.
0: For a fifth consecutive night, Palestinian families remain trapped in their homes under siege by Israeli settlers in the village of Kusra in the occupied West Bank. Settlers have blocked access to Palestinian homes, cut off water supplies as well as electricity, and set up tents outside. It's been taking place under the watchful eye of Israeli soldiers who've evicted families from their properties to turn them into military posts. More than 500,000 Israelis live in the occupied West Bank in settlements that are considered illegal under international law. The mayor of Kusra says the Israeli army is emboldening settlers to continue the siege.
2: There were large army forces that entered the village and restricted movement in Kusra. Six homes saw their residents evacuated and taken over by the army. They are protected by the military. The military helps them. We saw them praying together, barbecuing together, and dancing together. They are not very interested in helping the besieged families.
0: Al Jazeera's Nida Ibrahim has more now from Kusra in the occupied West Bank.
3: Even after Israeli settlers barricaded and besieged the three homes you can see behind me in Kusra, the Israeli forces tried to evacuate the Palestinian family members from their homes, saying that this will help them preserve security. Now, according to the father of Qusay and Yusuf Hassan, who are trapped inside the house right now, he says he told them not to leave their home because they don't trust that the Israeli forces will get them back there. And they have experiences with Israeli settlers who have pushed families out of their homes and then taken over these houses. And that's why the Israeli forces finally caved in and moved all three families into one home.
4: I've been sleeping in my car for the past 7 months to protect my home, sometimes on this hill, sometimes over there. This is all a charade. If they were serious, the whole operation would not take them 1 hour. We're talking about 20 settlers. If they would treat them the same way they treat Palestinians, they could finish in less than an hour.
3: People here in Kusra have been facing settler attacks for decades. They say that with the growing number of illegal Israeli settlements, there has been more violence targeting them here. But also the lack of accountability has enabled settlers to attack Palestinians more and more. What people here believe is

0: settlers in Kusra. She's been trapped inside with her young daughters. This is her story.
1: البنات بسبب المستوطنين بسبب الهجوم بسبب الحبس من البيت صار عندهم حالة خوف دائم بنتي كندا صار عندها حالة رعب وهلع ما بتقدر تتقبل أي شخص غيري أنا ما بتقدر ما بتقبل حتى إنها تستعمل الحمام بتقول 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تطلع الطريق صعبة
0: An Israeli drone strike has killed the head of the Gaza City police force. The attack targeted a vehicle in the west of the city. Two other people were injured. A separate strike targeted two people on a motorbike in Khan Yunis. Well, thousands of cancer patients in Gaza are awaiting medical evacuations abroad. There is a dire shortage of treatment options in the Strip. Israel has allowed only 11,000 patients to exit through the Rafah crossing. That's fewer than half of what was expected under the October ceasefire agreement. Ibrahim Al-Khalili filed this report from Gaza City.
2: For 33-year-old Khulud Abu Sahmoud, motherhood continues alongside a battle for her all life. Displaced from her home, she holds her child close while her medicines sit beside her, a reminder of the treatment she can no longer access. Khulud says she has gone 3 months without cancer treatment, relying instead on painkillers as she waits for a chance to leave Gaza.
3: I'm dying. There isn't a feeling for me to even feel. I'm dying. Every day my disease progresses and my condition is tragic. My fingernails have fallen out. I have none left. I'm just waiting to die.
2: For others, the wait has stretched into years, turning into an agonizing countdown.
4: I've had a transfer referral for a year and a half, and until now I'm sitting and waiting. All of this because of the blockade by the Israelis. If the crossings were open, I would have left. I need to get treatment outside the country.
2: And with only a handful of people able to leave each week, doctors say the queue keeps growing. Health officials say nearly 5,000 cancer patients needed treatment abroad.
5: I have thousands of patients. If you let 6 or 7 patients out of Gaza a week, when will I finish with them? It will take 20 years. So there is pressure. There is an increase in patients leaving for treatment, but what is the increase? Negligible.
6: Here in Gaza, cancer patients aren't just battling their disease. They are up against a system that prevents them from accessing the health care they need. And many of them cannot afford to wait much longer if they are to have any chance at recovery. Ibrahim Al-Khalili, Al Jazeera, Gaza City, Palestine.
0: The Abu Dhabi National Oil Company says two of its vessels were attacked while transiting the Strait of Hormuz on Thursday. No injuries have been reported. It comes as the US and Iran continue to argue over who controls the vital waterway. Tehran says the strait is under Iran's control and management. But US President Donald Trump says they have total control. US Secretary Pete Hegseth has stated that the American military can hold its blockade as long as needed. Well, Norway's foreign minister says the war started by the US and Israel on Iran was not smart and breaches international law. Espen Barth Eide was speaking to Al Jazeera during a visit to Pakistan, where he offered Oslo support for mediation efforts. He told my colleague Sami Zeidan that the world needs to restore navigation in the strait.
7: You did mention you know, there doesn't seem to be a military solution, or that, you know,

0: A few people believe there is a military solution. You mentioned the high cost that the world is paying for this. Do you think it was a mistake to start this war on February the 28th?
1: Well, I think it's rather obvious that the history will say that this war did not achieve any of its initial aims. I think the analysis, to be very frank, is that the hardliners in Tehran has been strengthened rather than weakened by this. Norway was clear from the outset that this war was neither very smart nor in line with international law. And I would say that that's position has now become much more commonplace than maybe it was on the 28th of February. But it's a real problem for the world. And I would like to remind you that the Strait of Hormuz was open. So we did not have this problem before the 28th of February and the initial attack by Israel and the US and the Iranian response. At least we need to go back to something as close as possible to that freedom of navigation that we had before this war started. But then we also need to work on an issue which, again, is something very many countries, including my own, put a lot of emphasis on, which is that we need to come back to serious talks on the nuclear program, ensuring that Iran will not have a nuclear weapon and that find a way where their civilian nuclear program can be monitored and contained so that we do not see a nuclear program redeveloping. But right now, I think reopening the Strait of Hormuz and getting this war to end is imperative. I think it can be done.
2: U.S. Defense Secretary Pete Hegseth has dismissed reports of poor conditions on board an aircraft carrier in the Middle East. Two military-focused media outlets have reported suicide attempts and declining morale on the USS Abraham Lincoln. It's been at sea since November of last year and has been supporting the U.S. war with Iran. Hegseth says the reports, in his words, completely misrepresented. Doug Bando is a former special assistant to President Ronald Reagan and a senior fellow at the Cato Institute. He says the U.S. military operation has been a mistake on many levels.
3: The president did it unilaterally. He did not get congressional support. He didn't go to the American people to explain why there was an imminent threat, why it was necessary to do. He didn't build public support. He went in with ludicrous expectations of a very quick victory, was not prepared for the aftermath, was not prepared for the use of munitions, the attack on friends in the Gulf, the closure of the strait. So to my mind, we now seem to be locked into an endless conflict we don't know how to get out of. It's a perfect example of why the United States should be much more careful before initiating military action. Well, the problem is the only reason for the United States to blockade a strait that the U.S. says should be open is to prevent Iran from selling oil. And no doubt the U.S. is capable of doing so. However, as long as Iran is effectively blockading the strait to everyone else, that is the big problem, because other countries, China, other Asian countries, America's European allies, major countries around the world are desperate to get the oil markets working again. And even American consumers are concerned. Prices have gone up. They don't like paying more for gasoline. Over the long term, there are issues like helium. There are issues of fertilizer. America's blockade doesn't make those go through. And that's the problem. And if Iran holds its blockade, the U.S. is going to be losing.
2: Russian drones have hit two passenger trains in separate attacks on Ukraine's Odessa region. One of the strikes killed two people and forced more than 300 passengers to evacuate. Audrey McAlpin reports from Kyiv.
4: What was Ukraine's most reliable form of transportation is coming under threat. Russian drone attacks are increasingly targeting passenger railway lines, disrupting journeys, forcing thousands of passengers to evacuate for hours at a time, and causing delays across the country. One of the latest attacks came on Thursday when a Russian drone struck the locomotive of a passenger train in the Odessa region. The conductor and his assistant were killed. All the passengers were evacuated to safety. Since Russia's full-scale invasion began in

0: February 2022, more than 1,100 railway workers have been killed and more than 3,100 wounded. The threat has become so routine that Ukrainian Railways has started providing instructions to riders on how to act in the event of an alert. Now passengers in the capital told us they will be thinking twice about climbing on board.
1: I probably wouldn't choose the train again. I think a bus or a car would definitely be the better option.
2: I think I'd probably prefer to travel by bus. I feel it would be safer.
3: I don't think people should postpone their trips because of this, because traveling by train is still the fastest way to get somewhere. Going by bus takes much more longer.
0: Thousands of people usually pass through Kyiv's central station every day, but after those recent attacks and with civilian airspace already closed for years, Ukrainians worry they may be running out of transport options safe from potential attacks. Audrey McAlpine, Al Jazeera, Kyiv.
4: Meanwhile, in Russia, a Ukrainian drone attack has targeted oil facilities 2,000 kilometers from the border. Russia's largest online retailer, Wildberries, says the strikes have also caused a fire in an industrial area where one of its warehouses is located. Yulia Shapovalova reports from Moscow.
5: A massive wave of long-range Ukrainian drones has targeted the Bashkortostan region more than 1,300 kilometers from the front line. A major Wildberries distribution complex was hit, sparking a large fire. The company said employees had to be evacuated, though no retail goods had been stored there.
6: Ukraine's campaign against Russia's biggest online retailer, Wildberries, has destroyed more than one-third of its warehouse capacity since mid-July, inflicting billions of dollars in losses. Wildberries does not insure against drone damage, so that has left some independent sellers without revenue.
5: Ukrainian drones also targeted a major refining and petrochemical complex in the city of Salavat in Bashkortostan. It's been the second attack on the facility in less than a month and has cut the refinery's production capabilities even further. Combined with the total shutdown of a facility in the Orenburg region earlier in the week, that strike has pushed Russia's oil refining capacity down to 3.6 million barrels a day, its lowest level since 2002. Severe fuel shortages have affected at least 16 Russian regions.
6: In some of those regions, most of gas stations are completely out of fuel, forcing a return to a rationing system based on license plate numbers. In other regions, authorities are restricting sales using special apps and QR codes. Several regions have seen premium fuel prices skyrocket by more than 30%.
5: To cope, the Kremlin rolled back environmental standards to allow the sale of low-grade Euro 2 fuel through 2027 and was forced to import its first emergency shipment of petrol from India. Yulia Shapovalova, Al Jazeera, Moscow.
4: Russia's President Vladimir Putin has made his first visit to the disputed Kuril Islands, triggering a diplomatic response from Japan. Putin toured the facilities and met residents on the island chain just north of Japan. They were occupied by the USSR in 1945 in the last days of World War II. Tokyo maintains its claims to the islands and has summoned the Russian ambassador to protest the visit.
7: We strongly protest President Putin's visit to Etorofu Island today. The northern territories are an inherent part of Japanese territory, both historically and under international law. It offends the sentiments of the Japanese people and is absolutely unacceptable.
4: Hopes of finding survivors of this week's devastating earthquake in Colombia are now fading after a crucial 72-hour rescue window passed. The first 3 days are widely considered the best opportunity to find those trapped in the rubble. More than 130 aftershocks have been recorded since Monday's magnitude 7.4 quake. 273 people have been confirmed killed. Local authorities say hundreds are still missing. Al Jazeera's Latin American editor Lucia Newman reports from the city of Pereira.
8: What you see here is a tragedy. These buckets were used yesterday for more than 24 hours by thousands of volunteers trying to remove the rubble by hand. Now you can see that it's a machine that's doing it. This is a clear sign that they no longer expect to find anyone alive. It took more than 24 hours to give up on the search. It's now way past the 72-hour critical point where people who could be trapped and be still alive under the rubble can be found. It's the same story everywhere we've gone. I've spoken to the police, I've spoken to the rescue teams. They say they're finding very, very few people still with life. And yet there are relatives of some of those who were trapped in that building who say that they are still not giving up hope, that they're believing that there could be a miracle. But on the other hand, right in front of that building are the people who have to live after this tragedy, this devastating earthquake. There's many of them have received donations from private citizens of after 4 days of being in the park. At least this family is getting a tent. Others are sleeping on the street over there. People are lining up for food. All of this is being donated by the church groups or by civilian organizations. But there isn't a sign of the government anywhere. We don't see the municipality distributing food, distributing anything. Medical students are here trying to give first aid to some of those who were injured when they were coming out of the building. So the situation is still very, very fluid, but also very, very chaotic and extremely sad, because the government has been refusing to give permission, certainly on time, to specialized groups from other countries, like the Mexican Topos, for example, who had to wait for almost 48 hours in the city of Cali, which is also devastated by the earthquake, to go in and try to rescue a person who was calling on the phone. By the time the family begged the mayor to allow this group to go in and try to find this person in the hospital, it was too late. Lucia Newman, Al Jazeera, Pereira, Colombia.
4: Africa's top public health agency says that Ebola has spread to a new province in the Democratic Republic of Congo. It comes as the World Health Organization says the outbreak is on track to become the worst in history. More than 2,000 people have died in the latest outbreak. Catherine Soy reports.
9: Another death, another grieving family, this time a pastor who died at a treatment center just 2 days after arriving. The outbreak in eastern DRC was declared 3 months ago. On average, about 50 people are dying every day. And the pace of the spread seems to be increasing. Health workers say they are overwhelmed, struggling to keep pace with the virus.
10: It's no secret for nobody that the situation had worsened from the very first days. This is reflected in the numbers that continues to fly. But beyond the numbers, we witness from the field a reality. Yes, we have to deploy more and more teams.
9: The world's leading health organizations are painting a grim picture.
11: It's already the second biggest Ebola epidemic on record, and it's moving faster than any previous Ebola outbreak. We're mapping and pooling resources to strengthen community-based surveillance to bring every suspected case into care and reach the 95% contact tracing target needed to interrupt transmission.
9: Ebola was first detected in the mining town of Mungwalo. Here, health workers at the General Hospital are struggling to cope.
12: Our treatment center currently operates 113 beds, which is substantial, and a second facility is under construction to reinforce our response. Anyone who has been in contact with patients is monitored closely. The moment a contact shows symptoms, they are classified as a suspected case and transferred to the treatment center.
9: The disease has spread beyond the eastern Ituri province and into neighboring provinces. Mistrust, stigma, and fear are keeping some people from seeking treatment quickly.
12: Imagine that someone falls ill, decides to stay at home, and refuses to come to the treatment center. If that person later dies in the community, they may have infected dozens of people. When that happens, it becomes harder to break the chain of transmission.
9: Treatment centers have been torched, and health workers have been attacked. But medics are also fighting Ebola in the middle of a humanitarian crisis. Some 1.3 million people in Ituri are living in camps for the displaced after years of conflict and violence by armed groups. Catherine Soy, Al Jazeera.
4: Votes are being counted in Zambia's presidential and parliamentary elections. The polls are widely seen as a test for President Hakainde Hichilema's economic policies. It follows a campaign dominated by concern over rising costs of living. Haramatasa reports.
13: Zambia's general elections are seen as a referendum on the government's handling of the economy. President Hakainde Hichilema took office in 2021 and steered Zambia through a debt restructuring and recovery. But many voters still say they're concerned about the high cost of living, unemployment and unstable supply of electricity.
14: We believe that they will vote and make a decision to secure the future of their children and their children and their children. I'm talking about the importance of education, as you know, which we have provided free of charge.
13: Hichilema's main challenger is Brian Mundubile, backed by a coalition of opposition parties, and the first-time presidential candidate hopes to capitalize on people's frustrations.
15: I have just cast my vote. That vote means restoration for peace and unity.
13: Hichilema is still popular. Some voters say anything can happen.
16: 2021, it was so obvious. We knew what we're voting for. Now it's like a 50-50 thing. So, you know, we're just here and there. We're nervous, anxious.
13: A candidate needs more than 50% of the vote to win the election outright. Otherwise, the two leading contenders will face a runoff within 37 days. For now, officials are calling on voters to exercise calm as they wait for the outcome. The Electoral Commission says final results are expected on Monday. Haramatasa, Al Jazeera.
4: Polls have closed in a closely watched English by-election where the leader of right-wing party Reform UK is hoping to retain his seat in Parliament. Votes are now being counted in Clacton-on-Sea. You're looking at live pictures there of the counting. Nigel Farage triggered the snap vote last month after facing accusations that he failed to properly declare millions of pounds received from a wealthy backer. Well, Farage faces more than 30 challenges, mostly comedians or independents. Jonah Hull has more from Clacton-on-Sea.
17: Look, I think the first point to make is that there is no one seriously suggesting that he has any chance of losing. One should never say never, of course, but he is popular in this constituency, Nigel Farage. He led the country to Brexit. They voted heavily for Brexit here and they put him in Parliament for the first time in 2024. His popularity figures in this election around 73% as against Count Binface at around 18 to 20%. The second thing to say, though, is that isn't necessarily all good news for Nigel Farage. This isn't the contest he wanted to win. It's not the contest he'd hoped to win. When he resigned his seat over a potential impropriety over his financial affairs, a parliamentary inquiry that he was trying to head off. The thing is, if he is an MP again on Friday, that inquiry will get underway potentially immediately. And if he is indeed found to have improperly failed to declare millions of dollars worth in gifts to him on the parliamentary registry of MPs' interests, well, then he could be suspended or lose his seat again. He'd then have to fight another by-election like this one. That one, though, will be much more seriously contested than this one.
4: Europe is in the grip of yet another summer heat wave. In many parts of France, including the capital, temperatures rose above 35 degrees Celsius on Thursday. Similar temperatures also recorded in Italy and Spain. And the United Kingdom has recorded its hottest day of the year, the temperature reaching 38.1 degrees in West London. This summer is on course to become the warmest on record. In Rome, an ancient bridge has emerged from the Tiber after weeks without rain. Known as the Bridge of Nero, it normally lies below the surface of the famous river. Still ahead on Al Jazeera, This Is America takes a look at the Trump administration's plan for Venezuela months after the capture of Nicolas Maduro.
18: A Pacific paradise, turned into a nuclear testing ground.
19: Each of the tests was to design as much local fallout from the radiation as possible.
18: That became a human laboratory.
19: U.S. government purposely decided not to relocate that community.
20: And this is where things become very dark.
21: A unique opportunity to study the effects of radiation in man.
19: The Marshallese were essentially the guinea pigs.
18: The Testing, Episode 2 of Newt, on Al Jazeera.
22: In Lebanon, Human Appeals supports families displaced by crisis. 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
18: Examining the impact of today's headlines. Setting the agenda for tomorrow's discussions. 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

0: Welcome back. You're watching Al Jazeera. Reminder of our top stories this hour. For a fifth consecutive night, Palestinian families remain trapped in their homes under siege by Israeli settlers in the village of Kusra in the occupied West Bank. It comes as attacks against Palestinians by Israeli settlers and forces ramp up. The Abu Dhabi National Oil Company says two of its vessels were attacked while transiting the Strait of Hormuz on Thursday. No injuries have been reported while the US and Iran continue to argue over who controls the vital waterway. Russian drones have hit two passenger trains in separate attacks on Ukraine's Odessa region. Two people have been killed. Meanwhile, in Russia, a Ukrainian drone attack has targeted an oil refinery and a petrochemical plant around 2,000 kilometers from the border. Over to our team in Washington, D.C.
1: This is America, and this is the Metropolitan Detention Center here in Brooklyn, which is currently holding Nicolas Maduro, the former Venezuelan president, and his wife. Now, surrounding them here in New York City are a growing number of Venezuelan immigrants. Many that we've spoken to seem happy that the USA has got involved in their country, but wonder what more could be done to provide a firm financial footing and a strong bedrock of democracy. I'll have more on that from here in New York in a few minutes' time. First, though, let's go to Washington, D.C., and Alex Marquardt.
2: Thank you, Richard. After U.S. forces swept into Caracas and captured Nicolas Maduro in January, the Trump administration laid out a three-phase strategy for Venezuela: stabilization, economic recovery, and ultimately democratic transition. President Donald Trump has boasted about the billions in oil revenue that has been earned, but it's unclear where all of that money has gone. 7 months on from Maduro's ouster, for the first time, Venezuela's interim government and opposition have held their first U.S.-backed talks with the aim of eventually holding new elections. How much of Venezuela's political future can Washington really control? Let's get back to Richard Gaisford in New York.
1: In the early hours of January 3rd, U.S. forces began their assault on the Venezuelan capital.
3: At my direction,
1: the strikes were launched from a fleet of U.S. warships that had been massing for months in the region. The stated aims: to capture President Nicolas Maduro, protect Americans from drugs trafficking, and achieve peace, liberty, and justice for the great people of Venezuela.
3: We're going to run the country until such time as we can do a safe, proper, and judicious transition.
1: Meeting little resistance, U.S. forces quickly seized Venezuela's president and his wife, flying them out of the country and into custody in New York City. Nicolas Maduro was then taken to court, accused of using government power to protect and promote illegal activity, including drug trafficking. Not surprisingly, Venezuela's ruling party wasn't happy.
4: We have to go together as Venezuelans to defend sovereignty, independence, territorial integrity, and also defend our dignity and our honor.
1: The U.S. chose to keep Delcy Rodriguez in power instead of handing it to opposition leader Marina Corina Machado, seen here gifting Donald Trump her Nobel Peace Prize.
3: I didn't say then give it to me, though.

0: It's long been thought Mercado's party had won the 2024 Venezuelan general election, but Maduro declared victory. Xi remains in exile in Washington, D.C., as the U.S. administration holds talks between the current government and a different opposition group. At his Venezuelan restaurant in Brooklyn, New York, Evo celebrated Maduro's demise, and then the death threats came.
1: You can't really celebrate it. You can't really be happy because then you have retaliation from the government. So we can't really remove all of it. We won't really be happy. And the people of Venezuela won't be able to breathe.
0: The devastating earthquakes in Venezuela in late June destroyed more than just buildings. They've severely disrupted and complicated plans for economic recovery. The cost of humanitarian aid and reconstruction is now an added barrier on top of rebuilding Venezuela's institutions. Back in Brooklyn, the Venezuelan community was gathering aid for those in need. Chef Alejandra watching and helping from afar, hoping for change in her mother country.
2: It's definitely some sadness. There's a lot of struggle that we've been facing for years, and now it just got worse. We're working on building from a new base. So I think it can be better than what it was.
3: And do you think there will be a point when Venezuela stands by itself without the USA?
2: I'm hopeful. I would like to see it.
0: The US has prioritized the flow of oil before new elections, aiming to get the country back on its feet financially before allowing Venezuelans a vote on its future. Change can't come quickly enough, especially for hundreds of Venezuelan political prisoners. Despite US pressure for the government to let people go, Amnesty International says at least 485 remain arbitrarily detained. Richard Gaisford, Al Jazeera, New York City.
4: And Richard joins us now from New York. So, Richard, what comes next for Nicolas Maduro?
5: Well, we're not expecting a full trial, Alex, until at least the summer of next year, which means more time inside this place for Nicolas Maduro and his wife, Celia Flores. It's the Brooklyn Metropolitan Detention Center. It's where they've been kept apart, but effectively living now since January the 5th, since they were first arraigned on those charges, which included conspiracy for narco-terrorism, conspiring to supply cocaine, weapons charges, all of which they pleaded not guilty to. Now, interestingly, this whole case is being overseen by a 92-year-old judge. His name is Alvin Hellerstein. And back in March, the defense asked him to strike everything out. They said they couldn't get paid. Legal fees weren't being paid because of sanctions on Venezuela. In April, that situation was resolved. They had another hearing in July, and they have set a full trial date for the 1st of June. But that could well be moved, and we could get even more legal wrangling between now and then as more evidence comes through, and we fully expect the defense to make moves to strike out some, if not all, of these indictments. All of this happening whilst the politicians are also wrangling, and you've got those economic moves as well.
4: All right. Our thanks to Richard Gaisford in Brooklyn. Joining us now to discuss is Henry Ziemer. He's a fellow with the Americas Program at the Center for Strategic and International Studies, as well as Ian Vasquez, the vice president for international studies at the Cato Institute. Henry, Ian, thank you both for being with me. Ian, I want to start with you. It has been just over 7 months since Maduro was removed. Give us a status check, if you will. How has Venezuela fared since Maduro was removed by the U.S.?
6: Well, when he was removed, there was a lot of hope that things would change, that democracy would finally come to Venezuela, that the dictatorship would be actually replaced, and that the country would be put on a path toward prosperity. But that has not happened, at least not yet.
4: And is that because it's early days?
6: I think that what we're beginning to see is that there are real problems with the whole strategy that the administration has imposed there, which is to stabilize things first, then get economic recovery, and then, with something that they've delayed for a long time, the actual transition. We have not even seen a date set yet for elections. And so you can forgive Venezuelans for becoming frustrated with a process that, in practice, is giving a lot of support to a dictatorship, which they revile. All the while, they are seeing the economy deteriorate, and they're not seeing real benefits other than some things have improved. Some prisoners

0: been released. There has been some reform of the oil sector, which is good. But under these conditions, where a dictatorship that has proven itself to be corrupt and that has driven that country into the ground, you cannot expect that an economic recovery can take place. And so it seems to me that the process, the order of things, have gotten it, the administration has gotten it backwards. And as far as that's concerned, the actual negotiations for a democratic transition have real problems in and of themselves that seem to give the dictatorship an advantage.
1: I do want to get into a lot of what you just mentioned, because there are a lot of moving parts. One of the biggest surprises, Henry, was after Maduro was deposed and taken to New York, his deputy, Delcy Rodriguez, was installed by the United States. So as we stand here 7 months later, who's calling the shots? What is the breakdown in terms of who was guiding things between the Trump administration and Rodriguez?
2: Yeah, I think U.S. influence in Venezuela has absolutely been an appreciating asset. By that, I mean
1: it's gotten bigger over time.
2: Absolutely. You have not only the United States kind of calling the shots in the form of specifically Secretary of State Marco Rubio, who has been, you know, communicating via WhatsApp voice notes with Delcy Rodriguez, outlining U.S. policies. But on top of that, of course, the United States managing Venezuelan oil revenues, controlling those shipments, which the Financial Times recently estimated were as high as $13 billion. They are the kind of rump Chavista inner circle's primary source of foreign hard currency. On top of that, since the earthquake, we've seen nearly 1,000 U.S. troops be deployed to Venezuela. Ostensibly or officially, they are there for earthquake relief and humanitarian assistance. But I think it's relatively easy to see that becoming a semi-permanent or at least a long-term deployment. Meanwhile, the abysmal performance of the Venezuelan armed forces during Operation Absolute Resolve, I think there's no doubt in Delcy Rodriguez or any of the remaining kind of inner circles' minds that the United States could reach out and strike them or capture them potentially wherever they might be. So
1: the U.S. not relinquishing power as fast as you thought?
2: I think it's somewhat understandable, given the long-term and open-ended nature of the commitment. Initially, this was framed as something of an alternative to the previous U.S. strategy of state building that involved long-term, constant deployments and heavy influxes of resources. I think what we've seen is actually, the famous Pottery Barn rule still applies in Venezuela. You break it, you own it. And we've certainly seen since the earthquake and the sort of slow economic recovery, the United States still has to own Venezuela and can't draw down its commitment just yet.
1: You just mentioned Secretary of State Marco Rubio. Ian, he is seen as the person who has the Venezuela file. Where do you think this ranks in terms of a priority for the Trump administration?
0: Well, Trump says that he's very much in control of what's going on in Venezuela. But it is very clear that the dictatorship there is still running things. It's doing as little as possible to actually help a transition, to do reforms. They were supposed to release political prisoners, and they did some, but still some close to 400 are still behind bars. There's still around 400% inflation. They're not doing anything to fix that. And their strategy is to postpone any transition, to play that well-known Cuban communist game, to just play for time, and in the process to try to divide the opposition. And it seems to me that the administration in practice is being way too cautious in the process, and they're not actually promoting the people who are the legitimate opposition, and in the process, I think that the United States can very well be squandering a golden opportunity to have a free, democratic society.
1: According to Amnesty International, on those prisoners, they put the number at closer to 500. These are political prisoners that apparently the U.S. has put some pressure on Venezuela to release. But does that show the extent of American power if they can't just tell Rodriguez to let these folks out of jail?
0: I think it does. If the United States is actually running things, then they should do that. It also shows the commitment that the regime has to actual democracy and to an actual democratic transition. The United States has not even allowed Maria Corina Machado, the leader of the opposition, to go back to Venezuela because the dictatorship doesn't want it. In fact, the so-called amnesty that led to the release of some of these prisoners, but not all of them, did not even include the leader of the opposition. That tells you a lot about the seriousness with which the regime is taking into account the United States' wishes.
1: We obviously saw Maria Corina Machado in the Oval Office giving President Trump her Nobel Peace Prize. And then, as I mentioned, it was a surprise when she got passed over by the Trump administration. Henry, how much has she been sidelined in this transitional process?
2: Yeah, I think it's quite telling that the ongoing talks between the opposition and the regime have not featured Maria Corina Machado, instead including Dina Figueroa, the interim speaker of the National Assembly, who has been out of country for far longer than Maria Corina, but are not including, you know, the most popular politician in Venezuela right now. If you look at, you know, it's often unreliable, but any polling data worth its salt in Venezuela consistently lists Maria Corina Machado as the most popular and legitimate leader. We should not forget that her campaign and Edmundo González won the 2024 presidential election in a landslide. And I think it's you know, a black spot on the credibility of this negotiation that she has not been more fulsomely included.
1: There was a pair of horrific earthquakes that led to thousands of deaths, Ian. How much do you think that has hampered and really highlighted some of the issues in this transition process?
0: Well, I think it brought to light the utter bankruptcy and incompetency that this regime has. It was not able to address any of the needs it took of the population in the aftermath of the earthquake. People had to rescue their family members and so on by themselves without any help for days from the regime. And it highlighted once again the moral bankruptcy, not just the financial bankruptcy of this regime, and just made it more urgent in the minds of Venezuelans that this regime has to go. And it doesn't help the United States image for the president of the United States and for the main representative of the United States in Caracas to go around saying that they're doing a wonderful job when this regime, it isn't just disliked, it is reviled for all of the right reasons. And to have the United States showcase them as reliable and ideal partners really undermines the process that the United States has put in place. And you can forgive Venezuelans for losing faith in this whole transition that is beginning. We should say that the people who are in the opposition that the United States has chosen to work with and to sideline Maria Corina Machado in the process are not even well known in Venezuela, mm-hmm. and they represent parties that aren't well regarded among the Venezuelan population. So there's real issues of legitimacy that once again favor the regime.
1: I do want to take a step back for just one moment and highlight how we got to this point, because Venezuela is no stranger to political turmoil. They have endured military rebellions and disorder, even as competitive elections were still held. In 1958, there were the first multi-party polls of the modern era, and Venezuela was once considered a relative success story in democracy compared to some of its neighbors. That, however, would not last. In 1992, a Venezuelan military officer named Hugo Chavez helped lead two failed coups against the government in Caracas. In 1998, Chavez took office as a populist president through an election, distributing the country's oil wealth to the public and his political allies. He was a sharp critic of U.S. foreign policy, particularly during the war in Iraq. When Chavez died in 2013, his deputy, Nicolas Maduro, took his place. Now, critics say that he intensified the consolidation of power around the presidency that Chavez had begun. Venezuela's recent economic struggles began in 2014 when the price of oil dropped and then intensified under U.S. sanctions aimed at the Maduro regime. By 2019, hyperinflation had soared into millions of percent, deepening poverty and forcing nearly 8 million people to flee the country. After U.S. forces arrested Maduro, along with his wife, in January of this year, the country's future remains uncertain, to say the least. Henry, this interim government has been speaking with the opposition. They just had another round of talks. They put out a joint statement on the things that they still need to address. Clearly, there's a lot more work to be done. But how much progress in those talks that will hopefully culminate in a Democratic election, how much has taken place?
2: Yeah, I think what's important to remember is that we've been here before. Since 2017, the regime, which is still largely intact, has been holding various off-and-on talks with the opposition around the idea of freer or fairer elections, including in 2024. And every time it has used these talks as an excuse to stall for time, to play for space, and to show a modicum of goodwill that it can leverage into more economic gains. I think Ian did an excellent job of outlining that their theory of victory right now is basically to wait the United States out and hope for some change in domestic politics that means Washington is less able to pressure Delcy Rodriguez and she can continue as a consolidated autocrat.
1: One of the early critiques of the U.S. after they removed Maduro is that the U.S. would seize Venezuelan oil and give contracts to U.S. oil companies. I want to turn to our Manuel Rapallo, who explains why one of the world's largest oil sectors needs to be rebuilt.
3: Venezuela possesses some of the world's largest proven oil reserves. Yet today, many of its oil wells, pipelines, and refineries remain in disrepair. The challenge isn't finding oil. It's rebuilding the industry needed to produce it. After Nicolas Maduro's removal, Washington eased some energy restrictions, hoping American investment would help jumpstart Venezuela's economic recovery. Venezuela's interim government also moved to open the oil sector to greater foreign investment. Yet despite those changes, no major American reconstruction projects have come online. Why? Because producing Venezuelan oil isn't as simple as reopening wells. Years of underinvestment, sanctions, corruption, and deteriorating infrastructure have left much of the industry requiring massive reconstruction. Industry analysts estimate rebuilding the sector could cost more than $100 billion over the next 15 years. American companies also face commercial uncertainty, and there's still plenty of unanswered questions over long-term political stability, future elections, legal hurdles, and whether today's policies could be reversed by a future government. For investors, those risks translate into hesitation. For Washington, rebuilding Venezuela's oil sector isn't only about energy. It's part of a broader strategy. U.S. officials say economic recovery will help stabilize the country, strengthen democratic institutions, and reduce influence from outside rivals like China. But those goals depend heavily on attracting private investment. And so far, that investment has been slow to arrive. Manuel Rapallo, Al Jazeera, Washington.
1: So we have seen President Trump boasting, Ian, that the U.S. has collected more than $13 billion from Venezuelan oil sales and, as he said, paid for that war many times over. Why don't we know where all that money has gone?
0: Look, this is a problem of a lack of transparency. We don't know where that money has gone, and that's a good question for the administration and for the regime. But what we do know is that there hasn't been very much investment in this industry at all. And the reason is, as long as you have a socialist regime in place, you're not going to have the rule of law or the conditions for massive investments. Mary O'Grady at the Wall Street Journal the other day reported that there are only two oil rigs operating in the entire country, the same as a year ago. So there hasn't been any progress, and that is not surprising. Unless and until you get a democratic transition and rules are being made under legitimate governments, you're not going to get an economic recovery.
1: The U.S. has claimed that they have given billions of that revenue back to the Venezuelans. They have not put a number on it, and they certainly have not been transparent. And we have heard some complaints from Venezuelan officials. Henry, what more would you like to see from the U.S. economically to stabilize this country?
2: Sure. So I think I want to be very clear first that the only investment guarantees or legal system that matters right now is the policy being set in Washington. U.S. companies, I think, have, and any foreign investors, have little confidence, little to no confidence, that the patina of legitimacy or investment stability offered by Venezuela's rubber stamp National Assembly can secure their investments. Their only hope is to go to the United States and hope that the U.S. can apply strategic pressure on Delcy Rodriguez and her lieutenants to ensure that their assets won't be expropriated, that their engineers won't be jailed, and that this won't that their investments won't be lost. So the more the United States can accelerate the progress towards a genuine democratic transition that will rebuild institutions and truly restore confidence, that's what's going to be necessary in the long term.
1: Where is China in all this? Obviously, they've made great inroads.

0: inroads into South America, Latin America. Ian, are they taking advantage of any of this instability?
1: I think that China knows that the United States is interested in this hemisphere now, and it makes sense. The U.S. is a great power. It's going to take care to secure its zone of influence, and that's partially what's going on there. And I think that it's made a lot of bad investments, including in other parts of Latin America, but it is aware that it can't be doing missteps in terms of security in the hemisphere, if it ever was considering that. And I think that there may even be a tacit understanding between Beijing and the Trump administration about how Washington pays attention to China's interests in its own region.
0: The president and the administration have made a big deal about the so-called Donroe Doctrine, essentially reasserting American control over much of the Western Hemisphere. Henry, do you think that we're going to look back on Venezuela and the removal of Maduro as a jumping-off point for greater U.S. control? Of course, in the back of my mind, all of us are thinking about Cuba.
2: Of course. I think that what Venezuela signaled was that the United States, that military intervention by the United States was back on the table after more roughly three decades where the United States has actually pursued a policy of non-intervention and almost reconciliation following a lot of the Cold War great power competition. Certainly, Venezuela has made me more credulous when the president says that something is going to happen in Cuba. I'm also thinking down the line to Nicaragua, which is another leftist authoritarian regime that we have seen the Trump administration applying a little bit more sanctions pressure on, but could certainly expect to see an escalation in the coming months or years.
0: Ian, do you see this unfolding elsewhere besides Cuba?
1: I think quite possibly so. Nicaragua would be the most obvious candidate, but, you know, the United States has a long history of intervening militarily in the region, and usually it hasn't worked out very well. Does Nicaragua really pose a security threat to the United States? I don't think so, and so we should really be cautious about that. But it already has intervened in Venezuela. It is already committed to a transition, and so the best way to do that is to allow the legitimate opposition to participate. Venezuela today is more like Eastern Europe in 1989 and not Iraq in 2003, but that's the way that this administration is dealing with it. It would be much better for the administration to lower its participation and allow Venezuelans to work out their own destiny by allowing a greater participation of Maria Corina Machado and her opposition.
0: And certainly many, many Venezuelans would agree with you, and clearly a lot more work to be done. Henry Ziemer from CSIS and Ian Vasquez from the Cato Institute, thank you both very much for joining me today. Appreciate it.
1: Thank you.
2: Thanks for having us on.
0: And that's all from myself and the team here in Washington. I want to hand it back to Richard Gaisford in Brooklyn and Al Jazeera's global headquarters in Doha. Thanks so much for joining us.
3: Well, that is it for this edition of This is America. We'll be back on Friday at 18:30 GMT. That's 2:30 p.m. Eastern Time here in the United States. And, of course, you can watch all of our programs over on YouTube. For now, though, from Brooklyn, it's goodbye.
4: The latest news.
5: The Israeli army withdrew, the Lebanese army deployed. Now it has to prevent Hezbollah's return.
4: With detailed coverage.
6: There are a lot of points of contention, a lot of controversies that need to be settled down either with diplomacy or another round of escalation.
4: From the heart of the story.
7: The war has transformed the identity of an entire workforce, forcing thousands of people to redefine what work, dignity, and survival now mean.
8: Taiwan has long anticipated a Chinese military invasion.
9: Taiwan is an inalienable part of the territory of China.
8: Now there are signs China wants to copy Iran's blockade of the Strait of Hormuz.
10: This is Taiwan's water! 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
8: But with questions over U.S. support, could Taiwan defend itself on its own?
11: The last thing we need right now is a war that's 9,500 miles away.
8: 101 East investigates Taiwan's troubled waters on Al Jazeera.
12: Some of the most desirable vehicles ever made in America on display at a car show in Detroit. It's run by young people keen to find a future role in the U.S. car industry, whilst encouraging others to love these American icons.
13: Detroit put the world on wheels. This community still remains vital to the automotive community worldwide.
12: What happened in this now dilapidated Detroit factory?

building changed the face of car manufacturing right the way around the world. It's where Henry Ford, back in 1910, installed his first ever moving production line, allowing him to speed up the process and to head into mass production. Detroit's former factories tell the story of an ever-changing industry, but with sales slowing as car prices rise, many analysts are warning the US car industry is on the brink of a major crisis, needing the kind of enthusiasm shown for these classic cars to help create the conditions for a new heyday.

0: Hello, I'm Mohammed Jamjoum. This is Al Jazeera live from Doha. Coming up on the program, Palestinian families under siege for a fifth consecutive night. Israeli settlers have surrounded homes in the occupied West Bank, cutting off power and water. Abu Dhabi says two of its oil tankers have been hit in the Strait of Hormuz, blaming Iran for the attacks. Thousands of Palestinians are awaiting medical evacuation for cancer treatment abroad as Israel severely limits the amount of patients able to leave Gaza. Reform UK leader Nigel Farage faces off against a colorful cast of rivals in a snap by-election denounced by critics as a farce. For a fifth consecutive night, Palestinian families remain trapped in their homes under siege by Israeli settlers in the village of Qusra in the occupied West Bank. Settlers have blocked access to Palestinian homes, cut off water supplies as well as electricity, and set up tents outside. It has been taking place under the watchful eye of Israeli soldiers who have evicted families from their properties to turn them into military posts. More than 500,000 Israelis live in the occupied West Bank in settlements that are considered illegal under international law. The mayor of Qusra says the Israeli army is emboldening settlers to continue the siege.
1: There were large army forces that entered the village and restricted movement in Qusra. Six homes saw their residents evacuated and taken over by the army. They are protected by the military. The military helps them. We saw them praying together, barbecuing together, and dancing together. They are not very interested in helping the besieged families.
0: Al Jazeera's Nida Ibrahim has more from Qusra in the occupied West Bank.
2: Even after Israeli settlers barricaded and besieged the three homes you can see behind me in Qusra, the Israeli forces tried to evacuate the Palestinian family members from their homes, saying that this will help them preserve security. Now, according to the father of Qusay and Yusuf Hassan, who are trapped inside the house right now, he says he told them not to leave their home because they don't trust that the Israeli forces will get them back there. And they have experiences with Israeli settlers who have pushed families out of their homes and then taken over these houses. And that's why the Israeli forces finally caved in and moved all three families into one home.
3: I've been sleeping in my car for the past 7 months to protect my home, sometimes on this hill, sometimes over there. This is all a charade. If they were serious, the whole operation would not take them 1 hour. We're talking about 20 settlers. If they would treat them the same way they treat Palestinians, they could finish in less than an hour.
2: People here in Qusra have been facing settler attacks for decades. They say that with the growing number of illegal Israeli settlements, there has been more violence targeting them here. But also the lack of accountability has enabled settlers to attack Palestinians more and more. What people here believe is happening now is that the Israeli forces are trying to use the fact that there are cameras, that there is media, to show that they are indeed evacuating settlers and pushing them off the land. But it is only a matter of time before these Israeli settlers can come back and attack these families and others all across the occupied West Bank. Nida Ibrahim, Al Jazeera, Qusra, the occupied West Bank, Palestine.
0: An Israeli drone strike has killed the head of the Gaza City police force. The attack targeted a vehicle in the west of the city. Two other people were injured. A separate strike targeted two people on a motorbike in Khan Yunis. Thousands of cancer patients in

0: Gaza are awaiting medical evacuations abroad. There's a dire shortage of treatment options in the Strip. Israel has allowed only 11,000 patients to exit through the Rafah crossing. That's fewer than half of what was expected under the October ceasefire agreement. Ibrahim Al-Khalili filed this report from Gaza City.
1: For 33-year-old Khulood Abu Sahmoud, motherhood continues alongside a battle for her all life.

0: close while her medicines sit beside her, a reminder of the treatment she can no longer access. Khurud says she has gone 3 months without cancer treatment, relying instead on painkillers as she waits for a chance to leave Gaza.
1: I'm dying. There isn't a feeling for me to even feel. I'm dying. Every day my disease progresses and my condition is tragic. My fingernails have fallen out. I have none left. I'm just waiting to die.
0: For others, the wait has stretched into years, turning into an agonizing countdown.
2: I've had a transfer referral for a year and a half, and until now I'm sitting and waiting. All of this because of the blockade by the Israelis. If the crossings were open, I would have left. I need to get treatment outside the country.
0: And with only a handful of people able to leave each week, doctors say the queue keeps growing. Health officials say nearly 5,000 cancer patients need treatment abroad.
3: I have thousands of patients. If you let 6 or 7 patients out of Gaza a week, when will I finish with them? It will take 20 years. So there is pressure. There is an increase in patients leaving for treatment, but what is the increase? Negligible.
0: Here in Gaza, cancer patients aren't just battling their disease. They are up against a system that prevents them from accessing the health care they need. And many of them cannot afford to wait much longer if they are to have any chance at recovery. Ibrahim Al-Khalili, Al Jazeera, Gaza City, Palestine.
4: The Abu Dhabi National Oil Company says two of its vessels were attacked while transiting the Strait of Hormuz on Thursday. No injuries have been reported. It comes as the U.S. and Iran continue to argue over who controls the vital waterway. Tehran says the strait is under Iran's control and management. But U.S. President Donald Trump says they have total control of it. Norway's foreign minister says the war started by the U.S. and Israel on Iran was not smart and breaches international law. Espen Barth Eide was speaking to Al Jazeera during a visit to Pakistan, where he offered Oslo support for mediation efforts. He told my colleague Sami Zeidan the world needs to restore navigation in the Strait of Hormuz.
5: You did mention, you know, there doesn't seem to be a military solution, or that, you know, few people believe there is a military solution. You mentioned the high cost that the world is paying for this. Do you think it was a mistake to start this war on February the 28th?
6: Well, I think it's rather obvious that the history will say that this war did not achieve any of its initial aims. I think the analysis, to be very frank, is that the hardliners in Tehran has been strengthened rather than weakened by this. Norway was clear from the outset that this war was neither very smart nor in line with international law. And I would say that that's position has now become much more commonplace than maybe it was on the 28th of February. But it's a real problem for the world. And I would like to remind you that the Strait of Hormuz was open. So we did not have this problem before the 28th of February and the initial attack by Israel and the US and the Iranian response. At least we need to go back to something as close as possible to that freedom of navigation that we had before this war started. But then we also need to work on an issue which, again, is something very many countries, including my own, put a lot of emphasis on, which is that we need to come back to serious talks on the nuclear program, ensuring that Iran will not have a nuclear weapon and that find a way where their civilian nuclear program can be monitored and contained so that we do not see a nuclear program redeveloping. But right now, I think reopening the Strait of Hormuz and getting this war to end is imperative. I think it can be done.
4: U.S. Defense Secretary Pete Hegseth has dismissed reports of poor conditions on board an aircraft carrier in the Middle East. Two military-focused media outlets reported suicide attempts and declining morale on the USS Abraham Lincoln. It's been at sea since November last year and has been supporting the U.S. war with Iran. Hegseth says the reports were, in his words, completely misrepresented. U.S. President Donald Trump is imposing tariffs on imports of drones and their components. He signed a proclamation in the hope of strengthening America's drone industry and supply chain. Our White House

0: Correspondent Kimberly Halkett has more.
1: President Trump's proclamation imposing, in some cases, up to 100% tariffs on foreign-made drones is all part of a broader strategy to make foreign drones more expensive and encourage production of drones by U.S. companies right here in the United States. Now, currently, the United States depends on not only foreign-made drones, namely in China, but also depends on those Chinese-made parts and components. The Trump administration wants to change that, and so it wants to reduce reliance on parts and equipment made by an adversary to bolster U.S. national security. What we know is that the more sophisticated, larger drones will be subject to 100% tariffs, and those foreign-made, smaller, less capable drones will be subject to 25% tariffs, expected to take effect in about 21 days. Though, again, Donald Trump's goal is to drive up the cost of foreign-made drones, namely those made in China, and encourage U.S. companies to make the parts the United States relies on for national security here in the United States. Kimberly Halkett, Al Jazeera, The White House.
0: Russian drones have hit two passenger trains in separate attacks on Ukraine's Odessa region. One of the strikes killed two people and forced more than 300 passengers to evacuate. Audrey McAlpine reports from the capital, Kyiv.
2: What was Ukraine's most reliable form of transportation is coming under threat. Russian drone attacks are increasingly targeting passenger railway lines, disrupting journeys, forcing thousands of passengers to evacuate for hours at a time, and causing delays across the country. One of the latest attacks came on Thursday when a Russian drone struck the locomotive of a passenger train in the Odessa region. The conductor and his assistant were killed. All the passengers were evacuated to safety. Since Russia's full-scale invasion began in February 2022, more than 1,100 railway workers have been killed and more than 3,100 wounded. The threat has become so routine that Ukrainian Railways has started providing instructions to riders on how to act in the event of an alert. Now, passengers in the capital told us they will be thinking twice about climbing on board.
3: I probably wouldn't choose the train again. I think a bus or a car would definitely be the better option.
4: I think I'd probably prefer to travel by bus. I feel it would be safer.
5: I don't think people should postpone their trips because of this, because traveling by train is still the fastest way to get somewhere. Going by bus takes much more longer.
6: Thousands of people usually pass through Kyiv's central station every day, but after those recent attacks and with civilian airspace already closed for years, Ukrainians worry they may be running out of transport options safe from potential attacks. Audrey McAlpine, Al Jazeera, Kyiv.
0: Meanwhile, in Russia, a Ukrainian drone attack has targeted oil facilities 2,000 kilometers from the border. Russia's largest online retailer, Wildberries, says the strikes have also caused a fire in an industrial area where one of its warehouses is located. Yulia Shapovalova reports from the Russian capital, Moscow.
7: A massive wave of long-range Ukrainian drones has targeted the Bashkortostan region more than 1,300 kilometers from the front line. A major Wildberries distribution complex was hit, sparking a large fire. The company said employees had to be evacuated, though no retail goods had been stored there.
8: Ukraine's campaign against Russia's biggest online retailer, Wildberries, has destroyed more than one-third of its warehouse capacity since mid-July, inflicting billions of dollars in losses. Wildberries does not insure against drone damage, so that has left some independent sellers without revenue.
7: Ukrainian drones also targeted a major refining and petrochemical complex in the city of Salavat in Bashkortostan. It's been the second attack on the facility in less than a month and has cut the refinery's production capabilities even further. Combined with the total shutdown of a facility in the Orenburg region earlier in the week, that strike has pushed Russia's oil refining capacity down to 3.6 million barrels a day, its lowest level since 2002. Severe fuel shortages have affected at least 16 Russian regions.
8: In some of those regions, most of

0: gas stations are completely out of fuel, forcing a return to a rationing system based on license plate numbers. In other regions, authorities are restricting sales using special apps and QR codes. Several regions have seen premium fuel prices skyrocket by more than 30%.
1: To cope, the Kremlin rolled back environmental standards to allow the sale of low-grade Euro 2 fuel through 2027 and was forced to import its first emergency shipment of petrol from India. Yulia Shapovalova, Al Jazeera, Moscow.
2: Russia's President Vladimir Putin has made his first visit to the disputed Kuril Islands, triggering a diplomatic response from Japan. Putin toured facilities and met residents on the island chain just north of Japan. They were occupied by the USSR in 1945, in the last days of World War II. Tokyo maintains its claim to the islands and has summoned the Russian ambassador to protest the visit.
3: We strongly protest President Putin's visit to Etorofu Island today. The northern territories are an inherent part of Japanese territory, both historically and under international law. It offends the sentiments of the Japanese people and is absolutely unacceptable.
2: Still ahead on Al Jazeera, Colombia holds out hope for more survivors 3 days after an earthquake killed more than 270 people.
4: Frank assessments.
5: We've heard the President of the United States say that the U.S. has wiped out the entire Iranian Navy, and yet they attack ships seemingly at will.
4: Critical debate.
6: Would you reserve the same condemnation for a state that is found of committing genocide?
7: I don't believe it's committed genocide.
6: So they're all wrong, sir? Certainly including not. Physicians for human rights Israel, they're all wrong?
4: Informed opinions.
8: There is the sense that the international community has turned its back on Gaza, that Gaza is being deliberately disappeared.
4: Inside story. On Al Jazeera.
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11: Human rights groups are asking countries to halt deportations of Haitians because they're facing a life-threatening situation back home.
12: People here vow to continue celebrating all night. There's lots of hope. On the streets of Montevideo, thousands of people gathered outside to express their concerns with Javier Milei's plans for Argentina.
13: This is the second time this year that entire areas of the province of Buenos Aires have been affected with torrential rains and flooding.

0: You're watching Al Jazeera. Here's a reminder of our top stories this hour. For a fifth consecutive night, Palestinian families remain trapped in their homes under siege by Israeli settlers in the village of Qusra in the occupied West Bank. It's been taking place under the watchful eye of Israeli soldiers who have evicted families from their properties to turn them into military posts. The Abu Dhabi National Oil Company says two of its vessels were attacked while transiting the Strait of Hormuz on Thursday. No injuries have been reported, while the U.S. and Iran continue to argue over who controls the vital waterway. Russian drones have hit two passenger trains in separate attacks on Ukraine's Odessa region. Two people have been killed. Meanwhile, in Russia, a Ukrainian drone attack has targeted oil facilities around 2,000 kilometers from the border. Hopes of finding survivors of this week's devastating earthquake in Colombia are fading after a crucial 72-hour rescue window passed. The first 3 days are widely considered the best opportunity to find those trapped in rubble. More than 130 aftershocks have been recorded since Monday's magnitude 7.4 quake. 273 people have been confirmed killed. Local authorities say hundreds are missing. Al Jazeera's Latin America editor Lucia Newman reports from the city of Pereira.
1: What you see here is a tragedy. These buckets were used yesterday for more than 24 hours by thousands of volunteers trying to remove the rubble by hand. Now you can see that it's a machine that's doing it. This is a clear sign that they no longer expect to find anyone alive. It took more than 24 hours to give up on the search. It's now way past the

0: 72-hour critical point where people who could be trapped and be still alive under the rubble can be found. It's the same story everywhere we've gone. I've spoken to the police, I've spoken to the rescue teams. They say they're finding very, very few people still with life. And yet there are relatives of some of those who were trapped in that building who say that they are still not giving up hope, that they're believing that there could be a miracle. But on the other hand, right in front of that building are the people who have to live after this tragedy, this devastating earthquake. There's many of them have received donations from private citizens of after 4 days of being in the park. At least this family is getting a tent. Others are sleeping on the street over there. People are lining up for food. All of this is being donated by the church groups or by civilian organizations, but there isn't a sign of the government anywhere. We don't see the municipality distributing food, distributing anything. Medical students are here trying to give first aid to some of those who were injured when they were coming out of the building. So the situation is still very, very fluid, but also very, very chaotic. And extremely sad because the government has been refusing to give permission, certainly on time, to specialized groups from other countries, like the Mexican Topos, for example, who had to wait for almost 48 hours in the city of Cali, which is also devastated by the earthquake, to go in and try to rescue a person who was calling on the phone. By the time the family begged the mayor to allow this group to go in and try to find this person in the hospital, it was too late. Lucia Newman, Al Jazeera, Pereira, Colombia.
1: Africa's top public health agency says Ebola has spread to a new province in the Democratic Republic of Congo. It comes as the World Health Organization says the outbreak is on track to become the worst in history. More than 2,000 people have died in the latest outbreak. Catherine Soy reports.
2: Another death, another grieving family. This time, a pastor who died at a treatment center just 2 days after arriving. The outbreak in eastern DRC was declared 3 months ago. On average, about 50 people are dying every day. And the pace of the spread seems to be increasing. Health workers say they are overwhelmed, struggling to keep pace with the virus.
3: It's no secret for nobody that the situation had worsened from the very first days. This is reflected in the numbers that continues to fly. But beyond the numbers, we witness from the field a reality. Yes, we have to deploy more and more teams.
2: The world's leading health organizations are painting a grim picture.
4: It's already the second biggest Ebola epidemic on record. And it's moving faster than any previous Ebola outbreak. We're mapping and pooling resources to strengthen community-based surveillance to bring every suspected case into care and reach the 95% contact tracing target needed to interrupt transmission.
2: Ebola was first detected in the mining town of Mungwalo. Here, health workers at the General Hospital are struggling to cope.
5: Our treatment center currently operates 113 beds, which is substantial, and a second facility is under construction to reinforce our response. Anyone who has been in contact with patients is monitored closely. The moment a contact shows symptoms, they are classified as a suspected case and transferred to the treatment center.
2: The disease has spread beyond the eastern Ituri province and into neighboring provinces. Mistrust, stigma, and fear are keeping some people from seeking treatment quickly.
5: Imagine that someone falls ill, decides to stay at home, and refuses to come to the treatment center. If that person later dies in the community, they may have infected dozens of people. When that happens, it becomes harder to break the chain of transmission.
2: Treatment centers have been torched and health workers have been attacked. But medics are also fighting Ebola in the middle of a humanitarian crisis. Some 1.3 million people in Ituri are living in camps for the displaced after years of conflict and violence by armed groups. Catherine Soy, Al Jazeera.
1: Votes are being counted in Zambia's presidential and parliamentary elections.

0: The polls are widely seen as a test for President Hakainde Hichilema's economic policies. It follows a campaign dominated by concern over rising living costs. Hara Mutasa reports.
1: Zambia's general elections are seen as a referendum on the government's handling of the economy. President Hakainde Hichilema took office in 2021 and steered Zambia through a debt restructuring and recovery. But many voters still say they're concerned about the high cost of living, unemployment, and unstable supply of electricity.
2: We believe that they will vote and make a decision to secure the future of their children and their children and their children. I'm talking about the importance of education, as you know, which we have provided free of charge.
1: Hichilema's main challenger is Brian Mundubile, backed by a coalition of opposition parties. And the first-time presidential candidate hopes to capitalize on people's frustrations.
3: I have just cast my vote. That vote means restoration for peace and unity.
1: Hichilema is still popular. Some voters say anything can happen.
4: 2021, it was so obvious. We knew what we're voting for. Now it's like a 50-50 thing. So, you know, we're just here and there. We're nervous, anxious.
1: A candidate needs more than 50% of the vote to win the election outright. Otherwise, the two leading contenders will face a runoff within 37 days. For now, officials are calling on voters to exercise calm as they wait for the outcome. The Electoral Commission says final results are expected on Monday. Hara Mutasa, Al Jazeera.
0: Sudan's paramilitary rapid support forces and its allies have reportedly regained control of an important town on the country's border with Ethiopia. Military and government sources have told Al Jazeera that the RSF and the Sudan People's Liberation Movement, North, have advanced into the strategic town of Kurmuk. Sources say the Sudanese army has begun withdrawing and repositioning outside the town. The RSF had seized the town in March, but the Sudanese army recaptured it last month. Polls have closed in a closely watched election, English by-election, where the leader of right-wing Reform UK party is hoping to retain his seat in parliament. Nigel Farage triggered the snap vote in Clacton last month after facing accusations that he failed to properly declare millions of pounds received from a wealthy backer. His main rival is expected to be a silver-caped character called Count Binface. Major parties, such as the ruling Labour Party and the main opposition Conservatives, have boycotted the election as a political stunt. Farage faces more than 30 challengers, mostly comedians or independents. Jonah Hull reports from Clacton-on-Sea.
5: Look, I think the first point to make is that there is no one seriously suggesting that he has any chance of losing. One should never say never, of course, but he is popular in this constituency, Nigel Farage. He led the country to Brexit. They voted heavily for Brexit here, and they put him in Parliament for the first time in 2024. His popularity figures in this election around 73%, as against Count Binface at around 18 to 20%. The second thing to say, though, is that isn't necessarily all good news for Nigel Farage. This isn't the contest he wanted to win. It's not the contest he'd hoped to win when he resigned his seat over a potential impropriety over his financial affairs, a parliamentary inquiry that he was trying to head off. The thing is, if he is an MP again on Friday, that inquiry will get underway potentially immediately. And if he is indeed found to have improperly failed to declare millions of dollars worth in gifts to him on the parliamentary registry of MPs' interests, well, then he could be suspended or lose his seat again. He'd then have to fight another by-election like this one. That one, though, will be much more seriously contested than this one.
0: Europe is in the grip of yet another summer heat wave. In many parts of France, including the capital, temperatures rose above 35 degrees Celsius on Thursday. Similar temperatures were also recorded in Italy and Spain. Repeated heat waves and drought have caused thousands of deaths and fueled a severe wildfire season across the continent. And the UK has recorded its hottest day of the year, the temperature reaching 38.1 degrees in West London. This summer is on course to become the warmest on record. The news continues here on Al Jazeera after Inside Story.
6: The military-industrial complex has evolved into a military-tech complex.
7: Examining how big tech is revamping the global war machine.
6: It's moving at startup speed and business is booming.

0: and optimizing humanity's deadliest endeavors.
1: AI doesn't just make killing easier, it makes it faster, broader, and harder to control.
0: All hail the military, the profiteer, big tech, big risks, bigger payoffs on Al Jazeera.
2: The economy dominates voter concerns in Zambia, a southern African nation rich in copper and cobalt. This wealth has drawn the interest of global powers vying for critical minerals. But two-thirds of the population survives on less than $3 a day. So what's at stake in Zambia's elections? This is Inside Story.

0: Hello there, I'm James Bayes. Zambia's president, Hakainde Hichilema, boasts about the economic recovery achieved under his leadership. 5 years ago, he inherited a country that had defaulted on its sovereign debt during the COVID-19 pandemic. But after introducing economic reforms, inflation has dropped from 24% when he came to power to 6.8% earlier this year. Now Hichilema is seeking a second term in office. The vote is drawing international attention because the Southern African nation is rich in critical minerals. But most Zambians don't reap the benefits of that wealth. The World Bank says 70% of the population survives on less than $3 a day. So how will the outcome of these elections shape Zambia's politics? We'll talk to our panel of guests in just a moment. But first, this report from Victoria Gatenby.
1: The elections in Zambia will determine whether President Hakainde Hichilema, known as HH, wins another 5 years in office. The economy has dominated the campaign. Hichilema defeated Edgar Lungu in 2021, promising jobs, investment and a way out of the debt crisis after the COVID-19 pandemic. His government has restructured billions of dollars in debt and attracted new investment, but many Zambians say they're yet to feel the benefits. High food prices, unemployment and power shortages continue to put pressure on households. The World Bank says more than 70% of Zambia's 22 million people live on less than $3 a day and 10% are out of work.
2: The economy is worse. Electricity may seem to be stable right now, but we know for sure that if we bring back HH, for sure things will go back to as they were.
1: Despite its economic challenges, Zambia is rich in critical minerals used in electric vehicles, solar panels and smartphones. That's drawn investment from China and the United States. Hichilema wants to triple copper output to 3 million tonnes a year by 2031, which, if achieved, could make it the leading producer. But he says he needs more time for his reforms to work.
3: Don't vote for those boys in the opposition. They will come and wipe the reserves. A crocodile will always remain a crocodile and a thief will always remain a thief.
1: Hichilema's main challenger is a former minister, Brian Mundabile. He leads an alliance of opposition parties and says campaigning has not been free or fair.
4: We were stopped permits, landing rights and permits to fly, when our opponent, President Hakainde Hichilema, had 3 helicopters. He could fly and have 6 rallies a day. We were only allowed to do our campaigns by road.
1: In recent months, inflation has fallen and the currency strengthened, but many challenges remain. And with this election, Zambians will choose who they trust most to shape their future. Victoria Gatenby, Al Jazeera for Inside Story.
0: All eyes on Lusaka and the Zambian elections. They are the focus of today's Inside Story. Our panel who are joining us to discuss this from Lusaka is Oliver Sasa. He is the Chancellor of Mulungushi University and Chairman of the Board of Directors at Zanaco, Zambia's National Commercial Bank. Shishua Shishua is a senior lecturer in history at Stellenbosch University and author of the book Party Politics and Populism in Zambia. He joins us from Stellenbosch in South Africa. And Christopher Van Dome is Senior Research Fellow and Head of the Critical Minerals Initiative at Chatham House. He's with us today from London. Thank you, all three of you, for joining us. Professor Oliver, first, if I can ask you first about the field of candidates, because I think there were originally 26 people who wanted to run for president, and, of course, there's a parliamentary election here as well. 14 are on the ballot. That's a

0: large number. How many actually have a chance? Is it just a two-horse race?
1: Well, I must say it's a generally two-horse race. I just was voted a couple of hours ago. Really, the names that are coming out prominently are those of the sitting president and that of Mr. Mundubile, who actually is the main opposition at the moment. But we do also have a number that have played some role earlier in the electoral processes. But really, it appears to the average Zambian that is a two-horse race.
0: Shashua, a two-horse race, there's potentially two rounds in this election. Do you think it will go to two rounds? And tell us about those two main candidates.
2: I don't think it will go to two rounds. I think it will be decided in the first round. I think voters will choose one of those two candidates. The incumbent president, Hakainde Hichilema, has been in power for the last 5 years. So he's this election is a referendum on his policies, you know, particularly corruption, national unity, the mining policy, the extent to which has reduced or increased the cost of living, and indeed the state of democracy itself as well, the economy. He is being challenged by Brian Mundubile, who is running on a smaller, you know, non-party. But he comes from the former ruling party, the Parti du Front. He was a member of parliament before. He was a leader of the opposition in parliament. He was a government chief whip and he was a provincial minister. So he has the political experience. He's a lawyer by training. And I think he's relying on the badness of the former ruling party as well, the frustrations in urban areas to present himself as a better alternative to the incumbent.
0: Christopher, that opposition leader, Mundubile, has said, and this is a recent quote, "I have to warn that democracy is going to the grave in Zambia right before the eyes of the world." One of the things his party and supporters are pointing to is recent election changes and changes to the constitutional system. Is there anything that concerns you about the way this election is being run?
3: The early indications of what's happening today on the ground are that this is a broadly peaceful election. It's being conducted appropriately. The polling stations have opened at the right time. You know, these allegations around authoritarianism have been placed against the president, and the president's team have come out and said, look, we know what authoritarianism in Zambia looks like. We were victims of that for a very long time. We are not there. In terms of our concerns as an international community, this is not something to be concerned about in terms of looking at comparative elections and what's happened before in Zambia. There's always a bit of a question over, OK, is this going to be able to be undertaken peacefully? There are some questions over sporadic incidences of election violence that have taken place in the build-up to this. But we're not seeing the same kind of repression and the same kind of constraints upon the opposition party as has been seen in previous elections in the country.
0: And, Oliver, I mean, one of the things that other countries could perhaps learn from is the fact that you've got lots of monitors there, domestic monitors and international monitors. The SADC, the regional grouping and the European Union are among the international observers watching this election.
1: Precisely. And I think this is really an important aspect regarding Zambia. If you talk in comparative terms, Zambia has had several changes of government. This is the, the seventh, getting to eighth, and we are sure that we will act for the next couple of electoral processes, would see a certain level of stability. That has been characteristic of the Zambian as a political system. Comparatively speaking, in Africa, Zambia has really recorded very positive progress at that level. We have not seen, I'm here in Lusaka, we've not seen levels of challenges by way of struggles among the opposing parties in terms of causing concern regarding security and safety of the political system. So, yes, we are really in a situation where peace has prevailed, and one hopes that at the end of the day, the victor, whoever actually will be,

0: victorious coming out of this electoral process would be accepted, because our system has always been peaceful.
1: Shashua, in one word, what is going to decide this election? What is issue number one?
2: I think the state of democracy and human rights. You know, I think there's need to counter this idea of economic determinism, the idea that African voters, you know, are only concerned about the economy and that human rights, you know, political freedoms don't matter, or they can be sacrificed if, for example, inflation is lower, if foreign reserves are better, or if, you know, the foreign currency is performing better in comparison to other currencies. Like other places, Africans, particularly Zambian voters, are not as simple as people who only exist to eat. There are many voters in this election who are voting on the basis of political rights and freedoms rather than food. And this is an issue, I think, which hasn't really been discussed, because the state of democracy in the country over the last 4 years has been bad, as bad as it was under the previous administration. But this is an issue that, especially outside the country, you know, has been downplayed, because even the number of candidates on the ballot could have been higher if others were not disqualified under very strange circumstances. Amnesty International, just 3 days ago, released a report that showed regression in terms of human rights, particularly political rights such as the right of freedom of association, freedom of expression. And Zambians, you know, are people who love, you know, their freedoms. And the Hichilema, who was elected on a ticket of democratic reform, has fared very, very badly in comparison to what he could have done, especially that he started by, you know, repeating the law that previous president had used to undermine free speech. But he created even more repressive legislation elsewhere. So you could say that he embarked on reform without change. And that's an issue that voters are taking very seriously in this election.
1: Christopher, I was in Zambia a couple of months ago for World Press Freedom Day, and it was supposed to be followed by something called RightsCon, which was supposed to be civil society and human rights activists, and it all got cancelled. If you follow what Shashua just said, that's a bit of an indictment on the system and the current government, is it not?
3: It is, and Shashua has made important points around this throughout the Hichilema presidency, and I think that there's two things going on here. One is that the president came to power on promises of changing that political environment. Here was a man who had actually really suffered the worst of it when he was in opposition, incarceration, restrictions on campaigning, the successive elections that he fought and challenged. So here was a man who was seen as, OK, he understands what has been used against him. He's now going to come into power and repeal all of that and open up the political space. So part of this is the fact that he hasn't done that to the extent that has been desired. The other part is, as has been pointed out, that there have been elements of continuation of that, particularly around cybersecurity and particularly around press freedoms. Now, in terms of where sort of those critical friends sit and the perceptions that they have of this, is this as bad as it is in other parts of the continent? No, it's not. And that makes it very difficult to call out, because you then come up against this whataboutism. You know, oh, it's not as bad as it is there. It's not as bad as it is elsewhere. And so those people who were aligned with him when he was in opposition now have to tread a very careful line of being able to just hold back and say, look, actually, things aren't going in the direction that we would like to see them go. We understand that, you know, perhaps it's not as bad as it is elsewhere, but we don't want to see anything get worse. And the impact of that and the reason why there's the concern is, as Shashua says, this is something that is of concern to Zambian citizens. But also it's about trust in a leader to be able to say, OK, here's what he said he was going to do and he's done it. And thirdly, it's about really a country that does need significant amounts of international investment. Those investors, what they're going to be looking at is this a system where institutions hold, or is this a system where the discretion of a single authority can have huge changes over both the political environment but also that economic environment?
1: And staying with the economics, Oliver, you are an academic, but you're also involved in banking as chairman of the board of directors of Zanaco, a big bank in Zambia. He's restructured the debt of the country. He's brought down the inflation. You could say, looking at it

0: if you were an international economist, he's done great things. But is the are the people on the streets feeling this, or is there a disconnect?
1: I think you are right. I cannot comment competently on the political discussions regarding how far we've gone in opening up the political space to be inclusive and make sure that you govern in a manner expected of you as a leader. But if you look at the economic performance of the Zambian economy, since President Hakainde Hichilema came into power, we recorded significant progress at various very important levels, which may speak directly to what can happen after you have actually attended to the macroeconomic fundamentals that are usually seen to be very fundamental to making the sort of policy changes that actually were the basis of the promises that were made. If you look at in terms of investor confidence, it has been increasing quite significantly, thanks to general GDP growth that has been posted. We've seen certain aspects that speak directly to good, positive developments. Inflation has significantly come down to single digit. At the moment, it's standing at 6.5%. Mind you, this was something much, much, much higher in the 20s, much, much earlier. We are talking about investor confidence, especially in sectors that are so crucial to the growth of the Zambian economy. Investment in mining sector has been exponential lately, and we are seeing significant inflows coming in here. Agriculture, again, we can boast of bumper harvest this year and the previous year at 5.1 million metric tons. The previous year were about three million. Again, we are seeing these are very important aspects, because if you talk about poverty reduction and even lowering the cost of living, you have actually to look at these. And on those scores, I believe that the government performed fairly well. Having said that, and perhaps we'll touch on this later, the big question is, are these translating directly to the pockets of the poor people, and that they are able to access a nutritionally adequate food basket? Those are the fundamental questions, and that answers have to be provided. And we can discuss this perhaps a little bit later.
0: Shishua, we mentioned mining. And there's cobalt and there's copper. It's Africa's second largest copper producer after the Democratic Republic of Congo and the world's seventh largest. The country seems to be in the middle of a copper boom, but are the ordinary people feeling it? And I keep seeing these awful stories of pollution. Are some of the ordinary people, some Zambians, actually being actively harmed by this?
2: Well, I think there are three points to emphasize there. The first is that for international actors, particularly mining companies, I think they're having a field day in Zambia today, because Hichilema has implemented very favorable policies, particularly for mining companies like First Quantum Minerals. So if one is looking at it purely from the interest of international players, such as mining companies, I think they're likely to make the conclusion that Hichilema is a good president. If you speak to ordinary Zambians, however, they're very disappointed because those policies that have favored mining companies have reduced state revenue from the mining industry into the economy. And that has led to frustration, especially now when copper prices, for example, are very high. You have a government that enacted a policy that says, rather than getting dividends from the mining companies are going to pay the Zambian government, for example, a one-off payment at particular junctions. That's very good when copper prices are low, because you get an assured percentage in terms of revenue. But when copper prices are high like now, it's a significant loss for the country. The second point, I think, has to do with the state of the economy from the ordinary people's point of view, seen in relation to the cost of living. So on the one hand, you have people saying the inflation is very low, for example. Statistically, it's correct. It is lower. You have people saying the kwacha is one of the best performing currencies, for example, the government itself emphasizing the idea that the foreign reserves are higher. But that is contrasted with the lived reality of ordinary Zambians. So the prices of essential commodities have never been higher. So they are looking at each other, not so much in relation to the interests of international actors, but in relation to how their own lives have not improved over the last 5 years from a man who promised to fix the economy and to better their lives. And then the final point, I think, it has to do with the idea that, the state of the economy

0: also is very much linked to this idea of corruption. Corruption was very, very prevalent in the previous administration, and it was expected that Hichilema and his administration are going to reign over it. What we have seen instead is the continuation of the prevalence of corruption in government. The government bodies, such as the Financial Intelligence Center, have released annual statistics that shows, for example, that Zambia is losing on average $3.5 billion in illicit financial flows. Again, if you seal these loopholes of corruption, then you don't need to go with a begging bow to Washington to say we are asking for money to use in the health sector, for example. So in that sense, I think that the focus on economic determinism undermines what the ordinary Zambian, for example, is looking for from the government. And for many of them, it's really the cost of living reflected in their ability to afford basically essential services.
1: Oliver, cost of living, economy, human rights, corruption, these are the sort of issues that you expect to see in other countries in the region. But there's one very odd issue in this election, and it concerns the previous president, who is dead, Edgar Lungu. He died in South Africa. His body is still there. It's not been brought back to Zambia. I mean, is this an issue? There are all sorts of allegations from his family that the current president can't be trusted with the body. He might use it in some sort of witchcraft, it was even alleged. Is this an issue? Because I know the lawyer for the family is now the opposition's vice presidential candidate.
2: Well, I cannot comment with authority at that level. But what I think is important to recognise is that the position of government was that the former head of state, when he passed on in South Africa, deserved an honourable funeral, a burial. The family had a different view, which was very much informed by the manner in which the two heads of state interacted when one was alive, and that they had their own reservations regarding the extent to which the current sitting president should be allowed to preside over the burials. I think these are issues that have been resolved in a court of law within South Africa. A decision was made more than a month ago, and the government decided not to actually appeal that decision.
1: So, Oliver, sorry to interrupt you. Do you think it's an issue for some voters or not?
2: At the voters, I do not think that actually is a major issue at the moment in terms of the electoral preferences. I believe really one of the major issues, you mentioned this earlier, is really the cost of living. Shua touched upon that. And I think this is really, for me, the crux of the matter now, trying to interpret what it really is and what determines the high cost of living and how do you address it. Growing the economy becomes very important, and sometimes we miss this. And I know the average Zambian voter may not actually have that level of sophistication to better appreciate what it takes to actually transform the economy. Definitely the prices must come down, but you have to grow the economy. And okay, how do we grow the economy? First of all, of course...
1: Let me bring in Christopher. Oliver, if I could bring in Christopher one more time, because there is, of course, another aspect for a country like Zambia, which is balancing the big powers, particularly the US and China. Both have investments, but it seems there have been problems between the US and Zambia recently, particularly on the issue of HIV treatment. About 6% of the population are on HIV treatment, and there was a big row with the outgoing US ambassador who said that the country had corruptly stolen drugs that the US had donated. And he then said that he was going to cut $50 million in aid. There was also a plan, a US plan, to trade medicines for minerals, and the government decided to abandon that completely. So where does Zambia stand in terms of its relations and that balancing act that many countries in the region have to do between the US and China?
3: I think this is where President Hichilema has been very, very strong and where he has garnered support from international partners across geopolitical fault lines. this sense that Zambia's independence, its independent determinism within its foreign relations, the fact that it's not going to be bullied, the fact that it's not going to be pressured into taking these kind of deals, is standing him in very, very good stead. The challenges across, and it's similar to the challenges with inflation and the economic recovery, there are two things. One is the economic lag. So how to translate these bold economic reforms into ordinary citizens' pockets, and bearing in mind part of the lag is because there was a huge drought for the middle period of his presidency that would have unseated many other past Zambian presidents that he had to deal with. So that's partly why those economic gains haven't translated into ordinary citizens' pockets. And the other is that it's quite complicated to try and convey to people how the strength of economic relations, the multiple partnerships that have been maintained, are going to influence ordinary people's lives now ahead of an election. Especially
1: okay.
3: when you're looking
1: I
3: at
1: want to quickly bring
3: to
1: in Shishua at the end. Shishua, we will have to wait. Those whose appetite has been whetted by Zambian politics and the outcome of this election, we're going to have to wait some days, we hear, for the final vote. Does that worry you that that could create tension?
0: There has been a conflicting statement from the electoral body. Initially, they said the results will be out on the 17th of August. And then they later on, I think it was yesterday, it was announced that the results will be read within 48 hours. The confusion has to do with whether they will be announced as at once, or whether the electoral body will announce them. They receive them after verification, for example, with key players, as was done in the last elections. So that remains to be seen. But I think that what we are likely to see when the results are announced, maybe one of three potential outcomes. One is the president losing and conceding peacefully. The second is the president losing and inviting the military or other players, for example, to defend him. The third is the president winning and the opposition protesting or going to court to contest that outcome. What I think is important is really the transparency with which the results will be handled. If the Electoral Commission, for example, announces the election results as they arrive,
1: okay.
0: Thank
1: you, Shishua. We'll watch that very carefully. Shishua, Oliver Sasa and Christopher Van Dome are our guests today. The next few days will be important ones for Zambia. If you came in late, you can always go back and watch our programme again on our YouTube page or at aljazeera.com. For further discussion on the issues raised, go to our Facebook page, facebook.com/AJInsideStory, or tell us what you think on X. Our username there is @AJInsideStory. That's where we leave this programme for now. But don't leave Al Jazeera. Our coverage continues 24/7. Stay tuned for the latest from around the world in just a moment.

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3: China's putting laser-like focus on building up that middle class in Africa.
1: To understand how it affects our daily lives.
4: 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Is this sort of voluntary austerity likely to actually work?
1: Counting the cost on Al Jazeera.